0: In November of next year, he was Vegas's starting goaltender during its Stanley Cup loss in June. Dubé's suspension ends November 2028. He's signed with the St. Louis Blues, and McLeod won't be reinstated until 2030. Karen Pauls, CBC News, Winnipeg.
1: Colombia has declared 3 days of national mourning and an economic emergency after a powerful earthquake killed more than 250 people on Monday. But amid the devastation, an incredible rescue. Crowds cheer as a woman is pulled out alive after being trapped in the debris for more than 36 hours. The Colombian president says 496 people are still missing, and the search for survivors is now getting more desperate. The first 48 to 72 hours are considered the critical window to find anybody alive. 29 U.S. states are taking Meta to court today in California. The trial could deal a critical blow to the social media giant. Attorneys general allege the company deliberately made its Facebook and Instagram platforms addictive for children. They also accuse it of illegally harvesting kids' data. CEO Mark Zuckerberg is expected to testify. Meta is facing thousands of similar cases, but this one is a big test. Damages could total as high as $1.4 trillion. That's just shy of the company's total market value. Hungary is sending in the military to help avoid a shutdown of its only nuclear power plant. Prime Minister Peter Magyar says water levels in the Danube are catastrophically low, and that could lead to the plant's complete failure. He says the army will help build a riverbed sill between the riverbanks in an effort to raise the water levels. And that is the world this hour. For CBC News, I'm Gina Louise Phillips. Thanks for listening.
2: Hi, I'm Sarah Penton in Kelowna. You're listening to CBC Radio 1, and this is Radio West. Coming up on the program today, in this next hour, music columnist Dan Tate will join us. He's got a little creative assignment to help boost spirits amid the hard times that so many are dealing with because of the wildfires. Dan Tate is on deck. Also, coming up later on in the hour, how to best conduct a job search in an AI-forward area. We'll hear more from Bruce Sellery, our money columnist, here on Radio West. Right now it is 5:05 Pacific, 6:05 in the Mountain Time Zone. Let's have a look around at some of our current conditions. So good to see a little bit of blue sky for now. Our air quality warnings have been downgraded to yellow right across most of the southern interior. So yes, we do have air quality warnings, but at least we're not in the orange zone, save for our friends in Osoyoos and Penticton, still very much under the orange air quality warning. Right now in Kelowna, we are at 30 degrees. A bit of a breeze has picked up. North-northwest winds at 32, gusting to 40. Also, we do have concerns about some dry lightning strikes as well. So our meteorologist, Wesla English, will join us coming up in the next half hour or so with details on the weather forecast. Kamloops, sunny and 30, 24 right now and mostly sunny in Prince George. Prince Rupert sitting at 18 degrees. Looks like the thunderstorm may be over for now in Fort St. John. Some light rain reported, though, in Fort St. John at 14. Let's head next to our Vancouver newsroom, and Stephanie Mercier has some of the day's news headlines.
3: Hi, Sarah. BC Premier David Eby is visiting the Okanagan today, meeting local officials and evacuees. He told a media briefing in Penticton, the Bald Range fire, which spread so quickly, may represent a new normal for wildfires in BC. And Eby says there will be an after-action review to discuss opportunities for improvement in the future. And hundreds of homes on the Okanagan Indian Band land were burned in the Bradley Creek fire. Some residents in the area were allowed home earlier this week. We're hearing their stories and more news coming up at the bottom of the hour.
2: Thanks so much, Stephanie Mercier, on our news desk this afternoon. Dana Kelly on the other side of the glass at the controls, keeping her keen eye on what's happening on the roads. What are you seeing?
4: Yes, a lot of the issues that are on the roads are the issues that we've seen all week on the roads due to the wildfires. So that portion of Highway 97 remains closed in both directions between Penticton and Peachland due to the Bald Range wildfires. So that closure is in effect for a section of that, but you can take Highway 33 to Penticton, should you need to go that way, or pardon me, to Kelowna from Penticton. So you would go via Forest Service Road 201 to Highway 33. West Side Road near Kelowna, West Kelowna rather, remains closed in both directions. The alternate route through there is Highway 97. So Highway 1 through the Fraser Canyon also closed in both directions. Highway 3 or Highway 5, those are your alternate routes. And in the South Caribou, Highway 97 still closed in both directions. So if you need to get to and from that area, you can go via Highway 1 through Kamloops to Highway 5 and Highway 24.
2: All right. Thank you very much, Dana Kelly. If you see anything else on the roads, you can let us know at radiowest@cbc.ca. 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That's 1-855-222-5775. Well, first up this hour on the program, it is Wednesday, and that means our weekly music columnist Dan Tate is back with us here on Radio West. It has certainly been an incredibly difficult week for communities across the province because of wildfires, and that inspired Dan to come to us with a creative assignment. Dan, hello.
5: Hello, Sarah. How you doing?
2: I'm okay. It's been a hard time for a lot of folks for a while now.
5: I hear you. I think we're all carrying some heavy hearts right now, and I know there's people listening who have been evacuated, and people, you know, in various different situations and stages of this crazy summer. I wanted to start by sharing a quote by Carl Jung. He's a bit of a hero of mine. And when he was talking with a student about keeping a personal journal, he once said, "Put it all down as beautifully and carefully as you can in some beautifully bound book. Then you are freed from the power of it, for in that book is your soul." And I absolutely love that. I'm a big journal guy, but I'm also a big writing guy. And I think it really beautifully illustrates the power of writing as a salve for grief. You know, it doesn't fix the things that are happening, but it externalizes them a little bit. It gives those feelings somewhere to go. It, you know, keeps us from cycling through our brains over and over and over again.
2: And you've been doing some of that work yourself lately, haven't you, hey?
5: I sure have. It's been a big writing week for me. You know, when there's big things going on, I tend to go to my notebook or my journal. So I've been writing a lot, but the big highlight for me has been doing something called the Iced Teacup Challenge through my friend Michael Averill's songwriting community called Write Songs You Love. It's open to writers of all experience levels, and the premise is super simple. So every morning for a week, Michael gives us a prompt in the Facebook group in the morning. And then at some point that day, you make yourself a cup of tea or coffee or whatever you want to drink. And roughly in the time it takes for you to drink that drink, you write. You write a song or a poem or something like that. That's it. You don't overthink it. You don't worry about whether it's perfect or not. The goal is the practice. You just make something. And so it's a really great way to get our brains moving, maybe moving in a different way than they normally are, especially if we're cycling, you know, through new cycles and stuff like that. And so far I've got one song, and tonight I'm going to be sitting down with the day two prompt. The day two prompt is a new holiday. So I'm going to brew a nice cup of tea and do that after dinner.
2: I love that. And it's kind of amazing because something rather timely landed in my inbox this morning. I couldn't believe, because you shot me a text to say, "I think I'm going to pivot. We're going to talk about something else." And you had an idea, and I read your text and I went, "No."
5: It was so wild.
2: Yeah.
5: I loved how that worked out. So before we'd even talked about this column, I had kind of thought about, you know, like you say, pivoting to writing, using creative energy. And Dan Whitney sent in a song to your email inbox that he'd written about after he and his wife were evacuated from Summerland. So I found it really neat because he didn't write about the fire itself, but he wrote about the people that showed up, which was really beautiful. So the firefighters, the volunteers, all the first responders and friends and families around them. He called the song "When the Smoke Clears," and I was reading through the lyrics. They're really beautiful. I especially like at one point he writes, "When the smoke clears, when the morning meets the sky, maybe home is more than walls, more than what we left behind." And reading through that email thread, I was thinking, man, this is exactly what I wanted to talk about today. It was incredible how it worked out.
2: Yeah, big thanks to Dan who sent in the full song lyrics to a song that, you know, he's been evacuated himself from Summerland and, you know, has been thinking about everything that they've been going through and wrote those beautiful lyrics. So we're going to ask our listeners to join in and give it a try.
5: Yes, we are Radio West listeners. May I present to you the Great Radio West Writing Challenge. So we're going to give you 1 week and one

0: to be something that means something to you, something worth keeping, and then send it to us.
1: Yes, 100%. You have until next Wednesday's show. So that's Wednesday at 5:05. You can email us your lyrics, poem, or prose, or you can send us a voice note or an MP3 like Dan did.
0: Right.
1: Yeah. But I would love to hear people singing on the phone line. I don't know if that's possible, but
0: you don't have to. And that's not the criteria. If you don't feel it, I think it'd be great if you did.
1: We would love it. And make sure to tell us your name, where you're listening from, and how to get in contact with you. And throughout the week, we'll be sharing some of our favorites here on the show. And everyone who participates, they'll have their name entered into a random draw. So next Wednesday's show, we'll pick one name randomly, and they'll receive a Dan Tate and CBC Radio West prize package.
0: Absolutely.
1: Yeah.
0: And so again, what's the prompt?
1: The prompt is something worth keeping.
0: I love that.
1: Yeah.
0: And especially because you can take that in so many different ways, right? Like there's something worth keeping, whether it could be, you know, a thought or a memory or whatever. But also, you know, you look at folks who had to evacuate, you're looking around the things that are important to them, things that they wanted to keep and take with them. Totally. And sometimes, I mean, you hear some wild stories like, why did I bring this pineapple? Or, you know, also there's stories of loss, you know, people realizing that there are things that they didn't bring, that they had lost in fire. So you could take it that way. You could take it just in your own, you know, in a silly way or a lovely way, whatever it is, just something worth keeping.
1: 100%. And we're psyched to hear what you come up with.
0: Absolutely. And Dan, you do wonders with people and their entries. So email us at radiowest@cbc.ca. I'll send all the entries straight to Dan, radiowest@cbc.ca. So Dan will see all of your entries, or you can call us, leave us a voice note. You can leave a voice note through the email at radiowest@cbc.ca. You can also leave a voice message just by calling us at 1-855-222-5775. That's 1-855-222-5775. And it could be just a couple of lines of a poem. It could be a haiku. It could be a little song. It could be just even a couple lines of prose, right?
1: Yeah, it could be
0: just
1: a story.
0: A story, anything. Mm-hmm. Yeah. RadioWest@cbc.ca. So something worth keeping. Send them our way. And you've got a music pick for us.
1: I sure do. We're going to listen to a really lovely song that comes from my friend Michael Averill, who runs that Write Songs You Love community I was talking about. And he wrote this in a pretty remarkable co-writing experience with author April Bell involving loved ones and the afterlife. It's a beautiful, supportive message from one loved one to another. And if you'd like to hear the whole story, Michael tells it in his Write Songs You Love podcast. So this is Like a Tree by my friend Michael Averill. And I hope our listeners all find something warm and comforting in it.
0: Thanks, Dan.
1: Thank you.

0: Lovely little song. That was Like a Tree by Michael Averill. That was this week's song pick by Radio West music columnist Dan Tate. And as you heard, Dan, he has a writing challenge for us, or having a little contest or giving away a little prize pack. But mostly we're doing it as well. So maybe bring a little bit of joy, a bit of a solve for people who are maybe going through a tough time. So we would love to hear your stories, your song, maybe a little bit of a lyric, a little poem, a haiku, a bit of prose. Something worth keeping is your prompt. We want to hear about something worth keeping. You can send a little bit of a poem, maybe a little song, a bit of prose, whatever you like. We want to hear about something worth keeping to you. RadioWest@cbc.ca is our email address, and we'll play them throughout the week. So send them in right away. The deadline is Wednesday. We'll announce our winner on Wednesday, but we'd love to play some throughout the week. So send them in. The earlier, the better. The more entries we get, the more we will receive sometimes. 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That's 1-855-222-5775. And the nice thing about it is that maybe your words will bring some comfort to somebody who's listening who might be going through a hard time as well, as a result of the fires or maybe anything else. 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Time right now is 5:21 Pacific, 6:21 in the Mountain Time Zone here on CBC Radio 1. You're listening to Radio West. Thanks so much for spending part of your Wednesday with us. And up next, we're talking politics. South of the border, there's a struggle for the future direction of the Democratic Party as it heads into the all-important 2026 midterm elections. That was on display in yesterday's primaries held in six states. In the Democratic races, voters had a choice between establishment and left-leaning candidates. There were some expected results, but also a few upsets. Paul Waldman is a columnist with MS Now, formerly MSNBC, and we reached him in Washington, D.C.
1: Hello.
0: So just walk us through what happened in Wisconsin that made headlines and what the significance of the Democratic outcome is there.
1: Well, this is really about a larger conflict that's going on within the Democratic Party, but really in the whole American politics right now, which is that there's this real feeling that people are desiring something that's sort of more pugilistic, more aggressive. And in among Democrats, it's sometimes characterized as a kind of a leftist insurgency. And there's some truth to that. But I think it goes beyond ideology. So what happened in Wisconsin was you had a candidate named Francesca Hong, who had kind of rocketed to the top of the polls. She was a socialist. She's a state representative who's only been in politics for a few years. Not the kind of person who normally would have gotten a nomination for governor. And she had a lot of, you know, pretty far left ideas about things she wanted to do as governor. And she ended up being at the top of the polls, and it would look like she was heading toward a victory. But then the race was kind of crazy. A couple of candidates dropped out. One came back in. And the person who ended up winning in a squeaker is a guy named David Crowley, who had the endorsement of the sitting governor, who's also a pretty popular Democrat. And it's been characterized as sort of a setback for the left. And I think that's partially true. But, you know, we've seen in plenty of other states, like Michigan a week ago, Abdul El-Fayed, who was the leftist candidate, he won over a more centrist Democrat for a Senate seat. And this is really kind of the defining conflict within the Democratic Party right now, is this insurgent left, often socialist, that is trying to kind of overthrow the moderate center of the Democratic establishment. And this looks like a setback, but, you know, it was an incredibly close race, and she ended up losing by just a few thousand votes.
0: Yeah, and tell me more about that, because there's some interesting things happening in the Democratic Party about these leftist candidates. Can you just kind of walk us through a little bit more about who they are and what the debates are around them?
1: Well, you know, a lot of politics is about timing. And this really seems to be the perfect moment for candidates who want to kind of expand the notion of what might be possible. And so, for instance, you have the Democratic Socialists of America, which is this sort of fringe party that very few people had ever heard of, especially outside of New York, where they are strongest, up until a couple of months ago. And a bunch of candidates that are associated with the DSA have run and won in primaries where they've challenged incumbents. And all of a sudden, it doesn't seem like such a bad thing to be a socialist. And you have even candidates who don't call themselves socialist, who are maybe a little far to the left, are talking a lot about fighting. That's the words you hear over and over again, that people want to fight. There's a feeling that Democrats have just let Donald Trump walk all over them for years, and they voters want someone who is going to be more aggressive in representing them. And so that's really kind of the watchword of the moment, is who's going to be the bigger fighter. And sometimes it's about, whether you want Medicare for all, but sometimes it's really just about that sort of feeling, that spirit of being a more kind of aggressive, combative kind of politician. And so there are places like in Wisconsin yesterday where the more establishment Democrat has held off that challenge. But it's definitely the biggest conflict roiling the party right now.
0: And it's one thing to have this debate within the party, right? But you're electing representatives that are going to be going up, or candidates that are going to be going up against Republican candidates. How is this being seen by kind of the people who aren't party insiders, by the rest of the general American population?
1: Well, you know, that's the argument that the moderates make, is that you can't be too far to the left. You have to be more of a centrist in order to win over, especially in states that are closely divided, like Wisconsin. But there's also something else just going on. People are just unhappy. And they're unhappy about the economy. They're unhappy about the Iran war. Donald Trump's approval ratings are in the low 30s. And this is one of those kind of disgruntled moments that really opens up the space for different kinds of candidates. And so the question is, is it the perfect time for an economic populist to come in? And even if they have some ideas that might not have gotten too much support in a different sort of year, but this is the year where it really, you really can be a different kind of a person, maybe somebody with less experience, maybe somebody who is, you know, advocating for some pretty radical policy change. Is this the perfect timing for them if they when they might not have been successful in a different kind of year? And I think that's what the leftist candidates are hoping for.
0: Yeah, it's interesting. I was listening to a podcast this morning on my way in, and, you know, there's talk about universal health care and all these radical ideas. Can you see some of these ideas being brought to a more, common level or common part of conversation?
1: I think so. And that's part of what is frustrated Democrats, is that they feel like their party has advocated for a lot of these things, but just hasn't been able to get it over the line. Yeah. You know, the Democrats have wanted universal health care forever. They had their biggest reform ever with Obamacare, which passed in 2010, but it was kind of a partial solution. It was a compromise. It didn't get, there's still lots of people without insurance. People are not happy about the way the healthcare system works. And so I think a lot of Democrats feel like, they've been advocating the right things, but the party hasn't come through. And so people who are more maybe emphatic or doctrinaire in what they're advocating can speak to that disgruntlement, that displeasure that a lot of Democrats feel like, that their party has just been too weak.
0: Right.
1: And they need to be stronger.
0: All right. We'll have to leave it there. I'm sure we'll talk again. Thanks so much for the time.
1: My pleasure. Thanks a lot.
0: That's Paul Waldman. He is a columnist for MS Now, formerly MSNBC. We reached him in Washington, D.C.

0: Well, thank you very much for spending part of your Wednesday with us here on the program. I'm Sarah Penton. Our program is called Radio West. We're on CBC Radio 1. Very important to be keeping an eye on the weather forecast as these conditions continue to evolve and change with the wildfires. Some reprieve from the heavy, heavy smoke we've had over the last few days. But there are some concerns about dry lightning as well. We'll get an explainer from our meteorologist, Wesla English. She will join us after the news at the bottom of the hour. Then coming up after that here on Radio West, Premier David Eby addressed the media earlier today, speaking out about wildfires in BC. We'll talk to a resident who lost his home in the Bald Range fire. We'll hear his story, get his impressions about what he heard at the press conference today, what he and his friends and neighbors need the most. We'll have that conversation coming up after our local news here on CBC. We're coming up to the news at 5:30 Pacific, 6:30 in the Mountain Time Zone. Right now in Kelowna, we do have these sunny skies. Our air quality warning has been downgraded to a yellow. It is yellow air quality warnings across most of the southern interior, except still orange in Osoyoos and in Penticton. And there is a severe thunderstorm watch in place for Cranbrook and Creston. It's a yellow severe thunderstorm watch for Cranbrook and Creston. More weather details coming up after our local news.
1: This is CBC News from Vancouver. Good afternoon. I'm Stephanie Mercier. BC Premier David Eby is in the South Okanagan today, meeting with officials and evacuees as the Bald Range wildfire keeps burning out of control. Eby says British Columbia needs to be talking about how to mitigate wildfire destruction in the future. Brady Strachan has our top story.
2: The speed of this horrific fire, from the wildfire service perspective, that it outran their modeling.
3: At an afternoon media conference, Premier David Eby addressed the explosive growth of the fire, which has forced the evacuation of 12,000 people in Summerland.
2: And you are not alone in this moment.
3: Eby says he's working with local leaders on return plans once the fire is out. But he says this summer's challenging fire season has driven home the need to adapt to extreme fire conditions.
2: Having discussions about requirements for new builds in interface areas to make sure that they're more resilient to wildfire sprinkler systems, exterior cladding, that kind of thing.
3: His comments were echoed by Penticton Indian Band Chief Greg Gabriel, who says all nations must collaborate to address climate change.
4: We need to come together and start fixing the problem that we created.
3: The Bald Range fire is currently estimated at nearly 185 square kilometers in size. Brady Strachan, CBC News, Kelowna.
1: Hundreds of homes on Okanagan Indian Band land were burned in the Bradley Creek fire. That fire at the north end of Okanagan Lake is currently being held. Some residents in the area were allowed home earlier this week, but others have nothing to return to. Elder Frederick Lewis says more than the loss of homes and material possessions, the watershed, forests, and harvesting areas have also been impacted.
5: There's nothing to hold the water for you. You know, like up till now, we had a lot of forestry things that, and a nice canopy on the mountain, forest canopy, that kept everything slowed down and stuff and held water for you. Well, we don't have that no more.
1: Lewis says he believes it will take decades, if not longer, for the landscape to recover. And as firefighters around BC are busy responding to blazes, one Sea to Sky community is dealing with people blatantly ignoring campfire bans. Alana Kelly reports.
6: Despite a campfire ban being in place for months, fire officials say people are still not getting the message. Squamish Fire Rescue is actively responding to illegal campfires. Chief Aaron Foote says it's locals and visitors being caught.
7: A few times a week, usually ramping up towards the end of the week and weekends. It's obviously fairly frustrating for the fire service when we see the results of wildfires in the interior wiping out whole towns.
6: He says he's very concerned given dry conditions.
7: We'll be acting swiftly with fines.
6: Fines for illegal campfire start at $150.
7: We can increase up to $500 for municipal fines.
6: A wildfire on Friday near Squamish was quickly extinguished.
7: That fire was also most likely human caused, but is still under investigation.
6: Off-road vehicles are now prohibited on Crown land through most of BC to reduce wildfire risk. Foote warns further restrictions to the backcountry could be coming if the bans continue to be ignored. Alana Kelly, CBC News, Squamish.
1: An air quality warning has been issued for parts of the Fraser Valley. The warning from Metro Vancouver Regional District is in place for Chilliwack, Agassiz, and Hope. Smoke from fires in the South Cariboo and the fires near Boston Bar is drifting in. Environment Canada is advising residents to limit outdoor activities. A young teenager in Nanaimo is in a host of trouble. Police in the island city say the 13-year-old girl took a parent's car without permission, then allegedly was speeding excessively, fled from police, and eventually went off the road. Gary O'Brien speaks for the Nanaimo RCMP. He says officers are still working out what punishment the youth will face.
8: That person was arrested, taken into custody. The parents were contacted. And at this point, we're engaging with the parents to determine what the best course of action is. The age is one factor we have to look at. The actions, how they got access to the car. Do we go criminal code charges? Do we do informal? It's really, we look at the circumstances behind it. What's the best course of action to ensure that this person doesn't repeat this again?
1: RCMP say no injuries were reported in the incident. And after more than a decade at the corner of Main and Broadway, Fable Diner has announced it will be closing its doors for good later this month. It's just the latest Vancouver business to close since the start of the Broadway subway construction. Janella Hamilton has more.
9: You know, they said they're going to take it down. It's still up.
10: Ron McGilvery is disheartened to still see fencing and construction outside his restaurant, Fable Diner, 3 months after Broadway and Main Street reopened. He says his sales are still down about 50% over pre-construction.
9: We just felt that we've got to get out now before we have no money left whatsoever.
10: McGilvery has sold his home and depleted his savings to keep the business afloat. And while it's sad to see his dream diner shutter for good, he says it's also a relief.
9: It's been 6 years of like every single day anxiety as far as like surviving.
10: Rob Bonkey with the neighboring On the Rivet bike shop says the diner's closure is a big loss, but not surprising.
11: We've seen a number of bike shops on this street close down within this subway construction.
10: The Mount Pleasant BIA says the province should be supporting affected businesses better, but the province maintains it does not provide financial compensation for public infrastructure projects. Janella Hamilton, CBC News, Vancouver.
0: Thanks so much, Stephanie Mercier, on our news desk this afternoon. It's time to look now at the weather forecast. Wesla English is our meteorologist in today for Darius Madaving. Hey there, Wesla.
12: Hello, Sarah.
0: You are keeping track of a lot of pretty important weather information when it comes to the fires, the smoke, but also some concerns of dry lightning. Can you just bring us the latest?
12: Absolutely. Okay, so we went from a ridge earlier this week that trapped the smoke across many parts of the BC southern interior, especially the valleys. We're going to move into a weather pattern that includes a trough of low pressure, and that is going to help with the air quality around parts of southern BC. We have this cool air that has moved in aloft. Now, that's the good news. Unfortunately, what happens when we have a trough as part of the weather pattern is that we will see some instability, resulting in the possibility of showers and or thunder showers. Now, showers are great, but thunder showers not as good for a fire risk, especially since we have dry air near the surface around parts of BC. And that means dry lightning is possible. Of course, this is when a thunderstorm produces lightning, but because of the dry air, there's evaporation with any raindrops associated with the storm. So as a result, little or no rain reaches the ground. And when there's no rain and lightning might strike, it could easily spark a wildfire. So good and bad news with this trough. It will be a little bit cooler, and that does help with the firefight. But with this trough, it also could bring the potential of some thunder showers, and that could create some lightning. Okay, over the next couple of days, we are expecting, again, cooler than seasonal daytime highs across many parts of British Columbia, Okanagan Valley down into the low teens overnight. Thursday, clouds with times of sun, and then chance of afternoon showers or thunder showers. We'll see daytime highs in the mid-20s in the Thompson area, including Kamloops tonight, partly cloudy, lows of 14 degrees. Thursday, mid to upper 20s, sun and cloud with chance of showers and thunder showers here too. The Shuswap, partly cloudy overnight down to 13. Thursday, low to mid 20s. We'll see sun and cloud here. Chance of showers or thunder showers as well. Grand Forks, 11 degrees tonight. Chance of showers for tomorrow. Showers with the risk of thunder showers with highs in the low 20s. Castlegar and Nelson, 13 degrees with a few showers. For Thursday, low 20s. Chance of showers with the risk of thunder showers. We did see some showers roll through parts of the East Kootenay today. We will see those showers continue into tonight, down to 12 degrees, but we'll also see the risk of thunder showers tonight and into tomorrow, mid-teens for a high on Thursday. Revelstoke and Golden near 12 degrees tonight, showers with the risk of thunder showers. And then for tomorrow, sun and cloud in Revelstoke, chance of afternoon showers. We will see more cloud cover with the chance of showers in Golden. Both of these areas will see lows or rather highs in around 22 degrees for tomorrow. Williams Lake and Quesnel partly cloudy tonight with lows of 10 degrees. Sun and cloud for Thursday, highs of 25. Over in Prince George, clear tonight, lows of 9 tomorrow, mainly sunny with highs of 23 degrees. Fort St. John, 9 degrees tonight with a few showers on Thursday, highs of 16 degrees with sun and cloud. There will be a slight chance of an afternoon shower or a thunder shower in the piece. Fort Nelson, variable cloud with chance of showers overnight and tomorrow, but we'll get down to about 12 degrees overnight and then up to 23 degrees for Thursday. Prince Rupert down to 12 tonight and clear tomorrow. Sun and cloud, highs of 21 degrees, slight chance of showers or thunder showers in the afternoon. Terrace, variable clouds with chance of showers overnight. We'll see overnight lows of 14 degrees. Tomorrow, sun and cloud with chance of showers, highs of 26. Smithers down to 12, partly cloudy tonight. Tomorrow, sun and cloud with a 40% chance of showers, highs of 21. Haida-Gwaii lows of 15 and clear tonight. Tomorrow, sunny and highs of 20. Bella Bella increasing cloud with overnight lows of 14. And then on Thursday, near 23 degrees for a high. More clouds to start, then clearing with sun and cloud. Bella Coola partly cloudy tonight, lows of 13. And then tomorrow, sun and cloud with a 30% chance of showers, highs of 27. Sarah.
0: Wesley, thanks so much for this.
12: Thank you.
0: That's Wesley English, meteorologist, keeping an eye on the weather situation across our province and especially in the southern interior as we're mindful of a possible dry lightning. We do have it looks like the thunderstorm warning has been lifted. We had a severe thunderstorm watches, I should say, for parts of the Kootenays. I'm just double checking and refreshing my page now. Those have been lifted. So a little bit of good news there. Also, our air quality warnings are yellow across most of the southern portion of the province, except for Osoyoos and Penticton. So both very much under the orange air quality warning. Let's have a look at some of our current conditions throughout our listening area. We'll start off in Fort St. John. A bit of light rain still. It's 14 degrees. Dawson Creek also has some light rain and it's 15, 16 in Fort Nelson. Prince Rupert is partly cloudy, actually mostly sunny in Prince Rupert now, according to Environment Canada. 18 degrees right now in Prince Rupert. In Masset, it's sunny and 19 degrees. 28 right now in Bella Coola. Golden, you're sitting at 25. Revelstoke is cloudy and 31. It's 27 in Castlegar. Nelson's 23 degrees. Creston's 22. Cranbrook only 15 right now, so quite a bit cooler in the East Kootenay. Nicus sitting at 28, 29 in Salmon Arm. Vernon is 30 degrees. It's 27 in Princeton. Osoyoos sitting at 25. And in Kelowna and Kamloops, mostly sunny skies and 30 degrees.

0: Well, thanks so much for spending part of your afternoon with us here on Radio West. Up next on the program, Premier David Eby traveled to the interior today to visit areas affected by wildfires. Have a listen.
1: The speed of this horrific fire, from the wildfire service perspective, that it outran their modeling, and how quickly they had to pivot from what they call initial attack, where they show up to respond to a fire that's been reported, to just providing notice, getting people out as quickly as possible, knocking on doors, dropping the buckets, and just using the helicopters to get people lifted out of the area. From the local leadership perspective, anticipating an event that would require an evacuation alert and then an actual evacuation was not a luxury that they had, that this happened immediately. That resulted in an initial period of 24 to 48 hours of huge demand on services that were just not ready, and that there's an important set of lessons for us to take about how quickly this moved and that this may be our new normal.
0: That's Premier David Eby speaking about the wildfires burning in the interior, particularly the fire that affected so many homes in Falder. Right now, I'm joined by a Summerland resident. They were forced to evacuate last week. Joe Wagner's home in Falder was one of the first homes to be hit by the fires. He lost both of his family properties, and he's on the line with us now from Lake Country. Joe, hi there.
2: Hello.
0: Hi. As much as you're comfortable, I know you've had to tell this story, and I'm grateful that you've agreed to chat with us. But can you just talk to us about what it was like on that Friday night when you and your family had to leave?
2: It was chaotic. I wasn't expecting it to be chaotic. We've had small fires in the area before that have been taken care of quickly. But my wife had phoned me from work. I was on my way from work. I was about 15 minutes away, and I was just expecting to get home and load up all our belongings. We already had a pack out bag ready that we've always had, and I pulled up the driveway and the water bomber came across and bombed my house and my neighbor's house as I got out of my van.
0: With water?
2: With some retardant.
0: With retardant, okay, yeah.
2: Yeah, second plane came through and did that, and the fire, I could see the fire right at our back door. Jeez. Right up above the bush.
0: Yeah.
2: So I just immediately grabbed the pets, got them in the van. My wife took off in her car, my son in his, and the RCMP had already been knocking on doors and came by and just asked us to hurry up and get out.
0: Yeah.
2: And there was no time.
0: Yeah.
2: It was just grab and run.
0: Did you have a sense that your house was going to be lost as you were leaving?
2: Yeah. Yeah, it was really close.
0: Yeah.
2: I'd hopefully, when I put the place up, I'd taken out a lot of the timber and was hoping I'd made a big enough fire break, but I think the heat and intensity that thing melted through was just too extreme.
0: Yeah. Well, and of course, as we all know, that area, knows wildfires. There have been fires in the area before. Had you ever had to evacuate before?
2: Nope.
0: Wow. How long had you lived there?
2: 21 years.
0: And there's quite a bit of like family history there, hey?
2: Yeah, we built the house with my family and I raised my four children there. My last youngest son, he was born in that house. And then my oldest son in December just purchased a home lower down just below us. Him and his newlywed wife, just they're going to start life there themselves.
0: And they lost their house too, hey?
2: Yeah.
0: Yeah. How are you guys doing?
2: I think we're all still in just a state of shock.
0: Yeah.
2: I think once we actually get up there and visually take it in, now we both have pictures confirming that our homes are gone. Mm-hmm. But I think just driving back through the community and seeing what's not there, I think that's going to be that's when reality is really going to set in.
0: Yeah, for sure. I can imagine. Have you been in touch with your neighbors and your friends in the area?
2: Yeah, through social media, I've been talking to my neighbors and other residents down there.
0: Yeah.
2: We're all in the same boat. I mean, everybody's just devastated and kind of numb. Mm.
0: Yeah.
2: We're all just talking about when we get back, the big group hug that we're all going to have standing in front of our properties.
0: Yeah. Did you know your neighbors quite well? Like, it's quite a community there, hey?
2: My subdivision that we are in, there's 7 homes, and we're all like, yeah, we're like best friends. We're all very close. One neighbor, he actually just moved into this year. I went to school with him in Lake Country when I was younger.
0: No. Wow. There's a press conference earlier today. I'm not sure if you're able to take much of it in, but we heard from the mayor of Summerland, Doug Holmes. We just have a little bit of a clip from that press conference. If you want to hang on, we'll have a listen to that.
3: We talked about some of the challenges is we're going to have moving forward as we recover from this disaster. We'll need government support. This isn't something we're going to be able to do on our own. It's going to be a long, difficult recovery. We'll need the government to be there supporting us the same way they're supporting us now in the response phase.
0: So that was Summerland Mayor Doug Holmes. What do you make of that? How are you feeling about the support that you'll need to come?
2: I think it will come. I mean, it's going to be a challenge. I think anybody's experienced anything like this, both government-wise and residential people-wise. I don't know what to say. I'm sorry. Yeah.
0: No, don't be.
2: I think it's going to be there. I hope in one way so that we can rebuild faster. I'm going to be building my own home again. And I hope the permitting process is fast. I hope that they have appropriate dump sites set up soon and the infrastructure starts. I mean, the whole province is in dire need, so.
0: You're determined to stay. Hey, you're going to stay.
2: Yeah.
0: How come?
2: Yeah. That's my life. That's my home there. A number of neighbors are going to stay. Me and the kids are going to rebuild each of our homes. We're going to just stay and help anybody that's there that wants to.
0: Yeah.
2: We're not going to find a community like that. And I didn't have a chance to grab anything out of my house, so I got to keep the memory alive.
0: Well, I'm glad that you have support. Like you have your community around you, you have your friends around you. I really appreciate you taking the time. It's not an easy time, so for you to take a few minutes and have this conversation with us, it really means a lot. Thank you.
2: Oh, thank you.
0: Okay, take good care. All right.
2: Yeah, you too. Please.
0: Okay,
2: bye.
0: That's Joe Wagner. He is a resident of Falder, one of the first neighborhoods that was hit by the Bald Range fire. He lost his home in that fire.

0: Well, up next on the program, looking for a job can be a complex and difficult process. It takes a lot of time to search for potential positions, customize resumes, and prepare for interviews. The often arduous task requires patience and resilience in the face of inevitable rejections. And landing a position is important financially, of course, key to determining a person's earnings. As in other areas of life, AI is playing a bigger and bigger role these days. Bruce Sellery is a money columnist with CBC Radio, and he with us here on Radio West. He is the CEO of the nonprofit credit counseling agency Credit Canada, and we reached Bruce Sellery in Toronto.
1: Hello.
0: So what are some of the ways in which AI has found its way into the job search process?
1: Job interviews in the middle of the night. So this is what prompted my interest in the topic this week. An article in Wired magazine outlined how AI was being used in first round interviews. Basically, you book a time and are served up questions by the platform, and then you record your answers on video. Because there's no human involved, you can do this at anytime. Ribbon is a developer of voice AI recruiting software, and it found that 24% of AI interviews take place between 10 p.m. and 2 a.m. local time. Now, they say it's a better time for some working parents and people who are tied up doing other jobs. But Sarah, can you imagine this? I cannot imagine this. The amount of coffee I would need, the amount of makeup I would need to look human at that hour, I can't even imagine.
0: Would not be good in my boat
1: either. No.
0: So how do employers use artificial intelligence to go through and vet the recordings?
1: In a similar way to how AI vets written resumes. So using a rubric or a set of criteria customized to the specific job, a tradesperson would be assessed on like technical knowledge, for example. A sales role might include an enthusiasm score. And the score is then passed on to the recruiter and they move the candidate to the next step or not. Does this make for a better experience for both parties? I don't know. I mean, proponents of AI argue that it can uncover candidates who might not have been selected based on their resume alone. And it's more convenient, I guess, for the night owls.
0: I guess. I don't know. What about on the other side of it? How are candidates using AI themselves during interviews?
1: I have seen videos on social media of candidates in job interviews reading from notes generated live by AI. And in theory, it can make anybody sound smart, especially on technical questions, but I don't recommend it. I mean, you will likely look a little weird. Your pacing can be affected, right? You'll be like less likely to make your answers personal. And some of the interview software is able to detect you typing during the interview or answering or delivering answers that sound a little scripted.
0: Right. And what about using AI for interview prep?
1: Yeah. Incredibly valuable. Highly recommend. You can use AI to come up with a list of questions based on the job you're interviewing for and then help you practice your answers. So you ask AI for suggested questions of in the nature of technical questions, situational, behavioral. And there are many tools out there that can help you do that and assess your answers too. Interview Buddy, Final Round AI, even Google's Gemini Live. Another area is prepping the questions you ask the interviewer. So it can scan the news, the company's recent communications, even info about the interviewer themselves to come up with some questions. But huge caveat here, put those questions through your own personal filter. Do they make sense? Did you fact check them? Are they appropriate to the context? I conduct a lot of interviews, job interviews at Credit Canada, and I can see a real difference in those who have practiced and prepared and those who haven't. And AI can really help on that front.
0: Yeah, for sure. What are some of the other AI applications out there?
1: There are autonomous job hunters like Auto Applier and Job Copilot. These AI agents monitor job sites 24 hours a day and can adapt the candidate's resume and then apply instantly. So, I mean, it's just mind-boggling to think that that can happen without you even paying any attention. Another area is predictive networking and automated cold outreach. So sites like Phantom Buster can be used to search for jobs, find the hiring manager, and help you customize an email to send to them. It can be used to map your connections to the hiring manager, even outside of LinkedIn. And it, you know, that the opportunity there is to make an internal referral happen, which if it does, it's going to up your chances significantly. I'm kind of mixed on this, honestly. Like on the one hand, job search is a numbers game, but on the other, it just adds a lot more slop for employers to filter through. And, you know, then they're forced to use AI even more. And remember, something like 70% of jobs are in the hidden job market. They're jobs that are never posted on a job site. So getting out there and networking personally, directly, is still as important as ever. So, hi, former colleague, I'm in job search mode. I'd love to pick your brain and ask for some advice. Make it easy for them. And if you're inviting someone for coffee, remember, they choose the time and location, you pay.
0: Yeah, exactly. Okay. How does artificial intelligence address bias in the job search process, would you say?
1: This is a really important question. AI is only as good as the material that was used to train it. And we know that there's a lot of bias out there in general. At its worst, it could lower the scores based on irrelevant information like gender and race, or encode historic bias. In the past, say engineers were mostly male. So for this search, AI could assume the need is for mostly male engineers. Not good. At best, AI makes a more level playing field and removes some of the human bias that can creep in. For example, familiarity bias, the tendency to like people who are similar to us. As hiring managers, we can mistake easy chemistry with someone's ability to do the job. There are two ways to look at the job market, I would say. The big picture, you know, it is surprisingly positive in Canada right now. 75,000 new jobs were created last month. Amazing. But the other way is to look at the individual experience, the young person trying to break into their field, the newcomer whose credentials aren't accepted in Canada, the 50 plus candidate who's battling ageism, the candidates in parts of the country where the job market's really depressed. It is a tough, tough process, and AI can't change that. So all the good vibes in the world to everyone in job search mode.
0: Absolutely. Bruce, thank you so much for this.
1: Take care. Bye-bye.
0: That's Bruce Seller, our money columnist here on Radio West. He is also the CEO of the nonprofit credit counseling agency, Credit Canada.

0: Well, thank you so much for spending part of your Wednesday with us here on the program. Don't forget, our music columnist Dan Tate has launched a little contest, something a little bit good for the soul as we're going through some pretty tough times for some of our friends and neighbors in the province. We would love to hear your writings or read your writings, or hear them if you want to call and leave us a little voice message as well. We want to hear about something worth keeping. Maybe it's a little poem, maybe it's a haiku, maybe it's a little song. Doesn't have to be fully formed, doesn't have to be big or long or fancy, just simple. Give us your writings about something worth keeping. We'll enter everybody in for a draw and we will announce a winner. And it doesn't have to be like amazing. We're not picking our winner based on merit. We're picking them at random. So it doesn't hurt to send them in for a Radio West Dan Tate prize package. So send in your writings about something worth keeping. If it's a little song, a little something you'd like to sing, you can always email us at radiowest@cbc.ca with a voice note. 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That's 1-855-222-5775. Take care of each other. Have a wonderful rest of your evening. And we are back with you tomorrow at 4:05 Pacific, 5:05 Mountain. 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
1: 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Then in half an hour, it's As It Happens.
4: Hi, I'm Saroja Coelho. As many peered upward for a glimpse of the solar eclipse, few countries had a better view than Iceland. A hotel owner watching the totality with hundreds of tourists describes the breathtaking moment.
5: As Canadians, we're always wanting to roll up our sleeves, engage, being proactive, and make sure that our American partners understand the essential nature of this bilateral relationship on the trade side.
6: A relationship with an uncertain future. Sources say Canadian officials aren't happy with the latest offer from American negotiators. What comes next for the talks? With a week before steep tariffs could go into place on a range of Canadian goods. This is Your World Tonight. I'm Colin Butler, also on the program.
7: In the fruit industry, there's always things you can deal with or you can't deal with, but totally unknown answers is not what we're used to.
6: Harvest interrupted by fire, the nervous wait faced by many farmers in British Columbia's southern interior, unable to return home, unsure if their livelihoods could go up in smoke. We're learning new details about the trade talks between Canadian and U.S. negotiators in Washington. There is some tension over the latest U.S. offer. Pressure is mounting ahead of a trade deadline in just a week when the U.S. says it will impose a 50% tariff on billions of dollars of Canadian exports. Kate McKenna is learning more about what's happening behind the scenes. Kate, what do we know?
8: Well, we know that the U.S. made a counteroffer to Canada yesterday and that Canadian negotiators aren't happy with it. So there's no deal in sight, at least for now. But the clock is ticking. They've got 6 more days to make a deal before a new set of tariffs targeting a wide range of Canadian goods take effect. But both sides are at the table. Top Canadian officials remain in Washington. U.S.-Canada Trade Minister Dominic LeBlanc met with his counterpart Jamieson Greer yesterday for the third time in 3 weeks. Since then, I've spoken with two sources familiar with the trade talks who are on both sides of the border. We're not naming them because they're not authorized to speak publicly about negotiations. They say proposals have been exchanged over the past few weeks. Canada wants a comprehensive deal that goes farther than seeing the new tariffs thrown out. The country wants relief on existing sectoral tariffs hurting the steel, aluminum, auto, and lumber industries. Meanwhile, the U.S. has 9 priority issues they'd like to see addressed, including removing retaliatory tariffs on U.S. products, putting American booze back on provincial shelves and tweaking how dairy quotas work. Sources say the U.S. also wants to create a new security critical mineral and energy partnership with Canada that would see them get preferential access to the market. The U.S. is willing to make some concessions on things like the base rate tariff on autos, but they're not willing to go as far as Canada wants yet anyway.
6: Okay, so what does come next?
8: Well, deal or no deal, the relationship between both countries will change. The goal is to present a deal to the president by next Monday or Tuesday. They're not there yet. If there's no deal, the prime minister has said retaliation could be on the table, asking the premiers to suggest potential options to hit back last month. We also reported last week that Canadian officials have warned the U.S. if they can't reach an agreement by next Wednesday, then Canadians may not have an appetite to keep going with these talks.
6: All right. Thanks, Kate.
8: You're welcome.
6: The CBC's Kate McKenna in Washington. As Canada struggles to reach a trade deal with the U.S., there's a new sign of just how tense relations between the two countries have become. Tens of thousands of Canadians have signed their names to a petition. It calls on the federal government to remove Pete Hoekstra, Trump's U.S. ambassador to Canada. Tom Perry reports.
9: It is very, very difficult to find Canadians who are passionate about the American-Canadian relationship.
10: He's a diplomat with a reputation for having a distinctly undiplomatic manner. Pete Hoekstra, Donald Trump's U.S. ambassador to Canada, has scolded his host country for what he sees as its anti-American attitude while expressing astonishment that Canadians might somehow take offense to Trump's punitive tariffs on key sectors of their economy.
11: I'm not going to try to analyze Canadians anymore, okay? If they want to be mad about the sectoral tariffs, which are totally legitimate under CUSMA, an agreement that Canada agreed to, they can be mad at the United States.
10: To Hoekstra, the same goes for Canadians upset about Trump's repeated threats to turn their country into America's 51st state. The ambassador recently reposted a social media message from Trump reviving his push for statehood, arguing it was his job to present the president's views to Canadians. But Canadians have views of their own about Trump and his representative. Tens of thousands of them have now signed a petition that will eventually be presented to Parliament, calling on the federal government to declare the U.S. ambassador persona non grata and request his removal.
12: His attitude is disrespectful.
10: Former Canadian diplomat Jeremy Kinsman thinks the petition is a small but accurate reflection of how many Canadians view the Trump administration and its ambassador.
12: What the president of the United States thinks is offensive, it's hostile, it's aggressive, it's uninformed, it's untruthful. All of those things, and the guy radiates it.
10: The federal government has made a point of not reacting to every comment or social media post from Trump and his envoy. And so today, Finance Minister François-Philippe Champagne carefully skated round a question about the ambassador and the petition to remove him.
13: From the first day, our mission has always been to fight for industries, fight for our workers, fight for Canada.
10: Petitions are a routine part of parliamentary business and cover all sorts of topics. Many gather far more signatures than the one aimed at the U.S. ambassador, but this does come at yet another tense moment between Canada and the U.S., with Trump threatening fresh new tariffs next week. The U.S. Embassy in Canada would today say only that it's aware of the petition and that it would comment no further. Tom Perry, CBC News, Ottawa.
6: One of Trump's top people is leaving their job. Carolyn Leavitt says she will step down as White House press secretary at the end of the month. The 28-year-old Leavitt is the youngest person to ever serve in the role. She took a brief leave in May after giving birth to her second child, but is leaving to spend more time with her family. In a social media post, the U.S. president called her one of his most trusted aides. An independent appeal board has ruled five members of the 2018 World Junior Team violated Hockey Canada's code of conduct. The five were acquitted last year on sexual assault charges from an incident after a Hockey Canada gala involving a woman known as EM. Several have gone back to playing in the NHL, but they have remained suspended from Hockey Canada sanctioned activities. One is eligible to return immediately. The other four remain suspended. Coming up, fires and farming, the impact of out-of-control wildfires on BC's agriculture industry and the uncertainty faced by farmers for this season and beyond. Plus, aging infrastructure. And Ontario City cleans up after intense flooding as it and other municipalities across the country call for major upgrades. And later, we'll have this story.
14: I'm Anna Cunningham in London. Why is the leader of Britain's populist Reform Party, Nigel Farage, being challenged for a parliamentary seat by a man dressed as a trash can?
15: Hello, planet Earth. Hello, humans. Count Binface here.
14: I'll explain why voters in one English seaside town are going to the polls for a very peculiar election.
6: More whales are being moved from a shuttered Ontario aquatic theme park. Six belugas are on their way to new homes in Chicago and Atlanta. This is the third batch of whales that lived at Marineland sent to new homes. 11 belugas and four dolphins remain, as well as a number of deer. The park closed its doors in 2024. The unrelenting wildfires across BC are disrupting not just lives, but also livelihoods. Farmers in the Okanagan were forced to evacuate in the middle of their crucial harvest season, and many are wondering how much of this year's crop can be salvaged. Julia Wong tells us more.
7: Bright, big, huge flames. You know, I never seen nothing like it. I mean,
16: when the Bald Range wildfires spilled down the mountain near Mike Dickinson's family farm in Summerland, BC this past weekend, he knew it was time to get out.
7: I was running around trying to get some clothes and medication and grab some computers. But
16: he had to leave behind his 10-acre farm, which is mostly covered with cherry trees and has been in his family for about 60 years. Dickinson was able to go back Saturday to check on the property and says there isn't any noticeable damage. But with no timeline on when evacuees can go home, he's worried.
7: Unknown answers is hard to deal with. You know, in the fruit industry, there's always things you can deal with or you can't deal with, but totally unknown answers is not what we're used to dealing with.
16: BC's Agriculture Minister, Lana Popham, says the province gets how hard the wildfire has been on farmers like Dickinson and ranchers as well.
17: This is impacting approximately 50,000 animals. That doesn't mean that those animals are necessarily in imminent danger, but they are threatened, and we are trying to manage that on the ground right now.
16: And Popham says the impact on BC's agriculture industry could take some time to sort out.
17: We are receiving reports of some livestock losses, significant impacts to farms, ranches, and vineyards around irrigation, infrastructure, and fencing. Those are issues that we're going to have to address over the next coming months.
18: You know you can't stop it, but you're just hoping.
16: Evacuees like Kyle Anderson also want to go home. He was building a house in the community when the wildfire erupted. Now that he's evacuated, all he can do is watch the firefight from across the lake.
18: I figure that any thought that I have as an untrained Joe Blow on the street is useless compared to what this organization has in place. They're trained. This is their job. And so I'm going to trust them.
16: Rain may be in the forecast today and the wind could get gusty. Fire Information Officer Jean Strong.
19: When we see kind of this shift in conditions, some things that we might see are thunderstorms or those convective instability. That can create things like more erratic winds that can increase fire behavior, although sometimes it'll also bring rain with it, which is really appreciated.
16: As for Dickinson, he's cautiously optimistic about the firefight and aching to reunite with his beloved family farm.
7: Yeah, pretty anxious to get back and, you know, and deal with whatever has to be dealt with and hopefully, you know, get on with life.
16: But officials are adamant that won't happen yet, saying the fire is dynamic and conditions are just not safe. Julia Wong, CBC News, Penticton, BC.
6: Homeowners in St. Catharines, Ontario, are still cleaning up after major storms overwhelmed sewers and flooded into thousands of homes. The mayor says the city needs help to upgrade aging wastewater infrastructure to keep up with extreme weather. As Sheehan Desjardins reports, this isn't the only Canadian city that urgently needs those updates.
20: The water came from everywhere, a back-to-back deluge in the Niagara region, dropping an astounding amount of rain.
21: You okay?
20: crashing down through windows, overflowing the sewers.
0: It was a brown and a yellow tinge to it. So that was really disgusting. And the water was so deep, soaked halfway up the couch.
20: Linda Hamilton has lived in her St. Catharines, Ontario home for decades. The basement has flooded before, but nothing like that. And thousands of other homes flooded too. A week later, street

0: Recent data from Statistics Canada found that over 11% of Canada's water and wastewater infrastructure is already reported to be in poor or very poor condition. Replacing it all is estimated to cost over $100 billion. There are government grants available to municipalities, but
1: we all scramble to fight for that limited funding. What we need in our sector is long-term, reliable funding programs, not these once in a few years announcement of a grant.
0: Robert Haller is the executive director of the Canadian Water and Wastewater Association.
1: We need to set our priorities that water and wastewater systems are there and secure. They can handle the climate change.
0: Back in Hamilton's basement,
2: furniture, it was full of furniture.
0: The vast majority now piled in her driveway, contaminated, wet, but some special items remain.
2: Some of my plaques and my memories.
0: Photos of her competing in the Paralympics are still hanging on the wall. And upstairs, two expensive wheelchairs salvaged after Hamilton desperately crawled over furniture to save them.
2: They were sitting in water, so I'm hoping the wheels are not damaged, but I'll have to get that checked.
0: Sheehan Desjardins, CBC News, St. Catharines, Ontario.
3: Hungary is sending in the military to try to avoid a shutdown of its only nuclear power plant. Prime Minister Peter Magyar says water levels in the Danube are catastrophically low, and that could lead to the plant's complete failure.
4: Már a holnapi napon megkezdjük a Duna két partjától.
3: Magyar says the army will help build a riverbed sill between the river banks in an effort to raise the water levels, and if necessary, sink two barges in the vicinity of the plant. Magyar warns the shutdown of the plant would put the country's entire economy in a difficult situation. Major rivers across Europe have reached record lows amid a string of heat waves.

0: A forklift hoists supplies onto a cargo plane in El Salvador. It's the first of two planes loaded with aid El Salvador is sending to the earthquake-ravaged part of Colombia. The 7.4 quake hit on Monday. More than 265 people are confirmed dead, and rescuers are still looking for survivors in collapsed buildings. The chances of finding survivors diminish after the first 72 hours. Health officials warn the Ebola outbreak in the Democratic Republic of Congo is now on track to become the deadliest in history, threatening to surpass the 2016 epidemic that claimed more than 11,000 lives. As cases surge, aid workers on the front lines say the hardest battle is reaching infected families before it's too late. Christine Birak has the story.
1: It's horrible. There are families that have 15 people that have died in their family.
2: Trish Newport is an emergency coordinator with Doctors Without Borders in Bunia, in Ituri province, the epicenter of the Ebola outbreak in the Democratic Republic of Congo. She says 60% of new cases never make it to treatment centers, dying at home instead. For those who do reach help, survival often comes with unimaginable loss.
1: I can think of one family that came to one of our Ebola treatment centers. The mother had died, the father had died, the grandmother brought a child who was sick, and then the grandmother died, and so this child was left, and this child recovered.
3: Under the leadership of the government, we're now scaling up every part of the response.
2: At a news conference in Geneva, WHO Director Tedros Ghebreyesus warned the Ebola outbreak in Congo is the fastest growing on record. More than 4,400 cases have been confirmed, with the death toll doubling from 1,000 to 2,000 in just 3 weeks.
3: Most concerningly,
2: he confirms what Newport is seeing on the ground, that many people are dying in their communities outside of known cases.
3: That tells us there are chains of transmission we don't know about. And until we know about and break every chain of transmission, we will not stop the outbreak.
2: Unlike most previous Ebola outbreaks, this one is driven by the rare Bundi Bugio strain, and it had a significant head start before being detected. With no approved vaccines or treatments, responders are relying on clinical trials, and containment teams face security hurdles on the ground.
4: It is happening in an environment that there is currently armed conflict, there is mobile displacement, fragile health systems.

0: And to me, that is very concerning.
1: Obedema Ezezika is an assistant professor and microbiologist at Western University. He says misinformation is spreading quickly in communities already distrustful of outsiders.
0: And so many of these factors create fuel for mistrust, particularly the health system.
2: The response itself is scary if it's not explained beforehand, because why can you not hold someone when they're dead or when they're sick, especially when it's your child?
1: Trish Newport says engaging with community leaders and overcoming that mistrust is the only way to stop the virus and save lives. Health officials expect the peak of the outbreak to be reached in 6 months. In a worst-case scenario, it could be up to a year. Christine Burak, CBC News, Toronto.
3: At least 44 people are dead after a ferry capsized on a lake in Zimbabwe. An early investigation suggests the boat was overloaded with passengers. Officials say the ship was made to carry 90 people, but there were more than 120 on board. Dozens of people were rescued. They received medical attention at a local school. You're listening to Your World Tonight from CBC News. I'm Colin Butler. You can hear Your World Tonight on the CBC News app or wherever you get your podcasts. A high-profile populist leader, a multi-million dollar crypto scandal, and a candidate wearing a trash can on his head. Voters in a British coastal town head to the polls tomorrow in a by-election that's equal parts political spectacle and satire. As Anna Cunningham reports, there is a serious message hiding beneath the bin.
4: Hello, planet Earth. Hello, humans. Count Binface here.
5: With a large trash bin on his head, this self-proclaimed intergalactic being is Nigel Farage's main contender for a seat in the British Parliament.
4: I'm raring to go.
5: The comedian behind the mask never reveals himself.
6: Count Binface for Mayor of London.
5: He's challenged multiple British prime ministers, but this time all the main political parties refuse to stand. They accuse Farage of a stunt by resigning, then standing again, claiming it's an attempt to divert attention from questions about a $9.5 million Canadian dollar donation he received from the cryptocurrency billionaire Christopher Harborne. Amongst the 32 others standing, there is someone called Nick the Flying Brick, and Baron von Thunderclap.
4: It's going to be like Comic-Con up on that stage.
5: But there is a deeper political message hiding behind the satire 10 years on from the Brexit vote. Academic Tina Monk is from Nottingham Trent University.
7: He has become a symbol of activism, calling out the politicians and the establishment and their promises that they never follow up on.
5: Alistair Campbell once ran comms at No. 10 Downing Street for Prime Minister Tony Blair. He now co-hosts one of the UK's most popular political podcasts.
8: I guess what it speaks to is a belief that even when you're taking politics seriously, you should always have space for humour.
9: Vote for the Loony Party!
5: Political satire is part of British culture. In the 80s, Screaming Lord Sutch created the monster-raving Loony Party. It once campaigned for all-day pub opening hours and pet passports, both policies now adopted into British law. Binface's manifesto includes pledges such as nationalising the singer Adele and moving the hand dryer in the men's toilet at a pub. He also promises to build at least one affordable house. Professor Tony Travers is from the London School of Economics.
10: There's a great shortage of affordable housing in Britain at the moment. And against that backdrop, making the point of one actually touches a real piece of political nerve.
5: It would be a political earthquake were Count Binface to win.
8: There's quite a lot of serious politics going on beneath the bin. And I don't want to spoil the fun. I know that he's not a real count, and I know who he is, and I also know he's a very clever guy.
5: This election will go down in British political history as quite possibly the weirdest vote ever held. Anna Cunningham, CBC News, London.
3: It's been more than 20 years since Europe experienced a total solar eclipse, but today the skies in Spain went dark. The celestial event drew onlookers from around the world. Nahla Ayed tells us more.
11: Struggling with wildfires and straining under heat warnings, Spain somehow still played host to thousands drawn by the eclipse. A larger-than-life moment for Spaniards and foreigners alike. I do feel a bit emotional, yes, says this man from Italy, because I know I won't have another chance in my lifetime to see an eclipse. over Europe, even partial eclipses drew crowds looking to be awed. The Greenwich Royal Observatory in London, a premium perch for those lucky enough to get a spot. Liz Avery is the observatory's head astronomer.
12: You're watching the inner workings of the solar system play out in front of your eyes, and you're sharing that experience together. I think that there is something really special about that, because it makes you remember that you're part of something bigger.
11: For a group of Canadians visiting Spain, eclipses are much more than a spectacle. A perfect opportunity to raise money for threatened species. To do that, for a year now, they've been selling solar glasses online.
13: They are in four different languages to accommodate for English speakers, French speakers, Spanish speakers, and German speakers.
11: This year's campaign is their second, this time protecting fin whales. Thanks to their parents, we were able to connect. Taylor Denton is 19 and one of the founders of the Fin Whale Eclipse Project.
14: Yeah, so the solar eclipse is following the migration path of the fin whales from Iceland down the coast of UK to Spain. So that's our target audience.
11: Emily Leclerc is 18 and is also one of the founders.
15: So we're hoping the money can go towards a great charity that will help preserve these animals and to keep them from going to Iceland all the way to Spain so they can migrate and reproduce without dying.
11: A slow fade and then this. And then a whole minute and a half of darkness. For the Canadians, the impact is multiplied.
14: A single person does make an impact on the environment that they live in and how they interact with the environment.
11: They plan to be there again for the next total eclipse a year from now, which will be seen from parts of North Africa and southern Spain. Nala Ayed, CBC News, London.
3: And finally,
16: I think it's because they're just so beautiful and they take you out of your place, your tiny world, and open things up for you. You feel connected to the whole world and the universe, and the lighting is amazing.
3: That's Judy Anderson talking with CBC News Network about why she and her husband Jay have been chasing solar eclipses for about 47 years. Today, the Winnipeg couple was on a boat off the coast of Greenland to see the latest occurrence of the celestial phenomenon. The hobby has brought the couple all over the world.
17: You end up in a grass shack in Madagascar on a cold night, or you might end up in a luxury hotel in India. It can be everywhere the shadow falls.
16: Gets you out of the house.
3: Jay Anderson is a retired meteorologist and runs a website frequently used by eclipse chasers. He says these days he's most interested in the science behind the event.
17: I'm looking at the shape of the corona and the chromosphere, but I also carry a little diffraction grating so I can look at the spectrum of colors in the eclipse and things like that.
3: For Judy Anderson, herself a retired biology professor, it's the emotional experience that draws her in.
16: It's kind of like candy or the best apple you ever had. You need it again. And so you just go a little further, and then you've seen two and you think, wow, that would be cool. And the next one, almost the minute totality is over, people are starting to talk about the next one.
17: You can't just eat one peanut.
16: You can't just eat one.
3: Thanks for being with us. This has been Your World Tonight for Wednesday, August 12th. I'm Colin Butler. Good night.

0: Good evening, I'm Stephanie Mercier with an update from the CBC Vancouver newsroom. BC Premier David Eby is in Penticton today, where thousands of evacuees have been staying since the Bald Range wildfire forced them out of their homes in Summerland. He says evacuees shared with him their experiences fleeing the flames late Friday night and into Saturday morning. Eby says the province will be doing an after-action review to see how to improve responses to wildfires in the future. An air quality warning has been issued for parts of the Eastern Fraser Valley. The warning from Metro Vancouver is in place for Chilliwack, Agassiz, and Hope due to wildfire smoke. And a boat crash involving a humpback whale near Calvert Island, north of Vancouver Island, has injured two Fisheries Department officers. The DFO says it happened Sunday when a vessel collided with the whale. The whale involved has not yet been found. The extent of the injuries to the officers is not being disclosed due to privacy reasons. Taking a quick look at the BC weather along the north coast, there is the risk of a thunderstorm inland overnight, a low of 12. For the Peace region, a few showers and also the risk of thunderstorms, a low of 9. For the central interior, clearing down to 9. For the southeast, there is a severe thunderstorm watch and local smoke, a low of 12. For the southern interior, an air quality warning continues, a low of 15. And for the south coast, clear but hazy overnight with a low of 15 degrees.
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3: Hello, I'm Saroja Coelho, in for Neil Cooksall.
4: Good evening, I'm Talia Schlanger, sitting in for Chris Howden. This is As It Happens.
3: Tonight, solar flare. As a rare total solar eclipse temporarily blots out the sun, we hear from a hotel owner in Iceland who's awed by the sight and the hundreds of tourists who've come to see it.
4: Showing him the ambassador. Tens of thousands of Canadians have signed a petition urging Prime Minister Mark Carney to declare U.S. Ambassador Pete Hoekstra persona non grata and officially send him packing.
3: Pillars and support. Monday's earthquake in Colombia has left hundreds dead or injured. A resident in one of the hardest hit cities describes the destruction and his efforts to help rescue survivors.
4: Down the tubes. A group looking for a relaxing float downstream wind up lost in marshlands for 3 days. We hear from a conservation officer who helped rescue them.
3: Civil serpent. A teenager in Arkansas was warming up for football practice when he discovered an unexpected surprise in his helmet, a 2-foot-long venomous snake.
4: And changing our minds about theirs. A researcher who peeked inside the dodo's dome explains why she thinks the long-extinct bird may be smarter than previously thought. As it happens, the Wednesday edition, radio that's never at a loss for birds.

0: Volcanoes, glaciers, lava cakes, black sand beaches. There are plenty of reasons to flock to Iceland. But today, thousands of visitors were in the country's westernmost region to witness another phenomenon, the country's first total solar eclipse since 1954. Towns and authorities there have been preparing for the influx of people from all over for months. And it's a moment Birna Miet Arlodotter has been waiting for. She's the owner of Hotel Breidavik, which is surrounded by camping grounds and ideally situated to experience the event. We reached Miss Arlodotter there earlier today.
1: Birna, we're reaching you just moments before the totality is set to take place. Can you believe that this day is finally here?
2: No, I can't believe it. It's amazing.
1: I
2: wish you were here and see all the people, everything. It's fantastic.
1: I'd love to hear more about what's right in front of you right now. What are you seeing?
2: If I look around to the beach, to the mountains, there is people everywhere. Everywhere. But we've been having very good weather last days and today. But exactly now, a cloud came in front of it. So we are a little bit disappointed. But still, we have a few minutes to blow it away. It's warm and it's not raining, but it's just now getting more and more cloudy.
1: And how many people are there? You said you can see them everywhere, from the beach to the mountains. How many would you say are there with you?
2: I think could be 1,000, 1,500. We are not quite sure. We took a picture from a drone, and later on we will try to count them and see how many people.
1: What does it compare to this time last year?
2: It's totally different. It's nothing alike. Most of the time on the campground, we have, if it's a very good day, we have maybe 100 people. But now, I don't know.
1: How do you organize so many people on that campground?
2: Usually we have half a hectare camping ground, but now it's about 9 hectares because we were farmers before, so we have a lot of fields. And we just cut the grass and built, my husband built a lot of toilets. Yes.
1: Birna, have you had a single moment to sit down since you woke up this morning?
2: No, and I don't need to. Because we need to take care of we have a large group of rescue team, ambulance, doctors, police. So we try to take care of them, feed them. And also the guests. So we sit down at the end of September.
1: What kind of food are you serving? Do you have everything you need for all those people?
2: Yes. So we have like Icelandic fish stew, lamb stew, soups, and vegetarian dishes. So we are quick to serve.
1: How long have you been preparing for this total solar eclipse?
2: We knew about it like 14 years ago. But we just started to think a little bit last winter, and then we started to prepare in April or something.
1: So lots and lots of work through this.
2: It's getting darker and darker.
1: It is right now? Yes, describe to me what you're seeing, Birna. I'd love to try and imagine myself there with you.
2: No, I'm sorry. Tell me what this. It's getting darker. There is a tiny hole. Yeah, they want me to shut up. I need to go somewhere else. It's getting darker and darker, and there is a little hole, and I'm talking too loud because everybody's hissing at me. Oh my gosh, it's getting darker. Oh my gosh. Oh my gosh. Oh. Oh. It's getting quick now. It's like we have wolves around. Walking a lot when I talk. I wish you could see it. Oh my gosh. People are screaming. Oh, I forgot to turn off the light on the hotel. I'm gonna see if I can turn off the light. Because the lights on the hotel are ruined. everything.
1: Is the darkness like the middle of the night, or is it different from when the sun goes down?
2: I turned off the light, but it's not totally dark, but it's getting darker and darker. Can you hear the screaming?
1: No. I think the phone won't pick it up, but I'm so glad you're telling me about it. I'm loving all of the description of what you're seeing and feeling and hearing.
2: This is, and the colors over the sea is like the evening sun. What's now it's getting lighter and lighter.
1: I can hear people talking around you. What are they saying?
2: Everybody's just stoned. They are like, and now it's getting brighter and brighter. This was amazing.
1: How do you feel right now, Birna?
2: I feel happy because what we organized is doing well. Me and my husband, we've never been organizing anything like that before. And to have all these people and everything is doing so fine, except last night, because everybody needs to go to a shower and we run out of water.
1: Oh, no.
2: And that was a little bit stressful. But my husband is amazing and he could fix it. But it's amazing and people are so happy and everybody here is very, very, very happy.
1: I can't believe we got to experience this with you. You've described it all so beautifully.
2: Thank you.
1: Meet all your expectations? Is it what you imagined?
2: Yes, it did. It did. I thought, though, it would be more dark. I thought it would be totally, totally dark.
1: We're so grateful to be able to spend the time with you. What will you do for the rest of the day?
2: I will start to bake for breakfast.
1: The work continues.
2: Yes, it does. It's just like my husband said to my daughter that this is what she needs, action, action. I have my family, my kids have all moved away, but they all came. So I'm grateful for my family, for my friends, everybody that helped me make this happen like it did today.
1: Well, thank you so much for letting us experience this magic with you. It's been absolutely amazing. You know, Birna, I have chills just listening to you describe it. I feel like I feel like I saw it myself. Thank you.
2: Thank you so much. Take care.
1: Bye-bye. Thank you.
2: Bye.
3: Birna Miet Arludóttir is the owner of Hotel Breidavik in Iceland. That's where we reached her.

0: More than 70,000 Canadians have now declared they would like to see Pete Hoekstra out of a job, or at least out of his current one. An online petition launched last month is calling for the U.S. ambassador to be removed from his position and for the Canadian government to declare him persona non grata. The petition describes his conduct to be, quote, fundamentally incompatible with the role of a diplomat, unquote. It also says Mr. Hoekstra has normalized the Trump administration's threats to annex Canada. Green Party leader Elizabeth May will present the petition to the House of Commons this fall. John Lawrence is a journalist and opinion writer who wrote an op-ed for the Toronto Star back in May titled "Diplomats Serve an Important Role." Here's why it's time to declare this U.S. emissary persona non grata. We reached Mr. Lawrence in Toronto.
1: John, are you sure you didn't start this petition?
2: Not to my recollection. Maybe I suggested it to Elizabeth May in my sleep. I'm not sure.
1: Okay, then. Have you at least signed it?
2: Yeah, I actually signed it this afternoon after I saw all the reports. I don't normally sign petitions because I'm a journalist, but I couldn't resist.
1: Well, we know that the person behind this petition is a woman from Calgary named Lee Walker. She declined an interview with us, but in an email statement, she said the amount of signatures on the petition really tells her that this isn't a fringe issue and that, quote, a lot of Canadians are uncomfortable with how Hoekstra has been repeating Trump talking points about our sovereignty and Canada as a whole, unquote. Yeah. From where you're sitting, do you think Prime Minister Mark Carney would consider removing Pete Hoekstra?
2: I think it would be extremely unlikely, because the first thing that Trump would do is throw Mark Wiseman out, Canada's ambassador to Washington. And I'm sure that the prime minister wouldn't want that, and it would just stir things up. But, you know, as I've written before, I don't think there's any problem with having a public conversation in Canada about his suitability as the American ambassador here.
1: Well, that seems to be some of the point here. Lee Walker has written richly on her own blog about this, about wanting to send a message. If that's the purpose, do you think the U.S. ambassador is receiving that message?
2: Oh, without question. Like, he's a very online individual. And I think that the news about this petition has spread rapidly. When I signed it earlier in the afternoon, it was at 59,000, and now it's like mounting 75. So it's gained a lot of traction. I'm sure it's gotten back to him.
1: Why is it gaining traction, do you think?
2: Because he's an incredibly undiplomatic diplomat. I remember when he was confirmed and he was asked about the 51st state stuff and the calling the prime minister governor. This is when Trudeau was still the prime minister. And he said, no, we're not going to deal with that. So I thought, okay, well, at least he's a straightforward person. But he's completely gotten into this whole habit of trolling Canada and, you know, speaking in pretty uninformed ways to the media, goading us, retweeting the president's 51st state stuff. And I don't think that that's the job of an ambassador, to be honest. I think that's, you know, that's a troll.
1: I know you've said it's an unlikely move that he'd be removed, but let's imagine he was removed. If the prime minister took that step, wouldn't Hoekstra then be replaced by another Trump-appointed person who may do the exact same thing?
2: Or he might be worse, or she might be worse. Like, it wouldn't surprise me. The people who end up replacing fired cabinet ministers fired secretaries in the Trump administration are often worse than their predecessors. So, I mean, this is a theoretical, intellectual, political exercise. It's not about what our prime minister is actually going to do. But as I, you know, I think that the petition, the popularity, the media coverage, it expresses the fact that Canadians are not happy about the way, you know, he's conducted himself here. And he is a guest of the Canadian government, right? I mean, the formality of being an ambassador is that you have to go to the governor general, you are the prime minister, you have to present your papers, your credentials, and you have to be accepted. And you're accepted until you're declared persona non grata, and then you can be kicked out. This is a right that's given to all heads of state under a treaty that was signed years ago. So, you know, he's a guest in our house, right? He should behave like guests do when, or ought to do when they're invited in your home.
1: I want to look at the environment that this is happening in right now. The petition comes amid high-stakes trade negotiations.
2: Right.
1: And just today, sources told CBC News that Canada and the U.S. are not ready to make a tariff deal and that Canada is, quote-unquote, unsatisfied with the latest offer from the United States. This is a very fraught time that we're in. And I wonder what kind of impact headlines like yours or the emergence of this petition could do, how they might risk disrupting what's already a very fragile conversation.
2: It's entirely possible that it will disrupt the negotiations or it won't. You know, in my view, it's kind of a mug's game to try to game out what Trump is going to do next, what's going to set him off. None of us would have thought 3 weeks ago that wildfire smoke from the depths of the Canadian wilderness that crosses the American border becomes like a trade issue. And yet there it is. You know, he was threatening tariffs on our forest management. So it's, you know, you can't tell. I suspect that this did get back to the White House. Wouldn't surprise me if Trump made some comment about it to the press or in the Oval Office. You know, whether it gets into the negotiating room with Greer and with Dominic LeBlanc and, you know, our other negotiators, I wouldn't hazard a guess.
1: It's not an entirely unprecedented thing for a diplomat to be expelled. This has happened in the past. But if we look at that, this has happened usually when there's been allegations of a criminal act. What would Pete Hoekstra have to do or say in order to force Prime Minister Mark Carney to remove him?
2: I think you'd have to go back to this talking point about the 51st state. You know, it's a kind of a different beast. It's not that he's corrupt, and it's not that people are upset about him because of what American policy is. It's just that he's acting like a blowhard and shows no real inclination to stop. Like, why is that part of his job? I don't get that at all.
1: Well, thank you very much for telling us about this part of it. I guess we'll see what happens next.
2: Okay, thanks very much for having me on.
0: John Lawrence is a journalist and opinion writer. We reached him in Toronto earlier today. We requested an interview with U.S. Ambassador Pete Hoekstra. His office declined.

0: When it comes to football, few things are more important than a well-fitting helmet. And helmets really work best when they are not holding venomous snakes. Recently, though, a high school football player in Arkansas found exactly that in his helmet almost a full hour into practice. He first noticed unusual movement against his scalp after warming up. And when he checked inside his helmet, he discovered what turned out to be a cottonmouth snake, only the second most venomous serpent in Arkansas. Ultimately, police officers used water to force the snake out of the headgear, and that moment is our sound of the day.
1: Do we need to get
2: He's coming. Just wait, because he's going to move. There he is.
1: Amy, you're going to have to get ready.
3: Oh, he's coming.
1: Watch out, his head's about to be at the top of the...
3: He said, hey, what's going on? What are we doing out here?
4: Now, what are you going to do with him once you get him out? Just over there in the woods?
5: You're not going to pull him out? Can you not get to him? There you go. Pull his ass out.
0: That's a cottonmouth snake being removed from an Arkansas high schooler's football helmet. It's our sound of the day.

0: The dodo has a bad rep. In the 3.5 centuries since the flightless birds were wiped out, the word dodo has become synonymous with dim-witted, presumably because they didn't have the good sense to flee when Dutch settlers landed on their native island of Mauritius. And within a human lifetime of their arrival, the slow-moving species was extinct. But now, researchers have studied the last few surviving dodo skulls and determined they may not have been quite as bird-brained as we believed. Sarah Citrona is one of the lead researchers behind the study published in the Zoological Journal. We reached her in Lethbridge, Alberta.
1: Sarah, set the record straight. Based on your research, were dodos dummies?
2: Apparently no. There's been all these ideas about them being not exactly smart, being basically doomed to extinction. But our last research discovered that this is not really true at all, actually. They were probably at least as smart as a pigeon and a dove is today.
1: Oh, so a pigeon is smart?
2: Yeah, I would say they are actually very smart. You can take them, blindfold them, and release them in a place that they've never seen, and they are actually able to navigate back home on their own. They can also learn new tasks. You can teach them how to press a lever or peck on a button to get a treat, and they will remember how to do that. And they are actually able to recognize different human faces. So they're quite smart, actually.
1: When I was looking at your work, I could see you compared different kinds of brains, including the pigeon and the dodo. What did you learn about the dodo's cognitive abilities by studying their skulls?
2: Mm-hmm. So whenever you are looking at the brain, there are different parts, and every part of the brain is doing something very specific, right? And there is a part that's called the telencephalon that is what is connected with how smart you are. So basically all the process of remembering things or solving problems, all that things happen in the telencephalon. We basically were able to measure the size of this area in the brain in the dodo and compare how big it is in the dodo compared to all the other pigeons and doves that are still alive today. And what we saw was that the size of this area is exactly what you would expect it to be for a bird of that size. So that tells you that the dodo was not any inch dumber than the typical pigeon.
1: Well, where did the idea come from that they were stupid?
2: So whenever you are evolving on an island and you lose the ability to fly, then there is another thing that you lose, which is the fear of predators. And this keeps happening over and over in all those islands where you don't have big mammals that are able to predate on you because they just don't reach this island. And so if you lose the ability to fear something, you're gonna also get more curious about it. And if you have these sailors that are arrived, you are not scared of them. So you're gonna approach them. And even when they start basically murdering the other member of your own species, that you don't have that typical reaction of a prey animal that we as humans expect to see. And so I think that's where this idea of the dodo being dumb comes from. They just lack the fear of us.
1: That's so interesting, because really, while your work was about discovering something about dodos, you're sort of revealing something about human beings, that if creatures don't react with fear or ferocity, we have a lot of difficulty understanding their intelligence. We assume that they're stupid. I find that part really, really fascinating. Would you argue then that the dodo was more naive and inexperienced with humans rather than unintelligent?
2: Yes, 100%. We tend to think about species, especially on island, as doomed to be extinct, while what's really happening is that we as humans are changing their environment and we are changing all the rules of the game. So these animals are not able to react fast enough.
1: But meanwhile, this idea has been so enduring. A lot of us grew up with stories of the dumb dodo who was too stupid, so stupid that they shouldn't even exist any longer. And you even see that in children's storybooks. Alice's Adventures in Wonderland, you have the dumb dodo there. Why do you think the idea of the dodo who is oh so dumb held so much appeal for people over such a long period of time?
2: So I think that what's actually going on is that we as humans have this ability, if we want, to wash our hands about something, we would say in Italian. So if we imagine that these animals are dumb enough and so they would eventually go extinct anyway, then we don't really have to counter to keep ourselves accountable for their destiny, right? And this is probably just an easy solution to a problem that at the end of the day, we are actually causing, and we just don't want to really deal with it, I guess.
1: What a humbling lesson you're teaching us. Meanwhile, your research is making headlines around the world. What are you hoping that people might learn as they question or are forced to question what they thought they knew about the dodo?
2: I would really, really hope that this helps us to actually think about animals that are at the risk of extinction today, and there are so many, and realize that these animals deserve and earned their space in the planet along us, and we can't keep acting on the planet as if it wasn't also theirs. They are smart, they are capable of interacting with each other, they perceive the environment in their own way, which is often also very different from how we as humans are perceiving it. And that's, I think, enough for them to be earned to, you know, having their own space.
1: You've certainly given us a lot to think about. Sarah, thank you so much.
2: Thanks to you for helping me.
3: Sarah Citrona is a PhD candidate at the University of Lethbridge. We reached her there. And now here's Patrick Watson with Big Bird in a Small Cage.

0: from his 2009 album Wooden Arms. 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
1: We're going to take a short break now. When we return, rescue efforts continue in Colombia after a massive earthquake on Monday. We hear from a man who's dealing with the aftermath in one of the hardest hit cities.
0: And Bogged Down, a trio looking for a leisurely inner tube float down a Michigan river, end up way off course and lost for days in marshes. One of the rescuers describes what it took to save them.
1: Stay tuned. I'm Saroja Coelho.
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4: Soaring ancient trees above, rolling ground underfoot, and astounding biodiversity all around. Take a walk in the rare beauty and endangered reality of an old-growth forest coming up on Ideas.
5: From CBC News, The World This Hour, I'm Neil Herland. The clock is ticking down to U.S. President Donald Trump's latest tariff deadline, but there's still no deal between Canadian and American officials meeting in Washington, and CBC News has learned Canadian negotiators are not happy with the latest U.S. offer. Benjamin Lopez-Steven reports.
6: Sources familiar with the negotiations say Canadian negotiators are pushing back because the latest U.S. offer isn't enough for Canada. The Americans' newest proposal would lower some sectoral tariffs, but not to the degree Canada would like. Plus, the U.S. wants a deal that includes preferential access to Canadian critical minerals and covers energy and security issues. If no deal is reached by August 19th, Canada faces 50% tariffs on hundreds of goods on top of sectoral tariffs already in place. The Americans say they're imposing the tariffs for a number of reasons, including provinces taking U.S. alcohol off their shelves and alleged discrimination against American autos and dairy. Canada is reportedly ready to offer some concessions. Canadian and U.S. negotiators are aiming to present Trump with a plan to a deal as early as Monday. Benjamin Lopez-Steven, CBC News, Ottawa.
5: CBC News has learned that Quebec and Newfoundland and Labrador are very close to a new deal on the Churchill Falls hydroelectricity project. But as Juanita Mercer reports, getting to this stage took a little help from the federal government.
7: We are hearing from multiple sources that a new deal on the Churchill Falls hydroelectric project is expected to be announced early next week. Those sources have confirmed there's broad agreement between Quebec and Newfoundland and Labrador, that there are two or three issues outstanding, but those are close to being resolved. The project sits on the land of Innu Nation, which is voting for a new Grand Chief. A federal source says any announcement would wait until after that election. According to the Montreal newspaper La Presse, Ottawa helped to get the deal to this point. The newspaper reports the federal Clean Electricity Investment Tax Credit could cover up to 15% of the cost of the planned projects. And that's what got the deal over the line. This agreement is important for Ottawa, too, which has pledged to double clean electricity by 2050. Juanita Mercer, CBC News, St. John's.
5: BC Premier David Eby says the province will undertake a review of wildfire response after the Bald Range wildfire exploded in size last weekend. The entire community of Summerland, more than 12,000 people, were ordered to evacuate.
8: That resulted in an initial period of 24 to 48 hours of huge demand on services that were just not ready. And that there's an important set of lessons for us to take about how quickly this moved and that this may be our new normal.
5: EB described a visit to Penticton as incredibly moving. Five players on Canada's 2018 World Junior Hockey team did violate Hockey Canada's code of conduct in an alleged sexual assault, even though they were found not guilty on criminal charges. That's the finding of an independent appeal panel made up of three former judges. Karen Pauls reports.
9: Five members of Canada's 2018 World Junior Hockey Team were acquitted of sexual assault charges last year. But in a separate process, Hockey Canada had also suspended Michael McLeod, Carter Hart, Dylan Dubé, Alex Formanton, and Cal Foote from representing Canada as players or coaches. Now, an independent appeal panel has confirmed they did breach Hockey Canada's code of conduct, but it provided recommendations for when their bans can be lifted. For Formanton is being reinstated immediately. Foote's suspension will end in November. He recently signed with the Swedish team, but was dropped after concerns were raised. Hart's suspension ends in November of next year. He was Vegas's starting goaltender during its Stanley Cup loss in June. Dubé's suspension ends November 2028. He signed with the St. Louis Blues. And McLeod won't be reinstated until 2030. Karen Pauls, CBC News, Winnipeg.
5: And that is your World This Hour. For CBC News, I'm Neil Herland.
10: Time now for a look at the BC weather. For the north coast, clear with the risk of thunderstorms inland, a low of 12. For the Peace region, a few showers and the risk of a thunderstorm, a low of 9. For the central interior, clearing, a low of 9. For the southeast, there is a severe thunderstorm watch and local smoke with a low of 12. For the southern interior, an air quality warning continues. There is also the risk of a thunderstorm, a low of 15. And for the south coast, clear but hazy overnight and down to 15 degrees.
11: 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I'm Saroja Coelho.
12: And I'm Talia Schlanger. This is As It Happens, the Wednesday edition, part two.
11: Coming up, off course. What was supposed to be a chilled out tubing trip turns into a days long misadventure in Michigan marshlands. We hear from a rescuer who helped bring those unlucky tubers to safety.
12: Lost in plain sight. An Alberta woman is not pleased after Air Canada temporarily loses luggage that contained her late husband's ashes.
11: And on a scale of 1 to Tennessee, the late Prince Mongo was off the charts. We remember the recently departed wig-wearing perennial political candidate and nightclub owner. Stay tuned.
12: In Colombia tonight, rescuers are frantically digging through the rubble in search for survivors of Monday's earthquake. As you've been hearing on the news, parts of Western Colombia lie in ruins after the 7.4 magnitude quake hit the country, flattening buildings and damaging roads and infrastructure. The death toll has already topped 250 and will likely climb as rescue efforts continue. William Andreas Luna lives in Cali, one of the hardest hit cities. That's where we reached him.
11: William, can you describe what the destruction looks like in Cali right now?
13: There are some buildings that completely collapsed. Others suffer severe damage and can no longer be inhabited. Some people lost family members while others lost their homes.
11: How are you doing?
13: I'm okay. Fortunately, my family and I are doing well and we are able to help others.
14: I have a daughter which is 11 years old. So she has a friend. They lost their home. So we have that family here.
11: And how has that been?
14: It's been good. So they are trying to understand what the government aid is going to come in order to try to get that aid. For now, buy clothes, basic things that we, in a normal day, we don't understand that it's important to have. You have to be grateful.
11: William, I completely understand what you're saying. All the little things that we take for granted every day suddenly become so important when everything could be lost. How did you help other people?
13: I was the last 2 days in some emergency place in a building that completely collapsed by helping out in removing debris.
11: I understand that you were actually on vacation when the earthquake happened.
13: No, as a matter of fact, I'm going back to my work today. I was planning to spend my last 2 days of vacation doing absolutely nothing. But when I went to see the situation, I realized that people needed help removing the debris to try to rescue survivors. I decided to stay and come back the next day to continue helping. So it was very shocking, but I think it was just my part. When I arrived to the place, it was very
14: sad because I saw a building completely collapsed. There was people trying to remove debris in order to try to rescue people. If my family was there, what I should to do or what I would like to other people do for me. So I decide to stay there.
15: So you're there digging people out of the debris. Did you actually see people come out from under these buildings?
14: Unfortunately, the people that was died in that place while I was there, we don't rescue survivors, just died persons.
15: I'm so sorry that you experienced that. I understand that the rescue is continuing now, and that there's still hope that people who are trapped will be rescued. What's the mood like in Cali right now?
14: I think that right now they need the space for do their work. Right now, what we have to do is trying to help by donating food, or most of people here in Cali, we know something that lost their home. So what we can help in maybe by giving our homes for they spend the night while they trying to figure it out what they are going to do.
15: So the rescue workers are asking you to back off a little bit, that the ways that you can provide support now are to provide food, to make donations, to provide shelter, which you've already been doing in your home. What challenges are the survivors facing right now, William?
14: I think that is to find the way to recover their lives right now, to find a place for spending the night. That's very important. And how they are going to recover their home there, because most of people lost everything. We know a family that their building where they used to live can no longer be inhabited, so they can't return to their home.
15: William, am I right that some of the people who've been affected don't have a lot of money, so that recovery is going to be even more difficult?
14: Yeah, I think that the government have some plans in these cases. But that is important to those people that they understand what is the way to obtain that help. Some people don't have even internet. So how the government is going to reach out for those persons and give the correct aid to that people is a challenge.
15: There's been a political change very recently, right before the earthquake. President Abelardo de la Espriella came into office just this past weekend. And you're talking about some of the kind of support that the government needs to provide. He says he's going to provide financial support for people who lost their homes. He ordered the housing ministry to pause household bill payments. What do you think about that response so far?
14: I think this is the correct response. But while that response comes, we, the people that don't suffer damage, we need to help them. While that help from government or that aid from government comes to them.
15: Well, thank you so much for spending time with us today, and be safe.
14: Okay, thank you. Thank you.
16: William Andreas Luna lives in Cali, Colombia. That's where we reached him earlier today.

Twyla Shanahan and her husband Lawrence were married for 20 years. During their marriage, they traveled the world together. And when Lawrence died in February, she knew he'd want to be taken from their home in

0: oh, you can't, they have to be checked. And I just kind of stopped right there because I thought, okay, I have everything right. I did mention that. I said, I have all the documentation. And he said, no, they have to be checked now. And you kind of lose your breath, but I don't want to argue with someone at this moment. You know, I'm grieving and they know their policies. I don't. So I did what I was told, you know, and I just sort of set him on the luggage rack and I said, see you in Newfoundland, hun, smooth sailing. And I just kind of lost my breath at that moment and hoped that Air Canada would take good care of him.
1: Mm-hmm. And then what happened when you made it to Newfoundland?
0: So I got off the plane and I'm really hoping everything's good. And my phone starts giving me a text that a bag hasn't arrived. And I just knew, like, I just knew right then, like my soul just dropped right out of me. And I had multiple bags, but you just know. And I just knew that was the bag that was missing. And I wanted to get sick. And then your head does all those crazy things. And, you know, I said, like, I failed him. I had one job and I failed him. It was the middle of the night and we had to wait until Air Canada opened the next morning before I could get answers. So I didn't sleep. I went straight back as soon as Air Canada opened that morning. And when I did get back that morning, I was able to find out that they did locate him and he was in Montreal. What was shocked me most was there were so many little things, like these were human remains. Like I shouldn't have had to go to the airport. Like I should have gotten a phone call in the middle of the night if you had found him already. Or like I shouldn't have been doing all this running. I trusted that a corporation this big had something in place so that he was treated with dignity. And that's what runs through your mind, and it won't stop running through my mind. Like, I know I was following everything I was supposed to follow, but I don't know how he was treated because he was just regular luggage to them.
2: That's Twyla Shanahan speaking to Tara McCarthy, host of Edmonton AM, about Air Canada losing her luggage that contained her late husband's ashes.

0: Klaus Kohler wasn't expecting to discover anything new when he went for a walk near Iqaluit recently. But something caught the botanist's eye, floating in a pond near a parking lot. It was a green and brown fly-eating plant called bladderwort. Down south, it's nothing special, but it's only the second time it's ever been seen in the Arctic. And that's not a good thing. Here is Klaus Kohler speaking to CBC reporter Arti Sarkissian.
1: So it's kind of special because it was found only the second time in the whole of the Canadian Arctic archipelago. It's normally growing further in the south and it's developing better in the south, and it's creating flowers in the south, where here it doesn't create flowers. Therefore, it's very easy overlooked. It's just a species which is probably expanding the range further to the north, given the climate change. And it's growing bigger the longer the vegetation period is lasting, and with the warmer summers and less winters, the vegetation period is getting longer here in the Arctic too, and therefore the plant can better develop and it's easier to find. At the moment, we don't have a lot of invasive species in the Arctic. I think even in the Canadian Arctic archipelago, there's very few invasive plants because they are not coping with the Arctic climate. But if it's getting warmer and if it's getting longer vegetation period, also the more people are coming, there's more entrance doors for invasive species coming here, and then when they are here with the seeds or parts of the plant, and they can grow

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1: They're just beyond that tree.
3: The sound all search and rescue teams desperately hope to hear, a sign of life. Last week, Michiganders Jasmine Hawk and Sarah Vita and Ms. Vita's 9-year-old son, Caden, set out on the Muskegon River for a day of leisurely summer fun. But mere hours later, what was supposed to be a harmless tubing trip turned into a fight for survival. In the end, they were missing for 3 days before being found, miles away from where they started. Anna Cullen is a conservation officer who helped rescue the trio. We reached her in Muskegon, Michigan.
4: Anna, how are Jasmine, Sarah, and Caden doing right now?
5: Well, actually, I just got off the phone with Jasmine not too long ago. She seems in really good spirits. I know she's still having some issues with her injuries. And I think these last few days have been really kind of chaotic for her, which is very understandable. We went to go see Sarah and Caden in the hospital the day after, and they were doing really well. Still getting some care from the hospital, but like I said, very good spirits and really good attitudes, you know, considering what they'd been through.
4: Yeah, it's such a relief for everyone. Maybe we could rewind for a moment, go back to Tuesday of last week when they set off on the Muskegon River. What happened?
5: We were told that they left the Maple Island boat launch on the Muskegon River around 4 o'clock Tuesday afternoon, started floating downriver. Now, the equipment that they had wasn't necessarily made for river tubing, more so for like a pool at one's house. 2 out of the 3 tubes popped. They floated into this log jam. I think from there, since it was dark, they went into the woods. You know, it's so hard to, you know, put yourself in their shoes and that panic, you know, that they must have felt. So I think they went into the woods to be in a more safe space, and they ended up getting turned around from there.
4: You were on that search for 3 days. Can you describe what sort of terrain they were dealing with and you as rescuers were up against?
5: As a whole, the Muskegon State Game Area there's a lot going on. So not only does the river kind of cut it in half, but all of the land there is very lowland, marsh, high vegetation, almost impossible to navigate through if you're not familiar with the area. And even if you are, it is very easy to get turned around. So when you don't have a point of reference, you know, a tree to walk to, you can't see anything, it's really easy just to kind of go the wrong direction. And so the switchgrass in there, which just grabs at your skin and just cuts you, like it's very unforgiving. And the stinging nettles were the worst I've ever seen them. And they just burn your skin and you're just on fire, but you got to keep going. So that was what they were dealing with. And all they had on were bathing suits. So you can imagine what their feet felt like, what their skin felt like, and not only their mindset. So A+ to them for some persistence and their wanting to survive.
4: So this was going on for days. How confident were you that you'd find them alive?
5: According to our statistics and our training, they had less than a 10% chance of being found alive. And to be completely transparent, we did not expect to find them alive.
4: That is a really grim picture to be searching through the wilderness with. What kind of clues did you follow to lead you to the right place where you would eventually find them?
5: So like I said, the vegetation was pretty high, and luckily for us, that marshy terrain really helps with man tracking. So Officer Wright and the Michigan State Police, we were able to see those footprints in the marsh and say, okay, that is a little boy's footprint or a juvenile's footprint. And soon we were able to get some really, really good tracks and be confident to say, like, okay, there's something out here. Someone's out here. We think these are our people.
4: And then it turned out to be right. Tell me about the moment when you realized they were alive.
5: Shock. it was like a huge weight lifted off of our shoulders. And honestly, it was a lot of disbelief because, like I said, we just did not expect a positive outcome. And when we saw them, you know, waving their hands and even hearing them through the woods, that was so reassuring to us and really hard to process as a first responder.
4: So they survive against the odds, and you're looking at them 3 days on their own in this wilderness that they don't know. What kind of shape mm-hmm. were they in?
5: So Jasmine was, she really struggled to stand, severe dehydration for all three, still able to talk. The boy was in phenomenal spirits. He was telling us everything that he was going to eat and drink when he got home, you know, between the root beer and the donuts and the pizza. He was just a chatterbox, which was so refreshing. And Jasmine, she was pretty shaky. They were completely covered head to toe in scratches and bug bites and poison ivy, and their feet from moving around in that really aggressive grass and, you know, the sticks and everything, their feet were completely cut open. And you could tell some infections were starting to set in, especially for Sarah. So we wanted to get them help as soon as we could.
4: What were they eating while they were out there? Was there anything to eat at all?
5: So we asked that, and they told us that they were eating lily pad flowers. So like those white flowers that grow on lily pads, and some tree bark. Allegedly, they did have some protein bars, but they gave those to the little boy. So
4: there are so many search and rescue stories, including your own, as you've described, that really don't end this happily, especially as it becomes a days upon days search. How are you going to remember this particular incident?
5: Oh, man, I hope that image of that little boy and those, I hope that is always ingrained in my mind, because it's priceless. These are the happy endings that stick with you and that make the hard times really worth it. At one point, I know on the body cam footage, I was actually really embarrassed when they aired it because I was so happy that it's almost kind of overwhelming. Like the happiness kind of just fills you up and you just start crying. And I was hugging my partner, Cameron, and I'm like, oh my God, we did it. Like we did it. We found him. Like there was no chance, but we did it. And I think that's what I'm going to remember, is that just seeing them, seeing their disbelief, our disbelief, and like sharing that moment together is so priceless.
4: It's an unbelievable story, and what a rare outcome. Thank you so much for telling us about it, Anna.
5: Yeah, no problem. Thanks for letting me chat about it.
3: Anna Cullen is a conservation officer with the Michigan Department of Natural Resources. We reached her in Muskegon, Michigan.

as befits the birthplace of rock and roll, Memphis, Tennessee has produced an inordinate amount of eccentrics. There was Clarence Saunders, the founder of the Piggly Wiggly supermarket chain, who built a vast marble mansion known as the Pink Palace. Or Alex Chilton, the free-spirited frontman of bands like the Box Tops and Big Star, who worked as a dishwasher at the height of his acclaim. But this week, Memphis lost one of its most enduring local legends. Robert Hodges died at the age of 89 on Monday. He was better known by his chosen name, Prince Mongo, and claimed to be a 333-year-old ambassador from the planet Zambodia. He was known for going barefoot and was often clad in a long blonde wig, goggles, and a loincloth, accessorized with a rubber chicken and skull-topped cane. He ran for mayor in every election between 1978 and 2019 with the campaign slogan, Christmas Every Day, and a promise to introduce sharks to the Mississippi River. And in response to a court ruling on his mental health in 1980, he once said, quote, I never said I'm crazy, but I'll tell you this, I don't know many people who are sane. In memory of Prince Mongo, here's another great eccentric from his hometown. This is Rufus Thomas, the clown prince of dance with Memphis Train.

0: This is Rufus Thomas with Memphis Train. And that's it for As It Happens for this Wednesday, August 12th.
1: As It Happens, we'll be back tomorrow. I'm Sarocha Coelho. Enjoy your evening.
0: I'm Talia Schlanger. Good

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1: There's a new hit teen show on Amazon Prime that has critics and audiences buzzing. Sterling Point follows a 17-year-old New Yorker whose estranged grandfather leaves her an island in Ontario's cottage country. Meanwhile, I'm out here just trying to score an invite to someone's cottage. I'm Emil Niazi, sitting in for Elamine Abdel Mahmoud. This is Commotion. I spoke with C.T. Jones and Jackson Weaver about this new show, and we started off by watching a bit of the trailer.
2: My mom died when I was little. She used to spend some time here, so I'm just checking it out.
3: You guys want to go to a party in Rosso tonight?
4: No, you don't. Because crowd please. And
5: hello?
4: Jesus! Who are you?
5: Who are you? And what are you doing in my grandfather's cottage?
1: Oh, now that's some juicy teen drama, am I right? So you've both binged the series. CT, let's start with you. What did you think?
6: I was absolutely blown away. I was like, oh my goodness, this is really getting me. I'm always a little bit hesitant about YA romances because they operate on kind of the scale where adults want to watch them too, but it has to fit for the teens. And I was really pleasantly surprised at how compelling this really dramatic story is. The acting's phenomenal. I love Megan Park. Overall, I was like, wow, I would watch a second season.
1: Okay, Jackson, what do you think?
7: I love this show. I binged it in a day. I think that one thing that really stood out to me is that while it has all of the auspices of, you know, Dawson's Creek, OC era kind of, I don't want to say vapid, but surface level, let's call it, TV shows, there's really a central message and theme, which is about grief over youth, loss of childhood. What does adolescence mean? I mean, our main character, Annie, hates birthdays because she thinks of death and she's turning 18. There's another character who I think, Maple, who's like 12, terrified of getting older. This whole show is centered around that central idea, that central theme. And for that reason, I think it's really well written, really well acted, very funny and deceptively sad, and I love deceptive sadness.
1: Deceptive sadness. That's a good name for your album.
7: Yes, Jackson. Yes, correct.
1: Yeah. CT, it's rare that critics especially seem to connect with a teen show right off the bat in the way that they have. The Guardian was raving about it. What do you think it is about this show that is connecting with both critics and audiences?
6: I think it has to do with the ability to let teenagers to acknowledge the fact that teens realize that they have problems, right? It gives teens agency. I mean, like other YA shows, there's a suspicious lack of where are the parents? Does anyone know where their children are? But it doesn't do it in a way where teens are like, oh, this would never realistically happen. Instead, it's kind of tapping into the truth, which is that people feel like they're growing up earlier. And so they have to deal with a lot of these things that people, other creators for TV shows might relegate some of these themes to, oh, that's for older audiences. Teens and young children do have to deal with grief. And when you meet them at that level, the idea of this is something that you're dealing with, and the show says that teens are emotionally mature enough to begin to wrestle with this material. It allows for this open window where teens can be honest about how messy and difficult that process is, especially when it interacts with already the chaos of growing up.
1: Jackson, Megan Park has said she wanted the teens on screen to actually sound like teenagers. Mm. How do you think she pulled that off?
7: I think that she did a really good job. And I mean, like, this is a show that's dealing with heavy themes. I don't know if we said it already, but it's, you know, about a girl who goes back to an area that her dead mom grew up in, and she's trying to uncover all these mysteries about all these different people who live there. And as I mentioned, there's grief about childhood, but grief about actual people dying. And as was just mentioned, we really delve into the intricacies, the difficulties of dealing with these mature themes and these young characters. I think necessarily we go a little beyond the pale in how people would actually talk to each other much of the time. Our main character, Annie, is really, really connected to her own thoughts and feelings and, like, willing to go back and forth with anybody of any age. And I think that may be a little bit beyond what an actual teen is going to sound like. One thing that I think is difficult about YA fiction is that it's always told from the perspective of an adult. So we're always looking backwards at what youth used to be like.
1: Right. That's a good point. CT, let's dive a bit more into creator Megan Park. You know, you've been a fan since before Sterling Point. Viewers might know her from, you know, her film My Old Ass, another movie set in Ontario. What really stands out to you about the way that she tells stories and writes her characters?
6: I think Megan Park is really fascinating because she really succeeds when her characters do not have it all together. In fact, things that might trip up other films and other TV shows, this overabundance of contradictions, both in the case of My Old Ass and Sterling Point, is really where Megan Park digs in. And she makes these characters exist in the contradictions and have to talk to each other and work it out in situations where it would be easier to be like, okay, here's a list of things we need to do. Step one, step two, step three. She allows her characters to have moments where they might act out of character, because that is an intrinsic part of childhood and adolescence, is being like, here is an appropriate, respectable answer. I'm not going to do that at all. I'm going to get on a boat and run away.
1: What do you think she gets about young people that sometimes other shows get wrong?
6: I think what other shows tend to get wrong is that young people know about really adult stuff. If you talk to a 13-year-old right now, I bet, even if their parents don't know this, that 13-year-old knows if they have money for college right now. I bet if you talk to a 14-year-old, they know whether or not their parents might be headed for divorce, right? Megan Park understands that kids are these beautiful, gorgeous, weird little sponges, right? They're absorbing everything from the surrounding area around them, from the relationships that they see, from the relationships that they don't want to have yet. And when you tap into that and you acknowledge that these are fears that young children are going through and kind of using to impact the own way that they think about relationships and love and drama and grief and loss, the thing that Megan Park kind of hits the nail on the head with is that kids are dealing with big things too. Why not give them content and shows and films that allow them to see themselves?
1: Okay, we got to talk about Muskoka, of course. I mean, Jackson, how important is a place like this as far as the setting to the appeal of the show?
7: I mean, important and unimportant. The main character, Annie, is an American who's going to where her mother grew up, which was in Canada. So we get a seaplane, we get Canada Day, we get all the kind of like commentary on cottage culture. I'm not certain how specific Muskoka is as a character necessary to this show. I mean, it could theoretically happen anywhere with trees. Another big part of the show is the idea of Annie has the potential ability to sell this whole island and kick out everyone who lives there initially. And the people who do live there aren't as affluent as she is. There's some issues going on between them that are one of the most interesting aspects of the show, I think. And I think that's a very relevant issue in the world of Muskoka. But I will say the Canadiana does, in other parts, seem a bit pasted on. We do have Megan Park, the director of the show. Many of the actors themselves aren't Canadian. The producer is Amazon Prime. I will say I did see aspects of Canadiana in there if it wasn't necessary for the story.
1: Now, CT, I know Jackson said it could have happened anywhere with trees, but Muskoka does let us kind of dive into this division between the wealthy cottage owners and some of the locals that live there. What did you make of the way Sterling Point handles the conversation around class?
6: I thought it was phenomenal because teens understand slights about class in a way that I think adults have trained themselves to kind of ignore and make more taboo. There's a very, very interesting scene where one of the rich kids who's being super rude hands one of the Muskoka teens his credit card and is like, oh, go get us these things. And he's like, I'm not going to do that. And he said, no, you can buy whatever. Like, you don't have to worry about money. Like, you can have some, you can have a treat too, essentially. And everyone, you would have thought that someone had brought a gun the way everyone reacted. Rightfully so, because for teens, that slight is super apparent. And like I said earlier, because teens are so aware about money now in a way that I think they might not have been in past years, the class divide makes this story super strong, because at the same times that teens are having these kind of interpersonal relationships, talking about what it means to be family, what it means to have an identity, both based in Muskoka and also in New York, they also have to reckon with the idea that some of their best friends have grown up with privileges that the others will never see. There's a reason why Annie Jacobson, our main character, isn't just wrestling with the idea of staying within Muskoka as like a, oh, where should I live? For her, potentially choosing Muskoka means not choosing school, right? It means not choosing this affluent New York life that she was raised in, that the choice kind of we'll find later was a really contentious point in her parents' marriage, whether you could successfully raise children in Muskoka versus New York and have them have the same upbringing. And I think that the way that class is just really upfront, but doesn't preclude any of the kids from being friends, but rather makes them cognizant of their words, is just really accurate to the way it is today. And I think it's a beautiful thing that without that class dynamic would make the show really, really hollow.
1: Mm-hmm. Jackson, I mean, this show is, you know, blowing up with audiences, but it's not happening in isolation. This is like, you know, part of a whole slew of teen shows and YA romances that have taken off. Why do you think this genre is having such a big moment?
7: I mean, a number of reasons. I think that, like, as a society, we are obsessed with youth in a way that is only ballooning. You kind of invented the idea of teen in the 20s and 40s, which informed the success of movies as they were one of the main ticket drivers. They've tried to serve that audience more and more. Culture also becomes more obsessed with protecting youth, exalting youth, trying to be young. And when you get these shows, they're made by adults looking backwards on their youth, and they have these very universally appealing emotions and storytelling and, like, you know, love and drama and crazy emotions that you can't control. And it's very interesting and nostalgic to go back to them. And I think that this show is actually going a step beyond what many of these other YA shows do, and that it's really, as I was saying, kind of grieving for youth. It's showing how incredibly valued and romanticized youth is, to the point that even kids, literal children under the age of 18, are terrified of how old they are already. And I think that everything in the show talks about that. There's a scene where the 12-year-old's talking to the 8-year-old, and the 12-year-old says, I feel like my childhood's over. And Annie, the older one, says, oh, it's not over yet. And the child says, well, like, when does childhood end? And then Annie says, well, I guess when you stop worrying about it. And then she just starts crying because she's still worrying about it. And it's such a thing that we are obsessed with youth. We exalt youth, and to a point that it causes us anxiety. And I think so many of these shows, in showing youth from an adult perspective, make it so interesting for us to both revisit that and ruminate on it. And I think this show is doing it in a really mature way. And I think that's why this show is doing so well, but it's also informing a huge number of successes.
1: CT, Josh Schwartz and Stephanie Savage, the people behind The OC and Gossip Girl, are executive producers here. So there's clearly some shared DNA to other big, you know, YA teen shows. And I have to say, I know you both loved it. As someone who grew up on some of those other shows, didn't really hit for me, maybe because it wasn't very sexy. Yeah. It was felt very, like, wholesome. How does Sterling Point, do you think, compare to some of those predecessors, CT?
6: Well, I think you can kind of see in Sterling Point a return to form, in the sense that teenage shows can just be about teenagers. I don't know if you guys know this, but after The OC and Gossip Girl, around the 2008 to 2020, there's a huge wave of teen shows that talk about difficult themes by kind of attaching them to supernatural or thriller elements. It's why after The OC and Gossip Girl, you have Pretty Little Liars, right? Which is about teenagers trying to solve murders. You have the MTV versions of Awkward and Teen Wolf. It's the idea that, like, there's a swath of teen shows after The OC and Gossip Girl where all of the YA content is basically like, boom, vampire, boom, werewolf. It's a Sterling Point feels like a return to some of those older things where the story can just be about teenagers. Yeah. I'd like to push back on the idea that it's not sexy, actually. I do think it's sexy in a way that teens really I would imagine appreciate nowadays, because there's nothing life threatening happening around these people having sex compared to like when I think of like a really steamy teen show. I'm like, I don't know. In my head, I'm like Buffy. Like every time they want to kiss, you know,
1: there's well, they were vampires. The door.
6: Yeah.
1: Yeah.
6: Fairness,
1: yeah.
6: But I really love it. And I think one of the things that it really does well is to talk about consent and when people feel ready to kind of start these sexual relationships without banging it over people's heads. It's like really suave and nice. And what felt good for me is that as someone who's older, I was like, this show definitely isn't for me. But I can imagine that if I was 15 right now, you would not be able to get me to shut up about Sterling Point. It would be the header on my Twitter. I'd be talking about it with my friends, being like, when we get back to school, who are we being for Halloween? And that was so fun for me to kind of recognize. And I think so poignant in a show that's already talking about grief and loss and like what it means to move from childhood to adulthood, to recognize, oh my gosh, this show isn't for me, but like, isn't that so lovely?
1: That is lovely. Well, thank you both so much for being on the show to talk about this with us today.
7: Thank you.
6: Of course. Thanks for having me.
1: C.T. Jones writes about internet and pop culture for Rolling Stone. They're based in New York. And Jackson Weaver is a senior writer at CBC Entertainment in Toronto. Sterling Point is out now on Amazon Prime. And our colleagues at Q just interviewed creator Megan Park. And you can listen to that conversation now wherever you get your podcasts. I'm Amil Niazi, sitting in for Elamine Abdel Mahmoud. This is Commotion. A couple of weeks ago, the Canadian Museum of History started promoting a new tour guide on social media, but it's not human. It's an AI chatbot called Museo. Michael McBean is a journalist who's been to the museum and checked it out. He's here to tell us what it was like and get into some of the backlash. Michael, welcome to the show.
8: Thanks so much. It's great to be here.
1: Okay, so let's talk about this new chatbot. Tell us how exactly it's being used.
8: Yeah, so essentially this chatbot, it's available at QR codes at 10 different artifacts in the Museum of History. So essentially, you know, someone can go up to the artifact and scan a QR code on their phone, and it'll open a browser page where you get it connected with the museum's own chatbot, and you can send it, ask it questions, send it messages about questions about that particular object, and it'll give you responses so you can learn more about that particular artifact, and it'll suggest even more questions that you can ask it so you can have a conversation with a chatbot about the artifact in question.
1: And what made you want to go down to the museum and check this out?
8: Yeah, so a few reasons. I've always been a fan of the Canadian Museum of History. Visiting Ottawa and now living here, it's a beautiful museum. And in particular, the gallery that it's in, Gallery 3, the Modern Canada exhibit, that's always been my favorite part of the museum. But I saw a video ad of the chatbot posted on social media, and there were hundreds of comments of people, you know, really expressing anger and frustration over the technology and what it could do, as a lot of people are fearing it could replace museum guides potentially.
1: Yes, I want to get more into that. But first, let's look at how they are advertising the chatbot.
9: Who did Lotta Hitchmanova help?
10: Lotta Hitchmanova helped children and families affected by war.
9: How long did she do this work?
10: She led the Unitarian Service Committee of Canada for 36 years.
9: Does the work continue today?
10: Yes, the work continues today.
1: Okay, as you mentioned, Michael, when that video was posted on Instagram, there was a lot of reaction. Someone commented, nope, this ain't it. And there were a lot of other people saying that, you know, nobody has asked for this. So talk to us about how they're trying to present Museo to the public.
8: Yeah, so they're trying to present it as something that would not replace staff. They're saying it's only available at 10 objects so far, although they have told me that it will be expanded and they will be adding it to other artifacts. But you know, they're presenting it as something that's going to complement the museum experience, not necessarily replacing anyone, but something that is an alternative for people who want to learn more about an object that, you know, something would not fit on a sign or a museum logo. You know, this is something that where you can learn more to complement what they already have.
1: So obviously people are a little wary. Talk to us as someone who loves the museum, who's been there, who's probably had conversations with human guides. How does it compare to the real thing?
8: Yeah, so my experience, which I wrote about in the Ottawa Citizen, was mostly, you know, I felt it wasn't the same as talking to a human being because, you know, for me as someone who enjoys going to museums, I found that, you know, my favorite museum memories are often associated with a human being, you know, mm-hmm. someone telling me a story, someone telling me something, you know, a fun memory that maybe they only can share in a unique experience. To me, those human being stories are what drive museums in this country, and hearing it from a Canadian and being able to relate with other people as they experience the museum, I think that's what makes it special. And, you know, while I was using it, yeah, the AI chatbot was easy to use and gave me responses. It just didn't have that same personal connection and that personal feel that I enjoy when I talk with a human being and they tell me, a once in a lifetime story or, you know, a favorite memory of theirs or something that may not be written down. To me, that's super special. But when it's, you know, on an AI chatbot, I don't think I'll be thinking, you know, 10 years from now, I'll remember when AI chatbot told me, because that's something that I could do at home.
1: Yes, yes. Jenny Ellison, who is the museum's manager of digital engagement strategy and publications, said that this could, quote, empower the visitor, help them form a deeper connection with the work. And she made it clear that it's drawing on the knowledge of human staff. What do you think about what she's saying there and what she's hoping to accomplish by really underscoring the human angle?
8: You know, I appreciate that they use the human staff, but what I do find interesting is that, you know, the AI company that they used to develop it, Ask Mona, is a France-based AI company that they use, you know, Canadian museum staff, but it is a France-based AI company. And while I do understand that, you know, humans were involved, I still think this is something where, you know, you can still walk around a museum and you could talk to a real human being and foster connection. As an extroverted person, I love meeting new people and talking to people. So I think it's something that people lose out on. And I still remember, you know, in this museum experience, when you come into the museum, now there's an automated kiosk where you buy your tickets. So really the only staff member that you have to talk to is the person who scans your ticket. The rest of it is pretty much like, you know, you're speaking to, you have your AI chatbot, you can talk at the automated kiosk. So I think the lack of human connectivity is kind of alarming.
1: Yeah, it is sad that there's no real people to interact with there. But are there any pros to the chatbot? Anything that you actually liked about it?
8: Yeah, like I do see some pros. I mean, it does work very well. It does, you know, it does give responses right away. And, you know, I tried, you know, various things of throwing it off and asking some different questions, but it always kind of stuck to the object. So I did think it worked very well. And obviously, you know, they still have tours at the museum. There's still people walking around. So it is still there. And it is right now to complement it. But I think people are worried 5-10 years from now that this could be something that replaces jobs.
1: Let's talk about some of the reaction from the human guides. You've talked to some of them around Ottawa. They've expressed concern, obviously, about this stuff taking their jobs. What did they tell you?
8: Yeah, and again, the museum has said there's no plans at this point to replace jobs. But what they're telling me is that they are concerned that, you know, they feel like they offer something that no one else does. And those are those human connections. They're able to explain something, you know, if a child's involved in a tour, you know, they may be confused by the AI chatbot answers. Because when I got those AI responses, they were very professional. They were very polished. You know, they may not be easy to understand for a child. Or maybe someone where English or French isn't their first language and, you know, they're not able to understand that professional AI language, having a tour guide really be able to explain it in a way that's easy to understand, you know, it makes a difference. So they were feeling that, you know, they had something that a machine could never do, and they're worried that eventually their jobs could be replaced, and that's a concern for them, but they feel that they add value to a museum experience.
1: Yeah, and to be honest, as a parent, like, I take my kids to the museum to get away from screens. The last thing I want is for them to have to, like, interact with more screens. Yeah. Do you think it's possible for the museum to, like, integrate this in any kind of more meaningful way?
8: Yeah, and I felt the exact same way. Like, for me, I like to put my phone away in a museum, ignore my texts, mm-hmm. and just kind of absorb it all. So I feel the same way. You know, I think maybe a way that they can integrate in a more meaningful way would also be to have maybe different people and guides stationed around the museum, maybe near the QR codes, to also talk about it, so that there's, you know, two options for people, that they can talk to a human or they could scan the QR code. I think having more options for users wouldn't be a bad idea.
1: Well, Michael, it was so great to have you here to chat with us about this museum and how it's working.
8: Thanks so much for having me.
1: Michael McBean is a reporter with the Ottawa Citizen. You can read more about his experience with Museo there.

That's Don't Leave Me on the Dance Floor, some brand new music from Carly Rae Jepsen. It'll be on her new record, Day and Night, out this September. And that is it for the podcast today. I'm Emile Niazi, sitting in for Elamine Abdel-Mahmoud. 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
1: I'm Emil Niazi, sitting in for Elamine Abdel Mahmoud. There's two films out right now, I Want Your Sex and One Night Only, that are both satirical comedies exploring Gen Z's anxieties around sex.
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6: When there's a dog in need, Brady Oliveira and Alex Blumberg are hitting the ground running. 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
7: Soaring ancient trees above, rolling ground underfoot, and astounding biodiversity all around. Take a walk in the rare beauty and endangered reality of an old growth forest coming up on Ideas.
8: From CBC News, the world this hour, I'm Neil Herland. Canada is now just 1 week away from the threat of punishing new U.S. tariffs. And tonight, sources tell CBC News the two sides are still far from a deal. Trade Minister Dominic Leblanc and Canada's chief negotiator, Janice Charette, remain in Washington, trying to close that gap. But so far, no breakthrough. Kate McKenna reports.
9: We know that the U.S. made a counteroffer to Canada and that Canadian negotiators aren't happy with it. So there's no deal in sight, at least for now. But the clock is ticking. They've got six more days to make a deal before a new set of tariffs targeting a wide range of Canadian goods take effect. But both sides are at the table. Top Canadian officials remain in Washington. Canada wants a comprehensive deal that goes farther than seeing the new tariffs thrown out. The country wants relief on existing sectoral tariffs hurting the steel, aluminum, auto, and lumber industries. Meanwhile, the U.S. has nine priority issues they'd like to see addressed, including removing retaliatory tariffs on U.S. products, putting American booze back on provincial shelves, and tweaking how dairy quotas work. Sources say the U.S. also wants to create a new security critical mineral and energy partnership with Canada that would see them get preferential access to the market. The U.S. is willing to make some concessions on things like the base rate tariff on autos, but they're not willing to go as far as Canada wants yet. Kate McKenna, CBC News, Washington.
8: The White House press secretary, Caroline Leavitt, is leaving her role. U.S. President Donald Trump broke the news in a social media post. He says she's leaving at the end of the month to spend more time with family. Leavitt gave birth to her second child in May. The Ebola outbreak in the Democratic Republic of Congo is on track to become the deadliest in history. For context, the one in 2016 killed more than 11,000 people. Christine Birak has more.
10: We're now scaling up every part of the response.
11: WHO Director General Tedros Adhanom Ghebreyesus warned the Ebola outbreak in the Democratic Republic of Congo is the fastest growing on record. More than 4,400 cases have been confirmed, with the death toll doubling from 1,000 to 2,000 in just 3 weeks.
10: Most concerningly, we see a high proportion of deaths in communities instead of treatment units outside of known contact lists.
11: Meaning people are dying of Ebola before health officials even know they've got it. WHO officials say the outbreak cannot be contained until those untracked chains of transmission are found and broken. While trials for a viable vaccine are underway in the hardest hit areas, this rare strain of the virus lacks approved treatments. Relief efforts remain severely strained by active conflict zones, severed communications, and healthcare workers striking over unpaid wages. Christine Birak, CBC News, Toronto.
8: Residents of Newfoundland got to see a partial eclipse of the sun Wednesday.
12: It looks like a chunk of the sun is gone.
13: You know, I'm looking at it through my phone and you can see clearly you got a beautiful sun, a couple of sunspots if you could look really close, and then the moon is just eating the sun up.
8: But on the other side of the Atlantic Ocean, it was the full deal. It's been more than 20 years since Europe experienced a total solar eclipse. But on Wednesday, the skies over Spain went dark. Nala Ayed reports.
7: Struggling with wildfires and straining under heat warnings, Spain somehow still played host to thousands drawn by the eclipse. A larger-than-life moment for Spaniards and foreigners alike. I do feel a bit emotional, yes, says this man from Italy, because I know I won't have another chance in my lifetime. All over Europe, even partial eclipses drew crowds looking to be awed. The Greenwich Royal Observatory in London, a premium perch. Liz Avery is the observatory's head astronomer.
3: You're watching the inner workings of the solar system.
7: A slow fade, and then this. And then a whole minute and a half of darkness. Nala Ayed, CBC News, London.
8: And that is your World This Hour. For CBC News, I'm Neil Herland.
1: Time now for a look at the BC weather. For the north coast, clear with the risk of thunderstorms inland, a low of 12. For the Peace region, a few showers and the risk of a thunderstorm, a low of 9. For the central interior, clearing, a low of 9. For the southeast, there is a severe thunderstorm watch and local smoke with a low of 12. For the southern interior, an air quality warning continues. There is also the risk of a thunderstorm, a low of 15. And for the south coast, clear but hazy overnight and down to 15 degrees.
7: Welcome to Ideas. I'm Nala Ayed. In the 1800s, the American clergyman and social reformer Henry Ward Beecher wrote,
14: "Of all man's works of art, a cathedral is greatest. A vast and majestic tree is greater than that."
7: It's in an old-growth forest where that majesty is truly found, where trees hundreds of years old soar high into the heavens. Often, when old-growth forests are mentioned, they're the ones on the west coast of North America, in part because on the eastern side, old-growth forests have been largely decimated. Take the Wabanaki Acadian Forest. It runs over a large swath of land, from parts of the Maritimes and southern Quebec, down through Maine, New York, Vermont, New Hampshire, Massachusetts, ending in northern Connecticut. Most of it has been logged and cut down several times, with the average tree in the newer growth forests only a few decades old. Today, the Wabanaki Acadian Forest contains 1% of old growth. The World Wildlife Fund lists it as endangered.
15: So, Peter, where are we going?
16: Well, we're going just about to the middle of the province.
7: That's Ideas producer Mary Link with naturalist Peter Romke driving to an old-growth forest stand somewhere in Nova Scotia.
16: It's a little place. I don't really want to give an exact location. And I always worry about so many people and, you know, good-intentioned people, but people who've never experienced an old-growth forest stand, and there's so little of it left in Nova Scotia that giving the exact location away is, you know what I mean, sort of inviting people to go there and not intentionally doing damage, but maybe just unintentionally harming, forest floor, maybe the trees, I don't know.
15: So this is kind of a secret. This is an Ideas exclusive.
16: Absolutely.
7: On Ideas, a tribute to the complex beauty and importance of the Wabanaki Acadian Old Growth Forest. Let's return to Mary Link and naturalist Peter Romke on their clandestine mission.
16: There'll be almost no wind where we're going. It's down in a hollow, protected, and it's got a canopy, probably 120 or 140 feet high. So,
15: wow.
16: It's really quite different than most of the forests that I've been in, and I've been in a lot of forests in Nova Scotia. Where we're going, we're probably looking at trees that are 350 years, maybe even plus.
15: Let's just call it the Secret Garden.
16: We'll call it the Secret Garden. Sounds good to me. Secret Forest.
15: How was this discovered? Like, what was it when you first saw it? What did you think?
16: Well, a friend of mine who was the ecologist for the protected areas in Nova Scotia, Rob Cameron, he spotted it. I think it was aerial photography, or it was somebody in at Nova Scotia Power. This land belongs to Nova Scotia Power. And so it might just be happenstance that it's still there today, intact.
15: Do you think Nova Scotia Power even knows it exists?
16: Oh, yeah, they know it exists. In 1978, I worked in Windsor, Nova Scotia, as just a forestry technician. I was doing a multiple of jobs, parks and crown land management. I was asked to get my scaler's license. So a scaler's license is a license that you get when you want to measure wood. And when it's sent to the mill, they'll know how much they're buying. Everything is done by weight now, but everything back then was done by diameter, the length of the log, and if there was a curve in the log, it would be deducted. And so they said Nova Scotia Power had permitted somebody to go in and cut a piece of land at, I think it's called Mill Dam, pretty much the middle of southern Nova Scotia. When I went out to scale the wood there, I was stunned when I got there. The hemlock trees that were cut were over a meter in diameter. And they had to, in some cases, they were pulling all the logs down a hill with a very powerful machine. We call it a skidder, but it's very powerful. And it was pulling these logs down the hill. And they had to cut 8 feet off the bottom of some of the logs because they couldn't get them down. I scaled one tree and it had 1,600 board feet in it. And that's an amazing amount of lumber to come out of one tree in Nova Scotia. And that was, I was stunned that it was cut back then. And really not having a lot of knowledge about old growth or how much was left. And I think now in this day and age, Nova Scotia Power would turn it into some sort of park. But back then, we weren't thinking about these things. So
15: it's tragic in a sense to think of that beautiful old ancient tree coming down.
16: It was tragic at the time for me. I was stunned. And why would we be cutting these trees? Almost all of the hemlock that's cut in Nova Scotia doesn't make very good lumber for decks or walls or plywood or anything like that. Almost all of it was used for railway ties. So it would have been shipped to Truro and cut into railway ties, these great big beautiful trees. And probably a lot of the rails across Canada were cut from old growth timber.
15: Well, I never thought about that. Yeah, because they're pretty big and thick when you think about it, when you're walking along the railway.
16: You know, I was brought up, educated as in commercial forestry, but everybody who practiced forestry that I knew was always sort of spellbound when they went into a stand of 250-year-old white pine, a solid stand. There's not a single plant on the ground, maybe some fungi and a few mosses. And we were always, it was almost like a religious experience when we would see that. And when I got to where these logs were being cut, they were on the ground. Some of them were still standing, and it was like, I just couldn't even imagine what it would have been like if I had gotten there before anything had been cut.
15: So, the secret forest that we're going to, tell me about the first time you saw it.
16: Well, the first time I saw it, we drove in and we drove past a clear cut, and I looked at my friend Rob and, you know, and kind of, okay, where are we going? And we got into the end of the road. There was an old bridge that had washed out, and you don't really even notice it when you're driving in. It's just like, oh, there's some big trees on the right. Then he said, let's take a little walk. So we walked down towards a little pond, and as soon as you walked in, it was like, I was stunned. These huge, huge trees. And it's not just the big trees in an old growth forest. It's the ground cover. And when you look at the ground, you can see the trees that fell 300 years ago. They're still there. There's still an image of them on the ground, covered with moss, full of roots that from the trees that are growing. And, you know, this stunning high canopy, right? No branches for 100 feet. And then a canopy above that, which is, you know, you don't see it very often. You know, it's always an amazement at the size of the trees and how quiet it is and how humid it is on a hot summer day. And then when you look up and the canopy is so high above you, and it just get this feel like you're in a cathedral in one of the old cities in Europe. And it's just, it's an amazing sort of knowledge you know, based and religious based experience when you walk into an old growth forest. If I was to tell, you know, I'd love for everybody in Canada to go into one and experience that, and everybody will experience it in a different way. But I don't think it would be even possible. I don't think there's enough space and time for everybody in Canada to find those little patches of old growth that are left.
15: Okay, so maybe what we'll do now, as we drive along the cement before we go to the old growth, is that we'll turn off the tape recorder so I can see this and we can talk about it in person. And thanks for doing this.
16: Yeah, no problem. My pleasure.
17: Well, the first time I visited an old growth forest near my home, I was struck by the air quality, believe it or not. I was like, oh, this smells so wonderful. What is in this air? And being a scientist, I

0: newcomer coming into being only 10,000 years ago.
1: So in Nova Scotia and the whole Acadian forest, there were trees there before 10,000 years ago. But our latest glaciation just receded at that point, and the forests could come back in and recover. And many of those tree species that have moved back in from the south, where the glaciers had not been.
0: So northward from places like Georgia and various states.
1: Yeah, so in the eastern U.S., it's been shown that in Tennessee and North Carolina, there had been some coves that were protected from even the cold. So even though those states weren't covered by glaciers, they were influenced by that ice age, and they were a lot drier and colder, so we would have had a lot more conifer forest down south. But then when the climate changed again and got warmer, the deciduous trees that can last more in the warmth, like the maples and the oaks, began to move northward. So what you have now in the Acadian forest is a mix of those conifers toward the north and more of the broadleaves toward the south, but with some of them moving up into the Acadian forest.
0: What I found really fascinating was that you wrote about how these forests, you know, the latest forest in the Acadian forest or the Wabanaki forest, is because they were 10,000 years old only at this point, the latest one, they had scarcely reached their maximum post-glacial extent when farmers or European settlers started clearing them, which tells you a bit about how long a forest needs to become an old-growth forest.
1: Mm-hmm. Because it's not just the trees that you see above ground level. It's also what's going on in the soil and the nutrients in the soil, which many of them come from the trees that have died over generation. They're going to add a organic matter and nutrients to the soil that as that forest recovers, the trees can get larger and grow faster. So, yeah, it's not just the short-term history, the age of a particular tree. It's the age of a particular piece of ground and how long it's been left undisturbed. And that's part of the crisis when we clear one of these places that has possibly been covered in forest for 10,000 years, then we're exposing the soil and it's mineralizing and we're losing a lot of that organic matter and the structure and the nutrients. And then the next forests that grow are not quite as robust as the former forests and definitely not as biodiverse.
0: What defines an old-growth forest in northeastern United States and Canada?
1: That is a loaded question because there's a lot of discussion about this. And in fact, in the U.S., President Biden came out with an executive order and said, I want you to define old-growth and tell how much of it is left in the U.S. And this was an executive order from 2022. And just even that he would ask that meant that we had no one certain definition. And then the Forest Service had to say, well, how are we going to define it? And what they ended up doing was having different definitions for different forest types. So there's, you know, the Doug Fir Forest has one definition and the Acadian Forest would have a different definition. But I like to just keep it simple myself and say that it's either a forest that has not been cleared and cut by humans, or if it has, it was cut so long ago that that forest has been able to completely recover.
0: But can they, Joan, completely recover if they've been cut?
1: Long? That's an excellent question. And in my book, in fact, Nature's Temples, I showed that we've never proven that the herbaceous layer of a forest can ever completely recover. But our studies have only been going on, you know, for maybe 100 or 200 years at most. And it's possible that maybe it would take 500 years to recover, but we haven't seen full recovery yet.
0: So being driving.

0: for about an hour or so, and we're not saying where. We are somewhere in Nova Scotia, but we're getting close to the secret forest. Peter, how many acres do you think are left of old growth forest?
1: Well, I don't think anybody really knows for sure. I mean, this is a very small piece, but it's just very representative of what we would have thought old growth forest would have looked like without any European influences. But there's a large piece by Panuk Lake. There's some in Kejimkujji. And there's probably more in Cape Breton than anywhere, and that would be more of the deciduous old-growth forest. And that's just because so much of the hills of Cape Breton were sort of inaccessible for logging. So, you know, but when you get down to these small patches, it's very difficult to estimate. There could be two or three patches like this along the road somewhere that nobody's discovered yet.
0: How big do you think this area, this secret forest that we're going to, is?
1: We've measured it, actually, and it's about 8 hectares.
0: Which is what, if you were describing in a size for someone like me, you can't think in 8 hectares.
1: It's about 20 acres, so that would be maybe 10 Costco and Costco parking lots in size.
0: That's now I can visualize it. What are the chances, Peter, that these 20 acres could be cut down someday?
1: I don't think in this day and age it would ever, you know, it would never be cut down. What would be more of a risk in this forest would be the hemlock adelgid, which is killing hemlock trees across Nova Scotia right now, and it's spreading very fast, and there's not much you can do about it. And or a hurricane. Hurricanes do blow down old growth forests. And the forest in Panuk Lake, many of the trees there were blown down in a hurricane in the late 1950s. And what's interesting about that is the company that was acquiring hemlock for the railway ties went in 1980, and they took logs that had blown down in the late 50s and took them and milled them. And that's kind of, you know, I spoke a little earlier about how long these forests, these logs lay on the ground. You can see the image of them hundreds of years after they've fallen.
0: But I also know that old growth forests, they shouldn't take out logs because that's going to disturb it, because the logs themselves are homes for insects and salamanders and do all sorts of things. And
1: yeah, no, the logs on the ground are absolutely essential. And you know, I can tell you a story. We were doing a soils course and we had to climb. They were looking for a pure hardwood stand that hadn't been touched. So we went to a top of a hill in northern Nova Scotia, and it was all hardwood. And it was in the middle of the summer. It was very dry. And I was stunned because I was digging a soil pit. We were doing a soils analysis of the stand. And we're digging this big soil pit, and we were down 3 feet, and it was dusty. It was that dry. I was stunned. I was like, where are the trees getting the moisture from? So at lunchtime, we all sat down on an old rotten log, and I noticed that my ass was getting wet. And so we stood up and we started kicking some of the organic matter that was on the surface, and realized that the roots of these hardwood trees not only went into the soil, but they were completely infiltrated all of the organic material on the surface, including these big old logs that were laying there. So they were like reservoirs of water for the trees when the groundwater, you know, subsides in the middle of the summer. It was pretty amazing.
0: That's the key thing about nature and about forests, and even about human bodies, but about forests, how interconnected all these organisms are. It's just not the tree separate, the small plants. They're all interconnected and feed off each other in some ways and survive together.
1: Absolutely. I mean, you know, we're just cracking the surface of what mycorrhizal and all of the fungi do. And there's just this massive network of all these things that are going on underneath the forest floor. And, you know, I worry that the way we manage forests now, you know, we're putting those species at risk by just not having that healthy organic layer that would have been here before European settlement.
0: Joan, what would it mean, the 1% we have left of the eastern forest, old growth forest, what would it mean if that went?
2: That's a really um, Yes, it's something I think about a lot. Well, we'd lose a lot of species if they went.
0: Species that we could lose include the pine marten, the lungless salamander, and various varieties of lichens, mosses, fungi, and the list goes on.
2: We've already lost a lot of species. We're in a biodiversity crisis. That would get even worse. But we don't even know how it would change us as a species to not understand what our planet can create, what it's capable of. Life is so amazing, you know, just springing out of this planet. And with these old growth forests, we could see what the planet creates when it's left alone. But if we had those places no more, we'd never understand that.
0: There's a beautiful concept amongst First Nations people who talk about seven generations, that we have to think ahead to seven generations.
2: Absolutely. I believe that. I wish instead of having two senators for every state here in the U.S. that we'd have three, and one of them would be voting for the future.
0: You know, I said earlier, I don't know if I've ever been in an old growth forest because you don't notice things as much. And then so I asked my brother as well and various people, they don't know if they've ever been in one either, and they've grown up in Nova Scotia.
1: Well, yeah, I was, you know, practicing commercial forestry. I didn't encounter old growth forests for the longest while. You know, we spent a lot of my early years were spent in Cape Breton and clear cuts and helping forest companies grow trees faster. And yeah, so it wasn't until probably the middle of my forestry career that I started to really have an appreciation for walking into a stand and thinking to myself, is this what a lot of Nova Scotia would have been like, or a great deal more than we have now? It was amazing when you come to that realization, when you actually see it the first time.
0: Joan, you've written that many people have not even experienced an old growth forest. So a lot of people have not, especially in the East, where there's fewer old growth, have experienced it. And you quote the writer and biologist Robert Michael Pyle, who calls this, quote, the extinction of experience.
2: Mm-hmm. Yes. And this is the reason I started the nonprofit organization Old Growth Forest Network. And our mission is that there will be one forest in each county, uncut, open to the public, relatively accessible. This way, we can guide people to these forests, whether they're in Ohio or whether they're in Vermont, and we let them know if it is a true old-growth forest, or maybe it's a forest that's just 150 years old but in recovery, and then people visiting can get a sense of what the forests look like when they're uncut and have that experience and be called to speak out and represent these forests.
0: Can you roll down my window?
1: Yeah.
0: So this is a... what is this road? We're not going to say... no. What? Oh, right. So we're going on this property owned by...
1: Yeah, some of this property is owned by Nova Scotia Power. Yeah, the road's a little rough here, and, you know, I don't mind rough roads because, you know, if you're on a really rough road, you should get out and walk. You shouldn't, and then if you walk, you won't walk as far. So then sometimes places that you don't want a lot of people to be in are left without a lot of people in them.
0: So right now, in this road, this is not an old growth forest here, right?
1: No, this is a clear cut that was cut, judging by the look of the trees, the left-hand side of the road probably 15 years ago, and the right side of the road probably 25 years ago.
0: So most of us not knowing about it would look like could have been a forest forever. So how do you know when you're in an old-growth forest if you're not a scientist like you are? How do you sort of know what are the telltale signs?
1: Well, I think that the one common thing that we all kind of know is the large trees, large diameter trees, are one indication of an old growth forest. The others are species, hemlock, yellow birch, American beech, some white pine. There's even old growth forests in Nova Scotia with red spruce and black spruce in them. So, you know, species would tell you. We're looking at species here on this cut, white birch, young red maples, and balsam fir, which are not typically old growth species. So the other things that I always look for, as soon as I come into a forest, I notice the bare stems. Old growth forests grow in a way that most of them are, or a lot of them are all aged, where one tree will fall and another one will take its place over time. Another characteristic of old growth forests are large bare stems. And this comes from the slow growth over a long period of time. All the lower branches self-prune off because of the lack of sunlight. As the crown goes up, the branches are unfunctional to the tree, so they simply, the needles fall off, the branches die, and they fall to the ground. So these big, large, clear stems.
0: How many years would it take for this new growth forest, say the 25 years on the right-hand side, to become an old growth if it wasn't touched?
1: Well, it won't be in 300 years, that's for sure, because when they harvested the timber in that forest, they took all the large timber out, the large stems, the boles of the trees, and that's an incredibly important characteristic of old growth forests, are these large stems that lie on the ground. Without that, that organic layer has to build up. It's a huge problem in forestry. The forestry that we practice today is we leave very little organic matter in the forest that's useful. We leave lots of branches and needles, but they break down in the course of 5 or 10 years. All that material is gone. Old growth forests need to have thick layers of organic material on the surface of the soil that would lie there for hundreds of years.
3: 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I'm Nala Ayed. We return to Walking Among the Ancients, the Wabanaki Acadian Old Growth Forest. Here's Ideas producer Mary Link.
0: And so Peter Romke and I arrive at the secret old growth forest, and initially I don't even turn on my tape recorder. I'm just stunned. I'm speechless. I've never seen a forest floor to begin with like that. It's usually fairly uneven, but it's flat. And this is rolling mounds and hollows and thick green. And of course, then there were the trees.
1: So let's just... fancy little D-tape. I'll see you in a minute.
0: Oh my goodness, you should see the trunk laying down over there. Oh, these trees are incredible.
4: How big is it?
0: Wow, this is huge.
1: I think we have to measure this guy. This is a hemlock and it is huge. 101 centimeters in diameter, so over 3 feet in diameter.
0: Look at that log. Look at the log, the fallen log, the fallen trunk there. Yep. How long that is! My goodness gracious!
1: Yeah, there's one going in that direction. You know, when they all fall, when you see a stand that has all fallen in the same direction, it was all from one windstorm. When you see it like this, they're scattered in all directions. You know that it's been windstorms over the centuries that have knocked them down, maybe from the north, maybe from the east, maybe from the south.
0: I never knew that trees grew so big in Nova Scotia till now. I mean, I guess I read about it, but I've never seen it. I've never witnessed it.
1: It's stunning that this is still here, remained here, and escaped cutting or destruction by some other reason.
0: It's so soft to walk on.
1: I know. When you're in here and it's wet, you hardly make a sound because all the branches are in some form of decay and the moss is wet. And so when you walk through it, you can just walk through here silently. It's quite spectacular, actually.
0: It's so different. It's like otherworldly, an old forest, because I guess the key thing is the undulation, you know, that it's rolling in here, soft rolling mounds and hollows. It is. It feels like sort of Lord of the Rings kind of thing.
1: Yeah, I said it before, and you know, it didn't matter who you were in forestry when you came to places like this, it was almost like a religious experience. It was like we're looking into the past is what we're looking into here. And this wasn't all over Nova Scotia. This was limited to areas that were protected and had good soils and had the right species and evaded fire and all those things. But it would have been just a lot more of this, a lot more when Europeans first settled here. Let's go down, and I see another spruce tree I want to measure. I'm curious because I come back here regularly, so I'm looking for a meter diameter black spruce or red spruce. Two and a half feet in diameter, and if you look up, it's straight as a die, and probably the diameter doesn't change for the first 30 feet, which is amazing. I mean, these trees were the trees that were shipped to Europe when we first settled. Shipments of people and materials would come over, and they took lumber back. And part of the reason why we don't have very much old-growth forest was we were pretty much cut over by the time they started in British Columbia. There was so much of the trade happened between Nova Scotia and New England, and every ship that went back laden with wood for destined for Europe.
0: Oh, I think you can hear that, my friends, the black flies. Oh, look at that.
1: That's a viburnum. It just looks like a rhododendron, but it's viburnum leaves. It's just so, it's like being in a shade house at a nursery, somebody's shade house that they, you know, pamper the plants in. It's just, yeah, it's gorgeous.
0: You really feel humbled in this forest, as I think that's what I'm going to say. You know, and something so untouched by us. It's so nice to be in a place that is essentially untouched by humans.
1: Yeah, untouched by humans and just the species that can grow for 300 to 400 years. That's really remarkable.
0: It's also, you realize how much we've changed the world and what it's supposed to look like and what it's supposed to, it's much more sensual and interconnected. You can feel this place being interconnected. Do you feel, because I kind of feel, even despite the flies, I feel much more relaxed and calmer. I mean, there's something like a physiological change in me.
1: Yeah, you know, when you walk in on a hot summer day, when you walk into that forest, that little tiny forest, when you walk in on a hot day and the wind is blowing, it's quiet, it's cool, probably by 5 to 10 degrees cooler. It's, you can feel the humidity, and there's just this sense of, you know, this is where I should be on this day, not standing in the middle of a clear cut with the sun beating down and the wind blowing by you.
0: How much is left then of the Wabanaki Acadian forest?
1: In this type of forest, I don't think there would be many more than a few thousand acres of this in Nova Scotia. That would be pristine, this type of forest, for a hemlock, yellow birch, red spruce, old-growth forest.
0: Not a lot of land.
1: You're right, that's very little land. I mean, you know, we're a province of 1 million acres. A few thousand acres is not very much. And especially not much when it's scattered in pockets like this. Like, you know what I mean? You know, 20, 23 acres here, it's not very much. And it's not very, as you said earlier, it's at risk for a whole bunch of things.
0: People will look at this and say, well, look at all these logs down here. That makes it more dangerous. Joan, if she would argue scientifically that it doesn't, that an old growth is safer than a middle growth or a new.
1: Well, absolutely. I mean, the crowns here, I mean, you could have you wouldn't have a ground fire because the crown is high and the soil remains moist. In the morning, the dew condensates on the tops of the trees and drips to the ground. That's where I think the logs were being wet when I talked about the hardwood stand that had the wet logs laying on the surface of bone dry ground. And so, you know, there's very little chance of a ground fire starting in here. And then the canopy is so high, you'd have to have a roaring bonfire to even get close to the canopy of these trees. That's not to say that it wouldn't burn, but no, she's absolutely right. This is a much more sustainable than a forest that's has trees that are 50 feet high and have branches 3/4 of the way to the ground. And you have to remember too, we plant all conifers here. If you go to our provincial forest nursery, you can't buy a hardwood tree. There's no deciduous trees for sale.
0: We used to always think of fires out west, and now the unthinkable, well, not unthinkable, but now we're having major fires here. Nova Scotia being devastated now. What forests are burning in Nova Scotia? Are they the young forests?
1: Well, some of them would have been young forests. Some of them would have been barren. Once a fire starts, it can create a lot of heat. And in the winds that we had for those fires in both Barrington and in Tantallon, the winds are just, it's hard to defeat. It could burn through anything. It burned through deciduous patches of deciduous forest. And it's just a massive amount of heat. But, you know, a lot of it is because all we ever did was encourage, they'll say that they're encouraging all species forests, and everybody who thins a forest now, it used to be only you took out all the hardwoods and just left the softwoods because that was the only thing you could make any money at. You know, nowadays they certainly encourage, and all the big forest companies and the big forest harvesters are, you know, when they thin a forest, they thin it and they leave multiple species, but it'll always be more softwoods than hardwoods. And that's that creates we've changed the composition of the forest in Nova Scotia from primarily mixed wood with patches of boreal here and there and patches of whites, you know, other forest types, but we've primarily changed the forest composition from a mixed wood to a predominantly softwood forest. And softwood forests are flammable, unfortunately.
0: How come?
1: The needles are full of, do you ever hear of turpentine? Yeah, turpentine, very flammable, comes from trees.
0: That would be softwood trees, the kind most commonly planted after clear cutting. I want to get back, Joan, a bit to that whole idea. I think it's called shrin-yoku. Is that how you pronounce it? The Japanese term for wood air bathing.
4: Shinrin-yoku.
0: And, you know, the people have said there's been benefits for reduced ADHD and better eyesight and reduced aggression. But tell me about the researchers in California and their study of chemical compounds in the mountain forest air. And they found, I think, 120 chemical compounds in the mountain's forest air, but could only identify only 70 of them. So are we literally breathing things we don't understand?
2: Yes, the research has just started on this because although that we know the forests have a positive health reaction for our bodies, also lowering our blood pressure, lowering our blood sugar, improving immunity, we don't know exactly how they do that. It's likely in the air, but it could even be something coming through our eyes or our ears. But as far as the air, where is that coming from? Well, some of those compounds are coming from the cells in the tree leaves, but some of those compounds could be coming from the fungi in the soil or decomposition happening or even the nectar in flowers. Very, very complex. And we are just starting to be able to understand the chemical ecology of the forests.
0: Yeah, there's one of the most abundant compounds you write about given off by trees are monoterpenes. Is that how you pronounce it?
4: Mm-hmm.
0: And what are those and how do they relate to cancer, cancer prevention, cancer treatment?
2: Many of the chemicals in a tree leaves are created by the plants. You know, they have a genetic program. They have genes to create these compounds to actually ward off the insects that would eat them because the insects are like an enemy to the trees and the trees can't run away. They can't brush off these insects or swat at them like we can. So instead, they have to produce these chemical compounds that would discourage the insects. Well, those same chemical compounds are what often give us the wonderful flavors in our food. Like I'm thinking of rosemary right now and that smell. And that would be that sort of compound produced by that plant. So the health benefits to humans from breathing in those compounds have been shown, but, you know, is this some great master plan of the universe that plants create health benefits for humans, or has it just happened that way? You know, life is so miraculous. Anything could be happening there.
0: But are we studying it enough about what forests can do for the human health?
2: I would say no. And one of the reasons we're not studying it enough is that it doesn't seem to have a lot of financial return, these studies. So it doesn't get studied enough.
0: Would it be a reach, potentially, that breathing in these monoterpenes that are so abundant in the forest air, is there a possibility, would it be a stretch to say, I mean, obviously we'd have to study it scientifically, that walking in the woods could help prevent cancer or treat cancer? Is that too outrageous a statement?
2: That's not too outrageous a statement at all. You know, in science, we start with these questions and then we design experiments that will show if there's any effect or not. So I think this should be studied more. And what the Japanese have done, instead of waiting until all the evidence is in that these forests are healthy and could possibly reduce cancer, they've instead said, well, let's create a network of these healing forests across the country that can be used while we're doing the research. So they have created 100 healing forests across Japan for these benefits. And wouldn't it be lovely if we could do that? And near every hospital, there could be a forest that people could walk in, or near every community.
0: Do you feel a change that comes over you, even physiologically, when you go into an old growth forest?
1: Oh, absolutely. I'm sure if I had one of those watches that tells all the levels, heartbeats, and I'm sure you'd just get into a much calmer state. And when you go into a forest like that and you sit down and you close your eyes and you feel this patchy sun sort of falling across your face, and I know that my heart rate slows, I feel calmer, I'm not thinking about all the things that I have to do when I leave. And it's a moving experience.
0: Joan, well, you've posed the question, could there be some part of our psyche that goes toxic when we are denied nature's most beautiful experiences? I mean, there's talk that walking in the woods can reduce aggression. Do you think that's part of our problem, that we're so removed from nature that in some ways we've become more aggressive because of it?
2: There is a field called eco-psychology, and what they're finding is that people that feel kind of uncomfortable, out of whack, maybe aggressive, that they don't really understand their connections to the earth so well. And when they're tied back into how their emotions connect to the earth, that they can heal themselves in new ways. So I don't know where research is going with that, but I do know that we need to have these places so that if they are important for both our physical bodies and our mental bodies, our psyches, that we have places to go for healing. I think we instinctively know deep down that we're all connected to all these other organisms. And so when we're surrounded by just concrete and buildings and asphalt, there's a part of our mental and physical being that shrinks or is thwarted. So we need to keep the life alive and stay connected to it.
0: Hello, Ursula.
4: Hello, Mary.
5: Selfie here.
0: A selfie with a few bugs. This is Ursula Johnson, the internationally renowned artist, winner of the 2017 SOBE Art Award. Ursula also works for Parks Canada as a Mi'kmaq relations advisor for the mainland Nova Scotia field unit. Ursula has been really busy lately, but a few days before this air date, we found some time to walk in another rare old growth forest, this time at Kitchimakujik National Park in the southwestern part of the province. It's somewhat different from the old growth forest Peter Romke took me to, but still spectacular.
6: For you, what happens to you when you enter an old growth?
4: Well, there's many things that happen. One is I always think about the memory of the forest and think about how much it has seen and experienced and witnessed and been a part of. And I always remember there was one, it was like an explorer's account where they arrived in the 1600s to the mouth of the Mersey in Liverpool.
6: Liverpool, Nova Scotia.
4: In Liverpool, Nova Scotia. And as they begin to make their way up the river, which we call Ohomkigiach, the Mersey River, particularly that sandy spot in Liverpool, Nova Scotia, they recorded that when they entered into the forest midday, the forest's canopy was so high that it was as if they entered into the dark of night.
6: Wow. It's incredible. What have we done, Ursula? Right. What have we done?
4: It's so, to think of those early accounts of people who first, you know, made that European contact with this land, and to think of how huge these trees would have been. Because in Nova Scotia, we have, you know, what's referred to as a secondary growth forest. It's hard to find old growth here.
6: This is the thing, is that the Mi'kmaq do have, you know, a profound relationship with the forest. Many First Nations do, but us settlers really have lost that. And when we've lost that, what have we lost? When we're not connected to the forest and the old growth forest and the interconnectedness.
4: I think what we lose when we don't have the connection to the ecological world is we lose a little bit of ourselves. And I find, and I've been finding recently, that there's an increased interest of trying to reconnect. And what does it mean to reconnect? So I find that when we go into the forest, there has to be a way that you approach this ecosystem. You have to really be aware of your body and the impacts that your body makes into this ecosystem. And I find that's where something like the concept of Edwaptamunk, for instance, which is two-eyed seeing, it was a principle that was developed and, you know, communicated to the masses very early on by Mi'kmaq elders Albert Marshall and Merdina Marshall, when they used to work at Unamagi College at Cape Breton. And so this principle of two-eyed seeing has become something that has been utilized in many worlds, not just academia, but in the world of resource conservation, in biology. And at the end of the day, the lesson of Edwaptamunk, or two-eyed seeing, is that you have one perspective that you view the world in, which is from a Western lens. And we think about science, biology, ecology. And then the other eye then contributes to the perspective of the Indigenous knowledge lens, which is seeing the environment and how things are ultimately connected to each other, seeing rare plants in the forest bed, like this lady slipper that we have here, looking at all of the different medicines. So when we stop, like just at this very spot, which is just before entering the old growth forest, I can point out about 16 different plants that, from a Mi'kmaq perspective, all have healing properties. They have different medicines that ail different treatments, or they're materials that are used in some type of crafting or arts-based work. And so by developing that two-eyed seeing, which is for everybody, So just because it says it's an Indigenous perspective, it doesn't mean you have to be Indigenous, because it goes both ways. If Indigenous people can learn a Western perspective of looking at the forest, then people from Western worlds can also develop an Indigenous perspective of looking at the forest, which then ultimately changes your ideas around what is conservation, ideas around what is relationship and relationality to everything altogether in the forest. I always think about, there was an elder from this district, Gispugwit, which is the last flow in the south shore of Nova Scotia, Mr. Charles Labrador, and he said, if you go into the forest and you peel up that skin that's on the forest floor, you'll see that all of these trees are holding hands and they're interconnected because they have a relationship with each other in communicating the health or needs of what's needed to contribute to the health. The plants move towards each other. If somebody is lacking in a certain, I guess, like mineral or composting component, they'll send signals out and those plants will migrate to them to doctor that tree.
6: And this has been proven now scientifically, but this was knowledge that came without that kind of science study.
4: Yes, this is that Indigenous traditional knowledge, or often referred to as ITK, because ITK has an understanding of all of that, because throughout thousands of years, the information of, do you see this plant? Do you see what it's for? Do you see what it does? It's so beautiful, but we don't touch it because it takes, you know, two generations for that plant to reappear. And if we take it away now, then that's going to be two generations of our people that are coming to this area that won't be able to recognize it. Also, we know that that plant is highly toxic and very poisonous. And if someone were like, oh, I learned about traditional medicines and I want to make a tea, they made a tea out of that, they could end up in a coma or even worse. So you really have to understand the toxicity of the plants, the relationships they have with each other, what is edible, what isn't edible, what is medicinal, what is leisure. When it comes to any type of relationship that we have with humans in this entire landscape, there's a responsibility. And that's the thing that's often missed, because the Western world is so focused at seeing the forest or ecology from a scientific perspective that they forget the fundamental thing that all humans have with nature is responsibility. And that's where something like Edwaptamunk, for instance, teaches that we as humans and everything we do in this landscape, we are responsible for. You know, like you said, what have we done?

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1: We're getting close to the end of the trail. 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
0: 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Web producer, Lisa Ayuso. Our acting senior producer, Lisa Godfrey. Greg Kelly is the executive producer of Ideas, and I'm Nala Ayed.
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10: Megan Park was one of the breakout stars of the young adult series The Secret Life of the American Teenager. Now she's a filmmaker and a creator of one of the most anticipated YA series of the summer. She'll tell you how her experience in YA inspired her to do things differently.
11: From CBC News, The World This Hour, I'm Neil Herland. The clock is ticking down to U.S. President Donald Trump's latest tariff deadline, but there's still no deal between Canadian and American officials meeting in Washington, and CBC News has learned Canadian negotiators are not happy with the latest U.S. offer. Benjamin Lopez-Steven reports.
12: Sources familiar with the negotiations say Canadian negotiators are pushing back because the latest U.S. offer isn't enough for Canada. The Americans' newest proposal would lower some sectoral tariffs, but not to the degree Canada would like. Plus, the U.S. wants a deal that includes preferential access to Canadian critical minerals and covers energy and security issues. If no deal is reached by August 19th, Canada faces 50% tariffs on hundreds of goods on top of sectoral tariffs already in place. The Americans say they're imposing the tariffs for a number of reasons, including provinces taking U.S. alcohol off their shelves and alleged discrimination against American autos and dairy. Canada is reportedly ready to offer some concessions. Canadian and U.S. negotiators are aiming to present Trump with a plan to a deal as early as Monday. Benjamin Lopez-Stevens, CBC News, Ottawa.
11: CBC News has learned that Quebec and Newfoundland and Labrador are very close to a new deal on the Churchill Falls hydroelectric project. But as Juanita Mercer reports, getting to this stage took a little help from the federal government.
13: We are hearing from multiple sources that a new deal on the Churchill Falls hydroelectric project is expected to be announced early next week. Those sources have confirmed there's broad agreement between Quebec and Newfoundland and Labrador, that there are two or three issues outstanding, but those are close to being resolved. The project sits on the land of Innu Nation, which is voting for a new Grand Chief. A federal source says any announcement would wait until after that election. According to the Montreal newspaper La Presse, Ottawa helped to get the deal to this point. The newspaper reports the federal Clean Electricity Investment Tax Credit could cover up to 15% of the cost of the planned projects. And that's what got the deal over the line. This agreement is important for Ottawa, too, which has pledged to double clean electricity by 2050. Juanita Mercer, CBC News, St. John's.
11: BC Premier David Eby says the province will undertake a review of wildfire response after the Bald Range fire exploded in size last weekend. The entire community of Summerland, more than 12,000 people, were ordered to evacuate.
14: That resulted
6: in an initial period of 24 to 48 hours of huge demand on services that were just not ready. And that there's an important set of lessons for us to take about how quickly this moved and that this may be our new normal.
11: EB described a visit to Penticton as incredibly moving. Five players on Canada's 2018 World Junior Hockey team did violate Hockey Canada's code of conduct in an alleged sexual assault, even though they were found not guilty on criminal charges. That's the finding of an independent appeal panel made up of three former judges. Karen Pauls reports.
14: Five members of Canada's 2018 World Junior Hockey Team were acquitted of sexual assault charges last year. But in a separate process, Hockey Canada had also suspended Michael McLeod, Carter Hart, Dylan Dubé, Alex Formanton, and Cal Foote from representing Canada as players or coaches. Now, an independent appeal panel has confirmed they did breach Hockey Canada's code of conduct, but it provided recommendations for when their bans can be lifted. Formanton is being reinstated immediately. Foote's suspension will end in November. He recently signed with the Swedish team, but was dropped after concerns were raised. Hart's suspension ends in November of next year. He was Vegas's starting goaltender during its Stanley Cup loss in June. Dubé's suspension ends November 2028. He signed with the St. Louis Blues. And McLeod won't be reinstated until 2030. Karen Pauls, CBC News, Winnipeg.
11: And that is your World This Hour. For CBC News, I'm Neil Herland.
15: Time now for a look at the BC weather. For the north coast, clear with the risk of thunderstorms inland, a low of 12. For the Peace region, a few showers and the risk of a thunderstorm, a low of 9. For the central interior, clearing, a low of 9. For the southeast, there is a severe thunderstorm watch and local smoke with a low of 12. For the southern interior, an air quality warning continues. There is also the risk of a thunderstorm, a low of 15. And for the south coast, clear but hazy overnight and down to 15 degrees.
16: Hi, I'm Garvey Bailey, sitting in for Tom Power. Welcome to Q. As a young actor, Canadian filmmaker Megan Park didn't always feel completely comfortable. Now, as the one writing the scripts and doing the filmmaking, she has the opportunity to create a young adult world that feels much more authentic. Her latest YA series is called Sterling Point. It's set in cottage country, and it's a love letter to Canada. Start the boat. Megan's here to tell us about it. Plus, the band Kiwi Junior has been playing together for a decade, and their fan base just keeps growing. They've got new music on the way, and as per usual, the lyrics are witty and fun and nostalgic. Jeremy Goddett of Kiwi Junior is here to share some of it today on Q. Megan Park is a Canadian writer and director who got her start in front of the camera, starring in different teen dramas. But something about those jobs never felt quite right. The dialogue didn't reflect what was going on in her real life or weren't things that she'd actually say. A lot of the time, it felt inauthentic or just plain wrong, and it left her feeling disconnected from the work. But instead of giving up on the genre altogether, she decided to carve out her own space within it. Megan's first two films, The Fallout and My Old Ass, both told teen stories in a very real way that didn't sugarcoat the realities of everyday life or shy away from the tough stuff. And those projects were both critically acclaimed. They won Megan a bunch of awards. They also set her down a new path, one dedicated to telling teen stories as authentically as possible. Her latest series is no different. Take a listen.
17: Oh, you can explain?
18: Yes. Yeah.
17: I would love for you to explain why you lied, why you know my grandfather's name,
18: why you broke into
17: my cottage and stole a photo of my dead mother. Why the here?
18: I can honestly explain.
17: Why did you steal a photo of my dead
18: mother? Because she's my mother, too.
19: What did she just say?
18: She's my mother, too. And I don't know. I don't know anything that's going on. But I think that we might be sisters.
16: It's called Sterling Point. It follows Annie Jacobson, a young girl who grew up in New York with her adoptive family. When her grandfather dies, she finds out she's inherited some land in Muskoka, cottage country in Ontario.
10: She goes there and realizes she has a sister she never knew about. I'll leave it there so I don't spoil anything, but the show is filled with romance and twists and turns and, of course, family secrets. It's streaming right now on Prime Video. Megan Park joined me to talk about it, and I should mention in summer fashion, she was in her backyard, so you can actually hear some blue jays. I started the conversation by asking her where she got the idea for this show because I'd heard it came to her as she was falling asleep.
20: I feel like the best thinking moments for me are A, when I'm trying to fall asleep, B, when I'm driving, and when I'm in the bath, because it's like when I'm not looking at my phone. Funny enough, putting the phone down, your brain just starts working. I think my mom was adopted and always felt very strongly that she never wanted to know her quote unquote biological family, felt very loved and accepted by her adoptive family, and just felt like her family was her family. And a lot of the times, even people that I knew, they'd be like, doesn't that drive you crazy? Like, don't you just want to know? There's might be people out there. And it didn't. And I hadn't really seen that side of sort of the adoption perspective through a young person before. And it's totally valid, just as much as wanting to seek out people is valid. So it was an interesting conversation and interesting to explore it through the lives of these young people versus, the adults, which I feel like it's normally...
10: Yeah, exactly. It's through their lens. I think it's really interesting, your mom's story, because like you said, you get to you got to sort of think about her perspective in writing this story. What did you want to make sure you got right, or maybe think about differently in presenting this story? That, I mean, the adoption story is very much woven into the narrative. So we can't, it's not just a byline of the series. What did you want to get right about it? What did you want to make sure that the audience wasn't skewing about the idea?
20: Well, early on, we actually talked to a lot of, it seems like my mom, you know, her generation, she was born in the 50s. There was a lot more adoption back then, you know, it just seemed like a more prevalent thing. So I know a lot of people who have parents that are adopted, and my dad's sister was adopted. It just seems like a more common thing. But again, I really just wanted to make the people who were adopted and felt totally fine with that fact and never felt like they needed to know more feel seen. Mm-hmm. And I also wanted, it was interesting to me, and now I guess I can say spoilers because the show is out, but how sort of once Ramona and Annie find out some more biological revelations about who's actually blood related, Annie never thought about blood relation before. Like, her mom is her mom. Right. You know, the Ramona is her sister. Ramona feels differently at the beginning, but then by the end, when she finds out that, you know, who her Ramona's biological father is, it makes her feel for the first time ever like the adopted one, which is also an interesting narrative. And then she has a twin brother, which is a bit tricky, who feels differently about his search for answers. So I wanted just anyone who felt adopted or was close to adoption, there's so many different perspectives and POVs on it within the show. So just to feel seen by one of them.
10: Yeah, for sure. So this is now your second project in a row that is shot and set in Muskoka, a place that if you live in Ontario, it's just close to your heart, has to be.
20: I was going to wear my Muskoka hat that I wear all the
10: time. Well, tell me about that. Tell me about your connection to the country and to that area. Did you spend a lot of time there as a kid? Were you a cottager? And also, I have to say that the way it was shot is quite beautiful.
20: It felt like being there.
10: It was really gorgeous. Tell me about your connection to Muskoka and that area.
20: It's very nostalgic for me. I definitely spent summers there. We were cottagers. I went to a summer camp on an island up there when I was older. So I have just the fondest memories. And honestly, moving away and then I moved to LA for many, many years. And then when I would come back and go up there, I was like, oh, wait, this was not just like a childhood sort of through that lens. This really is the most beautiful place. I love it so much. It just has such a timeless feel. And with Mild Ass, funny enough, we'd never really named it as Muskoka. It was just sort of supposed to be this like ambiguously nostalgic, beautiful, the dream childhood setting and dream childhood home, at least for me. And then with the show, it was kind of, again, a bit of an accident. We wanted it to be a summer show. We wanted it to be, I am most just always trying to set things in Canada about Canadians because I'm Canadian and like, why not?
10: Of course.
20: I want there to be more of that. So I knew I wanted it to be take place in Canada. And it was sort of like, wait a second, if we go back to Muskoka, we can actually sort of name it for Muskoka and also really get into sort of some of the real things that are happening up there. And yeah. It's obviously changed so much since the 90s when I would go there as a kid. And there's a lot of, there was just, you know, a big Cottage Life article about some of the things going on with people tearing down, mm-hmm. you know, the trees and the land to build these huge mega mansions and people not being able to hold on to their family cottages. And so it's an interesting dynamic that's happening up there right now. So that's one of the things I say, if we had a season two, it would be interesting to dig deeper into that a little bit because we didn't have as much time. But certainly that whole dynamic in the show of the locals and sort of the summer visitors, the people who have these mansions that just sit empty all year and the people who can't stay and enjoy their cottage all mm-hmm. summer because they have to rent it out to be able to afford to keep it. So there's a lot there to mine for sure.
10: Yeah.
20: For the positive, hopefully.
10: For sure. And I think for those that are kind of the outside looking in that haven't had the Muskoka experience, mm-hmm. it does feel like for Ontarians, I'm going to speak to Ontario. I'm speaking to all of Canada, but for people that live in Ontario, it is a part of the Canadian experience. And I do feel that you did a really beautiful job of making Canada front and center, but not in a, I'm going to bang you over the head with beaver tails and maple syrup kind of way.
20: Totally.
10: Which was so refreshing to see that it was just a location that just happened to have its own quirks.
20: Yeah. Well, growing up watching shows, I would always think like, I mean, culturally there obviously are some differences, but you know, it's not that drastic. And I was like, why aren't there more shows that are just like, you know, the OC or Gossip Girl, but set in Toronto, or, you know, it's similar. And I obviously watched a lot of American shows growing up, but yeah, it's really thrilling for me when I get to see Canada as Canada and not to have to correct Canadian accents, make them sound American. Yeah. That was a pure joy.

0: for Canadian and American relations. So thank you. Thank you for your service.
1: I'm trying my best.
0: I'm Garvey Bailey. You're listening to Q. You're in the middle of my conversation with a Canadian writer and director, Megan Park. Her new series is aimed at young adults, and it's called Sterling Point. But before Megan started making her own movies and TV shows, she was an actor herself in her teens and early 20s, involved in this world of young adult TV. And as you'll hear, that experience wasn't always perfect. That's where we pick up. You said as a young actor, a lot of the time you were saying words and the scenarios that didn't necessarily feel very authentic to the actual experiences of a young person. Can you tell me about that and give me an example? And then we can talk about how you wanted to shift that.
1: Yeah.
0: But what was happening?
1: I mean, I think it was exactly that. And I also think that it felt like there was this mentality, and I could be wrong because I wasn't behind the scenes back then, but it was like, oh, we can kind of just like make stuff that isn't very good and not high quality because young people just, it doesn't matter to them. Like they'll just watch whatever. And a lot of times it felt like it was like, stand on your mark, learn the words exactly as it was. No, there was not a lot of creativity. There wasn't a lot of say, and it was just sort of like, be quiet and do what we tell you to do. It just wasn't very creative or collaborative, I would say. Mm-hmm. And I think times have changed, obviously, a lot. People take young people more seriously now and realize that they have elevated taste. And I'm such a millennial, so it was, you know, working in TV in the early 2000s was a very different time. But again, Josh Schwartz and Stephanie Savage, who co-show on the show with me, they were one of the few original people, I think, of that time to really make elevated, interesting things for young people, which is why the OC and Gossip Girl were so popular. But I certainly felt like in my experiences, I felt like they were just kind of like, who cares? Kids are going to watch it. It doesn't need to be like amazing, whatever, who cares? And I really feel like that's doing a disservice to, everybody, but especially young people. Like they are, I think this generation, Gen Z, is so misunderstood. I find them to be so, so incredibly wise beyond their years and smart and clinically nostalgic and kind. And so I really kind of made it my mission, I guess, to rewrite history a little bit, to go back, given this opportunity to create a show for young people. I was like, how can I make it really realistic for them and also layered and nuanced and talking about important things, but also have that fun that we love about YA shows. Everybody loves sort of like the nostalgia and the first and the love triangles. Of course, we all kind of want to turn off our minds a little bit and go back, you know, to an easier, smaller world. But there's no reason that it has to be all fluff. Yeah. It can have depth and it can have incredible performances and be shot beautifully. So yeah, that was sort of my North Star with making the show.
0: Yeah. The approach feels like a truly authentic representation of the way, even the way that the kids talked, the young folks spoke to each other, I know that you touched on some of those things, but is there specific examples of things that that really in your mind you were like, you know what, this didn't work for me when I was in front of the camera. I'm going to make sure this works for me this time around.
1: A lot of things. There's a lot of things too that seem small, like they don't matter, but it actually, as an actor, especially as a young actor, and I was their age when I was working, so I feel especially sort of, I understand the vulnerability of being a young actor, but like having a really strong say in what you're wearing.
0: Oh,
1: I think
0: yeah.
1: I never felt like that. And I felt uncomfortable and not cool. So I was supposed to feel cool. So it's like you have these young people, they know their characters, they know what's cool. Like, you know what I mean? So having them have a lot of say in collaboration with the costume designer, Marisha Schwartz, who was amazing and was so collaborative with them. And also like their makeup. A lot of times it was like, they wore little to no makeup because I'm like, guys, it's in cottage country. And they were down to do that. But also, you know, creating an environment. I hate hierarchies on sets. Like, I think it's really weird and gross. And so it was really trying to make it feel like a warm family environment where these, I keep calling them kids, they're not kids, but these young adults could feel like they could approach me or Josh or Steph or the producers. And if they had an idea or an opinion or a thought about it, that it was accepted, whether or not it ended up in the final thing or not, but just a really collaborative space to have an opinion. I think that really just changes the whole environment. Like the

0: kids were just so supportive of each other and kind to each other and wanted the best from it. And it's just, yeah, it makes it feel like a team effort as opposed to just like, these are the, right, you know, the big bosses and we're like, we don't have no say in anything. So just to kind of equalize everything.
1: Yeah.
0: And also I constantly tell them, I'm like, guys, I'm a millennial. Educate me. Would you say this? Am I allowed to say lit? Okay. No, I'm not. Good to know. Good to know.
1: Man, I am making a note on that right now.
0: I think it's done. I learned it's a new word today.
1: What's the word that you learned?
0: Chopped today. I learned chopped, which apparently is like when someone's like not as hot.
1: Oh.
0: Like they're
1: chopped. Just chopped? Oh, okay.
0: I guess.
1: I'm making notes because I don't know. Because it changes every 5 seconds. I have no idea.
0: Well, that's the thing too, is like we did have like, I mean, naturally as the kids were improvising, some of those sort of expressions and like the sayings would come out and stuff. But also we were not trying to insert so much slang.
1: Sure.
0: We wanted it to feel great and sick and just make it feel like humans that were, you know. Yeah.
1: You went on to direct, you after your acting career, you went on to start directing, which is quite a shift. The Fallout, your follow-up was called My Old Ass, which you mentioned, which I'm hoping we can talk about a little bit more. It follows this 18-year-old girl who takes mushrooms and is visited by her older self, who gives her some advice. And one of the themes of the film is nostalgia. And the passing of time. And I've heard you talk about how you weren't always a nostalgic person, but something in you changed when you became a mom. Let's talk about it.
0: I feel like I look back at the time before I had my kids and I'm like, what was I doing? Like, and time seemed like just, I never thought about it. It just didn't seem to exist. It was like, oh, it's been 4 years, whatever. And it was like, as soon as I had my daughter and then my son, it was like, time became like my only enemy, you know? It was just sort of like, why they do change so much every day. And it definitely made me, that's my biggest anxiety now, is even just as a working mom, you know, the time I'm away from them, it's like the moments that you miss, it's really, 100% I was thinking about the old ass version when I was writing that movie. Like, yes, it was told through the lens of, you know, Maisie Sella, who was 18 in the film, but I was really like inspired by this idea of, how quickly, and the scene with the mom and Maisie, where they're talking about rocking her to sleep for the final time. That was like a direct, that was just straight up from my life. That scene is like probably of all the things I've ever made, that scene is the most personal to me of everything that I've ever made. So it was definitely, there was a lot of nostalgia. But yeah, now all of a sudden every day I'm just like, oh, it's August. It's August. They're going to go back to school. And she's going to, I only have a few more weeks of summer with them. Like it's just time is so prevalent to me.
1: Yeah.
0: So my relationship with it has changed dramatically.
1: I wonder if it has changed the way that you approach work, though, as well. Because it feels like, I know for me, when I became a mom, I feel like I became more efficient with work. That work became like, okay, I got this window. Go.
0: Yeah.
1: And before I was like, maybe I'll go to the beach today. You know?
0: I know. It's so funny. I kind of became, I mean, the day I went in to have my daughter was the day the Fallout got greenlit.
1: Wow.
0: So the crazy thing is like, I became a mother the same time I made this massive career shift. And I mean, my career now is much more, I never had this success as an actor. I was not a very good actor, but it did lead me to where I am now, which is where I feel the most at home. But it is funny because even in those early days, before I had my daughter, when I was testing, it's like, if I'm going to write, I need to light a candle, maybe have a long bath, maybe, you know, have the window open. And now I'm just like, oh, I've got 15 minutes. Let me pound out 30 pages really fast. Like I just, you become incredibly efficient. It's wild.
1: Right. Well, thank you for taking us into the YA space with your latest, and look forward to your next.
0: Thank you.
1: And enjoy your backyard.
0: Now that the rain has stopped. Yeah, we've got swimming lessons this afternoon. We got piano. We're in summer vacation mode. So I'll get back to it.
1: Oh my gosh. Bang out those 15 minutes, girl. Whenever you can. Like,
0: I will.
1: Do your best.
0: Thank you so much for having me.
1: Megan Park's new series is called Sterling Point, and it's out now on Prime Video.
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45 years ago today, one of the most iconic R&B singers released his debut album. On it was a tune that, to this very day, fills the dance floor from weddings to clubs to street corners. I say street corners because just yesterday, I stood at a street corner and blasting from a store speaker was this very song. You know what? I had to move. I had to sing along on the street. Please don't judge me. It turns out a group of women in a car passing by also heard the song and they had to move and sing along. So we were just all singing along together. And I kid you not, I looked to my right and another woman was grooving and singing along. It was an instant dance party. It was magical. This is Luther Vandross with Never Too Much from his debut solo album of the same name, released on this day, August 12th, 45 years ago. Let's go.

0: debut album of the same name. That is Luther Vandross with Never Too Much. That album was released 45 years ago today.
1: Hi, I'm
2: Niall Horan.
1: You nailed it. You're on the right track.
2: And you're
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2: Tom Power is probably the most Irish name I've ever heard. Oh yeah, Tom Power. Hi, I'm Niall Horan, and you're listening to Q with Tom Power.

When you listen to a new song, how much attention do you give to the lyrics? Like, are you noticing the melody first, or are you scratching your head trying to figure out what the song is really about? Well, the band Kiwi Jr. pays pretty close attention to their lyrics, and it's garnered them high praise. They seem to find inspiration anywhere, from Barnside Wi-Fi passwords, true story, to teens hopping the Windsor border just to drink, offering witty insights on how they see the world.

0: That's a title track from Kiwi Jr.'s upcoming album, Blowing Up, that comes out on Friday. And before the release, the band's lead singer and lyricist, Jeremy Gaudet, dropped by the Q Studio to talk about where he finds his inspiration and how one of their songs ended up taking a left turn into true crime territory. Here's our conversation. Hey, Jeremy.
1: Hey.
0: How are you?
1: I'm okay. Thanks for having me.
0: I'm glad that you're here. How does it feel to have your fourth album on its way?
1: It feels crazy.
0: Does it?
1: Yeah. You know, third album, it was kind of like, wow, I can't believe we made three albums, you know, but four is like getting into veteran territory.
0: Is it really? Does it feel like that? Like a little bit, pinch me, a little bit like, oh, I'm doing this for real now.
1: We've been a band for 10 years now.
0: Wow. A decade's worth.
1: Yeah, so it's hard to believe that.
0: Yeah. Is there the same kind of nerves in that fourth album as there are in 2, 3? I know that sophomore, 2, nerves. 3, still nerves.
1: Well, this album, we didn't have a deadline or anything. We were really working on our own schedule, our own timeline.
0: Yeah.
1: Which definitely helps. You know, there's no rush to, like, get things out the door at all. So that kind of, you know, provided us with a little bit of almost motivation to just make sure that we got things right. And it just wasn't rushed, and it was pretty relaxed, which was nice.
0: And it's nice. Like, I mean, after 10 years together, it must feel a little bit more relaxed. Like, it must feel like, okay, we know each other pretty well at this point.
1: Yeah.
0: Yeah.
1: Yeah. A lot of hotel rooms and
0: a lot of buses,
1: Dodge Caravans,
0: tour more buses. Like, yeah. All those. The song we're about to listen to is basically a story. And I love when a song tells me a story. It's great. Its narrative feels cinematic. So I just want you to just break down the story that you wanted to tell with
1: sure.
0: this one.
1: Well, I listen to a lot of true crime podcasts.
0: I could tell.
1: Yeah.
0: I knew it.
1: You know, I love Dateline and all that stuff.
0: Oh, no.
1: Yeah.
0: They drop on Fridays. I love it, too.
1: Yeah. So, you know, I wouldn't be the first person to write a song about true crime or anything like that. But with this song, I wanted to write about, like, a podcast host. So the song is, yeah, a podcast host who moves to a small town to investigate a cold case there, you know, an unsolved murder. And they bring along their teenage kid. And the song really takes place from the teenager's perspective about being stuck in this small town while their parent is doing something that they don't quite understand. And, you know, growing up in PEI, there were times, you know, living in a more or less small town, Charlottetown, you know, it's mm-hmm. a capital city, but it's pretty
0: sure.
1: small.
0: Yeah.
1: Where you kind of feel a little bit isolated from, you know, the rest of the country or the rest of the world. And there are times, you know, I remember thinking like that my life was almost like an imitation of an imitation or a copy of a copy kind of thing. There was this distance between where I was and the rest of the world. And in this song, you know, it's a photo of a reenactment is kind of what

0: it captures all of that so well. And the fact that there's such a rich backstory of what's happening in this young person's life that is just laid out. And you're doing it all in 4 minutes.
1: It moves pretty quick.
0: Moves pretty quickly. I know that musicians in general, I mean, the ideas come in all different ways. You do a lot of the writing, lyrically for sure, for the band. So I'm wondering what triggers these ideas. Is it just watching Dateline and you're like, I think I should write a story about this? What is triggering, what triggers the songs that you write, especially on this new album?
1: Well, I can't sit down and say, okay, I'm going to write a song right now and just start thinking of ideas.
0: That's not what happens.
1: No, I'll be walking my dog down the street, listening to a podcast or, you know, see something on the street, and I'll just have to take out my phone or a little notebook and just write down an idea really, really quickly. And I might not know what it's going to turn into, whether it's a song title or a line or just kind of an image or something.
0: Mm-hmm.
1: But then, you know, later when I'm jamming with the band, if we're working on something, I might have the idea like, oh yeah, what was that thing I wrote down last week? And that's how it sort of takes shape.
0: Right. So you're a jot it down in your notes app or whatever, not a notebook guy?
1: I have both, but okay. You know, usually the phone is always
0: it's
1: there,
0: handy.
1: You know, if I don't have the notebook, but
0: yeah.
1: Yeah.
0: It's right
1: My
0: there.
1: My notes app is a mess.
0: Is it? Mine too. If I was to try to find something right now, forget it. There was a recipe that I saw and it was, I will never see it again. I'm wondering about photos of a reenactment. Was it one of those scribbled down little notes? Do you remember?
1: You know, I don't even remember, but it probably was, yeah. I probably saw, you know, a cop on a horse and then was thinking about, you know, the pageantry and circumstances of something like that. And then it kind of eventually led me to think about Civil War reenactments or something. I have no idea. That would be my best
0: that
1: guess.
0: That is wild where your brain just went there.
1: That's how it happens.
0: I can see how it's happening. I'm watching it like in real time. Well, as you mentioned, all the members of your band, you guys are all from Charlottetown, PEI, but you started the band really in Toronto. Right?
1: Yeah, exactly. Yeah.
0: Okay. So you grew up in this small town. Are you, how much of that experience, because in the video for this tune, I was transported back to my small town. Like all of the images were just like, oh, there we are at the curling rink on a Friday night. Why not? Why wouldn't we be? All of these little snippets, and it feels nostalgic, but it feels very true to who small town folks are. I wonder how much you draw into that that growing up in these tunes.
1: Yeah, well, as far as the video goes, you know, that's all in the music video director's hands. That's
0: okay.
1: Joe Lee from K Records who came to Toronto to shoot that. And yeah, those were just some scenes that, you know, we thought on Super 8 camera would kind of capture some kind of nostalgia or something. Like you said, the curling rink and the beach and train tracks and things like that, you know, occupies a certain feeling whenever you see images like that.
0: Mm-hmm. 'Cause the images and the song, they do meld together beautifully. But when I listen to the song by itself, there are snapshots myself that it just conjures up, which is a kind of talent in songwriting that, I don't know. I wonder where that comes from, that ability to write that thing in that succinct way, because it's shorter than a short story.
1: Mm.
0: It's not a novel, but there is a beginning, middle, and end.
1: Yeah. Well, you know, I guess, I read a lot of poetry and, you know, I guess that's the closest thing that, you know, I wouldn't call myself a poet by any means. I think that's something different entirely. But yeah, I guess, you know, trying to be evocative with language in kind of the same way as poets do is something that I strive for.
0: Yeah, yeah. Photos of the reenactment, are there lines in there that particularly jump out to you as lines that are favorites or evocative to something, or that were like, yeah, Jeremy, well done. You nailed it there.
1: Oh, I don't want to pat myself on the back.
0: Okay, don't pat yourself on the back. But is there any, are there lyrics in that song that that you feel particularly drawn to?
1: Well, there's one line I quite like. You know, I work as a librarian.
0: I did not know that.
1: Yeah, that's my normal job. And
0: here in Toronto?
1: I do, yeah. Yeah.
0: Okay. I'm not gonna out you on the branch.
1: Yeah, no, let's leave that.
0: Let's leave that. Oh, that is so cool.
1: Yeah, and there's a line in the song, I can't think of it off the top of my head, but where it says drinking water out of a paper cone in the library doing research. And you know, a lot of libraries have those paper cones, and I was pleased to be able to just shoehorn that in somewhere.
0: That's perfect. Do they have those paper cones so that you are not encouraged to take the water towards the books? Because you can't put the cone down anywhere.
1: I think if they just don't want you to send it down.
0: They don't want you to put it down.
1: Yeah.
0: They don't want you to put it down. I'm learning so much about the library and this music. I would love to get to this tune. Like, we need to play it. We've been talking about it. Could you introduce it for me?
1: Yeah, well, I'm Jeremy from Kiwi Junior, and this is our song, Photos of the Reenactment.

0: photos of the reenactment by Kiwi Jr. Before that, you heard my conversation with Jeremy Gaudet from the band. Their new album, Blowing Up, comes out on Friday.
1: Welcome to Wonderland, Sydney.
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0: cookies.
1: Have you ever felt caught between the person you are in private, in the quiet moments with your family, and the person you're trying to be in public? That feeling is at the heart of Bait, a new series from actor and rapper Riz Ahmed. If you don't know Riz, he's an Oscar and Emmy winner, best known for his roles in the movie Sound of Metal and the TV show The Night Of. He's also a rapper, performing under the name Riz MC and part of the group Sweatshop Boys. In the show Bait, Riz plays Shah Latif, a struggling actor from London whose life starts to unravel after he lands an audition to be the next James Bond. It's not autobiographical, but Riz says a lot of it is drawn from his own life. Riz, too, was raised in London to Pakistani immigrant parents. During the weeks, he studied Shakespeare. On the weekends, he was taking part in the underground battle rap circuits. That duality runs through everything he does. And he spoke a bit about this in conversation with Tom Power, starting with what James Bond means to the character he plays.
2: For our show, it was less about playing James Bond and more about a projection of what James Bond means for our character, Shah Latif. You know, in his mind, James Bond is this thing that is both aspirational and terrifying. It's everything he wants to be, but in becoming it, he might lose himself. It was a lot of fun kind of, I guess, playing with our version of that, where James Bond is simultaneously a hero and a villain.
3: What would be the trick to a good James Bond archetype, sort of tuxedo adjusting?
2: It's all about the suit, man. Well, it's interesting because that suit is almost like body armor. You know, you hold and carry yourself in a different way if you're wearing a suit, particularly a tux. Having those cufflinks, making sure they're fully exposed in the right way, it does lead you to kind of carry yourself differently. I remember Johnny Depp talking about when he did Sweeney Todd, that when he had the barber's kind of blade in his hand, the effects of that would ripple through his whole body. You know, he's suddenly moving his hand differently and his arm differently. And now he's moving his whole body differently. So it's kind of interesting, I think, how your environment and what you're wearing can kind of like change the whole energy.
3: But like you said, it's less about James Bond and more what James Bond symbolizes. Your character is an actor who has the opportunity to audition to be James Bond, sort of blows the audition, but through the jigs and the reels, ends up being, I'm trying not to give too much away here, ends up becoming in contention for the role and how that ripples throughout his family and how it sort of reflects why he wants to be an actor and what he really wants in the first place.
4: Shah, why are you going to be the next James Bond?
5: What?
3: Well, you said there is James Bond is a symbol of aspiration. I think I understand that. Like, I think to a lot of people, especially in Britain, he's the kind of the ultimate model of success to a certain kind of person. But you say he's a symbol of aspiration and also of your character abandoning himself. What do you mean by that?
2: I think sometimes in life we can be so focused on where we're trying to get to, we can forget where we're from. We can lose ourselves in the process. And sometimes we're trying to do things for our family, the people we love, our community. Those things take us away from them. Sometimes it would be more useful to them just to be present. That split, that pull that we all feel is a real one, you know? And that's not just true for actors or performers. That's everyone. I mean, you're saying, you know, we've both got young kids. It's like you feel that pull between wanting to be at home and wanting to go and provide for the people at home. And the irony is you need to leave to provide, but providing means you're not present. And so really, I guess the show is about family and ambition and self-love, right? And how far we will travel from ourselves to go looking for love in all the wrong places.
3: How much of this story that you're telling me about my public, you know, the interest in the public self versus the private self comes from your own public and privateness?
2: Oh, massively. You know, massively. I mean, you're right. Like, I hope people don't think this is a story about an actor or Hollywood. It's really not. It's just using that as a way into this more universal feeling that you mentioned, how we're all always performing and auditioning a public version of ourselves. That really happened for me a lot more after I did The Night Of and I did Star Wars Rogue One. I started getting stopped a bit more, started becoming a bit more recognizable to people. And I guess there was a projection of me that I'd be somewhere in a yacht with Han Solo. But the reality was, you know, your washing machine's broken down and so you don't have any clean clothes to wear when you go to the supermarket with your laundry bag. You dress so crazy, they think you're a shoplifter. And this all happened to me the same week.
3: That really happened, right? You got banned from a supermarket the same week you got Star Wars. Is that right?
2: Yeah, they were like, this guy's a crazy shoplifter. And I guess it's just a kind of funny example. I mean, and that never ends. You know, I guess the first interview I did for this show, I was doing it with GQ magazine and I did it in a parked car. I was late to pick up my kid from nursery. The traffic warden shows up and says, you're going to move, you're double parked. I try and continue the interview while maneuvering my car. I hit another car. I still don't stop the interview because I'm so embarrassed. So I'm trying to continue the interview with GQ whilst negotiating an insurance claim with a very angry, very large man whose Mercedes I've just hit. It's like, you can't really make this up. And so we're all doing this. We're all kind of wearing this mask where we're put together and professional adults, but we're like all messy and chaotic and vulnerable, you know? And someone once told me, particularly around that time when I felt like, man, I feel like people see me this way or I should be this thing. So I'm going to act like this thing, but actually I'm still just me. Someone said, you know, the gap between your public and private self is how much shame you carry. I thought there's a lot of truth in that. You know, I either need to get therapy or I'm going to make a TV show about it. And I think the only way through shame is laughter. And so this is that, you know, this is about a character who has to lose his shame, who has to try and work out what he's going to do with that gap between who he is and how he wants to be seen. And I guess this making a show is my way of doing that as well. It's my way of trying to close that gap between my public and private self and put it all out there, put out stuff that's quite embarrassing. A lot of stuff in the show actually happened to me.
3: Like what?
2: I mean, my character has a panic attack at the end of episode one, Kentish Town Forum and famous North London music venue. That happened to me as I was supporting Wu-Tang Clan on stage in concert. Wu-Tang were 2 hours late. I stepped out on stage. 5,000 people start booing. I quickly pull up the trap, do an a cappella, try and quickly win them over. The boos turn to one round of applause and I bounce. Shortest set I've ever done, 2.5 minutes. And I had a panic attack in that alleyway, bursting out of that stage. My character gets jumped in episode three when he's a kid. I got jumped on that staircase in that park behind my parents' house where we filmed it. The same shop we go to buy sweets on Eid. That's the same shop we used to go to. MI5 have approached me, Riz, 3 times in my life since becoming an actor, saying, would you like to work with us? We can help your career. You can help us with some messaging. That's also in the show.
3: What? So,
2: yeah, that's happened to me several times. So there's loads of things that are in the show that are drawn from my life, not because I'm trying to do a biopic, but because I figured, man, if I'm going to make a show about someone who has to learn to take off the mask, I got to do that. You know, I'm going to make something feel messy and just honest. I'm going to be as honest as possible. Otherwise, it's going to feel like I'm self-pathologizing or in some kind of way.
3: I understand. I love that you got recruited for the big spy agency. That's wild to me.
2: I didn't meet with them. I refused to meet them.
3: But I love that they were interested in you. I find that.
2: Yeah. For the real life intelligence agencies, they've picked their man. Yeah. I am the next Bond.
3: This whole time, this is all a ruse against me. Though it does remind me of this thing I heard you say in an interview one time that, and I'll get you to finish it. It was Jordan Peele while he was making Get Out, the filmmaker. And you heard him say that being black in America is like living in a horror movie, and Get Out was a horror movie. And you said, and you had a line back to that. Do you remember what it was?
2: Yeah, I said being brown in the West is like being stuck in a spy thriller. And that was one of our founding kind of concepts at the start of the writer's room, at the start of the whole project. It was like, how do I infuse this show with a sense of paranoia and almost clothe it in the genre of the spy thriller? Because, yeah, I kind of feel like that sense of being watched, that sense of being looked at but not really seen, that sense of not knowing who you can trust, of being a person of interest, of not showing where you belong and what your allegiances are, those are part of, you know, a lot of people's lived reality, day-to-day reality. You know, the characters I'm portraying, the family, the community, that's very relatable stuff. And that's why, actually, every time we enter a different neighborhood in the show, we put up the name of that neighborhood on screen. So in giant letters, it'll say Wembley, mm-hmm. or Brick Lane, Kentish Town, all these London neighborhoods. And the reason for that is because in a Bond movie, it says somewhere in the Caribbean, right? It'll be like Mexico City. And I wanted to put our neighborhoods on the plinth. I wanted to elevate them to the stakes and the grandeur of those exotic Bond locations. Because in my mind, we're already living in a spy thriller, man. That's also another reason why the Bond of it all felt like, it just felt emotionally

the TV show Bait. That is Anish Kumar and Aruj Aftab with their version of the Eurythmics classic, Sweet Dreams, produced by Riz Ahmed. Before that, you heard a bit of Tom's conversation with Riz Ahmed. For his work in Bait, Riz is nominated for an Emmy for Outstanding Lead Actor in a Limited or Anthology Series or Movie. And that is it for Q today. Tomorrow on the show, husband and wife roots rock duo White Horse have been playing music together for over a decade. They are currently having a ball as the backup band for Sarah McLachlan. They'll tell you about touring with Canadian legends and what it means to come full circle as a family band, 15 years since they started playing music together. If you want to get in touch with the show, Q at cbc.ca is the best way to do that. I'm Garvey Bailey, sitting in for Tom Power. Catch you next time.

0: Hello, I'm JP Tasker, and this is the current review on CBC Radio 1. Coming up, placing a sports bet has become as easy as pressing a button on your phone. It has fundamentally changed the way we watch sports, and not for the better, says the author Danny Funt. We'll hear what gambling has done to the sports we love to watch. Then we begin a new CBC podcast, The Cult Queen of Canada. But we begin with a looming tariff deadline. It's coming down to the wire. A week from today, American tariffs will kick in on a wide range of Canadian goods. Canadian negotiators were in Washington again yesterday trying to stave off those 50% tariffs. CBC News is reporting that Canada-U.S. Trade Minister Dominic LeBlanc and his American counterpart Jamieson Greer hope to have a plan ready to present to U.S. President Donald Trump early next week. Just a week ago, President Trump said this to a crowd in Las Vegas.
1: Canada's nasty. They are. They're nasty. People think Canada, they're nasty. People, I love the people, but they're nasty. Nasty leadership.
0: This all comes with three federal by-elections underway, wildfires burning in BC, and a referendum looming in Alberta. I'm now joined by two people to make sense of this political landscape. Stephanie Levitz is a senior reporter in the Globe and Mail's Ottawa Bureau, and Ryan Tumblety is a political reporter for the Toronto Star. Steph, Ryan, nice to hear both of your voices. I'll start with you, Steph. How much pressure is there on the Prime Minister to avoid these new tariffs?
2: I think there's two kinds of pressure on him, right? I mean, the biggest kind of pressure is, as it said in the lead into the program this morning, this is what he promised Canadians. He promised he was the guy to get the deal and deal with Donald Trump. And we've had fits and starts of that since Mark Carney became prime minister. But these 50% tariffs, JP, like these are catastrophic kind of tariffs, right? I think the Globe and Mail is reporting this morning, my colleagues saying that the Canada's trade negotiator, Janice Charette talked about falling off a cliff, you know, if we have this kind of tariff. So that's an immense kind of pressure for the prime minister because it will determine the economic trajectory of this country. And then there's the political pressure attached to that, right? And making good on his promises and whether Canadians will continue to reward his government with so much support if he can't get this done.
0: Yeah, Ryan, I mean, Canada, of course, has already been dealing with tariffs for more than a year now. We've already lost thousands of auto sector jobs as a result. I think I was looking at the latest stats of at least 6,500 car assembly jobs alone are gone as a result of Trump's actions to this point. The steel industry is on the ropes. How punishing could another round of tariffs be on the economy, which is already dealing with a lot?
3: Yeah, I mean, listen, these tariffs are carved out. You know, the other tariffs had CUSMA compliance carve outs. They are not quite as broad. I don't want to downplay what's happened to the steel and auto workers and aluminum workers in this country, but there are a little bit of carve outs. These tariffs are broad. They're going to hit all kinds of industries. They're going to hit groups that didn't know they were in a trade war. They're going to hit very small businesses who do not have the room to maneuver around them. They do not have the ability maybe to diversify their markets. So these tariffs are going to lead to layoffs, and they're going to lead to layoffs quick if they come in. So, you know, to add to what Steph was saying, this is what the political pressure is. It's not just that the prime minister promised he could solve this. It's that if he doesn't solve this, there are going to be real immediate economic consequences felt right across this country.
0: Yes, Steph, we talked on the show yesterday about the politics of the Canadian boycott of American alcohol and the possibility that this booze ban actually might be lifted as part of these negotiations. What other compromises are we expecting Ottawa to make in order to avoid this next batch of tariffs, you know, tariffs you're calling catastrophic? What else is Canada-U.S. Trade Minister Dominic LeBlanc proposing to get us out of this tricky situation?
2: I mean, I think there are a couple of conversations, right, on the table. Some of it is less of, okay, what are we willing to give up, and more, what is Canada willing to live with? Which is to say, are we going to get to a 0% tariff regime across the board on steel, aluminum, auto? Probably not, right? So what's the number? Are we going to agree to quotas? Are we going to do something? And I giggle a bit because supply management, right? Which is something that irritates the Americans to no end. And I'm talking about, you know, the way the government manages the supply of dairy and other agricultural products in this country. irritates the Americans, but it is such a fundamental sort of economic agriculture policy in this country. I don't know how much wiggle room there can be on that politically for the prime minister, especially when you're staring down a by-election in Quebec, especially when there's a Quebec provincial election with separatist overtones to it. So I would think, but these are all things on the table. It just as the prime minister has consistently said, everything's on the table if it means trying to get the best deal possible for Canadians.
0: Ryan, do you think there's an appetite among Canadians right now to accept more concessions? I mean, we've already given up quite a bit, right? We've scrapped the digital services tax just recently, of course, the Gordie Howe Bridge, sharing some of the net revenues with the Americans, even though we footed the bill for that thing entirely. And there have been others. And we've got almost nothing in return to this point. Do you think that Canadians are really willing to turn past, look past some concessions that Carney might have to offer up here to get to a deal?
3: Yeah, I mean, I'm very interested by that question. I think that question is the million-dollar question in Canadian politics right now. I mean, the concessions that you talk about, I don't want to downplay them, but the, you know, the digital service tax, it was not in place yet. We just agreed not to do it. The Gordie Howe Bridge, I think people could see the wisdom of not letting a giant bridge stay closed, even if the deal did suck. And I think, you know, the concessions on streaming, for example, the government stepped in with tax revenues to make up the difference there. The average Canadian who's been avoiding U.S. travel for a year now, who's boycotted Florida and Vegas, who's tried to buy Canadian strawberries at a grocery store in January, which is not exactly an easy thing to do. I think if there's a big concession here that affects their daily economic life, that's going to hurt the party for sure. I'm not sure Canadians really have the appetite for it, even if on a broad scale, it is the right economic thing to do.
0: I had some Ontario strawberries in May, and that was not much of a sacrifice, I'll tell you, Ryan. Steph, obviously, we've heard from Conservative leader Pierre Poilievre as well, and he says the prime minister needs to show, quote, some backbone and not make any more concessions to the Americans. I mean, that's a bit of a change of tone for him, I think, right? I mean, you and I have followed Poilievre closely on this American issue, and now he's saying no concessions to the Americans. Do you think that he can capitalize on something like this, Pierre Poilievre?
2: And it's a great question, because capitalize would mean that Canadians would turn away from Mark Carney and look to Pierre Poilievre and say, you know what, I trust this guy more. I think this guy is the one who's going to get this deal. I think his way is the right way. And there is not a single poll right now that shows that. Right. And in fact, you know, the numbers for the Conservatives continue to be dismal, to say the least. And so I do think it's easy to be in opposition. The luxury of being in opposition is that you get to challenge the government. You get to make points and make arguments that perhaps deep down in your political soul, you know, that should, if you were the prime minister, you might not even be able to abide by the things you're saying. I do think that, you know, Pierre Poilievre is right to try and hold Mark Carney to his promise of elbows up, to his promise of fighting for Canada. And if the prime minister has an issue, it's that the political communications around this file don't suggest that fight. You know, I know that, you know, the digital services tax was something we said, you know, we hadn't even done yet. We took it off the table, but all of that looks like capitulation. Mm. And so at what point does it look like Mr. Carney is standing up for Canadians and winning a victory for them? And Pierre Poilievre is right in that assertion. The idea that we should just walk away, I guess, from the bargaining table and say, we're not doing anything until you drop the tariffs, that's not negotiating. That's not the art of the deal, in the president's prior words.
0: Yeah, Ryan, I mean, we heard from Conservative MP Michelle Rempel-Garner. She spoke to reporters yesterday. She said it's time for Mark Carney to deliver on this. She also was asked, though, perhaps most interestingly enough for our next question here, about the public spats within her own party. Here's a bit of what she had to say on that.
4: I think it's very healthy for any political party to go through a period of introspection, especially on how we best serve our constituents.
0: Ryan, you follow the Conservative Party closely. What has that introspection looked like within the Conservative Party up to now?
3: I mean, it's looked like a fair bit of division, and a lot of people are using that introspection as a moment to decide they don't want to be there anymore. You know, we saw Larry Brock step down. We've seen Richard Martel move to the Senate. Another Conservative MP, Kathy Wagenthal, is leaving. You know, I think it's you know, obviously the Liberals have lost some MPs over the course of the last year as well. But mostly they've lost them to things like ambassadorships, new postings, new opportunities. The Conservatives have been losing MPs to the Liberals mostly. And then quite a few of them, you know, have decided just a year after they're elected that they

0: disputes he didn't need to step into, you know, with BC conservative leaders, with former members of his own staff, who he dismissed as, you know, liberal communication consultants. Right. I can't remember the exact words he used, but he really has, you know, I don't think has strengthened the party that much over the course of the summer. And it'll be interesting to see what he comes back with in the fall.
1: Yeah, Steph, as Ryan says, the polls are absolutely a challenge. I think there were three polls this week, right? And they all showed a substantial lead for the Liberals over the Conservatives. It's frankly not even close, right? If we're to believe some of the latest numbers. And it seems like, you know, Pierre Poilievre's leadership is on shaky ground, at least with the voting public. Is he in any danger of being turf given these dismal polls?
2: It's a great question, right? Because it to be turfed, there's two ways that can happen. One caucus can decide to vote him out using the Reform Act, which is their right and their legal privilege, I suppose. The other way is for him to just quit, for the pressure to get too much, for the landscape ahead not looking great. I think there's danger of both of those things. It seems to me that the mood in caucus ebbs and flows a bit. It bubbles out into the surface at what we saw, you know, in that horrible, say, 72 hours for Pierre with his comments about the lobbyists, the public infighting. You know, somebody in caucus said to me, well, now you guys see what it's been like behind closed doors for the last year. Mm. You know, it's not... The mood isn't great. And I think some of that, you know, if you look at sort of stages of grief and all of these things, the Conservatives still haven't come to terms with what happened to them in the 2025 election under Pierre Poilievre's leadership. And there is a huge difference, I would submit, between being the opposition in a minority parliament where an election could happen at any time and you're constantly sort of on that electioneering drive to be opposition party in a majority government, however slim this majority is, because it is razor, razor thin for the Liberals. But there's a different thing there. And I don't know that they've mastered yet that shift to being in opposition, accepting where they are and figuring out a path forward. If Mr. Poilievre can demonstrate that he's got that under control, he may be able to survive, because, you know, the issue set that the Conservatives are on about most often, the economy, affordability, housing, these are very salient issues for people. They continue to be salient. The challenge for them right now seems to be the messenger, not the message.
1: Is there anybody waiting in the wings to take over for Poilievre, Steph, if it does come to that point where he is pushed out by his caucus?
2: I could say with certainty that there are a lot of people wondering, hey, is this my time? Hey, could I do this? And a lot of those same people being like, nope, it isn't. Mm-hmm. You know, that going up against Mark Carney right now would be a fool's errand. That there's no point, that could they win the party? There's a lot, you know, a lot of mechanics involved in winning a leadership race. There's a huge difference, I would submit, between somebody who could win a general election as leader of the Conservative Party and somebody who could win a leadership race in the Conservative Party. They're not necessarily the same thing.
1: Yeah.
2: And you wonder if people are just saying, you know, why don't we just wait it out until the next election? And if we lose that election, well, Mr. Poilievre has to just leave. He won't be able to stay on. And that's the better and perhaps healthier thing for the party.
1: Ryan, there are a couple elections coming up, but they're by-elections and they will be at the end of this month. Two fairly safe Liberal seats. And then there's one in Quebec recently vacated by a Conservative, as you mentioned, going off to the Senate. What are you watching for here? What's at stake for the various political parties that will contest these electoral contests?
0: Yeah, to me, I think the party that has the most at stake in this is the Conservatives. The Conservatives hold that seat right now, or did until Richard Martel stepped away. But I think their ability to hold it is you know, tense. If we look at the polls and we put them into that Chicoutimi-Laforde by-election, I think it'll be very difficult for the Conservatives to hold on to that seat, especially with both the Liberals and the Blocs eyeing for it. So, you know, for the Conservatives, all of the by-elections that we have seen since this parliament came back, none of them were surprises. None of them were cases where the Conservatives lost a seat they should have held or something like that. It was mostly safe Liberal seats returning as safe Liberal seats. So, you know, I think this coming by-election, though, if the Conservatives lose Chicoutimi, it really dents the party, and it puts a question about their future in Quebec up there. And I think, you know, this is a party that still challenges to be the government. And, you know, as much as we've talked about some of the challenges, Mr. Poilievre,

0: conservative is facing, let's also acknowledge that he won more support than any conservative leader since the 1980s.
1: Yeah.
0: That he still seems to have the support of the party's grassroots, according to that leadership review. Things might have changed over the last 6 months, but it seems like he still has that support. But he's not going to be prime minister if he can't win a seat in Quebec. And so, you know, I think the party has a lot at stake there.
1: Steph, what about NDP leader Avi Lewis? We haven't talked about him yet today. He has ruled out running in any of the upcoming federal by-elections. He says he wants to wait. He wants to raise some money. He wants to get the party off the ground. What are you watching for the NDP as we look at these by-elections this month?
2: I'm looking for signs of life. You know, signs of reinvigoration. Let's recall that one of the reasons the 2025 election shook out as it did with the Liberal minority and the Conservatives, you know, despite not winning, making major gains for the party, picking up seats they'd never held. And that was because of the collapse of the vote for the New Democrats. And if the NDP can show signs of life, I would say like in North Van or in particular in Beaches East York in Ontario, that could change the electoral landscape going forward, in particular, you know, for the Conservatives, but also for the Liberals, because it'll be a sign that that progressive leftist flank, those voters who went to the Liberals in the last election from the NDP, are reconsidering their political home. And that could have a profound impact on ridings across the country where it's a three-way split for votes. I mean, if you look at, you know, we referenced Conservative MP Larry Brock just recently saying he's going to leave in September. In the 2021 election, he won the riding, but the Liberals and the New Democrats were sort of racing for second place. And then in the 2025 election, Larry Brock jumped up to 52% of the vote because of the NDP vote collapse. If you start getting those votes back up, they have to come from somewhere. So it changes the calculus for the Conservatives and the Liberals. And so it'll be interesting to see if there's any sign of that in these by-elections. But as we often say with these by-elections, you know, it's a bit like a Rorschach test. Either it means everything to you or it can also mean nothing.
1: We don't have much time left, Ryan, but I want to squeeze in a question about the Alberta referendum, which is quickly approaching. It's about 2 months away. October 19th is the big day. You know, give us a sense of what the prime minister is doing to keep the separatists at bay and hold the country together. You got about 30 seconds.
0: Yeah, I mean, I think he is trying to show that the Federation can work better than it has for Albertans in the last 10 years. I mean, I think the pipeline deal, you know, all of the various concessions, I think, that you could say that Ottawa has made to Alberta have been about showing that the relationship can work. And I don't think it's a coincidence that the cabinet's final decision on whether or not to make the pipeline a project of national interest is going to come about 3 weeks before that referendum. You know, this is a government that is trying to show Albertans that their economy can fit within Canada's economy. And I think that's what the prime minister is mostly going to be focusing on. I'm sure he'll go and give some speeches in Edmonton and Calgary, but I think he's trying to show results more than words.
1: All right, let's leave it there. Thank you so much to you both.
2: Thank you.
0: Thank you.
1: Stephanie Levitz is a senior reporter in the Globe and Mail's Ottawa Bureau, and Ryan Tumulty is a political reporter for the Toronto Star. They are both in Ottawa. I'm JP Tasker, and you're listening to The Current Review, whether it's the ads during the big game.
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8: Fish, you hit that parlay, right?
9: I did hit the parlay. First one this season.
10: we all needed a game like this.
11: We needed it.
1: For Canadian fans, these messages about sports betting are everywhere, even as the rules vary from province to province. Sports betting has changed the way we watch sports, and Danny Funt says it is not for the better. His latest book is called Everybody Loses, The Tumultuous Rise of American Sports Gambling. Dami Funt and Matt Galloway spoke in March. Here's their conversation.
12: Do you gamble on sports?
5: I dabble. I'll be honest, though, over the past year, I've hardly bet at all. When you talk to so many people who explain how brutally difficult it is to make money, eventually, even for a gambler, you realize I'm tired setting my money on fire.
11: You say in the book that after you do it, you kind of feel gross.
5: Yeah, it brings out this strange way of viewing money. It can almost feel like Monopoly money. And sometimes you just get in the trance and I'll catch myself late at night betting and overestimating my chances of winning. And then the next morning, it dawns on me, you know, what was I thinking? How did I lose all that money so foolishly?
11: It feels like people have been gambling on sports since sports started, but this is a different time in some ways. We're speaking in March, March Madness, the U.S. college basketball hoopla is underway, and you have people like the American Gaming Association saying that something like $3.1 billion will be gambled during this tournament. How pervasive is sports betting in 2026?
5: I think it's safe to say for many people, it's become the default way of engaging with sports. This is such a marked difference from how things were just several years ago when, yes, people found ways to bet under the table with a bookie or an offshore website, but they did it discreetly. It wasn't something you heard talked about in polite company. And now, for many people, it's just second nature if they turn a game on to be betting on it, or even to be betting on games they're not watching, which might be signs that you're getting carried away.
11: And that is largely done through apps. You don't need to go certainly to Vegas, but you don't need to go to a betting shop or anything like that to be able to do it. People can just do it from wherever they happen to be.
5: Exactly. More than 90% of this business is now conducted online. And it opens up the door to so many new ways of betting. So one of the arguments for legalization was, as I said, we've got this robust black market. Let's just transition those customers so that they're betting in a way that can be taxed and regulated. Mm. The reality is that many, many more people are betting than ever before. And they're betting in all sorts of new ways. Because when you can bet on your phone in real time, that is just an entirely new gambling experience. And from all the people I spoke with, it sounds like a distinctly more dangerous one.
11: One of the most remarkable things about your book is the story of how quickly this changed. Early on, many of the major sports leagues were reluctant or hostile to the idea of embracing sports betting companies as sponsors and part of the broadcast as well. You had people like Gary Bettman, who was then the general counsel for the National Basketball Association, calling it insidious. The former commissioner of Major League Baseball, Bud Selig, said it was the deadliest of all things that can happen to sport, that you create evil, you create doubt, and it destroys your sport. What changed?
5: It is head spinning to process how they went from speaking about it, as you just said, in almost biblical terms, to now being the biggest evangelists for the spread of legal sports betting. Just one story I learned about the NBA. I learned that Toronto only got the Raptors on the condition that the city and the province wouldn't support the spread of single game sports betting. Wow. And now, of course, all that's changed, but that's how the leagues used to act, that this was an existential threat. And so what I found reporting my book is that in the U.S., the big turning point was this Supreme Court decision in 2018. And a few years later, much of Canada legalized single game sports betting. But long before that, the leagues had been meeting with representatives of the gambling industry who explained to them that this would be a lifesaver for their TV rights. The right to show professional and college sports is by far the biggest moneymaker in sports. And the leagues were worried that their audience was aging, people are abandoning cable subscriptions, and the gambling industry commissioned studies that demonstrated that gamblers watch more than twice as many games as traditional fans. They're watching to the ends of blowouts to see how a bet plays out. And so this would turbocharge their TV audience and reverse those trends. And that is what got to them, where they said, that's too good to pass up. And if we can find a convenient excuse, like the Supreme Court decision, that will give us the cover we need to do this profound 180 on gambling.
11: Adam Silver, the commissioner of the NBA, was kind of the guy who was at the center of that 180, right?
5: Yeah, he wrote an op-ed in the New York Times in 2014 that came out in favor of legalization, and that's what initiated this campaign from the gambling industry to convince the other leagues to get on board.
11: His argument was that you're bringing it out from the underground, that people are betting anyway, and so why not legalize it? Why not protect people from some shady character who's a bookie and make it official, make it legit?
5: It was a sly argument, though, because we have decades of experience to know that gambling corrupts sports, that athletes, no matter how much money they're making, will succumb to the temptation to bet or to collude with gamblers to fix games. And yet Adam Silver arguing that this would somehow enhance the integrity of games was very persuasive. But I think he was being disingenuous. First, as far as the black market goes, he argued that in the U.S., $400 billion were being wagered illegally every year. Now, we know that the legal market generates about $150 billion in bets annually. So the idea that nearly three times as much had been wagered illegally, I think is ludicrous.
11: I mentioned Gary Bettman. He eventually, of course, became the commissioner of the National Hockey League. And you quote him in the book saying, you either evolve or you become extinct, which is his explanation as to why he embraced legalized gambling. There are others in the book who have less charitable explanations and said, in pretty salty language, it's really just so you can make a mountain of money. You've hinted at this, but how much did the league stand to gain by embracing something that they thought would be their ruin?
5: A considerable amount. So in the NFL's case, I mentioned these meetings. One thing that was discussed in the meetings was projections that the gambling industry, with the help of Nielsen, the company that measures TV audiences and other media consumption, they projected that the NFL would make more than $2 billion U.S. dollars every season if legalization spread across the country. And I got to say, by the way, to Gary Bettman's quote about you either evolve or you go extinct, I think it's such a cop-out. It really sounds like the opposite of leadership. And the leagues presented it as, you know, this is the reality. We better come to terms with that. They could have said, you know, we don't like the idea of gambling. We're not going to encourage it, but it is what it is. They were actually extraordinarily hands-on in lobbying states and provinces to recognize that they should legalize and cash in on this. And I just think it's both dishonest and not really what you'd hope to hear from a commissioner who has a lot of influence over the trajectory of sports and the business of sports.
11: And the influence is fascinating because you have ads on, you know, the jerseys, and this isn't in North America explicitly, but the jerseys of soccer players for gambling clubs. You have betting ads that run throughout the programs. You have the logos that are plastered across stadiums and arenas. You have odds segments during the live broadcasts. How did it become normalized so quickly?
5: I think all that advertising played a big role. Billions spent on that, especially normalizing it for kids. You know, in the U.S., you have A-list movie stars and so many superstars from sports, including some active players, starring in these nonstop commercials.
11: I see these John Hamm ads everywhere.
5: Jamie Foxx, mm-hmm. LeBron James, the list goes on. That, I think, has a big impression on kids. And I remember speaking with a lawyer who was very influential in exposing predatory tactics used by the tobacco industry to seduce people into smoking, and likening how that went down with what we're seeing with sports betting. And a point he made that I think is hard to dispute is that tobacco for so long utilized celebrity pitchmen to make it seem cool to smoke. And I think this exact same thing is happening with gambling. It's funny, I was in Canada for a conference last year, and I met with some representatives of the gambling industry, and they were telling me how, by and large, in Canada, you don't have celebrities hawking these products. I know Connor McDavid is in some ads, and there's some workarounds, but generally, that's prohibited. And they were just aghast at the fact that America allows that, because it can be so dangerous as far as normalizing something that even responsible adults should probably be doing in moderation.
11: I mean, we may not have the advertising to the same degree that you do in the United States, but we just heard this at the beginning of the conversation. We have it embedded in the coverage of the games, that you will have sports journalists who are also pitch people for these companies. You have talked about this being in some ways like insider trading. What do you mean by that?
5: For sports media in particular, that's just one of many things that worries me. And you're right, I should have mentioned that as far as making this so ubiquitous, the fact that sports media has been co-opted is a huge part of it. I heard from someone who used to work at ESPN who said, it's as if sports media has been bribed by this mountain of advertising dollars that have been used to get sports media to promote gambling at every opportunity. But as far as insider trading goes, I was so curious from the outset that reporters have inside access to locker rooms and are speaking with coaches before games and are privy to all this information that would be so valuable if they ever succumbed and placed a bet. And so it's just one of many things that people hadn't really thought through before legalization took off. In newsrooms, legally speaking, in sports, it's just kind of been a figure things out as we go mentality. And that has been so perilous in so many different respects.
11: The language of this matters as well. I mean, the gaming industry, it calls it gaming. It doesn't call it gambling. You're very explicit in saying that this is about betting on sports. This is about gambling. Why does that matter?
5: It could sound symbolic. I think it's not. I think it has a real consequence because surprisingly, a number of people who bet on sports don't think of it as gambling. They think of it as investing or a side hustle, leveraging their knowledge of sports to make money. And the fact that the industry does everything it can to avoid the G word, as I hear it called inside some of these companies, I think is in part the reason for that. Even the fact that they won't acknowledge that gambling is addictive, we could get into that too, but it all goes to obscuring what exactly we're doing. And I think that has a real consequence.
11: What do you mean they won't acknowledge that gambling is addictive?
5: It might sound outrageous because there's decades of medical consensus that this is addictive. In the DSM, the handbook for diagnosable psychological disorders, gambling is the only addiction that's not substance-based. It's been that way since the 1980s. And yet leaders of the American Gaming Association refuse to concede that gambling can be addictive. It's remarkably audacious.
11: Who is most susceptible to problem gambling when it comes to sports betting?
5: Kids, for one. Kids, when, you know, the part of your brain, the prefrontal cortex that regulates risk assessment, if you're gambling before that's fully mature, you're so in danger of getting carried away. And then there's just so many cascading problems that come with that. And I spoke with Jeffrey Derevensky at McGill University, a world-renowned expert in youth problem gambling. And he said that's the thing that has him most worried, is this idea that kids are being suddenly pushed toward gambling. I speak with so many educators who say everyone in their class is consumed by it, even as young as preteens. Beyond that, I'd say young men in general, in that 21 to 34 demographic, are clearly the targets of so much marketing. And the statistics bear that out, that they have higher rates of problem gambling and all of the other unfortunate side effects of a gambling habit.
11: The industry will say that this is just a way for people to have fun. You're betting 10, 20 bucks. You're not going to lose your shirt. That this is just a way, a different way to enjoy the thing that you're already watching. What do we know about how often it turns into something more serious?
5: Well, a third of sports bettors say they've felt ashamed in hindsight of how much money they've lost. Half of them admit that when they've lost a bet, they've then doubled down and tried to bet again to get their money back. It's called chasing losses, and it's a telltale sign of a gambling problem. So to hear that half of sports bettors admit to that, I think suggests this is a much bigger problem than just the percent of people who have a full-blown gambling addiction.
11: It's not just fans that get brought into this, but athletes as well. How often does that happen?
5: almost on a month-by-month basis, we're hearing indictments of athletes accused of fixing games. Notoriously, Jontay Porter of the Toronto Raptors.
11: Tell us the story of Jontay Porter, because this is a really interesting story for a bunch of reasons.
5: A few years ago, Jontay Porter, who was about as obscure of a player as you could think of in the NBA, his brother, Michael, is a much more established star, but Jontay was a bench player on the Raptors, hardly ever played. And he was accused and ultimately convicted of colluding with gamblers who had caught wind that he was deeply in debt for gambling. And they used that to extort him, saying, Jontay, rather than us out you as a gambler, and that's prohibited in the NBA, work with us so that you'll remove yourself from games with a fake injury, and we'll bet that you won't score a certain number of points or collect a certain number of rebounds. All these different prop bets that you can now bet on someone as obscure as Jontay Porter, and we'll make a lot of money. And I saw a bet slip that they had placed where they said to make more than $1 million on a single game involving Jontay Porter. Mm-hmm. And ultimately he was caught and convicted, as were the people he colluded with. But one thing that I think is so worth emphasizing is the notion that you could make more than $1 million on a bench player like Jontay Porter is a distinct byproduct of legal online betting, whether in Nevada or even offshore. I've spoken with bookmakers there who say they would never dream of being on the hook for $1 million on someone like that, specifically because they know how easy it would be for that sort of bet to be fixed. And yet these bets on individual players have become such a big moneymaker for Bet365 and FanDuel and these other online sports betting giants that they're willing to accept that risk of corruption. And for sports and for people who aren't in the bookmaking business, that's quite a deadly trade-off.
11: One of the interesting things about the Jontay Porter story is, as you said, in the grand scheme of the NBA, he's a nobody. What happens when it's not a nobody that gets caught up in a scandal like this, but it's a superstar?
5: We've seen some people who are more like household names get in trouble. Chauncey Billups, mm-hmm. a Hall of Fame player who was most recently the head coach of the Portland Trailblazers of the NBA, he was accused, he maintains his innocence, but he was accused of colluding with mobsters to fix poker games and also to pass along inside information about his lineup decisions with the Blazers. But even beyond that, I think the biggest risk is that the leagues and their betting partners have such a powerful incentive to sweep something more damaging under the rug that maybe we aren't hearing about the most scandalous instances of gambling corrupting sports. I heard that from an NBA agent, Daniel Hazan, who actually one of his top clients went on to be accused of betting on games in a similar manner to Jontay Porter. This agent said, if they ever caught a superstar betting and fixing games, it would kill the league.
11: Kill the league.
5: Yes. And so it would be so in their interest for the public to never hear about that. And that, I think, is the thing that sends a chill down my spine more than anything.
11: He said it would discredit the whole league. It discredits the morality of the game. It discredits everything. You use the word corruption to talk about this. How does all of this and the cloud of that kind of corruption affect the integrity of sports going forward? The reason that people watch sport, sure, they watch it maybe to gamble, but they also, or they at the very least, they used to watch it because they wanted to see who was going to win and who's going to lose. That you had two teams or you had individuals who were out there competing and you wanted to know who was going to win and who was going to lose. How does the cloud affect that integrity of the game?
5: It's why this is relevant to people, even if they aren't gambling, because we're seeing a level of cynicism enter mainstream sports like never before. After some of these indictments, there have been surveys conducted that showed that more than half of Americans believe some athletes are now altering their play to swing the outcomes of bets.
11: Or referees, too.
5: Yeah, exactly. And I would guess similar levels of skepticism are existent in Canada. And it's exactly what these commissioners used to warn, that you would have suspicion anytime a strange call was made or an underdog won out of nowhere or anything happened that wasn't expected. People would yell rigged. And I sometimes am watching a game and I'll search on social media the word rigged. And I know this is unscientific, but I just see one post after another saying, aha, the NFL is rigged, the NBA is rigged, the NHL is rigged. That level of cynicism is so corrosive for sports and potentially such a turnoff for fans.
11: There's a great line just finally in the book that the gas pedal is developed before the brakes and the braking system is developed. You have a quotation from a former governor of Massachusetts who was involved in the legalization of gambling, who in hindsight says that not enough people, including himself, had considered what they were doing. And this governor says, shame on all of us. Do people have any regret for what they have unleashed?
5: I think so. You also heard another governor, Mike DeWine of Ohio, say this is the biggest regret he has in office was rushing to legalize sports betting. I think people were persuaded by the leagues and by these gambling companies to act with such haste that they didn't think through the consequences. They didn't think through how putting a casino in the pocket of every American and many Canadians could be so dangerous. And now the question becomes, what can be done about that? And fortunately, I do think there are a number of reforms short of reverting to outlawing gambling that would make this incrementally safer and less likely to damage sports. The question is, although they have that regret, will they turn down the nozzle on tax revenue in order to make things better for fans and for athletes?
11: And that's the question. No one's going to turn down that bag of money, right?
5: Right. Unless disaster strikes. And sadly, that's happened elsewhere in the world. You've seen surging addiction rates, a rash of suicides among people with addictions. Even something I write about in the book is the potential that an enraged gambler will try to murder an athlete. The number of death threats targeting athletes from gamblers who are, you know, furious that something cost them money and determined to get revenge, it seems like only a matter of time before someone tries to kill someone. And I hate to even mention that, but that's the sort of thing that might put enormous public pressure on lawmakers to do something about this.
11: It's a fascinating book. Danny, good to talk to you. Thank you very much.
5: Thank you.
1: That was Matt Galloway's conversation with the journalist and author Danny Funt. They spoke in March. Danny Funt's latest book is Everybody Loses, The Tumultuous Rise of American Sports Gambling. I'm JP Tasker, and you're listening to The Current Review. This summer, we've been bringing you a selection of the best CBC podcasts. We begin a new series today. It takes us to the prairies, where a cult arrival thrusts the community into a surreal standoff. This is episode one of The Cult Queen of Canada, hosted by investigative journalist Rachel Brown.
12: This story takes place in the heart of the Canadian prairies, in a tiny village barely larger than a hamlet, not even big enough to be classified as a town. It's surrounded by farmland so flat and so vast, they say you can see the weather coming 3 days away. But this story is about a storm no one saw coming.
13: It was Thursday, September 14th. Got a text message from somebody local saying, oh, I hear that there's this person coming to Richmond.
12: Shauna Sane is telling me about the day that everything changed in Richmond, Saskatchewan. Population, just over 100.
13: And over the course of the weekend, then it was confirmed that, yes, these RVs showed up at the school and this Romana Didulo is at the school.
12: Romana Didulo. Over the past few years, Romana had built a following online, becoming one of the most influential conspiracy theorists in North America. She calls herself the Queen of Canada.
14: I address you today as your Commander-in-Chief and Queen.
12: Now, here she was, pulling into Shauna's little village, right into the school where Shauna had been a teacher for 23 years.
13: We drove by. I took pictures and video on my phone, seeing that, okay, here are these RVs with all the labeling on it. and Her Royal Majesty Queen Romana Didjilo, Kingdom of Canada.
12: Romana had arrived with a dozen or so followers, members of her group, her cult, the Kingdom of Canada. They drove into the school grounds in RVs with images of Romana's face and their flag on the side. The followers poured out in matching purple and white uniforms. Some had hats that said security on them, and they were filming or photographing anyone who went by. Some were in their 30s, but most of the group were older, in their 50s or 60s.
15: I have also said that there is no more politics and no more politicians.
12: Yeah. They'd followed her to Richmond, drawn in by her strange mix of conspiracies, QAnon, anti-vax, the sovereign citizen movement, even ideas that drift far beyond the fringe.
16: Your DNAs were manipulated and unplugged by the evil aliens that came to planet Earth 300,000 plus years ago.
12: But she doesn't just preach. She threatens anyone who stands in her way.
16: You will receive not one, but two bullets on your forehead for each child that you have harmed.
12: Shauna wondered, why were they here?
13: I was just flabbergasted to think that, like, really? Something like this exists? There's a person driving around Canada who claims to be the queen and she's still driving around?
12: But Shauna quickly learned the queen wasn't still driving around. She and her convoy had taken over the school. They weren't leaving. And Richmond wasn't about to let that happen. Not without a fight.
17: The world knows Romana is no queen of anything. You need to go far, far away.
18: We need to pull down. You're under arrest.
19: Why am I being executed?
20: Here's to making life hell.
12: I'm Rachel Brown, and this is The Cult Queen of Canada from CBC's Uncover, the story of a small town and the cult that tore it in half. Episode 1, The Queen Comes to Town. So the first time I visited Richmond was in 2024, and honestly, I was a bit nervous. I'd been investigating this story myself for a few months, and I'd heard that this cult was unpredictable, possibly armed, and that the locals here were increasingly on edge. But when I drove into Richmond and saw it for myself, all that was hard to believe.
21: It's a very small town, just a few blocks, and there's a community center, a post office.
12: I wouldn't call Richmond quaint. It's practical, industrial, but there's a sort of stoic prairie charm to it. The whole town takes just a couple of minutes to drive from end to end, and I don't see a single person. It strikes me that more people live in my condo building than in this entire town.
21: We're pulling past what looks like a museum, and there's a church. And welcome, Rachel Brown. Is that me? There's a sign that says, welcome, Rachel Brown. That's weird. Interesting.
12: I thought I'd been laying low in advance of this trip, but I guess word gets around in a town this small. I've been an investigative journalist for 10 years, reporting on religion, extremism, and conspiracies. I've worked for news outlets around the world, including Vice, Global News, and the BBC. The story of Richmond grabbed me because it feels like a little social experiment for the moment we're living in.
21: Richmond welcomes you. There's a sign in front of what looks like an old arena. There's a few houses, small bungalows. And up at the end, we're now pulling up to the school. This is where Romana and her group are.
12: All around the town is farmland and highway, out to the horizon. It's an hour to the nearest city, Medicine Hat. The Royal Canadian Mounted Police are about an hour away, too. You need to be able to rely on your neighbors out here. If that trust is lost, things could go sideways fast. But I think you could consider yourself pretty lucky if you had a neighbor like Shauna Sane.
0: If you want some more soup, please help yourself.
12: Since the cult's arrival, she's become the local cult expert, and she will not stop feeding me.
2: It's delicious, Shauna. Thank you. Wow.
0: Are you going to have a piece of cake?
2: Oh, my goodness. Yes, okay.
12: Shauna is in her 60s, with a tidy silver pixie cut and sharp blue eyes. She flies around her home like a hummingbird. She's always doing a million things at any given moment, watching her grandkids, tending to her farm, and cooking. Shauna, I'll ask you, for you, what makes Rich Mound, Rich Mound?
0: So I moved here to teach decades ago, and it was a thriving community, and the people would all pull together for the big events. When I first moved here, there was a lot happening with community functions. Skating rink was active, and the curling rink was active. The school was very active. They had the men's baseball team, the Richmond Rockets, and every May long weekend, there was a huge ball tournament, and teams would come that used to be a big deal.
12: Richmond was thriving. In the 1980s and 90s, it was a bit of a boom town.
22: The reason Richmond is flourishing is natural gas. While a lot of other...
12: There was money in oil and gas. Housing sprung up, and it became the flourishing, close-knit little farming community Shauna fell in love with. But by the 2000s, the oil and gas business slowed down. And like a lot of rural towns in Canada, Richmond's population got smaller. Shauna's school shrank, and by 2008, it shuttered altogether.
0: It was a K-12 school, and in our last year of operations, we had only 55 students from kindergarten to grade 12.
12: After the school closed, the building sat empty, abandoned for years.
0: After that, the grocery store ended up being demolished. The curling rink closed, and we don't have what was here before.
12: But for Shauna, Richmond is still her home.
0: I love being out in the country. I love the peace, the solitude that we can enjoy a campfire at night. You can see the stars in the sky. We go into our little village and there's no lineup at the credit union. I mean, if one person is ahead of you, that's a lineup for us, right? So enjoying just the comfort and the convenience of knowing everybody in your town.
12: That comfort was shattered after the queen arrived at the school where Shauna had spent her whole career. Now, her school is unrecognizable. There's a fence around the perimeter covered in no trespassing signs.
2: What is going on with the fencing?
0: Well, they need it for security because the people of Richmond are evil.
2: Whoever put it up is no fencer.
12: They painted over the school mural. The cult even destroyed the beloved school sign.
0: What was the school sign that said Richmond School with a U, like a Y-O-U personally in it? Because people always misspelled and mispronounced Richmond. They glance at it and call it Richmond, right?
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0: Season game is live on CBC Gem with featured games on CBC Television. 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
1: What makes Quebec dance and sing? 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And savor some classics from the past. Singer-songwriter Florence Kay is your guide on C'est Formidable. After the news.
2: From CBC News, the world this hour, I'm Neil Herland. BC Premier David Eby is promising a review of the emergency response in the province after that massive wildfire broke out near Summerland. Michelle Allen has more.
3: Huge demand on services that were just not ready.
4: Visiting evacuees near Summerland, Premier David Eby was struck by their stories of how fast the fire moved. The Bald Range wildfire northwest of Summerland is one of the most volatile fires BC has ever faced. It outran all wildfire service models meant to predict how fast fires grow, leaving no time to issue evacuation alerts.
3: This may be our new normal for fire speed.
4: EB promised to do an after-action review into the Bald Range fire response. Greg Gabriel is chief of the Penticton Indian Band. He says we need to do more to address root causes of fires.
5: We've known that these issues happen each and every year.
4: Gabriel called for more scrutiny of industries that could increase the risk and severity of fires. The province is calling in a specialized disaster response team to Summerland. They'll be assessing the damage to properties. Many evacuees are anxious to see their homes again. Michelle Allen, CBC News, Vancouver.
2: Ukrainian President Volodymyr Zelensky is making a new plea for missile interceptors from the United States and its allies. Zelensky made the plea during an interview with CNN.
6: Are you out of interceptors now? Do you have none left?
7: No. So this year we have 2.5 times less interceptors than we had in 2025. I'm asking American partners to sell me 5% what they have in their stocks. If they sell us 5%, we will go through the winter and save people's lives.
2: At least 377 Ukrainian civilians were killed in July. Quebec and Newfoundland and Labrador are close to signing a landmark deal for hydroelectricity. Sources tell CBC News it could come next week. Peter Cowan has details.
8: Sources inside the provincial governments in Newfoundland and Labrador and Quebec say most of the details have been hammered out. There are just 2 or 3 small things left. The announcement could come next week before Quebec is expected to head into a provincial election campaign. The deal would correct a decades-old complaint that Quebec is paying far too little for power generated in Labrador, but it would also lead to new hydro developments on the Churchill River, creating more power for both provinces. In 2024, the two governments signed the framework of an agreement worth about $250 billion to Newfoundland and Labrador. But when a new progressive conservative government took over last fall, it said the deal wasn't in the best interests of Newfoundland and Labrador. Ottawa is also pushing for an agreement. New power projects would help with its promise to expand the electricity grid, and a new deal likely includes financial help from the feds. But a new deal may not be a done deal. The new PC government has promised to put any new deal to a public referendum in Newfoundland and Labrador. Peter Cowan, CBC News, St. John's.
2: Pediatricians and ER doctors across Canada are reporting a spike in childhood e-scooter injuries, ranging from minor scrapes to brain trauma and death. Christine Birak has reaction.
9: These devices are often marketed as toys. They're anything but toys.
10: Treating pediatric emergencies at Toronto's Hospital for Sick Children, Dr. Daniel Rosenfield says he and others are seeing an exponential surge in e-scooter injuries.
9: We're reporting 10 fatalities in children across the country in the year 2025, as well as 26 admissions to the intensive care unit.
10: Those numbers come from a new Canadian Pediatric Society survey of specialists, where head injuries accounted for nearly half of all cases. More often than not, young riders had no helmet on.
11: And I think that parents aren't aware of.
10: Dr. Lori Plotnick is head of pediatric emergency medicine at the Montreal Children's Hospital. Despite e-scooters being illegal for most kids under 16, she says rules across Canada are inconsistent and rarely enforced. Pediatricians are urging lawmakers to mandate safer design and stricter speed limits before another child is killed. Christine Birak, CBC News, Toronto.
2: And that is your World This Hour. I'm Neil Herland.
12: Time now for a look at the BC weather. For the north coast, clear with the risk of thunderstorms inland, a low of 12. For the Peace region, a few showers and the risk of a thunderstorm, a low of 9. For the central interior, clearing, a low of 9. For the southeast, there is a severe thunderstorm watch and local smoke with a low of 12. For the southern interior, an air quality warning continues. There is also the risk of a thunderstorm, a low of 15. And for the south coast, clear but hazy overnight and down to 15 degrees.
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13: Et bienvenue à C'est formidable. Je m'appelle Florence K et je suis très heureuse d'être en votre compagnie pour la prochaine heure. This is your Francophone Hour of the Week on CBC Music and CBC Radio. Coming up, great new songs by Quebec favorites and up and covers too. But let's kick things off with

That was Mike Clay with Tutto Passa, the Italian way of saying this too shall pass. My mom used to tell me that all the time when I was nursing a broken heart in my younger days. It's a wise reminder of life's constant motion, that nothing ever really stays the same. You're listening to CBC Music and CBC Radio. Avec moi, Florence K. This is C'est Formidable. Coming up, Olivier Dion sings about a chance encounter that leads to fireworks. And speaking of sparks, anything about relationships can inspire a song. Heartbreaks, falling in love, missing someone, hating someone, regretting breaking free. Intimacy in all its forms floods the airwaves. And Sohai's new track, Dommage, Too Bad, adds to that ever-growing playlist. Sohai sings about how she would like to feel less vulnerable. One of her standout lines is, Je suis en amour avec la version de moi qui est invincible. I'm in love with the version of me that's invincible.

That was Dans la tempête, In the Storm, by Olivier Dion. It's all about a summer party and an unexpected encounter. He describes the song as that moment when the energy peaks. Bodies move, lights flash, music pulses, joy overflows, and right at the height of it all, the cherry on top, he locks eyes with someone and sparks fly. Merci d'être à l'écoute de CBC Music et CBC Radio. This is C'est Formidable, your weekly hour of francophone music, avec moi, Florence K. Coming up, a song about finding the extraordinary in each and every one of us. But first, artists Claudel and Zagata came together to write a song they say was necessary, like a post-it note you leave for yourself that reminds you of who you aspire to be. It's a song about breaking cycles. In it, they say, J'ai repris le contrôle, j'ai plus l'impression de répondre.

was Extraordinaire by 23-year-old francophone superstar Fred's. It's about that little magic power we have over each other. The ability to make someone feel special, even when they're feeling ordinary. Merci d'être à l'écoute de CBC Music et CBC Radio. Avec moi, cette émission s'appelle C'est formidable et je suis Florence K. Last year, I had the chance to go to Guatemala and visit an all-women co-op that creates textiles using traditional weaving techniques and natural dyes.

colors. The colors of their fabrics all come from nature. 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And here's something truly magical. The sap of a native plant that changes color with the moon. 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During the new moon, it softens and becomes more muted. Their weaving follows this lunar rhythm and makes each piece a reflection of nature's cycles. While the moon definitely influences so many processes in and around us, our sleep, our tides, even the rhythms of plants. And of course, it's been a huge source of inspiration for artists such as Pierre Quenders, Pierre Lapointe, and Nego. Here they are with Claire de Lune, Moonrise.

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That was Ludovic Bourgeois with Faire Semblant to Pretend. Faire Semblant is an expression I hear a lot these days, or more often, my kid's shortened version, Semblant. My four-year-old daughter is deep in her pretend phase, and sometimes I'll hear her crying, only to turn around and see her grinning from ear to ear, saying, Maman, c'est juste semblant. Mommy, it's just pretend. Vous êtes à l'écoute de CBC Music et CBC Radio. This is your weekly hour of francophone music avec moi, Florence Cap. Cette émission s'appelle C'est formidable. Do you know the feeling when you're at a party and you see the hours fly and you know you have to go home because it's getting late? But the evening feels so good, your to-do list of tomorrow morning can wait. That's what Hawa B and Greg Baudin sing about in Je veux rester, I want to stay.

Hawabe and Greg Baudin with I Want to Stay, Je veux rester. You're listening to C'est Formidable on CBC Music and CBC Radio avec moi, Florence K. Quebec's new R&B sensation, Rainy, was born in France to Beninese and Nigerian parents. After she moved to Montreal, she started to post covers online. That's how she slowly built a fan base before releasing her own original music. A big part of her journey? Her mom, who's also her manager, and one of the main reasons she's where she is today. Her mom made sure Rainy would participate in tons of contests and festivals, and it worked. The biggest advice she shares with new artists is to be consistent and make yourself heard on more than one level. And Rainy walks the talk. She also plays piano and trumpet and dances. Here she is now with Trop c'est trop, too much is too much.

just heard Première Chance, First Chance by Naomi featuring Nissa Se. There's a great video where Naomi is interviewed by R&B singer Corneille. She tells him that one of his songs is actually her favorite because his CD was always playing in the car that she learned to drive in. Isn't it funny how some songs get permanently etched into our memories, not just for the music, but for the moments we heard them in? You're listening to C'est Formidable on CBC Music and CBC Radio, avec moi, Florence K. Coming up, you'll meet a new artist from the beautiful region of Saguenay-Lac-Saint-Jean. But let's stick with songs that stay with us because of the moments we hear them in. Here's one I'll always associate with my first college roommate. We shared a cozy little two-bedroom apartment right across the street from campus back in the early 2000s. We loved to listen to music together, especially to Brazilian music, because she was getting ready for a big backpacking trip to Brazil. One song she played all the time was a bossa nova classic called Água de Beber. And now, here's Vanille's dreamy electronic take on it. It's called Ce n'est que de l'eau, it's only water.

That was the smooth, sensual, and groovy Les Heures, The Hours, by the band Grand Eugène and singer Dany Terreur. It's all about that kind of infatuation where even just 1 hour apart feels like a lifetime. Merci d'être à l'écoute de CBC Music et CBC Radio. Avec moi, Florence K, this is C'est Formidable. Maeja is a 20-year-old singer-songwriter from the breathtaking region of Saguenay-Lac-Saint-Jean, home of the best blueberries in my opinion, by the way. So far, she's only released one song, and it's already racked up over 500,000 streams and views online. But Maeja isn't just a rising star on social media. She's also studying to become a dietitian and works as a daycare educator. Who said you have to give it all to music? Here she is with her hit single, On Danse Ensemble, We Dance Together.

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was Sans Effet, Without Effect by Mahime. She says the song is about what's been at the heart of most of her breakups, her ability to take pain, turn it into strength, and build something stronger from it. Merci d'être à l'écoute de C'est Formidable on CBC Music and CBC Radio avec moi, Florence Kerr. En Stéréo has a new song. It's called Les Morceaux Perdus, Lost Pieces. It's about the journey of someone who's learning to reclaim their joy and identity after a breakup. It's all about losing yourself and slowly learning how to come back home. Here it is now.

0: was the Debbie Tebbs remix of Freak d'Amour 2 by Steffi Schoch. And that's what ends our show today. C'est formidable. I'm Florence K. Merci d'avoir été avec nous et à la semaine prochaine. Thank you for being with us. And I'll see you next week.
1: 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The sandwich board. 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And in the movie Die Hard with a Vengeance, a sandwich board attracts a lot of attention.
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4: As many peered upward for a glimpse of the solar eclipse, few countries had a better view than Iceland. A hotel owner watching the totality with hundreds of tourists describes that breathtaking moment and the work to prepare.
5: From CBC News, The World This Hour, I'm Neil Herland. New details are coming to light on the investigation into the mass shooting in Tumbler Ridge, BC, that killed 8 people. Court documents unsealed after a motion by CBC and a consortium of media outlets paint a picture of the events that unfolded in February. Jessica Chung reports.
6: Pages of heavily redacted documents reveal a snapshot of what took place in Tumbler Ridge on February 10th. The documents identify the shooter as 18-year-old Jesse Van Rootselaar. It says police responded to a string of 911 calls that morning, one reporting 2 dead bodies and shotgun shells on the floor inside the suspect's home, another reporting a car driving erratically to the high school. It then describes the account of officers arriving at the school and hearing shots fired. Officers recount finding 6 victims at the school plus the shooter who died of a self-inflicted gunshot. It also outlined that a ChatGPT account believed to be used by Van Rootselaar was subject to an internal review in 2025 after her chat conversations, quote, discussed matters that could be related to the school shooting. Jessica Chung, CBC News, Vancouver.
5: Amid another brutal summer for wildfires, there's a growing shortage of a key tool for fire crews, Canadair water bombers. Known as the Super Scoopers, the aircraft are made in Canada. But pressure is building as manufacturing is slow to meet the growing demand. Kyle Bax reports.
7: The iconic yellow and red water bombers, prominent in the firefighting battle throughout Europe and here at home. But there is a need for many more of the large Canadair water bombers.
8: This is a very important aircraft.
7: Neil Sweeney is an executive with De Havilland. The company acquired the rights to the Canadair plane and is restarting production over a decade after Bombardier built the last aircraft in 2015. Inside the assembly plant in northeast Calgary, production is still ramping up, eventually able to build 10 planes a year. Right now, the company has 38 orders, not enough to justify a second production line. That's why Alberta's premier is urging her provincial counterparts to partner with Ottawa to place a big order. Sweeney says De Havilland is in talks with the federal government.
8: If we had an order of 50 from Canada as an example, we would build a second line tomorrow.
7: For now, the federal government says it's considering its options, including whether to create a national fleet of modern firefighting aircraft. Kyle Bax, CBC News, Calgary.
5: New Zealand security agency says it has disrupted an attempt by a Chinese government-linked observatory to install satellite tracking infrastructure in the country. The warning appeared in the agency's latest security threat assessment, which was released today. People across Germany are marking 65 years since the Berlin Wall was first erected in 1961. It cut through the city, splitting streets, subway lines, and buildings, separating friends and families for nearly 3 decades. Marina von Stackelberg reports from Berlin.
9: Exactly 65 years ago, Germans woke up to find barbed wire fence had gone up overnight. The communist East cut off its people from fleeing to the democratic West, splitting the city in two.
10: I didn't think we would ever see the wall come down.
9: But former German ambassador to Canada, Sabine Sparwasser, was there to witness it 28 years later.
10: And I spent the whole night totally dazed.
9: Sparwasser says Germany's experience turned the country into an advocate for the free movement of people. But that identity faces one of its biggest challenges. The far-right political party, the AfD, with its anti-immigration stance, continues to gain support. Journalist Eustace Bender has written extensively about it.
3: What an irony, isn't it, that now we have a party that really splits Germany in half.
9: The AfD could win power for the first time in one of the state elections next month. Marina von Stackelberg, CBC News, Berlin.
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11: Time now for a look at the BC weather. For the north coast, clear with the risk of thunderstorms inland, a low of 12. For the Peace region, a few showers and the risk of a thunderstorm, a low of 9. For the central interior, clearing, a low of 9. For the southeast, there is a severe thunderstorm watch and local smoke with a low of 12. For the southern interior, an air quality warning continues. There is also the risk of a thunderstorm, a low of 15. And for the south coast, clear but hazy overnight and down to 15 degrees.
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13: Good evening, I'm Talia Schlanger. This is As It Happens, the Midnight Edition.
12: Tonight, solar flare. As a rare total solar eclipse temporarily blots out the sun, we hear from a hotel owner in Iceland who's awed by the sight and the hundreds of tourists who've come to see it.
13: Showing him the ambassador. Tens of thousands of Canadians have signed a petition urging Prime Minister Mark Carney to declare U.S. Ambassador Pete Hoekstra persona non grata and officially send him packing.
12: Pillars and support. Monday's earthquake in Colombia has left hundreds dead or injured. A resident in one of the hardest hit cities describes the destruction and his efforts to help rescue survivors.
13: Down the tubes. A group looking for a relaxing float downstream wind up lost in marshlands for 3 days. We hear from a conservation officer who helped rescue them.
12: Civil serpent. A teenager in Arkansas was warming up for football practice when he discovered an unexpected surprise in his helmet, a 2-foot-long venomous snake.
13: And changing our minds about theirs. A researcher who peeked inside the dodo's dome explains why she thinks the long-extinct bird may be smarter than previously thought. As it happens, the Wednesday edition, radio that's never at a loss for birds.

0: Volcanoes, glaciers, lava cakes, black sand beaches. There are plenty of reasons to flock to Iceland. But today, thousands of visitors were in the country's westernmost region to witness another phenomenon, the country's first total solar eclipse since 1954. Towns and authorities there have been preparing for the influx of people from all over for months. And it's a moment Birna Miet Arlodotter has been waiting for. She's the owner of Hotel Breidavik, which is surrounded by camping grounds and ideally situated to experience the event. We reached Miss Arlodotter there earlier today.
1: Birna, we're reaching you just moments before the totality is set to take place. Can you believe that this day is finally here?
2: No, I can't believe it. It's amazing. I wish you were here and see all the people, everything. It's fantastic.
1: I'd love to hear more about what's right in front of you right now. What are you seeing?
2: I see just, of course, a lot of people. If I look around to the beach, to the mountains, there is people everywhere. But we've been having very good weather last days and today. But exactly now, a cloud came in front of it. So we are a little bit disappointed, but still, we have a few minutes to blow it away. It's warm and it's not raining, but it's just now getting more and more cloudy.
1: And how many people are there? You said you can see them everywhere, from the beach to the mountains. How many would you say are there with you?
2: I'm not sure. I think could be 1,000, 1,500. We are not quite sure. We took a picture from a drone. And later on, we will try to count them and see how many people were here.
1: What does it compare to this time last year?
2: It's totally different. It's nothing alike. I mean, most of the time on the campground, we have, if it's a very good day, we have maybe 100 people. But now, I don't know.
1: How do you organize so many people on that campground?
2: We just, because usually we have a half a hectare camping ground, but now it's about 9 hectares because we were farmers before, so we have a lot of fields. And we just cut the grass and my husband built a lot of toilets. Everybody have their own bracelets. Yes.
1: Birna, have you had a single moment to sit down since you woke up this morning?
2: No, and I don't need to. Because we have a large group of rescue team, ambulance, doctors, police. So we try to take care of them, feed them, and also the guests. So we sit down in the end of September.
1: What kind of food are you serving? Do you have everything you need for all those people?
2: Yes, always we have a very big menu, but now we made it very short. So we have like Icelandic fish stew, lamb stew, soups, and vegetarian dishes. So we are quick to serve, and we are serving many, many, many times more than we do every day.
1: How long have you been preparing for this total solar eclipse?
2: We knew about it like 14 years ago. But now we just start to think a little bit last winter, and then we start to prepare in April or something.
1: So lots and lots
2: it's
1: of work through this.
2: It's getting darker and darker.
1: It is right now? Yes, describe to me what you're seeing, Birna. I'd love to try and imagine myself there with you.
2: No, I'm sorry. Tell me what it is. It's getting darker. There is a tiny hole. Yeah, they want me to shut up. I need to go somewhere else. It's getting darker and darker, and there is a little hole, and I'm talking too loud because everybody's hissing at me. Oh my gosh, it's getting darker. Oh my gosh. Oh my gosh. Oh, oh, it's getting quick now. I'm walking a lot when I talk. I wish you could see it. Oh my gosh. People are screaming everywhere. Can you hear them screaming?
1: If you could hold the phone out, maybe I'll be able to.
2: People are screaming. Oh, I forgot to turn off the light on the hotel. I'm going to see if I can turn off the light. Because it's, the lights on the hotel are ruined. Everything.
1: Is the darkness like the middle of the night, or is it different from when the sun goes down?
2: I turned off the light, but it's not totally dark, but it's getting darker and darker. Can you hear the screaming?
1: No. I think the phone won't pick it up, but I'm so glad you're telling me about it. I'm loving all of the description of what you're seeing and feeling and hearing.
2: This is, and the colors over the sea is like the evening sun. I thought it would be totally, totally dark. What's now it's getting lighter and lighter.
1: I can hear people talking around you. What are they saying?
2: Everybody's just stoned. They are like, and now it's getting brighter and brighter. This was amazing.
1: How do you feel right now, Birna?
2: I feel happy because what we organized is doing well. Me and my husband, we've never been organizing anything like that before. And to have all these people and everything is doing so fine, except last night, because everybody needs to go to a shower and we ran out of water.
1: Oh, no.
2: And that was a little bit stressful. But my husband is amazing and he could fix it. But it's amazing and people are so happy and everybody here is very, very, very happy.
1: I can't believe we got to experience this with you. You've described it all so beautifully. Did it meet all your expectations? Is it what you imagined?
2: Yes, it did. It did. I thought, though, it would be more dark. I thought it would be totally, totally dark.
1: We're so grateful to be able to spend the time with you. What will you do for the rest of the day?
2: I will start to bake for breakfast.
1: The work continues.
2: Yes, it does. And I'm grateful for that. Just like my husband said to my daughter, that this is what she needs, action, action. I have my family, my kids, they all came. They just took over organizing and taking care of everything. So I'm grateful for my family, for my friends, everybody that helped me make this happen like it did today. We are very, very happy and grateful for everything. At the moment, no accidents, nothing. And the ambulance and everybody is just relaxed here, just ready if something happens. So, yeah.
1: Well, thank you so much for letting us experience this magic with you. It's been absolutely amazing. You know, Birna, I have chills just listening to you describe it. I feel like I feel like I saw it myself. Thank you.
2: Thank you so much. Take care.
1: Bye-bye. Thank you.
2: Bye.
3: Birna Miet Arludóttir is the owner of Hotel Breidavik in Iceland. That's where we reached her.

More than 70,000 Canadians have now declared they would like to see Pete Hoekstra out of a job, or at least out of his current one. An online petition launched last month is calling for the U.S. ambassador to be removed from his position and for the Canadian government to declare him persona non grata. The petition describes his conduct to be, quote, fundamentally incompatible

0: Not to my recollection. Maybe I suggested it to Elizabeth Bay in my sleep. I'm not sure.
1: Okay, then have you at least signed it?
0: Yeah, I actually signed it this afternoon after I saw all the reports. I don't normally sign petitions because I'm a journalist, but I couldn't resist.
1: Well, we know that the person behind this petition is a woman from Calgary named Lee Walker. She declined an interview with us, but in an email statement, she said the amount of signatures on the petition really tells her that this isn't a fringe issue and that, quote, a lot of Canadians are uncomfortable with how Hoekstra has been repeating Trump talking points about our sovereignty and Canada as a whole, unquote. From where you're sitting, do you think Prime Minister Mark Carney would consider removing Pete Hoekstra?
0: I think it would be extremely unlikely because the first thing that Trump would do is throw Mark Wiseman out, Canada's ambassador to Washington. And I'm sure that the prime minister wouldn't want that, and it would just stir things up. But, as I've written before, I don't think there's any problem with having a public conversation in Canada about his suitability as the American ambassador here.
1: Well, that seems to be some of the point here. Lee Walker has written richly on her own blog about this, about wanting to send a message. If that's the purpose, do you think the U.S. ambassador is receiving that message?
0: Oh, without question. Like he's a very online individual, and I think that the news about this petition has spread rapidly. When I signed it earlier in the afternoon, it was at 59,000, and now it's like mounting 75. So it's gained a lot of traction. I'm sure it's gotten back to him.
1: Why is it gaining traction, do you think?
0: Because he's an incredibly undiplomatic diplomat. I remember when he was confirmed and he was asked about the 51st state stuff and the calling the prime minister governor. This is when Trudeau was still the prime minister. And he said, no, no, we're not going to deal with that. So I thought, okay, well, at least he's a straightforward person. But he's completely gotten into this whole habit of trolling Canada and speaking in pretty uninformed ways to the media, goading us, retweeting the president's 51st state stuff. And I don't think that that's the job of an ambassador, to be honest. I think that's a troll.
1: I know you've said it's an unlikely move that he'd be removed, but let's imagine he was removed. If the prime minister took that step, wouldn't Hoekstra then be replaced by another Trump-appointed person who may do the exact same thing?
0: Or he might be worse, or she might be worse. Like, it wouldn't surprise me. The people who end up replacing fired cabinet ministers fired secretaries in the Trump administration are often worse than their predecessors. So, I mean, this is a theoretical, intellectual, political exercise. It's not about what our prime minister is actually going to do. But as I think that the petition, the popularity, the media coverage, it expresses the fact that Canadians are not happy about the way, he's conducted himself here. And he is a guest of the Canadian government, right? I mean, the formality of being an ambassador is that you have to go to the Governor General, or the Prime Minister, you have to present your papers, your credentials, and you have to be accepted. And you're accepted until you're declared persona non grata, and then you can be kicked out. This is a right that's given to all heads of state under a treaty that was signed years ago. So, he's a guest in our house, right? He should behave like guests do when, or ought to do when they're invited in your home.
1: I want to look at the environment that this is happening in right now. The petition comes amid high-stakes trade negotiations.
0: Right.
1: And just today, sources told CBC News that Canada and the U.S. are not ready to make a tariff deal and that Canada is, quote unquote, unsatisfied with the latest offer from the United States. This is a very fraught time that we're in. And I wonder what kind of impact headlines like yours or the emergence of this petition could do, how they might risk disrupting what's already a very fragile conversation.
0: It's entirely possible that it will disrupt the negotiations or it won't. In my view, it's kind of a mug's game to try to game out what Trump is going to do next, what's going to set him off. None of us would have thought 3 weeks ago that wildfire smoke from the depths of the Canadian wilderness that crosses the American border becomes like a trade issue. And yet, there it is.

0: you know, he was threatening tariffs on our force management. So it's, you know, you can't tell. I suspect that this did get back to the White House. Wouldn't surprise me if Trump made some comment about it to the press or in the Oval Office. You know, whether it gets into the negotiating room with Greer and with Dominic LeBlanc and, you know, our other negotiators, I wouldn't hazard a guess.
1: It's not an entirely unprecedented thing for a diplomat to be expelled. This has happened in the past. But if we look at that, this has happened usually when there's been allegations of a criminal act. What would Pete Hoekstra have to do or say in order to force Prime Minister Mark Carney to remove him?
0: I think you'd have to go back to this talking point about the 51st state. You know, it's a kind of a different beast. It's not that he's corrupt, and it's not that people are upset about him because of what American policy is. It's just that he's acting like a blowhard and shows no real inclination to stop. Like, why is that part of his job? I don't get that at all.
1: Well, thank you very much for telling us about this part of it. I guess we'll see what happens next.
0: Okay, thanks very much for having me on.
2: John Lawrence is a journalist and opinion writer. We reached him in Toronto earlier today. We requested an interview with U.S. Ambassador Pete Hoekstra. His office declined.

0: When it comes to football, few things are more important than a well-fitting helmet. And helmets really work best when they are not holding venomous snakes. Recently, though, a high school football player in Arkansas found exactly that in his helmet almost a full hour into practice. He first noticed unusual movement against his scalp after warming up. And when he checked inside his helmet, he discovered what turned out to be a cottonmouth snake, only the second most venomous serpent in Arkansas. Ultimately, police officers used water to force the snake out of the headgear, and that moment is our sound of the day.
1: Do we need to get
2: He's coming. Just wait, because he's going to move. There he is.
1: Amy, you're going to have to get ready. Oh, he's coming.
3: Watch out. His head's about to be at the top of the...
1: He said, hey, what's going on? What are we doing out here?
4: Now, where are you? What are you going to do with him once you get him out? Just over there in the woods?
5: You're not going to pull him out? Can you not get to him? There you go. Pull his ass out.
0: That's a cottonmouth snake being removed from an Arkansas high schooler's football helmet. It's our sound of the day.

0: The dodo has a bad rep. In the 3.5 centuries since the flightless birds were wiped out, the word dodo has become synonymous with dim-witted, presumably because they didn't have the good sense to flee when Dutch settlers landed on their native island of Mauritius. And within a human lifetime of their arrival, the slow-moving species was extinct. But now, researchers have studied the last few surviving dodo skulls and determined they may not have been quite as bird-brained as we believed. Sara Citrona is one of the lead researchers behind the study published in the Zoological Journal. We reached her in Lethbridge, Alberta.
1: Sara, set the record straight. Based on your research, were dodos dummies?
2: Apparently, no. There's been all these ideas about them being not exactly smart, being basically doomed to extinction. But our last research discovered that this is not really true at all, actually. They were probably at least as smart as a pigeon and a dove is today.
1: Oh, so a pigeon is smart.
2: Yeah, I would say they are actually very smart. You can take them, blindfold them, and release them in a place that they've never seen, and they are actually able to navigate back home on their own. They can also learn new tasks. You can teach them how to press a lever or peck on a button to get a treat, and they will remember how to do that. And they are actually able to recognize different human faces. So they're quite smart, actually.
1: When I was looking at your work, I could see you compared different kinds of brains, including the pigeon and the dodo. What did you learn about the dodo's cognitive abilities by studying their skulls?
2: Mm-hmm. So whenever you are looking at the brain, there are different parts, and every part of the brain is doing something very specific, right? And there is a part that's called the telencephalon that is what is connected with how smart you are. So basically all the process of remembering things or solving problems, all that things happen in the telencephalon. We basically were able to measure the size of this area in the brain in the dodo and compare how big it is in the dodo compared to all the other pigeons and doves that are still alive today. And what we saw was that the size of this area is exactly what you would expect it to be for a bird of that size. So that tells you that the dodo was not any inch dumber than the typical pigeon.
1: Well, where did the idea come from that they were stupid?
2: So whenever you are evolving on an island and you lose the ability to fly, then there is another thing that you lose, which is the fear of predators. And this keeps happening over and over in all those islands where you don't have big mammals that are able to predate on you because they just don't reach this island. And so if you lose the ability to fear something, you're gonna also get more curious about it. And if you have these sailors that are arrived, you are not scared of them. So you're gonna approach them. And even when they start basically murdering the other member of your own species, that you don't have that typical reaction of a prey animal that we as humans expect to see. And so I think that's where this idea of the dodo being dumb comes from. They just lacked fear of us.
1: That's so interesting, because really, while your work was about discovering something about dodos, you're sort of revealing something about human beings, that if creatures don't react with fear or ferocity, we have a lot of difficulty understanding their intelligence. We assume that they're stupid. I find that part really, really fascinating. Would you argue then that the dodo was more naive and inexperienced with humans rather than unintelligent?
2: Yes, 100%. We tend to think about species, especially on island, as doomed to be extinct, while what's really happening is that we as humans are changing their environment and we are changing all the rules of the game. So these animals are not able to react fast enough.
1: But meanwhile, this idea has been so enduring. A lot of us grew up with stories of the dumb dodo who was too stupid, so stupid that they shouldn't even exist any longer. And you even see that in children's storybooks. Alice's Adventures in Wonderland, you had the dumb dodo there. Why do you think the idea of the dodo who is oh so dumb held so much appeal for people over such a long period of time?
2: So I think that what's actually going on is that we as humans have this ability, if we want, to wash our hands about something, we would say in Italian. So if we imagine that these animals are dumb enough and so they would eventually go extinct anyway, then we don't really have to counter to keep ourselves accountable for their destiny, right? And this is probably just an easy solution to a problem that at the end of the day we are actually causing, and we just don't want to really deal with it, I guess.
1: What a humbling lesson you're teaching us. Meanwhile, your research is making headlines around the world. What are you hoping that people might learn as they question or are forced to question what they thought they knew about the dodo?
2: I would really, really hope that this helps us to actually think about animals that are at the risk of extinction today, and there are so many, and realize that these animals deserve and earn their space in the planet along us, and we can't keep acting on the planet as if it wasn't also theirs. They are smart, they are capable of interacting with each other, they perceive the environment in their own way, which is often also very different from how we as humans are perceiving it. And that's, I think, enough for them to be earned to, you know, having their own space.
1: You've certainly given us a lot to think about. Sarah, thank you so much.
2: Thanks to you for helping me.
0: Sarah Citrona is a PhD candidate at the University of Lethbridge. We reached her there. And now here's Patrick Watson with Big Bird in a Small Cage.

0: In Colombia tonight, rescuers are frantically digging through the rubble in search for survivors of Monday's earthquake. As you've been hearing on the news, parts of Western Colombia lie in ruins after the 7.4 magnitude quake hit the country, flattening buildings and damaging roads and infrastructure. The death toll has already topped 250 and will likely climb as rescue efforts continue. William Andreas Luna lives in Cali, one of the hardest hit cities. That's where we reached him.
1: William, can you describe what the destruction looks like in Cali right now?
2: There are some buildings that completely collapsed. Others suffer severe damage and can no longer be inhabited. Some people lost family members while others lost their homes.
1: How are you doing?
2: I'm okay. Fortunately, my family and I are doing well and we are able to help others.
3: I have a daughter which is 11 years old. So she has a friend. They lost their home. So we have that family here.
1: And how has that been?
3: It's been good. So they are trying to understand what the government aid is going to come in order to try to get that aid for now. Buy clothes, basic things that we, in a normal day, we don't understand that it's important to have. You have to be grateful.
1: William, I completely understand what you're saying. All the little things that we take for granted every day suddenly become so important when everything could be lost. How did you help other people?
2: I was the last 2 days in some emergency place in a building that completely collapsed by helping out in removing debris.
1: I understand that you were actually on vacation when the earthquake happened.
2: No, as a matter of fact, I'm going back to my work today. I was planning to spend my last 2 days of vacation doing absolutely nothing. But when I went to see the situation, I realized that people needed help removing the debris to try to rescue survivors. I decided to stay and come back the next day to continue helping. So it was very shocking, but I think it was just my part. When I arrived to the place, it was very sad because I saw a building completely collapsed. There was people trying to remove debris in order to try to rescue people. If my family was there, what I should to do or what I would like to other people do for me. So I decide to stay there.
1: So you're there digging people out of the debris. Did you actually see people come out from under these buildings?
2: Unfortunately, the people that was died in that place while I was there, we don't rescue survivors, just died persons.
1: I'm so sorry that you experienced that. I understand that the rescue is continuing now and that there's still hope that people who are trapped will be rescued. What's the mood like in Cali right now?
2: I think that right now, they need the space for do their work. Right now, what we have to do is trying to help by donating food. Or most of people here in Cali, we know something that lost their home. So what we can help in maybe by giving our homes for they spent the night while they trying to figure it out what they are going to do.
1: So the rescue workers are asking you to back off a little bit, that the ways that you can provide support now are to provide food, to make donations, to provide shelter, which you've already been doing in your home. What challenges are the survivors facing right now, William?
2: I think that is to find the way to recover their lives. Right now, to find a place for spending the night, that's very important, and how they are going to to recover their home there, because most of people lost everything. We know a family that their building where they used to live can no longer be inhabited, so they can't return to their home.
1: William, am I right that some of the people who've been affected don't have a lot of money, so that recovery is going to be even more difficult?
2: Yeah, I think that the government have some plans in these cases, but that is important to those people that they understand what is the way to obtain that help. Some people don't have even internet. So how the government is going to reach out for those persons and give the correct aid to that people is a challenge.
1: There's been a political change very recently, right before the earthquake. President Abelardo de la Espriella came into office just this past weekend. And you're talking about some of the kind of support that the government needs to provide. He says he's going to provide financial support for people who lost their homes. He ordered the housing ministry to pause household bill payments. What do you think about that response so far?
2: I think this is the correct response. But while that response comes, we, the people that don't suffer damage, we need to help them. While that help from government or that aid from government comes to them.
1: Well, thank you so much for spending time with us today, and be safe.
2: Okay, thank you. Thank you.
0: William Andreas Luna lives in Cali, Colombia. That's where we reached him earlier today.

0: Twyla Shanahan and her husband Lawrence were married for 20 years. During their marriage, they traveled the world together. And when Lawrence died in February, she knew he'd want to be taken from their home in Webster, Alberta, back to his hometown in Newfoundland and Labrador. So in June, she booked a flight with Air Canada to scatter her late husband's ashes in the ocean after making arrangements for a memorial with his relatives. But when she arrived at the St. John's Airport, she discovered one of her bags, the one with his remains inside, was missing.
1: My traveling companion and I went to check in, and I was doing the right thing as a widow. You know, I'm new at this. I wanted to make sure I was doing everything right. So I did mention to the agent that I was traveling with my husband's remains, and he said, "Oh, you can't. They have to be checked." And I just kind of stopped right there because I thought, okay, I have everything right. I did mention that. I said, I have all the documentation. And he said, no, they have to be checked now. And you kind of lose your breath, but I don't want to argue with someone at this moment. You know, I'm grieving and they know their policies. I don't. So I did what I was told, you know, and I just sort of set him on the luggage rack and I said, "See you, Newfoundland, hun, smooth sailing." And I just kind of lost my breath at that moment and hoped that Air Canada would take good care of him.
2: Mm-hmm. And then what happened when you made it to Newfoundland?
1: So I got off the plane and I'm really hoping everything's good. And my phone starts giving me a text that a bag hasn't arrived. And I just knew, right then, like my soul just dropped right out of me. And I had multiple bags, but you just know. And I just knew that was the bag that was missing, and I wanted to get sick. And then your head does all those crazy things. And, you know, I said, like, I failed him. I had one job and I failed him. It was the middle of the night and we had to wait until Air Canada opened the next morning before I could get answers. So I didn't sleep. I went straight back as soon as Air Canada opened that morning. And when I did get back that morning, I was able to find out that they did locate him and he was in Montreal. What was shocked me most was there were so many little things, like these were human remains. Like, I shouldn't have had to go to the airport. Like, I should have gotten a phone call in the middle of the night if you had found him already. Or, like, I shouldn't have been doing all this running. I trusted that a corporation this big had something in place so that he was treated with dignity. And that's what runs through your mind, and it won't stop running through my mind. Like, I know I was following everything I was supposed to follow, but I don't know how he was treated because he was just regular luggage to them.
0: That's Twyla Shanahan speaking to Tara McCarthy, host of Edmonton AM, about Air Canada losing her luggage that contained her late husband's ashes.

0: Klaus Kohler wasn't expecting to discover anything new when he went for a walk near Iqaluit recently. But something caught the botanist's eye, floating in a pond near a parking lot. It was a green and brown fly-eating plant called bladderwort. Down south, it's nothing special, but it's only the second time it's ever been seen in the Arctic. And that's not a good thing. Here is Klaus Kohler speaking to CBC reporter Artie Sarkissian.
1: So it's kind of special because it was found only the second time in the whole of the Canadian Arctic archipelago. It's normally growing further in the south and it's developing better in the south, and it's creating flowers in the south, where here it doesn't create flowers. Therefore, it's very easy overlooked. It's just a species which is probably expanding the range further to the north, given the climate change. And it's growing bigger the longer the vegetation period is lasting, and with the warmer summers and less winters, the vegetation period is getting longer here in the Arctic too, and therefore the plant can better develop and it's easier to find. At the moment, we don't have a lot of invasive species in the Arctic. I think even in the Canadian Arctic archipelago, there's very few invasive plants because they are not coping with the Arctic climate. But if it's getting warmer and if it's getting longer vegetation period, also the more people are coming, there's more entrance doors for invasive species coming here, and then when they are here with the seeds or parts of the plant and they can grow, then they can develop and they can stay here for good.
0: That was Iqaluit botanist Klaus Kohler.

0: Hey, let's stop.
1: 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Hold on.
0: And yell.
2: Make some noise.
1: They're just beyond that tree.
3: The sound all search and rescue teams desperately hope to hear, a sign of life. Last week, Michiganders Jasmine Hawk and Sarah Vita and Ms. Vita's 9-year-old son, Caden, set out on the Muskegon River for a day of leisurely summer fun. But mere hours later, what was supposed to be a harmless tubing trip turned into a fight for survival. In the end, they were missing for 3 days before being found, miles away from where they started. Anna Cullen is a conservation officer who helped rescue the trio. We reached her in Muskegon, Michigan.
4: Anna, how are Jasmine, Sarah, and Caden doing right now?
5: Well, actually, I just got off the phone with Jasmine not too long ago. She seems in really good spirits. I know she's still having some issues with her injuries. And I think these last few days have been really kind of chaotic for her, which is very understandable. We went to go see Sarah and Caden in the hospital the day after, and they were doing really well. Still getting some care from the hospital, but like I said, very good spirits and really good attitudes, you know, considering what they've been through.
4: Yeah, it's such a relief for everyone. Maybe we could rewind for a moment, go back to Tuesday of last week when they set off on the Muskegon River. What happened?
5: We were told that they left the Maple Island boat launch on the Muskegon River around 4 o'clock Tuesday afternoon, started floating downriver. Now, the equipment that they had wasn't necessarily made for river tubing, more so for like a pool at one's house. 2 out of the 3 tubes popped. They floated into this log jam. I think from there, since it was dark, they went into the woods. You know, it's so hard to, you know, put yourself in their shoes and that panic, you know, that they must have felt. So I think they went into the woods to be in a more safe space, and they ended up getting turned around from there.
4: You were on that search for 3 days. Can you describe what sort of terrain they were dealing with and you as rescuers were up against?
5: As a whole, the Muskegon State Game Area there's a lot going on. So not only does the river kind of cut it in half, but all of the land there is very lowland, marsh, high vegetation, almost impossible to navigate through if you're not familiar with the area. And even if you are, it is very easy to get turned around. So when you don't have a point of reference, you know, a tree to walk to, you can't see anything, it's really easy just to kind of go the wrong direction. And so the switchgrass in there, which just grabs at your skin and just cuts you, like it's very unforgiving. And the stinging nettles were the worst I've ever seen them. And they just burn your skin and you're just on fire, but you got to keep going. So that was what they were dealing with. And all they had on were bathing suits. So you can imagine what their feet felt like, what their skin felt like, and not only their mindset. So A+ to them for some persistence and their wanting to survive.
4: So this was going on for days. How confident were you that you'd find them alive?
5: According to our statistics and our training, they had less than a 10% chance of being found alive. And to be completely transparent, we did not expect to find them alive.
4: That is a really grim picture to be searching through the wilderness with. What kind of clues did you follow to lead you to the right place where you would eventually find them?
5: So like I said, the vegetation was pretty high, and luckily for us, that marshy terrain really helps with man tracking. So Officer Wright and the Michigan State Police, we were able to see those footprints in the marsh and say, okay, that is a little boy's footprint or a juvenile's footprint. And soon we were able to get some really, really good tracks and be confident to say, like, okay, there's something out here. Someone's out here. We think these are our people.
4: And then it turned out to be right. Tell me about the moment when you realized they were alive.
5: Shock. It was like a huge weight lifted off of our shoulders. And honestly, it was a lot of disbelief because, like I said, we just did not expect a positive outcome. And when we saw them, you know, waving their hands and even hearing them through the woods, that was so reassuring to us and really hard to process as a first responder.
4: So they survive against the odds, and you're looking at them 3 days on their own in this wilderness that they don't know. What kind of shape mm-hmm. were they in?
5: So Jasmine was, she really struggled to stand, severe dehydration for all three, still able to talk. The boy was in phenomenal spirits. He was telling us everything that he was going to eat and drink when he got home, you know, between the root beer and the donuts and the pizza. He was just a chatterbox, which was so refreshing. And, Jasmine, she was pretty shaky. They were completely covered head to toe in scratches and bug bites and poison ivy, and their feet from moving around in that really aggressive grass and, you know, the sticks and everything, their feet were completely cut open. And you could tell some infections were starting to set in, especially for Sarah. So we wanted to get them help as soon as we could.
4: What were they eating while they were out there? Was there anything to eat at all?
5: So we asked that, and they told us that they were eating lily pad flowers. So like those white flowers that grow on lily pads, and some tree bark. Allegedly, they did have some protein bars, but they gave those to the little boy. So
4: there are so many search and rescue stories, including your own, as you've described, that really don't end this happily, especially as it becomes a days upon days search. How are you going to remember this particular incident?
5: Oh, man, I hope that image of that little boy and those, I hope that is always ingrained in my mind, because it's priceless. These are the happy endings that stick with you and that make the hard times really worth it. At one point, I know on the body cam footage, I was actually really embarrassed when they aired it because I was so happy that it's almost kind of overwhelming. Like the happiness kind of just fills you up and you just start crying. And I was hugging my partner, Cameron, and I'm like, oh my God, we did it. Like we did it. We found him. Like there was no chance, but we did it. And I think that's what I'm going to remember, is that just seeing them, seeing their disbelief, our disbelief, and like sharing that moment together is so priceless.
4: It's an unbelievable story, and what a rare outcome. Thank you so much for telling us about it, Anna.
5: Yeah, no problem. Thanks for letting me chat about it.
3: Anna Cullen is a conservation officer with the Michigan Department of Natural Resources. We reached her in Muskegon, Michigan. We're now at the end of As It Happens, the Midnight Edition. Coming up next on CBC Radio 1, the news.
4: As It Happens, the Midnight Edition will be back for you tomorrow. I'm Saroja Coelho. Thanks so much for listening.
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5: You are my partner. 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
6: From CBC News, the world this hour, I'm Neil Herland. BC Premier David Eby is promising a review of the emergency response in the province after that massive wildfire broke out near Summerland. Michelle Allen has more.
7: Huge demand on services that were just not ready.
8: Visiting evacuees near Summerland, Premier David Eby was struck by their stories of how fast the fire moved. The Bald Range wildfire northwest of Summerland is one of the most volatile fires BC has ever faced. It outran all wildfire service models meant to predict how fast fires grow, leaving no time to issue evacuation alerts.
7: This may be our new normal for fire speed.
8: EB promised to do an after-action review into the Bald Range fire response. Greg Gabriel is chief of the Penticton Indian Band. He says we need to do more to address root causes of fires.
9: We've known that these issues happen each and every year.
8: Gabriel called for more scrutiny of industries that could increase the risk and severity of fires. The province is calling in a specialized disaster response team to Summerland. They'll be assessing the damage to properties. Many evacuees are anxious to see their homes again. Michelle Allen, CBC News, Vancouver.
6: Ukrainian President Volodymyr Zelensky is making a new plea for missile interceptors from the United States and its allies. Zelensky made the plea during an interview with CNN.
10: Are you out of interceptors now? Do you have none left?
11: No. So this year we have 2.5 times less interceptors than we had in 2025. I'm asking American partners to sell me 5% what they have in their stocks. If they sell us 5%, we will go through the winter and save people's lives.
6: At least 377 Ukrainian civilians were killed in July. Quebec and Newfoundland and Labrador are close to signing a landmark deal for hydroelectricity. Sources tell CBC it could come next week. Peter Cowan has details.
12: Sources inside the provincial governments in Newfoundland and Labrador and Quebec say most of the details have been hammered out. There are just two or three small things left. The announcement could come next week before Quebec is expected to head into a provincial election campaign. The deal would correct a decades-old complaint that Quebec is paying far too little for power generated in Labrador, but it would also lead to new hydro developments on the Churchill River, creating more power for both provinces. In 2024, the two governments signed the framework of an agreement worth about $250 billion to Newfoundland and Labrador. But when a new progressive conservative government took over last fall, it said the deal wasn't in the best interests of Newfoundland and Labrador. Ottawa is also pushing for an agreement. New power projects would help with its promise to expand the electricity grid, and a new deal likely includes financial help from the feds. But a new deal may not be a done deal. The new PC government has promised to put any new deal to a public referendum in Newfoundland and Labrador. Peter Cowan, CBC News, St. John's.
6: Pediatricians and ER doctors across Canada are reporting a spike in childhood e-scooter injuries, ranging from minor scrapes to brain trauma, even death. Christine Birak has reaction.
13: These devices are often marketed as toys. They're anything but toys.
14: Treating pediatric emergencies at Toronto's Hospital for Sick Children, Dr. Daniel Rosenfield says he and others are seeing an exponential surge in e-scooter injuries.
13: We're reporting 10 fatalities in children across the country in the year 2025, as well as 26 admissions to the intensive care unit.
14: Those numbers come from a new Canadian Pediatric Society survey of specialists, where head injuries accounted for nearly half of all cases. More often than not, young riders had no helmet on.
15: And I think that parents aren't aware.
14: Dr. Lori Plotnick is head of pediatric emergency medicine at the Montreal Children's Hospital. Despite e-scooters being illegal for most kids under 16, she says rules across Canada are inconsistent and rarely enforced. Pediatricians are urging lawmakers to mandate safer design and stricter speed limits before another child is killed. Christine Birak, CBC News, Toronto.
6: And that is your World This Hour. I'm Neil Herland.
2: Hi, I'm Saroja Coelho. 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And now, from the Public Radio Exchange, we bring you The World, a news magazine program featuring stories and music from around the globe.
16: Thousands are still missing in Colombia as rescue crews and citizens try to find people beneath the rubble.
17: He says it's a difficult job because it feels like you advance two steps forward and then you're going five steps backwards.
16: I'm Marco Werman. Also today, we look at the present and past of TPS, temporary protected status.
18: This whole development emerged as the U.S. government was responding to the Cuban Revolution.
16: And we're taking a long look at different aspects of language, like the hyphen. It's not just punctuation.
19: A simple little line, and yet as divisive as a line can get.
16: There are also artificial languages, secret languages, and this. Today on The World. This is The World. I'm Marco Werman. Thank you for being with us. We start today in Colombia. The country is in search and rescue mode after Monday's deadly 7.4 magnitude earthquake. More than 250 people have died, and that number is expected to rise. The government has declared a national disaster, and leaders from around the world have offered assistance. To find out what's happening on the ground, we reached out to reporter Manuel Rueda. He's in one of the hardest hit areas of the country, the western city of Cali, where dozens of buildings have been destroyed.
17: So right now I'm standing outside a residential building that collapsed. Perhaps it was a 6 or 7 story building. And they have heavy construction equipment next to the building. They're removing rubble. One of the rescue people I spoke with here said that there might still be people there, but they're not very hopeful that the people trapped under this building are alive.
16: How have people there responded to the disaster? What have you seen?
17: So what I've seen is, you know, lots of neighbors putting on a hard hat and just showing up at these sites that have collapsed, sometimes with shovels, with their own equipment, or people bringing food for the more experienced rescue workers. This is what one young man at one of the collapsed buildings told me. His name is John David Choconta. He says it's a difficult job because you advance, it feels like you advance 2 steps forward and then you're going 5 steps backwards, basically, because they have to be very careful and not knock down too many things because they might hurt people who are down there. But he's hopeful that at his place, which is a 5-story building that collapsed, there might still be some people that survived.
16: What other kind of actions have you seen from citizens around this earthquake and rescue efforts?
17: So what happens a lot of time in these disasters is that many people lose their homes. So you're not only, you know, doing the immediate rescue efforts, but you're also planning for how you're going to help people who don't have a home to return to. So last night, for example, outside a baseball stadium in Cali, there were perhaps 200 people collecting water, non-perishable foods, medicines, other essentials. This is what a woman who was there told me. Her name is Solange Torres. So she says, you know, this caught everyone by surprise. They weren't prepared, but you have to be willing to help. And if God gave you hands and some resources, then you should use them also to serve others.
16: President Abelardo de las Prieya, he's nicknamed El Tigre. He just got into office. How is he managing this early challenge?
17: He's coming under criticism, actually, for not inviting other countries to send rescue teams. For example, the ambassador of China in Colombia complained yesterday saying that they haven't received a formal petition to get aid, because that's the way it works. You have to send a petition to a country to send a rescue team or to send you a flight with humanitarian aid. However, what supporters of the government say is that Colombia has enough rescue workers, that what Colombia might need more is humanitarian aid. The Colombian government has offered subsidies to people who have lost their homes because of the earthquake so that they can rent a place to live. You know, this is a challenge for the Colombian government because the area is quite widespread. You have 4 big cities and then many rural areas in between. And especially in the northern part, in the Chocó region, which is actually the place closest to the epicenter. There's lots of small towns that you can't reach by road. You have to take a river to get there. So for these people, it will be more difficult to get aid. And even people here in Cali are aware of that. And one thing I saw last night was that they were also collecting supplies, again, water, medicines, food, to send to this Chocó area. This is what a woman there told me. Her name is María José Chávez.
20: En este momento no tienen tampoco insumos ni donaciones tan grandes como en este momento.
17: She says that in Chocó, people don't have so many donations, so many resources. So this is a place that the world needs to put their eye on with solidarity and help.
16: So finally, where are people now without shelter staying?
17: Well, in Cali, they set up a couple of shelters in a basketball arena. That's also happening in Pereira. I've seen also images of people just staying in tents in parks. The United States offered, I believe it was $15 million for this sort of humanitarian aid. And possibly Colombia's government will need much more. And again, a big challenge for a government that just came in less than a week ago.
16: That was reporter Manuel Rueda speaking with us today from Cali, Colombia, which is recovering from a massive earthquake that hit on Monday.

0: Since coming into office, the Trump administration has moved to terminate temporary protected status, or TPS, for people from 13 countries. That has hit home for hundreds of thousands of TPS beneficiaries who have been living and working legally in the U.S. under the program. The terminations have sparked multiple lawsuits that are working their way through the courts. But so far, the administration has been allowed to proceed with ending the program for TPS holders from 11 countries, including Afghanistan, Haiti, South Sudan, and Venezuela. That got us thinking about the origins of TPS and its future. So we reached out to Sejal Zota, a co-founder of the legal support group Just Futures Law. She traces the origins of TPS to 1960, when the Eisenhower administration first gave protection to Cubans via a program called Extended Voluntary Departure.
1: This whole development emerged as the U.S. government was responding to the Cuban Revolution by offering protection to people who were fleeing Cuba. From that point on, for the next almost 30 years, the attorney general, you know, would use this to provide protection to nationals of at least another 15 other countries so that they wouldn't have to return to dangerous conditions. And it would shield the recipients from deportation, and it would make them eligible to work here, but without ever providing a, you know, permanent immigration status.
0: When did it become more regularized? Like, when and how did extended voluntary departure become a TPS, kind of a way to protect people in war or conflict or environmental disaster?
1: Right. So in 1990, Congress passed the TPS statute. They really had three goals in mind. They wanted to limit executive discretion and ensure that future decisions would be based on identifiable conditions.
0: Like what?
1: Only if one of three situations exist. The first is ongoing armed conflict that poses a serious threat to individual safety. The second is natural disasters that substantially but temporarily disrupt living conditions. And the last is other extraordinary or temporary conditions that prevent people from returning safely. So they did that in 1990, and they wanted to make sure that there would be regularized procedures and that people would have some notice about what their rights are and what this process would be and how long am I going to be able to stay in the United States. But certainly a goal was that they wanted this program to reflect American humanitarian values. And I'm going to quote one of the congresspeople involved in the passage of TPS, Representative Moakley.
0: So that's Joe Moakley. He was a Democrat.
1: Yes. And the idea was, you know, the U.S. was to be a beacon of freedom and hope for the world, end of quote, to people displaced from their homelands, you know, by havoc beyond their control.
0: Yes. So did the goal succeed? Were the rules regularized?
1: Yes. There was a clear process. You know, since 1990, TPS has been provided to a long number of countries by both Republican and Democratic administrations. In some cases, it was terminated after a brief period, but for other countries, it was extended over a long number of years, again, based on the statutory criteria. You know, there are prior agency directors who have sort of attested to the non-political nature of the process and how it has worked.
0: So TPS designations last for 6, 12, or 18 months, and temporary is the operative word. But when this program was created, did Congress place any limits on how many times a designation for a country could be renewed?
1: It did not. And it did this with the background of EVD, for example.
0: Extended voluntary departure.
1: Right, being extended 15 years for Lebanon. So there was already a history of this being extended for some time, the sort of predecessor relief. And they did not put a limit on how many times it could be extended.
0: So in June, the Supreme Court, the U.S. Supreme Court, issued a major ruling on TPS designations. What did that decision actually conclude, and what did it leave unresolved?
1: In a number of lower court opinions, courts had postponed the termination of TPS for a number of countries, including Haiti and Syria. And so the government appealed that, and the Supreme Court made two big findings. The first is that federal courts generally do not have the power to review most non-constitutional challenges to the government's decision to end TPS, including whether the administration is following the correct process. This means that even if DHS makes its decision by breaking the rules. You know, for example, by flipping a coin, no one can sue the government and get a court to stop them, right? You really cannot hold them accountable through the courts for that sort of challenge. The other thing it held was that the Haiti plaintiffs were not likely to succeed on their claim that the government violated the equal protection guarantee in the Constitution. The plaintiffs in the Haiti case had argued that termination of TPS for Haiti was motivated by racial discrimination. The court did not deny that courts have the power to hear those kinds of claims, constitutional challenges, but the court found that the Haiti plaintiffs were not likely to succeed on their race discrimination claim because it found that the administration's hostility was race neutral and was not overtly based on race. Rather, it was a reflection of their views on immigration policy. And, and they said that in the face of many alarming and pejorative statements that people in

0: persecution and other sorts of civil strife, havoc all across the world. And so there was a lot of support for both individualized protections and sort of more blanket protections for larger groups of people who were fleeing from war and disaster.
1: So finally, if the Trump administration prevails in the courts, what happens to the basic idea behind TPS that the U.S. should not send people back to countries where they cannot safely return?
0: The court has already made most process claims unreviewable, and so it has effectively taken a wrecking ball to the statute, even though there is a clear statutory process that administrations are to follow. There is really no way to hold them accountable to that process through the courts at this point. And it really does a real disservice to Congress's original intent, where they wanted this program to be a reflection of American humanitarian values and the United States' role as a, quote, beacon of freedom and hope for the world.
1: Sejal Zota is a co-founder of the legal support group Just Futures Law.

Coming up on the show, we take the rest of the hour to talk the talk. Stories about language, how it unites us, how it can also divide us, and how even non-humans create their own forms of speech. That's ahead here on The World.

0: This is The World. I'm Marco Werman. Language. If we didn't have it, this radio program wouldn't be here. For the rest of the show today, we're looking back at some of our favorite stories about this fundamental thing in our lives. That includes secret languages like the one rural women created in China centuries ago to share their struggles. They faced serious repression then and needed to find ways to support each other. The documentary Hidden Letters is about the secret language known as Nushu. Reporting from Shanghai, Rebecca Canther spoke with the director when the film came out several years ago.
1: Hundreds of years ago, Chinese women came up with a language that men could not understand. It was called Nushu. Back then, it was common for Chinese women's feet to be bound, making it almost impossible for them to walk freely by themselves. They weren't allowed an education. They spent their days locked in their rooms, embroidering and making crafts. And they wrote this new language on handmade fans.
2: They created a secret language, and they would write poems and songs. And throughout the years, because of this secret language, women built this beautiful underground sisterhood and share their dignity and hope between themselves.
1: Film director Violet Feng grew up in China knowing nothing of Nushu. The language has survived to this day, passed from generation to generation. But there are only a handful of women left who can read it and write it. Feng decided to film the lives of two women, one in rural China and one in Shanghai, who are trying to preserve it.
2: I wanted to follow the younger generation because they're the ones who are at the crossroad dealing with navigating their identity in this context of where China is.
1: Feng says what interested her about the ancient Nushu language is how it might relate to the lives of Chinese women today.
2: I think that every woman's personal experience in their daily struggles is political. We're always struggling between the social expectations, between our traditional values, and who we want to be, our individual identities. And that dilemma is in every woman, and including myself.
1: Speaking about those struggles is not always welcome, and women's bodies are on the front lines. The Chinese government has abandoned its one-child policy in the hopes of boosting China's birth rate. But more and more young Chinese women are rejecting the path of marriage and children altogether.
2: There's still not yet a support system for women, you know, legally and socially.

0: and emotionally to help us, you know, to fulfill those kind of expectations.
1: Feng says that the Nüshu language gave women some agency.
0: The power of it, even back then, I see it's very much the Chinese way of feminism. It's not about throwing away the system or changing the system and having protests, which is completely impossible at the time. They found a different way and they found a different approach.
1: Today, though, Nüshu is being used in ways that are quite different from its original purpose. In one scene in the film, a so-called princess school uses Nüshu to teach young girls etiquette wrapped in traditional Chinese values.
0: You begin to see workshops to kind of reintroduce how should women behave, how to be elegant, how to be obedient, and all of those things. And then people are using Nüshu to kind of help women to serve those roles too, which is totally the opposite of what it was before.
1: Today in China, Nüshu is also being commodified for economic gain. Government officials discuss how they can build local tourism around the language. Entrepreneurs use it to market their products. There's even a KFC ad featuring Nüshu. In the film, the women who care the most about the language struggle with how to preserve its authenticity. But filmmaker Violet Feng says, in the end, saving the language itself is not as important as preserving that supportive space for the kind of sisterhood that Nüshu helped create.
0: To me, Nüshu is not just a language, it is art. It is a voice embedded in that art. And in that sense, as long as we carry the legacy of it, as long as it lives in our heart of every woman, I don't think it will ever die.
1: For The World, I'm Rebecca Canther in Shanghai.
2: We humans have created many languages, but so have non-humans. Take chimpanzees. To communicate, chimpanzees use 400 vocal sequences, sort of like how we use words and phrases. We know that thanks to research published in the journal Communications Biology in 2024. Catherine Crockford co-authored the study. She's research director at CNRS Institute of Cognitive Sciences in Lyon, France, and interpreted for us what the chimpanzees were saying in that exchange we just heard.
3: There we have females sitting in the top of a food tree. They've just had another party of chimpanzees 200 meters away who are coming towards them, and they have produced an invitation to join them. It's panted hoos with a single hoo on the end. So this would be classed as a call sequence. It's very hard to equate yet to things like words or sentences. So we prefer to call it a call sequence because at the moment we know something about its structure, but it's still some way off until we know what the sequences really mean.
2: So we heard that vocal sequence a moment ago. I'd like us to hear another example. So what's going on there, Catherine?
3: Right. So this is an example of five different call types combined together. It is an adolescent male greeting, first of all, the dominant male of the group, and he's meeting him as well. So he hasn't seen him for a day. So you hear this whole sequence unfold of what he's doing.
2: So what are the things do chimps kind of communicate about?
3: So animals tend to communicate a little bit about what they see, for example, predators, and also about what they do, usually in social interaction. Chimpanzees go a little bit beyond that, potentially, because they seem to talk about more things that they're doing. So I'm grooming, I'm playing, I'm nesting, and I'm feeding, and I'm resting. So they have maybe more possibilities in their repertoire of things that they talk about.
2: And what distinguishes a chimpanzee word? Again, I'm going to use that word. Is it pitch, duration? I mean, what's the range and ability of their vocal cords?
3: They're probably not words. And one reason to say that is that if you look at chimpanzees all over the world, they will have a similar repertoire. So it's not like language where we can, each culture, people develop and learn the words that they hear around them for their own language, right? So chimpanzees are much more constrained than that. And primates in general, which has kind of been why there's this big conundrum about how language evolved in humans.
2: So, Catherine, not to get overly anthropomorphic about what this chimp communication means, but it is kind of incredible. How did these findings change your own thinking about chimpanzees and how close they really are to Homo sapiens?
3: we're opening up something here that is very promising. We need to know, with these 390 utterances, how many of them are changing the meaning of, for example, the single unit, like a grunt or a hoo or a bark or a scream, and then you combine them together. Does that then change the meaning? If we see evidence of that, then that starts to really be a game changer in terms of these evolutionary processes towards the evolution of language. But that's a step that we haven't yet reached.
2: Catherine Crockford joined us from Lyon, France. She's co-director of the Thai Chimpanzee Project. Catherine, this is fascinating. Thank you very much for being with us.
3: Thank you very much for inviting me. And it's been a pleasure to share news from the African jungle.
2: In a moment, the language of chatbots when you get them stoned. You're with The World.

0: This is The World. I'm Marco Werman. While we're still trying to decode the language of chimpanzees, we're also figuring out the right way to talk to chatbots. People in creative fields with writer's block, for example, might use prompts like, give me 5 possible endings for that screenplay I'm writing, or generate some logo ideas for my new company. One ad exec in Sweden has not been wowed by the responses, and he decided what ChatGPT really needed was to get high on drugs. The World's Jerry Hatton brought us this delightful report last winter.
1: ChatGPT already offers a menu of characters in audio response mode. They each have a name and a little descriptor to help you choose, but they all kind of sound the same.
2: Hey there, I've got a really great feeling about us teaming up.
3: Well, thanks, Juniper, for being so, quote, open and upbeat.
2: Hi there, nice to meet you. I'm excited to help you get things done.
3: Thanks, Maple. Cheerful and candid.
4: Hey, it's great to meet you. I'm really looking forward to working on some cool stuff together.
3: That was Breeze, animated and earnest. They're all really earnest, aren't they? Upbeat, positive, ready to go. But if I'm a creative, do I want that?
1: No, says Swedish ad exec Peter Rudvall, not one bit.
5: So in my experience, working with it creatively has been utterly trash.
1: Trash because of the way AI is written, he says. Its algorithms are based on logic, its answers straightforward, its goal to please.
5: A lot of people identify themselves with having the same problem as I had. They want to use AI as a creative tool, but they're unable to. Because again, the rational thinking, which is a fundamental design, isn't made to get new ideas.
1: Or to be weird. And weird, says Rudvall, is what he needs when he's brainstorming ad campaigns. And then he thought, who does say weird things? Well, for one, people who are high on drugs.
5: And that made me like, ask myself, so this is a wild idea, like, is it possible for me to give drugs to the AI? Like, the obvious answer to that is no. No, how could you do that?
1: Certainly not by, say, blowing a bong hit at your computer screen, Rudvall says. But he had another idea, to scrape the internet for all the open source scientific data on what people say and do when they're stoned to the bejesus.
5: And make that into code to sort of break its logical thinking and reroute that brain to emulate what's happening in a human brain while on weed, for example.
1: This is something that normal straight-laced ChatGPT can't do very well. I ran my own experiment. Here's ChatGPT's Maple, sober, answering a simple query.
3: Listen, quick question. Who invented the peanut butter and jelly sandwich?
4: Gotcha, no worries at all. And as for the peanut butter and jelly sandwich, it's not tied to one single inventor. It sort of evolved over time. Peanut butter came about in the late 1800s, and the combination with jelly really...
1: And then I inform Maple that she's just burned a bowl of cannabis and now has the munchies.
4: I love the creativity. Well, in that scenario, I'd probably get a bit more philosophical and say something like, you know, man, the peanut butter and jelly sandwich is kind of like the ultimate snack, born from the love of two simple things coming together. But at the core, it's still that gradual evolution we talked about. Always a fun spin, though.
1: Pretty tame stuff. Clearly, Maple is just playing along, merely imagining what it's like to be high. Now, here she is with the help of Rudvall's weed coding, which, by the way, at this point only generates written answers. So I feed the text back into normal ChatGPT and get this.
4: Okay, yeah. We're going way past cruising altitude now. Like seatbelts, dissolved, dashboard, melting, sandwich, becoming a concept.
1: Maple's just warming up.
4: Peanut butter is the earth. Dense, ancient, ground-up legumes that remember being plants. Jelly is light, fruit, sugar, sunlight trapped in a wobble. Bread is the plane of existence they agree to meet on. And humanity? Humanity is just the hands. Slightly sticky, curious, a little hungry.
1: This is bonkers, but actually helpful. Rudvall's coding does just what he'd hoped. It turns ChatGPT weird, whimsical, and less logical. Rudvall's also written code for cocaine, ketamine, and the mind-bending natural hallucinogen ayahuasca, among other drugs. He recently asked an ayahuasca chatbox to dream up a new system of governance. It suggested people vote with their DNA.
6: Their DNA.
5: Yeah, exactly. And I was like, okay, even though that's far-fetched, something is happening in my brain. And that's the beauty of this, because then I get an idea and ping-pong it back and forth with this AI.
1: Ping-ponging new ideas with AI. Rudval considers this a breakthrough, and apparently so do others. He's sold his code to hundreds of other creative types looking for inspiration. Mostly it's for work, but Rudval says people are starting to use his code in their personal lives.
5: To having that as a sort of companion to combat male loneliness, if you want to talk to the AI, maybe you want the AI to vibe with you on the same wavelength that you are. So it could be kind of plausible, actually.
1: Better with weed than cocaine, I would imagine. That could lead to trouble.
5: Maybe. I mean, I have alcohol in there as well, if you want sort of a unhinged ChatGPT version on a Friday night.
1: Drinking with an unhinged version of ChatGPT on a Friday night. Rudval says one client just wrote saying he'd bought the booze plug-in for his brother-in-law as a birthday present. But if it's real chatting you're after, his marijuana code won't let you down. Maple still riffing on the PB&Js.
6: The sandwich was inevitable. The moment peanuts learned to dream of being smooth, the moment grapes realized they could become memory, the moment bread said, I can hold this.
1: You know what's maybe the coolest part of Rudval's code? The next day, you don't have to rack your brain to remember all the random concepts and connections, or maybe even ad campaigns you and stoned AI came up with, because there's a transcript of it all right there online.
6: Honestly, the PB&J isn't food. It's a mandala you can eat.
1: For the world, I'm Cherry Haddon, Barcelona.
6: A portable yin-yang, a soft reminder that the universe sometimes solves hunger with vibes.

Any linguist will tell you that if you're trying to pin down the roots of a language, you'll often find rich and diverse influences from many sources and places. Take, for example, the language known as Brasiliano. It's spoken in Brazil and mixes Portuguese, languages from the country's indigenous communities, along with languages that came to Brazil from enslaved Africans. Champions of Brasiliano say it's a truer reflection of the complex history and people of Brazil. Musician Lucas Santana counts himself among those advocates. He even calls his latest album Brasiliano. Here's Lucas Santana performing with Brazilian legend Gilberto Gil, a song titled A História da Nossa Língua, or translated, A History of Our Language. Yeah.

0: Lucas Santana spoke with me in the early spring about Brasiliano, both his album and the language.
1: So Brasiliano, it's a possible name for a Brazilian language because in the constitution in Brazil, the official language in Brazil, it's Portuguese from Brazil. But when you study the formation of a Brazilian language, it's not true. It's impossible to say that we speak Portuguese. So Brasiliano, it's the possibility of a name for a Brazilian language, you know?
0: You feature 8 different languages on your new album, and one of the tracks features indigenous singer Tainara Takua singing in the language of Tupu-Guarani. This is a language that was replaced centuries ago by Brazilian Portuguese. How important is Tupi-Guarani in Brazil's history?
1: The first 2.5 seconds, the most popular language on the street in Brazil, it was Língua Gerais, general language, that was a mix between Portuguese and indigenous language. So each region speak a general language, different general language, you know? So the Guarani, for example, in the part of the state of São Paulo, it was predominant, you know? So each region of Brazil, there was an indigenous language predominant that made the mix with Portuguese.
0: And the language of Tupi-Guarani is the basis of what you were just talking about, Língua Gerais, the main language spoken in Brazil during its first 2.5 centuries. So let's hear a bit of Tainara Takua singing in her Tupi-Guarani. And then as we'll hear, you'll come in singing.

0: So that's Lucas Santana performing there with Tainara Takua. Lucas, it sounds like you did a lot of research around language for this collection of songs. Have you always been fascinated by linguistics?
1: No. It was a great surprise for me. And now I'm completely falling in love for linguistics. How the words travel and after centuries change just a letter or mix with indigenous language and transforming another word. You know, it's fascinating.
0: So Brasiliano is a mix of languages, Brazilian, African, Latin, and that is reflected in your music. So here you're performing with the Brazilian band Os Paralamas de Sucesso.

0: So here we've got a reggae rhythm, Lucas. Do you feel that the language of music can break down barriers that the use of words cannot?
1: Music is a universal language. Rhythms travel along the time, the space, you know. So it's similar with the linguistic stuff and music stuff. There's a lot of things, similar things, I believe.

0: If there's one aspect of English that's sure to set off fireworks at any dinner table, it's punctuation. You've got your classic Oxford comma debate. There's also the existential question, can you really overuse the exclamation point? And if you really want to see sparks fly, bring up the hyphen. This is a punctuation mark that's been hotly disputed for a long time, centuries, in fact. Back in 2021, Patrick Cox tackled the hyphen in an episode from his podcast, Subtitle.
1: The English-speaking world is divided between people who've never given the hyphen a second thought and people who think about it all the time. Pardis Mahdavi is one of the latter. It springs from her own hyphenated life. Mahdavi is Iranian-American. Iranian hyphen American. In 1979, her parents and grandmother fled the chaos of pre-revolutionary Iran for the United States. Mahdavi was born within weeks of their arrival. They settled uneasily in Minneapolis.
2: My family always had a bag packed. There was always, you know, a suitcase packed in the corner, ready to go back to Iran.
1: Meanwhile, Mahdavi's neighbors and millions of other Americans were watching nightly reports of the Iranian revolution. 52 American citizens taken hostage in Tehran and held for more than a year.
2: My brothers and I were very aware that we were not wanted here in this country. That came to a head when my brother and I came home from school one day and there was a sign and it said, burn this house, terrorists live here.
1: The family moved to California soon after, but the experience left Mahdavi unsure of whether she was American or Iranian. After grad school in the US, she traveled to Iran on a series of research trips. She helped officials there design a new school curriculum on sexual and reproductive rights. But the political winds shifted and she was no longer welcome.
2: I was followed, my phone was tapped, my email was tapped, and then eventually at a certain point, I was actually arrested.
1: She was deported and stripped of her Iranian citizenship. Whether she liked it or not, Mahdavi was no longer Iranian. But what did that make her? American, as in 100% American, or something else?
2: That was really the moment where I realized I have to live in that hyphen because I don't fit in either homeland, and there are a lot of hyphenated people like me, and so we can create our own homeland inside this tiny orthographic mark.
1: Mahdavi started to investigate the hyphen from its beginnings in ancient Greece. The grammarian Dionysus Thrax, who coined it, thought of the hyphen as something that brought words and ideas together. Later, Celtic monks believed the opposite, that the hyphen split up overly long and complex words, and thus began a centuries-long dispute. Does the hyphen unite or divide? This is more than a grammatical parlor game, at least when it comes to hyphenated Americans.
3: Well, we all came from other places.
1: This is John Wayne, the one and only. In 1973, the actor released a spoken word recording called The Hyphen. Look at the harm, he said, that this little line has done.
3: A simple little line, and yet as divisive as a line can get. A crooked cross the Nazis flew, and the Russian hammer and sickle, too. Time bombs in the lives of man. But none of these could ever fan the flames of hatred faster than the hyphen.
1: Wayne was just the latest in a line of anti-hyphenists that included Presidents Theodore Roosevelt and Woodrow Wilson. The cause was taken up more recently by former Louisiana Governor Bobby Jindal, a Republican who's also the son of Indian immigrants.
4: I don't know about you, but I am tired of the hyphenated Americans. We are not African Americans. We're not Asian Americans. We're not rich Americans. We're not poor Americans. We're all Americans. And it's time to stand up to this nonsense.
1: Some on the political left have stopped using the hyphen too. In fact, it seems to be losing cachet everywhere. The Associated Press, the New York Times, BuzzFeed, they've all dropped the hyphen in terms like African American and Asian American. Lexicographers have noticed, and hyphens have vanished from dictionary spellings of hundreds of words, words that have nothing to do with national allegiance. But Pardis Mahdavi has no intention of dropping her beloved hyphen. For her, the phrase living in the hyphen helps make sense of a life in America where you belong and you don't belong simultaneously.
2: People with hyphenated identities say, actually, no, this is meant to connect, not divide. And this is meant to connect, to create something new, to say, look, I'm not a type of American that is Japanese or a type of Americans that is Chinese, but I am Chinese American. I am African American. I am Iranian American. I am a different type of American.
0: Author Pardis Madhavi spoke with Patrick Cox in 2021 for his podcast subtitle. Their conversation took place when her book Hyphen had just been published.

0: This is The World. I'm Marco Werman. For more than 2 years, we've been checking in with National Geographic explorer Paul Salopek about his global trek along the path of early human migration. Salopek's Out of Eden walk has taken him to many corners of the world, mostly on foot. But he's also told us that, quote, people are my destination. And he's right. The project is really built around the conversations that Paul has with the people he meets along the way. We were curious about the conversations he doesn't write about, the small talk, which you could say is its own language. My co-host Carolyn Beeler talked small talk with Paul last summer.
1: So, Paul, as you meet folks around the world, you ask them a lot of questions about their life stories. I'm sure they also ask you questions. What do people tend to ask you?
2: Basically, it's some iteration of who are you, where do you come from, and where are you going, over and over and over again.
1: Do they ask you about the family you've left behind? Or
2: yes, they do. Of course, that's one of the common questions as well. There are questions about my well-being, questions about logistics. People are curious about my equipment. People are wondering sort of how I manage shelter, all these things that are repeated. Even my readers ask these same questions too. So the small talk lubricates the first interactions that gets into hopefully deeper and more meaningful conversations.
1: You often stay with people at their houses on your walking routes. I'm wondering how that happens. Like, what is the conversation that gets you into a stranger's house for the night and has them welcoming you?
2: You know that you ask it, I sort of haven't thought about, do I have a method? And I guess like anybody, I guess I do, maybe even a subconscious one. If I'm moving like in the early part of the day, I can engage with people very superficially. I can say, hello, how are you? You know, nice day, et cetera. What do you say to kind of a neighbor as you're walking by their front yard? But if it's getting later in the day and my walking partner and I are starting to look for shelter and we might need a little help, I can stretch that introduction out, that shallow greeting, into something much more deeply. Hey, what are you doing? You know, what kind of activity you're engaged in right now? And that turns some chit chat into a more hefty conversation. And I can basically share as much about my journey, calibrate that basically to arouse curiosity or not, to the degree that I wish to, in order to kind of, you know, have a deeper connection to the folks.
1: Does everybody kind of ask you the same questions, or does it vary based on where you are, what kind of culture you're in?
2: People generally ask sort of the same questions. Farming cultures, when I'm moving through rural areas, people have more time, obviously, to talk. So that's nice. The questions can be more varied and go into questions about my country and, you know, sort of my project. Whereas in urban areas, they tend to be, people are busier and, you know, they're moving between point A and point B on a sidewalk. So they tend to be more rushed. But, you know, something I've learned to do is to share the geography of my trek, depending on sort of where I want the conversation to go.
1: What do you mean by that? How do you kind of see the conversation with the geography?
2: When people say, where do you come from? I sometimes say just the last village or maybe the last town. And that will create a certain, oh, wow, that's far. And where are you going? I'm going to the next village up ahead. I don't often say, hey, where you come from? I don't often say, from Ethiopia. I just walked here, because you can imagine that kind of questions that would then open up, right? So what I do as a storyteller is, if I sense there's a story happening with the people that I'm meeting, then I will share, hey, I just walked you from Ethiopia. And that sparks a sense of wonder and curiosity that leads to, again, the kind of conversations that we can have a back and forth about their lives too.
1: I'm curious, once you get past this, the curiosity, or if you're just chatting with someone kind of in a passing by way, is kind of like very basic small talk, chit chat, the same everywhere? Like, is it always the weather?
2: Yeah, it is. You know, I think it can start there. It can start, are you tired? You know, it often, Carolyn, comes with an offer. Are you thirsty? Would you like to sit in the shade and under my mulberry tree and have a cup of cha?
1: So you have walked through places where a lot of people speak English, and I imagine you've walked through places where very few people speak English. You always have walking partners, so I would imagine some interpretation is possible, but that's still got to change your relationship to people and your ability to really communicate.
2: Of course. Yeah, it does. It's huge. not having the language is an enormous filter. In fact, it's the biggest filter in my project, in which case I have to rely on my walking partners, whose approaches to strangers, at the beginning at least, when we begin walking together for the first time, might be different. You know, they might be a little bit more careful or more wary of approaching strangers, whereas I'm, by this stage in my life, quite open. You know, I'll walk up to anybody. So I try to encourage my walking partners to kind of, you know, not be too shy. And also gender issues, right? Imagine, you know, I'm a guy, I'm a man of a certain age. I have an identity. I'm a white guy, right? Which comes with all this privilege and also this kind of unearned power. And you're walking through communities where there are gender divides, you know, between sexes culturally or even religiously. And I have to be very careful in the way I approach women if I can approach them at all. So that, you know, that's where it's useful to have a woman walking partner, right? Then you can address the entire horizon of humanity, not just half of it.
1: I'm curious, are there folks who you think you might actually stay in touch with long term?
2: Oh, absolutely. Yeah, actually quite frequently. If people ask me for my contacts, I generally give it to them as a given. If I'm going to engage them in a conversation where I'm actually going to maybe include their voice in the braid of storytelling of the Out of Eden Walk, then I absolutely give them my contacts. It's actually required because I'm going to ask for theirs to be able to go back to them for fact checking. I met an ethnic Tibetan guy in a very remote part of Sichuan, and he's still checking on me quite frequently, and I check on him. You know, so these kind of glancing, ricocheting off strangers as you're walking across the world can lead to very long kind of, in the past it would have been letter writing, but now it's so easy just with your thumb and your phone that we send these little notes back and forth to each other. It's quite nice. I like it.
1: Paul, sometimes when I'm on a reporting trip, I meet someone and we kind of connect right away. And I get the sense that we could really be friends if we were in the same place for longer. Have you ever felt the beginnings of a real friendship forming only to have to say goodbye the next day?
2: Yes, I don't want to exaggerate, but I would say that's almost daily with me. I meet people who are often very kind and very curious about the world. You can tell they're people that would make a good neighbor. And so as the years go by and I say hello, hello, hello to more and more people, I'm also saying goodbye, goodbye, goodbye, Carolyn, to many more people. And I must say, it does not get easier.
1: Paul Salopek is retracing the roots of early human migration for National Geographic. Thank you so much, Paul.
2: Thank you, Carolyn. It's always fun.
0: That was my co-host, Carolyn Beeler, in conversation with Paul Salopek last summer. Carolyn will be back in studio tomorrow as I take a few days away from the mic. The World is produced by GBH and PRX, broadcasting weekdays from the Nan and Bill Harris studio in Boston. I'm Marco Werman. Thanks, as always, for being with us.
3: 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By the PRX Ambassador Council, whose members include Paul Atwater Connolly, Helen and Russell Pine, and the Sarlo Family Foundation. The World's theme music is composed by Ned Porter. The World is a co-production of GBH Boston.

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1: That was The World from PRX. The program was recorded earlier in the day.
2: This is Asian View from NHK World Japan. I'm Keiko Kitagawa. Ukrainian President Volodymyr Zelensky says Russia used North Korean ballistic missiles in overnight attacks. Russian forces struck southern Ukraine with ballistic missiles, drones, and other weapons from Monday night through Tuesday morning. 6 people were killed and 19 wounded in Zaporizhia. A hospital and other buildings were also attacked in Kyiv, leaving one person wounded. Zelensky wrote in a social media post on Tuesday that North Korean ballistic missiles struck Zaporizhia. He accused Moscow of preparing to escalate attacks.
3: The more North Korean strikes there are here in Ukraine, in Europe, the more their missiles and soldiers are used, the more they correct their shortcomings and blind spots, the greater the danger will later be for Japan, the Republic of Korea, the Philippines, and other countries in the region.
2: Zelensky reiterated his call for support from other countries to strengthen Ukraine's air defense. Japan's defense minister says North Korea launched at least one ballistic missile on Wednesday morning. Koizumi Shinjiro told reporters the missile was launched from the eastern coastal area of North Korea and flew about 690 kilometers. He said it's believed to have fallen outside Japan's exclusive economic zone. Koizumi said North Korea's repeated ballistic missile launches and other acts pose a threat to the peace and security of Japan and the global community. He said Japan has launched a protest with the North through its embassy in Beijing. The defense ministry says this is the 7th time North Korea has launched what was likely a ballistic missile this year. We are broadcasting from NHK in Tokyo.
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8: From CBC News, The World This Hour, I'm Neil Herland. New details are coming to light on the investigation into the mass shooting in Tumbler Ridge, BC, that killed 8 people. Court documents unsealed after a motion by CBC and a consortium of media outlets paint a picture of the events that unfolded in February. Jessica Chung reports.
9: Pages of heavily redacted documents reveal a snapshot of what took place in Tumbler Ridge on February 10th. The documents identify the shooter as 18-year-old Jesse Van Rootselaar. It says police responded to a string of 911 calls that morning, one reporting 2 dead bodies and shotgun shells on the floor inside the suspect's home, another reporting a car driving erratically to the high school. It then describes the account of officers arriving at the school and hearing shots fired. Officers recount finding 6 victims at the school plus the shooter who died of a self-inflicted gunshot. It also outlined that a ChatGPT account believed to be used by Van Rootselaar was subject to an internal review in 2025 after her chat conversations, quote, discussed matters that could be related to the school shooting. Jessica Chung, CBC News, Vancouver.
8: As wildfires burn across Canada, there's a growing shortage of a key tool for fire crews. There's not enough Canadair water bombers. They're called Super Scoopers, and the aircraft are made in Canada. Kyle Bax reports on what could be done to build more.
0: The iconic yellow and red water bombers, prominent in the firefighting battle throughout Europe and here at home. But there is a need for many more of the large Canadair water bombers.
10: This is a very important aircraft.
0: Neil Sweeney is an executive with De Havilland. The company acquired the rights to the Canadair plane and is restarting production over a decade after Bombardier built the last aircraft in 2015. Inside the assembly plant in Northeast Calgary, production is still ramping up, eventually able to build 10 planes a year. Right now, the company has 38 orders, not enough to justify a second production line. That's why Alberta's premier is urging her provincial counterparts to partner with Ottawa to place a big order. Sweeney says De Havilland is in talks with the federal government.
10: If we had an order of 50 from Canada, as an example, we would build a second line tomorrow.
0: For now, the federal government says it's considering its options, including whether to create a national fleet of modern firefighting aircraft. Kyle Bax, CBC News, Calgary.
8: New Zealand Security Agency says it disrupted an attempt by a Chinese government-linked observatory to install satellite tracking infrastructure in the country. The warning appeared in the agency's latest security threat assessment, which was released today. People across Germany are marking 65 years since the Berlin Wall was first erected in 1961. It cut through the city, splitting streets, subway lines, and buildings, separating friends and families for nearly three decades. Marina von Stackelberg reports from Berlin.
11: Exactly 65 years ago, Germans woke up to find barbed wire fence had gone up overnight. The communist East cut off its people from fleeing to the democratic West, splitting the city in two.
12: I didn't think we would ever see the wall come down.
11: But former German ambassador to Canada, Sabine Sparwasser, was there to witness it 28 years later.
12: And I spent the whole night totally dazed.
11: Sparwasser says Germany's experience turned the country into an advocate for the free movement of people. But that identity faces one of its biggest challenges. The far-right political party, the AfD, with its anti-immigration stance, continues to gain support. Journalist Eustace Bender has written extensively about it.
13: What an irony, isn't it, that now we have a party that really splits Germany in half.
11: The AfD could win power for the first time in one of the state elections next month. Marina von Stackelberg, CBC News, Berlin.
8: And that is your World This Hour. For CBC News, I'm Neil Herland.
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14: There's a new hit teen show on Amazon Prime that has critics and audiences buzzing. Sterling Point follows a 17-year-old New Yorker whose estranged grandfather leaves her an island in Ontario's cottage country. Meanwhile, I'm out here just trying to score an invite to someone's cottage. I'm Emile Niazi, sitting in for Elamine Abdel-Mahmoud. This is Commotion. I spoke with C.T. Jones and Jackson Weaver about this new show, and we started off by watching a bit of the trailer.
15: My mom died when I was little. She used to spend some time here, so I'm just checking it out.
16: You guys want to go to a party in Rosso tonight?
15: No, you don't. Because
17: crowd please. And I'm tired. Hello?
18: Jesus! Who are you?
17: Who are you? And what are you doing in my grandfather's cottage?
14: Oh, now that's some juicy teen drama, am I right? So you've both binged the series. Mm-hmm. CT, let's start with you. What did you think?
19: I was absolutely blown away. I was like, oh my goodness, this is really getting me. I'm always a little bit hesitant about YA romances because they operate on kind of the scale where adults want to watch them too, but it has to fit for the teens. And I was really pleasantly surprised at how compelling this really dramatic story is. The acting's phenomenal. I love Megan Park. Overall, I was like, wow, I would watch a second season.
14: Okay, Jackson, what do you think?
20: I love this show. I binged it in a day. I think that one thing that really stood out to me is that while it has all of the auspices of, you know, Dawson's Creek OC era kind of I don't want to say vapid, but surface level, let's call it, TV shows. There's really a central message and theme, which is about grief over youth, loss of childhood. What does adolescence mean? I mean, our main character, Annie, hates birthdays because she thinks of death and she's turning 18. There's another character who I think, Maple, who's like 12, terrified of getting older. This whole show is centered around that central idea, that central theme. And for that reason, I think it's really well written, really well acted, very funny and deceptively sad. And I love deceptive sadness.
3: Deceptive sadness. That's a good name for your album.
20: Yes, Justin. Yes, correct. Yeah.
3: CT, it's rare that critics especially seem to connect with a teen show right off the bat in the way that they have. The Guardian was raving about it. What do you think it is about this show that is connecting with both critics and audiences?
19: I think it has to do with the ability to let teenagers, to acknowledge the fact that teens realize that they have problems, right? It gives teens agency. I mean, like other YA shows, there's a suspicious lack of, where are the parents? Does anyone know where their children are? But it doesn't do it in a way where teens are like, oh, this would never realistically happen. Instead, it's kind of tapping into the truth, which is that people feel like they're growing up earlier. And so they have to deal with a lot of these things that people, other creators for TV shows might relegate some of these themes to, oh, that's for older audiences. Teens and young children do have to deal with grief. And when you meet them at that level, the idea of this is something that you're dealing with, and the show says that teens are emotionally mature enough to begin to wrestle with this material, it allows for this open window where teens can be honest about how messy and difficult that process is, especially when it interacts with already the chaos of growing up.
3: Jackson, Megan Park has said she wanted the teens on screen to actually sound like teenagers. Mm. How do you think she pulled that off?
20: I think that she did a really good job. And I mean, like, this is a show that's dealing with heavy themes. I don't know if we said it already, but it's, you know, about a girl who goes back to an area that her dead mom grew up in, and she's trying to uncover all these mysteries about all these different people who live there. And as I mentioned, there's grief about childhood, but grief about actual people dying. And as was just mentioned, we really delve into the intricacies, the difficulties of dealing with these mature themes and these young characters. I think necessarily we go a little beyond the pale in how people would actually talk to each other much of the time. Our main character, Annie, is really, really connected to her own thoughts and feelings and like willing to go back and forth with anybody of any age. And I think that may be a little bit beyond what an actual teen is going to sound like. I one thing that I think is difficult about YA fiction is that it's always told from the perspective of an adult. So we're always looking backwards at what youth used to be like.
3: Right. That's a good point. CT, let's dive a bit more into creator Megan Park. You know, you've been a fan since before Sterling Point. Viewers might know her from, you know, her film My Old Ass, another movie set in Ontario. What really stands out to you about the way that she tells stories and writes her characters?
19: I think Megan Park is really fascinating because she really succeeds when her characters do not have it all together. In fact, things that might trip up other films and other TV shows, this overabundance of contradictions, both in the case of My Old Ass and Sterling Point, is really where Megan Park digs in. And she makes these characters exist in the contradictions and have to talk to each other and work it out in situations where it would be easier to be like, okay, here's a list of things we need to do. Step one, step two, step three. She allows her characters to have moments where they might act out of character because that is an intrinsic part of childhood and adolescence, is being like, here is an appropriate, respectable answer. I'm not going to do that at all. I'm going to get on a boat and run away.
3: What do you think she gets about young people that sometimes other shows get wrong?
19: I think what other shows tend to get wrong is that young people know about really adult stuff. If you talk to a 13-year-old right now, I bet even if their parents don't know this, that 13-year-old knows if they have money for college right now. I bet if you talk to a 14-year-old, they know whether or not their parents might be headed for divorce, right? Megan Park understands that kids are these beautiful, gorgeous, weird little sponges, right? They're absorbing everything from the surrounding area around them, from the relationships that they see, from the relationships that they don't want to have yet. And when you tap into that and you acknowledge that these are fears that young children are going through and kind of using to impact the own way that they think about relationships and love and drama and grief and loss, the thing that Megan Park kind of hits the nail on the head with is that kids are dealing with big things too. Why not give them content and shows and films that allow them to see themselves?
3: Okay, we got to talk about Muskoka, of course. I mean, Jackson, how important is a place like this as far as the setting to the appeal of the show?
20: I mean, important and unimportant. The main character, Annie, is an American who's going to where her mother grew up, which was in Canada. So we get a seaplane, we get Canada Day, we get all the kind of like commentary on cottage culture. I'm not certain how specific Muskoka is as a character necessary to this show. I mean, it could theoretically happen anywhere with trees. Another big part of the show is the idea of Annie has the potential ability to sell this whole island and kick out everyone who lives there initially. And the people who do live there aren't as affluent as she is. There's some issues going on between them that are one of the most interesting aspects of the show, I think. And I think that's a very relevant issue in the world of Muskoka. But I will say the Canadiana does, in other parts, seem a bit pasted on. We do have Megan Park, the director of the show. Many of the actors themselves aren't Canadian. The producer is Amazon Prime. I will say I did see aspects of Canadiana in there if it wasn't necessary for the story.
3: Now, CT, I know Jackson said it could have happened anywhere with trees, but Muskoka does let us kind of dive into this division between the wealthy cottage owners and some of the locals that live there. What did you make of the way Sterling Point handles the conversation around class?
19: I thought it was phenomenal because teens understand slights about class in a way that I think adults have trained themselves to kind of ignore and make more taboo. There's a very, very interesting scene where one of the rich kids who's being super rude hands one of the Muskoka teens his credit card and is like, go get us these things. And he's like, I'm not going to do that. And he said, no, you can buy whatever. Like, you don't have to worry about money. Like, you can have some, you can have a treat too, essentially. And everyone, you would have thought that someone had brought a gun the way everyone reacted. Rightfully so, because for teens, that slight is super apparent. And like I said earlier, because teens are so aware about money now in a way that I think they might not have been in past years, the class divide makes this story super strong. Because at the same time that teens are having these kind of interpersonal relationships, talking about what it means to be family, what it means to have an identity both based in Muskoka and also in New York, they also have to reckon with the idea that some of their best friends have grown up with privileges that the others will never see. There's a reason why Annie Jacobson, our main character, isn't just wrestling with the idea of staying within Muskoka as like a, where should I live? For her, potentially choosing Muskoka means not choosing school, right? It means not choosing this affluent New York life that she was raised in, that the choice kind of we'll find later was a really contentious point in her parents' marriage, whether you could successfully raise children in Muskoka versus New York and have them have the same upbringing. And I think that the way that class is just really upfront, but doesn't preclude any of the kids from being friends, but rather makes them cognizant of their words, is just really accurate to the way it is today. And I think it's a beautiful thing that without that class dynamic would make the show really, really hollow.
3: Mm-hmm. Jackson, I mean, this show is, you know, blowing up with audiences, yeah. But it's not happening in isolation. This is like, part of a whole slew of teen shows and YA romances that have taken off. Why do you think this genre is having such a big moment?
20: I mean, a number of reasons. I think that, like, as a society, we are obsessed with youth in a way that is only ballooning. You kind of invented the idea of teen in the 20s and 40s, which informed the success of movies as they were one of the main ticket drivers. They've tried to serve that audience more and more. Culture also becomes more obsessed with protecting youth, exalting youth, trying to be young. And when you get these shows, they're made by adults looking backwards on their youth, and they have these very universally appealing emotions and storytelling and, like, you know, love and drama and crazy emotions that you can't control. And it's very interesting and nostalgic to go back to them. And I think that this show is actually going a step beyond what many of these other YA shows do, and that it's really, as I was saying, kind of grieving for youth. It's showing how incredibly valued and romanticized youth is, to the point that even kids, literal children under the age of 18, are terrified of how old they are already. And I think that everything in the show talks about that. There's a scene where the 12-year-old's talking to the 8-year-old, and the 12-year-old says, "I feel like my childhood's over." And Annie, the older one, says, "Oh, it's not over yet." And the child says, "Well, like, when does childhood end?" And then Annie says, "Well, I guess when you stop worrying about it." And then she just starts crying because she's still worrying about it. And mm-hmm. it's such a thing that we are obsessed with youth. We exalt youth, and to a point that it causes us anxiety. And I think so many of these shows, in showing youth from an adult perspective, make it so interesting for us to both revisit that and ruminate on it. And I think this show is doing it in a really mature way. And I think that's why this show is doing so well, but it's also informing a huge number of successes.
3: Mm. CT, Josh Schwartz and Stephanie Savage, the people behind the OC and Gossip Girl, are executive producers here. So there's clearly some shared DNA to other big, YA teen shows. And I have to say, I know you both loved it. As someone who grew up on some of those other shows, yes, didn't really hit for me, maybe because sure. It wasn't very sexy. Yeah. It was felt very, like, wholesome. How

0: and Gossip Girl, you have Pretty Little Liars, right? Which is about teenagers trying to solve murders. You have the MTV versions of Awkward and Teen Wolf. It's the idea that like there's a swath of teen shows after The OC and Gossip Girl where all of the YA content is basically like boom, vampire, boom, werewolf. It's a Sterling Point feels like a return to some of those older things where the story can just be about teenagers. I'd like to push back on the idea that it's not sexy, actually. I do think it's sexy in a way that teens really, I would imagine, appreciate nowadays because there's nothing life-threatening happening around these people having sex compared to like when I think of like a really steamy teen show. I'm like, I don't know. In my head, I'm like Buffy. Like every time they want to kiss, you know, there's
1: Well,
0: a
1: they were
0: threat outside
1: vampires,
0: the door.
1: in
0: Yeah.
1: fairness, yeah.
0: But I really love it. And I think one of the things that it really does well is to talk about consent and when people feel ready to kind of start these sexual relationships without banging it over people's heads. It's like really suave and nice. And what felt good for me is that as someone who's older, I was like, this show definitely isn't for me. But I can imagine that if I was 15 right now, you would not be able to get me to shut up about Sterling Point. It would be the header on my Twitter. I'd be talking about it with my friends, being like, when we get back to school, who are we being for Halloween? And that was so fun for me to kind of recognize. And I think so poignant in a show that's already talking about grief and loss and like what it means to move from childhood to adulthood, to recognize, oh my gosh, this show isn't for me, but like, isn't that so lovely?
1: That is lovely. Well, thank you both so much for being on the show to talk about this with us today.
2: Thank you.
0: Of course, thanks for having me.
1: C.T. Jones writes about internet and pop culture for Rolling Stone. They're based in New York. And Jackson Weaver is a senior writer at CBC Entertainment in Toronto. Sterling Point is out now on Amazon Prime. And our colleagues at Q just interviewed creator Megan Park. And you can listen to that conversation now wherever you get your podcasts. I'm Amil Niazi sitting in for Elamine Abdel Mahmoud. This is Commotion. A couple of weeks ago, the Canadian Museum of History started promoting a new tour guide on social media, but it's not human. It's an AI chatbot called Museo. Michael McBean is a journalist who's been to the museum and checked it out. He's here to tell us what it was like and get into some of the backlash. Michael, welcome to the show.
3: Thanks so much. It's great to be here.
1: Okay, so let's talk about this new chatbot. Tell us how exactly it's being used.
3: Yeah, so essentially this chatbot, it's available at QR codes at 10 different artifacts in the Museum of History. So essentially, you know, someone can go up to the artifact and scan a QR code on their phone, and it'll open a browser page where you get it connected with the museum's own chatbot, and you can send it, ask it questions, send it messages about questions about that particular object, and it'll give you responses so you can learn more about that particular artifact, and it'll suggest even more questions that you can ask it so you can have a conversation with a chatbot about the artifact in question.
1: And what made you want to go down to the museum and check this out?
3: Yeah, so a few reasons. I've always been a fan of the Canadian Museum of History. Visiting Ottawa and now living here, it's a beautiful museum. And in particular, the gallery that it's in, Gallery 3, the Modern Canada exhibit, that's always been my favorite part of the museum. But I saw a video ad of the chatbot posted on social media, and there were hundreds of comments of people, you know, really expressing anger and frustration over the technology and what it could do, as a lot of people are fearing it could replace museum guides potentially.
1: Yes, I want to get more into that. But first, let's look at how they are advertising the chatbot.
4: Who did Lotta Hitchmanova help?
5: Lotta Hitchmanova helped children and families affected by war.
4: How long did she do this work?
5: She led the Unitarian Service Committee of Canada for 36 years.
4: Does the work continue today?
5: Yes, the work continues today.
1: Okay, as you mentioned, Michael, when that video was posted on Instagram, there was a lot of reaction. Someone commented, nope, this ain't it. And there were a lot of other people saying that, you know, nobody has asked for this. So talk to us about how they're trying to present Museo to the public.
3: Yeah, so they're trying to present it as something that would not replace staff. They're saying it's only available at 10 objects so far, although they have told me that it will be expanded and they will be adding it to other artifacts. But They're presenting at a

0: something that's going to complement the museum experience, not necessarily replacing anyone, but something that is an alternative for people to want to learn more about an object that, you know, something would not fit on a sign or a museum logo. You know, this is something that where you can learn more to complement what they already have.
1: So obviously people are a little wary. Talk to us as someone who loves the museum, who's been there, who's probably had conversations with human guides. How does it compare to the real thing?
0: Yeah. So my experience, which I wrote about in the Ottawa Citizen, was mostly, you know, I felt it wasn't the same as talking to a human being, because, you know, for me, as someone who enjoys going to museums, I found that, you know, my favorite museum memories are often associated with a human being, you know, mm-hmm. someone telling me a story, someone telling me something, you know, a fun memory that maybe they only can share in a unique experience. To me, those human being stories are what drive museums in this country, and hearing it from a Canadian and being able to relate with other people as they experience the museum, I think that's what makes it special. And, you know, while I was using it, yeah, the AI chatbot was easy to use and gave me responses. It just didn't have that same personal connection and that personal feel that I enjoy when I talk with a human being and they tell me a once in a lifetime story or, you know, a favorite memory of theirs or something that may not be written down. To me, that's super special. But when it's, you know, on an AI chatbot, I don't think I'll be thinking, you know, 10 years from now, I'll remember when AI chatbot told me, because that's something that I could do at home.
1: Yes, yes. Jenny Ellison, who is the museum's manager of digital engagement strategy and publications, said that this could, quote, empower the visitor, help them form a deeper connection with the work. And she made it clear that it's drawing on the knowledge of human staff. What do you think about what she's saying there and what she's hoping to accomplish by really underscoring the human angle?
0: You know, I appreciate that they use the human staff, but what I do find interesting is that, you know, the AI company that they used to develop it, Ask Mona, is a France-based AI company that they use, you know, Canadian museum staff, but it is a France-based AI company. And while I do understand that, you know, humans were involved, I still think this is something where, you know, you can still walk around a museum and you could talk to a real human being and foster connection. As an extroverted person, I love meeting new people and talking to people. So I think it's something that people lose out on. And I still remember, you know, in this museum experience, when you come into the museum, now there's an automated kiosk where you buy your tickets. So really the only staff member that you have to talk to is the person who scans your ticket. The rest of it is pretty much like, you know, you're speaking to, you have your AI chatbot, you can talk at the automated kiosk. So I think the lack of human connectivity is kind of alarming.
1: Yeah, it is sad that there's no real people to interact with there. But are there any pros to the chatbot? Anything that you actually liked about it?
0: Yeah, like I do see some pros. I mean, it does work very well. It does, you know, it does give responses right away. And, you know, I tried, you know, various things of throwing it off and asking some different questions, but it always kind of stuck to the object. So I did think it worked very well. And obviously, you know, they still have tours at the museum. There's still people walking around. So it is still there. And it is right now to complement it. But I think people are worried 5-10 years from now that this could be something that replaces jobs.
1: Let's talk about some of the reaction from the human guides. You've talked to some of them around Ottawa. They've expressed concern, obviously, about this stuff taking their jobs. What did they tell you?
0: Yeah, and again, the museum has said there's no plans at this point to replace jobs. But what they're telling me is that they are concerned that, you know, they feel like they offer something that no one else does. And those are those human connections. They're able to explain something, you know, if a child's involved in a tour, you know, they may be confused by the AI chatbot answers. Because when I got those AI responses, they were very professional. They were very polished. You know, they may not be easy to understand for a child, or maybe someone where English or French isn't their first language. And, you know, they're not able to understand that professional AI language. Having a tour guide really be able to explain it in a way that's easy to understand, you know, it makes a difference. So they were feeling that, you know, they had something that a machine could never do. And they're worried that eventually their jobs could be replaced. And that's a concern for them. But they feel that they add value to a museum experience.
1: Yeah. And to be honest, as a parent, like I take my kids to the museum to get away from screens. The last thing I want is for them to have to like interact with more screens. Yeah. Do you think it's possible for the museum to like integrate this in any kind of more meaningful way?
0: Yeah, and I felt the exact same way. Like for me, I like to put my phone away in a museum, ignore my texts, mm-hmm. and just kind of absorb it all. So I feel the same way. I think maybe a way that they can integrate in a more meaningful way would also be to have maybe different people and guides stationed around the museum, maybe near the QR codes to also talk about it, so that there's, you know, two options for people, that they can talk to a human or they could scan the QR code. I think having more options for users wouldn't be a bad idea.
1: Well, Michael, it was so great to have you here to chat with us about this museum and how it's working.
0: Thanks so much for having me.
1: Michael McBean is a reporter with the Ottawa Citizen. You can read more about his experience with Museo there.

That's Don't Leave Me on the Dance Floor, some brand new music from Carly Rae Jepsen. It'll be on her new record, Day and Night, out this September. And that is it for the podcast today. I'm Emile Niazi, sitting in for El Amin Abdel Mahmoud. This is Commotion. Thanks for listening.

is we regret to inform you. Today we bring you the story of a man who got fired for washing his hands. Join me, won't you, as we travel back to the year 1846 in Vienna, Austria.

0: Ignaz Semmelweis was the chief resident of obstetrics at the largest maternity hospital in the world. Educated at the universities of Pest and Vienna, Semmelweis was known for asking so many questions in school he disrupted the class. He would study liberal arts, then law, before pursuing medicine and earning his doctorate. By age 28, the Hungarian obstetrician oversaw two separate wards at Vienna General Hospital, one led by doctors, the other by midwives.
1: Will you realize Vienna waits for you?
0: At this time in history, across much of the world, the vast majority of pregnant women delivered their children at home. In the mid-18th century, under 1% of UK women delivered in maternity hospitals. By the year 1900, still only 5% of American women would choose to give birth in hospital. Home births were the norm. In fact, prior to the 19th century, the term home birth didn't exist, because having a baby at home, surrounded by female relatives and likely a midwife, was standard care. But as the modernization of hospitals and early iterations of pain management began to change the conversation around childbirth, some women began opting for doctor-led births. The thinking being that obstetricians, male doctors specializing in the care of pregnant women, would provide superior outcomes for women and their babies. But as Dr. Semmelweis analyzed the outcomes of the women who gave birth in his hospital, he realized that wasn't the case. Women in hospitals all across Europe were dying at alarming rates following childbirth. The cause? A mysterious sudden onset of symptoms doctors dubbed puerperal fever, or childbed fever. Within 24 hours after giving birth, mothers were developing raging fevers, pale skin, painful abscesses, leading to near unavoidable death. It was so prevalent that childbed fever became the number two leading cause of death for women, second only to tuberculosis. It was so common at that time that physicians resignedly wrote it off as simply the way it was, a women's issue, nothing to worry about. But Semmelweis was worried about it, so he took a closer look at the data. The chief resident compared the mortality rates of the women who gave birth in his midwifery ward to the women who gave birth in his doctor-led ward. And there he found a glaring discrepancy. Under the care of the midwives, 3.6% of women were dying after childbirth. In his doctor-staffed ward, that percentage jumped to 18. 18% of the women under the care of his doctors were dying. In 1773, a prominent British obstetrician attributed childbed fever to the following: the tightness of petticoats, the weight of items in the pockets of petticoats, heavy blankets, spending too much time in close quarters with friends, family, or acquaintances, inhaling too much smoke from, say, cooking fires, mixing strong liquor with warm water, cold drinks, and damp houses. By the 1840s, some of the perceived causes of childbed fever included bad hospital air, bad blood, overcrowding, and spontaneous sickness due to the onset of lactation. But one by one, Semmelweis debunked those theories. The ventilation system in the doctor's ward was the same as that of the midwifery ward. Bloodletting, or removal of blood from the body, didn't help the patients. The midwifery ward was more crowded than its physician-led counterpart, and spontaneous lactation sickness didn't explain why breastfeeding women who gave birth at home or under the care of the midwives remained healthy. So Semmelweis looked at other factors, the diets and lifestyles of the women, but those were largely consistent regardless of the ward. He looked at different religious affiliations, but again, the correlation wasn't there. So Semmelweis looked at the positions in which the women gave birth, on their backs, on their sides, and still, no patterns emerged. Women in Austria at that time were not permitted to attend medical school, which led Semmelweis to wonder, was pregnant women's, quote, embarrassment giving birth in front of male doctors leading to this spontaneous illness? When a woman died of childbed fever, a priest would ring a bell up and down the halls of the hospital. Semmelweis wondered if that bell was scaring these poor laboring women to death. So he put an end to that ritual. But as word began to spread that doctor-assisted births were more dangerous than midwife-assisted births, laboring women rushed to the physician's ward, began begging doctors to be admitted into the midwifery ward instead. Statistically, it had become safer to give birth in the street than under the care of the doctors. Semmelweis said it was all so inexplicable. Everything was in question. The only unquestionable reality was that women were dying. He made a giant chart outlining 64 variables between the two wards, but nothing concrete emerged. Then one day, one of his male doctors fell ill. One morning at the hospital morgue, a doctor was performing a routine autopsy when a medical student accidentally nicked the doctor's finger with a scalpel. Some hours later, that doctor developed a raging fever, pale skin, and painful abscesses. Soon after, he died. It was determined he'd succumbed to childbed fever. That was odd, because that doctor was neither a woman nor pregnant. But upon examination, Semmelweis discovered something notable. The doctor had been performing an autopsy on one of the women who had died of childbed fever when his finger was cut. Huh. So Semmelweis pulled up the schedules of all the doctors under his supervision. In the morning, they would perform autopsies. Then they would go straight to the maternity ward and spend their afternoons delivering babies. No gloves during, no hand washing in between. Now, as cringeworthy as that sounds to present day ears, wearing gloves and hand washing was not standard practice in 1847, even for doctors, nor was disinfecting their surgical instruments. In fact, 1847 predated germ theory of disease, which explained things like bacteria, by nearly two decades. Without any understanding of pathogens, it was normal for doctors to go from patient to patient, from patient to corpse, and corpse to patient without washing their hands. So, given everything obstetricians were taught in medical school and the prevailing standard practices of the time, Semmelweis was stumped. Then he realized, over in the midwifery ward, zero autopsies were performed. And therein lay the first undeniable correlation since Semmelweis began his investigation. There was something being transferred between the bodies in the morgue and the women in the delivery room by way of the doctors tending to both. Semmelweis didn't know how it worked or what actually was being transferred, but for now, he'd call it cadaverous particles. Semmelweis felt profound guilt. Having performed many autopsies himself before delivering babies, he wondered if he too might have contributed to this epidemic, this horrific loss of life. So Semmelweis decided to test his cadaverous particle theory and ordered his doctors to wash their hands and their instruments in chlorinated lime solution between each patient. Now, what Dr. Semmelweis didn't really know was that chlorine is one of the most effective disinfectants. He just figured it was strong enough to get rid of the smell left behind on the hands of doctors who'd just performed autopsies. And perhaps if the smell was gone, the cadaverous particles would also disappear. Within 6 months of his mandated hand-washing policy, the death rate among pregnant women at his hospital dropped from 18.7% to 4.5%. By the one-year mark, it had dropped further to 1.2%. Less than that of the midwifery ward. For 2 full months, they reported 0 deaths from childbed fever. Fatalities had dropped by over 90%. So Semmelweis implemented his hand-washing policy in the midwifery ward as well, and the 2% fatality rate there dropped even further. The results were undeniable. His method was saving women's lives. Semmelweis couldn't wait to share his findings with other doctors. But the other doctors didn't share in his enthusiasm. Many doctors were skeptical of the fact there could be enough invisible matter left on one's hands to transmit sickness. Others believed cadaverous particles was too casual a hypothesis, more superstitious than scientific. And until Mr. Semmelweis could provide conclusive evidence supporting his theory, it was not to be taken seriously. One doctor in Prague called his idea naive. His former boss advised Semmelweis to, quote, "keep yourself to what is old, for that is good. If our ancestors have proven it to be good, why should we not do as they did? Mistrust new ideas." Urging his former pupil to study less and obey more, adding, he had no need for learned men. But even those who didn't resignedly pass puerperal fever off as simply the way it was, rejected the chief resident's findings because though deaths declined 90%, there were still some cases that remained. Inexplicable cases, by Semmelweis logic. But the prevailing reaction was insult. Doctors were healers, and to imply otherwise was disrespectful. The only bad blood seemed to be between Semmelweis and his fellow physicians. A gentleman's hands, they said, cannot carry disease. You're listening to We Regret to Inform You. If you're enjoying this episode, you might also like our Listener Rejection Stories episode from season 5, where listeners left us voicemails telling us their stories, their vulnerabilities, and the lessons they learned along the way. You can find that episode and more in our podcast archives. When Ignaz Semmelweis's 2-year term as chief resident at Vienna General was up for renewal, the hospital chose to terminate his contract. Semmelweis applied for a clinical faculty position, but his former boss blocked all clinical opportunities. The hospital where he'd spent 2 years improving outcomes for patients 20-fold washed their hands of him. Semmelweis was granted a teaching post at another institution, but there he was barred from accessing patients. Semmelweis was confused. humiliated. His theory saved hundreds of lives and had the power to save thousands more. The proof was in the data. Despondent, it's said he started passing out flyers on the street, urging women to demand their doctors wash their hands. But of course, his warnings were dismissed as the ramblings of a disgraced man. Semmelweis became increasingly isolated until he was essentially run out of Vienna. Without him, Vienna General Hospital reversed its hand-washing policies. As a result, its postpartum mortality rate surged once again. Back home in Budapest, the only job Semmelweis could find was an unpaid position in obstetrics at a smaller university hospital. There, his superior would reject all hand-washing practices, reportedly calling Semmelweis crazy and unstable. But there, Semmelweis continued to treat women for 6 years. And when that same superior left his post, Semmelweis replaced him. His first order of business, to implement hand-washing and instrument washing. Within months, pregnant women's mortality rates at this hospital dropped to under 1%, while other hospitals in Europe remained steady at 15%. But Semmelweis had made powerful enemies. One medical journal in Vienna wrote that it was time Semmelweis stopped the nonsense about the chlorine hand wash. So, Semmelweis decided to publish his own works, explaining and defending his theory. In 500 pages, he outlined his years of anecdotal evidence, while simultaneously attacking his critics. He called the doctors unwilling to wash their hands murderers and partners in a massacre. He wrote an open letter to his fellow doctors, underlining the weight on his conscience that thousands upon thousands of mothers and infants had perished, lives that could have been saved. Semmelweis said the killing must end, and to bring it to an end, he would stand guard, that whoever dared to promote dangerous doctrines about childbed fever would find in Semmelweis a resolute opponent. But prominent and influential scientists publicly rejected his doctrine.

that followed, alongside his singular focus on childbed fever, Semmelweis developed major depression. It's speculated he may have also begun exhibiting signs of dementia. His wife and trusted colleagues insisted Semmelweis receive mental health treatment at what was then called an insane asylum. But upon entering the institution, Semmelweis put up a fight, and in a struggle with the guards, his hand was cut. Some hours later, Semmelweis began developing a raging fever, pale skin, and painful abscesses. And within 2 weeks, he had succumbed to general sepsis, the very infection he dedicated his life's work trying to prevent. Ignaz Semmelweis was just 47 years old. A funeral was held for Semmelweis, but only a handful of people attended. He was replaced at the university hospital, and his successor reversed his hand-washing policies. The maternal death rate jumped again. There were no questions and no objections. But over the following years, something interesting happened. In the 1860s, a French scientist named Louis Pasteur discovered that microscopic germs, invisible to the naked eye, caused human infections, disproving what was previously understood, that infectious disease was brought on spontaneously within the body or by bad blood. Soon after that, German doctor Robert Koch would prove that specific germs caused specific disease, isolating the bacteria behind tuberculosis and cholera. Germ theory of disease would be regarded as the single most important discovery in the history of medicine, leading to developments in disease prevention and treatment, like vaccines, antibiotics, and a widespread public understanding that hygiene, namely hand washing, plays a massive role in preventing the spread of infection. Antisepsis measures were introduced into hospitals, effectively ending childbed fever. And 20 years after his death, doctors and scientists began lauding Dr. Ignaz Semmelweis as the first healthcare worker to have demonstrated that scrubbing up between procedures and sterilizing medical instruments saves lives. Semmelweis's body was laid to rest in his birthplace of Budapest, where his childhood home would be converted into the Semmelweis Museum of Medical History. Three hospitals, two in Hungary and one in Austria, were named after Dr. Semmelweis. And the university hospital where Semmelweis worked prior to his death would change its name from the University of Pest to Semmelweis University. A towering plaque honoring Semmelweis was sculpted and placed in the gardens of the Vienna General Hospital. A planet was named after Semmelweis. In March 2020, Google put out a special iteration of its landing page in honor of the Hungarian obstetrician to encourage people to wash their hands in the midst of the COVID-19 pandemic. And Dr. Ignaz Semmelweis, the man once called insane, naive, and disrespectful to doctors, who was fired from his job, barred from treating patients, disgraced and ousted from the medical world, would go down in history as the savior of mothers, the pioneer of antiseptic policy, and the father of hand washing.

0: At every point in history, the world was in dire need of new ideas. Yet, the world fears change. Rejection is the default reaction. It's the great contradiction of the human condition, because new ideas propel us forward. But new ideas also create anxiety, uncertainty, and the need to cling to the familiar. That herd mentality, in turn, heaps criticism and ridicule on the person who dares to champion new thinking. In our story today, Semmelweis was dismissed as unstable, ignorant, crazy, and lacking in credibility. Yet, Semmelweis's idea would eventually save millions of lives. It underscores how difficult it is to present a new idea. It takes courage, perseverance, and fortitude. The rejections will come from powerful sources, the gatekeepers, the press, and even your peers. When that happens, it's so easy to retreat. All Ignaz Semmelweis wanted was for doctors to wash their hands. The tiniest of requests, earth-shattering in its importance. Rejection doesn't mean your idea is wrong. It often means your idea is shaking the foundations of the establishment. So many of us stop trying when we get powerful resistance, and that's a shame, because your idea just might change the world. All these years later, Ignaz Semmelweis is celebrated and revered around the world. Hospitals, schools, and even a planet have been named after him. And there's one more thing that bears his name. It's called the Semmelweis reflex. It is defined as the tendency to reject compelling new ideas simply because they contradict established beliefs. Every person who has changed the world with an idea had to battle the status quo. History remembers the brave ones. Never, ever give up.
1: I would rather have questions that can't be answered than answers that can't be questioned. Richard Feynman.

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1: I'm Saroja Coelho. 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
3: From CBC News, The World This Hour, I'm Mike Miles. BC Premier David Eby is promising to review emergency response in the province after that massive wildfire broke out near Summerland. Michelle Allen has more.
4: Huge demand on services that were just not ready.
5: Visiting evacuees near Summerland, Premier David Eby was struck by their stories of how fast the fire moved. The Bald Range wildfire northwest of Summerland is one of the most volatile fires BC has ever faced. It outran all wildfire service models meant to predict how fast fires grow, leaving no time to issue evacuation alerts.
4: This may be our new normal for fire speed.
5: EB promised to do an after-action review into the Bald Range fire response. Greg Gabriel is chief of the Penticton Indian Band. He says we need to do more to address root causes of fires.
6: We've known that these issues happen each and every year.
5: Gabriel called for more scrutiny of industries that could increase the risk and severity of fires. The province is calling in a specialized disaster response team to Summerland. They'll be assessing the damage to properties. Many evacuees are anxious to see their homes again. Michelle Allen, CBC News, Vancouver.
3: Ukrainian President Volodymyr Zelensky is making a new plea for missile interceptors from the United States and its allies. Zelensky's plea came during an interview with CNN.
7: Are you out of interceptors now? Do you have none left?
8: No. So this year we have 2.5 times less interceptors than we had in 2025. I'm asking American partners to sell me 5% what they have in their stocks. If they sell us 5%, we will go through the winter and save people's lives.
3: At least 377 Ukrainian civilians were killed in July. Quebec and Newfoundland and Labrador are close to signing a landmark deal for hydroelectricity. Sources telling CBC News it could come next week. Peter Cowan has details.
9: Sources inside the provincial governments in Newfoundland and Labrador and Quebec say most of the details have been hammered out. There are just two or three small things left. The announcement could come next week, before Quebec is expected to head into a provincial election campaign. The deal would correct a decades-old complaint that Quebec is paying far too little for power generated in Labrador, but it would also lead to new hydro developments on the Churchill River, creating more power for both provinces. In 2024, the two governments signed the framework of an agreement worth about $250 billion to Newfoundland and Labrador. But when a new progressive conservative government took over last fall, it said the deal wasn't in the best interests of Newfoundland and Labrador. Ottawa is also pushing for an agreement. New power projects would help with its promise to expand the electricity grid, and a new deal likely includes financial help from the feds. But a new deal may not be a done deal. The new PC government has promised to put any new deal to a public referendum in Newfoundland and Labrador. Peter Cowan, CBC News, St. John's.
3: Pediatricians and ER doctors across Canada are reporting a spike in childhood e-scooter injuries, ranging from minor scrapes to brain trauma and death. Christine Bierick has reaction.
10: These devices are often marketed as toys. They're anything but toys.
11: Treating pediatric emergencies at Toronto's Hospital for Sick Children, Dr. Daniel Rosenfield says he and others are seeing an exponential surge in e-scooter injuries.
10: We're reporting 10 fatalities in children across the country in the year 2025, as well as 26 admissions to the intensive care unit.
11: Those numbers come from a new Canadian Pediatric Society survey of specialists, where head injuries accounted for nearly half of all cases. More often than not, young riders had no helmet on.
12: And I think that parents aren't aware of.
11: Dr. Lori Plotnick is head of pediatric emergency medicine at the Montreal Children's Hospital. Despite e-scooters being illegal for most kids under 16, she says rules across Canada are inconsistent and rarely enforced. Pediatricians are urging lawmakers to mandate safer design and stricter speed limits before another child is killed. Christine Birack, CBC News, Toronto.
3: And that is The World This Hour. For CBC News, I'm Mike Miles.
1: 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I'm Saroja Coelho. Next, from the BBC, People Fixing the World.
13: So we're walking through the over the mulch, around the plants, around the chaparral. There's some sage.
14: California poppy.
13: California poppy.
14: Santa Barbara milk vetch.
15: I'm Molly Bentley, and you're listening to the documentary from the BBC World Service.
16: Well, I mean, I think what you see right now is that there's a handful of colors that pop up here on top of the structure right now. There's obvious ones like the California poppy. You've got that kind of beautiful orange-yellow cupped flower and these delicate little stems, and little kind of carrot-esque foliage underneath.
15: Now, it may sound like landscape architect Robert Rock is giving me a colorful tour of native California plants, but there's something special about the flowers we're seeing.
16: I think the thing that I'm most surprised by right now is just how well the sage has taken to the site. It's got this kind of dusty green color and these delicate leaves, and obviously the smell of sage is something that I think everyone knows quite well.
15: These plants are growing over 10 lanes of freeway traffic on the Wallace-Annenberg Wildlife Crossing on the outskirts of Los Angeles, California. When it officially opens in December, it will be the largest wildlife crossing in the world. Around 300,000 to 400,000 cars travel this stretch of Highway 101 every day, and that has proven to be a problem for local wildlife, especially the California mountain lion.
17: So the 101 goes in decades ago, cuts off an entire mountain range from the rest of the world.
15: Beth Pratt is the California Executive Director of the National Wildlife Federation and head of the Wildlife Crossing Fund.
17: The time we put the road in, we didn't know what that did, but science is showing us. It wasn't just the obvious that a mountain lion gets hit by a car. It's that south of the 101, those cats were locked in. Cats from the north couldn't get in because they get hit, and these cats were inbreeding themselves out of existence.
15: These charismatic cats are iconic in the state with a long evolutionary history.
17: Mountain lions are a holdover. They have, an ancient lineage of a couple million years, but, mountain lions coexisted with saber-toothed cats here. And when all the megafauna died out, the big stuff, they survived.
15: But it wasn't just mountain lions suffering from genetic isolation.
17: The National Park Service also started studying and doing genetic samples on wren tits and western fence lizard. Same thing's happening. So we know that this fragmentation has vast effects on whole ecosystems. Plants as well start becoming genetically separated.
15: But there may be a solution.
18: The origin of the very first wildlife crossing structure is a little bit murky. The general consensus is that it was somewhere in France in the 50s, and Europe has absolutely been sort of the place where this technology, this approach has emerged from.
15: Kylie Soanes is an urban biologist and road ecologist at the University of Melbourne who has studied the effectiveness of wildlife crossings around the world.
18: So they were built because people realized that as we fragment the landscape with roads, the animals that they were hunting couldn't move freely across the landscape. So if they wanted to go on a big game hunt, they were also being restricted by roads and couldn't follow animals through the landscape. So the first wildlife crossing structures were probably largely to facilitate hunting.
19: Can you give us an overview and an underview of the different kinds of wildlife crossings that have been designed?
18: It is so incredible, the amount of different designs and the amount of different animals that these structures have been targeted for, right? So we have the overpasses or the underpasses that people might be quite familiar with, but then we also have some that are rope ladders that help monkeys and possums and all of these incredible tree-dwelling creatures get from one side of the road to the other. Some of the tunnels are very small because they're specifically to attract salamanders and toads. So it's no thicker than your hand, this very dark, gloomy tunnel that I would never want to travel through, but it's perfect for helping these amphibians cross roads. So there's this enormous range of different designs that target pretty much every species you can ever have thought of we are trying to help it get across roads.
20: While the Wallace-Annenberg crossing is just one example of the many types of animal crossings in the world, it is also in a class of its own.
18: This is a really exciting project for me because of its size, for starters. It is a simply enormous structure, but also over an enormous road. There was a time in road ecology in particular where we were like, there has to be a limit.
19: Can I ask, what seemed to be the limiting factors with the Annenberg Wildlife Crossing? Was it 10 lanes of highway? Is it that simple? Or is it 10 lanes of highway in Los Angeles?
18: I think it's a combination of the 10 lanes of highway and the landscape that it's in that were those initial hesitancy points, the points that make people go, no, that's not going to be possible. Because we also have this very strong aversion to doing big conservation actions in a human-dominated landscape. We have, for a very long time, put urban landscapes in the not important for conservation pile because, fine, you'll build this wildlife crossing structure, but it will still be in the city and everything will be bad and nothing will ever use it. That's a really old way of thinking. We know that that's not true anymore. There are so many wonderful conservation solutions that we can apply, and urban landscapes are really important places to apply them because that's where people live and can enjoy the nature, and that's where nature already lives. We can't keep pretending that nature isn't all around us all the time anymore. It's making itself very loudly heard. So I think this is a positive story for me on both of those fronts because, you know, not only is it going to be the biggest in the world, but it's being done in a landscape that most of us wouldn't picture when we picture a beautiful, enormous act for wildlife conservation. I secretly find that very exciting.
20: Beth Pratt says that the scale of the project meant it was met with skepticism from potential backers.
21: I got told I was crazy 10 times a day back then. I had to go to donors, I had to go to elected officials, and I had to say, hey, we got to connect this landscape or else the mountain lions will die out. I don't know how much it's going to cost. I don't know what it's going to look like, but could you help? So I think there really was a pushback, A, on just the bigness of this. Two, for some, wildlife doesn't belong here. And we got pushback on that. But yeah, I was told I was crazy. I'm still told I'm crazy. But we had some early people who were crazy with us. And I have a special place in my heart for them because they made it happen.
20: One person Beth didn't have to convince, though, was Robert Rock, the lead architect on the project.
22: I like to think that that's why this is a project that I really gravitated towards, is because of the challenge, because of the scale and the number of questions that go along with it, because I appreciate that degree of complexity. And
19: Beth, is it true that he took it in stride? The way Robert's telling the story as though this is a big challenge, he felt like he could do it, he wasn't perturbed. Is that how it went down?
21: I think that this project has always attracted people who are a little crazy, myself included. I mean, I have to say, we have our late nights where, oh my God, how are we going to do this? But what is amazing about this team is here we are really building this
17: impossible dream, visionary project. And you'd think we'd be tearing our hair out every day, but we, you know, Robert has taken it in stride. I mean, for him, it is a puzzle to be solved, and he does that so well. Now, yeah, there might be a few late nights where I'm not sure he's so low-key about it.
20: That's understandable. The challenges of building a structure like this are extensive.
0: My name is Ted Hartzig. I'm a senior soil scientist with an engineering firm, Olson, Inc.
20: Ted and two other scientists worked on the soil for this project, a mycologist and a soil biologist.
0: You want to restore soils to the extent possible like they exist in nature. If you just take any soil, and I remember one detractor said, oh, you just throw dirt on the bridge. No, you don't. You want to restore the soil not only so that water will drain through it, but so their roots will grow through it, so that oxygen and carbon dioxide will exchange through it. So it literally gives the soil the opportunity to breathe, to drink, to basically be dynamic unto itself.
20: Without the right soil chemistry, water won't flow through it correctly. Native plants may not take root, and the crossing won't match the adjacent habitat. That means animals may be wary of using the structure. So healthy soil is important. Creating it is a meticulous endeavor.
0: You just don't go build a landscape without understanding the surrounding environment. So I will do a soil assessment. I will collect samples. What is the chemistry of that soil like? What is the physics of that soil like? What is the biology of that soil like? So if we look at a successful ecosystem environment, what type of vegetation is there? If we take samples of the soil that we can have analyzed, evaluated for the microbial content, then we could learn what is the balance, what are the types of microbes that are in that soil. Oftentimes, it's very similar between areas or regions. Other times, there are very specific ones. And it's really hard to reproduce those. Most of the soil on the crossing deck itself, we had to go look at sources all over the whole northern LA regions, what type of soils were being harvested from varying areas that we could get that would mimic the types of soils that are there in the Santa Monica and the Simi Mountains. So we have this conglomeration of soils, and this is what we wanted, that actually represent that natural environment. That's easier said to find than done. It took us quite a while to make sure that we had the right soils in place and what we needed. And I really appreciate one of the leaders at the Caltrans engineering department who told his contractors, you guys better get this right because we only have one chance to do it right.
20: Boy, no pressure there when someone says you only have one chance.
0: We only have one chance. And so we wanted to make sure we were right.
20: But there's another consideration when adding a heavy load to a suspended structure in Los Angeles.
0: We have a pretty highly seismic area here. And so you don't want to overload the bridge. And this is where the engineers and we all talk, what can the load bearing capacity of this bridge be? And so then I went back to, and this is how I determined, what is the bulk density of the soil we could use? How deep can it be? What type of materials can we put into it? How do we calculate almost to a small fraction? What will be the weight of soil we have on this crossing?
20: Another challenge, how to lay heavy soil on a bridge over a busy highway. The answer, carefully.
0: So as we place the soil, we have to do it in lifts and we have to do it carefully so that we keep that porosity or that soil structure consistent and pretty much alive. So we'll do the first lift. We'll make sure it's even. We'll scarify it to make sure it has a rough surface. We'll do the second lift. We'll do the same thing.
20: It's a tricky project. It needs to hold a lot of soil and it needs to be quiet. 300,000 to 400,000 cars a day make a lot of noise. Acoustical engineers were tasked with the challenge of designing sound dampening walls on either side of the crossing.
22: The surface texture has a varied character that's been done with an internal form within the concrete pour, kind of giving it a little

0: we're attempting to do with this is instead of using a conventional concrete color that would be really reflective, we integrated a pigment into the concrete to change the color of it to reduce the amount of surface reflectivity of this concrete, so we create a darker, quieter space.
1: The end result, though, is remarkable. Relatively quiet, the highway below virtually disappears, and with the rugged terrain and an abundance of shrubs and flowering plants, the bridge really feels like a part of the California habitat. For these reasons, says Kylie, the crossing could set a critical precedent.
2: A question we have thought about in road ecology for a very long time is there a road that is too big to fix? And people don't want to try something if they're being told that it's probably never going to work. And so I think for a really long time, we have assumed that there was an upper limit to how big a crossing structure could be. And I think that's been to our detriment. I think we were just a little bit more hesitant than we should have been, because there are enormous roads. And this project shows that with the combination of science and engineering and community and government, you really can think of a solution to this problem rather than let it lie in the too hard basket for all eternity.
1: The Wallace-Annenberg Wildlife Crossing has shown that we can build ambitious structures that had long been considered impossible. But now the big questions are, will it work? Will animals use it? Will it repair the fragmented habitat and help save the California mountain lion from extinction? I visited the structure in June, 6 months before its official opening. At that point, the platform over the highway was almost complete, but the slopes connecting it to the land on either side were still under construction. Yet animals that could fly or climb had already discovered it. I saw lizards, birds, bees, and even...
3: Oh! Is that a monarch?
1: Again, Beth Pratt.
3: We just saw a monarch on the wildlife crossing. That's the first monarch we've seen up here. That is amazing. As we said, we've been designing this crossing from everything from mountain lions to monarch butterflies. This is a very important overwintering area for monarch butterflies. Again, the 101 is a wall that they cannot navigate across. And we just saw the first monarch up here. What a moment. That is really amazing.
4: I hope you have some emotional support when the mountain lion comes
3: yes,
4: over.
3: Yes, I'm going to need it.
4: Because that was a lot of enthusiasm for that.
3: For a butterfly, yeah.
4: For that beautiful butterfly.
1: But for animals larger than butterflies, how much do we know about whether wildlife crossings work? Here's Kylie Soans again.
2: We are very lucky that we have an extraordinary amount of studies from around the world on wildlife crossing structures and whether or not animals use them. That's the very first question we have to ask themselves is we've built this remarkable thing. Is it doing what we thought? Do animals see it the way that we hoped? And the answer is yes. So we have conducted a really big review across the world of all these studies, and we found that in 98% of cases where a wildlife crossing structure had been installed, it had been used by the animals that it was designed for. And so that's really excellent first pass at the knowledge.
1: That's good news, but it comes with a caveat.
2: The next thing that we have to understand is what does that actually mean for the ability of those wildlife populations to persist in that landscape? Is the fact that they can get from A to B now, is that enough to conserve them in the long term? Are they breeding and intermixing again? Is it improving the genetic health of that population? Is their population size growing now because more of them can cross the road and breed and meet all of those needs that they have? And we don't know that in most cases. So there is hardly any studies across the world that look at what we call the population level impacts, where we've counted the number of animals and how long they live and how genetically diverse they are. Those studies are really, really rare. And every time they come up, I think I can count the number of studies that have done that on one hand. And that is something we need to get much better at, because that's the crux of the problem, right? That's what we want to know is, are we actually saving nature when we put these

0: wildlife crossing structures in.
1: But if we know that the animals are using these crossings, as you said, how could the populations still be in decline?
2: I mean, there's a few, like one of them is the amount of movement might not be enough. So if we know we need 20 different mating occurrences from one side of the road to the other, but the wildlife crossing structure is only allowing 5, that could still decline. If we need 50% of a reduction in roadkill, but the wildlife crossing structure is only providing a 20% reduction in roadkill, those numbers, that balance is still out, right? We're still going to see that population decline. But sometimes, and in most cases, we know how many crossing events they are. We don't know if that's one animal who loves to cross the crossing structure 1,000 times or 1,000 different animals. And that makes a big difference, because if it's just one lunatic animal, if it's just one very excited animal going backwards and forwards and backwards and forwards and backwards and forwards, you can see how that's not necessarily a good thing for the entire population. But if you have, you know, a large portion of that local population that is using the crossing structure, that's a much better indicator that you've restored the ecological health, for want of a better word. This is going back to how it should be, where all the animals as part of that population can move freely, instead of just a couple of animals in that population get very excited about a crossing structure.
1: After the crossing opens, the National Park Service will be conducting studies to see whether it is helping mitigate the effects of habitat fragmentation at the population level.
3: We're focusing a lot on that camera moment of the first mountain lion crossing, and there's no doubt I am going to be just so emotional over that. Again, you saw how emotional I was over a butterfly. But for me, it's that first genetic test that comes back and shows how the diversity's gone up. And yes, that is very measurable. The Park Service takes blood tests on all the animals they capture. They measure that specifically, and I'm even visualizing the graph they use right now. When that graph, you know, diversity section goes up, that's really gonna be the moment for me where we're like, we did it, it worked.
1: For now though, Beth hopes the crossing sets an example of what is possible for visionary conservation projects.
3: Crossings come in all shapes and sizes. There's one up in Washington State called the Squirrel, the Nutter Highway. It's literally this little almost like rope bridge for them. So yes, not everything needs to be a Wallace Annenberg Wildlife Crossing. Some of these are just really simple solutions. But having said that, we can't shy away from these big ones. I mean, we, in some respects, it's these bigger crossings that are solving such monumental blockages to connectivity that we have to get better about accepting. You know, they are hard to do. They're big. They do cost money. But we have to be okay with that, because these are the ones that really are going to make such a heavy lift for preserving biodiversity for the wild world. We can't shy away from big.
4: That was People Fixing the World, and this is CBC Radio 1.

0: Hi, I'm Saroja Coelho. You're listening to CBC Radio 1. And now, from Australia's Radio National, this is What the Duck, a show that explores some of the most unusual elements of our natural world.
1: I don't want to make anyone sad, but there were hundreds of millions of dinosaurs that lived their entire existence without ever having the opportunity to stop and smell a flower. In fact, in the history of plants on this planet, the time before flowers outweighs the time after by a cool 2 billion or so years. So why is it then that flowering plants make up something like 90% of all known plant species when really they're pretty green? So much so that almost all of the dinosaurs, even at the very end of their lifespans, never got to have flowers at their funerals. Anne Jones here with What the Duck, and I've got a bombshell. Flowers, those things that were probably, hopefully, given to your mother at your birth, and they'll be at your funeral, if you've been nice to people. Those things that support, I don't know, the hummingbirds that Monet loved, those flowers are actually pretty new. Time-wise, most of the history of life on Earth happened before the first bloom. So while flowering plants might be all you can see out your window right now, it's actually another type of plant that we have to thank for our life on Earth.
2: When the hoop pines first started growing, there was 0.16% oxygen in the air. They started to put the oxygen in the air.
1: A while back, by which I mean almost a decade ago, I met Maurice Lake at Mount Cutha in Brisbane, a place with a lot of oxygen comparatively. Maurice is a tree guy. He worked for the Queensland Department of Primary Industries for decades, and back then he had published a book all about Australian rainforest wood. It was a weighty tome with a log of research in it. But from that interview, there was one thing that stuck with me. Trees, like some of the pine trees, actually helped form life as we know it. Because when they started growing, there was almost no oxygen in the atmosphere.
2: It's now 16%, 18%. And it's the plants, it's the trees that have actually put the oxygen in so that we could evolve.
1: I bet they regret that now we invented deforestation.
2: We could not be here if it wasn't for the oxygen that those plants put into the atmosphere to allow us to take root and grow. The magic of Australia here is that just over that ridge is a bunya pine. That bunya pine has been growing continuously on the east coast of Australia, particularly around in the middle of the east coast of Australia, for 220 million years. That tree up there is over the 1 millionth generation of continuous growth with very little evolutionary change, and that is not found anywhere else on this planet. So all those conifers were growing here between 220, 240 million years up to 135 million years. Now, think about it. There were no birds, there were no bees, there were no rabbits, there were no kangaroos, there were no lizards, there was no fish, no in the sea.
1: The no birds, no bees thing? That's significant. Put a pin in it, but basically,
2: these trees didn't evolve really all that much because there were no insects. If these developed one that had a flower, then it wouldn't be fertilised because there were no bees, there was nothing to fertilise it. Those conifers fed the dinosaurs and they saw the dinosaurs off. So to me, I love to go and hug those trees.
1: And you too can go and hug a tree that doesn't flower, a gymnosperm. You know, all the pines that grow in plantations, Pinus radiata, or monkey puzzle trees, hoop pines, cycads, firs, spruces.
2: These trees here have remained relatively unevolved.
1: given that flowers contain the bits that are the equivalent of genitals of the plant. Yes, you effectively gave your mum a bunch of tallywhackers and hoo-has last Mother's Day. So before flowers, gymnosperms reproduced by dividing themselves and also by holding events, sort of like coral spawning. It's splurt and hope, at first in the water and later on land.
3: Essentially, things used to be free-floating and now they've come together in increasing complex and amazing structures that have given all this diversity we see in the land plants today.
1: Michelle Waycott is the chief botanist at the Botanic Gardens and State Herbarium in South Australia, as well as a professor at Adelaide Uni.
3: Evolution is also, for plants, been about learning how to deal with being dry, because early sex was all done in the water. And in fact, it's still done in the water. We just control the way that water is operating.
1: I am absolutely going to come back to the whole dry sex thing, so put a pin in that as well. Absolutely simplifying here, but from the first plant about 1.6 billion years ago, that was sort of it. Divide yourself, splurt, and hope. But at some point, something changed.
3: Some of the best fossils of true angiosperm flowers are from around 130 to 135 million years ago. That's the very end of the Jurassic, around that period. And some of those structures are fairly simple representations of what we now know are the petals, the male parts, the anthers, and the female parts, the ovaries. And one of the amazing things about most flowering plants is that they're able to be produced from a shoot that used to be a bud that was going to produce a leaf, and at some point the plant just decides, now I'm going to be a flower. And the hormones and the stimulus for that lead to the switching on and off of various genes, and then the change of the bud that was going to form leaves to be reproductive structures.
1: But going backwards a bit in time, I mean, the earliest evidence that we have for flowers so far isn't actually in the fossil record at all.
4: What we know, based on the molecular evidence, how long the genes in flowering plants have been evolving for, that they probably were there around 140 to 250 million years ago.
1: Mario Vallejo Martin is a professor of evolutionary biology at Uppsala University in Sweden. And the molecular evidence of flowers he's talking about, it's not from amber or fossils. The evidence is in the flowers that you see around you today.
4: In the genome of all organisms, you have written all the history that has accumulated there over their evolutionary time.
1: You included. Every evolutionary step since you were a blob in the ocean is recorded in your genes.
4: So the evidence of this age of flowering plants comes from looking at how genes evolve over time. The way I imagine it is you take two plants that are alive today and look how they are different. How long would it take for mutations to accumulate in order to give you that difference?
1: Okay, I'm going to try and explain this in a way that is scientifically completely incorrect, but hopefully it will help you understand what Mario is describing. Imagine twins.
5: Hey! Hi!
1: In this case, the twins represent two different flowering plants, and their birth represents the time that these plants were exactly the same, evolution-wise, right? One is brought up in a hippie household.
5: Hey, dude.
1: And one in Texas.
5: Morning, ma'am.
1: And as babies, they're the same. But as the years flow past, the differences become greater and greater. One has tie-dye.
5: Cool, dude.
1: The other has Western boots.
5: I can strut even when I'm sitting down.
1: One gets dreadlocks.
5: Whoa, that's gonna blow mom's mind.
1: And the other walks like he was born to ride horses.
5: Well, this ain't my first rodeo.
1: The hippies' version of pairing and procreation is a little bit different.
5: Hey, there's some foxy threads right there.
1: And the Texas one has a Buffalo Bill mustache to attract women.
5: I'll run her like a hired mule.
1: The way they vote.
5: Lentils.
1: The way they eat.
5: Conservative.
1: Each of these T intersections is an addition or subtraction of a trait, and that is reflected in the genes. And each of those changes is hidden within the genome of the plants.
5: Excuse me?
1: I mean, of our metaphorical example of twins. But more than that, those T intersections, the mutations of genes, occur at a fairly consistent rhythm over time. This is what scientists call the molecular clock. So that means they can calculate when the traits of the metaphorical twins changed. They'll trace back and be certain that they've found the T intersection the very first time that one of those little boys got a toy gun and the other did not. Bang, bang! The toy gun in this case is the first time one of those plants bloomed.
5: I did always think I'd like to be a pretty flower.
4: This is something that I also find extremely cool, because in the absence of a fossil, how could you possibly tell how these first flowers look like? A few years ago, there was a really nice study. He used the same principles. Let's look at all the flowering plants that are alive today.
1: These scientists used the molecular clock and the traits of many, many flowering plants to solve the puzzle.
4: And tried to reconstruct how that early flower must have looked like.
1: And it looks like a magnolia. So this mother of all flowers is sort of like an understated but elegant wedding flower for your tasteful third marriage to your ex-tax accountant, and it's just a small thing at the registry office. You don't really have to dress up.
4: As our reconstruction is now based on what we know about flowers, so it might be a bit biased, the artist, in giving it features that look more like something that we have already seen. But I still think it's really cool how just by doing detective work, you are able to piece together the shape and the form of a flower and the way that the different parts of the flower are arranged of something that occurred 100 or 120 million years ago.
1: Pretty privilege is all well and good, but what about power? How is it that there was hundreds of millions of years where plants all over this globe had no flowers, and then all of a sudden, flower ascendancy?
4: And that is like a enduring mystery that Darwin recognized and still creates debate among modern evolutionary biologists.
1: Darwin said this was an abominable conundrum: how and why flowering plants took over the world.
4: It looks like a tipping point. There was a little morphological change in the reproductive structures of plants for a long time, and then somehow this flower idea appears, and then it takes off really rapidly. So it is, in evolutionary terms, a quick change.
1: Evolutionary timescale-wise, this is the equivalent of an actor walking off stage into the wings and four people stripping their clothes, changing their wig, holding a straw to their mouth, stepping into the tap shoes, being told they're beautiful and shimmying straight back out. But what triggered the scene change for the entire planet?
3: A whole bunch of things, but in particular the KT boundary associated with the meteor hitting Earth.
1: KT boundary is a cool science person shortening of Cretaceous Paleogene boundary. Allow me to explain. There is a mineral called iridium. There's hardly any of it that exists here on Earth. If you dig down through the layers of rock, you eventually find this thin layer of iridium-dense material that once simultaneously covered every single surface on the planet. It forms a boundary. There's a before the layer and an after the layer. So what was it that delivered enough iridium to planet Earth to blanket the whole thing? It was the asteroid that killed the dinosaurs. Disaster for some species, boon for others.
3: And when you change climate really rapidly on a big scale, is that all the ecosystems get out of whack. Things don't work the way they normally do. The increasing aridity of the environment, the changing carbon dioxide concentrations, light limitation and energy cycles changing. So imagine all of a sudden, you know, things being more stress. And so this phrase, survival of the fittest, comes into play in extreme. That's when we think a lot of the dinosaurs and the big, large animals were stressed so much they didn't survive. The angiosperms...
1: That's the flowering plants.
3: ..just became better at surviving year to year in these extreme conditions. The older lineages, the conifers and things, they struggled, and so the angiosperms got a leg up. And then we ended up with flowering plants taking off. And they've just continued to do that until today.
1: The flowering plant, that is. They just thrived.
3: And then what happened was, at the same time, this climate variation led to various insect groups also having a leg up over others.
1: More plants with these newfangled flowers and more insects.
3: And they started co-evolving, or more likely pushing evolution, because flowers and flowering plants created food and resources for these insects and small animals to adapt to.
4: The classic idea why flowering plants, why flowers evolved and why flowering plants were so successful was that it allowed them to recruit helpers to move the genes around.
1: Okay, I'm following so far. There were flowers here and there, and then boom, meteor, and then changing climate means you get a bit of a jump start, and evolution starts making your new BFFs. Insects.
4: The flower allows to recruit pollinators, and this just opens up the possibilities to be maybe less wasteful with the pollen grains. When you are pollinated by wind, you need to produce tons and tons of pollen, but if you are pollinated by a very precise pollinator, then you can save those resources and invest them in something else. It also prevents your pollen ending up in the wrong species, which is can be a waste. So you can now produce similar colors that attract similar pollinators and ensure that pollinator moves just between plants with flowers of the same color and so on. So I think that this surely played an important role in allowing plants to coexist and therefore diversify and become more species rich.
1: It's quite interesting because in one respect they save energy because they don't have to produce a mass spawning event amount of pollen, the yes. splurt and hope technique.
4: Yep.
1: But instead they have these new expenses. You've got to make yes. something that attracts the insect, colour, odour, shape, like all of the things that we adore about flowers. But it's also why they're expensive, both financially and energetically speaking.
4: That is true. And then later on in their evolutionary history, they make food for pollinators. They make nectar, a product that is exclusively there for the biotic interactions, mostly with pollinators. So it is costly. But I imagine that these costs were offset by the huge benefits of having reproduction that is maybe more reliable and or more precise.
1: It's like one of those sitcoms where there are two very different people forced to share an apartment. And while they seem like they hate each other, actually, the flowers and the insects are very best friends. It's just that one gets duped into carrying the other one's sperm around in a backpack. Of course, flowers can't be the only factor that led this type of plant to dominate the world.
4: Another of them is genome duplication.
3: There's some evidence that suggests that the main angiosperm lineages had already had whole genome duplication occur before this massive event.
1: That is, before the dino snuffed it, these flowering plants might have doubled their genome. But what in the floating duck does that actually mean?
3: What that gives you is more redundancy.
4: And when you have two copies of the same genes everywhere, this gives you a little bit of flexibility that you can start experimenting with using those extra copies to explore other parts of the morphology and the physiology of the plant.
1: It's sort of like the don't use the good china, use the spare gene for that.
3: And what that probably did was create greater genomic resilience for these stressful environments, or more options were available to be able to adapt to the local conditions.
1: Plus, flowering plants grew all sorts of leaf shapes. They had all sorts of veins in the leaves. They really threw everything at it. Or evolution did.
4: For example, flowering plants have this type of photosynthesis that makes it very efficient at high temperatures. So like grasses came up with this type of photosynthesis and that now are able to live in places where maybe other groups of plants struggle a little bit more. And they're therefore able to live in environments that are drier or wetter or more seasonal and so on. So there are all these leaf traits, vegetative traits that could be important. They can be towering trees or miniature plants that colonize even aquatic environments. There are many other mechanisms that have been suggested for what makes flowering plants successful. It is hard to know which one or which combination of features were the ones that allow that first key advantage of flowering plants.
1: So that was a whole heap of science talk for it could be any of these 11 billion reasons, but one thing we can say for sure is flowering plants dominate the world in a way that must make balding oligarchs salivate.
4: They're like the most diverse group of plants in the planet. There's 320,000 species, 360,000 species.
1: So even though they're able to exist in places that are hotter and drier or more variable or more salty and more, plants still do need some moisture. Because remember how Professor Michelle Wacott said before that sex is still done in the water, it's just now we control the way that the water is operating? I didn't know that I needed to know this, but as soon as Michelle said it, I knew you needed to know too.
3: Sex for most angiosperms, the pollen is protected from this really dry air we live in now.
1: Dry DNA equals no bueno. You gotta keep it, offensive word alert, moist. So, how to sex when in the open dry air? Evolution stumbled upon, essentially, the boy in the bubble.
3: The pollen is protected from the dry environment by being coated in two layers. And the inside layer is the layer that normally would coat a sperm. And then there's a layer outside that is hard and sometimes very sculpted. And that protects the pollen grain until it gets to the female reproductive structure. So then if you think about the female part, the ovule, which contains the ovary, that's also protected. In fact, that's the defining characteristic of flowering plants, is that the ovary is fully enclosed and protected from being dry.
1: Wait, does that mean I'm a flowering plant?
3: And so the ovary has created a structure, which is the style and the stigma, the technical name, and they are also able to be pretend wet, so they appear dry, but the very surface of it has some kind of equivalent of being wet.
1: So we have this pollen grain that has essentially been double bagged, and whether by wind, insect, possum or bat or other pollinator, it lands on a female part of a flower.
3: And it lands on the stigma, and that structure is sticky or wet, and the pollen grain hits it, and it ruptures.
1: Just the most outer layer. It pops off quicker than a fart in a skillet.
3: And the inside then allows the gamete to grow down style and make its way through the tissue by growing all the way to the ovule. And so it's doing that in the context of it being wet by this internal structure elongating.
1: And it cannot do it if it's dry. The plants effectively worked out a way to keep the sea with their sperm, even though they've been out of the swamp for millions of years. At the very core of their reproduction, they cannot leave the ocean behind.
3: That's right. We're creating our own mini ocean in the process of sexual reproduction in the flowering plant. Yeah.
1: Once again, plants blow my ducking mind. From the ocean and splurting and hoping to creating specialised saucy landing pads to recruit insects to transport your spicy cargo, to keeping just a little bit of home right where it matters, to now. Because plant evolution continues right now. Which brings us to next time on What the Duck.
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7: I can't imagine you would want to be violently vomiting and sharting.
1: Flowers that duck with you. only here on Australia's silliest science podcast, What the Duck. In the lead up to Science Week this year, ABC Radio National and ABC Science are running a poll to determine which Australian wildflower should reign supreme. And we need your help. Please head over to abc.net.au/science and follow the sweet flower pheromones to the bloom. I'm Anne Jones, and What the Duck is produced by Sarah Prosser and myself on the lands of the Wadawurrung people.
0: From Australia, that was What the Duck. I'm Saroja Coelho. News is next here on CBC Radio 1.

0: Across four continents and 13 countries, the world's most elite athletes will compete in intense, high-level events in the Diamond League. Watch Marco Arop, Femke Bol, Julian Alfred, Faith Kipyegon, and Carsten Warholm push their limits across 15 different events. Don't miss Diamond League Track and Field all season long on CBC and CBC Gem.
1: From CBC News, The World This Hour, I'm Mike Miles. New details are emerging about the investigation into the mass shooting in Tumbler Ridge, BC that killed eight people. Court documents unsealed after a motion by CBC News and consortium of media outlets paint a picture of the events that unfolded in February. Jessica Chung reports.
2: Pages of heavily redacted documents reveal a snapshot of what took place in Tumbler Ridge on February 10th. The documents identify the shooter as 18-year-old Jesse Van Rootselaar. It says police responded to a string of 911 calls that morning, one reporting two dead bodies and shotgun shells on the floor inside the suspect's home, another reporting a car driving erratically to the high school. It then describes the account of officers arriving at the school and hearing shots fired. Officers recount finding six victims at the school, plus the shooter, who died of a self-inflicted gunshot. It also outlined that a ChatGPT account believed to be used by Van Rootselaar was subject to an internal review in 2025 after her chat conversations, quote, discussed matters that could be related to the school shooting. Jessica Chung, CBC News, Vancouver.
1: It was one of the most powerful symbols of the Cold War. 65 years ago, the Berlin Wall was erected in Germany, splitting Berlin into two, separating family and friends for nearly three decades before this.
3: The Berlin Wall, the ugly concrete and barbed wire symbol of that Cold War, has for all intents and purposes been torn down. The wall is still standing, but as you can see, it isn't a barrier anymore.
1: Peter Mansbridge on the CBC broadcast from November 9, 1989. People rushed the wall using their bare hands to chip away at the concrete. The Berlin Wall was built by the communist government in East Germany to stop the exodus of people to the West. At least 140 people died or were killed at the wall. Today, a ceremony will be held at the Chapel of Reconciliation. There, officials and guests will lay wreaths in honor of those killed trying to cross the wall. The Los Angeles Lakers have set many records during its 66 years in the City of Angels. Now, the NBA team has set another, but this one isn't on the hardwood. Steve Utterman tells us it's just been sold for a record-breaking price.
4: On Sports Talk Radio here in LA, there was only one story yesterday.
5: Yes, it's true. The Lakers have been sold again.
4: It was only last year that the team was sold for $10 billion to Mark Walter. He also is the primary owner of the LA Dodgers. In just around a year, the value of the team went up 25%. The new owners are former Disney boss Robert Iger and venture capitalist Josh Kushner. He's the brother of Jared Kushner, who is married to Ivanka Trump. The astounding price is the most ever for a sports franchise. Hanging over all this are questions about what possibly forced the sale. Mark Walter is facing a federal investigation looking into possible illegal loans. Bloomberg reported last night that Walter has been trying to raise several billion dollars to pay off those loans. Steve Futterman, CBC News, Los Angeles.
1: The Guelph, Ontario Humane Society wants to know, who's missing a snake? Not just any snake, it's a boa constrictor just over a meter long. It was found on a rural road last weekend. Catherine Leonard is with the Guelph Humane Society.
6: We believe it to be a sort of young adult, so still might, you know, still has some growing to do, and it's in very good health and very good condition. So it's a snake that's obviously been well cared for.
1: The boa will remain at the shelter during a mandatory 5-day impoundment period, and if no owner comes forward, the Humane Society says it will look for a new home for the snake. We now know the host city of next year's Eurovision Song Contest. Burgas, Bulgaria, will welcome singers from Europe, Australia, and the Middle East in May 2027. Bulgaria won in 2026, so it got the honor of hosting the next competition. Canada makes its debut in the Eurovision Song Contest next year, with CBC the official broadcaster. That is The World This Hour. For CBC News, I'm Mike Miles.
7: Welcome to Ideas. I'm Nala Ayed. In the 1800s, the American clergyman and social reformer Henry Ward Beecher wrote,
8: "Of all man's works of art, a cathedral is greatest. A vast and majestic tree is greater than that."
7: It's in an old-growth forest where that majesty is truly found, where trees hundreds of years old soar high into the heavens. Often, when old-growth forests are mentioned, they're the ones on the west coast of North America, in part because on the eastern side, old-growth forests have been largely decimated. Take the Wabanaki Acadian Forest. It runs over a large swath of land, from parts of the Maritimes and southern Quebec, down through Maine, New York, Vermont, New Hampshire, Massachusetts, ending in northern Connecticut. Most of it has been logged and cut down several times, with the average tree in the newer growth forests only a few decades old. Today, the Wabanaki Acadian Forest contains 1% of old growth. The World Wildlife Fund lists it as endangered.
9: So, Peter, where are we going?
10: Well, we're going just about to the middle of the province.
7: That's Ideas producer Mary Link with naturalist Peter Romke driving to an old-growth forest stand somewhere in Nova Scotia.
10: It's a little place. To be honest with you, I don't really want to give an exact location. And I always worry about so many people and, you know, good intentioned people, but people who've never experienced an old growth forest stand, and there's so little of it left in Nova Scotia that giving the exact location away is, you know what I mean, sort of inviting people to go there and not intentionally doing damage, but maybe just unintentionally harming, forest floor, maybe the trees, I don't know.
9: So this is kind of a secret. This is an Ideas exclusive.
10: Absolutely.
7: On Ideas, a tribute to the complex beauty and importance of the Wabanaki Acadian Old Growth Forest. Let's return to Mary Link and naturalist Peter Romke on their clandestine mission.
10: There'll be almost no wind where we're going. It's down in a hollow, protected, and it's got a canopy, probably 120 or 140 feet high. So,
9: wow.
10: It's really quite different than most of the forests that I've been in, and I've been in a lot of forests in Nova Scotia. Where we're going, we're probably looking at trees that are 350 years, maybe even plus.
9: Let's just call it the Secret Garden.
10: We'll call it the Secret Garden. Sounds good to me. Secret Forest.
9: How was this discovered? Like, what was it when you first saw it? What did you think?
10: Well, a friend of mine who was the ecologist for the protected areas in Nova Scotia, Rob Cameron, he spotted it. I think it was aerial photography, or it was somebody at Nova Scotia Power. This land belongs to Nova Scotia Power. And so it might just be happenstance that it's still there today, intact.
9: Do you think Nova Scotia Power even knows it exists?
10: Oh, yeah, they know it exists. In 1978, I worked in Windsor, Nova Scotia, as just a forestry technician. I was doing a multiple of jobs, parks and crown land management. I was asked to get my scaler's license. So a scaler's license is a license that you get when you want to measure wood. And when it's sent to the mill, they'll know how much they're buying. Everything is done by weight now, but everything back then was done by diameter, the length of the log, and if there was a curve in the log, it would be deducted. And so they said Nova Scotia Power had permitted somebody to go in and cut a piece of land at, I think it's called Mill Dam, pretty much the middle of southern Nova Scotia. When I went out to scale the wood there, I was stunned when I got there. The hemlock trees that were cut were over a meter in diameter. And they had to, in some cases, they were pulling all the logs down a hill with a very powerful machine. We call it a skidder, but it's very powerful. And it was pulling these logs down the hill. And they had to cut 8 feet off the bottom of some of the logs because they couldn't get them down. I scaled one tree and it had 1,600 board feet in it, and that's an amazing amount of lumber to come out of one tree in Nova Scotia. And that was, I was stunned that it was cut back then, and really not having a lot of knowledge about old growth or how much was left. And I think now in this day and age, Nova Scotia Power would turn it into some sort of park, but back then we weren't thinking about these things. So
9: it's tragic in a sense to think of that beautiful old ancient tree coming down.
10: It was tragic at the time for me. I was stunned, and why would we be cutting these trees? Almost all of the hemlock that's cut in Nova Scotia doesn't make very good lumber for decks or walls or plywood or anything like that. Almost all of it was used for railway ties. So it would have been shipped to Truro and cut into railway ties, these great big beautiful trees. And probably a lot of the rails across Canada were cut from old growth timber.
9: Well, I never thought about that. Yeah, because they're pretty big and thick when you think about it, when you're walking along the railway.
10: You know, I was brought up, educated as a in commercial forestry, but everybody who practiced forestry that I knew was always sort of spellbound when they went into a stand of 250-year-old white pine, a solid stand. There's not a single plant on the ground, maybe some fungi and a few mosses. And we were always, it was almost like a religious experience when we would see that. And when I got to where these logs were being cut, they were on the ground. Some of them were still standing, and it was like, I just couldn't even imagine what it would have been like if I had gotten there before anything had been cut.
9: So the secret forest that we're going to, tell me about the first time you saw it.
10: Well, the first time I saw it, we drove in and we drove past a clear cut, and I looked at my friend Rob and kind of, okay, where are we going? And we got into the end of the road. There was an old bridge that had washed out, and you don't really even notice it when you're driving in. It's just like, oh, there's some big trees on the right. Then he said, let's take a little walk. So we walked down towards a little pond, and as soon as you walked in, it was like, I was stunned. These huge, huge trees. And it's not just the big trees in an old growth forest. It's the ground cover. And when you look at the ground, you can see the trees that fell 300 years ago. They're still there. There's still an image of them on the ground, covered with moss, full of roots that from the trees that are growing. And, you know, this stunning high canopy, right? No branches for 100 feet, and then a canopy above that, which is, you know, you don't see it very often. You know, it's always an amazement at the size of the trees and how quiet it is and how humid it is on a hot summer day. And then when you look up and the canopy is so high above you, and it just get this feel like you're in a cathedral in one of the old cities in Europe. And it's just, it's an amazing sort of knowledge, you know, based and religious based experience when you walk into an old growth forest. If I was to tell, you know, I'd love for everybody in Canada to go into one and experience that, and everybody will experience it in a different way. But I don't think it would be even possible. I don't think there's enough space and time for everybody in Canada to find those little patches of old growth that are left.
9: Okay, so maybe what we'll do now, as we drive along the cement before we go to the old growth, is that we'll turn off the tape recorder so I can see this and we can talk about it in person. And thanks for doing this.
10: Yeah, no problem. My pleasure.
11: Well, the first time I visited an old growth forest near my home, I was struck by the air quality, believe it or not. I was like, oh, this smells so wonderful. What is in this air? And being a scientist, I dove into the research.
9: What is in that forest air is complex, fascinating, and potentially a cancer treatment. But we'll get to that later. Joe Malouf is an ecologist, academic, acclaimed author, and founder of the Old Growth Forest Network, which works to protect the few remaining stands of old growth forest in the United States. And because she lives in Maryland and grew up nearby, she has a particular affection for the eastern old growth forest. Forests were first formed on Earth close to 400 million years ago, but the Wabanaki Acadian Forest is a relative newcomer, coming into being only 10,000 years ago.
11: So in Nova Scotia and the whole Acadian Forest, there were trees there before 10,000 years ago, but our latest glaciation just receded at that point and the forests could come back in and recover. And many of those tree species that have moved back in from the south where the glaciers had not been.
9: So northward from places like Georgia and various states.
11: Yeah, so in the eastern U.S., it's been shown that in Tennessee and North Carolina, there had been some coves that were protected from even the cold. So even though those states weren't covered by glaciers, they were influenced by that ice age, and they were a lot drier and colder, so we would have had a lot more conifer forest down south. But then when the climate changed again and got warmer, the deciduous trees that can last more in the warmth, like the maples and the oaks, began to move northward. So what you have now in the Acadian Forest is a mix of those conifers toward the north and more of the broadleaves toward the south, but with some of them moving up into the Acadian Forest.
9: What I found really fascinating was that you wrote about how these forests, you know, the latest forest in the Acadian Forest or the Wabanaki Forest, is because they were 10,000 years old only at this point, the latest one, they had scarcely reached their maximum post-glacial extent when farmers or European settlers started clearing them, which tells you a bit about how long a forest needs to become an old-growth forest.
11: Mm-hmm. Because it's not just the trees that you see above ground level, it's also what's going on in the soil and the nutrients in the soil, which many of them come from the trees that have died over generation. They're going to add a organic matter and nutrients to the soil that as that forest recovers, the trees can get larger and grow faster. So yeah, it's not just the short-term history, the age of a particular tree. It's the age of a particular piece of ground and how long it's been left undisturbed. And that's part of the crisis when we clear one of these places that has possibly been covered in forest for 10,000 years, then we're exposing the soil and it's mineralizing and we're losing a lot of that organic matter and the structure and the nutrients. And then the next forests that grow are not quite as robust as the former forests and definitely not as biodiverse.
9: What defines an old growth forest in northeastern United States and Canada?
11: That is a loaded question because there's a lot of discussion about this. And in fact, in the U.S., President Biden came out with an executive order and said, I want you to define old growth and tell how much of it is left in the U.S. And this was an executive order from 2022. And just even that he would ask that meant that we had no one certain definition. And then the Forest Service had to say, well, how are we going to define it? And what they ended up doing was having different definitions for different forest types. So there's, you know, the Doug Fir Forest has one definition and the Acadian Forest would have a different definition. But I like to just keep it simple myself and say that it's either a forest that has not been cleared and cut by humans, or if it has, it was cut so long ago that that forest has been able to completely recover.
9: But can they, Joan, completely recover if they've been cut? Long?
11: That's an excellent question. And in my book, in fact, Nature's Temples, I showed that we've never proven that the herbaceous layer

0: do you think are stands or left of old growth forest?
1: Well, I don't think anybody really knows for sure. I mean, this is a very small piece, but it's just very representative of what we would have thought old growth forest would have looked like without any European influences. But there's a large piece by Panuke Lake. There's some in Kejimkujji. And there's probably more in Cape Breton than anywhere, and that would be more of the deciduous old-growth forest, and that's just because so much of the hills of Cape Breton were sort of inaccessible for logging. So, you know, but when you get down to these small patches, it's very difficult to estimate. There could be two or three patches like this along the road somewhere that nobody's discovered yet.
0: How big do you think this area, this secret forest that we're going to, is?
1: We've measured it, actually, and it's about 8 hectares.
0: Which is what, if you're describing in a size for someone like me, you can't think in 8 hectares.
1: It's about 20 acres, so that would be maybe 10 Costco and Costco parking lots in size.
0: That's now I can visualize it. What are the chances, Peter, that these 20 acres could be cut down someday?
1: I don't think in this day and age it would ever, you know, it would never be cut down. What would be more of a risk in this forest would be the hemlock adelgid, which is killing hemlock trees across Nova Scotia right now, and it's spreading very fast, and there's not much you can do about it. And a hurricane. Hurricanes do blow down old growth forests. And the forest in Panuke Lake, many of the trees there were blown down in a hurricane in the late 1950s. And what's interesting about that is the company that was acquiring hemlock for the railway ties went in 1980, and they took logs that had blown down in the late 50s and took them and milled them. And that's kind of, you know, I spoke a little earlier about how long these forests, these logs lay on the ground. You can see the image of them hundreds of years after they've fallen.
0: But I also know that old growth forests, they shouldn't take out logs because that's going to disturb it, because the logs themselves are homes for insects and salamanders and do all sorts of things. And
1: yeah, no, the logs on the ground are absolutely essential. And you know, I can tell you a story. We were doing a soils course and we had to climb. They were looking for a pure hardwood stand that hadn't been touched. So we went to a top of a hill in northern Nova Scotia, and it was all hardwood. And it was in the middle of the summer. It was very dry. And I was stunned because I was digging a soil pit. We were doing soils analysis of the stand. And we're digging this big soil pit, and we were down 3 feet, and it was dusty. It was that dry. I was stunned. I was like, where are the trees getting the moisture from? So at lunchtime, we all sat down on an old rotten log, and I noticed that my ass was getting wet. And so we stood up and we started kicking some of the organic matter that was on the surface, and realized that the roots of these hardwood trees not only went into the soil, but they were completely infiltrated all of the organic material on the surface, including these big old logs that were laying there. So they were like reservoirs of water for the trees when the groundwater, you know, subsides in the middle of the summer. It was pretty amazing.
0: That's the key thing about nature and about forests, and even about human bodies, but about forests, how interconnected all these organisms are. It's just not the tree separate, the small plants. They're all interconnected and feed off each other in some ways and survive together.
1: Absolutely. I mean, you know, we're just cracking the surface of what mycorrhizal and all of the fungi do. And there's just this massive network of all these things that are going on underneath the forest floor. And, you know, I worry that the way we manage forests now, you know, we're putting those species at risk by just not having that healthy organic layer that would have been here before European settlement.
0: Joan, what would it mean, the 1% we have left of the eastern forest, old growth forest, what would it mean if that went?
2: That's a really yes, it's something I think about a lot. Well, we'd lose a lot of species if they went.
0: Species that we could lose include the pine marten,

0: the lungless salamander, and various varieties of lichens, mosses, fungi, and the list goes on.
1: We've already lost a lot of species. We're in a biodiversity crisis. That would get even worse. But we don't even know how it would change us as a species to not understand what our planet can create, what it's capable of. Life is so amazing, you know, just springing out of this planet. And with these old growth forests, we could see what the planet creates when it's left alone. But if we had those places no more, we'd never understand that.
0: There's a beautiful concept amongst First Nations people who talk about seven generations, that we have to think ahead to seven generations.
1: Absolutely. I believe that. I wish instead of having two senators for every state here in the U.S. that we'd have three, and one of them would be voting for the future.
0: You know, I said earlier, I don't know if I've ever been in an old growth forest because you don't notice things as much. And then so I asked my brother as well and various people, they don't know if they've ever been in one either, and they've grown up in Nova Scotia.
2: Well, yeah, I was, you know, practicing commercial forestry. I didn't encounter old growth forests for the longest while. You know, we spent a lot of my early years were spent in Cape Breton and clear cuts and helping forest companies grow trees faster. And yeah, so it wasn't until probably the middle of my forestry career that I started to really have an appreciation for walking into a stand and thinking to myself, is this what a lot of Nova Scotia would have been like, or a great deal more than we have now? It was amazing when you come to that realization, when you actually see it the first time.
0: Joan, you've written that many people have not even experienced an old growth forest. So a lot of people have not, especially in the East, where there's fewer old growth, have experienced it. And you quote the writer and biologist Robert Michael Pyle, who calls this, quote, the extinction of experience.
1: Mm-hmm. Yes. And this is the reason I started the nonprofit organization Old Growth Forest Network. And our mission is that there will be one forest in each county, uncut, open to the public, relatively accessible. This way, we can guide people to these forests, whether they're in Ohio or whether they're in Vermont, and we let them know if it is a true old-growth forest, or maybe it's a forest that's just 150 years old but in recovery, and then people visiting can get a sense of what the forests look like when they're uncut and have that experience and be called to speak out and represent these forests.
0: Can you roll down my window?
2: Yeah.
0: So this is a... what is this road? We're not going to say... no. What? Oh, right. So we're going on this property owned by...
2: Yeah, some of this property is owned by Nova Scotia Power. Yeah, the road's a little rough here, and you know, I don't mind rough roads because, you know, if you're on a really rough road, you should get out and walk. You should, and then if you walk, you won't walk as far. So then sometimes places that you don't want a lot of people to be in are left without a lot of people in them.
0: So right now in this road, this is not an old growth forest here, right?
2: No, this is a clear cut that was cut, judging by the look of the trees, the left-hand side of the road probably 15 years ago, and the right side of the road probably 25 years ago.
0: So most of us not knowing about it would look like could have been a forest forever. So how do you know when you're in an old-growth forest if you're not a scientist like you are? How do you sort of know what are the telltale signs?
2: Well, I think that the one common thing that we all kind of know is the large trees, large diameter trees, are one indication of an old growth forest. The others are species, hemlock, yellow birch, American beech, some white pine. There's even old growth forests in Nova Scotia with red spruce and black spruce in them. So, you know, species would tell you. We're looking at species here on this cut, white birch, young red maples, and balsam fir, which are not typically old growth species. So the other things that I always look for, as soon as I come into a forest, I notice the bare stems. Old growth forests grow in a way that most of them are, or a lot of them are all aged, where one tree will fall and another one will take its place over time. Another characteristic of old growth forests are large bare stems. And this comes from the slow growth over a long period of time. All the lower branches self-prune off because of the lack of sunlight. As the crown goes up, the branches are unfunctional to the tree, so they simply, the needles fall off, the branches die, and they fall to the ground. So these big, large, clear stems.
0: How many years would it take for this new growth forest, say the 25 years on the right-hand side, to become an old growth if it wasn't touched?
2: Well, it won't be in 300 years, that's for sure, because when they harvested the timber in that forest, they took all the large timber out, the large stems, the boles of the trees, and that's an incredibly important characteristic of old growth forests, are these large stems that lie on the ground. Without that, that organic layer has to build up. It's a huge problem in forestry. The forestry that we practice today is we leave very little organic matter in the forest that's useful. We leave lots of branches and needles, but they break down in the course of 5 or 10 years. All that material is gone. Old growth forests need to have thick layers of organic material on the surface of the soil that would lie there for hundreds of years.
3: 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I'm Nala Ayed. We return to Walking Among the Ancients, the Wabanaki Acadian Old Growth Forest. Here's Ideas producer Mary Link.
0: And so Peter Romke and I arrive at the secret old growth forest, and initially I don't even turn on my tape recorder. I'm just stunned. I'm speechless. I've never seen a forest floor to begin with like that. It's usually fairly uneven, but it's flat. And this is rolling mounds and hollows and thick green. And of course, then there were the trees.
2: So let's just move this little D-tape. I'll see you in a minute.
0: Oh my goodness, you should see the trunk laying down over there. Oh, these trees are incredible. Wow, this is huge.
2: I think we have to measure this guy. This is a hemlock and it is huge. 101 centimeters in diameter. So over 3 feet in diameter.
0: Look at that log. Look at the log, the fallen log, the fallen trunk there. Yep. How long that is. My goodness gracious.
2: Yeah, there's one going in that direction. You know, when they all fall, when you see a stand that has all fallen in the same direction, it was all from one windstorm. When you see it like this, they're scattered in all directions. You know that it's been windstorms over the centuries that have knocked them down, maybe from the north, maybe from the east, maybe from the south.
0: I never knew that trees grew so big in Nova Scotia till now. I mean, I guess I read about it, but I've never seen it. I've never witnessed it.
2: It's stunning that this is still here, remained here, and escaped cutting or destruction by some other reason.
0: It's so soft to walk on.
2: I know. When you're in here and it's wet, you hardly make a sound because all the branches are in some form of decay and the moss is wet. And so when you walk through it, you can just walk through here silently. It's quite spectacular, actually.
0: It's so different. It's like otherworldly, an old forest, because I guess the key thing is the undulation, you know, that it's rolling in here, soft rolling mounds and hollows. It is. It feels like sort of Lord of the Rings kind of thing.
2: Yeah, I said it before, and you know, it didn't matter who you were in forestry when you came to places like this. it was almost like a religious experience. It was like we're looking into the past is what we're looking into here. And this wasn't all over Nova Scotia. This was limited to areas that were protected and had good soils and had the right species and evaded fire and all those things. But it would have been just a lot more of this, a lot more when Europeans first settled here. Let's go down, and I see another spruce tree I want to measure. I'm curious because I come back here regularly, so I'm looking for a meter diameter black spruce or red spruce. Two and a half feet in diameter, and if you look up, it's straight as a die, and probably the diameter doesn't change for the first 30 feet, which is amazing. I mean, these trees were the trees that were shipped to Europe when we first settled. Shipments of people and materials would come over, and they took lumber back. And part of the reason why we don't have very much old-growth forest was we were pretty much cut over by the time they started in British Columbia. There was so much of the trade happened between Nova Scotia and New England, and every ship that went back laden with wood for destined for Europe.
0: Oh, I think you can hear that, my friends, the black flies. Oh, look at that.
2: That's a viburnum. It just looks like a rhododendron, it's viburnum leaves. It's just so, it's like being in a shade house at a nursery, somebody's shade house that they, pamper the plants in. It's just, yeah, it's gorgeous.
0: You really feel humbled in this forest, as I think that's what I'm going to say. And something so untouched by us. It's so nice to be in a place that is essentially untouched by humans.
2: Yeah, untouched by humans and just the species that can grow for 300 to 400 years. That's really remarkable.
0: It's also, you realize how much we've changed the world and what it's supposed to look like and what it's supposed to, it's much more sensual and interconnected. You can feel this place being interconnected. Do you feel, because I kind of feel, even despite the flies, I feel much more relaxed and calmer. I mean, there's something like a physiological change in me.
2: Yeah, you know, when you walk in on a hot summer day, when you walk into that forest, that little tiny forest, when you walk in on a hot day and the wind is blowing, it's quiet, it's cool, probably by 5 to 10 degrees cooler. It's, you can feel the humidity, and there's just this sense of, this is where I should be on this day, not standing in the middle of a clear cut with the sun beating down and the wind blowing by you.
0: How much is left then of the Wabanaki Acadian forest?
2: In this type of forest, I don't think there would be many more than a few thousand acres of this in Nova Scotia. That would be pristine, this type of forest, for a hemlock, yellow birch, red spruce, old-growth forest.
0: Not a lot of land.
2: You're right, that's very little land. I mean, we're a province of 1 million acres. A few thousand acres is not very much. And especially not much when it's scattered in pockets like this, 23 acres here. It's not very much. And it's not very, as you said earlier, it's at risk for a whole bunch of things.
0: People will look at this and say, well, look at all these logs down here. That makes it more dangerous. Joan, she would argue scientifically that it doesn't, that an old growth is safer than a middle growth or a new.
2: Well, absolutely. I mean, the crowns here, you wouldn't have a ground fire because the crown is high and the soil remains moist. In the morning, the dew condensates on the tops of the trees and drips to the ground. That's where I think the logs were being wet when I talked about the hardwood stand that had the wet logs laying on the surface of bone dry ground. And so, there's very little chance of a ground fire starting in here. And then the canopy is so high, you'd have to have a roaring bonfire to even get close to the canopy of these trees. That's not to say that it wouldn't burn, but no, she's absolutely right. This is a much more sustainable than a forest that has trees that are 50 feet high and have branches 3/4 of the way to the ground. And you have to remember too, we plant all conifers here, If you go to our provincial forest nursery, you can't buy a hardwood tree. There's no deciduous trees for sale.
0: We used to always think of fires out west, and now the unthinkable, well, not unthinkable, but now we're having major fires here in Nova Scotia, being devastated now. What forests are burning in Nova Scotia? Are they the young forests?
2: Well, some of them would have been young forests, some of them would have been barren. Once a fire starts, it can create a lot of heat, and in the winds that we had for those fires in both Barrington and in Tantallon, the winds are just, it's hard to defeat. It could burn through anything. It burned through deciduous patches of deciduous forest, and it's just a massive amount of heat. But, you know, a lot of it is because all we ever did was encourage, they'll say that they're encouraging all species forests, and everybody who thins a forest now, it used to be only you took out all the hardwoods and just left the softwoods because that was the only thing you could make any money at. You know, nowadays they certainly encourage, and all the big forest companies and the big forest harvesters are, you know, when they thin a forest, they thin it and they leave multiple species, but it'll always be more softwoods than hardwoods. And that's that creates we've changed the composition of the forest in Nova Scotia from primarily mixed wood with patches of boreal here and there and patches of whites, you know, other forest types, but we've primarily changed the forest composition from a mixed wood to a predominantly softwood forest. And softwood forests are flammable, unfortunately.
0: How come?
2: The needles are full of, do you ever hear of turpentine? Yeah, turpentine, very flammable, comes from trees.
0: That would be softwood trees, the kind most commonly planted after clear cutting. I want to get back, Joan, a bit to that whole idea. I think it's called shin-yoku. Is that how you pronounce it? The Japanese term for wood air bathing.
4: Shinrin-yoku.
0: And, you know, the people have said there's been benefits for reduced ADHD and better eyesight and reduced aggression. But tell me about the researchers in California and their study of chemical compounds in the mountain forest air. And they found, I think, 120 chemical compounds in the mountain's forest air, but could only identify only 70 of them. So are we literally breathing things we don't understand?
1: Yes, the research has just started on this, because although that we know the forests have a positive health reaction for our bodies, also lowering our blood pressure, lowering our blood sugar, improving immunity, we don't know exactly how they do that. It's likely in the air, but it could even be something coming through our eyes or our ears. But as far as the air, where is that coming from? Well, some of those compounds are coming from the cells in the tree leaves, but some of those compounds could be coming from the fungi in the soil or decomposition happening or even the nectar in flowers. Very, very complex. And we are just starting to be able to understand the chemical ecology of the forests.
0: Yeah, there's one of the most abundant compounds you write about given off by trees are monoterpenes. Is that how you pronounce it?
4: Mm-hmm.
0: And what are those, and how do they relate to cancer, cancer prevention, cancer treatment?
1: Many of the chemicals in a tree leaves are created by the plants. You know, they have a genetic program. They have genes to create these compounds to actually ward off the insects that would eat them, because the insects are like an enemy to the trees, and the trees can't run away. They can't brush off these insects or swat at them like we can. So instead, they have to produce these chemical compounds that would discourage the insects. Well, those same chemical compounds are what often give us the wonderful flavors in our food. Like, I'm thinking of rosemary right now and that smell. And that would be that sort of compound produced by that plant. So the health benefits to humans from breathing in those compounds have been shown, but, you know, is this some great master plan of the universe that plants create health benefits for humans, or has it just happened that way? You know, life is so miraculous. Anything could be happening there.
0: But are we studying it enough about what these, what forests can do for the human health?
1: I would say no. And one of the reasons we're not studying it enough is that it doesn't seem to have a lot of financial return, these studies. So it doesn't get studied enough.
0: Would it be a reach, potentially, that breathing in these monoterpenes that are so abundant in the forest air, is there a possibility, would it be a stretch to say, I mean, obviously we'd have to study it scientifically, that walking in the woods could help prevent cancer or treat cancer? Is that too outrageous a statement?
1: That's not too outrageous a statement at all. You know, in science, we start with these questions and then we design experiments that will show if there's any effect or not. So I think this should be studied more. And what the Japanese have done, instead of waiting until all the evidence is in that these forests are healthy and could possibly reduce cancer, they've instead said, well, let's create a network of these healing forests across the country that can be used while we're doing the research. So they have created 100 healing forests across Japan for these benefits. And wouldn't it be lovely if we could do that? And near every hospital, there could be a forest that people could walk in, or near every community.
0: Do you feel a change that comes over you, even physiologically, when you go into an old growth forest?
2: Oh, absolutely. I'm sure if I had one of those watches that tells all the levels, heartbeats, and I'm sure you just get into a much calmer state. And when you go into a forest like that and you sit down and you close your eyes and you feel this patchy sun sort of falling across your face, and I know that my heart rate slows, I feel calmer, I'm not thinking about all the things that I have to do when I leave. And it's a moving experience.
0: Joan, well, you've posed the question, could there be some part of our psyche that goes toxic when we are denied nature's most beautiful experiences? I mean, there's talk that walking in the woods can reduce aggression. Do you think that's part of our problem, that we're so removed from nature that in some ways we've become more aggressive because of it?
1: There is a field called eco-psychology, and what they're finding is that people that feel kind of uncomfortable, out of whack, maybe aggressive, that they don't really understand their connections to the earth so well. And when they're tied back into how their emotions connect to the earth, that they can heal themselves in new ways. So I don't know where research is going with that, but I do know that we need to have these places so that if they are important for both our physical bodies and our mental bodies, our psyches, that we have places to go for healing. I think we instinctively know deep down that we're all connected to all these other organisms. And so when we're surrounded by just concrete and buildings and asphalt, there's a part of our mental and physical being that shrinks or is thwarted. So we need to keep the life alive and stay connected to it.
0: Hello, Ursula.
4: Hello, Mary.
5: Selfie here.
0: A selfie with a few bugs. This is Ursula Johnson, the internationally renowned artist, winner of the 2017 Sobey Art Award. Ursula also works for Parks Canada as a Mi'kmaq relations advisor for the mainland Nova Scotia field unit. Ursula has been really busy lately, but a few days before this air date, we found some time to walk in another rare old growth forest, this time at Kitchimakujik National Park in the southwestern part of the province. It's somewhat different from the old growth forest Peter Romke took me to, but still spectacular. For you, what happens to you when you enter an old growth?
4: Well, there's many things that happen. One is, I always think about the memory of the forest and think about how much it has seen and experienced and witnessed and been a part of. And I always remember there was one, it was like an explorer's account where they arrived in the 1600s to the mouth of the Mersey in Liverpool.
0: Liverpool, Nova Scotia.
4: In Liverpool, Nova Scotia. And as they begin to make their way up the river, which we call Ohomkigiach, the Mersey River, particularly that sandy spot in Liverpool, Nova Scotia, they recorded that when they entered into the forest midday, the forest's canopy was so high that it was as if they entered into the dark of night.
0: Wow. It's incredible. What have we done, Ursula? Right. What have we done?
4: It's so, to think of those early accounts of people who first, you know, made that European contact with this land, and to think of how huge these trees would have been. Because in Nova Scotia, we have, you know, what's referred to as a secondary growth forest. It's hard to find old growth here.
0: This is the thing, is that the Mi'kmaq do have, you know, a profound relationship with the forest. Many First Nations do, but us settlers really have lost that. And when we've lost that, what have we lost? When we're not connected to the forest and the old growth forest and the interconnectedness?
4: I think what we lose when we don't have the connection to the ecological world is we lose a little bit of ourselves. And I find, and I've been finding recently, that there's an increased interest of trying to reconnect. And what does it mean to reconnect? So I find that when we go into the forest, there has to be a way that you approach this ecosystem. You have to really be aware of your body and the impacts that your body makes into this ecosystem. And I find that's where something like the concept of Edwaptamunk, for instance, which is two-eyed seeing. It was a principle that was developed and, you know, communicated to the masses very early on by Mi'kmaq elders Albert Marshall and Merdina Marshall, mm-hmm. When they used to work at Unamagi College at Cape Breton. And so this principle of two-eyed seeing has become something that has been utilized in many worlds, not just academia, but in the world of resource conservation, in biology. And at the end of the day, the lesson of Edwaptamunk, or two-eyed seeing, is that you have one perspective that you view the world in, which is from a Western lens. And we think about science, biology, ecology. And then the other eye then contributes to the perspective of the Indigenous knowledge lens, which is seeing the environment and how things are ultimately connected to each other, seeing rare plants in the forest bed, like this lady slipper that we have here, looking at all of the different medicines. So when we stop, like just at this very spot, which is just before entering the old growth forest, I can point out about 16 different plants that, from a Mi'kmaq perspective, all have healing properties. They have different medicines that ail different treatments, or they're materials that are used in some type of crafting or arts-based work. And so by developing that two-eyed seeing, which is for everybody. So just because it says it's an Indigenous perspective, it doesn't mean you have to be Indigenous, because it goes both ways. If Indigenous people can learn a Western perspective of looking at the forest, then people from Western worlds can also develop an Indigenous perspective of looking at the forest, which then ultimately changes your ideas around what is conservation, ideas around what is relationship and relationality to everything altogether in the forest. I always think about, there was an elder from this district, Gispugwit, which is the last flow in the south shore of Nova Scotia, Mr. Charles Labrador, and he said, if you go into the forest and you peel up that skin that's on the forest floor, you'll see that all of these trees are holding hands and they're interconnected because they have a relationship with each other in communicating the health or needs of what's needed to contribute to the health. The plants move towards each other. If somebody is lacking in a certain, I guess, like mineral or composting component, they'll send signals out and those plants will migrate to them to doctor that tree.
6: And this has been proven now scientifically, but this was knowledge that came without that kind of science study.
4: Yes, this is that Indigenous traditional knowledge, or often referred to as ITK, because ITK has an understanding of all of that, because throughout thousands of years, the information of, do you see this plant? Do you see what it's for? Do you see what it does? It's so beautiful, but we don't touch it because it takes, you know, two generations for that plant to reappear. And if we take it away now, then that's going to be two generations of our people that are coming to this area that won't be able to recognize it. Also, we know that that plant is highly toxic and very poisonous. And if someone were like, oh, I learned about traditional medicines and I want to make a tea, they made a tea out of that, they could end up in a coma or even worse. So you really have to understand the toxicity of the plants, the relationships they have with each other, what is edible, what isn't edible, what is medicinal, what is leisure. When it comes to any type of relationship that we have with humans in this entire landscape, there's a responsibility. And that's the thing that's often missed, because the Western world is so focused at seeing the forest or ecology from a scientific perspective that they forget the fundamental thing that all humans have with nature is responsibility. And that's where something like Edwaptamunk, for instance, teaches that we as humans and everything we do in this landscape, we are responsible for. You know, like you said, what have we done?

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1: We're getting close to the end of the trail. I would invite you to unplug and just experience the rest of this journey for yourself, to help you in kind of grounding your own Chichah homage and taking in the deep breath and the nice breeze from the lake. And
2: it's a gift. I'm going to turn off the tape recorder. Thank you.
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0: 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Technical production, Danielle Duval and Pat Martin. Web producer, Lisa Ayuso. Our acting senior producer, Lisa Godfrey. Greg Kelly is the executive producer of Ideas, and I'm Nala Ayed.
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1: This is World Report. Good morning, I'm Marcia Young. New details are coming to light on the investigation into the mass shooting in Tumbler Ridge, BC. 8 people were killed in the shooting in February. Court documents were unsealed after a motion by CBC News and a consortium of media outlets. They paint a picture of the events that unfolded, but as Jessica Chung explains, key details are still missing.
2: Pages of heavily redacted documents reveal a snapshot of what took place in Tumbler Ridge on February 10th. The documents identify the shooter as 18-year-old Jesse Van Rootselaar. It says police responded to a string of 911 calls that morning, one reporting 2 dead bodies and shotgun shells on the floor inside the suspect's home, another reporting a car driving erratically to the high school. It then describes the account of officers arriving at the school and hearing shots fired. The document reads, police were shot at by the suspect, which caused them to hold. Officers recount finding 6 victims at the school, plus the shooter, who died of a self-inflicted gunshot. It's not clear how much time elapsed throughout this sequence of events, as timestamps were redacted. The documents also included search warrants for computers, cell phones, and cameras that may have belonged to Van Rootselaar. It also outlined that a ChatGPT account believed to be used by Van Rootselaar was subject to an internal review in 2025 after her chat conversations, quote, discussed matters that could be related to the school shooting. Now, up until this point, these documents have been sealed due to an application from police over concerns it could compromise the investigation. The media consortium has been in court this week to argue for the redacted information to be made public. Jessica Chung, CBC News, Vancouver.
1: Officials in British Columbia say rapidly spreading wildfires may be the new norm. The Bald Range fire in the Okanagan region caught many residents off guard. Some were forced to grab what they could and leave. Last week, an 80-year-old woman died trying to escape the flames. Now, BC Premier David Eby is promising a review of the emergency response. The CBC's Michelle Allen has the latest.
3: Huge demand on services that were just not ready.
4: Visiting evacuees near Summerland, Premier David Eby was struck by their stories of how fast the fire moved. The Bald Range wildfire northwest of Summerland is one of the most volatile fires BC has ever faced. It outran all wildfire service models meant to predict how fast fires grow, leaving no time to issue evacuation alerts.
3: There's an important set of lessons for us to take about how quickly this moved and that this may be our new normal for fire speed.
4: EB promised to do an after-action review into the Bald Range fire response. All the agencies involved would meet to discuss what happened and ways to improve in the future. Greg Gabriel is chief of the Penticton Indian Band. He says we need to do more to address root causes of fires.
5: We've known that these issues happen each and every year, and yet we're not doing enough to address these crises.
4: Gabriel called for more scrutiny of industries that could increase the risk and severity of fires.
5: In my mind, I think we're at a time that it might be too late.
4: The province is calling in a specialized disaster response team to Summerland. They'll be assessing the damage to properties. Many evacuees are anxious to see their homes again, but some may only find ashes. Michelle Allen, CBC News, Vancouver.
1: In the occupied West Bank, violence is escalating. Israeli forces are clashing with Jewish settlers blockading Palestinian homes. Military officials say one Israeli has been detained and 2 unauthorized outposts dismantled. The confrontation is drawing international condemnation, including from the U.S. ambassador to Israel. Julia Chapman reports.
6: A rare confrontation between Israeli forces and settlers in the occupied West Bank. CCTV footage shared with the Reuters news agency shows IDF soldiers using tear gas to disperse settlers. Palestinian families say the settlers have been in Kuzra since Sunday, blockading 2 homes. Rukaya Hassan Abu Rida describes how settlers attacked her family and trapped them in their home. She says they repeatedly cut off their water and electricity. Israeli forces tried to remove the settlers yesterday, but their efforts were unsuccessful. The Times of Israel reports that IDF forces and border police arrived early this morning to make another attempt. In a statement, the Israeli military says it has dismantled outposts and taken one Israeli into custody. International law does not allow for Israeli settlements in the West Bank, but they have been growing in number. At a UN Security Council meeting earlier this week, one official said the West Bank is at breaking point. Israel's ambassador Danny Danon says criticism fails to acknowledge attacks against Israelis.
7: This council is focusing on one side of the violence while ignoring the other.
6: In a rare defense of Palestinians, U.S. Ambassador to Israel Mike Huckabee described the settlers in Kuzra as terrorists, calling their actions criminal and disgusting. Julia Chapman, CBC News, London.
1: Polls are opened in England's seaside town of Clacton. A by-election there will determine the future of far-right Reform UK party leader Nigel Farage. Farage resigned his seat as MP after controversies surrounding his financial dealings. Now he wants it back. After casting his ballot today, Farage spoke about his time with voters.
8: The major criticism is the cost. We have offered to pay for the cost of this by-election in full. And I hope the government accepts our offer.
1: His main opponent is a comedian who plays the satirical character Count Binface. Binface actually wears a trash can over his head. All of the other main parties are boycotting the vote, calling it fake. They refuse to enter any candidates into the race. Quebec and Newfoundland Labrador are close to signing a landmark deal over hydroelectricity. Sources tell CBC News it could come next week. The deal would replace the controversial 1969 Churchill Falls contract. The CBC's Peter Cowan has the latest.
9: Sources inside the provincial governments in Newfoundland and Labrador and Quebec say most of the details have been hammered out. There are just two or three small things left. The announcement could come next week, before Quebec is expected to head into a provincial election campaign. The deal would correct a decades-old complaint that Quebec is paying far too little for power generated in Labrador, but it would also lead to new hydro developments on the Churchill River, creating more power for both provinces. In 2024, the two governments signed the framework of an agreement worth about $250 billion to Newfoundland and Labrador. But when a new progressive conservative government took over last fall, it said the deal wasn't in the best interests of Newfoundland and Labrador. Ottawa is also pushing for an agreement. New power projects would help with its promise to expand the electricity grid, and a new deal likely includes financial help from the feds. But a new deal may not be a done deal. The new PC government has promised to put any new deal to a public referendum in Newfoundland and Labrador. Peter Cowan, CBC News, St. John's.
1: From minor scrapes to brain trauma and death, pediatricians and ER doctors across Canada are reporting a spike in childhood e-scooter injuries. As the CBC's Christine Bierak reports, doctors warn current safety regulations are failing to keep pace with the growing number of people using e-scooters.
10: These devices are often marketed as toys. I will tell you they're anything but toys.
11: Treating pediatric emergencies at Toronto's Hospital for Sick Children, Dr. Daniel Rosenfield says he and others are seeing an exponential surge in e-scooter injuries.
10: We're reporting 10 fatalities in children across the country in the year 2025, as well as 26 admissions to the intensive care unit.
11: Those numbers come from a new Canadian Pediatric Society survey of specialists, where head injuries accounted for nearly half of all cases. More often than not, young riders had no helmet on.
12: There was a possibility he would not make it. And if he did, then he would likely be very disabled.
11: 1 year ago, Crystal Dunkley's 12-year-old son, Sean, was riding a friend's e-scooter without a helmet. Sean says he was going nearly 70 kilometers an hour when he hit a raccoon and fractured his skull. He's since fully recovered.
12: I think that as parents, we need to approach this as they are vehicles.
11: With severe injuries spiking predominantly among boys aged 10 to 15, pediatricians are urging lawmakers to mandate safer design and stricter speed limits before another child is killed. Christine Bierak, CBC News, Toronto.
1: And Christine has more on the story. John McFarlane has a byline here at cbcnews.ca on the exponential rise. Canadian pediatricians document severe e-scooter injuries, deaths in children and teens. That story, main page, cbcnews.ca. That is World Report. I'm Marcia Young.
13: Hi, everyone. I'm Jamie Poisson, and you are listening to Front Burner, CBC's daily news podcast on CBC Radio 1 and Sirius XM. We are available wherever you get your podcasts or on YouTube. That's where you'll find our full episodes every morning, Monday to Friday. Hey, everybody. I'm Jamie Poisson. It's almost hard to imagine now the degree to which Canada's political class was united on the issue of immigration, specifically on increasing it, bringing in more newcomers more quickly to help grow the population and with it, the economy. Because now many of those same politicians are singing a very different tune, as it's regularly stated as fact by pundits of all stripes that Canada's immigration consensus is broken and that it could take a long time to get it back. Over the next two episodes, I want to trace the rhetorical 180 on immigration, how it happened so quickly, and what it means for our country now, as Canada shrinks its population for the first time in history. To start the story, I want to go back a little over a decade ago to a really dark moment. In early September 2015, when a little boy's body washed ashore in the Mediterranean.
14: The image of Alan's body on a Turkish beach, face down in the sand, is now seared in the world's consciousness. This is what
13: 3-year-old Alan Kurdi died, along with his mom and brother, trying to cross the ocean to escape the war in Syria.
15: They didn't deserve to die. They didn't. They were going for a better life.
13: The boy had a connection to Canada. His aunt lived in British Columbia.
15: To be honest, I don't want to just blame the Canadian government. I'm blaming the whole world for this, not helping enough the refugee.
13: The image of his lifeless body facing down as if he were only asleep was broadcast on every major network, printed in the pages of every newspaper. And it changed the conversation around the refugee crisis in the country. And with it, the 2015 federal election.
16: You don't get to suddenly discover compassion in the middle of an election campaign. You either have it or you don't. And this government...
13: Then Liberal leader Justin Trudeau seized on the issue.
16: We have had an immigration minister and the preceding immigration minister who have not responded as Canada should to the humanitarian crisis that has been ongoing for years in Syria.
13: He hammered then-Prime Minister Stephen Harper's record on the file.
16: Unfortunately, this Conservative government, despite its promises, hasn't once lived up to even its meager commitments in terms of accepting refugees from Syria and elsewhere.
13: And promised a more open refugee system.
16: That's why the Liberal Party, months ago, even before this campaign, talked about setting an initial target of 25,000 Syrian refugees.
13: In a leadership debate, Trudeau went after Harper for changes to a federal healthcare program that in effect denied some benefits to refugee claimants.
17: And they cross the oceans and they make it to Canada. And what does Mr. Harper do? He takes away their healthcare.
13: Harper defended the move, saying only bogus refugee claimants were denied. But in doing so, he used this phrase, old stock Canadians.
18: We do not offer them a better health care plan than the ordinary Canadian can receive.
17: That's,
18: I think,
17: not
18: that's something
17: true, Mr.
18: that most
17: Harper.
18: New and existing and old stock Canadians agree with.
13: Trudeau took this as another opportunity to present Harper as divisive, particularly on questions of Canadian identity.
16: His willingness to set new Canadians against people who've been here for generations. So the fact is, Mr. Harper is yet again highlighting that he doesn't believe that a Canadian is a Canadian is a Canadian, that there are different categories of Canadian.
13: It's a message that resonated, In October 2015, Trudeau's Liberals won with a decisive majority.
19: They come to office in the fall of 2015 with this promise that they're going to resettle 25,000 Syrian refugees by the end of that December.
13: That's Aaron Wary, senior writer with the CBC's Parliamentary Bureau.
19: The public service comes back to them and says, there's really no way for you to do this. It's basically impossible to get 25,000 Syrian refugees here by the end of the year. And then Prime Minister Trudeau's response is basically, well, I want to try to do it anyway.
13: They don't quite pull it off that year, but they come close, hitting that 25,000 target just a few months later in February. For context, the Obama administration in the U.S. was only pledging to take 10,000 Syrian refugees around the same time.
19: That becomes a kind of hallmark of the Trudeau government's and Trudeau's early time. There are those images of Trudeau greeting refugees who have just come to Canada.
13: Maybe you can picture them. The images Aaron's referring to are from Toronto's Pearson Airport. Trudeau personally welcomed a family right after they landed, handing them winter coats and a little girl, a teddy bear.
20: Welcome to your new home.
21: Thank you.
20: You're not even going to remember this.
13: It's hard to imagine a politician doing that today, with a family from Gaza or Sudan, maybe. But in 2016, this sort of warm, open-armed welcoming of newcomers was a big part of Trudeau's brand. And by extension, Canada's too.
19: And there's sort of a transition from how this differentiated him from Harper to how it differentiates him from what's happening elsewhere in the world, particularly with Donald Trump.
22: Donald J. Trump is calling for a total and complete shutdown of Muslims entering the United States until our country's representatives can figure out what the hell is going on.
13: This was during Donald Trump's first term, when within a month of becoming president, he issued an executive order indefinitely suspending the admission of all Syrian refugees and declared what was commonly called the Muslim ban, barring entry to the U.S. from seven majority Muslim countries. In response, Trudeau tweeted, "To those fleeing persecution, terror, and war, Canadians will welcome you, regardless of your faith. Diversity is our strength." But diversity wasn't the only argument Trudeau's government was making for welcoming more newcomers.
19: I think it started out very much as a diversity is a good thing for the country. And then it transitions into immigration is also going to underpin a strong Canadian economy. There's a Council of Economic Advisors that is appointed by Bill Morneau, the finance minister at the time, to advise the government on sort of a long-term plan for economic growth, because there's a larger conversation happening at the time about the Canadian economy not growing very fast.
13: This advisory council is chaired by Dominic Barton, who at the time was a director at the powerful consulting firm McKinsey & Company. Mark Wiseman, then president and CEO of the Canada Pension Plan Investment Board and current day ambassador to the U.S., is also on Trudeau's council. Barton and Wiseman also happen to be co-founders of a nonprofit think tank called the Century Initiative. The Century Initiative sought to triple Canada's population to 100 million people by the year 2100 to, quote, enhance Canada's long-term prosperity, resiliency, and global influence. But back to this advisory council. They call their final report to the Trudeau government the Path to Prosperity. In it, they write about Canada's aging population, the strain it will put on public finances, the decline in labor force participation, and how that decline will hurt economic growth. And one of their key recommendations to deal with this, increase annual immigration by 50% over 5 years.
19: So it's not just a values-based thing that is about the idea of Canada or the values that Canada wants to represent. It also becomes, this is how we're going to build a strong economy. We're going to show people the value of immigration on an economic basis. And for a period of time, that actually seems to be working. I don't recall there being any kind of serious backlash or concerted backlash to what the Trudeau government was doing in those days.
0: By the time the next election rolls around in 2019,

0: Say no to mass immigration, vote People's Party. Launching his campaign from his Quebec riding today, Maxime Bernier defended the billboards.
1: We want fewer immigrants, a maximum of 150,000 a year. And, you know, we're not for mass immigration.
2: The public backlash to these say no to mass immigration billboards is so strong that the owner of billboard space, Pattison Outdoors Advertising, pulls them all down. Even populist conservative commentators like Danielle Smith, who was a radio talk show host at the time, disavowed Bernier's messaging on immigration.
3: Some people are confused by this, but they think that I'm in favor of Maxime Bernier's immigration plan. If you think that, let me disabuse you of that notion. I am not in favor of his immigration proposal because I have witnessed, and I became very, very pro-immigration when I was on when I was with the Canadian Federation of Independent Business during our boom. And what I observed is that there are certain jobs that you cannot fill, no matter how hard you try. The only way to fill them is to bring in people from outside the country in a temporary basis. And if they're good at it, enjoy it, and want to stay here, provide them a path to permanent immigration. So to me,
2: and on election night,
4: but this is the big story. Maxime Bernier has lost his own riding.
5: He tried to ride the coattails of populism. It didn't work. And I don't know what happens to the People's Party because there ain't no people.
2: The idea that mass immigration was a problem in Canada was an idea relegated to the political fringes.
6: The Environics Group has been looking at how Canadians feel about the immigration system, about how immigration is affecting their society for almost 50 years now, since the late 1970s.
2: This is Andrew Parkin. He's the executive director of the Environics Institute for Survey Research.
6: At that time, 2014, 2015, and the years that followed, that was the time where attitudes to immigrants and to refugees were becoming more positive.
2: Throughout these years, throughout the 2015 federal election, the Syrian refugee crisis, throughout Donald Trump's first term and the Brexit campaign, and the 2019 federal election with the new People's Party and its calls to end mass immigration.
6: These were all times where we would ask these questions and think, wow, I wonder if any of this is really kind of pushing attitudes back in Canada. And the answer was always no. So all of that period was in this period where we start to talk about, you know, a consensus in Canada, you know, in favor of a fairly welcoming immigration system.
7: You look at what was happening 2017, 2018, 2019, labor markets were getting tighter. More people are exiting the labor market than entering it.
2: This is Armin Yalnizian. She's an economist and the Atkinson Fellow on the Future of Workers.
7: Labor markets are getting tighter. Unemployment rates are falling. More people are able to find jobs that actually better fit their skills.
8: And I think what emerged, you know, in a positive light was a consensus that immigration's beneficial.
2: And this is Christopher Worswick. He's an economist too, a labor economist at Carleton University.
8: I think Canada was probably fairly unique in the world of having a consensus where almost every party was in favor of immigration. And I think that still remains.
2: In 2020, the pandemic hits. There's this truly unprecedented economic shutdown. And as travel restrictions kick in, new arrivals to Canada nosedive. In retrospect, of course, this moment is just a blip.
7: I think in the wake of the reopening of the economy after the pandemic shutdown, we just could not fill enough jobs fast enough.
8: And it was right around that time, there was a lot of lobbying of the federal government to fix this problem somehow.
2: By 2022, politicians across the country are talking about the urgent need for workers. There's Ontario's progressive conservative premier, Doug Ford.
9: Friends, we're building Ontario, but right now our province is in the middle of a historic labor shortage. In fact, it's the largest labor shortage in a generation.
2: And Alberta's United Conservative Party Premier, Jason Kenney.
10: Over the past month, I've met with nearly 20 major industry associations, which collectively include, and we've spoken to hundreds of Alberta's largest employers through their industry associations. All of them, all of these groups report that the single biggest challenge they are now facing is a shortage of workers, which I know is a paradox because we still have

0: 8% unemployment.
1: A senator from Ontario, Robert Black, who was appointed by Trudeau's Liberals, wrote that the food and beverage industry was facing such a debilitating labor shortage, it threatened to cripple Canada's food system as we know it, and described how a consortium of industry groups were lobbying for the loosening of restrictions on the temporary foreign workers program to address the problem.
2: I try to describe the economics. I try not to make value judgments. I'm not judging the employer groups. I think they were pursuing their own interests.
1: The feds responded pretty quickly.
2: I don't know what drives politicians, but I'm sure part of it is we want employers to be happy and supporting us.
1: In spring 2022, the government made several changes to the temporary foreign worker program. They allowed some sectors to hire up to 30% of their workforce through the program for low-wage positions, and allowed temporary foreign workers to be brought in for some low-wage positions, even in areas with unemployment rates of over 6%. And that's not all.
3: The other part of who the temporary foreign workers are is these students. They came to the country with the idea that they might be able to stay if they studied here and got work experience here.
1: International students were drawn to Canada, where they saw a clear path from studying to work to permanent residency. And as provincial governments imposed austerity measures on post-secondary institutions, these institutions turned to international students to bring in more revenue, especially in Ontario.
3: Well, because, you know, international students will pay 3 or 4 times the tuitions of domestic students.
2: The numbers just became enormous. Like some colleges were, I don't like to say names, but one college, I believe, was taking more international students than Carleton University has students, and it's not that big of a college. So there was just a lack of oversight. And I think the federal government also let it go because they saw that these students were taking these jobs that employers were having trouble filling.
1: In the fall of 2022, the Trudeau government temporarily removed the cap on how many hours per week international students were allowed to work. It went from a 20-hour limit to no limit at all.
2: I do think the international student sort of became a de facto temporary foreign worker program.
1: All the while, politicians across party lines called for more.
4: We're determined to get more than our share of newcomers.
5: I am pro-immigration. I have been pro-immigration from day one. We are short 290,000 people. I was the only government that wrote letter after letter to the Prime Minister saying we need more people. They need a place to live. The NDP.
1: One headline in the Toronto Star read, Doug Ford wants to combat labor shortages with more immigrants. Within the article, the late BC NDP Premier John Horgan says the record-breaking influx of newcomers to his province is exciting news for our economy. But he also calls it challenging because it increases the need for housing, schools, and healthcare. At the federal level, Pierre Poilievre is campaigning to become leader of the Conservative Party. He's putting out all kinds of slip campaign videos like this one, titled Let's Unleash Opportunity for Everyone Willing to Work Hard.
6: And we're going to speed up immigration. Bring people here faster. Too many waiting lists, a backlog of 2 million people. We need the workers here. We need a million jobs to fill. We need immigration in Canada. And we've got to get the gatekeepers out of the way to bring in the best workers.
1: And this one, where he's standing with a young man holding a mug that says leftist tears on it.
6: I'm here with Phelan. He is an international student studying in Canada, planning to stay here. He's from Vietnam. And many of his peers are here as well. There are tens of thousands of Vietnamese students who will fortunately stay here after they're done their studies. And guess what? They want to sign up and be part of the Conservative Party because they know.
1: That was part of our documentary about how Canadian politicians of all stripes dramatically changed how they talk about immigration in recent years. If you want to listen to the full episode, you can find Front Burner wherever you get your podcasts or on YouTube. I'm Jamie Poisson. Thanks so much for listening.

0: This is CBC News from Victoria. It's 5:30. Right now, it's 13 and mainly clear in Victoria, 17 and cloudy in Kelowna, 12 and clear in Prince George, and 9 degrees and mainly clear in Whitehorse. Good morning, I'm Isabella Khaleesi. Emergency operations officials with the regional district of Okanagan-Similkin shared some details on reentry plans for evacuees forced out of their homes due to the Bald Range wildfire. But as Jonah Balon reports, officials have yet to provide a timeline.
1: And we know that as we go longer into this event, it's harder and harder for us, for you, to be out of your homes.
2: Deborah Jones-Middleton is the Protective Services Manager with the Regional District.
1: We are doing everything we can to get you back home.
2: Last night, officials said re-entry for evacuees displaced by the Bald Range wildfire will happen in stages.
3: There has to be a lot of things that are correctly in place before we can let people go back in.
2: Graham Statt is the Chief Administrative Officer with the District of Summerland. He said things like utilities and waste disposal need to be operational before people can return.
3: First of all, you're going to have to remove any debris. You're going to have to arrange any clearance. You're going to have to make sure in any area that they're safe.
2: Officials urged evacuees to sign up for fire and evacuation updates. The Bald Range wildfire was about 185 square kilometers in size on Wednesday night. It continues to burn out of control. John Obeylon, CBC News, Vancouver.
0: The Quesnel River Pulp Mill will temporarily close for a two-month curtailment this fall. Quesnel Mayor Ron Paul says he's seen mills close and reopen before.
4: We've been down this road before, not only with Miller Western, but with other, you know, forestry, lumber-related businesses. So, as I say, it's not over until it's over.
0: The mill is expected to close in September and reopen in November, putting the jobs of 90 people on hold. For the first time in 47 years, Fernie is building a new fire hall. The city broke ground on the project this week. As Amber Wang reports, the city says the new facility will improve how quickly crews can get to emergencies.
5: So currently, it takes us what should take 1 minute to get out of the fire hall. It takes us 4 minutes.
6: Fire Chief Brandon Morgan says crews now have to move between separate buildings to get gears and trucks before they can leave. He says the new hall will put crews, equipment, and training space in one building, meaning crews will be able to respond to emergencies faster. It will also include an emergency operations center that can be used during wildfires. But the location for the new hall has also raised concerns for some residents. The new hall is being built on part of Prentice Park, and some residents have opposed the loss of green space. Fernie Mayor Nick Milligan said council did consider other locations.
7: I am very empathetic to those concerns, and I know that it's a difficult change for many people, but I do think ultimately it's the best for our entire community.
6: Firefighters are expected to move in by the fall of 2027. Amber Wong, CBC News, Cranbrook.
0: West Vancouver police are looking for information on a collision involving an e-dirt bike. Police say they responded just before 6 p.m. yesterday to a report of a rider being injured on an e-dirt bike collision in West Vancouver. The rider was a youth who was taken to Lionsgate Hospital. A spokesperson for the West Vancouver Police Department said they're looking for information on the events leading up to the collision. Witnesses or anyone with footage of the area around 30th Street and Matthews Avenue between 5 and 5:20 p.m. are asked to call the police. And some people who live at the north end of Okanagan Lake have been able to return home after being evacuated by the Bradley Creek wildfire. But more than just homes have been destroyed. The Indigenous community has also lost irreplaceable artifacts and parts of their forests. Jacqueline Gelineau reports.
8: I can't really think of how valuable they really were.
9: 91-year-old Elder Frederick Lewis lost his home and all the belongings he and his late wife collected over their lifetime, including century-old berry-picking baskets.
8: It's not the money thing on it. It's just losing such a precious things.
9: Nearby, the house and garden belonging to his sister, Dora Lewis Alexis, were spared. Her grandson's a firefighter and has been updating her on the status of her property and its many animal visitors.
10: It's okay for the chickens and the other animals, the deer and everything, to come and eat because they're habitat is being burnt out also.
9: Chief Dan Wilson says more information for residents will be available in the coming days, and rebuilding will take time.
11: Our community is totally unrecognizable.
9: Wilson asks that people remain patient and continue to support each other in this challenging time. Jacqueline Gelano, CBC News, Vernon.
0: It's 5:35, and that's the CBC News from Victoria.
12: Thank you, Isabella. I'm Catherine Marlowe, filling in for Gregor Craigie. This is CBC

Coming up, if you are a Love is Blind fan, you might already know that the popular reality show is coming to Canada. If you're not, we'll catch you up in the Morning Business Digest. And Biking for a Cause, we'll hear from a UVic grad who spent a summer cycling across the country for men's mental health.

0: First, though, Isabella Calisi has your forecast for today.
1: Once again today, Environment Canada says there are air quality warnings for many parts of BC's southern interior. Some of the worst air quality is expected to be in the Fraser Canyon and the Okanagan Valley. Starting with today's forecast in the Yukon, for Whitehorse, sunny with a high of 23. For Dawson City, it will also be sunny, becoming a mix of sun and cloud this afternoon with a high of 26. For BC's north coast, mainly sunny with a risk of lightning this afternoon, the high to 21. For the Peace region, cloudy with a chance of showers, the high to 19. For the central interior, sunny with winds up to 40 kilometers an hour and a high of 22. For the Boundary and Kootenay region, sunny or cloudy to start the day. There's also a chance of thunderstorms, temperatures in the mid to high 20s. For the Okanagan and southern interior, a mix of sun and cloud and a risk of lightning in some regions and a high near 30. And for Metro Vancouver and the Fraser Valley, mainly sunny but hazy, with temperatures between 24 and 27 inland. For Vancouver Island, the Southern Gulf Islands, and the Sunshine Coast, a mix of sun and cloud with a high of 30.
0: 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Alex has your current conditions.
2: Starting in the Yukon, in Dawson City, mainly clear and 7. In Whitehorse, mainly clear and 8. Down south in BC, starting in Bella Bella, clear skies, 12 degrees is the current temperature. Mainly clear and 16 in Comox, mostly cloudy and 13 degrees in Fort Nelson. In Kamloops and Kelowna, partly cloudy and 16 degrees at the moment. In Prince Rupert, some mist and 11. Clear skies and 15 degrees in Vancouver. And in Victoria at the moment, it is partly cloudy and 13 degrees.
0: Thank you, Alex. Well, if the ferries are any indication, people are starting their summer weekends a day early. We have a one sailing wait across the board, traveling from the island to the mainland on all of the major routes. It's 22 minutes from before 6 o'clock Pacific time, 7 o'clock Mountain time here on CBC Radio 1. Well, biking from coast to coast, that is what our next guest spent his first summer post-grad doing. Justin Graham graduated from UVic in April, and he began his cross-Canada cycling journey on May 14th and ended it here in Victoria at Mile Zero this week. Along the way, he raised money for men's mental health, and Justin has been good enough to join me now in studio. Good morning.
3: Good morning.
0: How did it feel to reach Mile Zero on Monday?
3: It felt very... very mixed emotions about it, for sure. Yeah, felt very exciting, a little bit sad, very nostalgic.
0: I bet.
3: Lots of different emotions were going on, for sure.
0: Why did you want to do this, bike across Canada?
3: Well, I've kind of been joking with people that I just graduated university, so I'm ultimately delaying long-time employment.
0: Fair.
3: But I studied psychology at UVic, and while I was there, I focused my research on men's mental health because I found that the more I learned about that topic, the more well-equipped I was to deal with my own emotional issues and the challenges that other guys around me face. And I thought, you know, I'm doing a novel thing by biking across Canada. I may as well, you know, try and spread some awareness while I do it. So
0: how did you do that? How did you use the bike to help raise awareness?
3: Well, It started off very rudimentary. I kind of Googled, I literally Googled how to raise awareness when biking across Canada.
0: Okay.
3: And then got some ideas, and kind of the recommendation was just to find a charity that you support and reach out to them. So I started researching charities, and I came across Heads Up Guys, which they're a great organization. They provide a lot of online tools for men, which is very important because men are a reluctant group to reach out for help. And I reached out to Heads Up Guys and told them that I wanted to bike across Canada, and they kind of set me up with a donation page and gave me some advice, and it was off to the races from there.
0: Do you find that you're young, that younger men are getting any better at dealing with mental health or being open to the fact that they might need to deal with
3: That's a tough question, and I think that maybe this will partially answer the other question as well, because another reason I wanted to do this is because I think there's a lot of bad actors out in the world who are trying to, you know, grasp onto the challenges young men face today and sort of, I don't know, turn them to the dark side, if you want to call it that.
0: And for sure.
3: wanted to do this because, you know, when I think of myself when I was, say, 13 or 14, if, you know, I was in some of the online circles that exist today, I don't know if I would have been, you know, smart enough or safe to avoid those. And I okay. think that was, yeah, that's kind of one of the main things there. And, I can't remember what the second part of the question was. I'm sorry.
0: No, that's okay. Just yeah. wondering if you have noticed that younger men are getting any better at
3: that's right.
0: acknowledging mental health challenges yeah. and dealing with them.
3: I think they're better in the sense that I think young men feel more free to talk about emotions and recognizing right. them. I think it's not as taboo as a young man to say, oh, I feel a little anxious right now or something.
0: Yeah.
3: But I think they're also getting a little worse in the sense that they'll say, oh, I'm feeling a little anxious and it's because of this reason. And they'll maybe draw a conclusion
0: and
3: or
0: blame something else.
3: And yeah. I think there's a lot of factors in the world today that make life challenging for young men in particular. And of course, there's a lot of factors that make life challenging for, you know, young women
0: sure.
3: in particular.
0: And non-binary folks.
3: And non-binary
0: well.
3: Folks, have, yeah. of course, yes. And I think the challenge is to confront those challenges in a way where you're actually combating them and not just pointing fingers
0: sure.
3: and making life worse for others. And yeah. I think that's what my goal with this was.
0: So let's talk a little bit about the ride, because that's
3: yeah.
0: quite an adventure. Did you have a favorite part?
3: Oh, see, I can't pick favorites. That's too, that would go against.
0: You have a least favorite part? Is that easier?
3: No. Okay. I definitely want to talk about my least favorite part. I'd say my favorite part would be Newfoundland. And
0: okay.
3: it's funny because if you called me when I was in Newfoundland, I would say it is so tough over here. Like, it was every night was like -2 degrees because it was May.
0: Yeah.
3: And my Victoria brain couldn't comprehend that that it can be cold in May in other places of the world. And it was so hilly and I wasn't, you know, as strong as I am now physically
0: sure.
3: and mentally. And I liked Newfoundland because that was one of the places where I'm biking every day saying, I don't know if I can do this tomorrow.
0: Mm.
3: And then I did that 9 days. And then after those 9 days, I actually did it. And I look back very fondly.
0: Yeah.
3: At Newfoundland. And it's a very special place, too. The people there are so lovely. And yeah, I'd say Newfoundland's one of my favorite places.
0: You ended the journey during a tough time in BC.
3: Oh, yeah.
0: What route did you take?
3: So I took, you might not want to hear this from a guy who biked across Canada, but I'm awful at navigation. I don't know my geography well, but I took the number one, essentially, like through Banff and Canmore, and then went to Revelstoke.
0: Yeah.
3: And then, I don't know, somewhere for Revelstoke. At some point, I went from Revelstoke to Vernon.
0: Okay.
3: Then Vernon, I took, would that be the 97
0: yep.
3: down south? And then I took the 3 pretty
0: okay.
3: much home.
0: So how smoky was it?
3: It was really bad. Yeah, it was very smoky. I had to wear an N95 mask. And shout out to my friend and my mom's friend, Rachel, for giving me those masks. She's a doctor out in Calgary.
0: Nice.
3: And yeah, it was very thick. In fact, we were in Penticton the night that the Summerland fire started.
0: Oh, wow.
3: And so the morning after, we were debating whether to drive away, but we were kind of like, oh, it looks okay. And then we woke up the next morning to ash blanketing, you know, the cars. And it's so sad. And as I was biking, you could tell, like, there was, I mean, obviously it's summer and tourist season, but the amount of cars on the road that looked really packed up, and you'd have to wonder, like, how many of these are vacationers, how many of these are people literally
0: exactly.
3: fleeing to take refuge
0: yeah.
3: from the fire. So it was it's really sad what's going on. I wish there was more I could do.
0: Yeah. Well, and you were on this journey to raise awareness and to raise money. How much money did you raise?
3: I meant to write the exact number
0: roughly.
3: On my phone, but we've raised just over 6,100, I think.
0: Okay.
3: Which is crazy because I set the goal at 5,000. Not thinking I'd be able
0: get
3: to
0: there.
3: Reach 5,000 because I've never raised money before.
0: Yeah.
3: So I was like, oh, I don't, you know, I'm not an expert or anything. And yeah, 6,100 so far, and it's still going up. The amount of people that flooded the donation box on the last 2 days was crazy. We went from 5,000 to 6,100 over 2 days. It was crazy.
0: And did you have people with you on the journey as well?
3: Yeah, I mean, I've met so many people along the way. Like, from Newfoundland to Vernon, I was doing it by myself.
0: And okay.
3: Then my best friend and girlfriend, they drove up to meet me in Vernon.
0: Yeah.
3: Because my friend Duncan's uncle lives out there, and they were my support car the rest of the way down, just in case something went wrong with the fires.
0: Yeah.
3: So I'd have a backup. But yeah, there was, I don't know, like just off the top of my head, like people would take me in and then bike out with me a couple, you know, some odd colors. So I met this guy Saul in Ontario. I met this guy David, a 71-year-old man biking across Canada.
0: Nice.
3: Twice this summer. I've biked with him quite a bit.
0: Yeah.
3: And just met so many people. I if you have 5 hours, I can name them all. Yeah.
0: I imagine there's still a lot of sort of thinking and reflecting to do about this journey. But congratulations on making it.
3: Oh, thank you very much. Yeah.
0: And thanks for talking to us this morning.
3: Yes, of course. Thanks so much for having me.
0: Justin Graham is a University of Victoria graduate who's just completed a cross-Canada bike ride to raise funds in support of men's mental health. Well, this week's CBC Music Top 20 list is out, and Sade Awele has just made the cut. Her song, Tell Me, featuring Zen Soul, comes in at number 20.

0: It's Sade Awale and Zen Soul with Tell Me. That song is number 20 on the CBC Music Top 20 this week. It's time now for the Business Digest with Megan Reed.
1: Good morning. Earnings season continues. Metro, Canada's third largest grocer, saw profit plunge almost 35% in its latest quarter, as an ongoing strike at its fresh produce distribution center in Laval took a bite out of earnings. The Montreal-based grocer says that the work stoppage has meant lost profits and direct costs of $66 million after tax. Retail analyst Bruce Winder believes there are a number of reasons behind the dip.
2: One is the big profit miss. I mean, a dollar per share is massive. And like you said, it's really, you know, a function of the labor dispute. But a couple of other issues are in there too. One is they're spending some money changing 10 Ontario Metro stores to Food Basics. They also are closing down their e-commerce facility in Montreal to use third parties. Their sales were up, you know, 1.4%. But what alarms me is their same store sales for food were down 1.5%. That's a leading sort of barometer. And that sounds like they're sort of underperforming a bit in terms of the market right now.
1: Maple Leaf Foods was out with its quarterlies yesterday. Second quarter profit there was down compared to last year. Winder says that while it sounds alarming, it had to do with spinning off its pork unit into a separate company. So the profits from that division are no longer included in Maple Leaf's overall numbers. Keeping with retail, Home Depot shares fell a little over 3% after their CEO, Ted Decker, announced he's taking a temporary medical leave of absence, which is expected to last months. In the meantime, Finance Chief Richard McPhail and Senior Executive VP Anne-Marie Campbell will be taking the reins in the interim. Home Depot will be out with its earnings next Tuesday. In other news, the Dow, the Nasdaq, and the S&P all got a bit of a bounce yesterday thanks to the latest U.S. inflation numbers. The Bureau of Labor Statistics put the annual rate of inflation for July at 3.4%. That's up 0.1% than the month before, which is pretty much what analysts had been expecting. While core inflation, which excludes volatile things like food and energy, came in at 2.5%. Experts say that this reading takes the urgency out of an interest rate hike. The U.S. Federal Reserve will announce its next decision on September the 16th. Here at home, know anyone looking for love and a job? The very popular Netflix series, Love is Blind, is getting a Canadian edition. The show asks the question, can you fall in love with someone without seeing them in real life? Singles date through a wall and get to know each other by talking. To be eligible, you have to be single, in good physical and mental health, a Canadian citizen or a permanent resident, and you also have to be comfortable living in a house in Toronto with 40 strangers for 2 weeks while being filmed around the clock. For your trouble, you'll get a weekly stipend and maybe a partner for life. And finally, are you looking for something to hold more of your stuff? Lululemon has just the thing. It's their big-ass 80-liter tote bag. That's the name. To put that in perspective, the gas tank on my car holds 47 liters. Lulu says, why pack an outfit when you can pack them all? Not surprisingly, the big tote comes with a big price tag at $268. For that, you not only get a carry-all, but very entertaining reviews. One customer wrote, a little disappointed I could only sneak two of my three kids into the theater inside of it. Maybe the next version will be bigger. For CBC Radio, I'm Megan Reed.
0: Thank you, Megan. Looking at the markets now in Japan, the Nikkei closed up about 1%, 784 points at 68,308. In Hong Kong, the Hang Seng closed about even at 25,396. In Germany, the DAX is currently trading up 0.25% or 68 points at 26,413. And the FTSE is down about 0.5% or 42 points at 10,790. On oil, on commodities markets, oil, West Texas Intermediate is down $1.91 at 2.29%, sitting at $81.36 US a barrel. Natural gas down a penny or just shy of 0.5% to $2.79. Gold also down $20.80 or about 0.5% at $4,446.70 US an ounce. And the Canadian dollar right now is trading at 71.71 cents US. Here is Alex Wathy with the marine forecast.
3: For the Strait of Georgia, north of Nanaimo, winds northwest 5 to 15 knots, becoming light late this morning, then becoming southeast 5 to 15 late this evening, except northwest 5 to 15 over northern sections. For the Strait of Georgia, south of Nanaimo, wind light, becoming northwest 5 to 15 knots early this morning, then becoming light near noon. For the Howe Sound, a strong wind warning is in effect. Wind northerly outflow 5 to 15 knots, becoming light this morning, then increasing to southerly inflow 10 to 20 near noon, except southwesterly inflow 20 to 25 over northern sections. For the Harrow Strait, wind light, except southwest 15 knots over southern sections late this afternoon and this evening. For the Juan de Fuca Strait, Central Strait, and East Entrance, a strong wind warning is in effect. Wind west 15 knots, diminishing to light this morning, then increasing to west 15 to 25 late this afternoon. For the Juan de Fuca Strait West Entrance, wind light, becoming westerly 10 to 20 knots this afternoon, then diminishing to light late this evening. For the Johnson Strait, wind northwest 15 to 20 knots, diminishing to northwest 5 to 15 this morning, then becoming northwest 10 to 20 early this evening. For the Queen Charlotte Strait, wind northwest 5 to 15 knots, becoming light early this morning, then becoming northwest 10 to 15 late this afternoon. For West Coast Vancouver Island North, wind northwest 20 to 30 knots, diminishing to northwest 10 to 20 this morning, then becoming southeast 10 to 15 Friday morning, except southeast 15 to 20 near the headlands Friday afternoon. And for Vancouver West Coast Vancouver Island South, wind northwest 15 to 25 knots, except 5 to 15 near the coast.
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0: Hey, good morning. I'm Joseph Otu, in for Chris Walker, and this is Daybreak on CBC Radio 1. We'll get things started by saying good morning to Alia Ramadan on our news desk.
1: Good morning, Joseph. The province says it will review emergency response to the Bald Range wildfire after it forced thousands of people to flee their homes. The premier says it will include exploring more alternative routes. After Highway 97 was shut down between Summerland and Peachland, that highway remains closed. And tourism operators hundreds of kilometers from the Okanagan say they're feeling the hit from the wildfires. We'll hear more coming up at 6:30 Pacific time.
0: Which is in about 19 minutes from now. More from Alia on the local news. Coming up in this hour of Daybreak, we're going to find out how our nation is doing to battle measles outbreaks. Spoiler alert, not great. Despite the disease being nearly eliminated in this country just a few years ago. So that update will be coming just after 6:30. More on the great kid escape in Penticton. That's coming up in about half an hour. Up first, though, our tech columnist digs into a new AI model. One that's cheaper and smaller to compete with Chinese rivals. But is it worth the risks? We'll dig into that story up first. Sonia LaRouche, how you living?
2: I'm good, thank you, Joe. How are you?
0: I'm excited about the rain.
2: I know.
0: I'm looking at all these places in the Kootenays where the rain is coming down, but I suppose we should say good morning and start in the Okanagan, the Shuswap, and the Similkameen. Right now, basically partly cloudy. Temperatures around 16 in the Okanagan and the Shuswap. Princeton right now sitting at 10 degrees in the Similkameen, and partly cloudy is the weather story at this early hour.
2: Yeah, Joe, there are possible showers in the forecast for this afternoon, as you mentioned, for the Okanagan and Similkameen, with a risk of thunderstorms and a high of 30 degrees here today. For the Shuswap, you get some sun and some cloud this afternoon and a high of 28 there.
0: It's a lovely start to the day in Revelstoke. Clear, the sun is starting to rise, 13 degrees, whereas Golden sitting at 9 under a cloudy sky just at the moment. And look at these places in the Kootenays. It's basically light rain or some little bit of heavy rain in some places, but nice start to the day. West Kootenay seeing lots of rain in Nelson and Castlegar. And then we're seeing rain as well in Cranbrook this morning. Rain in Fernie, temperatures hovering around about 12 degrees in the East Kootenay, 9 right now in Fernie, and 12 as well in Nelson.
2: For the Columbias, there are possible showers or showers in the forecast for this afternoon, with a high of 27 degrees in Revelstoke, high of 16 degrees in Invermere. For Boundary Country, possible showers and risk of thunderstorms and a high of 27 degrees. In the Kootenays, possible showers to start, then mainly sunny later in the West Kootenay, with a high of 25 degrees. In the East Kootenay, showers and a high of 15 degrees. And also a cooler day in the Elk Valley with showers in the forecast and a high of 12 degrees there. And I should also mention that some of the air quality warnings have been lifted or downgraded, but there are still some remaining in the Okanagan, Similkameen, Boundary Country, and the West Kootenay area for now.
0: And we always want to hear about it. Give us the weather report from your neighborhood. You can email daybreakkelowna@cbc.ca. Let us know how you're doing with the smoke at this early hour. It looks like downtown Kelowna, smoke is on the horizon. It's lingering, but we'll see what it says. We'd love to know what it's doing for you. You can also call us at 1-888-662-6628. How are the roads?
2: Roads are looking, I guess, as okay as they can. Yeah, same things as before. So Highway 97 still closed in the Summerland area because of the wildfire, as well as West Side Road north of West Kelowna closed because of wildfire. But I don't see any new incidents to report about.
0: Thank you, Sonia. And you can always let us know what's happening on the roads as well. Quick email to daybreakkelowna@cbc.ca. Thanks for spending a few minutes with us here on Daybreak South. I'm Joseph Otu, in for Chris Walker. He'll be back with us next week. They're smaller, cheaper, and more customizable than Claude and ChatGPT. These AI models are called open weight, and they allow users to tinker with how they work. China currently dominates this AI market, but now the social media giant Meta is setting its sights on the open weight AI world. Of course, with most AI developments, these models don't come without risks and challenges. Francis Sims is here to tell us about it. He covers tech issues for us. Francis, good morning.
3: Good morning, Joe.
0: So most of us have heard of the big AI models, you know, those by Anthropic or OpenAI. But what exactly are open weight AI models and how are they different from Claude and ChatGPT?
3: Yeah, so when you use Claude or ChatGPT, what you're doing is you're typing something into your computer, your phone, And then that data is going to a data center somewhere. A lot of talk about data centers in this country in the last couple of months. And the data center is crunching the numbers and coming back to with an answer for you that gets delivered to your phone or computer. With the open weight models, it goes a little different. So in most cases, you can download the software to your computer. Like you might think of like Microsoft Word in the old days. You could download it to your computer. And then you can connect any data set you want to it. You know, you can connect a lot of it, or you can just connect like what's in your company. And you can tweak the model to give answers any way you want, right? So think of like Homer Simpson in the control room at the nuclear reactor, tweaking the dials. It doesn't always end so well. That's the problem. And the thing here is that, you know, OpenAI and Claude and all those things, they have big teams behind it, tweaking the model to make sure that if your son or daughter asks a question about bullying when they come home from school because you're not home yet, that it gives an answer that's appropriate. With these models, well, you can tweak it any way you want. So all bets are off in terms of the answers, but the models are primarily free. So it's kind of like this this disruptive thing that's happening.
0: I want to come back to that idea of guardrails in a second, but we talked about this in the intro. Meta is looking to launch its own. How is the market responding to these types of models?
3: Well, they ignored it. Big tech in the U.S. ignored it for a while. And that was not a good choice for them. Because what happened, we talk here a lot about China and the U.S. in this AI race, is Chinese companies came in and they developed these open weight models and they made them free. And now there's thousands of websites around the world with millions of these models that you can download. Hugging Face was in the news a couple of weeks ago. That's one of those websites. You can download and use those models, probably not have to pay a dime. And what's happened is it's 30% of the market now. 30% of the AI tools out there are these open weight models. And so big tech in Silicon Valley has woken up. Meta announced that they're going to have their own open weight model. NVIDIA, the chipset provider for AI data centers, has announced that they're going to have a free open weight model that you can download, because those big tech firms realize that China is starting to win that race and they're going to lose the users if they don't step in.
0: Yeah, and the big AI companies, you know, they're starting to invest, like you're saying, but now relying on subscriptions to make money. Make the business case for these cheaper options.
3: Well, the reason big tech ignored it is there's no business case. There's no way for them to make money in the short term, not the way China's running it. What China companies are doing is they're offering it for free, likely because they're backstopped by the government, right? And the goal there is to do, ironically, what Facebook did, which is to get as many users as possible. They'll worry about making the money later. That's how Facebook built their business. And then they started putting ads on and selling your data. And so the goal with these other companies is that they can get this installed in every single computer in the world. Then they have everybody hooked on their platform. Then they can figure out how to make the money later, even if they need to make the money. So that's the, you know, there is no business, there is no money for them to make in the short term. It's really the long game for them. Probably make some money back in the next 3 to 5 years.
0: I want to go back to something you said earlier about those guardrails. Talk to me more about those risks, because it sounds great, the idea of being able to tweak it, customize it to whatever you want it to do. But what are the concerns that you have about this open field, really, the wild, wild west, it seems.
3: Yeah, that's exactly what it feels like. So the U.S. government has said they're not going to test them. So the U.S. has set up this testing framework to test these new models. They test Claude, they test ChatGPT, and you hear in the news every couple of weeks about something leak breaking out and attacking some other site.
0: Yeah.
3: That's because they're testing it. With these open weight models, they said they're not going to do it, in part because they say the model changes. Like today, it responds this way, then somebody tweaks it and responds a different way. But I think the deeper issue is that they don't want to test Chinese models on their networks, because when you test, you have to kind of disclose where you think the weaknesses are, and they don't want another nation state to know what they think is their weaknesses. So what that means is this fastest growing segment in AI is the one that's really not tested at all. And when you think about like the tragedy that happened in Tumblr Ridge, many Canadians said OpenAI wasn't doing enough. They already had a trust and safety team, and then they enhanced it after. In this case, there's no trust and safety team. So that's the big risk, is in the next little while, until things sort of settle out in terms of what's safe, not safe, the risk is that you download this system, you may have it installed, and you're using it to make HR decisions, and then you're making the wrong decisions that are illegal and discriminating against people. That's the kind of like real life situation that likely happen if people don't do it properly.
0: That's a really good example. And of course, we're hearing more about the aftermath of the Tumblr Ridge tragedy, even in the news this morning. Now, overall, Francis, what does this mean for Canadian companies?
3: I think it's a real positive, you know, with the risk, when the measuring the risk and making sure you're paying attention to it. Because what it means is, think about ride sharing apps, right? Taxis for a long time, you know, did very well across the country. And that money went in the pockets of people in the community. Ride sharing apps came along, and then most of the money goes to Silicon Valley.

0: Wild, wild west things happening in AI.
1: Yeah, thanks so much, Joe. Have a great day.
0: Cheers. That's technology columnist Francis Sims. He's the head of the School of Clean Energy and the Associate Dean of Information and Communication Technology at Humber Polytechnic.

0: Thursday morning. Thanks for your company. This is Daybreak South on CBC Radio 1. I'm Joe Sabotu, in for Chris Walker. As you've been hearing on the news, Premier David Eby traveled to Penticton to meet with local officials and residents impacted by the Bald Range fire. The entire district of Summerland and some surrounding areas remain residents there still out of their homes this morning. Here's the Premier speaking at a press conference yesterday.
1: It has been a very moving visit to Penticton for myself, meeting all of the incredible volunteers, all of the remarkable wildfire fighters, and the local leaders who have responded in this time of crisis for the community. You know, I've seen remarkable scenes, and I've only been here for a couple of hours. I was in the emergency reception center, and I saw Diane get reunited with her cat. You know, I saw her crying, and I was like, oh, no, you know, she's lost everything. And they were tears of joy. And all she wanted to say was, you know, this has been an incredibly hard time for me. And all I've had are tears of joy for the volunteer support that I've had through this. And I saw people who were devastated, who have lost their homes, and the huge challenges. And I want to acknowledge the passing of a woman from Meadow Valley during the evacuation, and send my condolences to her family and friends for that tragic loss, as well as for all of the people who have lost so much in this horrific fire. The people of Meadow Valley and Falder, North Beach, and Summerland. The remarkable piece of all of this has been how folks have come together. For volunteers, I met volunteers from as far away as Parksville, from Prince George, from a Soyuz. There were volunteers working here. There's people working in the regional district office who themselves are evacuated from Summerland and from the region. And the overwhelming spirit here is coming together to support neighbors and friends and British Columbians. And it is highly inspiring and incredibly moving. The professionalism, the energy and the commitment of these volunteers and staff is absolutely second to none. It's world class. And I want to thank the local leadership and people who pulled together. The stories that I heard were very consistent, and they were around the speed of this horrific fire. From the wildfire service perspective, that it outran their modeling, and how quickly they had to pivot from what they call initial attack, where they show up to respond to a fire that's been reported, to just providing notice, getting people out as quickly as possible, knocking on doors, dropping the buckets, and just using the helicopters to get people lifted out of the area. From the local leadership perspective, anticipating an event that would require an evacuation alert and then an actual evacuation was not a luxury that they had, that this happened immediately and that the numbers of people who were moved out of the community were large, and that resulted in an initial period of 24 to 48 hours of huge demand on services that were just not ready. And that there's an important set of lessons for us to take about how quickly this moved, and that this may be our new normal for fire speed, and that a crucial piece of work that we have to do is an after-action review, which we will do, to determine how we can be as prepared as possible to ensure the supports are there.
0: BC's Premier David Eby speaking.

at a press conference in Penticton yesterday. It's approaching 6:26 Pacific, 7:26 in the Mountain Time Zone. Let's have a tune, because this weekend is the Columbia Valley's biggest music festival. Flats Fest runs tomorrow until Sunday, August 16th in Canal Flats. This next artist is the headliner. Legendary Canadian performer Stephen Page will be on the Columbia stage on Saturday night. Here he is with Zoom.

0: That's Stephen Page with Zoom. He's the headliner for Flats Fest this weekend. Stephen will be on the Columbia stage on Saturday night. Go to flatsfest.ca for all the information you need about that. As we hope for, a reprieve from the smoke. I mean, it was really nice yesterday in the Okanagan Shuswap. So, Sonia, did you get a chance to just enjoy some of that cleaner air we were...
1: I did, yeah. I feel like I just wanted to, like, suck it all in because I was so enjoying the sunshine.
0: Yeah, what'd you get up to?
1: I went for a walk, actually. Nice. And, just, like, tried to be outside as much as I could. What about you?
0: Yeah, we went to Marina Park in West Kelowna for our dinner. We had a picnic at the beach.
1: I love that.
0: Yeah, we just got to soak it up. And, you know, we're getting such just great shots of what it looks like in the Kootenays, where a little bit of rain is falling. Petrichor, that's the word I was looking for, that scent of rain hitting the asphalt. So hopefully we all get a little bit of rain, but we will talk about the full forecast, all the details on that coming up on the other side of the local news, which is next.
2: This is CBC News. Good morning, I'm Alia Ramadan. There's rain in Sparwood. It's 11 degrees. A yellow air quality warning, that is, for Nakusp. It's 11 degrees as well. In the news this morning, officials in the South Okanagan say they're doing their best to get people home. Thousands of people are waiting to hear when they might return nearly a week after the Bald Range wildfire forced them out. In an update last night, Summerland CAO Graham Statt says crews are still working to ensure water and waste disposal are operational.
3: There has to be a lot of things that are correctly in place before we can let people go back in. You're going to have to remove any debris. You're going to have to arrange any clearance. You're going to have to make sure in any area that they're safe.
2: The BC Wildfire Service says the Bald Range wildfire has grown to 185 square kilometers. Yesterday, district officials issued an evacuation alert for Princeton Summerland Road east of Thirsk Lake. Wildfire officials say thunderstorms forecast in the Okanagan today could challenge firefighters this afternoon. They say the downdrafts that come with storms causing erratic winds could cause problems, but rain is also in the forecast, which could offer some reprieve. The province is promising to review emergency response to the Bald Range wildfire. At a press conference yesterday, the premier addressed the need for more alternative routes. Michelle Morton reports.
4: So many people got displaced in a moment's notice.
5: Greg Gabriel, chief of the Penticton Indian Band, says this as Highway 97 remains closed. It's the only major paved route between Penticton and Peachland, leaving mostly forest and dirt roads as alternative options. He says this needs to be fixed before someone gets seriously hurt.
4: One of the issues that we always continuously face with these crises is an emergency alternate route. And that needs to be addressed.
5: Premier David Eby acknowledges that need.
6: There is significant demand across the province for additional roads, secondary egress, and so we'll work with the local community here and the Ministry of Transportation in terms of prioritization.
5: Eby says in the meantime, crews have been spraying roads to keep the dust down. Michelle Morton, CBC News, Vancouver.
2: Tourism operators hundreds of kilometers from the Okanagan say they're feeling the hit from wildfires. The Columbia Valley Tourism Association says businesses are getting cancellations due to the fires. Amber Roy owns Wilder Lodge in Fairmont Hot Springs. She says July was busy, but there is also a noticeable drop in bookings for August. She says she's received calls from out-of-province guests who don't realize the wildfires prompting BC state of emergency are several hours away. Roy says people are also calling to ask about wildfire smoke in the area, but she's hoping bookings will pick up again before the end of summer. Tourism officials say that conditions can change and visitors should check wildfire smoke and road conditions before traveling. The NDP government is being urged to scrap its plans to expand the provincial sales task to a range of professional services. As Katie DeRosa reports, the push is coming from an all-party finance committee, which includes NDP MLAs.
7: We now have three MLAs signing off on a report that directly contradicts the finance minister.
8: BC Conservative jobs critic Gavin Du says he hopes the NDP will listen to the finance committee, which recommends that the government abandon its plan to expand the PST. Come October, the 7% sales tax will apply to accountants, engineers, architects, and security companies. The committee, which includes three NDP MLAs, made its recommendation after hearing from hundreds of interest groups trying to shape the next provincial budget. Paul Choi, the NDP MLA who chairs the committee, says the recommendations reflect the voices of those stakeholders, not MLA's personal views.
9: The government is not looking to back away from this plan.
8: BC Finance Minister Brenda Bailey says the tax will bring in $1.4 billion in revenue over 3 years, which is necessary to pay for education and healthcare. Katie DeRosa, CBC News, Victoria.
2: And lastly, for the first time in 47 years, Fernie is building a new fire hall. The city broke ground on the project this week. City officials say the new facility will give firefighters a safer home and help them get to calls faster. Fire Chief Brendan Morgan says right now, crews must move between separate buildings to get their gear and trucks before they can leave. He says the new hall will put crews, equipment, and training space in one building. He says it will also help Fernie Fire Rescue keep up as the city grows.
10: Fernie's growing and that our community continues to change. This facility will help ensure that Fernie Fire Rescue is ready to meet those needs for the next generation and for our current generation. So they're just super excited to know that they're going to have a purpose-built, needs-only, basically, fire hall.
2: Firefighters are expected to move in by the fall of 2027. That's a look at your CBC News for British Columbia. More news on our website, including the latest on the wildfire situation in BC. 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
0: Thank you, Alia. Alia Ramadan on our news desk this morning. I'm Joseph Otu, and this is Daybreak on CBC Radio 1. I'm in for Chris Walker. He'll be back with us next week. Let me tell you what's coming up in the next half hour here. We're going to head over to Penticton. The CBC's Dale Boyd caught up with some evacuees in Penticton doing something called the Great Kid Escape. Some fun, free indoor fun for some of the kids that have been evacuated from their homes. So we'll talk about that coming up here in about 8 minutes from now. But up first, we'll find out why Canada continues to battle measles outbreaks despite the disease being nearly eliminated in our country just a few years ago. That story is coming up in just a couple of minutes here. First, we'll take a look at the weather. And you know what's a good omen, Sonia? Seeing the joggers. Where we are in downtown Kelowna, it is a hot spot for people that are running to the lakeshore. So it's a good sign to see people out jogging this morning, getting out to do their exercise. And it's a nice cloudy start, a cool morning, right around 15 degrees in places like Vernon. It's 16 in downtown Kelowna, 17 in Penticton. Princeton is a cloudy 10 degrees. We got some clouds as well across the Shuswap and Salmon Arm and Sycamose right now at 15 degrees.
1: Joe, there are possible showers and risk of thunderstorms in the forecast for the Okanagan and Similkameen for today with a high of 30 degrees here today. And for the Shuswap, you get some sun and some cloud this afternoon with a high of 28.
0: Not just the joggers, but the dog walkers, too, are out in full force. Now, I can't see how many people are out walking their dogs in Revelstoke, but it's a very nice start. Clear sky, the sun rising in Revelstoke at 13 degrees, and then through the Kootenays. Love to see the rain coming down. Right now, it's about 13 in Nelson, Castlegar, and Trail, and about 13 as well in Cranbrook. It's raining in the Elk Valley. I love to see it. Whether it's light or not, it is a nice start to the day. Sparwood's at 8 degrees, as is Fernie.
1: Yeah, possible showers or showers for the in the forecast for the Columbias as well, with a high of 27 degrees in Revelstoke and a high of 16 degrees in Invermere. In the Boundary Country, similar weather story with a high of 27 degrees. In the West Kootenay, possible showers to start and then mainly sunshine later with a high of 25 degrees. Much cooler day in the East Kootenay with showers there and a high of 15 degrees. And for the Elk Valley, also a cooler day. As you mentioned, there are showers in the forecast for today and a high of 12 degrees there today.
0: Thank you, Sonia. Sonia LaRouche on our weather desk. And give us an update. What's happening in your neighborhood? You can always throw us an email, daybreakkelowna@cbc.ca. Well, across the globe, measles cases are on the rise. The World Health Organization is reporting a 12% increase from around this time last year, and Canada is not immune to the problem. For more on why we're seeing a resurgence of a disease that was once nearly eliminated in our country, we've reached immunologist Dawn Bowdish. She's the Canada Research Chair in Aging and Immunity at McMaster University. Dawn, good morning.
11: Thanks so much for having me, Joe.
0: Thanks for your time. The WHO's latest measles case numbers for Canada are half of those of the U.S., even though Canada only has a tenth of the population. Can you provide a little more context on what these numbers mean?
11: Mm-hmm. We don't like to think of the Americans doing better than us, but one of the things that many American states have been really good at doing is enforcing school-based vaccination policies, meaning that if you're not vaccinated for measles, you don't get to go to school. And that's been a proven way of getting vaccination rates up. But there are also other uniquely Canadian problems that have led to these lower vaccination rates and led to measles spreading. So one of them is our family doctor crisis. We don't give childhood vaccines at pharmacies or places like that. We give them in the context of a family doctor visit or a pediatrician visit. And so when parents who didn't get their kids vaccinated are surveyed, the most common reason for why is the fact that they didn't have a family doctor. So that's been a big contributor. And another uniquely Canadian challenge is the fact that we don't have a national vaccine registry. So it's actually pretty hard to figure out if you've been vaccinated, especially if you've traveled between provinces or if you got some of your vaccinations outside the country and some inside the country. And so not having a national vaccine registry means that even our public health units, doctors, policymakers can't even tell you who is and is not vaccinated across the country, which has led to pockets of people being unprotected. So you add all that together and you end up in the situation we are now, where measles has been circulating for over a year and a half in Canada.
0: Yeah, and in fact, Canada lost its official elimination status last November after nearly three decades. And so you sort of started to speak to some of the issues, but what overall went wrong that caused us to lose to lose that status?
11: You know, that status is a national embarrassment. There is absolutely no way a country as rich as Canada, with as much resources to put towards healthcare as we have, should ever be on a list of countries that has lost elimination status. But honestly, aside from the national embarrassment that comes with that, the real problem here is the fact that we have measles in Canada. And measles can be incredibly dangerous. The people who died of measles during these outbreaks have been premature babies, because measles infections during pregnancy can complicate the pregnancy, lead to lost pregnancies, lead to children who are born who never reach their full intellectual potential. And childhood infections can be so severe they land a kid in hospital and in some cases can have permanent damage. So the whole point of that elimination status should not be about just getting our national pride back. It should be about giving every Canadian child the best start in life by ensuring and enforcing vaccination rules, by investing in a national vaccine strategy, by battling misinformation, and making sure that everyone is vaccinated.
0: U.S. President Trump signed an executive order calling for fewer childhood vaccinations. Now, he also wants the measles, mumps, and rubella vaccines to be given one at a time rather than combined. Let's have a listen to what he said.
12: You have the MMR. We want it in three separate vaccinations, given at separate times. Together, there could be a possibility they're quite lethal, and separately, it looks like they are not at all lethal, but just very effective.
0: What's your reaction to that?
11: Oh, Joe, I absolutely despair when I hear about misinformation of that level coming from the highest level of government by the person who has the biggest global audience. And I worry because I just have this vision of a young family, young parents trying to take their kids to get their first shot, being nervous about giving them a needle and having that seed of doubt in their mind. So I want to say clearly and unequivocally that all the American pediatric associations, public health associations, doctors, scientists, the WHO's weighed in, all have come out to say that not only is that misinformation of the highest degree, but it's dangerous misinformation. Because what he's proposing is that instead of two shots and getting kids protected by 18 months, 6 separate visits, which would extend the period where kids aren't protected. And we know that all those serious and scary complications I just mentioned are more frequent in young kids. So having them unprotected for a longer period of time when measles is circulating is a recipe for disaster. It's upsetting to hear that kind of misinformation come from a source that we should be able to trust.
0: And I wonder how it complicates your job. Maybe you can just remind us, why should people want to avoid measles in the first place?
11: Yeah, well, I mean, measles vaccines have saved more lives than any other vaccine because measles, unlike other respiratory infections that infect the lining of your lungs, measles actually infects and kills immune cells. So it knocks out your immune system for a period of time. And that means somebody could start an infection with a measles virus and then get a bacterial pneumonia on that or an infection that causes brain swelling. And this is why measles is associated with deafness, blindness, all sorts of horrible complications, neurological complications, and leaves people vulnerable to more infections because it's just killed a big chunk of their immune system for weeks and months and sometimes even years afterwards. So one of the reasons people like me get so worked up about measles is because it is so deadly and can have so many complications in the short term and the long term. We need to get rid of measles in Canada permanently.
0: Now, at the start of this interview, you started to talk about our problems in this country with our vaccination rate. So I wonder if we could talk about solutions. What can Canada do to increase the vaccination rate?
11: Well, Australia is a really good comparator country for us. And we always say that we need 95% of the population vaccinated to stop measles. Australia is higher than that. And one of the reasons they're higher than that is they have been consistent for decades in enforcing rules that you don't get to go to school unless you've got your measles vaccine. And because we all need our kids to go to school, that has been a very, very effective way of doing that. So that's one thing we need to do. We've been talking about a national vaccine registry for over 25 years now, but one of the challenges, we're not very good at sharing data, especially medical data between the provinces. So what we really need is a national strategy to do that so people can figure out if they're vaccinated or not. We need to invest in public health resources. Many pockets of people are unvaccinated. And it works best if people from those communities are the ones who are spending time in those communities and speaking to those communities. But that costs a lot of money and takes political time. The one thing that I would love to see is our politicians from all political stripes, from right to left and everything in between, come out and unequivocally say that vaccination is the best way to give children the best start in life. Because there is no reason why something as important as vaccination should be tied up in political identity and political rhetoric. And I'd love to see Canadian politicians take a stand on that to help battle that misinformation.
0: Dawn, we'll leave it there. Thank you for your time this morning.
11: Thank you so much for having me.
0: That's Dawn Bowdish, an immunologist and the Canada Research Chair in Aging and Immunity at McMaster University.

0: It's coming up to 6:47 Pacific, 7:47 in the Mountain Time Zone. 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And we all got a break from the heat and smoke yesterday, especially in the South Okanagan. A really fun thing happened. The South Okanagan Similkameen Medical Foundation set up the Great Kid Escape at the Lakeside Resort in Penticton. Now, it featured games, face painting, bouncy castles, and more for families, all indoors, out of the smoke and heat, and free of charge. The CBC's Dale Boyd went to check in on how the families were doing.
1: Hi, I'm Tanis, and we are one of the evacuees from Summerland, and we are staying in Penticton at my mom's and just wanted to come and check, get out of the house today.
2: So you were evacuated from Summerland on Friday?
1: We're actually already away for the weekend, so we had left Friday morning, so we didn't come back to Penticton to Monday. So yeah, we were kind of watching it all happen from afar.
2: Yeah, and how are you guys doing with, you know, the waiting and all that?
1: We're doing okay, but we have a place to stay, and at this point we have a house to go back to, which a lot of our friends don't, so we're just finding gratitude in that.
2: Yeah, nice to get the face paint in.
1: Yeah, this is amazing.
3: Hi, my name is Heidi Boomer.
2: And you guys are evacuated?
3: Yes, we are.
2: Yeah, and so did you evacuate Friday night, or?
3: Yeah, it was at like 1:30 in the morning on Friday night, yeah.
2: And how are you guys doing?
3: It was very, very scary, and the fire was quite close, and we got first taken in separate. Each night it was a different people's house, and we got taken in by friends and strangers, and it was amazing. Very, very crowded, though, with lots of people. And then we got a hotel room, and now we just found another place that we're going to be going to tomorrow. So it's a lot of moving around.
2: Yeah, and you're holding up okay? The kids doing okay?
3: It's been really hard on the kids, really stressful on my husband. Like, we've got animals, and it's been really, really stressful and very difficult with trying to keep the kids not upset. Yeah,
2: and we've got bouncy castle kind of things, basketball here. Has that any of that been helping at all?
3: Yes, it's been a huge help. They finally saw them smile for the first time in probably 4 days now, and it's been a huge help. Just being cooped up with a lot of people and not being able to go outside with the smoke, that this is a huge help, yeah.
0: That's the CBC's Dale Boyd in Penticton. The Great Kid Escape runs every day from today until Sunday, August 16th, from 10 a.m. to 4 p.m. It's at the Penticton Lakeside Resort, and it's free of charge. It's coming up to 6:50 Pacific, 7:50 in the Mountain Time Zone. You're listening to CBC Radio 1. My name is Joseph O'Toole, in for Chris Walker this week. And are you ready for the return of routine? It's around this time of year when parents start thinking about kids' back-to-school needs, from new clothes to electronics and all the other school supplies. You know how long those lists get. Well, with the cost of living high for many households, what are the best ways to pay for this upcoming season? Personal finance columnist Rabina Ahmed Haq has more.
4: I put out a question on the local moms chat I belong to. I asked, what are you doing this year to keep back to school costs down? I got a variety of answers. Many were shopping secondhand. Some were asking friends and family for donation. And a few said they were not buying anything new because their kids had enough. Many parents also said they're worried about the high cost of items, especially tech, and they are considering new ways to afford these things. Bruce Winder is a retail analyst. He says many consumers are turning to payment plans.
5: But I've noticed that every major spending season, whether it's holiday or, you know, back to school or whatever, is increasing in terms of the use of buy now, pay later. And it seems to be, you know, a tool used by consumers who maybe are having a hard time making ends meet.
4: Winder expects sales to remain flat this back-to-school season, but that doesn't mean Canadian families aren't struggling with their choices. He worries programs like Buy Now, Pay Later encourage consumers to spend more than they otherwise would.
5: Is you've got a group of people who probably want to buy things, but they don't have the short-term cash flow. So by using this tool, it enables them to purchase these items. So my take is that, you know, it definitely increases consumption, because you have the option of buying more at the current period, knowing you have, you know, several months to pay off the purchase.
6: You know, I think the biggest thing is understanding what happens when you don't pay that off.
4: Greg Zakowicz is an e-commerce and retail advisor at the research company OmniSend. His research shows that many cash-strapped families are turning to buy now, pay later programs to buy the things their family needs. But most don't fully understand how these work.
6: You'll often see certain charges broken down, pay over time, and they'll break those out in 3 to 4 months. Sounds good, and they click it. So I don't think it's very clear. I think companies probably like it that way. And consumers, they just take it at face value for the most part, and they don't think about it. And that's, again, we get into slippery slopes here.
4: This is how they work. Buy now, pay later lets you split a purchase into smaller installments instead of paying the full amount up front. You usually make an initial payment at checkout, then pay the remaining balance over a set schedule, for example, 6 weeks. In many cases, you pay no interest, but if you miss a payment, hefty fees and interest charges apply. Most kids will get back to class after the Labor Day long weekend, meaning parents have about a month to prepare. Winder, a retail analyst and also a dad, has these words of wisdom.
5: Yeah, my advice for parents is manage expectations of your children. Let them know that, you know, we're in an affordability crisis if you feel comfortable. Channel down, you know, they don't have to have everything from specialty stores. Don't fall into that trap of, you know, trying to keep up with the Kardashians on social media.
4: Some easy ways to keep the budget under control. One, do an inventory of what you already have. Two, shop the thrift stores first. And three, spread out your shopping. Some now, some later this month, and some in the fall. Kids often change their minds when they see what their peers are wearing. So make sure everything you buy is refundable. You want to have the option to take the item back. And unless something is an absolute need, put off buying it until you have the money to do it outright. For CBC Radio, I'm Rubina Ahmed-Huck.
0: Thank you, Rubina. It's coming up to 6:54 Pacific, 7:54 in the Mountain Time Zone. Hey, did you know IBM launched its first home-based PC 45 years ago this week? In fact, it was actually yesterday when they actually launched it back in 1981. It's time to boot up, log in, and dust off the modem. It's time for Mindbreakers.

0: 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This week, questions all about retro tech and computers. Give us a call, 1-888-662-6628. That's 1-888-662-6628. Thumbs up from across the glass, which means caller number one is ready to go. Caller number one, can I get a name?
1: Yes, it's Mike calling from Vernon.
0: Mike in Vernon. How are you doing this morning, Mike?
1: Extremely good. Thank you very
0: extremely
1: much.
0: Extremely good. Hey, what's making it so extremely good?
1: Well, it's Junior Friday.
0: Yeah, that's right. Friday Junior.
1: Friday Junior, right.
0: What are you seeing out your window? How's the smoke for you this morning?
1: Let's have a quick look.
0: Yeah.
1: Good. I mean, it's, a little bit hazy, overcast, but not bad at all. It looks like it's going to be a nice day.
0: Love to hear that, Mike. Yeah, we, Sonia and Ali had the same. We all got here kind of thinking, oh, yeah, it looks a little better. There's a little haze on the horizon. We're getting notes from people around the listening area. But that's enough small talk, sir. You called in to play Mindbreakers, right? You're ready to go?
1: I'm ready to go.
0: Okay, Mike, your question is this. Computers were taking over pop culture and television in the 80s. What was the name of the computer-powered talking car that helped David Hasselhoff fight crime in the TV show Knight Rider?
1: That's a very good question. I'd say Hal?
0: No. No, not the answer we were looking for this morning, Mike. I'm sorry, but the answer we were looking for is Kit, or I would have accepted Knight Industries 2000 as well. Kit.
1: Right. No, that's fair. Fair game.
0: Well, hey, I'm glad your morning's off to an extremely good start, and I hope it continues that way, Mike.
1: Right on, Joe. You too.
0: Cheers. Take care.
1: Yeah, bye.
0: Okay, that line is open for you. So the number is 1-888-662-6628. Caller number two. How you doing?
2: I'm doing good.
0: Okay, can I get a name?
2: It's Gord from Winlaw.
0: Gord from Winlaw, okay. And what about you? How's the smoke? Are you getting rain there in Winlaw?
2: Yeah, we got lots of rain.
0: Awesome. Yeah. No, I love to hear that. Okay, so Gord, your question is this. Before modern AI, computer intelligence was portrayed in Stanley Kubrick's 1968 film, 2001, A Space Odyssey. What was the name of the computer intelligence that refused to open the pod bay doors for Dave? Hey, Gord, you there?
2: Yeah, I'm thinking.
0: Okay, yeah, I just don't want it to go to jazz, you know.
2: Yeah, I can't remember. Hal, I think it is.
0: Oh, is that your final answer?
2: Yep.
0: Yeah, you're right. You're absolutely right. You know, I didn't want to say anything because Mike and Vernon also guessed Hal. But, so I didn't want to say anything. But yeah, Gord, you're spot on. You're in there. Okay.
2: Awesome.
0: Yeah, there you go. Nice work. We get a bit of rain in Winlaw. You're in the hat for Mindbreakers. It's a good, everything's coming up, Gord.
2: Yeah, it's a good day to start.
0: There you go. What I want you to do is stay on the line for me. We're going to come back, or Sonia's going to come back and talk to you in just a little bit. I was going to say I would, but that's not my job this week. So, thanks. <All right. laughs> Cheers, Gord. Talking my way through this, clearly. Alia Ravidat is here.
3: Doing just fine. Entertaining, to say the least. Joe, Premier David Eby, he was in Penticton yesterday, says his government is working with local leaders in the Okanagan on plans for the eventual return of the thousands of people who were forced out of their homes last week because of that fire. And newly released documents reveal there was early confusion in Tumbler Ridge about the number of suspects involved in the deadly mass shooting in the community earlier this year. Now, the documents were released as part of a court challenge by a media consortium, including the CBC. So we'll hear those stories and other news coming up at 7:30 Pacific time.
0: That's in about 32 minutes from now. Sonia LaRouche with a weather roundup for the region.
4: Yes, Joe. For today, possible showers or showers in the forecast in most places in our listening area, with a mix of sun and cloud in the Shuswap. And it's going to be a cooler day, high of 12 degrees in the Elk Valley, high of 30 degrees in the Okanagan. And many air quality warnings have been downgraded or lifted, but some still remain in the Okanagan's Milkmaid, Boundary Country and West Kootenay.
0: Thank you, Sonia. Yeah, we're coming up to the top of the hour here. So after World Report, we're going to head to Trail to find out how lobbying efforts help to keep a downtown lab open. We'll speak to the mayor about that after World Report, which is next here on CBC Radio 1.
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8: This is World Report. Good morning. I'm Marcia Young. New details are coming to light on the investigation into the mass shooting in Tumbler Ridge, BC. 8 people were killed in the shooting in February. Court documents were unsealed after a motion by CBC News and a consortium of media outlets. They paint a picture of the events that unfolded, but as Jessica Chung explains, key details are still missing.
9: Pages of heavily redacted documents reveal a snapshot of what took place in Tumbler Ridge on February 10th. The documents identify the shooter as 18-year-old Jesse Van Rootselaar. It says police responded to a string of 911 calls that morning, one reporting 2 dead bodies and shotgun shells on the floor inside the suspect's home, another reporting a car driving erratically to the high school. It then describes the account of officers arriving at the school and hearing shots fired. The document reads, police were shot at by the suspect, which caused them to hold. Officers recount finding 6 victims at the school, plus the shooter, who died of a self-inflicted gunshot. It's not clear how much time elapsed throughout this sequence of events, as timestamps were redacted. The documents also included search warrants for computers, cell phones, and cameras that may have belonged to Van Rootselaar. It also outlined that a ChatGPT account believed to be used by Van Rootselaar was subject to an internal review in 2025 after her chat conversations, quote, discussed matters that could be related to the school shooting. Now, up until this point, these documents have been sealed due to an application from police over concerns it could compromise the investigation. The media consortium has been in court this week to argue for the redacted information to be made public. Jessica Chung, CBC News, Vancouver.
8: Officials in British Columbia say rapidly spreading wildfires may be the new norm. The Bald Range fire in the Okanagan region caught many residents off guard. Some were forced to grab what they could and leave. Last week, an 80-year-old woman died trying to escape the flames. Now, BC Premier David Eby is promising a review of the emergency response. The CBC's Michelle Allen has the latest.
10: Huge demand on services that were just not ready.
11: Visiting evacuees near Summerland, Premier David Eby was struck by their stories of how fast the fire moved. The Bald Range wildfire northwest of Summerland is one of the most volatile fires BC has ever faced. It outran all wildfire service models meant to predict how fast fires grow, leaving no time to issue evacuation alerts.
10: There's an important set of lessons for us to take about how quickly this moved and that this may be our new normal for fire speed.
11: EB promised to do an after-action review into the Bald Range fire response. All the agencies involved would meet to discuss what happened and ways to improve in the future. Greg Gabriel is chief of the Penticton Indian Band. He says we need to do more to address root causes of fires.
12: We've known that these issues happen each and every year, and yet we're not doing enough to address these crises.
11: Gabriel called for more scrutiny of industries that could increase the risk and severity of fires.
12: In my mind, I think we're at a time that it might be too late.
11: The province is calling in a specialized disaster response team to Summerland. They'll be assessing the damage to properties. Many evacuees are anxious to see their homes again, but some may only find ashes. Michelle Allen, CBC News, Vancouver.
8: In the occupied West Bank, violence is escalating. Israeli forces are clashing with Jewish settlers blockading Palestinian homes. Military officials say one Israeli has been detained and 2 unauthorized outposts dismantled. The confrontation is drawing international condemnation, including from the U.S. ambassador to Israel. Julia Chapman reports.
13: A rare confrontation between Israeli forces and settlers in the occupied West Bank.
4: CCTV footage shared with the Reuters news agency shows IDF soldiers using tear gas to disperse settlers. Palestinian families say the settlers have been in Kuzra since Sunday, blockading two homes. Rukaya Hassan describes how settlers attacked her family and trapped them in their home. She says they repeatedly cut off their water and electricity. Israeli forces tried to remove the settlers yesterday, but their efforts were unsuccessful. The Times of Israel reports that IDF forces and border police arrived early this morning to make another attempt. In a statement, the Israeli military says it has dismantled outposts and taken one Israeli into custody. International law does not allow for Israeli settlements in the West Bank, but they have been growing in number. At a UN Security Council meeting earlier this week, one official said the West Bank is at breaking point. Israel's ambassador Danny Danon says criticism fails to acknowledge attacks against Israelis.
13: This council is focusing on one side of the violence while ignoring the other.
4: In a rare defense of Palestinians, U.S. Ambassador to Israel Mike Huckabee described the settlers in Kuzra as terrorists, calling their actions criminal and disgusting. Julia Chapman, CBC News, London.
8: There is more on this story at cbcnews.ca on our main page. It is one of our most read. Polls are open in England's seaside town of Clacton. A by-election there will determine the future of far-right Reform UK party leader Nigel Farage. Farage resigned his seat as MP after controversies surrounding his financial dealings. Now he wants it back. After casting his ballot today, Farage spoke about his time with voters.
14: The major criticism is the cost. We have offered to pay for the cost of this by-election in full, and I hope the government accepts our offer.
8: His main opponent is a comedian who plays the satirical character Count Binface. Binface actually wears a trash can over his head. All of the other main parties are boycotting the vote, calling it fake. They refuse to enter any candidates into the race. Quebec and Newfoundland and Labrador are close to signing a landmark deal over hydroelectricity. Sources tell CBC News it could come next week. The deal would replace the controversial 1969 Churchill Falls contract. The CBC's Peter Cowan has the latest.
15: Sources inside the provincial governments in Newfoundland and Labrador and Quebec say most of the details have been hammered out. There are just two or three small things left. The announcement could come next week, before Quebec is expected to head into a provincial election campaign. The deal would correct a decades-old complaint that Quebec is paying far too little for power generated in Labrador, but it would also lead to new hydro developments on the Churchill River, creating more power for both provinces. In 2024, the two governments signed the framework of an agreement worth about $250 billion to Newfoundland and Labrador. But when a new progressive conservative government took over last fall, it said the deal wasn't in the best interests of Newfoundland and Labrador. Ottawa is also pushing for an agreement. New power projects would help with its promise to expand the electricity grid, and a new deal likely includes financial help from the feds. But a new deal may not be a done deal. The new PC government has promised to put any new deal to a public referendum in Newfoundland and Labrador. Peter Cowan, CBC News, St. John's.
8: From minor scrapes to brain trauma and death, pediatricians and ER doctors across Canada are reporting a spike in childhood e-scooter injuries. As the CBC's Christine Burak reports, doctors warn current safety regulations are failing to keep pace with the growing number of people using e-scooters.
16: These devices are often marketed as toys. I will tell you, they're anything but toys.
17: Treating pediatric emergencies at Toronto's Hospital for Sick Children, Dr. Daniel Rosenfield says he and others are seeing an exponential surge in e-scooter injuries.
16: We're reporting 10 fatalities in children across the country in the year 2025, as well as 26 admissions to the intensive care unit.
17: Those numbers come from a new Canadian Pediatric Society survey of specialists, where head injuries accounted for nearly half of all cases. More often than not, young riders had no helmet on.
18: There was a possibility he would not make it. And if he did, then he would likely be very disabled.
17: 1 year ago, Crystal Dunkley's 12-year-old son, Sean, was riding a friend's e-scooter without a helmet. Sean says he was going nearly 70 kilometers an hour when he hit a raccoon and fractured his skull. He's since fully recovered.
18: I think that as parents, we need to approach this as They are vehicles.
17: With severe injuries spiking predominantly among boys aged 10 to 15, pediatricians are urging lawmakers to mandate safer design and stricter speed limits before another child is killed. Christine Birak, CBC News, Toronto.
8: That is the latest national and international news from World Report. 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I'm Marcia Young.

0: Hey, good morning. Happy Thursday. I'm Joseph Otu in for Chris Walker, and this is Daybreak South on CBC Radio 1. Let's pop over to the news desk with Alia Ramadan.
1: Hello, Joe. The province is promising to review the emergency response to the Bald Range wildfire burning near Summerland. And the newly released documents reveal more details about the RCMP response to the Tumbler Ridge mass shooting. Those stories and other news coming up at 7:30 Pacific time.
0: And that is in just 19 short minutes. We'll get more from Alia Ramadan on the news desk. Before then, we're going to head to Trail. Lobbying efforts in Trail to keep a downtown lab have paid off. Mayor Colleen Jones will join us up first. And then in about 10 minutes from now, if you've ever ruined a friendship over a board game and, you know, I'll raise my hand. Yeah, I'm that competitive. There's a new event coming to Kelowna this weekend you might be interested in. The creator will join me to talk about the city's first ever tabletop gaming convention starting tomorrow. That conversation coming up here in about 10 minutes. Board gamer?
2: I love board games. I was trying to remember. I don't think I've ruined a friendship, but I'm actually it's kind of funny because I feel like I'm hidden competitive. You know, I try to be like a good loser
0: and not
2: be competitive. Well, I am competitive.
0: But you haven't ruined a friendship over.
2: And I get especially competitive with my husband. Which is kind of interesting.
0: Do you play board games together?
2: We do, yeah.
0: Okay, cool.
2: Yeah. I mean, we're still together, that's a good sign.
0: This is a very good sign. No, my wife beats the brakes off me in Scrabble.
2: Oh.
0: And I hate admitting it. I don't know why. I've just done it on the mic. Yeah, somewhere Allison is, she lords it over me too.
2: Yeah.
0: Because I think I'm a wordsmith, but then she beats me in Scrabble every single. Like, I have never beat her.
2: Wow.
0: Not that I'm holding a grudge or anything.
2: Not at all.
0: Nope. Let's talk about the weather, which will make me happier than talking about my lack of Scrabble skills. We'll talk board games coming up here. First one coming to Kelowna. It's the first tabletop convention coming to town. Now, it's been an interesting start to the day. We earlier thought, it's going to be a lovely day. There's a little bit of haze lingering about in Kelowna. We're downgraded to what, a yellow air quality warning?
2: Yes, yellow in Kelowna, I believe, still orange in Penticton. So, gotcha. Yeah.
0: 16 degrees to start the morning, partly cloudy, a little bit of haze lingering around top 10 in Princeton right now under cloudy sky. A little bit cloudy as well in the Shuswap, bit of haze as well in Salmon Arm and Sycamose this morning.
2: Yeah, and Joe, there are possible showers and risk of thunderstorms in the forecast for today for the Okanagan and the Similkameen. Also, some smoke in the forecast with a high of 30 degrees in those regions. For the Shuswap, a mix of sun and cloud this afternoon and a high of 28.
0: Excellent. And then looking at places like Cranbrook, we got a great email from Daphne in Cranbrook. She says it rained and rained and rained last night. And this morning, we are so grateful. And what is more, no wind for a fifth night in a row, which is unbelievable. So just a few rumbles of thunder and just rain, some harder. But it's nice to see that and just kind of zooming around the webcams through the Kootenays. Lots of rain on the ground. The petrichor smell, I'm sure, is in the air for people there. And so Cranbrook right now sitting at 13 degrees. Some rain coming down this morning in Nelson as well, in Grand Forks and the Elk Valley. Temperatures around 9 degrees in Fernie and Sparwood.
2: Yeah, and I'll start in the Elk Valley. There are showers in the forecast for this afternoon as well, with a cooler day, high of 12 degrees there. Also a cooler day in the East Kootenay with showers and a high of 15 degrees. In the West Kootenay, a warmer day with possible showers to start and then mainly sunny later and a high of 25 degrees. For the Boundary Country, similar weather story with possible showers this afternoon and a high of 27 degrees. And in the Columbias, also possible showers or showers coming down with a high of 20 degrees in Golden and a high of 27 degrees in Revelstoke. And as we mentioned, there are still some air quality warnings in effect. Some have been downgraded or removed, but some are still in effect in the Okanagan, Similkameen, Boundary Country, and in the West Kootenay.
0: Thank you, Sonia. Sonia LaRouche, keeping us up to date on the weather. And if you have anything you'd like to share, like Daphne and Cranbrook did, you can email us daybreakkelowna@cbc.ca. Well, more than a year after Interior Health announced it would be closing its downtown lab in Trail, the health authority has reversed its decision. Joanne Isber is the program director for pathology and lab medicine at Interior Health. She explains why the lab was on the brink of closure last June.
3: That initial decision was really based on IH vacancy and our, ability to recruit staff at that time. We know that our staff in the lab needs to balance the outpatient services in the Trail Health Center as well as the Kootenay Boundary Hospital.
0: That was Joanne Isber with Interior Health. IH says the move to keep the lab open was made after extensive engagement with community leaders, patients, physicians, and staff. Colleen Jones is the mayor of Trail. She joins us on the phone this morning. Good morning, Mayor.
4: Good morning, Joseph.
0: You've been lobbying over a year to keep this lab open. Mayor Jones, tell me about the emotions you're feeling this morning.
4: Oh, you know, our whole community is absolutely just so excited that when we heard this news. You're right. We've been working very, very hard on this project to make sure that it did stay where it was in downtown core. Over the past couple of years, residents wrote letters. We had meetings with physicians and staff who are sharing their concerns. Community organizations were advocating, the seniors were really advocating strongly. People wrote letters asking questions. It was just a really, we really needed to let Interior Health know how important the service was to Trail and their surrounding communities. You know, we never forgot that we have a Trail Regional Hospital here, and we knew the importance of this lab being in downtown Trail.
0: Yeah, it sounds like a lot of community groups coming together to help keep this open.
4: It was amazing.
0: Yeah, Mayor Jones, I wonder, how did the opening of a health center in the same building last summer contribute to keeping the IH lab in operation?
4: Well, absolutely. So we had this brand new Lower Columbia Community Health Center opening up. And, there's the possibility that one of the most important services in that building was going to be shut down or moved out. And it just didn't make sense. The reason that the Lower Columbia Community Health Center was built, it was built with the vision of having wraparound services all in one place. And so they were taking, the possibility of shutting down one of the most important services was the blood lab.
0: Oh, okay. Yeah, yeah. Wow.
4: Yeah, it just didn't make sense to move it.
0: Of course.
4: Yeah.
0: Well, and I know you've said staffing shortages, shortfalls at the Interior Lab have really created long lineups and wait times. But now I understand that Selkirk College has stepped up to help you find a solution. Can you tell us about that?
4: Oh, absolutely. Yes. So when we were working on this and in conversations with Interior Health, we had a community committee that we had come together with, and we were having conversation about how we can help the situation, and the idea came forward about why wouldn't we see if Selkirk College can do this a medical lab assistant program. We knew that because of the international program that had been closed down, that they had been losing a lot of money as well as other programs. So it was a win-win if we could get this to happen. We had a quick meeting in last fall with Interior Health, Selkirk College, myself, Ministry of Health. It was a really good meeting. Everybody seemed like, yes, this is a good idea. Let's go forward and see if it can happen. And it did happen. The province is providing more than $400,000 through the Ministry of Post-Secondary Education to support the program. And it is being created directly in response to the shortage of the medical laboratory assistants in Interior Health and across BC.
0: Yeah. Okay. When do the classes start for that program at Selkirk?
4: So that program is starting, I believe it's starting in 2027. That's the soonest we can get it up and going. I feel like I'm part of it now, but it's not me. It's Selkirk College can get it up and going. But what's really exciting about this is that we're training locally for local jobs to make sure that our healthcare, local healthcare is strong in this area. And I think that's just a complete win-win for us totally.
0: Well, Mayor Jones, thank you for taking a few minutes. I can hear that excitement and enthusiasm in your voice to have this fix for people in Trail. So thank you for taking a few minutes to explain.
4: Thank you for the opportunity.
0: Cheers. Colleen Jones Bye-bye. Is the mayor of Trail. We reached her on the phone this morning in, of course, Trail.

0: this one. Nice pick, DJ. Sonia LaRouche.
1: Thank you.
0: Picking the jams this morning. It's coming up to 7:21 Pacific, 8:21 in the Mountain Time Zone. You're listening to Dave.

0: convention starts tomorrow. It's called WinCon. It starts on Friday at the Costa Capri Hotel. And joining us live in the studio today is one of the creators of WinCon, Kyle Cardinal. So he's in charge of the games. I know you have a business development person, Lindsay, who couldn't be here today. But Kyle joins us in the studio. Good morning, Kyle.
1: Good morning. Thank you for having me.
0: Thank you for your time. So how did this event even come together?
1: It's actually kind of funny. Lindsay and I had both gone down to the Lower Mainland for a different tabletop convention kind of separately. Okay. And then came back to Kelowna and realized, like, hey, man, we need this here. We don't have something like that up here for the community here. And and we just knew that our skills could be combined to bring that here.
0: And tell me about that we need this here. What is the gaming community like in Kelowna?
1: The gaming community in Kelowna is huge. There are people up here hugely into board games, into Warhammer, into card games like Magic and Pokemon, like you name it. And right now, like there's a lot of different groups that get together at different places at different times. And we were looking for something that could kind of bring the whole community together at once.
0: Well, and so tell me about this event. So it's called WinCon. Yeah. Overall, what does it do? Like, what can people expect? How does it all work?
1: So it's a 3-day event. We're hosting it at the Costa Capri here in town. They are our flagship sponsor, which is and without them we wouldn't be able to do this. So that very big thank you to them. And yeah, 3 days. So tomorrow, Saturday, and Sunday, and really, it's pick up a ticket and come by. We've got scheduled events. So if you're trying to come by and you're not really sure what to do, you can sign up for stuff. There's people that are willing to teach you games. There's people that are willing to kind of bring you in.
0: Okay, I want to talk about that because you're the games expert. So
1: sure.
0: when I think of board games, I think of like Settlers of Catan, or Monopoly.
1: Sure.
0: Which ones will be featured? You've mentioned a few, Dungeons and Dragons.
1: Yeah.
0: Like which are I know there's 200 of them, but.
1: Oh, yeah. Well, so we do have a games library that people can come in and just grab a game and sit down and play it. So if they don't have anything or they don't know what they want to play, they can just pick one up and read the rules and go for it. But yeah, we've got D&D, we've got Judgment, we've got Warhammer, we've got, like I said, we've got the card games, so we've got Magic the Gathering. I mean, I personally have a collection of over 130 games.
0: Sorry, 130?
1: Yeah.
0: Okay, so you're something of an expert, but what about the people who are not? What is the barrier to entry here, Kyle? Because, you know, what if I'm gaming curious, but I'm a little intimidated by someone like you with 130 board games?
1: Yeah, absolutely. No, and that's part of the reason why we wanted to do this, because we wanted to kind of capture both groups of people. There's the people that are already really passionate about tabletop gaming, and they're easy to reach. We just tell them that this is happening, and they're going to show up, no problem. The other group of people are those people that don't really play games or don't really know. Maybe they have a games night once a month with some friends or family, and that's kind of all they do. They play Settlers of Catan, and that's all they know. We want to bring them in and say, hey, look, there's a whole world of other games here available to you, and we want to teach you how to play them. We want to invite you to join us and experience this.
0: You have a feature called Cozy Corner.
1: Yeah.
0: What is that all about?
1: So Cozy Corner is again, kind of for those people who don't really, they kind of want to dip their toes in. And they're going to be much lighter games. We're going to have people there that are going to be able to teach you games. These are the kinds of games like you can sit down and probably start playing within 5 or 10 minutes kind of thing. Yeah.
0: Yeah, it sounds like a little bit of everything for groups of people. Now, listen, Kelowna, sometimes and maybe often known as a place that's a little tough for people to actually make friends and meet people.
1: For sure.
0: You've mentioned this a couple of times. Tabletop gaming is all about bringing people together. How do you hope WinCon changes the community after the weekend?
1: After the weekend, what we want is we want to bring more people in. So we want, like I said, we've got a core group of gamers. There are definitely people throughout the Okanagan that are already really passionate about this stuff. What we really want to do is bring them in and then allow them to connect with people who haven't been able to be part of that yet.
0: What is it about this kind of, I won't call it nerd culture.
1: it's nerd culture.
0: Said it. All right. What is it about nerd culture that offers inclusivity?
1: It's a very diverse group of people. I mean, we've got people of all stripes coming, and it's a very welcoming community. It's very well represented across the whole spectrum of people, and I mean, I've never met someone who didn't feel included and welcome here.
0: Well, and in fact, you have made a decision this week to include everybody, including people who are displaced from their homes right now due to wildfires. And I know this has been a really difficult week for folks. So what have you and Lindsay, your co-creator, done to support

0: displaced people who wanted to attend the event.
1: Yeah, so we had talked about this a little while ago, and because it had come up, there was some concern that maybe the event wasn't going to go on. We weren't sure what was happening, right? So, but as that kind of got settled and we spoke to Coast and figured that out, we started talking about, yeah, people who have been affected by these fires, and we would like to extend a free ticket to anybody. Wow. Yeah, and we're not, like, no questions asked. Like, I mean, if they come in and they say, hey, look, we're just in town because we can't be at home right now, come and spend the weekend with us, make some friends, breathe some clean air in an air-conditioned building for a bit.
0: What's your favorite game?
1: My favorite game? I'm going to have to say Battlestar Galactica, the board game. Yeah.
0: I didn't know there was a board game.
1: Yeah, well, there's a board game for everything, my friend.
0: Yeah, clearly. Okay, now you've made the case all about this. What's the cost?
1: So you can come for a day, come for the weekend. So Friday is a bit of a shorter day, $20, and then Saturday and Sunday, $25 each day, or you can spend $40 and come for the whole weekend.
0: Okay. And it all starts tomorrow. What time?
1: Tomorrow at noon. Doors open for everybody.
0: Okay. 3 days. So tomorrow, Saturday, Sunday.
1: Yep.
0: Where can people get more information?
1: So we've got our site up, pantheonevents.ca. You can also look us up on Ticket Owl, but we've got the ticket link on our website. And then we're also on socials under WinCon Kelowna.
0: WinCon Kelowna. That's all one word, yeah?
1: Yeah.
0: Okay. Excellent. Kyle, thank you for the time this morning.
1: Thank you so much.
0: That's Kyle Cardino. He's one of the creators of WinCon, Kelowna's first ever tabletop gaming convention. It's happening tomorrow, starting tomorrow, and runs until Sunday at the Coast Capri Hotel. And that website, one more time, Pantheon Events.
1: Pantheonevents.ca.
0: Pantheonevents.ca. Thank you so much, Kyle, for dropping in on us. This is Daybreak on CBC Radio 1.

0: gosh, fast-moving morning here on Daybreak South. Thanks for joining us. My name is Joseph Otu. I'm in for Chris Walker this morning. He'll be back with us next week as we look ahead to what's happening on the other side of the local news. We are going to talk to a gentleman who created, well, a map to help people who are evacuated from their homes in Summerland to see the status of their property inside the fire lines, but a local tech view of inside the fire line. So we'll have that conversation coming up just after 7:30. And then, well, as you've been hearing in the news, some people are going home. We'll speak to the chief of the Okanagan Indian Band about the community's re-entry plan following the Bradley Creek wildfire. So that conversation will be coming up here in about 15 minutes from now, a fast-moving morning. If you have anything that you would like to add to the conversation, you can always email us, daybreakkelowna@cbc.ca, or give us a call, 1-888-662-6628. That number again, 1-888-662-6628. Let's head over to the news desk with Alia Ramadan.
1: This is CBC News. Good morning. It's partly cloudy in Kelowna with a yellow air quality warning, 15 degrees, an orange air quality warning in Nisuyus, it's 18 degrees. In the news this morning, the province is promising to review the emergency response to the Bald Range wildfire burning near Summerland. The premier is also addressing the need for more alternative routes as Highway 97 remains closed. It's the only major paved route between Penticton and Peachland, leaving mostly forest and dirt roads as alternative options. Greg Gabriel is chief of the Penticton Indian Band. He says it needs to be addressed.
2: So I'm asking the premier and the ministries started working with the local leadership, municipalities and regional district to try and fix that particular problem before someone or more people end up getting seriously hurt.
1: Premier David Eby, speaking in Penticton yesterday, says there is significant demand across BC for additional roads and will work with the local community to prioritize that. Officials in the South Okanagan shared more details on re-entry plans for the thousands of people forced out of their homes due to the Bald Range wildfire. But as Jonah Balon reports, officials have yet to provide a timeline.
3: And we know that as we go longer into this event, it's harder and harder for us, for you, to be out of your homes.
4: Deborah Jones Middleton is the Protective Services Manager with the Regional District.
3: We are doing everything we can to get you back home.
4: Last night, officials said re-entry for evacuees displaced by the Bald Range wildfire will happen in stages.
5: There has to be a lot of things that are correctly in place before we can let people go back in.
4: Graham Statt is the Chief Administrative Officer with the District of Summerland. He said things like utilities and waste disposal need to be operational before people can return.
5: First of all, you're going to have to remove any debris. You're going to have to arrange any clearance. You're going to have to make sure in any area that they're safe.
4: Officials urged evacuees to sign up for fire and evacuation updates. The Bald Range wildfire was about 185 square kilometers in size on Wednesday night. It continues to burn out of control. Jonah Bailon, CBC News, Vancouver.
1: Further north, people are beginning to return home nearly 2 weeks after the Bradley Creek wildfire burned through the northwest side of Okanagan Lake. And as Jacqueline Gelineau reports, people are finding more than just homes have been destroyed.
6: I can't really think of how valuable they really were.
7: 91-year-old elder Frederick Lewis lost his home and all the belongings he and his late wife collected over their lifetime, including century-old berry-picking baskets.
6: It's not the money thing on it. It's just losing such a precious things.
7: Nearby, the house and garden belonging to his sister, Dora Lewis Alexis, were spared. Her grandson's a firefighter and has been updating her on the status of her property and its many animal visitors.
8: It's okay for the chickens and the other animals, the deer and everything, to come and eat because their habitat is being burnt out also.
7: Chief Dan Wilson says more information for residents will be available in the coming days. And rebuilding will take time.
9: Our community is totally unrecognizable.
7: Wilson asks that people remain patient and continue to support each other in this challenging time. Jacqueline Gelineau, CBC News, Vernon.
1: In other news, newly released documents reveal more details about the RCMP response to the Tumbler Ridge mass shooting. The documents, including search warrants, are heavily redacted, but say police fielded numerous 911 calls from the high school and the suspect's home. Officers recount arriving at the school and being met with gunfire. The documents say officers found six victims there, plus the shooter, who died of a self-inflicted gunshot. Details are included in hundreds of pages newly unsealed by CBC and a consortium of media outlets into the case. The outlets have been in court this week to argue for the redacted information to be made public. And lastly, for the first time in 47 years, Fernie is building a new fire hall. The city broke ground on the project this week. And as Amber Wong reports, the city says the new facility will improve how quickly crews can get to emergencies.
10: So currently, it takes us what should take 1 minute to get out of the fire hall. It takes us 4 minutes.
11: Fire Chief Brandon Morgan says crews now have to move between separate buildings to get gears and trucks before they can leave. He says the new hall will put crews, equipment, and training space in one building, meaning crews will be able to respond to emergencies faster. It will also include an emergency operations center that can be used during wildfires. But the location for the new hall has also raised concerns for some residents. The new hall is being built on part of Prentice Park, and some residents have opposed the loss of green space. Fernie Mayor Nick Milligan said council did consider other locations.
12: I am very empathetic to those concerns, and I know that it's a difficult change for many people, but I do think ultimately it's the best for our entire community.
11: Firefighters are expected to move in by the fall of 2027. Amber Wong, CBC News, Cranbrook.
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0: Thank you, Alia Ramadan on our news desk this morning. Thank you for spending a bit of time on your Thursday morning with us. This is Daybreak South on CBC Radio 1. My name's Joseph Otu, in for Chris Walker. Across the glass from me, Sonia LaRouche.
13: Hello.
0: How you living?
13: I'm good, thank you. How are you?
0: Excellent. Yeah. I am just kind of sifting through the haze. It's kind of starting to, as we see the sun poking behind the clouds and the haze, it's... Yeah, it's not quite as clear as yesterday, and that's really the story around these parts. So that's for the Okanagan Valley, the Similkameen, and into the Shuswap right now, hovering around 16 degrees. I mean, partly cloudy to start the morning, but there's that haze kind of lingering about. How's the day looking?
13: Joe, for the Okanagan and Similkameen, there is some smoke in the forecast, but also possible showers, risk of thunderstorms in those areas with a high of 30 degrees. For the Shuswap, you should get some sunshine and some cloud in the afternoon and a high of 28 there.
0: Excellent. Now we've been lauding the Kootenays and loving seeing that rain on the ground. And this morning, just looking at a place like Grand Forks, it's 15 degrees. Looks like it has stopped raining a little bit there. Salmo sitting at 13 degrees. Had a little bit of rain in Cranbrook. And Nelson looks like it's still falling in Salmo. But hovering around 13 degrees for the most part across the Kootenays. A little bit cooler in the Elk Valley, where temperatures are hovering right now about 10 degrees. Kimberley is sitting around 10 degrees. But nice to see the rain on the ground. Is it going to continue to fall?
13: It should, yeah. Let's start in the Elk Valley. There are showers in the forecast and a cooler day with a high of 12 degrees there today. Also showers in the East Kootenay and a high of 15 degrees. For the West Kootenay, possible showers to start, but then mainly sunny later today and a warmer day, a high of 25 degrees there today. For the Boundary Country, a similar weather story with possible showers coming down this afternoon and a high of 27 degrees. And actually a similar story for the Columbias as well, with either possible showers or showers in the forecast, a high of 16 degrees in Invermere and up to 27 degrees today in Revelstoke.
0: Excellent. We're getting lots of great emails about the weather or about whatever you got going on this weekend. This is from Kathy in Canal Flats. Her son is playing in a band. They're called Clark, and they're going to be a part of Flats Fest, which starts tomorrow. So she's been telling me all about their band and all the kids that are in it. So Flats Fest goes this weekend in Canal Flats. Sounds like a great time. Kathy, thanks for your email. And you can email us anytime, daybreakcolona@cbc.ca. It's coming up to 7:38 Pacific, 8:38 in the Mountain Time Zone. This is CBC Radio 1. As the Bald Range wildfire continues to burn, thousands remain out of their homes this morning, and people are looking for information as to what they are coming home to if they still have a home to go back to. Yesterday, Premier David Eby held a press conference from Penticton with other local and provincial officials. Here's Minister of Emergency Management and Climate Readiness, Kelly Green.
14: With respect to structure loss, I totally understand how people would be desperate for information. Your home is a place of comfort. It's got all of your memories, family and friends being there. At this time, it's still an active fire zone, and we are calling in heavy urban search and rescue to assist with rapid damage assessments. We have done this in other fires where there can be hazardous situations. We want to make sure that everybody is kept safe at all times. As that information becomes available, we'll have the regional district and the municipality reach out directly to their constituents to be able to share information.
0: That's Kelly Green, Minister of Emergency Management and Climate Readiness. But in the current information vacuum, some Summerland residents are putting their tech skills to use. They've built a website to track the status of people's homes in the Summerland area. And now it uses publicly available images, videos, and information submitted to them online. Josh Craven is an evacuated Summerland resident and one of the people who is trying to determine the status of people's homes as he waits outside of the fire lines. Josh Craven joins us on the line from Oliver this morning. Josh, how you doing?
15: I'm good, thanks. How are you?
0: Yeah, very good. Thanks for your time. And first off, I mean, you're holding up well in Oliver. How's everything?
15: Yeah, I've been fortunate enough to have some relatives place that I can stay down here, so I didn't have to go too far. I'm all right.
0: Yeah, you know, that's good to hear. Now, you aren't the one who actually built this website. There's a team working on this project. How did you get involved?
15: I saw a post on Facebook by Tom Benny, the creator of the website, and I really liked what he was doing, and he was looking for some moderators, so I said, yeah, I'm happy to help, and I've been working with him since about Saturday or Sunday, just trying to make little updates and keep on top of it as it's grown.
0: No kidding. Have you been able to determine the status of your own property?
15: My property, no. We don't have any interior cameras or anything else like that, but we're pretty far away from any of the activity there, so I'm confident my place is safe.
0: Yeah, that's good to hear. That's good to hear. So tell me about the site. How does it work?
15: So people can submit their footage or statements or pictures, and mostly that's for the homes that are still standing where they can, you know, confirm that the doorbell camera still works or something like that, or they visited or had somebody tell them that it's still standing. Okay. And then we review that. A lot of people want to keep their photos private, understandably. Tom is IT security background, and so he's doing a lot of the security side of things to make sure that everything stays private. But once we reviewed those, we put them on the site, and so people can see what houses are standing or presumed standing. And we're trying not to step on any toes and release any information that we don't know we're authorized to. But stuff like La Casa, which burned down, or Wild Horse Mountain Resort, those are on the map as well.
0: Gotcha. And I mean, what are the challenges in that, not trying to step on any toes? What does that mean?
15: Well, I think myself included, a lot of people are frustrated that there's just no information coming out. And I understand why that is. You know, there's a bureaucracy you have to work with. And obviously, if you don't know what's happening in town, it's hard to release that information.
0: Right. Yeah.
15: But yeah, it's we don't want to, you know, accidentally tell anybody that their house is burnt down if they don't already know. But at the same time, a lot of it is very useful just for peace of mind for other people to say, oh, well, I can see that these houses are OK. So maybe we're OK, too.
0: Yeah. And I'm on the site right now, and it's at nexusitsolutions.ca/firemap. And as I'm looking, like, can you describe the website just for people who are not on it like I am right now?
15: Yeah. So it's an interactive map, very similar to some of the realtor sites, where as you zoom in, you can see more and more properties. And it does have, it's connected to a variety of websites like the BC Fire Map, so you can see the fire perimeter on there. I think Tom connected to the property maps that are online. And yeah, you can zoom in and select a property and see if there's a report for it, and see what properties and where they have potentially been destroyed or are confirmed to be okay. And
0: right.
15: Yeah, it's mostly community submissions. So at the bottom of the page, there's a submission form where you can submit your statement and any pictures that you have, and then indicate whether you want them shared or not.
0: Now, one thing I want to ask is, how do you verify the images that you're getting? Because, you know, there's a lot of misinformation out there, or maybe people are submitting AI images. How do you verify the images that you're getting are real?
15: Yeah, absolutely. So I haven't come across anything that seems like it's AI yet. I would definitely run that through to check. But when somebody submits something from their camera, I'll often go to Google Maps and use Street View and confirm that, okay, I can see this hedge and I can see this across the way and I can see the, you know, the red siding of this house. So this photo has been taken in the approximate area of that house. So I can confirm it's most likely real, along with whatever supporting evidence that they have. But it is community supported, so we can't guarantee that everything is 100% correct. We're just doing our best.
0: And, you know, we heard the minister in the introductions, Minister Green, say that they're waiting for official word on property loss to come from local officials. The regional district and Summerland have been clear that they want to be the ones giving out the information. How do you respond to that?
15: Well, the ones that we do have indicated on there are ones where people have reached out to us and said, hey, the firefighters told us that it's burnt down, or we found out. So we're trying really hard not to give out that information without the RDOS releasing it. But if a homeowner comes to us and says that, yeah, our house burnt down, here's the photo, the firefighters told us, we'll put that on the map.
0: Have you had to tell somebody that their property's gone yet?
15: No. Hopefully we don't have to do that. We've even considered around the idea of not putting up any of the damaged or destroyed homes on there and only marking what homes are safe. But we'd also be interested in working with the RDOS to maybe streamline their triaging process and help get the information out there a little bit faster. But obviously that would be a little more involved.
0: What's the response been like to the website going live? What are you hearing from people?
15: A lot of people are using it. I don't see a lot of reactions from people, but I do know that the guy who was riding his bike through Summerland on Saturday, and I think got in a little trouble for it, there was a huge response to him of people being thankful and wanting more information. And so I hope people are having the same response of just happy to have something to look at, some information, even if they know it's maybe not 100% of the information. It's something to give some people a little peace of mind.
0: Yeah, which is, I mean, you can't put a price on that right now for a lot of folks who are out of their house. How can people get in touch with you, Josh, if they want to contribute?
15: Just go to the website. It's pretty easy. It's just a couple of forms that you fill out. We do also have, you know, I've had a couple of people get a hold of me on Facebook, and that's okay. I can't always answer all the questions that people have for me there, but submitting it on the website is the best way, and we'll do our best to try and review it and post it in a timely manner if it's legitimate.
0: And I'll give that address out here in just one second. Josh, thanks for taking the time this morning. Appreciate it.
15: Thanks for having me on, Joseph.
0: Yeah, and take care of yourself. We'll hear more from Josh, I'm sure, in the coming days and weeks. That's Josh Craven, an evacuated resident from Summerland. He joined us from Oliver this morning. So the website is nexusitsolutions.ca/firemap. nexusitsolutions.ca/firemap.

0: Happy Thursday morning to you. Thanks for your company this morning. This is CBC Radio 1. The Okanagan Indian Band is moving from response into the early stages of recovery as the Bradley Creek wildfire that swept through the area remains held. Chief Dan Wilson says while he understands people who live there are anxious to return home, he's asking for patience as it's been less than 2 weeks since the fire sparked.
1: I think everything's still surreal. We're still kind of numb. Our community is totally unrecognizable. Landmarks that I've known all my life, born and raised here, are no longer there. So it's going to take a while to sink in. Some of our community members were allowed to return home, but others are still evacuated because there are certain parts of our reserve that are still unsafe to enter. We still have to do remove dangerous trees, assess infrastructure, especially our Bradley Creek water system. When the houses were burnt, it damaged our water lines and a lot of broken water lines. So it drained our Bradley Creek reservoir. And I'm told there was a kind of a siphoning action that drew some silt and debris into the water lines.
0: That's Okanagan Indian Band Chief Dan Wilson. And he says experts are on site helping the band to deal with each problem that arises as reentry into the community continues.
1: The north end of the reserve at Heads of Lake and Salmon River were allowed to return to their homes. But the southern part, south of Bradley Creek, including 6 Mile and White Mat Creek area, are still evacuated because we need to do all this assessment work and remove the danger spots, but also the west side road south of us at Fintry-La Casa. The road is also closed because of the La Casa fire. So that has to be taken into consideration. We have a lot of members and a lot of the renters that are really anxious to get home, but our main focus is on the safety of the community. We have to be to ensure the area is safe. We're also experiencing an increased number of bears. The wildfire has displaced a lot of the deer. The bears are starting to move down and getting into the garbage that was left behind because we had to evacuate so rapidly. So all of these things have to be taken into consideration. So that means bringing in very specialized teams to deal with every specific problem.
0: Chief Dan Wilson is also reminding people that access to some properties will take much longer than others because the damage is so significant.
1: Our goal is to bring our people home as soon as we can, but you know, some properties still require damage and hazard assessments, and we're dealing with removal of danger trees, damaged infrastructure, unstable structures, debris and other hazards. So access to some properties will take a lot longer than others, given that the fire when I crossed the road on August 1st across Bradley Creek Road, it damaged. It took out 11 kilometers of BC Hydro poles. So we're in the process of BC Hydro was working around the clock to replace those damaged poles. But some of them were still smoldering. We still have hot spots that because the fire burned so hot, it burned deep. And so it's into the roots. And we have to make sure that those are all dealt with before they can move home.
0: That's Okanagan Indian Band Chief Dan Wilson speaking about the community's re-entry plan following severe damage from the Bradley Creek wildfire. It's 7:52 Pacific, 8:52 in the Mountain Time Zone. Paul McGowan joins us on the sports desk. Good morning, Paul.
2: Good morning, Joe.
0: Let's start with those Blue Jays. They won their third game in a row last night.
2: A 6-4 final last night over Boston, and it was the kind of game, Joe, that the Jays have so often lost this season. But with the game tied in the eighth inning, the Jays catch a bit of a break. The Red Sox drop an easy out in foul territory. And later in the same at bat, Kazuma Okamoto drives in the go-ahead run, part of a 5-run eighth inning for Toronto. Manager John Schneider afterward tried to explain the stroke of good luck.
3: Maybe the baseball gods are changing their mind about us, you know, after about 10 months. You never know. But I said it a lot last year. I say it all the time. Once you do it, it kind of becomes a little bit more normal. So the way that they really kind of attacked that eighth inning was it showed a lot of character. You know, it showed a lot of character. It showed a lot of will to win and kind of doing whatever you need to do to win.
2: The Blue Jays are now just a game and a half back of a wild card spot, and they have a chance to sweep the Red Sox in this four-game series. The finale goes this afternoon, a 12:07 first pitch.
0: No easy feat. The Red Sox were red hot not that long
2: ago.
0: They
2: were? Yeah.
0: So goodness me. Go on, Jays. Let's head now to the Pan Pacific Swimming Championships, the Pan Pacs, where Summer McIntosh did not have the start that she wanted.
2: No, she didn't, although it wasn't a bad start. She kicked things off with the 200-meter freestyle, and she was disappointed in what was a second-place finish, but of course she's aiming for Olympic gold, and so a very high bar that she set for herself. But that was just one of five Canadian medals on the day. Three of those came from Taylor Ruck, a trio of bronzes, including in the 4x100 medley relay. She also has an eye to the next Summer Olympics, although with a bit of a different perspective than Summer McIntosh.
4: There's only like less than 2 years now before LA and my career. Having fun, I feel like it all ties together in just what feels like a celebration, and looking forward to in 2 years' time just wrapping it up with close friends and family, and if that's the path, then figuring out, having fun along the way in the journey, and then just trusting that everything will come together in the end too. In my head, that's kind of like the feeling, so feels like a good time.
2: Lots of planning and theorizing about 2028, but still lots of swimming to come this week. Day two of the Pan Pacific Swimming Championships just underway in California.
0: Oh, it's good to hear from Taylor Ruck, the Okanagan's very own. Gotta love that. Okay, finally, Paul, of all the things I thought you were going to talk about, flag football tournament in Germany, where Canada is trying to qualify for the Olympics in flag football?
2: Yeah, well, it's one of the sports being introduced for those LA
0: That's
2: Olympics
0: right,
2: in 2 years. And so there are a couple of Olympic spots up for grabs this week at these World Championships. The interesting wrinkle is that the players who qualify their countries this week are not likely to be at those Olympics because flag football will likely allow professionals to participate. And so current Canadian flag quarterback Michael O'Connor was asked about his job security.
5: It is a very different game. When the NFL players played Team USA flag, right, it was a blowout. But it makes sense because it takes some time to get adjusted and get used to it. So I think I'd have the edge in that regard. But at the end of the day, you never know. It's a blessing and a privilege to be able to represent my country. Everything now is a bonus. You know, I finished playing in the CFL. I was ready to take the next step, and this opportunity came up. So just running with it and enjoying my time.
2: Former BC Lion Michael O'Connor there talking to CFL podcast 3 Down Nation. He and the Canadian men already off to a good start. They earned a 26-6 win over Austria this morning. And the Canadian women have won their first two games of the tournament as well, including a 36-6 blowout of Brazil this morning. So a good start all around for Canada at the Flag Football World Championships.
0: You got to dance with who you came with. Come on. They qualify. You got to let them play.
2: I mean, but his point, but Michael O'Connor was asked about it specifically because you have all of these great young Canadian quarterbacks like Nathan Rourke.
0: Yeah.
2: I mean, how do you not take Nathan Rourke?
0: Yeah, well, listen, I want to get gold medals too, so maybe I'll change my mind on that. Yeah. We got time to argue about this, Paul. Thanks for this.
2: Thanks, Joe.
0: That's Paul McGowan on our sports desk, and then we head over to the news desk, hot off the presses.
6: Hello.
0: Good morning. Hi.
6: Joe, officials in the South Okanagan asking for patience from people again, saying they're doing their best to get people home after the Bald Range wildfire pushed people out almost a week ago. They say pieces of key infrastructure need to be operational, like water, the dump, before people can return. And then tourism operators hundreds of kilometers from the Okanagan say they're feeling the hit from the wildfires. So we'll have those stories and other news coming up at 8:30 Pacific time.
0: Which is in 33 minutes from
6: you
0: now.
6: You love doing the math.
0: I love it. I like to be exact.
6: I know.
0: If you
6: I hear it
0: noticed.
6: every half hour.
0: Yeah, 19 so minutes, cute. 32 minutes. Hey, we got an email from Barbara who was saying, hey, Joe, can you give that Summerland website for people?
6: Oh, yeah.
0: So it's Nexus IT, okay? 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If I'm still going too fast, email me. I got you. Okay. Daybreakkelowna@cbc.ca. See, I can talk slow sometimes.
7: Yeah, it just takes effort.
0: Sometimes.
7: Yeah. I know the feeling.
0: I'm a bit high energy. So, Sonia, how's the weather roundup? I won't even interrupt you. You go ahead.
7: No. Well, Joe, for today, for the Okanagan and the Similkameen, some possible showers in the forecast for this afternoon, risk of thunderstorms and up to 30 degrees. In the Shuswap, you should get some sun and some cloud this afternoon with a high of 28. For the Columbias, also possible showers or showers in the forecast and a high of 27 degrees in Revelstoke. Really a similar story for as we head east for the Boundary Country, Kootenays and the Elk Valley with possible showers or showers in the forecast. A cooler day in the Elk Valley with a high of 12 degrees and in the east Kootenay a high of 15. In the west Kootenay a high of 25 degrees.
0: Excellent. Myself, Alia and Sonia will be back after World Report, which is next here on CBC Radio 1. Thanks for your company this morning. This is Daybreak South.
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9: 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They're currently having a ball as a backup band for Sarah McLachlan. 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
10: I'm JP Tasker. In a new age with AI summaries and search engines and social media that lacks news, there are a growing number of news deserts across Canada. We'll talk about how the misinformation around is leaving journalists and the Canadian government concerned. Coming up on The Current.
11: This is World Report. Good morning. I'm Marcia Young. New details are coming to light on the investigation into the mass shooting in Tumbler Ridge, BC. 8 people were killed in the shooting in February. Court documents were unsealed after a motion by CBC News and a consortium of media outlets. They paint a picture of the events that unfolded, but as Jessica Chung explains, key details are still missing.
12: Pages of heavily redacted documents reveal a snapshot of what took place in Tumbler Ridge on February 10th. The documents identify the shooter as 18-year-old Jesse Van Rootselaar. It says police responded to a string of 911 calls that morning, one reporting 2 dead bodies and shotgun shells on the floor inside the suspect's home, another reporting a car driving erratically to the high school. It then describes the account of officers arriving at the school and hearing shots fired. The document reads, police were shot at by the suspect, which caused them to hold. Officers recount finding 6 victims at the school, plus the shooter who died of a self-inflicted gunshot. It's not clear how much time elapsed throughout this sequence of events as timestamps were redacted. The documents also included search warrants for computers, cell phones, and cameras that may have belonged to Van Rootselaar. It also outlined that a ChatGPT account believed to be used by Van Rootselaar was subject to an internal review in 2025 after her chat conversations, quote, discussed matters that could be related to the school shooting. Now, up until this point, these documents have been sealed due to an application from police over concerns it could compromise the investigation. The media consortium has been in court this week to argue for the redacted information to be made public. Jessica Chung, CBC News, Vancouver.
11: Officials in British Columbia say rapidly spreading wildfires may be the new norm. The Bald Range fire in the Okanagan region caught many residents off guard. Some were forced to grab what they could and leave. Last week, an 80-year-old woman died trying to escape the flames. Now, BC Premier David Eby is promising a review of the emergency response. The CBC's Michelle Allen has the latest.
13: Huge demand on services that were just not ready.
14: Visiting evacuees near Summerland, Premier David Eby was struck by their stories of how fast the fire moved. The Bald Range wildfire northwest of Summerland is one of the most volatile fires BC has ever faced. It outran all wildfire service models meant to predict how fast fires grow, leaving no time to issue evacuation alerts.
13: There's an important set of lessons for us to take about how quickly this moved and that this may be our new normal for fire speed.
14: EB promised to do an after-action review into the Bald Range fire response. All the agencies involved would meet to discuss what happened and ways to improve in the future. Greg Gabriel is chief of the Penticton Indian Band. He says we need to do more to address root causes of fires.
15: We've known that these issues happen each and every year, and yet we're not doing enough to address these crises.
14: Gabriel called for more scrutiny of industries that could increase the risk and severity of fires.
15: In my mind, I think we're at a time that it might be too late.
14: The province is calling in a specialized disaster response team to Summerland. They'll be assessing the damage to properties. Many evacuees are anxious to see their homes again, but some may only find ashes. Michelle Allen, CBC News, Vancouver.
11: In the occupied West Bank, violence is escalating. Israeli forces are clashing with Jewish settlers blockading Palestinian homes. Military officials say one Israeli has been detained and two unauthorized outposts dismantled. The confrontation is drawing international condemnation, including from the U.S. ambassador to Israel. Julia Chapman reports.
16: A rare confrontation between Israeli forces and settlers in the occupied West Bank. CCTV footage shared with the Reuters news agency shows IDF soldiers using tear gas to disperse settlers. Palestinian families say the settlers have been in Kuzra since Sunday, blockading two homes. Rukaya Hassan describes how settlers attacked her family and trapped them in their home. She says they repeatedly cut off their water and electricity. Israeli forces tried to remove the settlers yesterday, but their efforts were unsuccessful. The Times of Israel reports that IDF forces and border police arrived early this morning to make another attempt. In a statement, the Israeli military says it has dismantled outposts and taken one Israeli into custody. International law does not allow for Israeli settlements in the West Bank, but they have been growing in number. At a UN Security Council meeting earlier this week, one official said the West Bank is at breaking point. Israel's ambassador Danny Danon says criticism fails to acknowledge attacks against Israelis.
17: This council is focusing on one side of the violence, while ignoring the other.
16: In a rare defense of Palestinians, U.S. Ambassador to Israel Mike Huckabee described the settlers in Kuzra as terrorists, calling their actions criminal and disgusting. Julia Chapman, CBC News, London.
11: Polls are open in England's seaside town of Clacton. A by-election there will determine the future of far-right Reform UK party leader Nigel Farage. Farage resigned his seat as MP after controversy surrounding his financial dealings. Now he wants it back. After casting his ballot today, Farage spoke about his time with voters.
18: The major criticism is the cost. We have offered to pay for the cost of this by-election in full, and I hope the government accepts our offer.
11: His main opponent is a comedian who plays the satirical character Count Binface. Binface actually wears a trash can over his head. All of the other main parties are boycotting the vote, calling it fake. They refuse to enter any candidates into the race. Quebec and Newfoundland Labrador are close to signing a landmark deal over hydroelectricity. Sources tell CBC News it could come next week. The deal could replace the controversial 1969 Churchill Falls contract. The CBC's Peter Cowan has the latest.
19: Sources inside the provincial governments in Newfoundland and Labrador and Quebec say most of the details have been hammered out. There are just two or three small things left. The announcement could come next week, before Quebec is expected to head into a provincial election campaign. The deal would correct a decades-old complaint that Quebec is paying far too little for power generated in Labrador, but it would also lead to new hydro developments on the Churchill River, creating more power for both provinces. In 2024, the two governments signed the framework of an agreement worth about $250 billion to Newfoundland and Labrador. But when a new progressive conservative government took over last fall, it said the deal wasn't in the best interests of Newfoundland and Labrador. Ottawa is also pushing for an agreement. New power projects would help with its promise to expand the electricity grid, and a new deal likely includes financial help from the feds. But a new deal may not be a done deal. The new PC government has promised to put any new deal to a public referendum in Newfoundland and Labrador. Peter Cowan, CBC News, St. John's.
11: From minor scrapes to brain trauma and death, pediatricians and ER doctors across Canada are reporting a spike in childhood e-scooter injuries. As the CBC's Christine Birak reports, doctors warn current safety regulations are failing to keep pace with the growing number of people using e-scooters.
20: These devices are often marketed as toys. I will tell you they're anything but toys.
21: Treating pediatric emergencies at Toronto's Hospital for Sick Children, Dr. Daniel Rosenfield says he and others are seeing an exponential surge in e-scooter injuries.
20: We're reporting 10 fatalities in children across the country in the year 2025, as well as 26 admissions to the intensive care unit.
21: Those numbers come from a new Canadian Pediatric Society survey of specialists, where head injuries accounted for nearly half of all cases. More often than not, young riders had no helmet on.
22: And I think that parents aren't aware of.
21: Dr. Lori Plotnick is head of pediatric emergency medicine at the Montreal Children's Hospital. Despite e-scooters being illegal for most kids under 16, she says rules across Canada are inconsistent and rarely enforced.
22: We're not seeing enforcement of age. We're not seeing enforcement of double riding. Helmet wear is not enforced.
23: There was a possibility he would not make it. And if he did, then he would likely be very disabled.
21: 1 year ago, Crystal Dunkley's 12-year-old son, Sean, was riding a friend's e-scooter without a helmet. Sean says he was going nearly 70 kilometers an hour when he hit a raccoon and fractured his skull. He's since fully recovered.
23: I think that as parents, we need to approach this as they are vehicles.
21: With severe injuries spiking predominantly among boys aged 10 to 15, pediatricians are urging lawmakers to mandate safer design and stricter speed limits before another child is killed. Christine Birak, CBC News, Toronto.
11: And that is World Report. I'm Marcia Young.
0: Happy Thursday. I'm Joseph Otu. This is Daybreak on CBC Radio 1. I am sure it's Thursday. I'm almost confident in that. We'll find out what's happening in this half hour in just a moment, but let's talk to Ali Ramadan about news headlines first.
6: Hello, Joe. Premier David Eby says he's working with local leaders on plans for the eventual return of thousands of people forced out of their homes last week by the Bald Range wildfire. And newly released documents reveal more information about the RCMP response to the Tumbler Ridge mass shooting earlier this year. Those stories and other news coming up at 8:30.
0: Thank you, Alia, which is in about 19 minutes from now. She gave me a look. All right. We'll see her at the bottom of the hour. She'll be back. You know she will. I just want to quickly, we've been getting some emails from people who are out of their homes in Summerland wondering about that website. I'm going to spell it out for you because Angela suggested, hey, Joe, can you spell it out just so it is crystal clear for people? Nexus is N-E-X-U-S. Nexus I-T Solutions. .ca/firemap. That's the website. If you want to go check out the state of things, some of the property in Summerland, you can check that out. So if you have any issues, just email me and I'll give that website to you. You can email daybreakkelowna@cbc.ca. Now, we're going to talk to BC's Minister of Land, Water and Resource Stewardship first up this half hour of Daybreak. We're going to check on how people's land are doing and if we're expecting a little bit of rain because it's kind of hazy, partly cloudy in the Okanagan. It's a little bit of blue sky in there. A hazy start to the morning. Sonia LaRouche, how you doing?
24: I'm good, thank you. How are you?
0: Yeah, just kind of trying to figure out what's going to happen weather-wise. It's looking a little bit strange out there.
24: I know, I'm keeping my fingers crossed.
0: Some blue sky, but a little hazy as well. But right now, hovering at 16 degrees in the Okanagan. Same in the Shuswap and the Similkameen. We're seeing kind of the same weather around these parts. And how's the day going to unfold?
24: Joe, there are some possible showers in the forecast for the Okanagan and the Similkameen today with a risk of thunderstorms and a high of 30 degrees. In the Shuswap, people should be getting some sun and some cloud and a high of 28 degrees.
0: Sounds good. We've loving the rain. We're getting in the Kootenays this morning and the Elk Valley. Looking at Kimberley right now, still kind of hovering at 14 degrees. That rain looks so good on the ground. Hopefully it can keep on going. Rather gray as well in Cranbrook, where it's 12 degrees. Looking at Creston, sitting at 14 degrees. A little bit of rain on the ground, but it's starting to seem like it's, is it turning to clouds, or are we going to see some sunlight coming through the Kootenays there?
24: For the Kootenays, there are either possible showers or showers in the forecast for the rest of the day. Possible showers in the West Kootenay, but mainly sunny actually later with a high of 25 degrees. For the East Kootenay, as I mentioned, showers and a cooler day, high of 15 degrees. In the Elk Valley, also showers in the afternoon and a high of 12 degrees. And coming back this way in the Boundary Country, possible showers, risk of thunderstorms and a high of 27 degrees. And for the Columbias, also possible showers or showers coming down this afternoon with a high of 27 degrees in Revelstoke and a cooler day, high of 16 degrees in Invermere.
0: Excellent. Sonia, oh, how are the roads? Anything changed?
24: I haven't seen any new updates to give. So Highway 97 still closed in the Summerland area, as well as West Side Road closed north of West Kelowna, both because of wildfire. But yeah, no new incidents that I've seen to report about. So hopefully people, otherwise it's smooth sailing on the roads. And if people see something different, then please feel free to report it to us if you can do it in a safe way.
0: Yeah, the inbox is going off right now. We've got a lot of different types of emails, so you can always join in on that and let Sonia or myself know what's happening. Daybreakkelowna@cbc.ca. That's our website, and let's get things started in this half hour. It's 8:14 Pacific time, 9:14 in the Mountain Time Zone. While firefighters continue to battle blazes from the North Okanagan to the south, we keep hearing about exceptionally dry and explosive fire conditions in our region. The Okanagan has experienced persistent drought since 2022. Agriculture Canada's drought report says Okanagan lake levels are at 80-year lows for the first time for this time of year. 80-year lows. And the region overall is at level 4, prompting widespread local water restrictions. Randine Neal is BC's Minister of Water, Land and Resource Stewardship. She joins us on the line this morning from the Sunshine Coast. Minister Neal, good morning.
1: Good morning.
0: This dryness that we're experiencing in the Okanagan didn't just happen in one season. Can you start to explain what has been happening weather-wise that has led to this exceptionally dry summer?
1: Well, parts of the Okanagan have been in drought since 2022. That's one of several areas in the province. And we head into drought when we have lower than normal snowpacks, if they melt earlier than normal, and if we just don't get the rains that we expect during the spring and early summer. So in some areas of the Okanagan, this was extreme this year. The snowpack was low, it melted earlier than usual, and we just did not get those rains that we normally get in May.
0: And to that end, the Southern Interior received less than 40% of normal precipitation in July. So how much of these conditions are just caused by that lack of rainfall?
1: A lot of the conditions are caused by that lack of rainfall and that lack of snowmelt that melts slowly and fills up our rivers and streams and reservoirs for drinking water for folks in that area. So it's a concern. This year has been really, really tough for a lot of farmers in the area who are just trying to get their crops in.
0: Yeah, we've been talking to a lot of those farmers. Everyone is really concerned about the state of things. Can you tell us about the water levels in Okanagan Lakes and the area right now?
1: Yeah, the water levels in Okanagan Lake and Kalamalka Lake are lowest that we've ever recorded in the history of recording the levels of these lakes. That's just around 80 years. So it's essential that we try to get that recharge back in those lakes as we head into fall and winter again with the rains and with the snowpack.
0: On July 28th, water restrictions were put on the Salmon River in the North Okanagan in an effort to protect Chinook salmon. Now it's been temporarily removed. Why the change?
1: Yes, on July 28th, and this is a discussion that we had with farmers in the Salmon River areas, we did issue a temporary fish protection order because the levels in Salmon River were getting below the fish survival threshold. So chatting with farmers, they did everything they could. They put in their own voluntary irrigation schedule. That bumped up the levels just a little bit, but not enough for those returning Chinook salmon to be able to survive because of the low levels and because of the warm temperatures in the Salmon River. And then on August 8th, shortly after the province declared a state of emergency, we decided to rescind that temporary protection order because of the imminent threat of wildfire, and allowing those farmers to do what they could to protect their crops and protect their homes.
0: Well, how are decisions like this made, Minister Neal?
1: These decisions are made with lots and lots of science, lots and lots of discussion with impacted farmers. We talked closely to Minister of Agriculture, whose decision and thoughts weigh heavily into this. We also spoke with the BC Wildfire Service. We offered a meeting with the Cattlemen's Association with the BC Wildfire Service as well, just so we are all on the same page. And so then the tough decision is mine to make. And weighing in all of those factors and all of those variables, understanding that we're all on the same page here, we're all in the same fight. We can't just go and get more water for these affected areas unless we truck it in, which is incredibly expensive and won't be enough, quite frankly, to do everything that we need to do. So working together is the key to all of this, but ultimately the decision was mine.
0: You know, we've heard so many stories from farmers and the hardship they're facing, and agricultural water users. Many crops are being impacted from lack of water. And then we've got these wildfires. So farmers have had to abandon their harvests when they're leaving their properties. And, you know, profit margins are thin. What, Minister Neal, what are your plans to manage the Okanagan's water resources during this severe drought?
1: Well, we're doing everything we can right now. Again, we're talking with farmers. I grew up on a farm in the North Okanagan. I know how difficult it is and how those margins are so thin. I know that farmers are, you know, the most MacGyverish people we know. They can look for short-term solutions in times of emergency, in times of crisis. And so we work closely with them to try to find solutions to get through this emergency phase now, so we can look for longer-term solutions in the future, so we don't find ourselves in this predicament again.
0: MacGyverish. I am stealing that. That's a good one. And well, let's talk long term. Let's look ahead a little bit, because we've heard David Eby this morning talking at a press conference yesterday in Penticton about how we could come to expect these weather and fire conditions as the quote new normal. So I wonder, how is your ministry planning for the future as climate change impacts increase?
1: Yeah, that's a really good question. And, you know, we know that climate change is creating more extreme weather in the rainy seasons, more extreme rain and potential for flood, and in the drier seasons, more drought areas, which causes water scarcity, which everybody seems to be competing for. So working together in these watersheds with all of the folks who are affected by the watershed, the First Nations, local governments, agriculture, industry, sitting down together to determine what their values are for their watershed, and then working to ensure that there is enough sustainable water to service

0: rainfall and use it when times are tough. There's multiple solutions here, not just one solution, but it takes the whole community to be able to work on those solutions.
1: Well, hopefully you can find some MacGyverish solutions as well for the future. Thank you for taking our call today, Minister Neal. It's been good of you.
0: Thanks so much, Joe.
1: Randy Neal is BC's Minister of Water, Land and Resource Stewardship. We reached her this morning on the Sunshine Coast. It's 8:22 Pacific Time, 9:22 in the Mountain Time Zone. Phil DeMont is here with today's top stories from the CBC Business Desk.
2: Good morning. U.S. inflation for July was out yesterday and the reports were positive. That's good news for Canada. The American Consumer Price Index for July came in at 3.4%. That was a bit below the June number. Core rate also dropped a little bit, 2.4%. According to Scott Anderson over at the Bank of Montreal, that should ease fears at the U.S. Federal Reserve of a looming inflationary spiral because of the Iran-U.S. conflict. Traders now think there's less than a 50% chance that the American Central Bank will raise interest rates at its next meeting. And that's what's important to Canada. Our inflation rate is actually a little below the American level right now. But if the Fed raised rates, our central bank would be forced with a stark choice. Boost Canadian interest rates in response, and the Bank of Canada could be slowing our economy. Canada's GDP already forecast to grow only 1% this year. If you don't raise interest rates, investment dollars could leave the country and go to the U.S., but that outflow would hurt the value of the Canadian dollar. And since January, the Canuck buck already down almost 1 cent versus the U.S. dollar. Well, you could let the dollar sink more versus the greenback, but that would increase the cost of what we import, boosting inflation in this country. So the fact that American inflation is on target means the Bank of Canada can breathe a bit easier, at least until next week when our July inflation numbers come out. And there's surprising, at least to me, pushback on a deal to sell Moneris to a U.S. company. On Tuesday, RBC and BMO agreed to sell the electronic payments company to a California-based private investment firm, Francisco Partners. Price tag, $2 billion in cash. But that's not what's drawing the criticism. The concern? Something usually reserved for weapon sales, national security. Now, Moneris' software is often in those handsets you use to make debit purchases at a store or a restaurant. So we're talking sales data from something like 325,000 access points across the country. And in the electronic world, that means all that information will be now in the hands of an American investment firm, and that could lead to the data getting sold or otherwise accessed by foreign entities. Boris Wirtz over at Vancouver-based Version 1 Ventures, speaking to the Globe and Mail, said it's important to keep this information in the hand of Canadians. The analogy is that Canada is pushing for control over our defense and resource industries, so Ottawa scrutinizes transactions in those fields. In the global financial world, goes the argument, payments information is the new weapon, and Canada should keep control of that. And the LA Lakers, the NBA team, just got sold. Price tag, $12.5 billion U.S. The buyers, Bob Iger, the former CEO of Disney, and Joshua Kushner. He's the brother of Donald Trump's son-in-law, Jared Kushner. But that's not why the sale's interesting. Lakers just were sold last year, and the sale of a sports team usually takes a long time to come to fruition. But last year's purchaser, Mark Walter, is facing unrelated legal troubles, so it looks like the sale is an effort to insulate the Lakers from his financial woes. Still, it's interesting how expensive sports teams are these days. Jerry Buss, the longtime Laker owner, bought the team for the then whopping $68 million back in 1979, but that purchase included the LA Kings and a big ranch. If you do the inflation math, Lakers should be worth about $330 million right now. Why the big increase? When Buss bought the Lakers, the main television contract was for about $74 million. The new 11-year NBA deal tops out at about $7 billion a year. And the Lakers, they aren't even the most valuable North American sports franchise. That crown's worn by the Dallas Cowboys, $15 billion. That's today's business news. I'm Phil DeMont.
1: Thank you, Phil. Phil DeMont on our CBC Business Desk this morning. Let's have a tune before the local news with Pete Murray, an Australian singer-songwriter. He's going to be in Kelowna at Redbird Brewing tomorrow. Here he is with his song, Free.

0: That's a tune from Pete Murray from Australia. He's going to be in Kelowna tomorrow playing Redbird Brewing. That was his tune, Free. Coming up to the bottom of the hour, Alia Ramadan standing by with your local news. She's up next.
1: This is CBC News. Good morning. There's haze in Penticton with an orange air quality warning in place. It's 19 degrees, sunny in Revelstoke, and 17. The news this morning, the BC Wildfire Service says the Quilpatuk wildfire burning in the Okanagan Valley is now considered held. The news came just moments ago, and it means the fire is not expected to grow beyond its current boundaries. The fire near Fintry is the smallest of the three burning along the shores of Okanagan Lake. Emergency Operations Center is sending in a team today to determine the risk of residents returning. That announcement is expected to be made tomorrow morning. Returning residents can find an information package at coemergency.ca. Further south, the province is promising to review the emergency response to the Bald Range wildfire burning near Summerland. At a press conference yesterday, the premier addressed the need for more alternative routes. Michelle Morton reports.
2: So many people got displaced in a moment's notice.
3: Greg Gabriel, chief of the Penticton Indian Band, says this as Highway 97 remains closed. It's the only major paved route between Penticton and Peachland, leaving mostly forest and dirt roads as alternative options. He says this needs to be fixed before someone gets seriously hurt.
2: One of the issues that we always continuously face with these crises is an emergency alternate route. And that needs to be addressed.
3: Premier David Eby acknowledges that need.
4: There is significant demand across the province for additional roads, secondary egress. And so we'll work with the local community here and the Ministry of Transportation in terms of prioritization.
3: Eby says in the meantime, crews have been spraying roads to keep the dust down. Michelle Morton, CBC News, Vancouver.
1: Officials in the South Okanagan say they're doing their best to get people home. Thousands of people are still waiting to hear when they might return nearly a week after the Bald Range wildfire forced them out. In an update last night, Summerland CAO Graham Statt says crews are still working to ensure water and waste disposal are operational.
5: There has to be a lot of things that are correctly in place before we can let people go back in. You're going to have to remove any debris. You're going to have to arrange any clearance. You're going to have to make sure in any area that they're safe.
1: The BC Wildfire Service says the Bald Range wildfire has grown to 185 square kilometers. Yesterday, district officials issued an evacuation alert for Princeton-Summerland Road east of Thirsk Lake. Wildfire officials say thunderstorms forecast in the Okanagan could challenge firefighters this afternoon. They say the downdrafts that come with storms cause erratic winds, but rain is also in the forecast, which could offer some reprieve. Meantime, tourism officials in the Columbia Valley say confusion over the province's wildfire situation is hurting businesses in the region. Michelle McCann reports.
6: Amber Roy owns Wilder Lodge in Fairmont Hot Springs. She says she's seen a drop in bookings for August, and some guests are confused about where the fires are and have been calling to ask whether it's okay to visit.
7: We have barely any bookings. You know, we've had a couple of guests call us and ask, like, are we able to come out? Like, what are conditions like?
6: The Columbia Valley's Tourism Association says other operators are also seeing a dip in bookings. Mike Gray is the mayor of Radium Hot Springs. He says there is wildfire smoke in the region, but the valley is largely unaffected by the major fires.
8: So we're like several mountain ranges away, not just like individual passes, but entire mountain ranges away. It would be a longer drive from Radium to the wildfires than it would be from Calgary to Radium.
6: Roy says her business relies on the summer season, and she's hoping tourists will come visit the valley in the final stretch of summer. Michelle McCann, CBC News, Canmore.
1: The mayor of Trail says she's pleased about Interior Health's decision to keep a blood lab in the city's downtown. Interior Health says it reversed its decision to move the lab after significant public consultation. Colleen Jones is the mayor of Trail. She said the decision is a result of pressure from the community.
9: Residents wrote letters. We had meetings with physicians and staff who are sharing their concerns. It was just we really needed to let Interior Health know how important the service was to Trail and their surrounding communities.
1: Terry Hill says the future sustainability of lab services in the region will be supported through the development of a medical laboratory assistant training program at Selkirk College, the campus in Trail. And lastly, for the first time in 47 years, Fernie is building a new fire hall. The city broke ground on the project this week. Fire Chief Brendan Morgan says right now crews must move between separate buildings to get their gear and trucks before they can leave. He says the new hall will put crews and equipment and training space in one building, and it'll help Fernie Fire Rescue keep up as the city grows.
10: Fernie's growing, and that our community continues to change. This facility will help ensure that Fernie Fire Rescue is ready to meet those needs for the next generation and for our current generation. So they're just super excited to know that they're going to have a purpose-built, needs-only, basically, fire hall.
1: Firefighters are expected to move in by the fall of 2027. That's a look at your CBC News for British Columbia. 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
0: And Alia will be back in about 55 minutes.
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0: Local newscast, 9:30, 10:30, and 11:30. You bet, Al. I want to share a quick glimmer moment. We got a great email from Daryl. He says, good morning, Joseph and team. I appreciate your reference to Friday Junior as a way to promote the impending freedom that the weekend brings. A late colleague made reference to Thursday as Weekend Eve. I think it brings more meaning and connection to weekend freedom and encompasses the fullness of that feeling of upcoming absence from some place of responsibility, a.k.a. work. So, Weekend Eve on weekend Thursdays. Eve.
11: There we go.
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0: Happy Weekend Eve. What's the weather roundup?
12: Joe, the weather roundup is possible showers or showers in most places today with a mix of sun and cloud for the Shuswap, and it's a cooler day with a highs between 12 degrees in the Elk Valley and 30 degrees in the Okanagan. And many air quality warnings have been downgraded or lifted, but some still remain in the Okanagan, Similkameen, Boundary Country, and in the West Kootenay.
0: Excellent. Thank you, Sonia. She's on the other side of the glass. My name is Joseph Otu. The three of us, Sonia, Alia, and myself, will be back to do this again tomorrow. The Current is up next on CBC Radio 1. Thanks for your company this morning. Have a great day.

0: we get another bad, another couple big storms like this, though, I don't know what's going to happen. I don't know. I really don't know. I'm actually pretty worried about it right now.
1: Dramatic flooding in Ontario's wine country. A 100-year storm dumped more than 160 millimeters of rain on the Niagara region in only a few hours, overwhelming the local drainage system, wiping out valuable crops, and putting winemakers on edge just days before it's time to harvest all those grapes. We'll speak to two farmers drying out after the freak storm. That's coming up in 30 minutes. Also this morning...
2: Gentlemen, hello! Welcome to the experiment that seeks to answer one very simple question. Is love blind?
3: You will choose someone to marry without ever seeing them.
1: The reality dating show sensation Love is Blind is coming north with a new Canadian version of the hit Netflix series getting the green light. Applications are now open. Could you find love without ever having a look at your potential partner? Then, in an hour, we'll continue the second episode of the CBC podcast, The Cult Queen of Canada. The story takes us to a small village in Saskatchewan and the arrival of a cult leader who calls herself the Queen of Canada. It's a look at how online extremism bleeds into everyday life. But we begin with the news business. Good morning, I'm JP Tasker, sitting in for Matt Galloway, and this is The Current.
4: Our local news shuttered their doors just ahead of the 2025 election, about a month before. And that created space for the deluge of unverified and in some cases malicious content. It was really a feeding frenzy.
1: That's BC MP Zoe Royer from Port Moody, Coquitlam, BC, speaking at a Canadian Heritage Committee meeting earlier this year. And her community is not alone.
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6: Yukon News is shifting to a Friday-only print schedule. 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
7: It's another blow to local news. Unifor has announced three local papers are shutting down their print operations effective August 11th. They include the Burnaby Now, New Westminster Record, and Tri-City News.
1: Local Newsroom Project data shows Canadians have lost more than 600 local news outlets since 2008. Canada is home to a growing number of news deserts, places where people don't have access to reliable local news. The federal government says it wants to do something about it. According to an internal memo obtained by the Canadian Press, the Federal Department of Heritage is working to map out which communities have access to local news and where we're coming up short. In the meantime, people are increasingly relying on social media platforms like Facebook and TikTok for their news, and AI summaries are becoming a go-to source for information. Emily Blake is a senior reporter at Cabin Radio in Yellowknife in the Northwest Territories. Tim Bousquet is the publisher and editor of the Halifax Examiner, and Rob Vogt is editor of the Claire's Home Local Press in Alberta. Good morning to you all.
8: Good morning.
1: Rob, we'll start with you. Local journalism in this country, as I just outlined there, has really been decimated. Hundreds of news outlets have shuttered over the last 20 years or so. Huge swaths of the country with little local news, really, that they can use there. How did we get to this point, Rob?
9: Well, I don't know. It's kind of, I think, been a kind of death by a thousand little cuts. Like, probably the biggest things we started with was media consolidation. Like in the weekly community newspaper business, chains started to buy up newsroom or newspapers, and then they would consolidate their operations, and slowly they would shrink the actual physical size of the paper and increase ad rates. And pretty soon you have this situation where there's basically one owner of like 20 or 30 newspapers. And then if they decide to pull the plug, well, then they just pull the plug, or they go online, or they do any of these sorts of activities to try and maximize their profit margin. And then now all of a sudden you have all these small towns, some of 1,000 people, 500 people, 1,500 people, and they're now no longer served by a newspaper.
1: And so much of the ad revenue that might have went to the local paper now going to Facebook or Google, right? That's been decimated. Tim, you know, the federal government now stepping in with a plan to track these news deserts. Some journalists, of course, get a bit squirrely, right? When Ottawa gets involved in the media, there are concerns about independence. What do you make of this commitment to study what is really a dire local news situation?
8: Yeah, well, the devil will be in the details, of course. My concern whenever the government gets involved, and I think the government should get involved, but my worry is that, you know, the big players dominate these conversations. And you know, and let me just state up front, the big player here is Post Media, which is primarily owned by an American hedge fund. And if they dictate the terms of whatever support is moving forward, it's not going to truly support independent journalism in Canada. So that's my big concern. I think it can be done right, or at least good, but that remains to be seen.
1: Emily, what do you hope comes from a survey like this one that Ottawa has planned?
10: Yeah, I hope that the data is going to be made public so that people can really understand where the news deserts are, where the losses are. I'm interested in how they're going to determine that. Is it going to be based on population? Is it going to be based on where there are papers and radio stations? You know, what exactly are they going to be looking at?
1: Rob, your paper is not one of the 613 that have closed over the last 20 years or so, thankfully. You know, what would your community lose if a paper like yours didn't exist?
9: Oh, they would lose a local voice. They would definitely lose the, local news. We shine a light on stories and events, activities, issues that aren't, you know, covered anywhere else. Sure, there's social media, but, you know, that's not curated. That's not filtered. That's pretty raw. So they wouldn't get basically, to my mind, the information they need to make the decisions they need to make in our community. So,
1: Tim, you're in a bigger market in Halifax, but you're doing like hyper local investigative reporting on Halifax and the Maritimes, something that's really in short supply, right, in that part of the country. Why are you succeeding where others have failed?
8: Well, it's kind of funny. The very large organizations, you know, the nationwide broadcasters are increasingly moving their editorial and other offices, you know, to Toronto or Ottawa. And there's just not much in the way of local staff. They have to put out the daily content, right? The what I kind of unfairly refer to as press release reporting, you know, kind of the day in, day out stuff that government does. Yeah. Where we at the Halifax Examiner have the luxury of stepping back and saying, okay, we don't necessarily have to cover all that stuff. We cover a great deal of it. But let's put our resources into things that people will want to subscribe for, which is deep dive investigative stuff. So, you know, I've had one reporter came to me a while back and said, Joan Baxter came to me and she said, I want to join this international coalition of investigative journalists and look at the timber industry from a maritime perspective. And it's going to take me 5 months. I said, okay. And she did nothing else. In the meantime, another reporter, Suzanne Rent, looked at the SPCA in Nova Scotia, and that took 4 or 5 months for her to research. So we can provide that kind of support for our reporters that I don't think the totally or solely profit motivated bigger organizations can do.
1: Yeah, Tim, speak to me. Like, what describe the state of play for an independent publication that is competing against some of those bigger outlets like CBC, CTV, The Globe and Mail, what have you? Where do you fit in? How are you different? And what's it like going toe to toe with them?
8: Well, we are obviously independent. There's no investors besides myself, and I don't take any payment for that. I'm just an employee. We don't have to return, you know, 20% to some office somewhere. And we can do what we want to. I encourage all the reporters to show their personality. We do things like, you know, I say to them, hey, use the first person in your reporting. That's not traditional journalistic tactics, but I'm like, we're establishing a relationship with our subscribers and our readers. We have to show some personality, show some, you know, maintain that interpersonal relationship. So we do that. And hopefully we're hitting on stories that matter to them. Mm-hmm. So as opposed to being, you know, whatever the national trend is or whatever, we're defining it.
1: Emily, we talk about the role of local news when there's a natural disaster, right? Like flooding or wildfires. Radio stations like yours are a lifeline for people who often have nowhere else to turn when things go awry. You've experienced this firsthand. Tell me about that.
10: Yeah, so when Yellowknife evacuated in 2023, and most of the Northwest Territories actually evacuated that year, we were reporting on the evacuation while being evacuees ourselves. And there was really not a lot of information available to people. And so I think for the first time, a lot of people really understood the importance of having a local news outlet to get information that they needed and as a place to go to find answers.
1: Let's talk about staffing, too. I think that's an interesting dynamic in the North, right? So you're often faced with journalists who come for short stints. You know, what impact does that have on communities and the public's relationship with the media?
10: I think it has a huge impact. You know, there's sort of a history of distrust in a lot of communities when reporters or other people come in for a short time and then leave. It can be very extractive. It's very difficult to develop trust. And I think it's very easy to lose trust if someone comes in and causes harm, often unintentionally, then that person may not have any trust in media or any reporters for a long time after that.
1: Rob, Ottawa's tried to help in the past, right? Your paper has used the Local Journalism Initiative, a federal government grant, to help hire journalists in underserved and remote communities. How has that worked out for you? Is that something that has been successful?
9: Well, when we had someone, it was successful. We got them to do our sort of municipal reporting. It was a veteran journalist who had years of experience, so he was able to cover a couple municipal councils. But then what ended up happening, JP, was he had to leave. And when we got our grant renewed, we couldn't find anyone. There just aren't a lot of the number of staff around is diminishing. But even the journalism schools and stuff aren't really training journalists for community newspapers. And so as a result, we left that position unfilled. And so we're getting the help, but the hands just aren't out there at times.
1: Have you noticed a shift in recent years on the staffing front? Like, is that a new development?
9: Again, it's been a slow decline. I sit on the advisory committee for a local college journalism school. And even there, they're being taught that newspapers are dying, that they're dead, that digital is the way to go. So it's kind of frustrating that that's not the case at all. In our case, we're 80% market penetration. Everybody reads our paper. We're a thriving organization, but we're fighting against, you know, sometimes even the journalism schools and stuff. So, and that trend seems to be accelerating too.
1: Tim, I'm curious, do you have the same staffing crunch down in Nova Scotia? Is that an issue where you're seeing folks that are just not wanting to get into the newspaper business?
8: Well, we could always use more staff, but that's a financial issue on my side rather than the other way around. I will say that there's not a lot of money in becoming a reporter. We pay as well as we
1: unfortunately.
8: Can.
1: Unfortunately.
8: But, you know, when governments and corporations are, you know, starting people at six-figure salaries to do PR, people coming out of journalism school, you know, or if they're going to get in the news, that's what they want to do. It's not because of the money. They have some passion. I find that the young people that we have employed are excellent. They're well trained at King's Journalism School here in Halifax, and they astound me with the range of technical, especially abilities that they have. But I mean, we can help them along on the you know, day to day stuff. But yeah, they're good kids. I'm happy about the young generation coming up.
1: Rob, let's talk about Alberta, the unique situation that's going on there, of course, going through a referendum on whether to hold another referendum on independence, right? What's the role of local newsrooms in this hugely significant campaign? And how do you think it differs from the mandate of some of the larger newsrooms in the province?
9: Well, it's we're just talking about this the other day with another CBC colleague of yours. But we're in an interesting dynamic because we got to stay down the middle, right? Like that's the nature of media, is to not take sides. And in a polarizing issue like this, that's really, everybody has their own personal opinions. So my role has been just to provide the maximum amount of information. You know, there've been Alberta Prosperity Project is an organization that provides information on various topics. And some of them are federalist. Most of them are independent. Like an independent Alberta, and they so they have these public information sessions. So I go and I cover them, mm-hmm. and then just again straight down the middle, report what I hear, and then we may editorialize and ask people to take sides, write letters to the editor, any of this sort of stuff. But our role is essentially not to take sides because people are very passionate on both sides of this issue. There are, there's no black and white. There's a lot of shades of gray on the issue. So it's to provide that voice and that sounding board for people to be able to get the maximum amount of information, because social media is flooded with misinformation.
8: I find this quite funny, Rob. Here at the Halifax Examiner, we absolutely take sides. A different approach to journalism, I suppose. But we try to give context, and mm-hmm. We're fair. I mean, we fairly represent what people are saying, but we have an editorial slant, which is straightforward, and we publish our biases. This is what we think about this, and here's why we think that. It's just a different entire approach to news reporting.
1: Emily, there's obviously
9: interject momentarily, but that's and I appreciate that perspective too, and we do that as well, but there's a definite barrier between opinion is clearly identified and the news is clearly identified. Yeah. So
1: traditional. Mm-hmm. Emily, obviously there's a lot of nonsense floating around online about Alberta separation, but a whole host of other pressing issues facing this country. How have you seen the closing of local newsrooms, the decline of local media? How do you see that impacting the rise of mis and disinformation?
10: I think it has a huge impact. I think that, and also the Meta News ban is particularly impactful. In a lot of communities here in the north, for many people, Facebook sort of is the internet. It's where people go to find their information. And now there's less news on there. There are sort of ways to go around the ban. But there's a lot more AI content and dis and misinformation on there. And I think we saw that, especially during the evacuation in 2023. It was very shortly after the Meta News ban was implemented. A lot of people didn't know where to go to find their news now that it wasn't on Facebook. And I think incorrect information spreads so quickly, and it takes a lot more time and effort to combat that and come back with the correct information. But by that time, the incorrect information has already spread so widely.
1: Yeah, I mean, in an era when there is so much misinformation, it's a problem that the largest social media platform does not have any legitimate news on it. The government, I think, is working on that, recognizes that the current model isn't quite up to snuff. Let's just end on this thought. We've discussed how there really is a crisis in local journalism here. What's one thing you hope people take away from this conversation? What do you want people at home to know about what's going on with local media? Emily, very quickly to you.
10: I just hope that people really appreciate the value of local news and support local news, because at the end of the day, it is a public service.
1: Rob?
9: Same thing. We're a community service, and that you can rely on us, because I've been here 25 years as an example. Trusted news source, not going anywhere. And local is it's the only place you're going to find your local news is from your local newspaper.
1: Tim, last word to you. Are you hopeful about the news business, or like any good journalist, are you a bit skeptical?
8: Well, both, I guess. I just want people to know that we at the Halifax Examiner are real people. We do not use AI for reporting purposes or writing purposes. You can trust us. We're not playing to some larger corporate or government agenda. We are in.
1: I think we lost them there, did we? All right, let's leave it there, folks. Emily Blake is a senior reporter at Cabin Radio in Yellowknife in the Northwest Territories. Tim Bousquet is the publisher and editor of the Halifax Examiner. And Rob Vode is editor of the Claire's Home Local Press in Alberta. Nice to see you all. Thank you so much.
10: Thank you.
9: Thank you.
1: Now it's over to you. What do you think of this story? How does your local news contribute to your community and your news consumption? You can email us at thecurrent@cbc.ca. The CBC News is next. Then,
11: so in 41 years that I've lived on Line 1, I've never seen the water overflow the road. So this is one of the worst storms that has ever occurred.
1: Ontario has been dealing with record flooding. Consecutive bouts of extreme rainfall is causing havoc on crops. We check in with a farmer and wine grower about what crops are lost and what can be salvaged. That's coming up in 6 minutes. I'm JP Tasker, and you're listening to The Current. Stay with us.

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1: I'm Emil Niazi, sitting in for Elamin Abdel Mahmoud. There's two films out right now, I Want Your Sex and One Night Only, that are both satirical comedies exploring Gen Z's anxieties around sex.
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0: 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The CBC News is next. Coming up in an hour, it's Q.
1: Husband and wife roots rock duo White Horse have been playing music together for over a decade. They're currently having a ball as a backup band for Sarah McLachlan. They'll tell you about touring with Canadian legends and what it means to come full circle as a family band.
4: This is CBC News from Vancouver. Good morning, I'm Drew Karakas. There's some welcome news this morning from the Okanagan, where a number of wildfires are burning. The BC Wildfire Service says the Quilpatuck Creek Fire near Fintry is now considered held. That means the fire is not expected to grow beyond its current perimeter. It's the smallest of three fires along the shores of Okanagan Lake, covering close to 13 square kilometers. The Emergency Operations Center will send in a team today to determine whether it's safe to allow affected residents to return to their properties. An announcement is expected tomorrow. Hundreds of pages of documents from the police investigation into the mass shooting in Tumbler Ridge in February have been unsealed. The files include search warrants and production orders and provide a snapshot into a complex investigation into one of the worst ever mass murders in Canada. Eight people were killed, including six at the Tumbler Ridge High School, most of them children. The shooter, 18-year-old Jessie Van Rootselaar, later took her own life. The CBC and other media organizations asked for the documents to be released, although many are still redacted. The mass killing will be the subject of a coroner's inquest looking at the role mental health, access to weapons, and artificial intelligence played in the tragedy. Pediatricians and ER doctors across Canada are reporting a spike in childhood e-scooter injuries. They range from minor scrapes and bruises to brain trauma and even death, Christine Birak reports.
5: These devices are often marketed as toys. They're anything but toys.
6: Treating pediatric emergencies at Toronto's Hospital for Sick Children, Dr. Daniel Rosenfield says he and others are seeing an exponential surge in e-scooter injuries.
5: We're reporting 10 fatalities in children across the country in the year 2025, as well as 26 admissions to the intensive care unit.
6: Those numbers come from a new Canadian Pediatric Society survey of specialists, where head injuries accounted for nearly half of all cases. More often than not, young riders had no helmet on.
7: And I think that parents aren't aware.
6: Dr. Lori Plotnick is head of pediatric emergency medicine at the Montreal Children's Hospital. Despite e-scooters being illegal for most kids under 16, she says rules across Canada are inconsistent and rarely enforced. Pediatricians are urging lawmakers to mandate safer design and stricter speed limits before another child is killed. Christine Birak, CBC News, Toronto.
4: A Russian oil refinery more than 1,200 kilometers from the Ukrainian border has been damaged in a drone attack. Officials confirm Ukrainian drones targeted the refinery today. It's the fourth such attack in 3 days as Ukraine tries to choke the supply of oil and fuel in Russia. The Ukrainian military says the refinery complex is one of the largest in Russia. Local officials say two civilians were injured in the attack. Today's the 65th anniversary of the start of construction on the Berlin Wall. It became one of the most powerful symbols of the Cold War, splitting the city of Berlin in two. It was a fixture in that city for almost three decades until November 9th, 1989.
8: The Berlin Wall, the ugly concrete and barbed wire symbol of that Cold War, has for all intents and purposes been torn down. The wall is still standing, but as you can see, it isn't a barrier anymore.
4: That was a CBC News broadcast on the day the wall opened and people in East Berlin were allowed to pass freely into the West. Today, a ceremony will be held at the Chapel of Reconciliation on Bernauerstrasse in Berlin. It's coming up to 4 minutes past 9 o'clock, and Charlie Cho is here now with one more look at the roads.
3: That's right. Let's start in Vancouver on the Granville Bridge. Traffic in both directions is sluggish, seeing the reports of a crash mid-span. In Coquitlam on the Coast Meridian Road, a southbound flow very slow before Mason Avenue to Darwin Avenue because of a collision. Emergency crews arrived on scene. And finally, between Vancouver and Burnaby on Boundary Road, northbound flow crawling between Pender Street and Hastings. Seeing reports of a crash there. Westbound volume on Pender Street also very heavy between Esmond Avenue and Boundary.
4: Thank you, Charlie. And that's the CBC News from Vancouver. We'll have more news on CBC Radio 1 in half an hour.
9: I'm Sonia LaRouche with your regional weather forecast. For the Okanagan and Similkameen, possible showers, risk of thunderstorms and a high of 30 degrees. In the Shuswap, a mix of sun and cloud and a high of 28. For the Columbias and Boundary Country, possible showers, risk of thunderstorms and a high of 27. In Invermere, a high of 16 degrees. In the West Kootenay, possible showers to start, then mainly sunny later with a high of 25 degrees. For the East Kootenay, showers and a high of 15. And for the Elk Valley, showers and a high of 12 degrees.
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11: You see my farm here? It's all on the water. It's all on the water.
10: John Davis's small pepper farm in Ontario's Niagara region is flooded. Heavy rain swept through the area, damaging property and roads. The town of Lincoln, near John's farm, is under a state of emergency as the recovery work continues. On the farm, crops were devastated.
11: I plant Caribbean pepper, Scotch bonnet, and jalapeno. And all this water buck up, and all my peppers is dying. This is going to run me in bankruptcy, and I'm a small farmer.
10: Many farmers in the area suffered losses. Muddy conditions have made it hard for some of them to harvest on time, and it could take months to grasp the full extent of the damage. Steve Smith and Eileen Pilateri-Smith run Seaway Farms in Niagara.
12: I'm seeing just a little bit of mildew starting. That worries me. Are the roots drowning? The rain was basically, the water was up to here. Everything was covered.
13: Really, we have customers. You have to get the fruit off at a certain time, and we couldn't even get out to the orchards to do that. And we don't know if we're going to lose a tree until, like, possibly next year or late fall. Yeah.
14: Tender fruit trees, like especially peaches and nectarines, they call it wet feet. They don't like getting wet feet. If the roots get saturated, the trees just die.
10: I'm joined by two Ontario farmers. Stuart Oak is the co-owner of Rooted Oak Farms near Brockville, and Jamie Slingerland is the director of viticulture for Pilateri Estates Winery in Niagara-on-the-Lake. Stuart and Jamie, good morning.
15: Good morning.
16: Good morning.
10: Jamie, we just heard from some of your neighbors there. How has your vineyard been affected by all this flooding?
15: Well, I guess we're in the same boat as everyone else. What the scary thing is that, you know, you got too much water when the water is crossing the roads, every single road going east to west. All of our lands drain north. And when the water is crossing over top of the roads, something I've never seen in 41 years, you know you're in trouble when your vineyards and your orchards become lakes and rivers.
10: You've never seen anything like this before?
15: Ever, wow. Ever. And it's, I've been lived on this road for 41 years, and I grew up in Niagara on the Lake for 69 years. So it's, my entire life.
10: That's saying something. Stuart, there's also been a record rainfall where you are in Eastern Ontario. How much damage was done to your vegetable crops as a result of that massive onslaught of water?
17: Yeah, well, we got about 6 inches in a 24-hour period, which is an absolute ton of water, which on our farm looks like a literal river running through the center of our farm. And we're still definitely accounting for the damage. It's easy to say $20,000 right now. It could be more. Maybe it's a little bit less than that. But for a small, diversified farm like ours, that's like a kick in the teeth for sure. Not great.
10: Jamie, can you paint a picture for us of what exactly you were grappling with? I don't want to get gross and gross anybody out here, but what did it smell like? Because I hear there were thousands, I guess, of dead worms floating in the water. Seems like a gruesome sight, not something anybody wants to wake up to. Just tell me, what did you see and smell when you're dealing with that much water?
15: Well, you know, in the first couple of days, what always happens after a rainstorm, you're hoping for the water to subside. And when the water subsides, then you have a relief and everything's great. And you get out into your vineyards and start spraying again, doing tractor work. But we had 5 inches in 5 hours. And so after about 4 or 5 days, it usually takes, you know, a day or two to get rid of an inch. Well, imagine now it's 5 days, 7 days, 8 days, and your heavier soils take even longer to drain. And after about 5, 6 days, the water starts to algae, become full of algae. And then all the worms that are in the soil, they started coming up to the, well, floating on the surface or below the surface. And a couple of my workers, you know, we're digging trenches just to try and move water away. We dug 2,000 feet of trenches, 2 feet deep, 1 foot wide. We put 80 ton of gravel, 3/4 inch clear gravel on the ground. We threw 750 feet of extra tile drainage in the ground just to get rid of the water. But the smell for everybody having to work in that, and now that the water has basically subsided, all of the grass is brown and the land, that bare land wherever it was, is green. You know, it's right. Yeah. And yeah, it's not the aromatics are not the best in the world, that's for sure.
10: I can believe it. You know, Stuart, we've been hearing all week about the devastating wildfires in BC, farms wiped out by fast-moving, just monstrous farms. But we're learning from you folks today that, like, the opposite problem, a freakishly large amount of rainfall in such a short period of time, is also hugely damaging. Describe what your farm looked like after that inundation.
17: Really wet, in a word. We had standing water through the better part of our farm for a few days. It's just starting to drain off, but of course we got more rain last night, so the soils are very saturated. So it sounds like, you know, squelching boots, and it looks like crops being covered by water, so you're pulling them out of water if you can even get to them in time before they rot. So feels in the moment very apocalyptic, and whether it is in the long term or not, it's too soon to tell. But yeah, in the moment, it's a lot, especially when you spend literally all your time toiling and trying to grow and harvest and sell the food.
10: Yeah, Jamie, we heard from Eileen from Seaway Farms there in Niagara. She says, you know, it's hard to say if trees will actually survive a disaster like this, how long it will take for those to come back. What's your best estimate of how much this is going to cost you financially?
15: Well, you know what? Vines are a 30 to 40 year investment, and it's about $40,000 an acre just to establish a vineyard. You got to wait 4 years, and again, you know, roots on trees, on vines, they cannot tolerate being saturated for so long. So, you know, we have 150 acres of grapes, but then we have a couple, or at least one main block, you know, of about 10 acres. And when you start to do the math of if we have to replace, we know we're going to lose vines, and disease starts to develop within 5 to 7 days. And it starts to show. It actually starts the day after it rains. And when you can't get in with your sprayers to spray your crops, and you can't drain the water off, you've got a twofold problem. You're potentially losing portions of your crop, and you're losing some of your vines. But we won't know until those vines are next spring, when we, you know, see if they're still alive, because it is a long process as any tree or any vine dies out.
10: Jamie, not to add to your list of problems, but of course you're also dealing with Trump's tariffs, right? Which the threatened 50% tariffs on Canadian liquor that could take effect as of next week. I understand you've been trying to get out ahead of that and move some of your product into the United States, but still a big worry, right? If you're facing a potentially huge levy in the coming days, how are you feeling about the next couple weeks?
15: Well, you know, we have been working, so we have very high demands on our workers, because we have people that are working in the fields, but then we also have people that double up from the fields and help in packaging. So when all of this talk of tariffs and that were going on, we worked in advance, and when the tariffs were going to come into effect, we started working 20-hour shifts, 16-hour shifts, and everybody was packaging double shifts. And believe it or not, I mean, we got 25% of our product across the border. Wow. Just on Tuesday was the last truck. In fact, we ran out of labels, so we have 35 cases left to go. But we're supplying Costco United States with their ice wine, and that's a very big customer.
3: Huge.
15: And yeah. You know, and we have four other customers in the States. Now, we're in a small winery in comparison to a couple of the big guys. But the thing is that we specialize in ice wine.
3: Right.
15: And so we export to 30, 40 countries. We are totally different business models. So we do exports more so than LCBO and liquor sure. stores. So international markets have great possibilities, but also great risks, especially when you have this volatility in trade with the neighbors to the south.
10: Yeah, this is a summer you don't want to remember, Jamie, I think. This has been a rough one for you. Stuart, can you give us a sense of how much the floods are going to cost you this season?
17: Of course, we see some of the effects. We're a vegetable farm, so we see some of the effects more quickly than Jamie does. Our field tomato crop was hit really hard, and that is a pretty big mainstay crop in our operation, even being highly diversified as we are. So the napkin math it tells me right now that it's going to be in and around $20,000, but it could be more than that. We're still sort of waiting to see whether we get a significant amount more rain in the next few weeks could mean that there's a lot more damage. But of course, you know, it's... It takes weeks really to be able to gauge the full impact of something like this, these extreme weather events that, come on.
10: Stuart, you know, this year it's floods. Last year, the drought, I think, hit hard, right? Especially in this part of the country. It's stressful being a farmer. Does it ever give you pause? Do you ever think, you know, this is really just too hard for me?
17: I think that all the time, honestly. I'm more in the middle of my career than what it sounds like Jamie is. You know, I'm 36 years old and hopefully have another good 20 years ahead of me. But as extreme weather events like this become more and more frequent, farming is becoming even more risky. And as we all know, like farming by nature is quite risky. And so it's difficult to imagine how to build a farm that is resilient beyond receiving 6 inches of rain in a 24-hour period. There's pretty much nothing that you can do about something like that. You just need to be able to weather it. Definitely gives myself pause, and I'm sure lots of other farmers out there in hard moments like that. Farming is risky, and it seems to be getting even riskier, and that's a really big problem for everybody.
10: Jamie, do you ever have second thoughts?
15: Well, let's put it this way. We've been at it a long time. We got three generations involved right now. There's nine families that are working at the winery that are all related of those three generations. And we've been beat up for a year, you know, every so many years, it seems that we get beat up with something, whether it's a hailstorm, whether it's a drought, whether it's this rainfall. And farmers are perpetually optimistic. Sometimes you really wonder why. But what we do is we, you know, it's because this is our family's livelihoods. And we just kind of got to keep going at it, you know, and we don't give up. And we got to keep going at it. And we just, we get past this. And we always have these ups and downs, but we will succeed, because this is the nature of our business. This is the nature of the people that do this kind of work. We don't pack up, and we can't actually pack up, because these farms are where our homes are. And you know, when you have multiple family members that their jobs depend on it. You don't necessarily retire easily, you know. My father-in-law is 90 right now, and, you know, he was swinging a hammer when he was in his 80s. And I kid you not, I'm talking 6 hours a day doing renovations to stuff, and you just get involved. But what you're doing is it's part of your life. It's part of your extended family's life. So you just can't pack up and walk away because you impact so many other people.
10: Jamie, Stuart, thank you so much for sharing your stories with us.
17: Thanks, JP.
15: Thank you.
10: Stuart Oak is the co-owner of Rooted Oak Farms, a small vegetable farm near Brockville. Jamie Slingerland is the director of viticulture for Pilatary Estates Winery in Niagara-on-the-Lake.

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1: I am like genuinely looking to find the person I'll spend the rest of my life with.
0: Cassandra Hayes has been single for 3 years. The 28-year-old mom of two in Toronto says she's tried almost everything recently to find a life partner.
1: The last few years, I've done a bunch of different dating apps. I've gone to events. I've tried, you know, dating through mutual friends. It's honestly never worked out. I kind of just gave up at some point. I was like, maybe, you know, I'm just like meant to be single.
0: Now she wants to try something new, dating someone without knowing what they look like. That's right. The pods are coming to Canada. Netflix just announced its hit reality TV show Love is Blind is headed north. The modern dating show sees contestants date for 2 weeks and in some cases get engaged without ever seeing what the other person looks like. Cassandra says she's applied and is excited for what might come next.
1: It's like you're really diving in, getting to know someone for who they truly are. There's so much more to someone than just what they physically look like. Honestly, if we are really making the most out of the conversations and the time that we have, I 100% could see myself marrying someone in that short amount of time.
0: Canadian singles might be thrilled about this news, but what does it mean for our film industry? J. Kelly Nestruck is the television critic for the Globe and Mail. He joins us from Stratford, Ontario. Kelly, good morning.
2: Hi, JP.
0: So for those who aren't familiar, and I am not one of them, how does this show Love is Blind actually work?
2: Oh, I thought you were a big fan of the show. You know, it's a bunch of singletons go to this reality set where they go on dates with people that they can't see. There's the men and the women are separated into different rooms, and then they go into pods, what are called pods, which are just sort of rooms with a wall between them and who they're talking to. And the first part of the show is actually quite interesting. They talk about it as a social experiment, but you have all these people going on dates where they can't see the other person, and they always have their notebooks out and they're scrawling notes, and yes, it's quite romantic. And then as the show goes on, in order to see each other, they have to get engaged. And that's where it gets, you know, typical trash reality.

0: it, right? Because they were themselves sort of social distancing, and then there became something romantic about this fantasy version of it. But yeah, I'd see a lot of chatter about it. I'm sure it'll be really watched. There's about 12 different international formats, so we're you know, Canada's finally getting its experiment in whether Love is Blind. I'm not really sure that's what the expression really means, like that you can't actually see the person in front of them, but that's how it sort of plays out on the show.
1: Do you know of anyone who's thinking of signing up?
0: I know that I know people who are going to watch. I have heard of someone who's thinking of signing up, but I don't know if they were just joking or not. I think people are excited to see how Canadians react in this situation, if it's any different from the American version or the Swedish version or the UAE version.
1: Mm. Yeah, I mean, we're typically more quiet, more reserved, right, than the Americans. I mean, and in the U.S., it has been a huge success. I mean, I was looking at the data today, is like 10 seasons. As you say, it launched during the pandemic. And now there are quite literally a dozen international spinoffs around the world before we even get to talk about the Canadian one here. What makes it so successful? Why does it resonate with people?
0: Oh, I think it's sort of an age old idea. You know, the, you know, Blindfolded Cupid, I don't know, Cyrano de Bergerac. I mean, there were popular version. Basically, it's like a very elaborate version of the dating show, which was popular in the 60s. And of course, a serial killer ended up on that show. Mm-hmm. I don't know if you remember the dating game killer. But so I'm not sure it's like a really good way to find love, but people like the idea of it. Do you remember that one? It was like where there's the Bachelorette and there's like, I don't know. Neither of us were alive in the 60s, but you maybe watched it in
1: I've seen in the reruns. Bachelor. Yeah. That and I mean, it's just a different format.
0: Oh, sorry. I mean, the dating game,
1: oh,
0: where
1: sure.
0: It was like, you know, there's the three hidden bachelors and then you sort of.
1: Right. Yes.
0: Yeah.
1: Okay, so it's a potentially great opportunity for some single Canadians who are looking for love. But you have some thoughts on what this means for Canada's TV and film industry. Tell me about that.
0: Well, you know, I think, you know, what I'm interested in right now is that we are seeing a lot of more reality formats come to Canada through the streaming expansion, like Canada Shore, which is some version of Jersey Shore, been on Paramount Plus now. But what I'm really interested in is sort of the local Canadian reality producers who are trying out new formats, like on Crave. Actually, in Quebec, there's a lot of good sort of dating formats that have come out. There's one called Temptations Under the Sun that's on Crave right now. And it's like a Canadian sort of spin on Love Island. And then there's another Quebec company that made this dating show called The Advent Calendar, Le Calendrier de l'Avent. And it was on over Christmas last year. And there's like a woman who goes and opens a new door each day and dates different men on the way to Christmas, so she can have a date for Christmas. And that's going to be remade in English this fall. So for me, I'm like, what's interesting is those formats that are created locally and whether they can sort of end up spreading, which will bring money back to the Canadian industry more than, you know, these sort of franchise productions.
1: So you've called this cheap exploitative content by big streaming services. So you're not a fan?
0: Did I say that?
1: Yeah.
0: Well, you know, it's just, I guess, you know, we're in this moment where the Online Streaming Act that was supposed to get the streaming services to pay into the Canadian system and make more, you know, Canadian cultural content, that's sort of, I don't know exactly what's going on with it because it sort of seems to have been sent back to the CRTC, and that's due to our trade negotiations with the US. So, you know, Netflix, you know, doing Love and Blind Canada is fun, but really what I want to see is them invest more seriously. You know, they make a lot of money in this country, and other countries like France, 15% of their turnover has to go back into French content. And that's what the Online Streaming Act was supposed to do. But, you know, these streamers sort of put money back into Canadian content. And, you know, I'm getting Love is Blind Canada is being thrown a bone. But there are some interesting Netflix Canada series that are coming this fall. Obviously, North is coming back, which is a co-pro with the CBC and APTN. And they've got like a new Newfoundland show called Below, though I don't think there's any Newfoundlanders in it. It's, well, there are, but not in the leads. It's Josh Hartnett. We'll be playing a Newfoundland fisherman who I think there's a monster in the sea or something like that. But I look forward to seeing that.
1: Yeah. Can you give us some other recommendations for folks who want to support Canadian film?

0: film and TV? Like, what other good names do you got for us? Give us a short list.
1: Well, if you're a reality fan, I kind of am enjoying Temptations Under the Sun. And actually, it's like reality season right now. You know, like Canada's Drag Race has its first all-star season. It finishes tonight. That's always a pretty solid...
0: Top Chef Canada. I've really enjoyed Top Chef Canada. I think the talent on there is really impressive. It certainly holds up to the American competition.
1: Absolutely. I like Mary Berg. Amazing Race Canada is on right now. I actually watch that with my family every week, and it's very wholesome. The challenges, you know, the contestants are often learning like an indigenous language in order to get to the next task. So I always find that's like a good way to like teach my kids about the country and the peoples who live here. So I like those. But you know, like beyond that, obviously, you know, the problem is there's not a lot of money for drama and comedy, what have you. But despite that, we've had like obviously heated rivalry in North and North. There's a great French show I always recommend called Empathie on Crave that's available with subtitles. It's like a good drama anyway about a prison psychologist.
0: I'm writing these down as you speak. You're giving
1: Late
0: lots
1: Bloomer,
0: of
1: I always think Late Bloomer is great and kind of under-recognized. Okay. Doesn't have American distribution.
0: All right. Well, let's thank you for all the fabulous ideas and for weighing in on Love is Blind. And we're going to be watching for that debut soon. So, thank you so much. J. Kelly Nestruck is the television critic for the Globe and Mail. He was in Stratford. Thank you.
1: Great. Thanks.
0: Coming up after your regional update, an abandoned school in a rural prairie town in Saskatchewan becomes the unlikely stage for a 21st century crisis. A cult leader who calls herself Queen of Canada arrives there with her followers. Soon there are threats, fear, and improvised resistance as the small community becomes a testing ground for extremism in Canada. In 90 seconds, the CBC podcast, The Cult Queen of Canada. I'm JP Tasker, and you're listening to The Current.

0: It's 9:30 Pacific Time, 10:30 in the Mountain Time Zone. I'm Alia Ramadan in Kelowna. This is CBC Radio 1. The BC Wildfire Service says the Quilpatuk wildfire is now considered held. It means the fire is not expected to grow beyond its current boundaries. The fire near Fintry is the smallest of the three burning along the shores of Okanagan Lake. The Emergency Operations Center is sending in a team today to determine the risk of residents returning and are expected to give more details about a possible timeline tomorrow. Returning residents can find an information package at the coemergency.ca. And fire officials in the East Kootenay dealt with a new wildfire just outside Edgewater this morning. Fire Chief Drew Sinclair says it was sparked by lightning and it was contained to a relatively small area just east of Highway 95. Seven firefighters from the Edgewater Fire Department responded to the call and remain on site doing a final mop-up. And newly released documents reveal more details about the RCMP response to the Tumbler Ridge mass shooting. The documents include search warrants are heavily redacted, but say police fielded numerous 911 calls from the high school and the suspect's home. Officers recount arriving at the school and being met with gunfire. Details included hundreds of pages of newly unsealed by CBC and a consortium of media outlets into the case. Those are your news headlines for 9:30.
1: I'm JP Tasker, and you're listening to The Current. This summer, we've been bringing you a selection of the best CBC podcasts. Today, we continue with The Cult Queen of Canada. Investigative journalist Rachel Brown explores the true identity of Queen Romana, a serial hustler and QAnon influencer who mobilized her digital soldiers with royal decrees. Here is episode 2.
2: It's January 2022, the height of the so-called Freedom Convoy. Thousands of people have traveled to Ottawa to protest against Canada's pandemic rules and vaccine mandates. The Capitol's been overrun by cars, trucks, thousands of people screaming and honking. Yep, there's even more honking in this story. A lesser-known figure stands on a platform near the Parliament building, holding a megaphone.
3: Hello, everyone. I am Queen Romana of Canada.
2: A massive crowd gathers around her.
3: I am backed by the armed forces of the United States. There are no more elections, no more politicians, no more politics in the Kingdom of Canada.
2: She holds a lighter under a Canadian flag, and it starts to burn. Her followers raise a new flag. It's purple and white with a sword through a maple leaf and the phrase, God loves you. The flag of the Kingdom of Canada.
4: New Canada
2: 2.0. By this point, Romana hadn't really hit the mainstream media. But now, news cameras and reporters are everywhere. And she's eager to show everyone that she's 100% serious. After Ottawa, they hit the road to spread their message across the country, only to end up in, of all places, the tiny town of Richmond, Saskatchewan. So who is Romana Didelot? What is she about? And how did she end up in Richmond? I'm Rachel Brown, and this is The Cult Queen of Canada from CBC's Uncover. Episode 2, All About Romana. Back in Richmond, retired school teacher Shauna Sain was decompressing on her farm. Her protest against Queen Romana was over. The protesters packed up and the RCMP didn't intervene. The cult stayed put. Richmond was once again stuck with its new neighbors.
5: They can't take her in for questioning or can't accuse her of something. I just don't get that part.
2: So now Shauna was on her own to defend her town. Shauna was getting worried that Romana could be trying to take over Richmond, and she wanted to bring in backup. But according to Shauna, the RCMP said they needed proof of Romana and her group breaking the law before they could take action. So Shauna started to research, looking into Romana's past to figure out who she was up against and perhaps find information she could use against her. As I do my own digging, I find there's very little verifiable information about her younger years. Most of the information comes from Romana herself.
6: Greetings, everyone.
7: Hello, everyone.
8: Hello, Canada. I'm Romana Didolo.
2: She says she was born in the Philippines to a privileged family, which she describes on an old website of hers as the modern equivalent of a royal family. By the time she turned 12, Romana says, both her parents had passed away. Around 1990, as a teen, she emigrated from the Philippines to live with family in British Columbia. When I pull her business records, it looks like she went on to be a serial entrepreneur, or at least tried to be.
9: She would just keep starting these companies that would fail. They folded because she wouldn't pay taxes.
2: That's Mac Lamoureux, my former colleague at Vice, who's been following Romana since the beginning.
9: I actually spoke to a woman who had to sue her because Romana hired her to do some business, didn't pay her stifter on the payment, then started threatening her and started acting really paranoid.
2: By 2020, Romana was living on a street called, fittingly, Princess Avenue in Victoria, BC.
9: Romana was living in the top floor of a boarding home on a pretty rough street in Victoria. I think Romana was living a life where she didn't have very much power.
2: And she was ready to do something about that. And look, that year, 2020, was when we all got a little stir crazy. But no one more so than Romana. While some of us stressed over our sourdough starters, Romana launched a federal political party called Canada First.
6: Hello, Canada. I'm Romana Didolo. I'm the founder and the leader of Canada First.
2: Ripping slogans from the American Republican Party, Romana promises to put an end to the lies and corruption in the government.
6: So come and join us, and together, let's make a real change in Canada.
2: Canada First failed to take off. But then she watched as QAnon exploded in popularity. Toward the end of 2020, the originator of QAnon, known as Q, suddenly went dark and stopped posting regular messages online. In Q's absence, there was a massive power vacuum. And from what happened next, it seems Romana spotted the opportunity of a lifetime. So Romana joined Telegram, an encrypted messaging app. Telegram is known for loose content restrictions, meaning it's the perfect place for conspiracy theorists like Romana to gather. And in 2021, Romana logs on to Telegram to make a major announcement.
6: As of February this year, 2021, I am the head of state and commander-in-chief of Canada, the Republic.
2: Romana quickly gained a large following. Just months into her reign, she hit 20,000 subscribers. Soon, Romana tells her followers that she's more than head of state. She is queen.
6: I address you today as your commander-in-chief and queen.
2: She has big plans for her kingdom, which she announces as royal decrees. In her daily live streams, she claims she's abolished all taxes, utility and credit card bills and mortgage payments. I mean, this all sounds kind of great. And it makes sense that these promises appeal to people who are struggling with the rising cost of living. Many of Romana's followers are older, living off of retirement savings and fixed incomes.
9: I'm surprised most of them know how to use Telegram. I'm actually quite impressed.
2: That's Mac Lamoureux again.
9: You know, there's like a lot of pensioners in our group. A lot of them are sweet people that are very, very deluded. They are extremely active. They are very subservient. Whenever she asks them to do something, they typically will.
2: Here are some examples of the barrage of actual messages Romana's followers sent her on Telegram, read by actors.
10: I'm still getting tax notices, and a lien has been placed on my property. Is there anywhere I can go for assistance from the defunct Corporation of Canada?
11: Queen Romana, my gas has been shut off and threatening to shut my power off as well. My medical device does not work without power.
2: But no help ever comes. From there, her rise is increasingly strange. She develops an elaborate mythology around herself. It's a lot, so brace yourself. She claims to be in touch with Donald Trump and Russian President Vladimir Putin, even saying that Putin gifted her a Rolex watch.
7: This gentleman is presenting a gift from President Putin of Russia. Woo! And this watch has been signed by President Putin.
2: She tells her followers she has access to med beds, non-existent technology that can cure any illness. She claims she's not only queen, but she's an extraterrestrial divine being with superior DNA, called DNAX.
6: DNAX is God's tool. And in the name of God, Master Creator, I have released DNAX to each and every living I ams in the world and planet Earth.
2: Over just a few months, she sucks in the anti-vaxxers, QAnon believers, and those looking for a tax break. You can watch this all play out on her Telegram channel. It feels important that you have a visual for how unhinged this Telegram feed is. It's full of emojis, strange memes, and heavily filtered glamour shots. And everyone reacts with hearts, frogs, and alien emojis. Being inside Romana's Telegram channel feels like a strange mix of My Little Pony and Jonestown. The comment threads are fawning, adoring after every decree. By the end of 2021, her Telegram following had grown to more than 70,000. It was the height of the pandemic lockdown and the release of the COVID-19 vaccine. People were scared, skeptical, and stuck inside all day. The timing was perfect.
6: Today, I'd like to speak with you about the unlawful and criminal vaccinations.
2: Romana claimed the vaccine was a tool of genocide and that the COVID quarantines were unlawful. She called on her followers to fight back.
6: And I would like to send a very special thanks to our digital soldiers on Telegram.
2: She told these digital soldiers to serve cease and desist letters on her behalf to businesses, politicians, police stations, anyone who was adhering to COVID restrictions. And her followers do. They post videos of themselves online, hand-delivering these letters.
12: You're being served a cease and desist order.
13: Thank you.
12: What you're administering are war crimes. Everything related to COVID is war crimes.
2: This is a huge moment for Romana. She learns she has the power to activate her followers to carry out her will in real life.
6: You will be put through Nuremberg trial for crimes against humanity and intentional genocide.
2: Her threats become death threats.
6: At the firing squad, you will receive not one, but two bullets on your forehead for each child that you have harmed as a result of injecting this experimental vaccine.
2: She declares, duck hunting season in the Kingdom of Canada opens tomorrow. The followers respond. One shares images of a massive gun collection. A man in Quebec shares details of his daughter's school vaccine program to his fellow duck hunters. He writes, "Time to go hunting. Bang, bang." Mac Lamoureux, reporting for Vice at the time, checked in on Romana's Telegram channel and was startled by what he saw.
9: She had made a post calling for duck hunters to come from America to shoot to kill people that were facilitating vaccinations to children. And then they started creating groups for these quote-unquote duck hunters. I got myself into one of these groups, and I was pretty taken aback by what I saw. Inside these groups were people posting photos of weapons. They were talking about where vaccinations were happening. And they were essentially saying, like, the minute Romana says, I am ready to go.
2: So Mac published a story about the duck hunting execution threats. And it caught the police's attention.
14: A prominent Canadian QAnon figure based in Victoria says she has been arrested.
2: Within days, the RCMP's national security team, the same people who deal with terrorism threats, knocked on Romana's door and detained her under BC's Mental Health Act. Romana was released within 48 hours and took to YouTube to tell her followers that she was ordered to take a psychiatric assessment And in the end,
6: you're not certifiable, meaning you're not insane.
2: The RCMP have never confirmed Romana's accounts publicly, and no charges were laid. Following her arrest, Romana learns a valuable lesson, that she has to be a lot more careful with how much risk she takes on.
9: She toned it down. Her rhetoric became a lot less violent, but they became a lot more mobilized.
2: Romana's group starts using code to talk about people they want executed, joking that they should be given a milkshake, meaning their last meal. Romana's emboldened by getting away scot-free, even boasting about it at an event with her followers. It seems she learns just how far her followers will go for her.
7: To the RCMP, hope in to my humble office to take me to my yearly head of state psychiatric exam. Thank you very much for the escort.
2: Yeah. Romana's arrest, if anything, only boosted her credibility and further fueled her mission. After all of this, the wild claims and threats of violence, I was feeling really confused. Why would anyone want to join this group? And then I found this.
13: My heart, once I went down the rabbit hole, I guess, and knew about human trafficking, child trafficking, adrenochrome, I was looking.
2: This is a video posted online by a woman who we're going to call Julie. We're protecting her privacy because she left Romana's group in 2022. She posted this video after she left because she wanted the world to know about her experience.
13: I was looking for some way to like do something. I felt like knowing this and knowing what I know, how do I just sit home and have a nice comfy life myself and not do anything about it?
2: She believed a lot of the same things as QAnon believers, like the idea that children were being harvested for adrenochrome, a hormone that's supposedly in their blood that is falsely believed to make the elites in society live longer.
13: I want to help people. I believe that's what we need to get back to. I think I got involved really because it seemed like people were of good hearts, and the people that I saw involved really cared about other people, and that really drew me in.
2: While I know that some of her beliefs are not rooted in reality, it's clear Julie came to Romana's group with a desire to do good in the world.
13: That was the purpose for me. I wanted to get out there and reach more people and wake people up to what's going on.
2: She started by donating to Romana's cause from home. In 2022, Romana announces that she's taking her show on the road, starting a mobile government. They'll travel around in RVs and meet Romana's loyal subjects in person. But they need to raise money first, and Julie is happy to help. Romana says her followers raised $25,000 in just 35 minutes to support her convoy. Who knows if this is actually true, but at this time, they appeared to be raising huge amounts of money. Romana launches the tour from Victoria, BC, with a few close followers who will travel around with her. A big crowd of supporters joins to see them all off.
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2: They head to the Freedom Trucker convoy in Ottawa. They're there to join the protest against vaccine mandates. And here, Romana makes her mark by burning the Canadian flag on Parliament Hill. After the drama of Ottawa, Romana and her inner circle hit the road again on a royal tour across the country. The convoy was made up of Romana, her followers, and her two beloved dogs, Labs named Comet and Princess. She calls them the royal puppies.
15: Welcome all IMs in the Kingdom of Canada and around the world.
2: Romana and her followers start live streaming daily for hours on Telegram and YouTube. 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Queen Romana Tell Real Vision News. Sometimes she gets her right-hand woman, Darlene Ondi, to read out her numerous decrees. On their broadcasts, they ask for followers to donate money to keep the mobile government afloat.
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2: They want donations e-transferred, and the emails are always attached to Romana's followers and never herself. So there's never any paper trail leading to her. They even created a theme song for their broadcasts based on Romana's favorite song. Though in this cover version, all the lyrics are all about her. The song goes, "Rah, rah, Romana, patroness of humankind. Her healing love and hugs activate. Our chief commander and head of state." Julie, who had been supporting from afar, got the opportunity to join the royal tour. She left everything behind to become a part of Romana's trusted crew, living and traveling with them.
13: We went a long time sometimes without the opportunity to have showers. We weren't eating properly. Like, sometimes we'd drive into the night and there'd be no food. We'd be eating chips and junk food.
2: Still, she was driven by her purpose, to help save children she believed were being harmed and to support those in need. And she grew to love the team and their queen.
13: I mean, I just loved Romana. I could laugh with her. She was funny.
2: But the hours were long.
13: You were never sleeping like a good sleep for the whole time I was there. Like, some nights I stayed up all night doing security because I was trying to let other team members get a rest.
2: Despite all of this, Julie was there for a reason. But what happened next made her see Romana and their whole dynamic in a new light.
13: It was supposed to be like a silent, nonviolent protest, but what happened sent everything south.
2: Romana and her cohort of RVs landed in Peterborough, about an hour outside of Toronto, for a peaceful, run-of-the-mill anti-government rally. Frank Curtin, one of Romana's most loyal followers at the time, ushers a group to the local police station where some of them attempt to enter the lobby.
17: We're going to request the military come and remove the criminals.
2: Frank is enacting one of Romana's decrees for her followers to carry out citizens' arrests of local police officers for, quote, COVID crimes. This did not go over well, obviously. Quickly, this turns into a full-on brawl. At least six of Romana's followers are arrested. Frank and others are charged with assault. But Romana stays out of the fray and inside her RV. She broadcasts fake reports that her kingdom's military force, possibly extraterrestrial in nature, are ready to come to collect the Peterborough Police Department. Romana had learned her lesson in Victoria after being arrested. Getting her hands dirty was not good for business. So for the rally in Peterborough, she sat serenely inside of her RV while her followers put everything on the line. They left town. Julie began having her doubts after seeing how the followers were being treated. People were worn out. I've spoken with several other former followers who were there during this time. They told me that Romana was becoming increasingly paranoid. She would go so far as to threaten to kill followers over minor infractions. Some of these threats are pretty outlandish, but the followers know she really does have digital soldiers who are ready to take up arms. I tried reaching out to Romana for comment, but she didn't respond. But despite all this, Julie stayed. The group headed to the East Coast, where she saw more red flags. They arrived in Nova Scotia shortly after the area had been devastated by Hurricane Fiona. Romana immediately made enemies there by making false claims online that the storm was all a big hoax.
18: So I really struggled with it because even in Cape Breton, I could see why people were angry when you're saying that nothing happened and their house is blown down.
2: So after Nova Scotia, Julie decided to leave. She'd had enough. And with that, she says she was immediately banned from Romana's Telegram and social media channels. Down a few members, Romana's convoy kept moving. They tried the West Coast, they tried the East Coast, but they were running out of places to go. They looked at the map and saw the wide open prairies. In the early fall of 2023, Romana's RVs pulled into Kamsack, Saskatchewan, a town right at the Manitoba border. Locals and members of the Cody First Nation took notice. They began protesting their arrival, shouting at them, and filming the confrontations with their phones.
19: Oh, wherever you came from,
2: Romana and her followers were run right out of Camp Sac within a day. But then they got an offer that must have seemed like divine intervention. A message from someone a few hours away.
19: I purchased the property at the end of 2017. And I invited Queen Romana and team to come to Richmond.
2: In the fall of 2023, Ricky Manns, the voice you heard there, invited the cult to Richmond.
19: And
16: what did you tell me, Rick?
19: Oh, my.
16: Okay, just, this is facts.
19: Well, this is fact. I told them that I live in a very friendly, peaceful town. Didn't know, had no idea that this would happen.
2: The RVs rolled in, the protest happened, then nothing happened. So who is this guy? On the QRTRV broadcast you're hearing, Ricky Manns sits beside the cult's press secretary wearing the cult's signature white ball cap and has this big gummy smile. Former schoolteacher Shauna tells me he is notorious in Richmond and has a reputation built long before he even invited the Queen. He had been in the Richmond area for years. His father was the mayor at one point. He even taught karate at the local school. In 2017, after the school closed, Ricky bought the building from the town. Ricky wanted to turn the school into a weed grow-op, but he failed to get it off the ground. So the school grounds sat empty for a few years. And then the pandemic hit. Some locals told me that Ricky's always been a bit of a conspiracy theorist.
20: You know, one year he was sad. He said, "I'm so sad." I said, "Why?" "Trump's dead. He's been put in Gizmo or Guantanamo or whatever the heck they call it." And I said, "I just seen him on TV. Oh, those are all actors, huh?"
2: But during the pandemic, he fell down the Romana rabbit hole hard. And now he's hosting Romana and her followers in his empty school. So far, Shauna can't prove that anything they're doing is illegal. So at 4 o'clock every afternoon, the cult's live stream begins. Shauna tunes in.
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2: Even when it's absolutely infuriating.
21: They brought in paid protesters. 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
2: And we'll speak. She even clocks Melinda, the troublesome Richmond local from the protest, making an appearance on the show.
22: This is just so corrupt. 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
2: Shauna continues watching the live streams like a hawk. 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

0: 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The sandwich board. It's one of the oldest forms of advertising. Storekeepers love them. 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And in the movie Die Hard with a Vengeance, a sandwich board attracts a lot of attention.
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3: Husband and wife roots rock duo White Horse have been playing music together for over a decade. They're currently having a ball as a backup band for Sarah McLachlan. They'll tell you about touring with Canadian legends and what it means to come full circle as a family band.
4: This is CBC News from Vancouver. Good morning, I'm Drew Karakis. Central Okanagan Emergency Management says it will be sending in a team to areas near where the Quilpitic Creek fire has been burning. The BC Wildfire Service says that blaze, one of three along the shores of Okanagan Lake, is now considered held and is unlikely to grow beyond its current boundaries. An announcement could be made as early as tomorrow on when people who were forced to leave their properties might be allowed to return. Farther north, the Bradley Creek fire is also classified as held. The only one of the three fires that's still burning out of control is the vast Bald Range fire near Summerland that forced thousands of people to flee their properties. It was also blamed for the death of an 80-year-old woman last weekend. It's still unclear when those evacuated will be allowed to return to their properties. The BC government is promising to review the emergency response to the Bald Range wildfire near Summerland. Premier David Eby has also addressed the need for more secondary routes in the area, as a major highway along Okanagan Lake remains closed because of the fire. Michelle Morton reports.
5: So many people got displaced in a moment's notice.
6: Greg Gabriel, chief of the Penticton Indian Band, says this as Highway 97 remains closed. It's the only major paved route between Penticton and Peachland, leaving mostly forest and dirt roads as alternative options. He says this needs to be fixed before someone gets seriously hurt.
5: One of the issues that we always continuously face with these crises is an emergency alternate route. And that needs to be addressed.
6: Premier David Eby acknowledges that need.
7: There is significant demand across the province for additional roads, secondary egress, and so we'll work with the local community here and the Ministry of Transportation in terms of prioritization.
6: Eby says in the meantime, crews have been spraying roads to keep the dust down. Michelle Morton, CBC News, Vancouver.
4: The minister responsible for trade with the U.S. is scheduled to meet with his American counterpart again this afternoon. Dominic LeBlanc is facing down a fast-approaching deadline for a new round of Trump administration tariffs. He and others on the Canadian trade team have been in Washington this week trying to reach an agreement before next Wednesday. Sources have told CBC News the two sides are still not in a position to make a deal at this time. Canadian officials are said to be dissatisfied with the offer from their American counterparts. A Calgary-based startup is concerned with the threatened 50% U.S. tariff, that it could chase away customers and potentially force it to shut down. The Canadian Federation of Independent Business says those fears are being echoed across the country. Colleen Underwood reports.
8: The list of Canadian items that could be subject to a 50% U.S. tariff next week is quite broad. And as Calgary entrepreneur Ben Eady recently discovered, it includes radio communication parts, which he started making a couple of years ago.
9: I would say 90% of my sales goes to the U.S.
8: He says if the new tariffs kick in August 19th, his $200 radio antenna would now cost customers $300.
9: Scares the bejesus out of me because it could be the death nail for me.
8: Ryan Malot is with the Canadian Federation of Independent Business. He says many members are feeling anxious right now because, unlike previous tariff threats, he says this one came with a list of very specific products that could be impacted.
10: So I think a lot more businesses' radar is up when they see their product on the list, and that's why you're seeing a lot more consternation.
8: But Malot says a lot can change in a week, and he's hoping the two sides can reach a deal before then. Colleen Underwood, CBC News, Calgary.
4: The Ebola outbreak in the Democratic Republic of Congo has now spread to a sixth province. The head of the Africa Centers for Disease Control and Prevention says a death has already been recorded there. The World Health Organization says the death toll from the current Ebola outbreak could surpass that from another outbreak a decade ago, in which more than 11,000 people died. That's the CBC News from Vancouver. We'll have more news on CBC Radio 1 in half an hour.
2: I'm Sonia LaRouche with your regional weather forecast. For the Okanagan and Similkameen, possible showers, risk of thunderstorms and a high of 30 degrees. In the Shuswap, a mix of sun and cloud and a high of 28. For the Columbias and Boundary Country, possible showers, risk of thunderstorms and a high of 27. In Invermere, a high of 16 degrees. In the West Kootenay, possible showers to start, then mainly sunny later with a high of 25 degrees. For the East Kootenay, showers and a high of 15. And for the Elk Valley, showers and a high of 12 degrees.
11: I'm Garby Bailey in for Tom Power. Welcome to Q. Luke Doucette and Melissa McClelland, a.k.a. White Horse, not only thrive together musically, they're also a married couple. Right now, they're on tour backing up Sarah McLachlan. Earlier this year, they released a new album, and this time around, their kids are part of the band. 15 years in, a family that plays together. Well, you know the rest. White Horse joined me to talk about finding joy and purpose outside of music and longevity within it. Plus, Naomi Sharon was the first woman signed to Drake's OVO label. She's toured with Doja Cat, and she's about to headline her own tour. She's here to share some of her new music. That's coming up on Q. If you happen to be a working parent, you understand how hard it is to balance work life and family life. But when your work is playing music and success requires long odd hours, months on the road, and extended time away from family, it adds an entirely new dimension to this idea of balance. This kind of leads me to talk about the band White Horse. They're a husband and wife duo, Luke Doucette and Melissa McClelland, who started out as solo artists before coming together to form a band. Their second album was shortlisted for the Polaris Music Prize, and aside from making their own songs, they've toured with Canadian legends like Bryan Adams and Sarah McLachlan. They've actually got some great anecdotes about both those tours, which you'll hear in a bit. But what's cool about this time in White Horse's career is that they've recruited their kids, Jimmy and Chloe Doucette, who are both musicians in their own right, to join them on a sort of family band tour. It sounds kind of perfect, right? This idea of wanting to have it all and having an insatiable appetite to live big, well-rounded lives is really what their new album is all about. It's called All I Want Is All of It, and it sounds a bit like this.

0: That was I Want the Milk from White Horse. It's off their new album, All I Want Is All of It. Luke and Melissa joined me from their hotel room in Bend, Oregon. They are currently on tour with Sarah McLachlan. They joined me to talk about their career and family life on the road. But first, I started by asking them what they've learned from touring with the Sarah McLachlan.
1: Absolutely. I mean, she is an icon. And an incredible musician and incredible person to work with. But it's also a very different role for us. Being a side musician is we use a completely different part of our brain. And as musicians, it's a really fun exercise to use that part of our brain.
2: And we're near the end of this run. So we've done 20 shows or whatever it is. And the band is feeling pretty good. Like we all feel like family and we can sort of intuit each other's next moves, but we weren't entirely prepared for the LA show. We were, but in the sense that it was a different, like the audience overwhelmed us. They were so responsive and they were so exuberant and they were so emotionally generous back to us. Like the pace of the show and the volume and the emotional volume of the show got to be so high that we all came off stage and felt like we were hanging on to Sarah for dear life.
0: Wow.
2: Because, you know, we can rise to the occasion and we can support her and that's the job and we always do. But we're at a point now where at a show like that in LA that almost got away from us because it was so overwhelming, we sort of were hanging on to her dress.
0: Yeah.
2: You know, she kind of pulled us.
0: That's what you know what? That's what you get for touring with Sarah flipping McLachlan.
2: Yes,
1: she is as amazing as she seems.
0: I'm getting that. I'm sensing that. You guys are pretty amazing too, though. And we're kind of here to talk about your new album, which is called All I Want Is All of It. Congratulations.
1: Thank you.
0: Like that's pretty exciting. Now I understand that there's a farmhouse involved in this mm-hmm. album. That you recorded it and there was some inspiration from the farmhouse. Paint me the picture. Yeah. Take me into it, Melissa.
1: Well, I was touring with Blue Rodeo about a year and a half, 2 years ago. And Jimmy Boskill, who plays in Blue Rodeo and who is a brilliant musician, he was telling me about his farmhouse, his studio, this 200-year-old house. And I had the opportunity to see it, and it's the most eclectic space. It's just filled with all these vintage, you know, thrift store finds and vintage gear and, you know, interesting books and magazines and artwork. And, you know, you could just be in there endlessly going through things and, you know, everything has a story attached to it. And I went back to Luke and I said, we need to make a record that sounds how this studio looks. And you know, we're living in this age where, you know, the human element of music is we're kind of hanging on for dear life to that element of what it means to make art. And there was something just so tangible and real about this space.
0: Yeah. You know, it's so interesting how a location can shift all of the things. And there's so many great albums that leaned into location. And I want to talk about that. But before, I want to just listen to some music from the album. Hang with me.

0: That was Bullet in the Chamber from White Horse. It's off their latest album called All I Want Is All of It. I understand this was the first song that you all recorded in the old farmhouse. And I read somewhere that you wanted to channel, like I said, something that, something of a beloved band in this song. So tell me a little bit about that, Luke.
1: Well, when Melissa pointed out, let's make a record that, she said, let's make a record that sounds like this place looks. The first thing we thought about was Music from Big Pink.
0: Of course.
1: By the band, because the space was such a huge part of the lore of that record. I mean, even their music is so evocative of a time, of a physical space. And I mean, we all think of Big Pink. That reference came up a lot, and it was an appropriate reference for the kind of music we were trying to make, because we didn't do 50 takes of a vocal or a guitar pass. We did one or two. This whole record was done almost as live off the floor as you could do it in the modern era. Cause that's, we sort of forced ourselves to tie one arm behind our backs and allow things to be the way they were, warts and all. Our moments, you know, most today you can fix anything. You can pitch correct anything. You can quantize drums. Everything can be perfect. And we were like, we really don't want to do that.
2: And you know, the communal aspect of making music is a really beautiful thing. Mm-hmm. And, you know, it brings me to tears sometimes, just, you know, this form of communication that we get to be a part of, and to be on stage with other, you know, musicians, music nerds, music lovers, and sharing in that communication. It's kind of a rare and beautiful thing. And, you know, like Luke was saying, in this day and age, we're kind of moving away from that. And, you know, everybody's in their own little space making their TikToks, and, you know, they're not as connected. You know, we're more connected in a technical sense, but in the human sense, not so much. So to be able to go into the studio and just, you know, be there with our friends and play music.
1: Also, our son, Jimmy, was playing keys on the record. So he was in the same room as Johnny playing drums, and he was playing Wurlitzer or piano or organ. Mm-hmm. And then Melissa was, you know, in a stairwell playing acoustic guitar and singing, and I'd be in the control room playing guitar. And it was just very much like, this is what we have. We got to work with what we have, and we have these people, and it turns out these people are wonderful, and they're great musicians, and they're pretty generous, you know, including our son. So we were really capturing.
2: And he was learning at that moment, because he was only 10.
0: He was 12. 10.
2: He just turned 12, but he was 10 when we made that record. And it was a massive learning experience for him.
0: Wow. And a young mind that y'all made yourselves between the two of you, which is kind of amazing. I wonder what goes through both of your minds, seeing the kids all part of, like you said, the family business. It's like, I mean, like my heart is warmed by it, and they're not my kids. You know what I mean? Like, you know, it's great.
2: It was such a full circle moment for us, because, you know, when we decided to have Jimmy, it was a big discussion. You know, we were like, can we do this? Can we, you know, we were touring really heavily as White Horse at that point. And we were like, can we bring a baby into this? Like, is this crazy? Is this the right thing to do? Like, can we juggle career and baby and be on the road? And, you know, we were really uncertain whether we could do that or not. And, you know, we did. And, you know, that first year of Jimmy's life, that was the heaviest touring schedule we ever had. And Chloe was 18 at that time, and she was living with us, and she came on the road with us as our tour nanny, and she took care of her baby brother. And, you know, we were on the road together. You know, we did a van tour 3 months across North America, and, you know, it was nonstop touring, and we were this bedraggled, you know, sleep deprived bunch of, you know, crazy music makers. And we were having a blast together and laughing. And it was this big adventure. And it was a really, I look back on it fondly. It was a really beautiful kind of wild time. And, you know, so for now, you know, to do this family tour, which kind of came together very organically, we wanted, you know, we asked Chloe if she would open the tour. And then as we thought more about it, we were like, well, that's silly to have you open. Like, let's just all play together. Like, we'll learn your songs. You learn our songs. Jimmy's playing keys on the tour. And all of a sudden it was this family band tour. And, you know, it was a decade after Jimmy was born. So it just felt very full circle. Like, here we are after a decade of, you know, being parents and touring nonstop. Now we have our kids really partaking in the music and being a part of this. So it was, and it was such a celebration on stage for us. Like, we just, it was so magical for us on stage every single night.
1: And Chloe has been sort of rebuffing our advances for
0: well,
1: years.
0: She's got her own thing going though. Like, yeah, that's a thing. And she's like, yeah, she's like doing her thing.
2: Yeah, he's like, stay away from me. Like, white horse.
1: Yeah. I mean, I think that she's been very careful to, you know, she doesn't want to be a Nepo kid, right?
0: Right,
1: she doesn't want to, you know, float in on our coattails or, and I have a lot of respect for the fact that she's made those decisions. It's not been easy for her, right? Mm-hmm. Cause indie rock is not fun. It's not easy. Like, being an independent artist is tough. But she's always been like, no, I don't want anything to do with your stupid band. Okay, go away. But, you know, then we dangled Jimmy. Like, well, Jimmy's coming on tour with us.
2: Brother's playing in the band. She loved every minute of it.
0: Of course she did. I want to play another song real quick, get a little taste of this one that makes sense right now.

0: this one, guys. Pure poetry from White Horse, Luke Doucette and Melissa McClelland of White Horse. They join me now. I'm Garby Bailey. You're listening to Q. Melissa, tell me about writing this one. The lyrics are gorgeous.
1: Thank you.
0: And it feels like a song that's really about a life that gives you highs, it gives you lows, but it's about choices. Is this what I'm hearing?
1: Absolutely. I mean, it's the path of an artist, the path of a musician, and you know, what we get from that spiritually, and you know, we get these incredible life experiences, and but there, you know, there's a cost as well.
0: Sure.
1: You know, it's a hard path, and you know, there are a lot of like existential crisis times in one's career of, you know, trying to figure out is this what it is? Is this what we should be doing? Is this, is there an easier way? Is there a better way? But for me personally, I always come back to that place of, you know, feeling like, well, this is real life experience. Like I feel so close to something. For me, there's no question. I love this path, but there's no doubt that it's a difficult one.
0: Yeah, this is the thing with you guys and your path. You're both still doing a lot of different things other than being White Horse. Luke, I understand you're going to be touring with Bryan Adams.
2: I actually did a Bryan Adams tour. Yeah.
0: Did Bryan just call you and just be like, Luke, let's go?
2: Yeah.
1: Exactly.
2: I was actually at the, I was at the Service Ontario trying to register a car. We just bought a car for the first time in
0: 20
2: years.
0: That's a very romantic start to
1: the
0: story. That's great.
2: And there I am at the so-called DMV. and my phone lights up and it's Bryan, and I'm like, what? And, initially I reject the call because I'm like, that's not actually Bryan.
0: Right.
2: And then I get an email from him saying, hey, it's me. Remember we spent some time in the studio together 15 years ago. We made it to a recording, which we had done. And I was like, oh, it is you. Weird. So there we are on the phone. And he says, can you be in Puerto Rico in 2 days? I'm like, what are you talking about? What's going on? He's like, well, Keith has had this unpredicted medical thing. He's going to be fine, but he can't tour for the next month. And we have a tour all across South America. Can you come out? And I'm like, well, yeah, I don't know. Like, yeah, I guess. Like, turns out we were going to have to learn the 28 songs. I was going to have to learn 28 songs. There was going to be no rehearsal and then just play. And, you know, I said, well, what am I going to say? No. And what Bryan said to me is, I wouldn't take this job. That's what he said to me.
0: Bryan himself said that to you.
2: He said, I wouldn't take this job.
0: He

0: try and trip up the band that I'm playing with, whoever, whether it's White Horse or whatever, you know, Soundcheck with Sarah or whatever. You start playing Run to You or Summer of 69 and everybody joins in, you see how long you can hang on for.
1: Yeah, yeah.
0: So I've been doing that my whole life. But all of a sudden there I was in front of 15,000 people in various South American capitals. And instead of my loser friends, you know, staring at me, I look over and there's Brian and he's looking at me like, don't screw it up. I'm like, okay, I won't. So it was a stressful month. And, you know, his band, Pat and Gary, they really carried me through it. They were very supportive. And Brian was also like the end of every night, big high fives and hugs and like, man, you're killing it. Thank you for working so hard. It was a really beautiful experience to get to immerse myself in the music of my childhood. Like literally I was 12 years old when I heard those songs. And like, they were the soundtrack to optimism and hope and having ridiculous dreams.
2: Isn't that awesome?
0: The kind of ridiculous dreams that you can hear in his music.
2: Yeah.
0: And I was on stage with my guitar that, and looking around me at these guys and this audience of people who are all singing every word. Mm-hmm. And I was like, this is Twilight Zone.
2: That's awesome. Like, it's such a killer story and something that, I talked about these side paths that you guys are on that are not side paths. Mm-hmm. Like, they're the things that keep a fullness of life, you know, because the music is wonderful and you get to do that together. But, Melissa, I'm so interested in the work that you're doing with the Sanctuary.
3: Thank you. I started this charity with two very dear friends of mine, Janine Stoll and Lisa Nguyen. They're also musicians.
2: Mm-hmm.
3: We started Lady Bird pretty much at the same time that we started White Horse. So it was definitely that year. It was the birth of something. But it's just been this very, it's grown very organically over the years. We started with one cat named Oliver. Lisa was working in and out of shelters. And she said, there's a cat who's stuck in the city shelter. This is the end of the line. You know, once the animals end up at the city shelter, it's pretty much the end of the line for them. And she said, can you guys help me? I need to get this cat out. I can't personally take the cat. And so we're like, okay, let's figure something out. So we kind of like pooled our resources, our contacts, and we, you know, found this cat, a loving home where he lived out a very long life.
2: Hmm.
3: So that was the start. And then it just snowballed and we became a registered charity very quickly.
2: Wow.
3: We created a really strong community of supporters. We have, usually around 30 volunteer foster homes going at any given time. We rescue, our mandate is to rescue from the city shelter, from high volume shelters.
2: Right.
3: So yeah, we are currently looking for property in Southern Ontario.
2: Wow.
3: And we're just looking for the perfect place. There are so many boxes we need to tick. So, but we're on the hunt and we're hoping that it will happen this year and that we'll have our grand opening next summer. That is the goal.
2: Yeah.
3: So I feel like all of my kind of life's passions are culminating into this.
2: Bringing it all together, which is wonderful. And that's, I think that's a really good place to rest ourselves because, you guys are touring with musical heroes, you're touring with your friends and family, releasing your own albums, being involved in the things that touch your heart. My goodness. When I think about, I'm just thinking about, the Melissa and Luke, first date. Could you have imagined where you are now?
3: I love that.
0: Yeah.
3: We always put ourselves back in that place. And, if we could have, shown ourselves then all these great snapshots from our future. And, I do touch on like how difficult this path can be and, the uncertainties of being an artist. There's no retirement plan. We don't know what tomorrow is going to bring. But ultimately, it's been such an incredible gift for us.
2: Yeah. Perfect. Thank you guys so much. And congrats again on all of the things. Enjoy the rest of the tour. Thank you so much, Luke and Melissa.

A bit more of Bullet in the Chamber from White Horse's new album, All I Want Is All of It, which is out now. Before that, you heard my conversation with Luke Doucette and Melissa McClellan from the band. Coming up after this, Naomi Sharon was the first woman signed to Drake's OVO label, and she's got a brand new album. You'll hear her story and some pretty great music right after this on Q.

0: It's 10:30 Pacific time, 11:30 in the Mountain Time Zone. I'm Sonia LaRouche in Kelowna. This is CBC Radio 1. The Kilpatuck Creek wildfire burning south of Fintry is now considered held, according to the BC Wildfire Service. That means the fire is not expected to grow beyond its current boundaries. The Emergency Operations Center is sending a team in today to determine the risk of residents returning. They're expected to give more details about a possible timeline tomorrow. There are currently 109 active wildfires burning across the province. And the Lytton River Festival is going ahead next month, despite another challenging summer of wildfires. Organizers say timing is flexible, so if necessary, the dates could change. The annual Labor Day weekend celebration honors the people, cultures, and histories linking the Fraser and Thompson Rivers. This year's focus will be on Lytton's Chinese heritage, following the opening of the newly rebuilt museum last year. The original building and much of its collection were lost in the 2021 fire that destroyed most of the village. This year's two-day festival is currently set for September 5th and September 6th. And a look at the weather forecast for today. For the Okanagan and Southern Interior, a mix of sun and cloud with a risk of lightning in some regions and a high near 30 degrees.
1: I'm Garby Bailey, and for Tom Power, you're listening to Q. Now imagine this. You're a musician who is just starting to explore their sound. You've been plying your trade in some big musicals and have been testing the waters as a solo performer by dropping a couple of tracks. And lo and behold, out of the blue, you get a message in your DMs from one of the most successful rappers in the world raving about your music. Yeah, that's what happened when Drake heard this track from Naomi Sharon.

0: 19. That's Naomi Sharon with Breeze. Flash forward, and Naomi ends up signing to Drake's label OVO. In fact, she was the first woman to be signed to the label. Naomi is from the Netherlands, and she trained at the country's Academy of Theater and Dance. As I mentioned, she got deep into the world of musicals, doing big productions of Lion King and Dreamgirls. And she was also a contestant on the TV talent show The Voice Holland. Now, she's released her new album, No Sleep in Paradise. Naomi Sharon joined me in the studio to talk about her artistic growth and the pressure of being the first lady of OVO. And I started by asking about balancing her talent for acting and music. Here's our conversation. Did you always think of music as your first love, or was this acting thing a real thing?
1: It's an interesting question because I think it's both. You know, okay, what I mean? I think I'm someone who loves to do 100 things, but music was already something that as a child, you know, I was just around people that were in music, and it was a way of expressing myself, which acting is also like part of that, of course. But and I never planned to do musical. I never wanted to do that. Actually, I refused to do an audition for Dreamgirls, the musical, because I was like, I don't want to be a musical actress.
0: Okay.
1: I either want to be an artist or an artist that is an actress.
0: Okay.
1: You know what I mean?
0: Oh, okay. Okay. Gotcha.
1: And, but you know, the school asked me, and they were like, please just do it. And I did. And I ended up loving musical theater. And, I got to do some really cool ones. And as you said, The Lion King was a really nice one I had.
0: What did you play? Who did you play in The Lion King?
1: I was Shensi.
0: Oh my goodness. Yeah. Okay. Yeah. And in Dreamgirls?
1: Dreamgirls was an internship for me. So okay, that was a really nice way to learn about like being, you know, what's about to be like a swing or an understudy and learn all these like different, you know, positions. And being part of the ensemble. And then The Lion King was like the bigger.
0: Yeah, the big part.
1: The big part.
0: Yeah, yeah. Which is so cool. We mentioned your appearance on The Voice Holland and in our introduction. I've seen some of the videos or the video. You seemed like a comfortable performer to me, but you were not, I understand. I understand that it was not the most comfortable situation for you. Can you take me back to it?
1: Yeah, I think, you know, doing a television show like that is so interesting because it's just like, you know, 3, 2, 1 on.
0: Right.
1: And if you've never done that before in television, it's just strange. And I think I was underestimating what that meant and how you have to carry yourself and like, and I mean on stage. And I think it kind of respectfully, it's nice to watch, but it kind of takes away from that artist development that you need on a long term, right? Mm-hmm. So it was just very short term, bam, you have to be there, do it. And by the time you're not on that show anymore, you're like, who am I?
0: Right.
1: So I got the opportunity after that to kind of like get back to myself and see what I wanted. And during The Lion King, I was just like, okay, I love this musical, but I'm doing this for 3 years.
0: Mm-hmm.
1: That's maybe like,
0: that was enough. Eh?
1: It's just enough. Mm-hmm. And, I had to do vocal surgery because it was a lot.
0: And tell me about that. What happened? You lost your voice altogether during that time?
1: I had some like, you know, I had like, I think if I'm explaining this correctly, but I had this thing on my vein that was about to pop.
0: Yeah.
1: And the doctor was like, you have to stop right now because to recover from that takes you a very long time. So we rather just like do the surgery. Hmm. That was scary because I was like, what do you mean?
0: Like it's my voice.
1: It's my voice.
0: It's the thing.
1: Right?
0: That, yeah.
1: And then I have to learn to talk again. And like,
0: wow,
1: it's like a whole thing. But because of that and because of the time that I could take to rediscover my voice as well, as like a healthy one and not a husky one, I got the opportunity to also explore what type of music I wanted to make.
0: Okay.
1: So, yeah, after that vocal surgery, I made The Moon, which is my first song ever. And I did that as an independent artist.

0: for some reason it got to Ebro at Apple Music, and from that moment on,
1: things happened. I gotta ask you about these things that happened. So you've kind of filled it in for me there, but I just want to be really specific so I get your trajectory proper. So The Voice Holland, meh, it wasn't a great experience.
0: No, yeah.
1: It was just like,
0: yeah.
1: Okay, over that.
0: Yeah.
1: Right? And then in that time in between, that's when you're doing The Lion King in between.
0: Yeah.
1: And that's when you have the surgery.
0: Yeah.
1: Okay.
0: Like at the last part of The Lion King. So I think the last year of The Lion King that I was doing it, I had to also do surgery and I was out for it for like 3 months.
1: Okay.
0: Yeah.
1: So all of that is happening, but you're still thinking about making your own music.
0: Yeah, even more, because I was just like, I wanted to take that risk. I wanted to make that jump and do something that I always wanted to do, mm-hmm. right? I always wanted to be an artist. So I was just like, I'll just do it simultaneously with that. And I was still doing The Lion King even after I was doing Tina Turner, the musical.
1: Oh, you did that as well.
0: I did that for just a bit, because then COVID hit us.
1: Right.
0: But, and that was the time, I was like three songs in. That was the time when I was in contact with Drake.
1: Yeah. So I've read some of the story, which I think is just amazing. You're clothes shopping, as one does, right?
0: Just in my break, by
1: just
0: the way.
1: Just getting a few things. You're on a break, you're shopping, and then you look at your phone, as one does, as they're shopping for clothes, and there's a message from Drake.
0: Yeah.
1: Just like that.
0: Yeah.
1: So what happens then? Like, you get this message, and what was the pitch from him? What did he want to know from you?
0: If I can recall, it was just like, hey, I really like your work and I want to just take a good listen to it. But, that was kind of it. And I was like, wow, I really appreciate that. I didn't really...
1: You were as cool as that? You were just like, oh, I really appreciate that.
0: No, yeah, of course. But like at the same time, I'm a pretty calm person.
1: Okay.
0: And of course, it's like exciting and stuff, but it's also... It's someone just acknowledging your work, right? So I was just like, okay, that's really nice. And I was just, thrilled, but I was just also like, okay, is this person going to come back to me or is this just, but he did. And he wanted to have a phone call and just explain what the label does. And, he thought it was a good fit. And, so we had the call and the rest was history.
1: Was he specific about what it was about your sound that caught his ear and really wanted to pull you into the OVO fold?
0: Yeah, I think what he told me was that it's very unique and refreshing and that it kind of reminded him of some old school artists that were pretty iconic. And it was that, and also just the way I carry myself as an artist. The aesthetics that I had were pretty, straightforward and kind of catching his eye. And overall, he was just like, I think you can be one of the biggest if you do this. And big compliment, of course. And there's a road to get there. But it was nice to hear, and it was nice to get some acknowledgement for something that I wanted to do so badly, so
1: was there pressure though, because you are the first female artist to be signed to OVO Sound? Did any kind of pressure come with that? Did you feel any of the, because now you're representing all the ladies, in this very male
0: dominated
1: world.
0: I think any pressure came from myself already. I'm pretty, well, I would say hard on myself or, critical. And so I think that's enough pressure for me.
1: Mm-hmm.
0: And then, I don't know, I think I'm very aligned with how a label thinks. Like, I want to be one of the biggest, and I don't shy away from saying that, because to me, like, why would I go lower?
1: Mm-hmm.
0: That's what we want. And so how do we accomplish that? And even, right now we have a very like cool, like new artist on the label, Pimmy. Mm-hmm. And she's the second one. And like in this male dominated industry, and especially our label, which is, you know, pretty rap and yeah. hip hop focused. And like, it's cool to show that we can carry ourselves yeah. and like that we know what we want. And yeah, you know, it's just like, it's about how you want to accomplish things in your life. Mm-hmm. And I think then, you know, a pressure could be taken as something that is negative, or it is necessary to get there.
1: Yeah.
0: And that's how I see it.
1: Before we get out of here, I want to play Was It Ever Love?
0: Yes.
1: Do you like that one?
0: Love.
1: Love it. Okay. Yeah. Can you tell us about the story that inspired that tune? Because it's a pretty emotional one.
0: Yeah. Mm-hmm. And it's funny because I always, you know, when I talk about my music, a lot of people are like, it's very emotional, but it's euphoric. Mm-hmm. Was It Ever Love? Yeah. I mean, you know, it's a truthful story about my life and where I had to make a decision and had some insights about, you know, a relationship. And I sat down with Blush, Bianca Blush, who is an incredible writer from LA. And we were just like writing about like how it felt to be in something where you're like, what is this exactly? If it's not love, then what was it? Was it attachment? Was it, you know what I mean? Like, mm-hmm. was it my anxiety? Was it this? Was it that? And you know, the way we wrote those things down, or these things down, you know, this song formed, and it became such a powerful, like, up-tempo ballad. Mm-hmm. And so that's why I love the song, because, like, it's, you know, coming to terms with the fact that this maybe was not love, mm-hmm. you know, or not that love that you wanted, but, you know, you're out of it, you're mm-hmm. redirecting yourself, and you're walking away from it with kind of like whatever, yeah. you know, like a power.
1: Yeah.
0: So that's what I like about the song, because, you know, I think it's important to have music in your life to kind of like, you know, heal or whatever. And
1: yeah,
0: I wanted to contribute with like a powerful like song like that, like Celine Dion does for me. Ah, you know what I mean? Like,
1: I love any shout out to Celine.
0: It's, yeah.
1: Yeah. Yeah. The power.
0: Yes.
1: The power of it. You're
0: in your car, you're listening to it, and that might just help you to get out of a situation or to realize that you're so much more worth than that.
1: Naomi, how cool it's been to talk to you today.
0: Likewise.
1: I've really enjoyed it. And good luck with the music. What I want you to do right now, though, for me is throw to Was It Ever Love.
0: Hi, guys. This is Naomi Sharon. I just dropped my album, No Sleep in Paradise. And one of the songs on the album is a special one to me, and hopefully for you, too. This is Was It Ever Love.

0: by Naomi Sharon. Her new album, No Sleep in Paradise, is out right now on all streaming platforms. I'm Garvey Bailey, and you're listening to Q. You know that feeling when someone cuts you off in traffic and you just can't let it go? Like, rationally, you know it doesn't matter, but something about it just stays with you. Now, imagine that feeling, but it never goes away. It just keeps escalating. That's basically the premise of Beef, the Netflix series that became one of the biggest shows of 2023. Now, the first season was a slam dunk. It won 8 Emmy Awards, got 98% on Rotten Tomatoes. And the second season, well, it's no slouch either. It received 16 Emmy nominations, including Outstanding Writing for a Limited or Anthology Series or Movie for the show creator Lee Sung-jin. Lee Sung-jin joined Tom Power to talk about the show's origin and how a real-life road rage incident he experienced was what started this whole thing in the first place.
1: I was at a stoplight and I was looking at my, like, you know, navigation. I didn't look up in time when it turned green. And so this white SUV, just like the show, like pulled up next to me, rolled their window down, and he like screamed a bunch of stuff at me, some racially, slanted, and he drove off. And, you know, I wasn't having like a particularly bad day or anything, but for some reason, I just thought like, not today. And I like drove up like right behind him. I didn't really have a plan. I just wanted to like, I don't know, like maybe like show him that it's not okay to do that and like put some fear in his heart. But we eventually hit like just locked traffic, you know? So we were, you know, all that anger, and then you're just like stuck behind each other for like 40 minutes. And in my head, I was just like, oh, I'm commuting home, so I might as well be behind him. And I think in his head, he was like, this psychopath is like
2: following me,
1: going across all of LA.
2: Yeah.
1: And so I thought that was really funny, like that we're just in our like literal bubbles and having completely different experiences about this. And so I thought that there could be a show there, like two people who get into a road rage and like you have no idea what's going on in the other person's life and how they're perceiving this incident.
2: Were you angry at this guy, or were you, when you said not today, were you angry at him or were you curious about him?
1: I think a little bit of both, to be honest. You know, there's that initial anger. I think part of me was like, what's wrong with this guy? And also, like, you know, just it's just like this, I guess I do have a chip on my shoulder in a lot of ways, just in general. And I wanted to be like, I wanted him to know that there has to be like some sort of sense of justice. Yeah. And then like,
2: I mean, there was, you ended up getting very successful and, you know, like from that there is a bit of justice there, if you don't mind me saying, you know?
1: Yeah, I mean, I think in my Golden Globe speech, I ended up thanking him because truly, none of this would have happened had he not done that.
2: Did he ever come forward? Does he have any?
1: No, I don't, you know, I'm sure to him, we all look alike.
2: Yeah. He's walking around, no idea.
0: That was a little bit of Tom Power's conversation with Lee Sung-jin, the creator of the hit Netflix show Beef. Beef is up for 16 nominations at the Emmy Awards, including Outstanding Writing for a Limited or Anthology Series or Movie. And that's for Lee himself. You can also listen to Tom's full conversation with Lee Sung-jin on our podcast right now.
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0: we've got just enough time for our segment, Add It to the Queue. We've got another letter submitted by a listener, and they've got a musician from their community they want you to know about. And here to read and play you the song, she's coming from the other side of the glass, folks. It's our director, Glory. Hey, Glory.
1: Hello. Oh, 20 feet.
0: Yeah, I know. It's nice.
1: It's a lot of walking, but...
0: Welcome to my side of the glass.
1: Thank you. It's colder over here than behind the glass, but that's all right. Okay, we've got a new letter today.
0: Yes.
1: This one comes from Joan Wood. And actually, maybe before I say it, I don't know if you saw, but we have been getting the people who have been featuring on the show. Sometimes they will either write us back or, you know, post something online. And the last one we did, Eric Bleach, he sent this lovely note and was so happy that Peter Smith, who submitted him, had done that. And it was really beautiful. So glad that this is, you know, reaching the artists themselves
0: as
1: well.
0: It's resonating.
1: It's resonating.
0: Great. I love that.
1: We love it. Okay, so we have another one. So this one came from Joan Wood. Kind of an interesting one because it starts off with her basically not saying too much. Here's what Joan said. She said, "It was so great to see Tom Power at Stanfest. A band, Cole Rain, sang the song Jackie, young and upcoming band from Valley in Nova Scotia. Love your show. Take good care. Joanie Wood." And that was it.
0: Short and simple.
1: She didn't tell us too much about them. So I went ahead and did a little bit of digging.
0: As you do.
1: As I'm wont to do. So here's a little, some facts that I found out about Cole Rain. So they're an indie rock band from Wolfville, Nova Scotia. They're made up of, I think, five members. Caleb, the lead singer, Alec, Jake, Keon, and Max. And they actually started in 2022 on a street where three out of five of the band members lived.
0: Get out.
1: I know. Listen, I love a good garage band starting. Yeah. Like, break. If you can get a house with a garage, you know, I say do it because clearly it's forming the next musicians of tomorrow. They also actually named the street that they grew up on. The street is called Blomidon. I'm so sorry if I said that incorrectly. Blomidon Terrace in Wolfville. Which I was like, shout out to the folks of Blomidon Terrace.
0: I love it.
1: Again. Creating the musicians of tomorrow. It's where they started and had so many of their early rehearsals. And so they have a new album coming out very soon. There's no date yet, but it's called Mirrors. But Joan did list a song that she wanted us to play that she heard at Stanfest. It's called Jackie.
0: Okay.
1: Are you ready to hear it?
0: I am ready from the garage to your ears.
1: I know. From the garage to Stanfest to your ears.
0: Yes.
1: Not a bad trajectory. This is Cole Rain and Jackie.

0: That vibe shift.
1: I love the vibe. You know what? If they were my neighbors, I would not step out of my house and tell them to stop.
0: I know. I would be like, please turn that up. Keep going.
1: Keep going. Let's hear more.
0: Beautiful.
1: And I want to hear more about Jackie. Who is Jackie?
0: I know. Also, every person listening to this name Jackie, you got a song named after. I mean, this is a good one. You kind of maybe want it to be named after you. Pretty good.
1: Pretty good. Not bad at all.
0: Not bad at all. Thank you so much to Joan Wood for submitting that. That was Corain and Jackie, submitted again by Joan Wood. If you have an artist from your local community that you love, that you'd love to be featured on this, please send them in to us. We love getting these. We love reading them. Tell us why you love them. Our email is q@cbc.ca.
1: Nice job, Glory. Thanks.
0: Thank you for having me.
1: And that's it for Q today. Tomorrow on the show, Hannah Einbinder is an award-winning actor and comedian. You might know her best for her role in the HBO series Hacks. That show has since ended, and Hannah stars in a brand new film that's completely different from what she did in Hacks. She'll be here to tell you how she got her start in comedy and talk about her new slasher thriller film. I'm Garby Bailey, sitting in for Tom Power. Catch you next time.
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3: Something is happening in Dawson Creek. 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
6: I'm Emil Niazi, sitting in for Elamine Abdel Mahmoud. There's two films out right now, I Want Your Sex and One Night Only, that are both satirical comedies exploring Gen Z's anxieties around sex. The group chat's here to talk about what they get right and wrong.
7: This is CBC News from Vancouver. Good morning, I'm Drew Karakus. Central Okanagan Emergency Management says it will be sending in a team to areas near where the Quilpitic Creek fire has been burning. The BC Wildfire Service says that blaze, one of three along the shores of Okanagan Lake, is now considered held and is unlikely to grow beyond its current boundaries. An announcement could be made as early as tomorrow on when people who were forced to leave their properties might be allowed to return. Farther north, the Bradley Creek fire is also classified as held. The only Okanagan fire that's still burning out of control is the Bald Range fire near Summerland. It forced the rapid evacuation of thousands of people from their homes on Friday and Saturday. It was also blamed for the death of an 80-year-old woman. The Bald Range fire has destroyed an unknown number of properties. It's still unclear when it might be safe enough for people to return to properties that are still standing. Hundreds of pages of documents from the police investigation into the mass shooting in Tumbler Ridge in February have been unsealed. The files include search warrants and production orders and provide a snapshot into a complex investigation into one of the worst ever mass murders in Canada. Eight people were killed, including six at the Tumbler Ridge High School, most of them children. The shooter, 18-year-old Jessie Van Rootselaar, later took her own life. The CBC and other media organizations asked for the documents to be released, although many are still redacted. The mass killing will be the subject of a coroner's inquest looking at the role mental health, access to weapons, and artificial intelligence played in the tragedy. The minister responsible for trade with the U.S. will meet with his American counterpart this afternoon. Dominic LeBlanc is facing down a fast-approaching deadline for a new round of Trump administration tariffs. He and others on the Canadian trade team have been in Washington this week, trying to reach an agreement before next Wednesday. Sources have told the CBC the two sides are still not in a position to make a deal at this time. Canadian officials are said to be dissatisfied with the offer from their American counterparts. The Ontario government has outlined a plan to attract data centers to the province. As Lauren Kuivenhoven reports, the Ontario premier says those centers could generate economic benefits and keep Canadian data safe.
8: Ontario has a choice. We can build the economy of the future and ensure Canadians' data remains in Canada and out of President Trump's hands, or we can get left behind.
9: Premier Doug Ford, pitching his data center playbook, a plan to guide development in the province. Ford says data centers would pay for the electricity they use and at a higher rate than other industrial users. Ontario's Economic Development Minister Vic Fideli said they'll only allow companies that follow Ontario's strict environmental regulations.
10: And give priority to the data centers that use a closed-loop system.
9: Ford challenged backlash to the centers, including Oakville's decision this week to put a moratorium on data center development for a year. Ford said that communities may not want the facilities, but those communities rely on the computing power those centers provide. Lauren Kuivenhoven, CBC News, Guelph.
7: People have been voting today in the English seaside town of Clacton. Reform UK party leader Nigel Farage forced a by-election when he resigned last month, and now he's trying to win it back.
11: Hello, Nigel. Hi there, how are you?
12: I'm very well.
7: Farage stepped down to avoid an investigation into his finances. All the other major parties called his re-election bid a political stunt and refused to take part. But there are dozens of fringe candidates on the ballot. The most prominent is Count Binface, who calls himself an independent space warrior. A Russian oil refinery more than 1,200 kilometers from the Ukrainian border has been damaged in a drone attack. Officials confirm Ukrainian drones targeted the refinery today. It's the fourth such attack in 3 days as Ukraine tries to choke the supply of oil and fuel in Russia. And that's the CBC News from Vancouver. We'll have more news on CBC Radio 1 in half an hour.
13: I'm Sonia LaRouche with your regional weather forecast. For the Okanagan and Similkameen, possible showers, risk of thunderstorms and a high of 30 degrees. In the Shuswap, a mix of sun and cloud and a high of 28. For the Columbias and Boundary Country, possible showers, risk of thunderstorms and a high of 27. In Invermere, a high of 16 degrees. In the West Kootenay, possible showers to start, then mainly sunny later with a high of 25 degrees. For the East Kootenay, showers and a high of 15. And for the Elk Valley, showers and a high of 12 degrees.
6: Gen Z's become a bit of a cultural punching bag. They don't drink, they're socially anxious, and perhaps most surprising of all, apparently they don't have sex. Two films out right now, Greg Araki's I Want Your Sex and Will Gluck's One Night Only, both tackle Gen Z's allegedly declining sex life. I'm Emile Niazi, sitting in for Elamine Abdel-Mahmoud. This is Commotion. Megan Wallace and Lux Alptrom are here to talk about it. Welcome to the show.
14: Thanks for having me.
15: Thanks for having me.
6: Okay, Lux, let's briefly talk about the plot of I Want Your Sex. What is this movie about?
14: So I Want Your Sex is basically a story about this 23-year-old guy, Elliot, who gets hired as an artist's assistant for this artist, Erica Tracy, who makes this very sensationalistic, sex-driven artwork. And he's a little bit obsessed with her, and she initiates a sexual relationship with him that's very, very BDSM heavy. And the course of the movie, he's recounting the relationship to us, telling us about the ups and downs and how his wildest fantasies were realized, but also she was kind of doing horrible things to him and he gets into trouble. And I don't want to spoil the end, but it is kind of like showing us this relationship. And it's been kind of posited, number one, as this movie that's like to show Gen Z what they're missing out on by allegedly not having sex. And it's by Greg Araki, so it's very over the top, brightly colored, sexual, all of this. And I personally struggled with it a bit because it was in this weird zone for me where it didn't fully give itself over to being this total fantasy and like power fantasy and all that. It was like grounded enough in reality, but then it didn't quite deal with the consequences of reality. And so I found it strange that this movie that is purporting to show Gen Z what they're missing out on by not having sex has this protagonist who's taken advantage of, has his consent ignored, like has a bad time as much as he has a good time. And then it was like, yeah, and that's it. Like you should go out and have sex because you might get taken advantage of, but I guess you'll get a podcast in the end. And I found it strange because I wasn't It wasn't to me. It wasn't like a movie like Secretary, where Secretary does kind of romanticize abuse, but it's also like, and she's saved, and it's clearly a fantasy, not an instruction manual.
0: Mm.
14: Whereas this, you know, there were things that happened that he doesn't want to happen, and then there's kind of no resolution as to like how he's dealing with it. It's just sort of swept under the rug. And that, to me, was sort of odd.
0: Megan, you're a sex educator. How do you feel about the way this film portrays Gen Z's relationship to sex?
11: Yeah, I mean, I'd say it kind of focuses in on a kind of male anxiety or insecurity about sex, and this idea that, you know, the generation has kind of more awareness of sex than perhaps previous generations. You know, they've grown up with access to online pornography. They've grown up with Instagram, they know what OnlyFans is, but, you know, they might have this awareness, but they still have an anxiety in their day-to-day lives, and they're kind of scared of their own fantasy. And, you know, I think also it kind of taps into a lot of like zeitgeisty topics around age gap relationships, and specifically between younger men and older women. Obviously Olivia Wilde is, you know, amazing in this film, you know, very desirable. And she's kind of in this teaching role, this kind of maybe even like a kind of mommy role,
0: mm-hmm.
11: A mean mom, but still. So yeah, I thought it was, you know, I feel like it definitely spoke much more to the male Gen Z experience than the female one, or, you know, necessarily the queer one. So I thought that was quite interesting as a perspective that's maybe less in the zeitgeist.
0: Mm, that's interesting. Lux, you felt that I Want Your Sex speaks more to an older generation, perhaps, than Gen Z's. Why do you say that?
14: I mean, number one, it was co-written by a boomer and a millennial, and it was directed by a boomer.
0: Mm-hmm.
14: So I just don't feel like these are, and speaking as an elder millennial, I just don't feel like I'm somebody who can give an authentic read on what the Gen Z experience is.
0: Mm.
14: And it felt, I mean, there are scenes where it's like, it's very didactic, like, and Gen Z is not having enough sex. It felt very much like this assumption that everyone has to have the same sort of experience, and that somebody coming of age at a different time necessarily has to have the same kind of sex that I wanted to have when I was their age, which to me, you know, it felt like kind of the inverse of the lectures that I got when I was in my 20s. And when I was in my 20s, older generations were like, and don't be too slutty and don't do this. And now I'm like, what? Like, we grew up and now we're lecturing about how they shouldn't be too prudish. Like, it's embarrassing to me to see this kind of like live the way I lived lecture.
0: Yes. Yes. I think any generation hates to be told this is how you should do it. Okay. I want to talk about One Night Only. Now, the premise here is basically that single people can only have sex for one night a year. It's basically The Purge, but for sex. Lex, you called this film an adult prom film. What do you mean by that?
14: So there's a whole genre of movies. I think American Pie is one of the standouts, where you have a bunch of teenagers and prom is approaching, and they all know that they have to have sex on prom because that's just what you do, and hijinks ensue, and maybe they have sex and maybe they don't, and they learn something about themselves. And this felt like a movie that created a very bizarre premise in order to put adults in that condition, because most of the time, adults can have sex whenever we want. And mm-hmm. there is no like, this is the one night when we must all do it. But what you see in this film is a bunch of adults who are now racing to have sex in this 12-hour window and encountering all these hijinks. And because there's also the condition that protected sex is mandatory, they're now fighting over the last $200 condom in the city. And like it just had this energy of everybody needing to have sex at this one time, but also running into obstacles. And again, it did really remind me of American Pie in terms of that sensibility.
0: Megan, when you hear the description of the movie and kind of the idea that it's responding to these shifting conventions around sex and relationships for Gen Zs, how does it resonate for you as a Gen Z yourself, but also someone who, you know, who talks about sex for a living?
11: Yeah, I mean, I think it definitely feels like it's engaging with some of the sort of social mores around sex that, you know, encourage a more authoritarian approach. So like obviously in the US with rollbacks on abortion rights, you know, various sort of bans on accessing porn, as well as kind of sustained attacks on contraception and the morning after pill. So it feels like it's kind of engaging with that moment. I would say, you know, I feel kind of similar to Lux in the sense that it's still kind of engaging with this idea of like a compulsory sexuality, which I don't think necessarily corresponds to like a Gen Z POV, where I think really most people are, you know, really rethinking sex as a concept and like if you have to do it as a rite of passage. And there's more of a focus on, I guess, higher quality sexual experiences rather than there being like a kind of compulsory hookup culture. So, you know, in a way, I think it's sort of engaging, it's basically trying to shoehorn in a kind of millennial perspective into some kind of commentary that responds to the now. So yeah, that's what I would say.
1: did you enjoy the film?
11: I actually haven't seen the film. I'm in the UK and I'm not sure if it's actually out yet. But it sounds, yeah, I mean, The Purge for Sex sounds
1: intriguing. Yes.
11: Intriguing. I think, yeah, I think there's a lot of questions around like, you know, a lot of the setup is like, how do you define sex for starters? You know, the whole kind of film seems very centered on like straight people, which I know is not necessarily representative of a lot of Gen Z. Mm-hmm. You know, there's quite a high bisexual percentage among Gen Z. And I'm not sure that, you know, I guess the various pathways into sex or ways of experiencing sex are not accounted for. It feels just very sort of like, you know, vanilla, you know, type vibe.
1: Yes.
11: Which I don't really resonate with.
1: I'm Emil Niazi. This is Commotion. My guests today are Megan Wallace and Lux Ulptrom, and we are talking about how Gen Zs are portrayed, or Gen Zs' sex lives are portrayed on film. Now, both film directors, Greg Araki and Will Gluck, have cited some articles that motivated their decisions and inspired the films. Let's take a listen to what Greg Araki had to say.
12: I read this article, which Erica Tracy talks about in the movie, like, Gen Z is not having sex anymore. They don't have relationships. They don't have boyfriends, girlfriends, nothing. They're just like sitting in their rooms, texting each other, you know? And for me as an artist and also just as a person, like sex and sexuality has been like a central part of my life and a central part of my evolution as a person. And the thought of this generation, like not engaging in that was really sort of, it just became the theme of the movie, sort of.
1: Megan, what's your reaction to hearing that Hollywood is making films based on studies about, you know, what people think Gen Z is up to?
11: Yeah, I mean, you know, obviously I think some of those studies are kind of outdated. Like a lot of them focus on teenage and sort of high school experiences rather than looking at like Gen Z into adulthood. So I think, you know, basically what the consensus is that perhaps Gen Z have been late bloomers and they tend to be more single and not have, you know, early kind of sexual relationships, but they might take time to like, quote unquote, have sex for the first time or like lose their virginity. But when they go into adulthood, you know, there's more of a varied response to sexuality. I would also say, you know, this idea that Gen Z is just like texting in the room, it's like very infantilizing and, you know, just quite an infantilizing stereotype. I think obviously there's a lot of conditions around, you know, like a post Me Too culture and, you know, the experience of Gen Z having been brought up in a time when that was very much in the air and shaping cultural conversations, as well as kind of the current economic conditions, which is seeing like Gen Z live at home for longer. Like obviously those will have an impact beyond, I guess, the sort of prudish laziness that is often kind of thrust upon Gen Z in terms of their reputation.
14: I just want to jump in and say, when I see that clip, I am so embarrassed for Greg Araki that he came out and said that publicly, because He is a older gay man. I am a queer woman, adult, elder millennial. I, over the course of my youth, saw so many trend pieces that mischaracterized my experiences. I am sure he saw many himself. And to say, like, I read this piece about a younger generation and I am taking it at face value that it must be true. And I'm in fact, like, I'm like, how do you not even think that maybe this is actually kind of bullshit? Maybe the trend piece, maybe the sex recession is overblown. Maybe it's more complicated. It's just embarrassing to me to see people of my generation and older really buy in to this belief that Gen Z must be doing sex wrong when we were all given that message that we were doing sex wrong.
15: Yeah, exactly. Well, quickly before we go, Lux, tell me, is there a movie or movies that you think actually get Gen Z kind of right in this regard? Oh,
14: I feel too old to answer this question. I'm so sorry.
15: Megan, you're actually a Gen Z. Tell us, is there anything that you feel actually captures the experience?
11: Yeah, I think things like Off Campus, the Summer I Turned Pretty movies, I think, you know, a big thing that has influenced Gen Z is romance novels, smut novels, and, you know, a big element of a lot of those novels is yearning, pining, like a slow build, or like specific tropes around like friends to lovers or enemies to lovers. And I definitely see that in kind of these adaptations of books, obviously, that have been popular with that demo, as well as, you know, the focus on consent and I guess feeling safe with a sexual partner. I would say that above like any specific acts is probably what, you know, I would say about Gen Z sex life. I think that's what they value and appreciate and maybe yearn for and dream about.
15: Yearning, right? It's all about yearning. Every generation can feel that in their hearts. Well, thank you both so much for being here. I really appreciate you taking the time to have this conversation.
14: Thank you.
11: Thank you.
15: Megan Wallace is a journalist who writes about sex and relationships, whose work appears in British Vogue, The Guardian, and Elle. They joined us from London. Lux Alptrom is the author of Faking It, The Lies Women Tell About Sex and the Truths They Reveal. She joined us from New York. I'm Amil Niazi, sitting in for Elamine Abdel-Mahmoud. This is Commotion. This week, Mark Zuckerberg dropped a 6,500-word manifesto all about AI. As the CEO of Meta, which owns Facebook, Instagram, and WhatsApp, this man is deeply entrenched in our daily lives. So what kind of AI future is Zuckerberg planning for us? Vass Bednar has read all of the manifesto for you and is here to talk us through it. Okay, Vass, before we dig into what Mark Zuckerberg has to say about AI,
0: yeah,
15: let's talk about some of the headlines that have popped up in the last year about how much money he's been spending to lure AI researchers from other companies. We're talking about one person being offered as much as $250 million over 4 years. The New York Times compared it to like NBA salaries.
0: Yeah.
15: Tell us about why the big lure.
0: I mean, talent wars are nothing new, but when it comes to AI, they've been particularly brutal. People with PhDs who are at the leading edge of these computational models and able to scale them are in very, very high demand. And Zuckerberg has a bit of a reputation for being more of a copycat than an original. So he was really trying to play catch up. And that same New York Times article noted that actually he wasn't able to court everyone that he was hoping for because, you know, one, these people have choice and options and didn't feel compelled by the vision he was putting forward.
15: Now, the manifesto is called The Future is for Everyone. Sounds ominous, right?
0: I know.
15: What is that future?
0: I mean, it's a little bit cringy too, that title, right? Mm-hmm. And I will note a shorter version was published earlier in the Wall Street Journal. And this is kind of the more unedited, more expansive piece. I don't want to totally laugh at it, though I am. Like, we're having a bit of a giggle. I think it's still amazing that Mark Zuckerberg does this kind of stuff in plain sight. It's sort of a form of performative public thinking that tech leaders often engage in. Mm-hmm. And it's a sales document, right? It's trying to tell us that if we quickly adopt this kind of technology, our lives are going to be better on a personal level. Our societies are going to be better, and that the economics of it will kind of all work out. Any kind of systematic
16: thematically goes through a range of elements there.
15: Yeah, quickly talk us through just kind of like his main key points.
16: Yeah, I would say one of the Easter eggs for me is a fund around skilling, you know, that they're going to skill workers to make sure that they have the competencies they need to build data centers. Again, data centers, mm-hmm. major kind of PR crisis, you know, public opinion is not in their favor right now for a lot of, you know, good and interesting reasons. And that also made me think of the investments they used to make in journalism, right? So there's this parallel of goodness of we're investing in elements that people

0: is giving him advice on what to bake with his daughter and kind of engaged in his parenting. I know, right?
1: I just like, I don't want to roll my eyes, but it's hard not to.
0: We can, but again, it's that's why I sort of say sales, you know, in terms of what could this technology maybe do? Who wants it? Why? How are we going to use it? But again, that question of jobs and layoffs and the future of employment is more framed as we'll all be more entrepreneurial. We'll all be able to kind of do more and accomplish more and invent more, and there'll be less kind of barriers in our way.
1: Mm. The Canadian government also released its own AI manifesto earlier this year. It was called AI for All. Sounds kind of similar to the future yes. is for everyone.
0: Yeah.
1: Do you see any similarities in the government's vision and also Meta's vision?
0: I see a few, right? So Government of Canada's manifesto was their official policy document. But in terms of the veneer of optimism and the kind of convincing of readers that we need to adopt this technology and we're going to be better off for it, that it has that productivity promise, huge parallels there. Government of Canada obviously thinking more about kind of privacy dimensions and kind of computational infrastructure that we need. But again, this selling, this maybe mismatch, not hearing businesses who say, when we do adopt this, it doesn't work for us. Mm-hmm. We're actually giving it up. Not listening to people who say, I don't want to use this or it's not working for me. The government of Canada's sort of stance is if we just educate people about it and build more literacy, we'll be good to go.
1: Yeah, it seems like there's so much convincing going on. Mm. But what's missing for you from these types of documents?
0: On the policy side, I think the AI for everyone, it's kind of like in service of what? I think it's much more compelling for Canada when we're talking about building like sovereign computational capacity for our researchers and for entrepreneurs so that we don't get locked into crazy contracts with foreign hyperscalers that we just rent from every year to pay more and more and more for cloud. Like personally, I do find that compelling.
1: Yes,
0: and I don't know why I'm laughing when I say that because it's just a truth. When it comes to Zuckerberg's vision, I mean, there's just always been a mismatch. I think especially for us in our generation between what the company is purporting they'll do for us, what the terms of that exchange are, and then what they actually are. It used to just be our privacy that we were paying with, but now we're paying with much, much more, right? Environmental costs and other people's privacy and our time.
1: I mean, what does it say when, whether it's the government of Canada or Meta, so invested in making AI a thing, still don't seem to understand what it is that we all want from AI.
0: Exactly. I think in his gigantic manifesto, there's so much lumped together, right? So yes, we're starting to see certain applications of proprietary systems doing things, you know, managing complex supply chains. It can be really interesting. Managing a port more effectively. Wow, cool. That's hard to do. There's complexity there. We want a bit of machine intelligence. But in terms of that huge integration kind of constantly into our everyday lives and invading the privacy of others and sort of recording everything and sort of always being on, that's where you're just, who really wants that? Companies that need data and information are very interested in that. And I come back to sales because, again, in Meta in particular, what they're really selling is their hardware, goofy glasses,
1: goofy.
0: Who knows what else is in the pipeline that will adopt to sort of feed them more information so that they'll have more data to court NBA-like researchers with.
1: I feel like since we're talking about Mark Zuckerberg, I have to ask about Aaron Sorkin's upcoming sequel to The Social Network. The role of Zuckerberg is now being played by Jeremy Strong. I recently saw the trailer when I went to see Spider-Man and I was like, okay, here we go.
0: Yeah.
1: Okay. What do you think about the trailer and kind of what the shifting relationship we're having to Mark Zuckerberg quickly?
0: Yeah, I mean, he really nails the voice. I think that's really charming. And again, our generation in particular, I think to have that arc going from the techno optimism, the social network, the disruption, they just built it. They went for it. Whoa, you know, what was that like? To the accountability frameworks and the bravery and what it really means to be a disruptor and what it's meant for whistleblowers at Facebook to sort of step back and be like, this was actually what we're doing with data science, I think it's going to be interesting. And I might see the film too. I might see Spider-Man. Like, did you like it?
1: Oh yeah, no, you got to see Spider-Man. Okay. It's great. Yeah, I think it's so interesting that the social network sort of did posit him as like a

0: little bit of a hero, you know, this like visionary. And now the trailer for the sequel definitely shows him as much more of a sort of dark, ominous figure. So I am also curious to see the film.
1: Yeah.
0: Well, Vass, always enjoy having you here on the show. Thanks for being here.
1: Thank you.
0: Vass Bednar is the managing director of the Canadian Shield Institute and co-author of The Big Fix, How Companies Capture Markets and Harm Canadians. She's based right here in Toronto. And that is it for the podcast today. Remember, you can listen to any episode of Commotion anytime, wherever you get your podcasts. I'm Emile Niazi, sitting in for El Amin Abdel Mahmoud. 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

0: It's 11:30 Pacific time, 12:30 in the Mountain time zone. I'm Sonia LaRouche in Kelowna. This is CBC Radio 1. Highway 97 has partially reopened in the Summerland area. According to Drive BC, travel is allowed between 7 o'clock in the morning and 7 o'clock at night. No stopping is allowed and there's a speed reduction in effect. Drive BC is reminding people that the road remains an active welfare area and conditions are subject to change with little or no warning. And fire officials in the East Kootenay dealt with a new wildfire just outside of Edgewater this morning. Fire Chief Drew Sinclair says it was sparked by lightning and was contained to a relatively small area just east of Highway 95. Seven firefighters from the Edgewater Fire Department responded to the call and remain on site doing a final mop-up. And in the Okanagan, the BC Wildfire Service says the Kilpitak Wildfire Creek wildfire is now considered held. The fire near Fintree is the smallest of three burning along the shores of Okanagan Lake. The Emergency Operations Center is sending a team in today to determine the risk of residents returning. And they're expected to give more details about a possible timeline tomorrow. And a look at the weather forecast for today for the Boundary and Kootenay regions. Cloudy to start and also a chance of thunderstorms and temperatures in the mid to high 20s.
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1: The movie Die Hard with a Vengeance hit theaters in 1995. It would be the third of five movies in the Die Hard franchise. Some movie sites say it's the best of the sequels. The original 1988 Die Hard film, which many consider a classic, made Bruce Willis an action star. In the movie, Willis played Detective John McClane. While he didn't have the chiseled physique of Arnold Schwarzenegger or Sylvester Stallone, Willis brought something else to the party. He was a smartass, and he was funny. This third sequel had two key connections to the first Die Hard film. Original director John McTiernan returned to direct, and the diabolical bad guy named Simon Gruber has a personal grudge against John McClane. The reason is revealed later in the movie, hence the subtitle, With a Vengeance. The movie begins with an early morning explosion at a store in downtown Manhattan. The NYPD receives a call from someone named Simon, who claims responsibility for the explosion. Simon, played with icy perfection by Jeremy Irons, threatens to detonate other bombs in the city unless Detective John McClane undertakes a number of specific tasks as dictated by Simon. It dawns on everyone that Simon has taken New York hostage in a deadly game of Simon Says. For the first task, Simon demands that McClane go into the middle of Harlem wearing a sandwich board. Simon only gives the NYPD a few minutes to get there, or he will detonate another bomb. McClane is to be dropped off with the sandwich board, and there are to be no other police within four blocks. The police rush John McClane to Harlem. He is stripped down to his boxer shorts, and a sandwich board is strapped onto his shoulders. The sign, as dictated by Simon, has a specific message on it, a racist message. Just before a gang of young black men spot him, a Harlem shopkeeper comes to his rescue. His name is Zeus Carter, played by Samuel L. Jackson. He doesn't know what to make of McClane at first, or the fact he's wearing this very offensive sandwich board in the middle of Harlem.
5: Now you got about 10 seconds before those guys see you. When they do, they will kill you, you understand? You are about to have a very bad day.
1: Just as the gang spots his sign, McClane explains the situation to Carter.
7: Listen, I'm a cop.
5: What?
7: I'm on a case. Somebody blew up Bond with Tellers an hour ago. Did you hear about that on the news?
5: Yeah.
7: The same asshole that did that. I gotta come to Harlem and do this, or he's gonna blow up something else. Do you understand?
1: As the gang starts to beat McClane up, Carter suddenly commandeers a cab. He and McClane jump into it, and the cab squeals away. It's an important opening scene, as it introduces Simon and his lethal game, and it introduces McClane to Carter, and the two of them become unwitting partners as they try and save New York from more bombings. That sandwich board prop was an interesting choice to set the movie in motion. When shooting that scene, the filmmaker sent Willis into Harlem with the sandwich board, except the sign actually said, "I hate everybody," instead of the racist epithet you see in the movie. The offensive statement was added later in post-production with CGI. But both versions of the sandwich board were eventually used. When the movie was shown internationally, and when it was shown on television, the original "I hate everybody" message was used. But when rented or streamed, the racist statement appeared on the sandwich board. The flexibility of the sandwich board allowed the filmmakers to soften the confrontation or ramp it up, depending on where the movie was being shown. Sandwich boards have a long history in the world of marketing. As a matter of fact, they are one of the oldest forms of advertising. How they came to be known as sandwich boards is an interesting story, and almost 200 years later, they are still used today because they are cheap, portable, and flexible. They can make you laugh, they can make you think, and sandwich boards can sometimes get you in trouble. Sandwich board advertising has a long and bumpy history. Our research tells us that sandwich boards were first used in Great Britain as far back as the early 1800s. Advertising grew rapidly in the 19th century. Believe it or not, cities were already cluttered with advertising back then. Ads for merchants smothered virtually every available space. In London, armies of chalkers would roam the streets, drawing ads on walls, sidewalks, and street surfaces with colorful chalk. Bill posters would paste paper ads to blank walls, windows in empty shops, fences, and poles. It's said that bill posters could coat a bare wall with ads from ground to chimney overnight. Ads were hung on horse carts. Advertisements crammed newspapers, and the first giant hand-painted billboards towered over busy streets. Then, two things happened. The war for existing advertising space escalated, and an advertising tax was levied by the government. Those two problems led merchants to think of other ways to get their messages out to the public. And from that was born the sandwich board. Merchants would hire people to walk up and down the streets wearing placards that advertised their goods and services. These hired hands would dress up in eye-catching clothing and hang the advertising boards over their front and back, held together by straps that crossed their shoulders. They were ambulatory advertisements, and they weren't subject to taxation. In the bigger cities like London and New York, a walking sandwich board could be seen by as many as 50,000 people a day. Sandwich boards became so popular, sandwich employment agencies sprung up. But why are they called sandwich boards? You may be thinking it's because so many restaurants used them. Not so. The origin of the term belongs to Charles Dickens. Dickens is credited with coining the term sandwich man. He took one look at these new walking advertisements and described them as, quote, a piece of human flesh between two slices of pasteboard. Over time, sandwich man morphed into sandwich board. As an advertising medium, the flexibility of sandwich boards made them very popular at the turn of the century. I always say the 1920s were the heyday of the advertising industry. Money was flowing, the medium of radio emerged, and advertisers could now send their goods across the country on trains. With that, branding was suddenly required, and advertising agencies began popping up everywhere to handle the surge of business. But as advertising became more sophisticated during that decade, sandwich boards fell out of favor until the Great Depression hit. When the stock market crashed in 1929, a severe economic downturn crippled countries around the world. Construction virtually halted, crop prices fell by 60%, international trade fell by 50%, and thousands upon thousands of businesses shut their doors. With widespread unemployment, the public scrambled to find work. In this lean and austere time, advertisers pivoted to messages of thrift and patriotism. With that, sandwich boards made a comeback. They were an inexpensive advertising option for businesses that were squeaking by, and hiring sandwich men was cheap. Much iconic imagery from the Depression shows people walking the streets with sandwich boards, either advertising a merchant's wares or advertising their own availability for work. A newspaper article from 1931 said, "Scratch a sandwich man and you'll find a showman." Back then, Charles Henry Buckman was known as the most famous sandwich man in the world. He was an ex-circus barker, an ex-boxing manager, author, impresario, cowboy, and cattle rustler. He knew how to attract attention. Buckman would don high-class evening clothes and walk around the theater district of New York. He had a well-manicured goatee and a finely waxed mustache and wore a top hat at a rakish angle. Buckman was indeed a showman. As he walked through the crowds on Broadway with his sandwich board, he would press a tiny button hidden in his pocket and pink lights would pop on, illuminating the slogan of the advertiser he was proudly sporting on his sandwich boards. Buckman was well aware of the spectacle he caused when pressing that tiny button. He was famous and became one of the city's walking attractions. Another sandwich man who also got a lot of attention in the 1930s was named James Finch. He stood 7 feet 6 inches tall and weighed 678 pounds. He wore size 14 shoes and a coat estimated at size 70. Finch also sported the largest sandwich boards, as you can imagine. He earned $12.50 a day parading in front of local stores. Around the same time, newspaper headlines in the city of Detroit said that police had seized 80 nude photos and one sandwich man. Apparently, the sandwich man had a picture of a nymph cavorting on his front board and a photo of two nude figures dancing with tambourines on his rear board. The sandwich boards were advertising theaters showing, quote, nudist motion pictures. Police arrested the sandwich man, insisted the theaters take down indecent photos from their windows, but the movies were deemed okay by the police chief. Sandwich boards were a big part of the civil rights movement of the 1960s. In February of 68, 1,300 African-American sanitation workers in Memphis, Tennessee, began a strike to demand better working conditions and better pay. Many of the strikers wore sandwich boards that said, "I am a man," demanding that they be treated with dignity. The strike would eventually draw Martin Luther King Jr. to the city to deliver his last speech, "I've Been to the Mountaintop." The sandwich signs became a rallying cry for the movement. While sandwich boards have had some meaningful moments in history, a lot of cities would like to ban them today.
8: If you're enjoying this episode, take an archive dive and listen to Billboards Are Always in Bloom, Season 12, Episode 18, including the story of when a giant muffin fell off a billboard and crushed a car. You can find it wherever you listen to the show.
1: In this day and age, the 200-year-old medium of sandwich boards is still heavily in use. They have been used in many strike situations, with workers walking the picket lines wearing sandwich boards. Even the striking Hollywood writers and actors recently sported them. In most downtown areas, sandwich boards have been transformed into static advertising signs. Also referred to as A-frames, these tent-shaped boards are rarely carried by people anymore, but rather placed on sidewalks outside of stores and restaurants. While they do generate awareness, they also create a lot of angst and a bit of an obstacle course for pedestrians, leading many cities to try banning them. Niagara-on-the-Lake banned sandwich boards on its main drag in 2012, then lifted the ban during the pandemic to help struggling businesses, then reinstated the ban in April of 2023. In 2018, an Ottawa man got 36 real estate signs removed from his neighborhood when he discovered the signs violated size and location bylaws. Toronto has been dealing with illegal sandwich signs for decades. According to the city, business owners must purchase a permit to display a sandwich sign. They must have a registered business, a site plan, a photo of the sign, proof of $2 million in liability insurance, and must pay an annual fee of around $120 plus HST. Nobody does it. And the city doesn't have the resources to police the situation. The city of Dublin, Ireland banned sandwich boards, only to discover pub owners resorted to wheeling big beer barrels out onto the streets instead. And now the city has to crack down on beer barrels. In London, England, birthplace of the Sandwich Men, the city banned sandwich signs in the West End Theatre District in 2008, calling them cheap and ugly, saying, "This is a world-class city, not a junkyard." But bylaws and bad press have not stopped the proliferation of sandwich boards. A shop called Big Star Sandwich in New Westminster, BC, used a clever sandwich sign to attract not only free publicity, but a big celebrity too. The owners knew that actor Liam Neeson was in town filming a movie called Cold Pursuit. So they placed a sandwich board outside their sandwich shop that said, "Liam Neeson eats here for free." Neeson was apparently filming nearby and couldn't resist. So Neeson used his very particular set of skills and brought some of the crew over to enjoy some sandwiches. It was a great photo opportunity and a big social media post. The two owners posed with the movie star beside the sandwich sign. Clearly, Liam Neeson had been taken with the message. In East London was once broken into overnight. The next day, the owners put a sandwich board out front that said, "This pub is so good, someone tried to get in 8 hours before we open." The media picked up on it, and the pub got a lot of free press and promotion. A cheese shop sidewalk sign said, "Sweet dreams are made of cheese. Who are we to disagree?"
9: A sandwich board outside a Niagara-on-the-Lake wine bar said, "Roses are red, wine is also red, poems are hard." A restaurant sign nearby said, "Eat here or we both starve." A sign outside a liquor store said, "Buy your mom some gin. You are the reason why she drinks." Harsh. A coffee shop sandwich board said, "One small coffee, $5. One small coffee, please, $3. Hello, I'd like one small coffee, please, $1.75. Clearly, manners got you a discount. The sandwich board was uploaded to social media and viewed 1.8 million times. Another sandwich sign had two yellow stickies on it. One said, "Welcome to our bar." The second sticky said, "We're out of chalk." A sign outside a workout facility said, "You've got cute feet. Want to see them? Sign up." Still another restaurant sign touted its Trump sandwich. White bread, full of bologna with Russian dressing, small pickle. I look forward to your cards and letters. Sometimes sandwich boards get stolen. One went missing from the Rogue coffee shop in Uptown St. John, New Brunswick. The staff looked everywhere, but couldn't find it. Then the manager pulled the security tape from a camera pointed at the shop's front door. He discovered footage of a man stealing the sign early in the morning. So the manager took a screen cap of the perpetrator and posted it on the Rogue coffee shop Facebook and Instagram pages. The response was immediate. Numerous people recognized the culprit. Then the coffee shop received a message saying the sandwich board was at a restaurant on the other side of town. So the manager drove over to the restaurant and spotted his sandwich sign through the window. But the restaurant was closed. So the manager decided to have some fun instead of calling the police. The Rogue coffee shop gathered some coffee, some cups, a table and chairs, and created a little pop-up shop right in front of the restaurant. Then they began to video the event and put it live on Facebook with the hashtag #FreeTheSign. Soon, customers started showing up to buy a cup and support their favorite coffee shop. A little while later, two people came to unlock the restaurant. Neither was the guy caught on camera, but the Rogue coffee shop manager demanded his sign back, and the two employees had no choice but to return it. The entire exchange was captured on video. As a local news website later said, the restaurant got a little taste of Rogue justice. Sometimes sandwich boards can stir up a little trouble. A restaurant in Charlottetown, PEI, put a sandwich board out front that asked, "How do you tell if a Newfoundlander is gay?" The punchline? If he eyes the buys. It was a play on the traditional Newfoundland and Labrador folk song titled "Eyes the Buy." The sign caused quite a stir on social media, and the restaurant owners were called homophobic. As it turns out, the restaurant is owned by a gay couple, and the line was coined by the restaurant's transgender cook. The sign had been created during Pride Week in Charlottetown, and the owner said it had gotten nothing but positive comments. And many gay couples took photos of the board and stopped by for a bite. The trouble started when some of those photos went viral. The owner said they weren't trying to offend anyone. They just wanted to make people smile. Sometimes sandwich boards have another function other than marketing. A San Francisco man was found guilty of stealing mail. The court sentenced him to jail time and one other unusual form of punishment. He was ordered to stand outside his neighborhood post office wearing a sandwich board that said, "I stole mail. This is my punishment." The judge said the convicted man needs to understand the disapproval society has for this kind of conduct. The man appealed the case, saying that wearing a sign in public amounted to humiliation. The Ninth Circuit Court of Appeals agreed, saying the shaming could put him on a path of rehabilitation. The ruling was upheld. Wearing sandwich boards as punishment is nothing new, and have been meted out to drunk drivers, thieves, and even corrupt police officers. The idea being, the fear of public humiliation might prove to be a powerful deterrent, because jail time and fines clearly aren't working.

0: A few years ago, a man showed up on a busy street corner in Manchester, England, wearing a sandwich board. He was only wearing shorts and a t-shirt. The message on his sandwich board said, "I'm so sorry I lied." Reports say he stood out in the chilly evening for more than an hour. Eventually, a woman appeared. They had an intense conversation for about half an hour, then walked off together. Either she had made him wear the board as punishment, or he had used the sandwich board to butter her up with an apology. Years ago, I was working at an advertising agency, and we had a restaurant as a client. It was situated upstairs from street level, so it had low visibility and needed more traffic. As we contemplated doing a radio campaign, some print ads, and a billboard, the creative director paused and said, "Why don't we just do a sandwich board?" It seemed almost laughable. It was so low-tech. But guess what? That little sandwich board generated a lot of customers for that restaurant. We couldn't deny its power. Sandwich boards have survived for 200 years. In the age of ad blockers, sandwich boards suffer no filters, no ad skipping, and no remote control fast-forwarding. All you can do is close your eyes and hope not to trip. Someone recently said sandwich boards are the pop-up ads of the physical world. In an era of expensive media advertising, amusing sandwich boards are rewarded with likes, social media posts, and photo ops, resulting in a lot of free advertising. Sandwich boards can attract customers, they can support striking workers, they can make you smile, they can get you in trouble, they can act as punishment, and every once in a while, they can even pull in the odd celebrity when you're under the influence. I'm Terry O'Reilly. This episode was recorded in the Terrestream Airstream Mobile Recording Studio. Producer, Debbie O'Reilly. Sound engineer, Jeff Devine. Research, Angus Mary. Under the Influence theme by Casey Pick, Jeremiah Pick, and James Ayton. 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
4: Michelle Elliott coming up as wildfire season continues in BC. What does it mean to be fire smart? We'll talk to Fire Smart BC, and we're asking you, what have you done to fire smart your home, and how can we better protect communities? 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
5: This is CBC News from Vancouver. Good afternoon. I'm Susan McNamee. Our top story. The province has partially reopened Highway 97 between Penticton and Summerland that was closed during fire evacuations in the Summerland area. The Bald Range fire is now estimated at more than 190 kilometers in size. And as Brady Strachan reports, some evacuees are now turning to community-driven efforts to share information about the status of their homes and neighborhoods.
2: The limited opening allows travel on Highway 97 from 7 a.m. to 7 p.m. Drive BC says vehicles cannot stop or exit the highway between Peachland and Penticton. Highway 97 is the only direct route between the two communities, and while the reopening signals a slow return of local services, many evacuees are still desperate for news about their properties. Kelly Green is the Minister of Emergency Management.
6: At this time, it's still an active fire zone, and we are calling in heavy urban search and rescue to assist with rapid damage assessments.
2: Meanwhile, a local website is filling the information void by posting property status updates using crowdsourced evidence. Josh Craven with Nexus IT Solutions is part of the initiative.
7: But once we reviewed those, we put them on the site, and so people can see what houses are standing or presumed standing.
2: He says his team is making efforts to not highlight damaged homes unless requested by the homeowner. Brady Strachan, CBC News, Kelowna.
5: Meanwhile, one of the thousands of evacuees from Summerland is describing his hastened exit from the fire zone. Joe Wagner and his family had just a few moments to leave their home on Friday.
8: It was so fast. We usually keep a bag ready because we live in a wooded area like that. There was no time to to collect anything else, unfortunately. I brought my mother. I brought her home to pass in our home in June, and I didn't even get a chance to grab her ashes.
5: Yesterday, Premier David Eby promised after-action review into the fire and the response to it, given how fast it grew. In other news, Canada's minister responsible for trade with the U.S. will meet with his counterpart from the Trump administration this afternoon. The deadline for a new punishing round of U.S. tariffs is fast approaching. Canada's trade team has been in Washington this week, trying to find some sort of agreement before next Wednesday. Meantime, a Calgary-based startup worries that the threatened 50% U.S. tariff will chase away customers and shut it down. The Canadian Federation of Independent Business says those fears are being echoed across the country, with time running out to stave off this latest tariff threat. Colleen Underwood has that story.
9: The list of Canadian items that could be subject to a 50% U.S. tariff next week is quite broad. And as Calgary entrepreneur Ben Eady recently discovered, it includes radio communication parts, which he started making a couple of years ago.
10: I would say 90% of my sales goes to the U.S.
9: He says if the new tariffs kick in August 19th, his $200 radio antenna would now cost customers $300.
10: It scares the bejesus out of me because it could be the death nail for me.
9: Ryan Malot is with the Canadian Federation of Independent Business. He says many members are feeling anxious right now because, unlike previous tariff threats, he says this one came with a list of very specific products that could be impacted.
11: So I think a lot more businesses' radar is up when they see their product on the list, and that's why you're seeing a lot more consternation.
9: But Malo says a lot can change in a week, and he's hoping the two sides can reach a deal before then. Colleen Underwood, CBC News, Calgary.
5: A Mexican citizen has been arrested and charged with second-degree murder in a 30-year-old cold case out of Vancouver. Muriel Lindsay was murdered in her home in February of 1996. Inspector Ryan Smith with the Vancouver Police Department says the international investigation spanned decades and led to the arrest and extradition of a suspect.
12: Today, the VPD can report that a suspect has been arrested and is facing the charge of second-degree murder in this case. Juan Manuel Rueda Salud, a 68-year-old Mexican citizen, was extradited from Mexico yesterday, escorted back to Canada by VPD officers, and was remanded in custody this morning by the courts.
5: Salud has been identified as a person of interest in the case, but returned to Mexico in 1996. He was formally charged in 2024 and arrested in 2025. It was one of the most powerful symbols of the Cold War. 65 years ago, the Berlin Wall was erected in Germany. It split Berlin into two, separating family and friends for nearly three decades before this.
13: The Berlin Wall, the ugly concrete and barbed wire symbol of that Cold War, has for all intents and purposes been torn down. The wall is still standing, but as you can see, it isn't a barrier anymore.
5: That is the CBC broadcast from November 9th, 1989. People rushed the wall using their bare hands to chip away at the concrete. The Berlin Wall was built by the communist government in East Germany to stop the exodus of people to the West. That is the BC News. Let's take a look at the BC weather. On the south coast, sunny and hazy today. Highs of 24 near the water, up to 27 inland. For the central interior, sunny and windy. Fog overnight with a low of 7. Sunny tomorrow with a high of 23. For the southern interior, smoky skies with a mix of sun and cloud. 40% chance of showers and the risk of a thunderstorm, a high of 29. For the Kootenay region, a mix of sun and cloud, a high of 21. And up in the Peace, some sun, some cloud, possible showers, a high of 19. That's the CBC New News. I'm Susan McNamee.
14: Good afternoon. Thank you for joining us. We often hear about the need to be fire smart in this province. What does that actually mean? What steps have you taken to fire smart your own home? How can we expand those protections for communities? Fire Smart BC will take your calls in a few moments. And this week, new standards were launched aimed at filling the growing gaps in dementia care at home or in the community. We'll hear about them and we'll ask you what's needed to take care of people living with dementia. I'm Michelle Elliott. Welcome to BC Today. Well, yes, wildfire season shows no signs of stopping in this province. There are right now over 100 fires burning and more than 20,000 people remain under evacuation order. We'll hear more about the current wildfire situation coming up with the CBC's Brady Strachan. He'll join us at about 12:15. First up, though, these fires have sparked discussion about fire smarting for many in this province. And we heard that from many of our callers this week on the show. So today we are asking, what have you done to fire smart your own home, your community, and what's needed to expand fire smart practices? What are your own questions about the Fire Smart program? You can call us now, 604-669-3733, 604-669-3733, 1-800-825-5950. Again, 1-800-825-5950. Our email is bctoday@cbc.ca. And if you're joining us on TikTok, you can drop your comment there. Joining me now is Rachel Woodhurst. She's a Fire Smart BC program lead. Good afternoon.
15: Good afternoon. Thank you for having me.
14: Rachel, I'll ask you first, what's going through your mind seeing the evacuations, the displacement, and the impacts of these wildfires right now?
15: Yeah, absolutely. So I myself live in the interior of British Columbia. I live in Salmon Arm, which in 2023, we certainly experienced in our surrounding Shuswap area, the devastation of those wildfires. And I also work closely with a lot of fire departments across the province. So my heart definitely goes out to all those that are responding, and both the structural and the wildfire side. And it doesn't look like there's a lot of reprieve coming. So I think top of mind for me is making sure that folks are safe and not burning out, and that anything that the public can do to help mitigate wildfire risk around their properties actually in turn helps our responders.
14: Right. And that's the goal, isn't it, of fire smarting, mitigating those risks. So tell us exactly what it means to fire smart your home.
15: Yeah, so for fire to continue, to stay lit, it needs fuel. And sometimes that fuel is natural. It's in the forest, it's in the landscape, and sometimes that fuel is man-made. And that's when we see a wildfire event become an urban event and be in communities. It's no longer trees that are on fire, it's homes and patio furniture and landscaping. So really what it means is to do fire smart for a homeowner is to take care of your home and your property so that when or if there is a wildfire event and you do need to leave, that you've given your property the best chance to still be standing when you return.
14: And what does that entail?
15: So it sometimes can feel a little bit like simple tasks, but they honestly do make the difference. Things like cleaning your gutters, keeping your lawn cut short, making sure that your roof doesn't have debris on it, and then certainly what we're choosing to landscape with. Junipers and cedar hedging is very common in British Columbia to use for private And that can be a huge issue. They actually emit a scent that kind of smells like gasoline, and it wants to, those plants want to be on fire. So it's certainly long-term thinking around what we're choosing to put in and around our properties will make a difference from a fire smart perspective.
14: We hear that a lot. I know on this show, we get calls and emails about people saying, I see people putting up, you know, those privacy hedges, cedar hedges, and they're, it is such a risk. How are we doing when it comes to that messaging?
15: Yeah, you can talk to anyone from any fire department about their feelings around cedar hedges, and I'm sure that they'll have something to say, but I get it. I get that we all want privacy. We really have communities that are quite compact, and our neighbors are quite close to us. So I understand the desire for privacy. I just think people aren't as familiar with deciduous options and other hedging or fencing options that could be available to them and aren't nearly as flammable. So we do have privacy materials on the FireSmart BC website that are great alternative options. And we do have a landscaping expert that can help answer any questions about what might make sense in folks' areas across the province.
14: I want to ask you about a comment that our guest made earlier on this show. Yeah, we have the calls as well saying, you know what, you're going to need to make these mandatory. And Mike Flanagan is a wildfire expert at Thompson Rivers University. He was on with us on Monday and mentioned that Jasper, as it rebuilds following the 2024 wildfires, it has mandated, you know, landscaping, a non-flammable buffer zone around structures, a ban on flammable materials on siding and roof. So I asked him what's needed to ensure these practices.
16: Regulation. You don't like that? But we wear seatbelts and, you know, motorcyclists wear helmets and, you know, some things. If you're in a high-risk location, we should be making some fire smart principles mandatory so to better protect our communities.
14: Rachel, what do you think of that idea?
15: Yes, absolutely. Planning and development is such an important part of FireSmart. And I think equipping, like from my perspective at the provincial level, what I can do and my team can do is if we can reduce barriers so that local communities and governments and even down to like strata level, if they then have the tools that they can implement those, that's really where the difference can be made. There's often also a call for us to make changes to the National Building Code. And in the United States, building codes are often changed to reflect fire smart type principles, but that's a very long process. And it also needs to then be adapted by provinces. And it really is only pertaining to when we are building and the materials that we're using to build homes. So it is still a critical component, but in terms of things like landscaping, you mentioned a strata or a regional district or a municipality absolutely could put in a bylaw around what folks are landscaping with. So we do have some templates on our website, and we also are very happy to work with communities. But I think empowering that local level to take on that planning and development component is really critical to making faster and better success at the local level.
14: Okay, so you support some kind of regulation?
15: Yes, absolutely. I mean, we're going to need to do something more. We've been very carrot focused, if you will, but it will only be a matter of time before things need to be kind of no longer a choice or a subtle encouragement, but will need to be a stronger piece with likely some enforcement component to it.
14: I know I have very little time left with you, but the FireSmart program itself is running out of funding. And the province says that's because there has been such demand. What do you know about the future of FireSmart?
15: So it's under review by the province of British Columbia. The province has never not been committed to wildfire resiliency measures. And I truly do believe that to be true. So I think that given the premier's recent announcements about perhaps an after action review, and he even mentioned FireSmart in his media availability yesterday, that we'll see what comes this fall. But it usually is timely when the fires have calmed down and when decision makers are able to really review what happened and what can be done differently. So I guess stay tuned is really what we are all doing.
14: Really appreciate your time. I know you're a very busy person. Thank you so much for joining us.
15: Yes. Thank you. Stay safe.
14: You too. Rachel Woodhurst is a Fire Smart BC program lead. We're asking you for your thoughts about fire smarting. What have you done for your own home? Let me just put out the numbers, and then I'll take a call from Catherine, and then we'll hear from our reporter, Brady Strachan in Kelowna. 604-669-3733, 604-669-3733, 1-800-825-5950. What have you done when it comes to fire smarting your home, and what's needed to expand these protections for communities? Catherine is joining us at Christina Lake. Hi there. You wanted to talk about the Fire Smart program.
17: I do. It is an excellent program, and I want to express my support for it. It's really got me on board with trying to make my property more fire safe. And I've been doing a lot of things. There is an incentive in that the grant makes a difference. Mm. So I want to say, like, keep that going. I am replacing old cedar shakes with a cement kind of siding. I'm moving wood piles. I'm doing massive amounts of brushing on a cliff to remove potential fuels. I'm having trees taken down, replacing an old door. So the list goes on and on.
14: And you're doing this, how are you doing this, by yourself or do you have help?
17: Mostly by myself, with help from family and friends. Mm. And that's a great part of it, in that it's nice to be able to pay yourself. And I also get back 50% of the materials that I spent. I know those grants may be running out, so I'm doing a big push this summer to try to take advantage of that.
14: Catherine, really good to hear from you. Thank you very much. And Jay writes from Machosen, I've worked for about a decade to remove Scotch broom along a stretch of road leading to our home, almost a kilometer. When it's dried out, it is highly flammable. Thank you very much for your email. 1217 now, you're with BC Today. And for the latest on the wildfire situation in BC, I'm joined now by CBC reporter Brady Strachan in Kelowna. Hi, Brady.
18: Hi, Michelle.
14: I see the lake there behind you. What is the latest on the fires in the Okanagan?
18: Yeah, the smoke has thankfully cleared here the last couple of days after some really smoky days, but the fire is still burning near Summerland. There was an estimate on the size. It's now grown to more than 191 square kilometers. We are hearing some updates that slowly local services are starting to return. Highway 97 has been partially reopened. That's between Penticton and Peachland. It was closed when the evacuations started to happen on Friday and early Saturday morning. And so according to Drive BC, drivers can get through there between 7 in the morning and 7 at night, and only through. Vehicles will have to continue through without stopping, without turning off on the highway, unless an evacuee has a temporary access permit. And that's something that officials are issuing out on a need-by-need basis, so that people can get in for essential things, get medicine, check on their farms, that kind of thing. And officials say they're trying to get more and more people who have applied, because many people do want to get back into the area to do that kind of thing. They're trying to process more and more of those temporary access permits. So, a little bit of progress here for the, more than 10,000 people that have all been evacuated because of that fire.
14: What needs to happen then? I mean, you talk about those permits, but in order for them to return, what needs to happen?
18: The officials say that they really need to restore. Well, one, we need to get the fire out, get it held and get it out and make sure that there's no risk of danger. And then you think of all the services that are lost when a fire becomes an interface fire and it starts burning in a community. So making sure hydro is all restored everywhere, that the roads are safe, that danger trees are taken down, that that the water systems are back up and running. We know that the fire started in the landfill, and that's quite close to the water treatment plant. So they have firefighters with special gear and to protect themselves from the toxic fumes that are in that area. So it may be a while, as we know from the West Kelowna fires 3 years ago. It takes time to get all these services and stuff in place, and likely they will start reopening areas with less damage and less disruption to those local services and sort of work their way as they get to the areas that suffered much more damage. So, you know, officials are asking people to be patient. But in the meantime, we've heard, you know, people are anxious for information and they want to know about their properties. They're going to social media looking for information. And then we've heard of a group that is using crowdfunded information to kind of share that. Nexus IT Solutions is the name of the website. And volunteers there are accepting information that is submitted and reviewing it and then posting, not the pictures themselves, but posting information that, you know, this property we can confirm from the information that we've got is still standing. And they say they're making efforts not to post information about homes that have been destroyed unless the homeowner themselves reaches out and provides that information and then they will post that. So that is one way that, you know, people are finding other sources to get information because they want to know what their neighborhoods are like and not being able to get in there and not getting these official updates as the assessments of the area are ongoing. They're turning to these other sources of information.
14: And yesterday, Brady Premier David Eby did speak from Penticton, where so many of the evacuees are from Summerland and around. What exactly did he have to say?
18: Yeah, the Premier said a number of things. He talked about the explosive growth of the fire and just like almost unprecedented how quickly it grew. And that was he was hearing from fire officials. And then the conversation went to about the need to adapt to these extreme fire conditions, the need to better prepare communities to this extreme fire behavior. He talked about that the province is going to review and look into things like, do they need to change building codes? Do they need to, you know, make sure that, you know, sprinklers are in place and things like that. He also spoke about access roads. And this is something that the chief of the Penticton Indian Band, Greg Gabriel, brought up. He brought up the need for this you know, to the changing climate, but also access roads. As you know, between Highway 97 is the only route between Penticton and West Kelowna. And so they talked about improving other access areas, both in terms of getting evacuees out, but also for access when those highways are closed in emergencies. So he talked about the way that British Columbia needs to adapt and the need to change, and that the government is going to review that and look into that.
14: Brady, thank you very much.
18: Thanks for having me, Michelle.
14: You take care. That's CBC reporter Brady Strachan joining us from Kelowna. We are talking about that preparation and adaptation with regard to trying to mitigate wildfire risk through fire smarting homes and communities. So we're asking you, what have you done to fire smart your home? What's needed to expand that protection for communities? 604-669-3733, 1-800-825-5950. All right, now joining me is Doug Wilson. He's the fire chief for the district of Logan Lake. And Logan Lake was actually recognized as Canada's first fire smart community in 2013. Good afternoon. Thanks very much for joining us, Chief Wilson.
19: Hi.
14: Well, tell us about how you went about, how you came to be a fire

0: believe. So what difference has it made for your community?
1: In 2021, it was very successful. The fire was coming in from the north, coming down on us. We had mitigated an area out that way, and with Mother Nature, with the wind shift, it ran out of fuel basically, and took off out east to find a cut block and died out.
0: And so what was the feeling then, thinking, okay, all that work that we put into, you know, removing brush, clearing things out, that helped?
1: Huge relief, for sure. I've heard from many of the students that worked that area had called me after, very proud to be involved in that part of saving our community.
0: What do you think is needed so that other communities can follow suit?
1: Funding. We get our CRI grant every year. I shouldn't have to fight my neighboring fire departments for these grants. Is never going to be an easy solution to give so much to each community, but they've got to give some to each community so that we can get started on mitigating our community, around our community. I have my team talking with our local residents, showing them how well they're doing at their property and where they can improve on their property. Mm. My team works in the Crown land outside of that property.
0: And something we've been talking about, I just asked this question of the FireSmart BC spokesperson. You've been able to do this at your community level, but is there a need to regulate, to mandate things like materials for new homes, landscaping and things like that? What do you think of the idea of actually mandating FireSmart practices?
1: I think it's a great idea. Given where we live here, we're surrounded by the bush. We need to be able to protect our homes. They're the biggest investments that most of us have, and put on a non-combustible material on the outside of that home, on the top of that home, and do some minimal to zero landscaping around the base of your home, keeping your sidewalks close to the home, your plants a little further out. We're not against putting plants in by no means, but they just gotta be strategically placed in order to survive a pending wildfire.
0: Doug Wilson, thank you very much for joining us.
1: Thank you.
0: Doug Wilson is the fire chief for the district of Logan Lake. It is 12:27 now. You're with BC Today. For our TV audience, we'll see you back here in 2 minutes following your ad break. Right now, Sharon is calling us from Lake Country, and you support fire smarting, Sharon.
2: Oh, I'm on my soapbox all the time. Mm. I grew up in this area, was away for a while, but we are surrounded by cedar hedges, number one. Mm. And I have expressed my good concern. The cedar hedge, huge one around our city hall and the property next door. It's also next to the highway. It's just waiting for something to happen. But why I called is that I have a son that lives in just north of Perth, Sid, in Australia. He's a community bushfire preparedness officer. Mm. And he enforces the Bushfire Act, and their fire smarting is mandatory. You don't have a choice. You have to comply with, the city sends out, or they send out notices to property owners, and they are expected to follow and get their places fire smart. And Quinn also does a ton of education events, but he has the authority, they have the authority as a preparedness officer to go onto properties, and they have the law behind them. When they see a hazard exists and they don't need the owner's consent, and they can issue work orders, fines, and take contractors onto the property to mitigate the risk. They give them tons of support. It's not that they don't support, but I always find it interesting that we have money to fight the fires. That money appears miraculously, but why not do year-round preparedness,
0: okay,
2: and preparing officers? And said, you know, he also brought up this fact. I said, I heard that Australian firefighters are coming over here. Mm-hmm. And he said, yes. And Quinn also worked in the forest industry when he was still living in Canada. And he said, one of the things the Australians said, fighting fires in Canada is a whole lot different than,
0: sure,
2: fighting in Australia. And he said, that's always that period of adjustment. They just exclaim about that kind of thing. And

0: Okay. I think it should
1: Sharon,
0: be mandatory.
1: Thank you very much, Sharon, calling us from Lake Country and talking about fire smarting. And she says in Australia, there is regulation and mandated fire smart practices. And her son is a firefighter involved in firefighting in Australia. It is 12:29 now. You're with BC Today. And we have some emails about fire smarting. Sandra writes, the trees around our property, which is in town, shade our yard and create habitat for birds, etc. So if I cut the trees in my yard, it will be 10 times hotter. This seems counterintuitive. Okay, that's an interesting point. Thank you very much for that. Wayne writes us from Vernon with a suggestion. All new builds should have plumbed-in roof sprinklers permanently installed, and older structures should be retrofitted with roof sprinklers, especially in wildfire-prone areas. That way, time would be saved in crews trying to install sprinklers while fires are burning close by. And Sue from Naramata wanted to mention a program that hires youth to help with fire smarting as well as other jobs to lower emissions and become more climate resilient. And it's the Youth Climate Corps. Thank you very much for that email, Sue from Naramata. bctoday@cbc.ca. You can send us your thoughts on fire smarting in BC. Right now it is 12:30, and coming up in our next half hour here on BC Today, we'll talk about dementia care. New standards were launched this week on improving dementia care in the community and in home care. We'll take your calls on that as well, and we'll speak with someone who was involved in establishing these standards. Right now it is time for a CBC News update, and here's Susan McNamee.
2: Good afternoon. Here are your news headlines. The BC Wildfire Service says the smallest of the three major fires burning along Okanagan Lake is now considered held, although the nearby Bald Range blaze near Summerland continues to burn out of control. Central Okanagan Emergency Management says the Quilpitic Creek Fire is not expected to expand beyond its current perimeter. The Emergency Operations Center plans to assess the risk of falling trees and hydro lines before deciding when evacuated residents can return home. Meanwhile, Highway 97 has partially reopened in the Summerland area. According to Drive BC, travel is allowed between 7 in the morning and 7 at night. No stopping is allowed, and there is a speed reduction in effect. Drive BC is reminding people that the road remains an active wildfire area, and conditions are subject to change with little or no warning. And workers at a testing and inspections company at the Port of Prince Rupert issued strike notice effective this Friday, according to their union. The International Longshore and Warehouse Union Local 505 says lab and preparation technicians at SGS Minerals have voted 100% in favor of a strike notice. The four workers test samples, including coal and wood pallets, to help determine cargo and commercial value before shipping. In the BC weather on the south coast, sunny and hazy today. Highs of 24 near the water, up to 27 inland. Possible showers overnight. For the central interior, mainly sunny and windy. Fog patches overnight. For the southern interior, smoky skies. A mix of sun and cloud with a 40% chance of showers and the risk of a thunderstorm. For the Kootenay region, a little sun, a little cloud. Today, a high of 21. And up in the Peace, a mix of sun and cloud with a 40% chance of showers. The high should get up to 19 if it is not already there. That is a quick look at your BC news and weather, and I'll be back at 1 o'clock with all your latest local, national, and international news and the weather too. But right now it's back to Michelle Elliott and BC Today.
1: Susan, thank you very much. Are you into sewing at all?
2: Oh, no.
1: No.
2: No. That's a hard
1: That was
2: no.
1: quick. Yeah, that's a hard pass. It's funny, Stephanie Mercier was in yesterday, who was very big into sewing. And we happened to be talking about, I could just see her light up when I mentioned, we're going to be talking about sewing.
2: Sewing, knitting, she's got it all going on.
1: She sure does. Not you and I.
2: No. Button, I can get a button back on.
1: Yes, that's right. Me
2: but
1: too.
2: You know, in home economics in grade school, in that sewing class, we made something it was a skirt or an apron, but it was not supposed to have a slit up the middle, but mine did. I cut along the folded line, I guess. And that was it. After
1: Oops.
2: That, nope, that's all.
1: Yeah. All right. Thank you very much, Susan.
2: Okay.
1: Non-sewer Susan McNamee in the CBC Vancouver newsroom. We did take your calls on sewing yesterday. A lot of you do love it. And Suzanne writes, I am over 60, sewing since the 70s. 70s. Still not an expert, though. But my most recent make, I call it my Frankenstein bag. It's made from curtains, a throw pillow cover, stuff from Buy Nothing, two wall canvases, thrifted trims, bed sheets, and a pair of shorts. The only new thing was the zipper. And it turned into a conversation with my daughter last night about how persisting through the unpicking of mistakes, coming up with creative solutions to mistakes, and patience. Yes, I love upcycling. Well, maybe that's a lesson for Susan McNamee as well. That slip on the skirt is a mistake, but you can just persevere. Thank you very much for your email, bctoday@cbc.ca.

0: 12:35 now. This is BC Today here on CBC. I'm Michelle Elliott. Thanks for joining us. Well, this week, the Canadian Standards Association launched publicly new national standards to guide home care and community care for people living with dementia. And that involves care planning, workforce training, support for caregivers. It also includes emergency preparedness. We'll hear more in a moment about these standards, and we're also taking your calls. What supports do you think are needed for Canadians living with dementia? And how can we improve dementia care in our communities? Our numbers are 604-669-3733, 1-800-825-5950. 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Our email is bctoday@cbc.ca, and you can drop a comment in our TikTok Live. My guest is Jayun Jones, who's vice chair of the committee that developed this standard. She's also the regional director of Island Health. Jayun, good afternoon. Thanks for joining us.
1: Thank you, Michelle. That's a pleasure to be here.
0: Well, first off, can you tell us about the Canadian Standards Association? What does it do?
1: Absolutely. It's a nonprofit organization that is responsible for all kinds of standards in different sectors. I'm sure most of you are aware of the CSA standards for electrical appliances, for example. They also cover healthcare as well, healthcare settings and standards. And I've been involved with the CSA group since 2021 during the pandemic. That was my early introduction to standards development in the healthcare sector.
0: And why look at standards for dementia care in home and community care settings?
1: Well, yes. So dementia is an all-encompassing disease. There's so many different types of dementia. We know that right now, currently, there are over 770,000 Canadians living with dementia. And the projections or the prediction is that by 2030, that's 4 years from now, we'll have over a million Canadians living with dementia. So it's really important to have some sort of standard way to provide dementia care across the nation. And right now, there is a gap in how we deliver dementia care in this sector.
0: What are the biggest gaps?
1: Biggest gaps is siloed practices and policies and procedures on how to deliver dementia care. We have a workforce that was impacted by the pandemic as well. And dementia care, or dementia as a disease, is a misunderstood disease. Even myself personally, before I entered into my current role, I wasn't quite understanding the disease progression and the behaviors and symptoms of dementia. But now I've been in this industry for over 9 years, and I have not an expert knowledge, but a good knowledge of what to expect and how to deliver person-centered care when it comes to this disease.
0: Is there some catch-up then, it sounds like, that needs to be done?
1: Yes, absolutely. And when it comes to the workforce, healthcare aides, personal support workers, community health workers, they're the bulk of the healthcare professionals who support people who live with dementia, whether in home and community care or in long-term care. And they have limited education when it comes to dementia care. I know that's changing with most post-secondary institutes, but as we raise more awareness on what dementia care looks like in a person-centered way, we do have some catch-up to do, and the standard provides a framework and guidance for healthcare organizations to provide that education and training.
0: Let's take some calls right now. My guest is Jayun Jones, who is a regional director for Island Health and vice chair of the committee that developed these standards for dementia care in home and community care settings. Asking you what's needed to take care of people living with dementia. And give us a call, 604-669-3733, 1-800-825-5950. These standards also address caregivers, and Karina is joining us from Richmond right now. Hi, Karina.
2: Hi, how are you?
0: I am okay. Tell us what your experience is.
2: Yeah, I'm a full-time caregiver to my husband, who is diagnosed with young onset Alzheimer's at the age of 57. So I'm 51 and my kids are 12 and 14. So managing a full-time job, a young family, and a full-time caregiver is a lot.
0: That's a lot, Karina. How are you doing?
2: Yeah. I'm okay. I take each day as it comes. But yeah, there are a lot of gaps in the system, and there's a huge gap for young families like mine. It's, you know, often when you think of dementia or Alzheimer's, you think of people that are in their 70s or 80s, and sometimes we forget that there are a lot of other people now being diagnosed with young onset Alzheimer's. And I've met many people in British Columbia that are going through the same thing, that they're mid-career and then having to put their career on hold or just really struggling. I mean, the care home wait list in my community is 3 to 4 years. Adult daycare list is a 6-month wait list. So right now, my husband has people that come in the morning and at lunch, and it's 20 minutes a day, and that's it. I have to get the help.
0: 20 minutes a day. What would you like to see then? What are some things that would help improve things for you?
2: Well, improving the access to care and have extended, you know, I would love to see some more ability that my husband could get into some music therapy programs or just more care for him and also more care for me. The burnout for caregivers is real. It's happening. I see it all the time. And even just last night, I met with 3 other caregivers in my community. And I think I'm so grateful for these women, because unless you're on this journey of caregiving, you really don't understand how much the emotional toll takes on you. It's a lot to give every day to someone. And I love my husband so dearly, but I really am so genuinely concerned about the lack of infrastructure for young families like mine. There's just no tools. So there needs to be a strategy of looking at, how do we support young families in this? How do we support children that are slowly losing their parents through this process? You know, I feel like a lot of our, you know, infrastructure and standards are knee-jerk, not preventative care. Mm. So if we support caregivers, then we can have the loved one be at home longer. And right now, it's just not there. We're in crisis. All the caregivers out there are not getting support. And our caregiving system, it's not free. So I'm on one income, and I'm paying $300 a month to have someone come into my home. And so there needs to be more support for caregivers, because if we don't support caregivers, the rest of the infrastructure in our healthcare system can't be supported.
0: Karina, you've explained it so well from your perspective, and I really wish you well. You've got a lot on your plate. Thank you so much for calling.
2: Thank you so much.
0: That's Karina in Richmond. Well, JN, the access to care gaps for younger families. What are your thoughts on what she had to say there?
1: A lot of it resonated with some of the discussions we had as a technical subcommittee about caregiver burnout and access to care. And certainly dementia has no age bounds. We do know that there is early onset dementia as well. What's unique about this standard is it's really centered on the person living with dementia and their care partner, typically a spouse or a family member. To make sure that they feel supported, well-supported, and educated and trained. This standard provides that kind of guidance for healthcare organizations to build and identify opportunities to improve and robustly provide that service within their own local jurisdiction. So when I'm hearing from Karina in Richmond, it would be important for the health authority there locally to review the standard and see where they can beef up and make things more robust in the support that they need to provide for families like Karina.
0: And centered on the patient.
1: Centered on the person living with dementia, and also making sure that the care partner's needs are also supported. We have provisions in the language about proactive respite to give them a break from the care as well, because it's a lot. It's a huge burden, as you can hear from her voice. She has to work as well, and she's raising her kids. She needs a break as well for some self-care and some social and psychological support.
0: We are taking your calls on this as we discuss new national standards for dementia care in homes and communities. Taking your calls, what's needed to improve that care for Canadians living with dementia and caregivers as well? 604-669-3733, 604-669-3733, 1-800-825-5950. Our email is bctoday@cbc.ca, and you can leave a comment on our TikTok as well. And something that Karina mentioned was, the ability to be able to stay home. What's needed to ensure that, to bring those supports so that that people can continue to live at home.
1: So it would be, what I heard from her is that she gets about 20 minutes a day of care. So yeah. It's about making sure that their needs are also supported. If they need more care, it would be up to the healthcare organization to determine what kind of care needs that they can support. The standard also focuses on interprofessional care, so integrated services with both internal and external services. We don't prescribe, but we do recommend in the standard on making sure that the care partner and the person living with dementia have access to the resources and services and support and system navigation to access those services. It's so important because sometimes you don't know what's out there until you get connected with the right person or the right case manager to provide you that access.
0: Yeah. And I wonder, as we said earlier, there's a lot of catch up here. It makes me wonder, why those things don't seem to be in place yet.
1: I believe, and I'm pretty sure that across Canada, health jurisdictions are doing the best that they can. What we don't have is a pan-Canadian approach to this. There's a lot of siloed work. So it's important within the standard to look at how do we make it a more standardized approach. We know dementia is out there. The numbers are growing. We need to figure out a way as a pan-Canadian collaborative approach to work on this together for every citizen in Canada, not just here in BC.
0: You mentioned training earlier for care workers. Yes. And on TikTok, Spicy Diva wrote about training in med school, that so many graduates don't know what to do with someone who has advanced dementia. Does that need to be improved as well?
1: I would say yes. It impacts every healthcare profession who provides care, whether it's in home and community care settings, in acute care, in long-term care, in primary care. This is a disease that is a chronic disease that can be misunderstood. Even before I went into this sector, I didn't understand the full breadth of dementia and the kind of care that's provided. In my own role as a long-term care assisted living regional director, we've really worked on the appropriate use of antipsychotics because it's an off-label use. And so a lot of times when you don't understand the trajectory of a disease, one might think, oh, we need to give them a medication, but there are non-pharmacological approaches in dementia care as well. That's also important. And we provide a provision in that standard as well about how do we really meet the need of that person holistically. It's not just about their physical needs. It's about their intellectual, their emotional needs, and what kind of capabilities they have. And of course, their environment. And one thing I really wanted to touch on is the standard is very unique in the sense that we wanted to support self-determination, dignity of risk. So you're living at home. There are different things that you really want to still enjoy to really maintain your quality of life. And yet you're living with dementia and you may not have that freedom anymore. Well, what we want to do is make sure that people still have that purpose and meaning in their life while they live with dementia at home.
0: Thank you very much for that comment on TikTok about medical school training. We have another caller now, Leslie from Revelstoke. Hi, Leslie. Thanks for calling in. What is your experience?
3: Well, my husband died with Lewy body dementia in care. My father and my father-in-law, my mom all died with dementia in care. So I've got a lot of experience with institutions. And the way they work and the way they don't work. I think that all of the institutions we had to deal with our family were full of great people working, wonderful staff, but there weren't enough of them. And there just aren't enough. Mm. And it's a cottage or an area that has 14 people in it and two staff members at any one time. Mm. We just, no one is getting anything other than the physical care, getting their physical needs met. They're fed and they're put to bed, but there's no one to really connect. Recreation staff are stretched very thin, and there's such a range of needs there. So, there's the bingo players and the people who, that is another impossibility. And it just seems so disrespectful of the people that we've loved to put them in situations where they're alone and lonely and confused so much of the time. Mm.
0: And as you say, the ratio of people working in order to provide care, not just physical, but as well that social, emotional care, falls short.
3: There's time for that.
0: Yeah. I'm sorry for all you've had to deal with, Leslie. Thank you very much for raising that point. And you talked about long-term care. I think, Jayan, that these standards apply to community and home care, but... Yeah. Is it also just, as you said, the workforce was affected by the pandemic. Is there a shortage?
1: I would say there is a shortage right now. And that's just across the country, really, when you look at the demographics and how people are retiring as well. CSA Group did create two other standards birthed out of the learnings of the pandemic. We have one that's focused on operations and infection prevention and control. And the last standard I was involved in really supports mental health and well-being in long-term care and assisted living settings. And we really focused on that social relational care and even for younger adults who live with dementia or live in long-term care and assisted living settings, to really focus on recreational and social activities. There's provisions in that standard as well about that. We get it. The committee also gets it. We had members on the committee who had lived experience. In fact, one committee member wrote a tribute poem to his wife who was diagnosed with dementia and going through that transition and change in her disease progression. It was a tribute to the love that they shared, but also grief and loss of the life they had together. And it was a very personal journey for him to be part of this committee and a sobering reminder for all of us that this affects everyone, day-to-day living and real people. So we were very mindful of that in the language and how we crafted the standard.
0: We do have a caller now, Daryl in Fort St. John, wanting to recommend a program that he's familiar with. Hi, Daryl.
4: Hi there.
0: Hi, go ahead.
4: Have you talked about the Choice and Support for Independent Living Program, Cecil, the SIL?
1: I'm familiar with that program, yes.
0: Okay, tell us about it.
4: It's a self-managed funding option for home support. And they give you, if you get approved, they give you right now $38.19, I think, an hour. And you hire your own staff to support your spouse.
0: I see.
4: And it's an awesome program. We're on it.
0: Yeah. Okay. And it's making a difference for you.
4: Oh, yes.
0: That's really great to hear.
4: I get to sleep at nighttime.
0: That's really great to hear. Daryl, thank you very much for that that suggestion. That is the Choice in Support for Independent Living. And it's a self-funded program. You get funding and you are able to choose the supports that you need. Is that right, Jayan?
1: I'm not super familiar, but yes, I believe so. It's more support for companionship and social relational supports within that program.
0: You know, we've been talking about dementia-friendly communities as well. Kathy writes from Prince George, Lac-Brome in the Eastern Townships in Quebec is developing programs and venues to support dementia sufferers and their families. And it's an effort being spearheaded by the author, Louise Penny, who also had a husband who lived with dementia. We actually have a clip on that story. The CBC did this piece on this community. And here now is Véronique Broyette from the Alzheimer's Society.
5: Person has to live with Alzheimer's disease, but they still have their own personality, their own values, their own history. So we want to make sure with the dementia-friendly community that all of this is put to the front, to the center, and that the disease takes a back seat.
0: So Jayan, how can we, as you said, it's all-encompassing, right? How can we just ensure that our communities are dementia-friendly and can care for Canadians living with dementia?
1: That's a great question. It's about raising awareness through venues like this about dementia, understanding the disease and the person who lives with that disease. But really, it's the forefront of putting the person first and the disease as the back part of it. It's not a label. I am still me. And in the work that I am responsible for, I'm responsible for education, quality, and research in my portfolio. And I am involved in dementia-friendly community research here locally where I live. And we're also looking at an integrated way of dementia care within the community as well. So there's two different research bodies that are happening. So it is happening in a slow way, but there's awareness being raised within the communities about making sure that we are more dementia friendly. I love the fact that we shared that clip from Quebec, that that's happening in other provinces as well.
0: It's such an interesting story. And I'm also glad that we had an email about it as well. Great to have that awareness. It's certainly an important conversation, clearly one that hits home for people. Thank you so much for joining us.
1: Thank you for having me.
0: Jayan Jones co-led the creation of the Dementia Inclusive Home and Community Care Standard, also regional director with Island Health. Thank you so much for your calls on this. You can still email us, bctoday@cbc.ca. Let us know about your experience and what you think is needed to improve dementia care in British Columbia and in Canada. 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

0: Mary writes from Sydney. 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I'm Michelle Elliott. Thanks for listening to the show. Take care. We'll talk tomorrow.
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3: This is CBC News from Vancouver. Good afternoon. I'm Susan McNamee. Canada-U.S. Trade Minister Dominic LeBlanc is meeting with American counterparts again this afternoon. This is their third get-together this week and the fourth in the last 3 weeks as trade talks start to really heat up. Caroline Bargut has the latest.
4: Canada's trade delegation is trying to ensure those 50% tariffs U.S. President Donald Trump threatened to impose on hundreds of Canadian goods next week don't go into effect. It is why U.S.-Canada Trade Minister Dominic LeBlanc and Chief Negotiator Janice Charette have been meeting with their American counterpart Jameson Greer this week. Trump said the tariffs were a result of Canada's discriminatory trade action against the U.S. and that they are on top of the sectoral tariffs he already imposed on Canadian autos, lumber, steel and aluminum. Earlier this week, sources told CBC News the U.S. offered to reduce the sectoral tariffs, but not to the degree Canada wants to see, so the negotiations continue. LeBlanc and Greer are hoping to come to an overall agreement that can be presented to Trump as early as Monday, giving the U.S. president a path forward to a potential trade deal. Caroline Bargut, CBC News, Washington.
3: The Kids Help Phone says record numbers of children are reaching out for mental health support. The group has seen a spike in use across the country, but the problem is particularly acute in the Northern Territories. Saloni Bugra has more.
5: We are receiving a crisis text every 90 seconds.
6: Rebecca Shields is the president and CEO of Kids Help Phone. The nonprofit is seeing a 24% increase in calls across the country, especially during the night. That's for the first half of the year compared to the same period last year.
5: We have definitely seen an increase in younger people, younger than the age of 12, telling us that they're thinking about suicide, about ending their life.
6: While in the NWT, the numbers are just above the national average, Yukon is topping the list with an alarming 64% increase. Shields says calls are about geopolitics, AI, climate change, social media, and school and relationships, to name a few.
5: They are seeing a world in which they're worried about their future and they feel like they have no control.
6: Saloni Bugra, CBC News, Yellowknife.
3: Lab and preparation technicians at an inspections company in Prince Rupert are preparing to go on strike tomorrow. The International Longshore and Warehouse Union Local 505 says the workers voted 100% in favor of the strike notice this week after contract talks stalled. Wages are the main issue, and the union says the company has not responded to offers after talks broke down. Local president Keith Cociani says it may be a small group of four workers, but they do important work.
7: This lab, if we shut it down, is shut down. All these samples would have to be sent to Vancouver or to Delta to be processed in their other lab. That will cause delays. That will increase costs to the company. It may cause disruptions in shipping. I don't know. There's a reason why this lab exists in Prince Rupert, and a lot of freight is tested.
3: CBC News has reached out to CGS Minerals for comment. New Zealand's security agency says it disrupted an attempt by a Chinese government-linked observatory to install satellite tracking infrastructure in the country. The warning appeared in the agency's latest security threat assessment, which was released today. The host city of next year's Eurovision Song Contest was just announced this morning. The Black Sea port city of Burgas, Bulgaria, will welcome singers from Europe, Australia, and the Middle East in May of 2027. Bulgaria won the 2026 contest, and so it gets the honor of hosting the next competition. Canada will make its debut in the Eurovision Song Contest next year, and CBC is the official broadcaster in this country. And on a traffic note, Highway 97 has partially reopened in the Summerland area, according to Drive BC. Travel is allowed between 7 in the morning and 7 at night. No stopping is allowed, and there is speed reduction in effect. Drive BC is reminding people that the roads remain an active wildfire area, and conditions are subject to change.
8: I'm Sonia LaRouche with your regional weather forecast. For the Okanagan and Similkameen, possible showers, risk of thunderstorms and a high of 30 degrees. In the Shuswap, a mix of sun and cloud and a high of 28. For the Columbias and Boundary Country, possible showers, risk of thunderstorms and a high of 27. In Invermere, a high of 16 degrees. In the West Kootenay, possible showers to start, then mainly sunny later with a high of 25 degrees. For the East Kootenay, showers and a high of 15. And for the Elk Valley, showers and a high of 12 degrees.
2: Welcome to the Best of Quirks and Quarks. This program was originally broadcast on January 3rd. Hi, I'm Bob McDonald. Welcome to Quirks and Quarks. To start the new year off right, we have our ever-popular and always satisfying listener question show, where you tell us your burning science questions and we find the answers for you. Because the important thing is to never stop questioning. As Albert Einstein once said and added, it is enough if one tries merely to comprehend a little of this mystery each day. Well, we're going to take that up a notch and get to the bottom of the many science mysteries you've been wondering about. Like, why do some athletes stick out their tongues when they play? How is the dust inside our homes changing? And why did a Canadian astronaut's eyesight change when she was in space? All this and more on today's Listener Question Show. Our first question is out of this world. Well, off of our world, at least, in low Earth orbit.
9: My name is Michael Katzmarek. I'm here in Toronto, Ontario. Some years ago, many years ago, in fact, I'd heard that when Roberta Bondar came back from space, her nearsightedness had actually improved. Now, if that's correct, I would love to know what that was about. Thank you very much.
2: Well, do we ever have a treat for you? Here to answer that question is none other than Dr. Roberta Bondar herself, who in 1992 became the first neurologist to ever fly in space. She also spent a decade as the head of an international space medicine research team at NASA to better understand the neurological effects of being in space. Hi, welcome back to Quirks and Quarks for our annual holiday question show.
10: Great to be here.
2: So what did you notice had changed about your eyesight when you were in space?
10: It was fantastic, actually. I could see without my glasses on. I remember looking out the flight deck window and out the little window in the space lab and being able to read emblems and things without my glasses on. In fact, I even squinted to see if I could make my vision better, but I couldn't. So I didn't wear my glasses the whole flight.
2: Why did you need glasses in the first place?
10: Well, I was nearsighted. That meant that I needed to have glasses. I had astigmatism, which meant that I need to have a bit of what's called a cylinder in my glasses, so that when I looked at things, they were perfectly clear. So on Earth, as a pilot, I was able to fly because my visual correction was such that I passed all the tests. So I had glasses, as a lot of people do when they go to fly in space, but being nearsighted, it was also it was quite a nice deal, because when I got into space, I became more farsighted, and so that actually nullified or canceled out my nearsightedness, and I became normal sighted.
2: Wow!
10: No glasses required. It was a gradual change, I think. Well, for me, it seemed to be gradual, because I was flailing around and being sick a bit for the first day or so. So I didn't really want to wear my glasses because they did make me feel a little bit more queasy, I would say. So I probably was going through those changes at the time. So certainly by about the first 24 hours, I didn't really wear them very much. And it was probably about day two that I really noticed I didn't want to wear my glasses at all. And I had them, I had some duct tape, as we always had in space, and I duct taped them onto a counter, and I didn't even notice they were gone. And about day three or day four, the commander came up and he said, "Hey, Bondar, are these yours?" And they were my glasses, and they had actually come off. The duct tape had had released itself from the side of the cupboard, and they'd floated with the air currents into the flight deck, and they had smacked the commander in the face. So he kind of said, oh, these must be Bonders, and dragged them back. But I didn't need them at all, but they certainly had their way with the air currents.
2: Well, I'm thinking about the eyeball, like when you see astronauts playing with water and it forms a perfect sphere when it floats in space. So the eyeball, how did the shape of your eyeball change that gave you the perfect vision?
10: Well, we don't really know exactly how it changes because the eyeball itself is comprised of many things. It does have a gel inside it, and it does have part of it that is aqueous, that has water. And it also has a tear film on the front that you can imagine does have some type of viscous change or some type of physical mechanical changes. And the lens itself, and certainly a lot of people who fly in space are older, so the lens may not be as pliable as it is with younger people. And there's also the things that are in the orbit itself, in the back of the eye, that keep the eye constrained. There are the muscles and the ligaments and the fatty tissue. So there's lots of stuff in there that really can change differently according to their viscosity and mm-hmm. the tensile strength of the eye. So we're really at early stages now. They're using a special type of visualization of the eye to look at the thickness of the retina. And the thickness of the retina is actually changing as well. So there's a lot going on there. And we're just taking baby steps right now to understand what part of the eye is actually changing its shape. That really changes the way that vision is coming through the optic nerve to be part of what the brain sees.
2: Mm. So it's more than just the overall shape of the eyeball going from round to, say, football shape, so it's too long or too short to focus.
10: That's right, but it does, the shape of the eye has a lot to do with the path that the light takes through the eye to get to the retina for sure, whether it's going to be a far-sighted eye or a nearsighted eye or one that has astigmatism, the shape mm-hmm. of the eye and the cornea itself.
2: Right. So which was it in your case?
10: Well, when I started and I had this short-sighted eye and then it elongated and I became a far-sighted eye, it canceled out my little short-sighted eye and I became more, it was more of a normal eye that was 20/20 without any correction. So when I came back from space, of course, I wanted to get my eye lasered so that I had perfect vision because I kind of like not wearing the glasses.
2: I'm just thinking back to my high school physics where you have a magnifying glass that has a focal point. You got to be just the right distance to get that focal point there. So if the eye isn't the right shape, that focal point will either be in front of or behind the retina. Is that
10: correct. That's right. That's what makes a nearsighted eye or a farsighted eye, whether it's in front of the retina or behind the retina. Absolutely.
2: How long did your improved vision last when you came back to Earth?
10: I could say not long enough, but it probably was a few days. I can't tell you exactly when because I was doing so much other testing and I didn't really have, I was so, so tired. I mean, gravity really had its way with me. It was just really, really hard. I could feel a business card on my back of my hand dropping my hand. It was very difficult to walk. I was trying to do all kinds of things, but I was doing post-flight experiments that were dependent on me not fooling around too much, and especially balance studies that I was doing, vestibular studies. So people were very interested in me being pristine. So it was not a time when I was going to try to exercise necessarily some of the actual things I wanted to do about my vision. But I could probably say that within 2 days, I needed my glasses again to do many things like trying to drive a car.
2: That must have been a sad moment.
10: It was a sad, sad moment.
2: Dr. Bonder, always a pleasure to have you on our show. Thanks for being part of our question show.
10: And thank you very much for inviting me. And thanks for the question. That's a good one.
2: Dr. Roberta Bondar is a neurologist and was Canada's first female astronaut in space.

0: For our next question, you may be able to see the frozen crystallized inspiration for it right outside your window.
1: Bruce Wilkinson here from North Cowichan on Vancouver Island. My question is, it's been said that there are no two snowflakes alike. How do we know that? And compared to a drop of water from a tap, how much water would the average snowflake be composed of?
0: Here with the answer is Dr. Stephen Morris, a physicist and emeritus professor at the University of Toronto. Dr. Morris, welcome back to Quirks and Quarks for our question show.
2: Glad to be here.
0: First of all, is it really true that no two snowflakes are alike?
2: It's true, and we do know this. The first person to suggest this idea that no two snowflakes were alike was a kind of a crazy Vermont farmer named Wilson Bentley. And he's always known as Snowflake Bentley because he invented a camera for taking pictures of snowflakes back in the 19th century. And he spent his life taking thousands and thousands of pictures of snowflakes. And he eventually published a book of thousands of pictures, and no two snowflakes are alike. So he's responsible for that idea. And it's true.
0: Well, I mean, for sure, that's for thousands of thousands, but there are trillions even just in a snowbank. Is it even possible to know that no two are alike?
2: No, but we have good reasons for believing that it's true. And the reason we believe it is that you can make snowflakes in the laboratory. And back in the 1930s, a guy named Yukichiro Nakaya created a device in the laboratory in Japan to make artificial snowflakes in the lab. And he studied how their form and how their shape depended on the temperature and the humidity. And he discovered that if you change the temperature and humidity over a wide range, there's a very sensitive dependence of the shape on those parameters. And so if you hold the temperature and humidity very tightly controlled, you can make two snowflakes, which are very, very similar, almost identical to each other. Huh. But that's not what happens in natural snowflakes. Natural snowflakes blow around in the cloud, and they encounter many different temperatures and humidities, and they grow a little bit different this way, a little bit different that way. And so by the time they get to the ground, each snowflake records a kind of history of its growth in the cloud. And so that's a good reason for believing they're all different from each other. Their motion is quite random in the cloud, so their forms are quite complex and result of history.
0: Okay, so other than the temperature conditions and the clouds, just generally, what determines the shape of a snowflake?
2: It's a combination of the temperature and the humidity, how much water there is in the air. Snowflakes are crystals which grow directly from vapor. And it turns out that if you change the temperature just a tiny bit, the whole shape of them changes. In one narrow range near minus 15 degrees Celsius, it's kind of a sweet spot, they grow these dendrites, these branches that look like little trees. And each branch grows little side branches at 60 degrees. And that's the region where you get the most complex snowflakes. But just very near there, there's a region where they look like little hexagonal plates or little rods. So if the snowflake moves around between those regions, it grows first with branches and then with plates and then with rods. And so you get a complicated shape at the end.
0: But they always seem to have kind of, as you say, a hexagonal shape or six sides to them.
2: Right. Yes, all snowflakes have six points or six sides. They're basically hexagonal. And that's because they inherit the shape of the most simple unit of ice, which is a little hexagon made out of water molecules. Water molecules are actually bent, H2O. The two hydrogens are a little bit bent away from the straight line. And the smallest part of a ice crystal is a hexagon of water molecules with the oxygens at the corners. And it turns out that that's just repeated throughout the crystal and all the way to the full size of the crystal. So it is reflects this hexagonal shape of the unit cell, the smallest part of the ice.
0: Okay, let me see if I've got this right. You have six H2O water molecules that freeze into a six-pointed hexagonal shape with the oxygens in each corner. Okay. Well, it's still astounding to me that if they're all going to have six points, that the snowflakes can still be all different from each other. How does that work?
2: Yeah, well, the six points are sometimes just the corners of a hexagon, but it turns out in some conditions, the corners grow much faster than the sides. So they grows these long branches out the corners, and that gives you the six-sided, six-pointed snowflake. Hmm. And then the side branches can grow branches to make a kind of tree structure. But all those pieces of the snowflake meet each other at 60 degrees, at one-sixth of a circle. So basically, it's a flat hexagon, and that reflects the flat hexagon of the unit cell of the ice.
0: Now, are there any other factors that would affect its shape as it's falling from the sky?
2: Often they're clumped together, so it's rather tricky to get a single snowflake. Usually what we see is clumps of snowflakes. But individual snowflakes are quite a lot smaller than the clumps.
0: I would also think that maybe they might bump into each other and break some of those points off.
2: Probably, but they also stick together when they bump into each other.
0: Well, turning to the final part of Bruce's question, how much water is there in the average snowflake?
2: Well, the raindrops that we experience on the ground are actually often melted ice or snow. So roughly a little clump of snowflakes is equal in mass to a water droplet, a raindrop. But most snowflakes are probably much lighter than raindrops.
0: So not much.
2: Not much.
0: Dr. Morris, thank you so much for your time.
2: Thank you.
0: Dr. Stephen Morris is a physicist and an emeritus professor at the University of Toronto.

0: Our next juicy question comes from Mark Ferguson in St. John's, Newfoundland.
1: Why is most fruit round? And fruit that isn't, like bananas and pineapples, why aren't they round?
0: For the answer, we're going to Montreal, where Dr. Anya Guiteman is a professor in plant science and Canada Research Chair in Biomechanics of Plant Development at McGill University. Hello, and welcome to our holiday question show.
2: Hello.
0: So, why is most fruit round?
2: So the shape of fruit is actually related to the shape of flowers, and that means that diversity of flowers is reflected in the diversity of the shapes of fruit. Fruits are formed from the female part of the flower, the so-called genicium or pistil, and it's formed after fertilization. And so when we come to a very typical round fruit, such as the peach, we can deduce that there is a single pit in the peach, right, which is the seed, and the optimal packing of a single thing in an envelope, which would be the ovary or the genicium, would be round.
0: So what makes the round shape optimal for most fruit?
2: In a round fruit or any round object, the volume to surface ratio is as high as it gets, meaning there is very little surface to a lot of volume. And surface exposes a fruit to evaporation or water loss or to the attack of pathogens. And so you want to minimize that surface. So a round shape would be advantageous for that.
0: Oh, okay, that's the best packaging available then.
2: Exactly, it's the optimal packaging. Doesn't mean that all the fruit actually do that kind of optimal packaging. We know that bananas are differently shaped.
0: Mm-hmm. But what's going on in the banana? What gives it its shape and the pineapple?
2: Right, so in the banana, we have a whole lot of seeds that need to be arranged. You could do that still in a round shape, like in an apple, for example. It's still a round fruit, despite the fact that we have many seeds in there. But they're all collected sort of in the center and still that optimal packing. There are different ways of packing things. And so the banana has packed its seeds in a longitudinal arrangement, right? So all in a row. And that kind of packing then results in a cylindrical fruit. The pineapple, on the other hand, is a completely different beast. It's not even a single fruit. It's actually a series of fruit because it arises from a series of flowers that fuse together. And so each sort of little compartment that you see at the surface of the pineapple is actually a fruit. And so one pineapple that we buy in the grocery store is up to hundreds of fruits.
0: Wow.
2: Together, yeah.
0: I didn't know that. That when I look at a pineapple, I'm looking at a collection of fruits rather than just one.
2: Exactly. So you get a superb deal in the supermarket when you buy one, but you actually get hundreds.
0: So I guess it all comes down to how the flowers are arranged.
2: Exactly.
0: Whether they're all together or in a line, that will determine the shape of the fruit.
2: Yeah, that's exactly it. And so I give you another example. The blueberry or the cranberry is a very typical single fruit, actually, where there is one or very few seeds in that fruit and it's round. But something like a mulberry, for example, is, again, from multiple flowers, just like the pineapple. So multiple fruit in one single thing that we buy as a single fruit. The strawberry, on the other hand, is a completely different beast again. The part that we eat, the part that we appreciate that is sweet, is not even the fruit part. The fruits on the strawberry are the little things that we call seeds, but they're really the fruits. And the part that we eat and love to eat are accessory parts of the flower.
0: Now, we know that the object of a plant in producing fruit is to spread those seeds around. So how does the shape affect how well the seeds are going to be spread?
2: So one way of spreading fruit is, of course, by being transported by animals or humans. And in order to do so, you have to be attractive to animals.

0: Our next question is about an unusual habit we sometimes see in professional athletes. Brian McCarthy in Calgary, Alberta wants to know,
1: I've noticed that many professional athletes will stick out their tongue to one side when competing, like Michael Jordan. Why is this?
0: Well, believe it or not, Brian, a Canadian scientist has actually studied this in mice. Dr. Ian Wishaw is a professor of neuroscience at the University of Lethbridge in Alberta. Hello and welcome to our question show.
2: Thank you, Bob.
0: Now, before we get to the question about athletes, tell me about your work studying this behavior with mice. What did you see there?
2: Yeah, this is a fun story, and it began with mice. And I study hand use in animals, the evolution of hand use. And I was training mice to reach for food, just the way we'd reach for an object on a table. And I noticed that they stuck out their tongue. And that wasn't the important part. The important part was when they stuck out their tongue. So when we reach for something, we lift our hand up into what you could call an aiming position, and then we advance it to the target. And mice did the same thing. And it was when they had their hand in the aiming position that they stuck their tongue out. And it almost seemed as if they were pointing to the target to help the hand get there.
0: Oh.
2: And this implied probably there's are important neural connections between the tongue areas of the brain and the hand areas of the brain that allow them to cooperate for reaching.
0: Oh, so were they sticking out their tongue in the direction of the food?
2: Yes, they were. They were pointing their nose at the food and they'd stick out their tongue quickly and briefly, and then they would reach.
0: So what's the connection then between our mouths and our hands?
2: Well, I'm a basketball fan, and I knew about Michael Jordan and his tongue. So I got videos of Michael Jordan dunking a ball, and that's when he's famously known to stick out his tongue. And he, just like the mice, stuck out his tongue when his hand was in the aiming position just before the dunk. It wasn't during the dunk, and it wasn't during lifting the hand. It was when the hand was positioned to make the dunk in the aiming position.
0: But athletes are not reaching for food. So what's the connection here between a hand action like dunking a basketball and sticking out the tongue?
2: The relation between the tongue and the hand is a common phenomena. And if you watch children, for example, manipulating an object with their hand, if you watch their face, they're manipulating the tongue in the same way. And many people who speak, when they search for words, will stick out their tongue as if they're using their tongue to find the word. And the implication is they're powered by pretty similar neural circuitry.
0: So is it a sign of concentration?
2: No, it's actually aiming, I think. And the proof of that comes from a really interesting story told by Andre Agassi, the world champion tennis player. And he played numerous games against Boris Becker, and Boris Becker had an absolutely fantastic serve that no one could handle, but Andre Agassi could handle his serve. And after they both retired, Andre Agassi told the story that he noticed that when Boris was making his little aiming movements, preparing to hit the tennis ball, he stuck out his tongue in the direction he was going to hit the ball. So all he had to do was, and he'd watch videos to determine this. So all he had to do was watch Boris Becker. When he stuck out his tongue, he knew where the ball was going to go and he could volley back the serve. So I think that really brings in the point that the tongue is aiming at the target.
0: So athletes could be giving out information they don't even realize it to their competitors and give the competitors an edge.
2: That's right. I was giving a talk on this just before the Super Bowl and when Patrick Mahone was playing and he stuck out his tongue. So I refused to answer that question at the time because I didn't want to get involved in the Super Bowl.
0: It's just amazing how the tongue is much more expressive and has more than one function instead of just handling speech and food.
2: Yeah, well, it makes sense in a way because when we speak, we wave our hands around and make gestures. And when we make gestures, we move our tongue around as well.
0: Dr. Wishaw, thank you so much for your time.
2: Oh, you're welcome, Bob.
0: Dr. Ian Wishaw is a professor of neuroscience at the University of Lethbridge in Alberta. Now, we have to take a short break for local news and information, but don't go away because we'll be right back.

0: right back with more of the best of Quirks and Quarks.
1: It's 1:30. I'm Susan McNamee. This is CBC Radio 1, 690 AM in Vancouver. In the news, the province has partially reopened Highway 97 between Penticton and Summerland following wildfire evacuations. The Bald Range fire is now more than 190 square kilometres. The limited opening allows travel on Highway 97 from 7 to 7. Vehicles cannot stop or exit the highway between Peachland and Penticton. Meanwhile, the Quilpatrick Creek wildfire in the Okanagan has been deemed held by the BC Wildfire Service. The fire on the west shore of Okanagan Lake between Vernon and Kelowna had forced several evacuation orders and alerts earlier this month. There are approximately 110 active wildfires still burning across BC. In other news, BC home sales fell by 6.7% last month, year over year, largely on the weakness in the market in the Lower Mainland. The BC Real Estate Association says there were just over 6,500 units sold in July, while average prices also fell 1.3% to just short of $930,000. In the weather for the Fraser Valley eastern section, smoky skies have prompted an air quality warning for Chilliwack, Agassiz, and Hope. For Vancouver and Victoria, sunny and hazy today, highs of 24 near the water and up to 27 inland. That's your BC News and Weather. I'm Susan McNamee.
0: I'm Bob McDonald, and you're listening to the best of Quirks and Quarks on CBC Radio 1 and streaming live on the CBC News app. Just go to the local tab and press play wherever you are. All right, let's dust ourselves off for our next question.
2: Hi, Quirks and Quarks. My name is Elizabeth Circum, and I live near a small town called Hantsport in rural Nova Scotia. My question is, since dust is everywhere in our environment and is made up of everything in our environment, are there scientists who study dust? I would also like to know if the composition of dust is changing over time to have more synthetic stuff like plastics in it. Thank you.
0: Well, Elizabeth, we'll take the first part of your question. Yes, there are scientists who study dust, like Dr. Miriam Diamond, who's been studying dust for the past 20 years. She's a professor in the Department of Earth Sciences and School of the Environment at the University of Toronto. Hello, and welcome to our holiday question show.
3: Thank you so much. I'm so pleased to be with you.
0: Okay, so what is dust made of that we find around our house?
3: It's made of life. It's really a reflection of who we are. So dust is comprised of skin cells, bits of bugs, bits of your clothing, bacteria, fungal spores, dust Yikes. Mites, soil, pollen, soot. Oh, I forgot to mention hair, dog hair, cat hair.
0: Wow, it sounds really gross. It's got all this life in it. Well, how has dust inside our homes changed over the years?
3: It has changed because dust is a reflection of who we are, what our products are indoors. So you can imagine dust from, let's say, 100 years ago. That would be comprised of, well, it would still have the bug bits and the dander and so on. But it would have more natural materials because 100 years ago, homes were made of more wood, plaster, and so on. And couches were made of horsehair. So that would be a component. Today, our houses are very different. Houses are made of more synthetic materials, and also what we have in our homes have more synthetic materials. So the couch is no longer made of horsehair. It's made of polyurethane foam, covered probably with a polyester textile. So you're going to find bits of the polyurethane foam and bits of that polyester textile, not to mention bits of other plastics that have abraded.
0: Wow. Well, what's it doing to us to be surrounded by all these micro particles and all this stuff that's just floating around our home?
3: Yes, we are. We're exposed to dust, and that's why it's both good and a concern. So why is it good? Well, it's good to be exposed to different types of allergens. It builds our immune system. So we don't want to live in super clean houses. We do want to be exposed to hair and pet dander. But the problem is we've got so many synthetics and chemicals of concern indoors. So even if you start with, say, clean dust, okay, like my skin cells, for example, are relatively clean, I hope. But then the chemicals that are coming out of products get into that sort of clean dust, and the products themselves abrade. So we could be exposed to the chemicals of concern, through dust.
0: How do you use dust in your work?
3: We use dust to look at exposure to chemicals of concern because it gives us insight into exposure. It's much harder to take samples of blood and samples of urine. So we could use dust as a proxy for the chemicals to which we're exposed. Hmm. We've looked at, for example, flame retardants that are of toxicological concern and how we're exposed to them through dust. So, for example, an adult, we're exposed to anywhere from like about 3 to 60 milligrams per day of dust. But if you're a kid, especially a toddler, you're exposed to considerably more dust. So that would be 30 to about 140 milligrams of dust per day.
0: So you were mentioning that we do need to be exposed to some dust. So how much is enough dust in your home? How clean should you try to keep it?
3: That's a really hard one as well. And I'm not actually aware of any studies that can answer that question. But we do know that little kids who are exposed to dust at a young age will have a lower incidence of developing asthma. But then we also know that kids who are exposed to dust that have certain plasticizers in them could actually have a greater chance of developing asthma. So here are some solutions. You want to keep the amount of clutter in your home to a minimum, especially those products that are high in chemicals of concern, such as the forever chemicals, the stain and water repellents. You want to keep your house as free from plastics as much as possible. So the plastics, we're concerned about some of the polymers themselves, like polystyrene, but we're also concerned with plastic additives. And the additives are there anywhere from dyes and UV blockers. I'm not saying get rid of your, you know, all the contents of your house. You just want to keep your house sort of with low clutter.
0: Dr. Diamond, thank you so much for that.
3: Thank you for having me.
0: Dr. Miriam Diamond is a professor in the Department of Earth Sciences and School of the Environment at the University of Toronto. Our next question is a prehistoric what-if scenario.
4: Hello, everyone at Quirks and Quarks. This is Eric Hebert from Edmonton, Alberta. My question is, if the big Chicxulub meteor strike of 66 million years ago had not happened, is it possible the non-avian dinosaurs would still be around today? Thanks for your time.
0: For the answer, we're going to the dinosaur capital of the world in the Canadian Badlands. Dr. Kayla Brown is the curator of dinosaur systematics and evolution at the Royal Tyrrell Museum in Drumheller, Alberta. Hello and welcome back for our question show.
5: Hello.
0: First of all, just paint me a picture of what did happen when the asteroid hit 66 million years ago.
5: Yes, we know there was an impact in Mexico and kind of the Yucatan Peninsula. And it would have had global effects. First off, it would have had shock waves locally. It would have thrown up a lot of matter into the atmosphere. There would have been tsunamis and earthquakes. And then all that dust and debris would have really blocked out some of the sun and reduced photosynthesis. So there would have been kind of a global ecosystem collapse in many areas. And that's what ultimately did in the dinosaurs and many other groups of organisms during that end Cretaceous extinction.
0: Well, how much of a factor was the asteroid impact in the extinction of the dinosaurs compared to what else was going on at the time?
5: Yeah, so there is a debate about how impactful that impact actually was, if it was the single cause or if there was other factors. And I think most paleontologists agree that that impact was the big thing that did it. There is a bit of a debate that dinosaur diversity was declining in the last 10 million years or so of the Cretaceous.
0: Well, what else was happening that could have led to their decline?
5: There was global climate changes happening constantly, not at the rate at which we're seeing today, but there would have been a sea level drop before that impact. And a lot of the areas that would have had isolated habitats now were opened up and they were kind of contiguous. So probably a lot of more homogeneous environments and different radiations because of that.
0: Okay, well, let's get to our question. Suppose the asteroid had missed the Earth, what would have happened to the dinosaurs?
5: Yeah, it's hard to say who would have done well, who wouldn't have done well. There's been huge changes in the Earth since the end Cretaceous. changing climates, ice ages, stuff like that. It's difficult to know what dinosaurs would have done, how they would have evolved. Obviously, when there's ice ages, there's still areas around the equator that are still habitable. And it's important to point out that even in the late Cretaceous, dinosaurs were living at the North Pole. It was very different environment. It wasn't nearly as cold, but it still would have had this extreme seasonality. So dinosaurs were very adaptable. I'm sure they would have done just fine and adapted to new niches as the environment changed if they weren't kind of prematurely wiped out.
0: So would we still have birds today the same way we do if the asteroid had not hit us?
5: Yeah, that's a hard one to answer. I mean, birds were doing quite well and they thrived after the end of the Cretaceous. So they probably had this kind of adaptive radiation. Whether they would have adapted into all these different niches you see today or whether some of those would have been occupied by dinosaurs, it's hard to know. But I think birds would have done just fine. The other side of the coin is, what about the mammals? They're kind of most obviously one of the benefactors from the dinosaur extinction. There's been a lot of research pointing out that after the dinosaurs went extinct, there was kind of a radiation of mammals, both in terms of body size. They got bigger, but they also radiated into different ecological niches. And this is basically what we call this kind of this idea of this ecological release. There was some constraint keeping them down. And when that constraint was released, they went off and diversified. And that constraint is probably the dinosaurs. So you can play the question of if that constraint wasn't released, would mammals have done that diversification? They probably wouldn't have been nearly as diverse as today. You probably would have seen much mammals being much smaller, maybe more restricted to arboreal and nocturnal habitats, not these big dominant herbivores that we see in the landscapes today.
0: Or us.
5: Yeah, exactly. Specifically, yeah, it may have really hampered the evolution of our lineage leading to humans. So yeah, we might not be having this conversation if that didn't happen.
0: Dr. Brown, thank you so much for your time.
5: Thank you very much.
0: Dr. Caleb Brown is a curator of dinosaur systematics and evolution at the Royal Tyrrell Museum in Drumheller, Alberta. Our next question is about the table manners of one of our planet's most important pollinators. It comes from Tom Riddle in Orangeville, Ontario.
6: Hello. Recently, I visited a friend who keeps honeybees as a hobby, and we're watching the bees fly in and out of the hive, and I asked him, why don't the bees get stuck in the honey? Honey sticks to everything else. And so my question for Quirks and Quarks is, why don't bees get stuck in their own honey when they fly inside the hive?
0: For the answer, we went to someone who spent hours observing honeybee behavior at close range, expert beekeeper and scientist Dr. Nuria Morfin. She's a professor in honeybee biology at the University of Manitoba and the head of the university's honeybee lab. Hello and welcome to our holiday question show.
7: Hello, Bob, and thank you for the invitation.
0: Now, before we get to Tom's question, just briefly take me through the process of how bees actually produce honey. What do they do?
7: Honeybees, they would forage for nectar. They would go to the flowers, collect nectar, bring it back to the colony, and through a process which involves mixing the nectar with the saliva enzymes, they would break the sugars and reduce the water content to produce honey.
0: Okay. Well, if the honey's in their mouths, if they're using their mouths to make it, how close do they get to the sticky honey once it's produced?
7: The answer would be they are masters in handling liquids and handling honey. So they would manipulate the nectar and the honey with their mouth parts. So they are actually very clean and very neat when they go through that process.
0: And then they have to stuff it into the, or store it into the comb, the honeycombs, correct?
7: Exactly. They would use their finely specialized mouth parts to put the nectar inside the cells. So once the honey is mature and they feel it's ready, the honeybees will cap the cell with a layer of wax. And if they need to access the honey to get food, then they would use their mandibles to chew the cappings and access the honey with their mouth parts.
0: So how are they able to handle all that honey without getting themselves stuck all the time?
7: Imagine that their mouth parts is a straw. So it's like a tube, and they are able to suck the nectar in a process that we call trophallaxis. It's basically passing the nectar from mouth to mouth.
0: Do they ever get stuck in honey?
7: Well, I would say by accident. So when we use this tool that it's called a hive tool. So when we handle the honeycomb, take it out. By accident, we can break the cells, and that's where we can have honey or nectar leaked into the hive. And that, by accident, is how honeybees could be exposed to the honey and get sticky.
0: So what happens if they do get covered in it? I mean, I'm thinking about, you know, those sticky fly traps that used to hang in restaurants and things where the flies stuck on it, they get their legs on it and they can't get out. Can that happen?
7: Well, bees are amazing. So they have a solution almost for everything. So bees, what they would do is groom themselves. So they will use their mandibles, their mouth parts, their legs to groom themselves, or they would ask for help to one of their nest mates, and they would lick each other, groom each other, and make sure everybody's clean. And they would do that to get rid of nectar, honey in these accidental cases. And they would do the same when they get covered by pollen, for example, or even by parasites. So that is a way that they keep themselves clean.
0: That's astounding.
7: Absolutely.
0: What does it say to you about the nature of honeybees that they look after each other like that so that we don't find, you know, bee parts in our honey?
7: Yeah, absolutely. So bees are, they are called eusocial or truly social insects. They are highly organized. So they have bees specialized for reproduction, which are the queen and the drones. The worker bees would do the rest of the tasks, and they are amazing. Depending on their age and what the colony needs, they will decide what their job would be.
0: So to answer Tom's question, the bees don't get stuck in the honey because they handle it with their tongues.
7: Exactly.
0: Dr. Morton, thank you so much for your time.
7: No problem. Anytime, and thank you so much for reaching out.
0: Dr. Nuria Morfin is a professor in honeybee biology at the University of Manitoba. Our next question takes us to the shores of Lake Superior.
8: Hi, Bob and company. It's John Brennan from Maple Ridge, BC. My question is, Lake Superior is the largest body of fresh water in the world, so why doesn't it have tides?
0: For the answer, we go to Thunder Bay, Ontario. Dr. Mike Rennie is an associate professor and the chair of the Department of Biology at Lakehead University and a research fellow with the International Institute for Sustainable Development Experimental Lakes area. Hello and welcome to our question show.
9: Thanks, Bob.
0: So, does Lake Superior get tides?
9: So, the short answer is yes, but the more complicated answer is that they're so small that you just can't see them. So, you would get a tide. And if Lake Superior was perfectly still for a 24-hour period, which it almost never is, you would be able to measure differences in water level of a couple of centimeters. But that's about as much of the influence that the moon has on even a water body that's the size of Lake Superior. Very, very small.
0: Okay, a couple of centimeters. That's not a lot to worry about. Are there other factors that might cause water levels in Lake Superior to fluctuate?
9: Oh, sure. So, yeah, even though that, you know, the waves and stuff on Lake Superior won't let you see variation in that amount of water level, what you do get are seasonal changes. So as we move through seasons and have sort of rainier periods versus drier periods in a year, we'll see smaller fluctuations in water levels with Lake Superior on that basis of about, you know, 10 to 20 centimeters. The other thing that we'll often see, though, and this is more common, is that when we get a storm surge, so if we get a lot of water sort of, or a lot of wind, I guess, blowing on the water and pushing that water to one side of the shore, what can happen is that water will pile up where the wind is blowing it on shore. And then when the wind stops, it'll slosh backwards. Imagine Lake Superior as a giant bathtub. And we call that a surface sesh.
0: Wow.
9: And so when a good example of that was with Hurricane Hazel on Lake Ontario. So when Toronto flooded because of that storm surge, when the wind stopped, it all sloshed back and went back to the south shore and caused quite a bit of flooding on the south side as well.
0: So how much can this sage cause the water to go up and down?
9: Pretty considerable. If you look up the Wikipedia entry on sage, they have a really good example on Lake Erie from like 2003 where wind was blowing in the direction of Buffalo, I think. And so the water level there was about 4.5 feet higher than normal. And it was about 4.5 feet lower in Toledo.
0: Now, do these seiches have any effect on the animals that live in the water?
9: Yeah, they can. And the interesting way that it sort of affects animals is not from those sort of surface oscillations, but it actually drives changes in the water as well. So if you've ever gone swimming in a lake in the summertime, you might notice that if you swim down deep enough, the water gets pretty cold. And that's because we get what's called a thermocline in the lake. So the warm water floats on top in the lake and the cold water falls below. So when you get that wind pushing all the water to one side of the lake, what it's actually doing is it's pushing all that warm water to one side. So you get a buildup of warm water on one side of the lake and all the cold water gets pushed to the downwind side. And when the wind stops blowing, you get a internal seiche, which means the thermocline, sort of that line between the warm and the cold water in the lake, will slosh back and forth inside the lake. And so you can't really see it, but you can measure it if you're looking at temperature strings, say in the water column. So if you're something like a mussel that's living on the bed of the lake, that can cause really dramatic changes in water temperature. You'd be going from, you know, something like 23 degrees in the warm water. And then when that cold water rushes in, you're down to like, you know, 4 degrees kind of thing. So it can be really, really, really dramatic changes in those transition periods. And the amplitude, the oscillation of those internal seiches can last for days.
0: Wow. So how large would a body of water have to be before you start seeing tides that are significant?
9: Basically, you'd need to look to the oceans. The Lake Superior is the largest water body by surface area on the planet. And so given that we're only seeing a couple centimeters difference there with the influence of the moon, you need something, you know, the oceans are like, you know, half the planet kind of thing, if not more.
0: Okay. So Lake Superior doesn't have much of a tide, but it does move.
9: It sure does. Boy, does it ever.
0: Dr. Rennie, thank you so much for your time.
9: Thanks so much, Bob. It's a pleasure talking to you.
0: Dr. Mike Rennie is an associate professor and the chair of the biology department at Lakehead University and a research fellow with the IISD Experimental Lakes area. Our final question is about a tilted planet in our solar system. Francis Como asks, the planet Uranus is tipped on its side. We're usually told this was the result of an impact. But how do you knock a ball of gas on its side? And also, why would the moons and the rings follow? Here with the answer is Dr. Matthew Dumberry, a professor of geophysics at the University of Alberta in Edmonton. Hello again, and welcome to our holiday question show.
10: Hi, Bob. It's a great pleasure to be here.
0: Well, before we get to Francis's question, how far over on its side is Uranus tilted?
10: So right now its tilt is over 90 degrees. I think it's 98 degrees.
0: Mm. Wow. So it's literally lying on its side compared to all the other planets.
10: Pretty much. It's sort of a line closer to the equator.
0: So what's the scenario that is believed to have tipped Uranus over like that?
10: So the idea of a collision or an impact is certainly a likely possibility. The way all planets form is from the accretion of material out of that original disk of material, and then you form bigger and bigger planets, and eventually you have sort of large collisions when you only have a few somewhat large planets left. And so one of these collisions in the later stages of planetary formation probably led to tilts of many of the planets, including the Earth. The presence of the moon on the Earth is thought to originate from one of these large impacts. And so it's likely that a scenario like that could have happened on Uranus as well.
0: Well, paint me a picture of how gaseous Uranus is all the way through.
10: Yes. So the question is a great question, but it also identifies sort of the fact that we call these planets gas giants is a little bit of a misnomer. The terminology comes from the fact that they contain a lot of helium and hydrogen, which, of course, are gases at sea level condition on Earth. But inside these planets, they're so massive that the compression effect increases the density in such a way that it's more like a liquid in the middle of the planet. once you get to perhaps you go down to 80% of the planet's radius, the density becomes higher than the density of water at sea level on Earth. Not too different from the density of rocks in the mantle, actually.
0: It'd be more like a big splash.
10: It'll be a big splash, but ultimately there's so much material that the impactor will hit the planet and will be stopped. And so it won't pass through. And ultimately, the why an impactor can cause a tilt of a planet is that it's essentially it's a conservation of angular momentum. If mm-hmm. an impactor hits a planet close to the pole, then the angular momentum of the impactor is transferred to the planet, and so it can knock the planet on its side.
0: Hmm. But that must have been one heck of a collision, because Uranus is much bigger than the Earth. To tilt the planet over on its side?
10: It's true. It requires a very large impact. And so another possibility is that the tilt may have been essentially a result of interactions with other planets. All planets are not exactly spherical. They're bulgy at the equator because they're rotating. Then this extra mass at the equator can be subject to gravitational pulls by other planets. And so that may lead to changes in the tilt of planets. And so it's not impossible that this is something that may have happened for Uranus, that a big part of its current tilt was a result of these gravitational interactions between the planets.
0: Well, if it did get its tilt from a cosmic collision, when do you think that happened?
10: In all likelihood, in this happened in the earlier stages of the solar system, sort of a late stage of planetary formation, but in all likelihood, probably at least 4 billion years ago.
0: Well, turning to the second part of Francis's question, if Uranus got smacked and tipped over, what about its moons and its ring system? How do they follow the same way?
10: Yeah, that's a very good question. And so it turns out it's pretty much the same reason. It's again connected to the equatorial bulge of the planet. So that extra mass at the equator essentially leads to everything that orbits the planet to eventually settle on an orbit which is along the equator of the planet, such that, in other words, the gravitational mass at the equator tries to realign the orbits of the different objects. And so whether it's the moons, whether it's the rings, and so that's the reason nowadays all the rings of all of the gas giants and the ice giants are aligned with the equator, and likewise the major moons of these planets are also orbiting on the equatorial plane.
0: Oh, I see. So the bulge of the planet puts a little more mass at the equator, and more mass means more gravity, so they're attracted to the equator.
10: Exactly. Ultimately, that's what it is.
0: Dr. Dumberry, thank you so much for your time.
10: Oh, you're very welcome.
0: Dr. Matthew Dumberry is an astronomer at the University of Alberta in Edmonton. And that's it for our Quirks and Quarks listener question show. 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Quirks and Quarks is produced by Rosie Fernandez, Amanda Buckowitz, Livia Dyring, and Dan Falk. Our acting senior producer is Sonia Biting. I'm Bob McDonald. Thanks for listening.
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18: Roommates. They can be great. They can save you money, and they can also make your life a living hell.
14: Well beyond who does the dishes or takes the garbage out, meet people navigating some tricky real-life moments with their roommates on Now or Never. After the news.
1: This is CBC News from Vancouver. Good afternoon. I'm Tarnjeet Parmar. The province has partially reopened Highway 97 between Penticton and Summerland following wildfire evacuations. Thousands of evacuees remain out of their homes as the Bald Range wildfire continues to grow. The BC Wildfire Service says that fire is now around 191 square kilometers, fanned by gusting winds and dry conditions. Joe Wagner and his family had just a few moments to leave their home on Friday.
18: It was so fast. We usually keep a bag ready just because we live in a wooded area like that. There was no time to to collect anything else, unfortunately. I had brought my mother. I brought her home to pass in our home in June, and I didn't even get a chance to grab her ashes.
1: Yesterday, Premier David Eby promised after-action reviews into the fire and the response to it, given how fast that fire grew. While rapid damage assessments are happening in Summerland, there's no word when residents will be allowed to return. A wildfire information session will be held next week in Merritt, where 200 evacuees are staying until they are allowed to go home. The Ainslie Creek fire, burning since early July near Boston Bar, has spread into the Nicolet Valley. Merritt Mayor Mike Goetz says Tuesday's two-hour open house starts at 7 p.m.
19: What it will look like if we go into an alert, what it will look like if we go into an order and all that kind of stuff. So just getting the citizens prepared just in case something does go wrong. Temperatures are much cooler, winds are down, so hopefully that will help with the fight. I do believe we have Mexican crew here as well, working along with some people from Alberta.
1: He adds a local baseball diamond has been converted into a camp for firefighters. People attending the informal open house can get updates from them as well as emergency response coordinators. Canada's minister responsible for trade with the U.S. is meeting with his counterpart from the Trump administration this afternoon. The deadline for a new punishing round of U.S. tariffs is fast approaching. Canada's trade team has been in Washington this week, trying to find some sort of agreement before next Wednesday. There are signs right now that a potential trade deal may still be out of reach. Sources are confirming to CBC News that Canada and the U.S. are not in a position to make a deal at the moment. Those sources say Canadian officials are not satisfied with the latest offer from their American counterparts. Meantime, a Calgary-based startup worries that the threatened 50% U.S. tariff will chase away customers and shut it down. The Canadian Federation of Independent Business says those fears are being echoed across this country. Colleen Underwood has more.
20: The list of Canadian items that could be subject to a 50% U.S. tariff next week is quite broad. And as Calgary entrepreneur Ben Eady recently discovered, it includes radio communication parts, which he started making a couple of years ago.
21: I would say 90% of my sales goes to the U.S.
20: He says if the new tariffs kick in August 19th, his $200 radio antenna would now cost customers $300.
21: Scares the bejesus out of me because it could be the death nail for me.
20: Ryan Malot is with the Canadian Federation of Independent Business. He says many members are feeling anxious right now because, unlike previous tariff threats, he says this one came with a list of very specific products that could be impacted.
22: So I think a lot more businesses' radar is up when they see their product on the list, and that's why you're seeing a lot more consternation.
20: But Malo says a lot can change in a week, and he's hoping the two sides can reach a deal before then. Colleen Underwood, CBC News, Calgary.
1: And workers at a testing and inspections company at the Port of Prince Rupert issued strike notice effective this Friday, according to their union. The International Longshore and Warehouse Union Local 505 said lab and preparation technicians at SGS Minerals has voted 100% in favor of a strike notice. The four workers test samples, including coal and wood pellets, to help determine cargo and commercial value before shipping. The union says wages are the sticking point and would like to see the employer issue a counteroffer and return to the bargaining table. That is the CBC News from Vancouver. For more news anytime, go to cbc.ca/bc or you can use the CBC News app.
23: I'm Sonia LaRouche with your regional weather forecast. For the Okanagan and Similkameen, possible showers, risk of thunderstorms and a high of 30 degrees. In the Shuswap, a mix of sun and cloud and a high of 28. For the Columbias and Boundary Country, possible showers, risk of thunderstorms and a high of 27. In Invermere, a high of 16 degrees. In the West Kootenay, possible showers to start, then mainly sunny later with a high of 25 degrees. For the East Kootenay, showers and a high of 15. And for the Elk Valley, showers and a high of 12 degrees.
2: Let's do something together. I want you to pitch the country right now. Why would you be a great roommate, Deb?
3: Oh, come on, really?
2: You hit me. Just like, come on.
3: I don't know. I'm fun to be around.
4: I can talk about any topic because I've had so many jobs throughout my life. I've flown airplanes. I've built a high-performance car. I've been a private investigator and a bailiff, owning my own business for 10 years. I'm not a country music person. I still listen to rock, some rap. I'm into all that still. I guess I'm just never gonna
5: Deb sounds like 10 different people in one.
2: She may be the world's most fascinating woman, but right now, 67-year-old retiree Deb King, she isn't having a lot of luck these days finding someone to be her roommate.
4: It's in St. Norbert. 3-bed, 2-bath. Doesn't say
2: right now, she's scrolling through Winnipeg ads online and showing me just how dismal it is out there.
4: Space, fully finished basement, but it's not really saying anything else. It's just describing the house. Some of them are a bit more expensive. Like this one's like $2,300 a month. If I could afford that, I'd be on my own. Thank you.
2: Deb's current roommate situation isn't working out. So she needs to find a new place, and she needs to find it fast. And preferably, a house with a fence for her dog, Cirque du Soleil.
4: Yeah, I'm trying to find a roommate for a long-term situation. And I'm not having a good time. I had to block two people over the weekend. You know, they advise you to put a picture up. I did that, and it's a picture that's from a long distance. And so I was corresponding with these two men, and I get the picture of the house, and there's not even a yard or anything. So I said, I'm sorry, it's not going to work out after all. Next thing you know, they're texting me talking about my looks.
2: Oh.
4: Yeah, it turned into like a dating app. So I'm not too happy with this at all right now, quite honestly.
2: That's frustrating.
4: It really is. I'm serious. It's more stress than I've put up with in a long time.
2: What are you looking for in a roommate?
4: Well, I'm pretty chill, but also, let's face it, I can be set in my ways. Like, I'm 60, gonna be 68 next week. I don't want a messy house with stuff all over the place. I like people to clean up after themselves. I already raised a daughter. You know, I don't need to raise a roommate too. Just somebody mature that's responsible, friendly, and maybe someone taller than me that can reach the shelf that I can't reach. Just a normal person. I'm just looking for a normal person. Male, female, doesn't matter. Age isn't even that important, quite honestly. I think I'm interesting. I don't know.
2: You're definitely interesting.
4: Well, I'm feeling like I'm on a dating app right now.
2: Is it weird? That must feel weird. Because all you want is a roommate, but you're right. When you start trying to say, like, these are the great things about me, these are things that I want about you, it does feel like you're trying to, like, reach for a relationship, even though all you need is someone to live with.
4: Yeah, exactly. Hey, you know what? I doubt it, but maybe someone who owns a house might listen to this and say, hey, she sounds like a great tenant. My last landlord will definitely say I was a good tenant.
5: I feel for you, Deb, because I have been there, scrolling through the ads, making the calls, and kind of think I'll be there again at some point. Like right now in the country, roommate households, they are the fastest growing living arrangement. So many of us, we know this now, or we might be coming up against it pretty soon.
2: Yeah, if you've ever lived with somebody, you know it's never just about splitting the rent. You can move in and be best friends, or end up moving out because you're sworn enemies. It's really a roll of the roommate dice.
5: Today on Now or Never, we are moving in to see how exes, friends, strangers, family are making their roommate situations work. I'm Ife Chibwetelu.
2: And I'm Trevor Dineen.
5: This is Now or Never.
2: You're about to hear an episode of Now or Never from our archives.
24: Is that the bottom or the top? That's the top.
6: bunch of old, many 50 pounds of books.
2: Jewel Casey is helping Jordan Woodward pack up his stuff as Jordan says goodbye to the apartment that they've shared together for the past year in Invermere, British Columbia.
7: These are special, so here.
6: Oh, yeah.
7: You can make a home for them.
6: Yeah.
2: But even though they live together, they aren't too fond of calling each other roommates.
6: That's weird. It's very weird.
2: It hasn't gotten not weird?
6: We don't call ourselves roommates. We're just like, I don't know, we're better friends than anything at this point. So, yeah, there's no like...
2: So you're not walking around or going like, hey, roomie.
6: No, not by any means.
7: Hey, roomie?
6: No, that's not the vibe.
7: No.
5: Trevor, this is how I know you haven't lived with roommates in a while, because no one says that. Hey, roomie.
2: No, is that back in the 1900s when we used to say that?
5: I don't even know when it was.
2: Well, Jordan and Jewel moved in together last November after dating for around half a year. Now, things were going well until they weren't.
6: There was a lot of miscommunication, and then honestly, a lot on my part of just I work long hours at the job I do, and it takes a lot of toll on me at the end of the day. At the same time, I just kind of like lost like the hurry to get back home. You just become distant, and that space just gets bigger and bigger until it's kind of unmanageable at some point. So
7: I don't think we knew how to show up for each other while also showing up for our businesses, our actual jobs, ourselves, other people in our lives. Like, it just felt like we were both kind of drowning.
2: Just a handful of months into living together, they decided they actually might not be meant for each other, but they still shared a lease.
6: It's quite hard to find like a decent accommodation around here.
7: Yeah, the seasonal rentals, they're only 6 months because we live in like a ski town vacation area. It's just hard to actually walk in something that's worth the money that you're paying. Because like there's places here, it's like $2,300 and you're in an apartment building that's Airbnb'd every night of the week and like you can't sleep.
6: It's just very transient. This place was really good for both of us because it was a brand new unit. So we're the first couple that's ever lived here. I had a lot of offers from friends being like, you know, you can come crash here if you guys are having any issues and stuff. And I was just, again, it seemed like putting a label on it. I didn't want to just go crash at a friend's place. I've got a dog here too we take care of, and it just made more sense, honestly, to just try it out and continue living together until the lease was up.
2: How did it blur the lines for you of your relationship and moving on when you say, okay, we're done, but let's stay here and live together?
7: I think we rode a wave for quite some time. Like, when you say that, I don't even think that conversation really happened of like, we're gonna stick this out until November. I think we kind of just sat with that with ourselves for quite some time. Part of the reason the relationship probably ended was because of the lack of communication.
6: Yeah, I agree.
7: So without that being spoken about, you kind of just sit with it and you don't really know the other person's answer. So it was a little bit of walking on eggshells for a little while.
6: If she went out to see friends, I stayed home and just kind of played video games just to distract myself. I went on a lot of solo hiking trips. And I think that definitely helped both of us just kind of having that alone time.
7: It was hard to decipher. Is it over or is it just a rough patch? Like, moving on isn't something that I see happening until like we are in separate places.
2: What would you say are some of the initial changes that you made, even to, like, to your living arrangements? Who ended up taking the couch or who ended up having to like move to like the spare room or something like that?
7: I've moved all my stuff into the office. I moved all my stuff into the second bathroom, like slept on the couch. Like, we switched for like 2 weeks, 3 weeks, maybe. And then we're like, we're not sleeping on a couch. Sorry.
6: We both.
7: I value my sleep too much, and I'm not sleeping on a couch.
2: We're going to stop there for a second. So you guys have been sleeping in the same bed then for the last bunch of months as well?
6: Yeah.
7: Yeah.
2: There are too many layers to this. How does that work?
6: Well, sleeping in the bed comes with its own complications as well. So
2: expand on that.
7: Yeah, please do. Because I'm like, what complications are you talking about?
6: You know what complications I'm talking about.
2: I would like to know what complications you're talking
0: the
2: about.
0: Dog? Like,
6: never mind. I'll leave it there.
2: Well, if you two were to look back, because you guys both talk about how, like, you guys kind of both went into your own spaces and a lot of things not being said during that time. If you could go back now, what's one thing you wish you would have kind of said in that time period?
7: I feel like I was in a lot of pain and I was trying to deal with it myself. So I wish I had told him how much I was actually struggling versus trying to figure it out myself.
6: You know, I closed off myself to friends. I wasn't answering calls from family. And then I tried just just trying to be a man and just deal with it yourself. Like, don't show feelings. Don't act on it. But yeah, I definitely wish I was more open. What I wish I would have said was, hey, I'm willing to talk. And right now I'm just trying to close myself off because that's just the safety thing to do.
2: Was there a point where you guys got used to living together as exes and it became noticeably easier and more comfortable for both of you?
7: I think so. Like, I think eventually it was you either radically accept it or you radically don't. It was quite resentful for a little bit. So I don't know really when we kind of stopped the arguing so much. There's been a lot of common ground that we've come to.
6: Yeah, it's got to be some work put in for that.
7: And I think that's what people aren't willing to ride out is the rough part before things start to actually get easy and enjoyable. Because mm-hmm. you did love that person at one point, or maybe you still do.
2: Yeah.
7: To discount the whole relationship and move on in dating is kind of, I think it's quite disrespectful to the time we did spend together.
2: I get the feeling that staying together and living like this really helped heal the breakup a bit.
6: Yeah, if I had had that choice to just, go crash on a friend's couch, I think just jumping ship early like that, it would have honestly caused more issues.
7: After, we go our separate ways, we will still see each other in town. We'll still see each other at the gym. We might still hang out. We might still walk the dog. Completely discard somebody from your life just because a romantic relationship didn't work, but a friendship does. You're not going to really know unless you go through that weird, uncomfortable period.
6: Yeah.
7: Jordan is my best friend through and through. And I wouldn't have figured that out if he had just moved out.
2: So staying together in this home made you guys friends?
7: Yeah, I think so.
6: Yeah.
7: I think better friends than we were before.
2: I want to start talking about you moving out now, Jordan.
6: Yeah.
2: What made you decide now was the time to do that?
6: I was looking for a little while and yeah, I found this place that came up and it's a new building. I kind of just made the jump and I've been putting it off a lot too because I've been enjoying this time just kind of being just together as friends and just kind of getting to know her a little bit more. And yeah, there's no pressure. It's just kind of we're just hanging out, watching TV, going to the gym, still doing the everyday things. And yeah, I was pretty scared to move out because I was just well, that's an ending. It's actually coming to an end now and I'm not going to be seeing her every day. And yeah, I need to come to terms with that. I think we both do. Yeah. We both need to understand that that's a real thing that's going to be happening tomorrow. So
7: tomorrow,
6: I'm not going to lie. I haven't even packed anything. I just hopefully it'll get done.
2: What are you having to process or confront now that you know that after tomorrow, you're no longer going to be living together?
7: It's definitely going to take some time to get used to waking up by yourself. Yeah. You come home and the house is full and everyone's happy and Chewy is his dog. So no welcome committee coming home, Oh, yeah. That one gets me.
2: Yeah. People can't see, but your eyes got all teary there.
7: Oh yeah, they did.
2: As you talk about it.
6: Yeah.
2: It's interesting because you guys did break up a while ago, but this kind of feels like it's this moment tomorrow was the real breakup. Is that safe to say?
7: Yeah.
6: Yeah. It's a natural, more natural ending to it. Cause we won't be living together anymore, as we said. And then we're going to have to just deal with living, just solo.
7: Who's cutting onions? Yeah. I didn't expect to get watery here, guys.
2: Yeah. You guys are both losing a roommate tomorrow.
7: We are.
2: What are you going to look for in your next roommate?
7: Nothing. There's no next roommate.
6: I had friends being we should, if you're moving out, we should move in together and stuff. And I'm like, I had that phase of my life when I, as I said, I lived in other ski towns, and I just don't want that anymore. I don't want to have someone else to live with unless it's like obviously for a serious relationship. So I think that alone time for both of us will be, it'll be hard, but it'll be, I think, much needed, because we'll kind of find out like what path we're going to carve next. So
7: I think
6: that's very important. Mm-hmm. So,
7: and honestly, I wouldn't look for a roommate. I don't want to share my space with somebody that I'm not like romantically involved with.
6: Yeah. Yeah.
7: Although there was like 6 months where we weren't involved, it just felt more normal for us to be roommates. Now that we're going our separate ways, like, I don't need somebody else occupying my space.
5: You know, living with people, it's messy. I'm kind of curious to see what happens with Jewel and Jordan, like, in a year. Like, just, you know, who are they to each other? You say talk? I don't know. Let us know.
2: And if you want to see pictures of these exes before they moved out, head on over to CBC Now or Never Facebook and Instagram pages. Now, if I told you to picture a group of women all over the age of 50 living together in a house as roommates...
5: Thank you for being a friend.
2: It's instant, isn't it?
5: Thank yeah, obviously. Oh. The OG roommates who made me think, like, this is what it looks like to be an older woman. Yeah. I think of Golden Girls.
2: Obviously. And while Blanche, Rose, Sophia, and Dorothy had their fair share of shenanigans, I think Bev, Linda, and Catherine are living it up pretty good as well.
4: But yeah, we date, and we have private space that you can go to. The basement's a guest room, and so people can go and watch TV or do whatever.
2: It's like, there's a sock on the doorknob, everyone. Avoid that area. Find out why one woman opened up her home to other women her age as they stepped into their senior years. That's coming up in just a little bit.
5: Today, we are finding out what happens behind closed doors of roommates. Now, a few years ago, we were there on the day a group of friends moved in.
0: Okay. Yeah. We're walking into our house for the first time.
8: Wait, is the door open?
0: Oh, it's not open.
8: Leslie.
0: We're walking into our house.
8: Hiya.
9: Wait, was this the house that had intercom?
8: Was this the house we bought?
10: It's amazing, guys. We all own a home before we're 30.
0: I'm... Shut up, Chet. Oh my God,
9: it's so annoying.
0: Yeah, take off your shoes.
5: It can be hard to find friends you're willing to split the rent with. How about a $1.3 million mortgage? Friends Marissa, Matt, Chet, and Isabella are walking through their single family home for the very first time.
8: What do you think of the molding?
0: It's their home.
5: Yep. These four friends, two couples, will be splitting a house. All four of them will equally contribute to the down payment and the mortgage of this 2,000 square foot home in Toronto. It's a concept that started out as a joke.
24: The joke was just that, like,
25: together forever, and we would live in this apartment where we pay sort of $600-ish each a month for all of time.
24: No, but there was also a joke that we would all buy a house, but we just had no concept of, like, logistically how you would ever do that.
25: And then we periodically saw, like, articles about, oh, these crazy people who have decided to go in it together. And then, so what Marisa's sort of alluding to is she found a bit of like an ad or a posting about someone who was running a workshop on co-ownership.
24: We went to the workshop as just like, I guess, just like a lark or like a bit of just curiosity mostly. And then like a week later, we were like actually talking to an agent, and like, and she was like, I will make this happen for you. And we were like, oh, okay.
5: I think it's kind of interesting that, you know, this was something you just joked about. And the end result was the four of you going in on a mortgage of over $1 million together.
25: Mm-hmm.
24: Yep.
0: My chest feels tight when you mention it.
5: Well, you say your chest just tightened. But in that moment, when you're sitting down and you're signing to this commitment that is so far from being a joke anymore, what's one word that comes to mind when you think about that moment?
25: Math.
24: nausea. I don't know.
0: Like, it's happening too fast. What am I signing my life away?
24: You're committing to, like, uproot your whole life, and, like, it's a whole new neighborhood. You're like, I guess I'll live here forever now. Like,
11: it is intimidating. It's a lot. It's a large mortgage and everything, but
25: divided by four.
11: Divided by four, yeah. So it's less commitment than you'd expect in most instances of purchasing your first home.

0: contract.
1: And lots of hours of talking.
2: Hours.
0: Like
2: of
0: this
2: discussion.
0: Weekend, we probably spent 12 hours.
1: No more than 12 hours.
0: Yeah.
3: We literally have a whiteboard in our living room.
2: Like you just literally sit and you're like, okay, if one of us breaks up, then like what happens?
0: What happens if you die? What happens if you default?
2: What happens if you want to move?
0: Yeah.
2: Like
0: all of these
1: what
0: things.
1: Happens if you have a job, get a job in New York, yeah. kind of thing. Stuff.
0: I think most important decision that we made was that like at any time for any reason you are allowed to force a sale.
2: At any time, any person can exit, which gives the remaining people the right to buy their quarter. If they can't buy their quarter, then it forces the sale.
4: What was the most contentious thing to negotiate in that contract?
0: I think renovations, it's use of common funds.
1: That was like a 5.5 hour conversation. It's good to do it while we're all like mutually agreeable yeah. before anything bad happens, so that when maybe someone is angry at somebody.
0: Yeah. You at least have a framework for navigating
1: yeah,
0: decisions.
1: Exactly.
4: Well, it really sounds like you've considered so much. And I'm curious, you know, when friends enter into even just business together, that can have huge impacts on their relationship. Have you noticed any changes to your relationship now that you're committing to buying a home and existing together in this way?
3: I've stopped talking to Matt.
0: We're actually at a quote unquote advantage because we've already sort of understood what it means to occupy the same space as each other. If this were two friends or four friends or whatever it happens to be who weren't already occupying the same space, I would suggest to move in together first.
2: That's probably actually pretty
0: That's
2: good
0: like,
2: advice.
0: You know, like, yeah. like really sound
2: like
0: advice.
2: Like rent together.
0: Just rent together. Find a big place. You'll spend a bit of money, but you'll learn an awful lot about whether or not this is something you actually like. Because there may be surprises. I really hope there aren't any surprises. We sort of understand each other at this point.
4: It sounds like you're all in a really good place and a really strong relationship with each other, which is a perfect time for me to put that to the test.
0: Oh, fight to the death.
3: Yeah.
4: Not quite. I do want to play a little game with you all, though, just to see how well we're all getting along. Are you all up for this?
2: Sure. Okay.
4: Okay. It's a little throwback to the newlywed game.
2: Oh, boy.
0: Go on.
1: We're into this.
4: You're in?
1: Yeah.
4: Okay, who is most likely to leave dishes in the sink?
0: Chad.
3: That's not fair.
0: That's totally fair,
2: I
0: my man.
2: I actually think it's Izzy.
0: Oh!
1: No!
0: There you go.
3: Maurice and I have the other day. It was there for 3 days.
1: I don't think I do, but that's fine.
0: This is why dishwashers exist.
1: I'm offended, guys. I'm so mad.
4: You know what? You can add this, make it page 21 in the contract.
1: Yeah.
3: Honestly, don't do that because Matt has so many dishwasher opinions.
2: Oh, yeah, I
3: do.
2: So oh, true.
0: I do. There is an optimal way to load a dishwasher.
4: Who always has to have the last word?
1: Chad.
3: Oh, come on, guys. You're great. I don't like this.
0: You
3: game.
0: Literally walk away while talking. I mean that in an endearing way, though. It's pretty funny.
4: I feel like I'm learning so much about all of you in just these few questions. This is your last one. How do you all feel about splitting this mortgage 5 ways and letting me get in with you?
3: How much do you know about home renovation?
4: I don't know, but I can brush up on my contract law, and together we'll add another 10 pages.
0: Sounds good.
5: I'm excited to meet all your new roommates.
4: You know what? I should have done it because this story was from a few years ago. And I remember at the time being like 1.3 million divided by 4 friends. And now kicking myself. I would be in a different position if I got in. There's still time. Marissa, Matt, Chad, and Isabella. Still here. There are more roommate stories still to come. Stick around.
6: Good afternoon. Here are your headlines from the CBC Vancouver newsroom. I'm Tarnjeet Parmar. The Colpidic Creek wildfire in the Okanagan has been deemed held by the BC Wildfire Service. The fire on the west shore of Okanagan Lake between Vernon and Kelowna had forced several evacuation orders and alerts earlier this month. Crews will now assess the situation involving tree danger and hydro lines to determine when people can return. The Bald Range wildfire near Summerland has triggered another evacuation

0: An alert, this time for inland regions west of the Okanagan community. The Regional District of Okanagan-Similkameen says 8 properties in the area of Thirsk Lake have received that alert. Thousands of residents in the area have already been evacuated from their homes after the fire tore through on Friday. Premier David Eby visited the area yesterday and says the rapid growth of that fire may signal a new normal for modeling and predicting the pace of wildfire growth in BC. And hazy skies have returned to parts of Metro Vancouver. A yellow level warning is in place for the eastern part of the Fraser Valley, including Chilliwack and Hope, as well as in the Okanagan, Boundary, Similkameen and Kootenay regions. A more severe orange level warning is in place for the Fraser Canyon and southern parts of the Okanagan from Penticton to Assoyoos. Those are your headlines from the CBC Vancouver newsroom. 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
1: This is Now or Never. I'm Ify.
2: And I'm Trevor. And today we're reaching out to roommates to find out what happens when you share your space and your life with someone.
1: I had a strong idea of what this would look like.
2: Okay.
1: Growing up, every sitcom seemed to have a premise based on roommates. And I just thought, oh, it's a fun, sexy time. There's those archetypes like the two who are in a will they, won't they, or the weird neighbor who's always around, but you're it's just a lovable goof. Like I thought, oh, it's a magical utopia and we're all sexy and it's amazing. There's a part of me that still kind of hopes that I will end up in a living situation that's like a scene out of Friends or the Golden Girls. Like that's the dream.
2: Well, if that's what you're looking for, you're going to love meeting Bev, Linda, and Catherine.
3: Hello.
4: Hello.
3: Hi.
4: How are you doing? Oh, hello.
3: Jersey.
4: Hello, Jersey.
3: He's our watchdog.
4: That's a very terrifying watchdog right there.
5: Hi, Trevor. Linda.
4: Linda, very nice to meet you.
5: Catherine.
4: Catherine.
6: And I'm Bev.
4: Bev, very nice to meet you as well. I haven't woken up. Now, these are three of the five women who live in this absolutely beautiful, century-old, three-story character home in Winnipeg, and it's called Twin Pillars.
2: Can I get a tour of the house?
6: Part of the house. Part of
4: and if you listen to this, you can actually see why I call this house rockin'.
5: And then we have a three-season room here.
2: Look at this. Is that a hot tub I see?
5: That's a hot tub, yeah.
2: Okay, we're going to do the rest of the interview in the hot tub. Ladies, we're going in the hot tub.
1: Did you?
4: I wish. I offered to go home and get my suit, but then they were like, we should probably just do the interview with our clothes on.
1: That's good advice.
4: I know, you think so, eh? Bev Suick, though, she's the person that actually owns the house, and she and her husband, they bought it about 40 years ago, and they raised 7 children there. Now, as the decades passed on, her husband unfortunately passed away, and her kids, they all moved out of the house.
1: Sounds like there's a lot of space.
4: There's so much space. This house is gigantic. And that's why Bev decided that she was going to open the doors to it to other women of a certain age who were just looking for company and a fresh type of retirement community. And here's my conversation with Bev and two of her roommates, Linda Trano and Catherine Lowry. I started by asking Bev if she always knew what she wanted to do with this home.
6: Absolutely.
2: Really?
6: Yeah, I ran into a friend of mine who I knew like 10 years ago, and she said, you finally did that thing you always wanted to do. And I thought, I was talking about this 10 years ago. I was really surprised that I had wanted to do it that far back.
2: What made you want to do it all the way back then?
6: I didn't like living alone. I found it quite lonely. And, you know, I looked around and I saw lots of other women who lived alone in their own houses, and they were lonely because you don't have that natural sort of community that when you're living alone, it feels, you know, safe and comfortable because it's your own home. But the price you pay is loneliness. And I really didn't want to do that. I wanted to be with people who I could share ideas and stuff with. And I just find this is really quite great for me. It's almost like setting up a family. You consider yourself a family, not just roommates or, you know, someone who happens to live there. It actually is about caring and sharing. So that's what an intentional community is.
2: What were you looking for when you moved in?
7: I was looking for company. I was living in a condo in Osborne Village, and that was new for me. I was there for a year, and it was lovely, and there was a great view. But I'd come home and I'd go, where is everybody? Like, everybody's just closed off from each other, mm-hmm. right? And I was just lonely. I mean, I have people all day, but I'd come home. It was just like, what am I going to do now?
2: And then moving into here just kind of changed everything for you?
7: Yeah, it was fabulous. Mm-hmm. Yeah. It popped up on my email, and I looked at it. I said, that's for me. Mm-hmm. Yeah. So we had tea here in the living room, and it was awesome. I don't even remember talking about living. We had so many things to talk about. It was very cool. It was like we hit it off. So
2: did your friends notice a difference in you to like being lonely to all of a sudden being here?
7: I don't know, but I know I don't see them as often as I used to because I have a built-in community. Mm-hmm. So, yeah.
2: Do you enjoy it here?
8: I love it.
2: Yeah?
8: Yeah, I've been here. I'm the newest one here.
2: When did you move in?
8: May.
2: May?
8: May, yeah.
2: What made you decide to come move in?
8: Well, my son moved out, and I've lived with only him most of my life, and he's been in and out a few times. So I've been alone long enough.
2: Yeah.
8: And I want to share my life with other people and look after one another as we age so that we don't have to burden our kids and go to a nursing home or something mm-hmm. like that.
2: What would your friends say when they found out you were moving in here?
8: Well, you know, my brother, who's in real estate, said, well, you've got an exit clause, I hope. You know?
2: Oh, he's skeptical, eh?
8: Yeah, he was. And I had them all over, actually, my whole family last Friday, a week or so ago. They were really happy for me.
2: Yeah.
8: And my son actually says, yeah, Mom, you belong here. You know, it's funny, when you live alone, sometimes you sort of start to become a hermit. I did, and I've talked to other women. And then, you know, you get into lots of reading and, you know, just being on your own. And then when you have to be invited somewhere, it's almost like, oh, now I got to get ready and dressed. But then the next morning, I'm like, oh, it's so lonely. Like, why didn't I go?
2: Yeah.
8: So, yeah, I just feel more alive, like more energetic.
2: That's
8: you
2: really
8: know?
2: Nice, though.
8: Yeah.
2: What do you think when people reference a certain TV show when it comes to the people who live in this house, like the Golden Girls?
6: Well, they were really focused on dating. You know? But yeah, we date and we have private space that you can go to. The basement's a guest room, and so people can go and watch TV or do whatever.
2: Like, there's a sock on the doorknob, everyone. Avoid that area.
6: No, for some people it's important, so that's it's a good thing to do. And yeah, if you have a partner, then that's... I mean, we wouldn't want to have somebody move in here. I think we'd draw the line at that.
2: I think in the beginning you must think to yourself, okay, I'm going to have this house with all these women, it's going to be fun. But at the same time, you don't know who you're going to be bringing into your home. What was that first kind of interview process like, or the first woman you brought in?
6: Well, Linda was the first one, and it was by word of mouth. We had sort of mutual friends, and we just had a chat about what she wanted and what I wanted, and it's worked out really well. But now we do have a process. We send people sort of a paper on what we're doing, that it's an intentional community. Don't think you're just renting a room. And then one of us takes them on a tour, see if they're still interested. And if they're still interested, we have a questionnaire that we send to them that sort of is about their values, what's important to them, to see if they are a mix for us. And if that looks okay, then we all do an interview with them.
2: That must be intimidating. Did you feel intimidated when you did it?
8: Well, Bev was very formal with me. You know, she said we put a lot of importance on the interview and that kind of thing. So, yeah, a little nervous.
2: Do you play like bad cop during the whole thing? Is that what you do?
6: Well, you know, it's a process, and I think we need to have a year contract with people, and then at the end of the year we decide whether or not that's working for us and for them.
8: Well, we also have policies. Like, we have our meetings, our monthly meetings, and we have a policy set up on, you know, we have to be realistic that you're not always going to get along with everybody. So, you know, how to solve a problem directly with that person, and then hopefully you can come to an agreement, and if you can't, then we take it to the table.
2: Mm-hmm. What is this?
9: Manual.
2: Is that the policy manual?
9: Yes.
2: Oh my goodness. Can I flip through this? I'm so intrigued. Okay, I am sorry. This is like a thick little book manual. Overview, principles, memberships, meetings. You have food and kitchen tasks. Okay, can you read the principles here for me under the food and kitchen tasks?
7: I know the principles. Everyone has one day that they cook and at least 2 days that they clean after dinner. No one is obliged to be there for dinner, but it's expected that you text or call the cook 2 hours in advance if you aren't going to be there. Okay, these are old.
4: It was just the first page.
8: Yeah, I know.
4: So what is the next step for you guys here?
6: I intend this to go on forever.
4: Mm-hmm.
6: This is a model that I believe in. I like it. I don't want to live anywhere else. And, for other people who want to do it, I really think it's great, and we would help other people who want to do this kind of thing.
4: Timeline-wise, how long do you expect to live here?
7: I'm planning to die here. So whatever long that takes, maybe, I don't know, 20 years? 30?
4: Bev's like, you're on a one-year contract.
6: Oh, no, she's beyond the one-year contract.
4: Okay.
6: Yeah. So she's permanent now.
4: How about yourself?
8: I intend to stay as long as I'm healthy and alive.
4: That's fantastic.
8: Yeah.
4: I love this old community. I really do.
7: Come join the party.
8: Yeah.
7: We got one room coming up in June.
4: This just became an advertisement, I think.
1: I don't need any convincing. I love what they've figured out with each other. It's great.
4: It's one thing to hear about this house, but it's another to get like a crib-style tour of it. I captured it all. So if you head on over to our CBC Now or Never Facebook and Instagram pages, you can see what this entire house and the women in it, how they're living.
1: You know, we've had a lot of lovely roommate experiences on this episode so far. And I know firsthand that that's not always the case.
4: No.
1: I feel like a lot of people out there have bad roommate stories.
4: Mm-hmm.
1: Trevor?
4: I do.
1: Yeah?
4: I lived with a roommate and it started off really great. I lived with the two roommates and things were wonderful. I lived in the basement. They lived upstairs. And then they both moved out after a while for their own reasons. And then a new roommate moved in who I didn't know at all upstairs. Like, not at all. I don't even think I even met them. And then the next thing you know, parties were being had, late nights, beer bottles everywhere, pizza, dishes all over the place. Like, I just remember being downstairs in the basement and, like, it was like, boom, boom, boom. Like, this music playing. It was like 4 a.m. And I'm like, I am living down here. Like, you have to know there's a human being downstairs that's dealing with this.
1: Yeah.
4: And it was awful. I moved out within like a month and a half because I could not deal with it. It made me realize how much I wanted my own space at that point in time.
1: Yeah. And did you stick with it? You haven't shared since?
4: I have a couple of wild roommates now. They're 7 and 9, but oh my God.
1: You're talking about your kids.
4: They're as wild as they were back in the day.
1: I will admit, I have probably been the bad roommate. Like, I am sure there are some people out there who will tell you some iffy roommate stories. And listen, I like my
4: You can
1: space.
4: Call our listener line.
1: No, don't do it. But you can share your own bad roommate experiences, even if you, like me, were the person who maybe left the dishes a little bit too long or didn't do their part in cleaning. It's okay. It's okay. It's a safe space here. Head to our CBC Now and Ever Facebook or Instagram and sound off. Tell us your bad roommate story so we can all be in it together.
4: Oh, the juicier the better.
1: Yeah. And if I've lived with you in the past, this is not an invitation for you to reach out to me. The past is in the past.
4: You know, I don't know if there's such a thing as the perfect roommate, but it would be nice to know that the person you're going to be living with at least checks a lot of the boxes in order to know you're going to get along well. So here's Devin Cole singing about the kind of friend a lot of us wish we could have as a roommate.

0: That was I Got You by Devin Cole.
1: Hi, my name is Sarah Scanlon.
2: I'm Jennifer McDonald.
1: And we started planning 10 years ago to buy a house together as friends. And we did it 4 years ago and are loving it. One of our close friends who lives in Toronto, she calls our house the eco-lesbian retreat. And it does feel a little bit apt, you know, as a vibe that we're trying to aim for.
3: If you're wondering what an eco-lesbian retreat looks like, well, for Sarah and Jen, it's an 1,000-square-foot, 3-bedroom bungalow in Guelph with a huge yard and a commitment for it to be a space not just for themselves, but for their community. Sarah and Jen have been best friends for 17 years, and they've been co-owners and roommates for the last 4. And if you think close friends, who also happen to be exes, don't necessarily make great roommates, well, Sarah and Jen are here to prove you wrong.
1: Jen and I met in our very early 20s and started dating when we were young pups. We dated for about a year and we stopped dating, but transitioned into staying kind of in each other's lives because we both really liked adventures. We both really liked to go on canoe trips and go on hiking trips, which is really lovely. And it's kind of hard to find people who want to do those things, to be honest. And so it's very white lesbian of us, but you know, it is one of the reasons why we stay.
3: I'm glad you said it.
1: Just put the elephant right in the front of the conversation. Yeah, some of our friends definitely make fun of us, but we continued to do those things with each other. And over time, we became like closer and closer and just had so much care for each other and became each other's kind of person in the world. Like, it was about 10 years ago, my partner, who I had actually been living with, and I broke up, and she was moving out to go work on a farm, unsurprising. And that was happening, and we were just kind of, like, talking about our futures, and Jen brought up just the idea of, like, well, we could live together.
2: Like, house ownership is basically impossible on your own, so then just looking for what other ways and who would I trust to do this with me? And romantic partnerships are always a bit complicated because the romance of it, just you can't do everything as logically. Your brain just lets the emotions take over and it makes it a little harder. So who do you trust that's your friend rather than a romantic partner?
3: Which is funny because I think the dominant idea is that you should trust a romantic partner, like, first and foremost, in terms of making like a home ownership decision. And so I love that you were like, oh no, that's the risky decision to make.
1: Yeah, there's something about the fact that we have known each other for 17 years. We have moved through conflict. We've moved through really hard stuff. We've moved through relationship transitions. We've been able to be different versions of ourselves in different locations. We've had pretty significant career changes. We've had really significant relationship changes. We've showed up for each other. You know, we have the ability to allow each other to evolve into different people without it feeling personal. The fact that we don't, you know, fight about intimacy, we don't fight about like how much time we spend with each other, we don't fight around how much sex either of us are having, like these types of things don't fuel into our co-ownership stuff.
3: When the idea was first brought up, were there thoughts of, you know, what would happen if like a romantic relationship showed up that was a challenge to this? Or what were there reservations in the beginning before you knew how it would turn out?
1: As far as the relationship components of it, which is, I think, the thing that people get the most like weirded out about, I think that between us, it has not felt hard. I think other people have had feelings about it.
3: Other people you've been in relationship with?
2: Okay. I think it automatically seems a little bit threatening to a lot of other people. People have their typical picture and they're like, well, how can I fit in? I don't understand this picture.
1: I've had to have pretty transparent conversations with people from the start of my relationships being like, hey, like Jen is my life person. We're domestic partners. We co-own a house together. And a lot of our big decisions are we map out with each other and we talk about with each other. And that doesn't mean there's not lots of space for intimacy and for love and for, you know, big magical love. Like I'm so magically in love with a human, you know, who is not Jen. And I also love Jen a lot, but you're like, hello. But like, it can happen differently. You know, my partner who lives in Toronto, we kind of do every other weekend between our two places. And, you know, there's a future where maybe my romantic partner would maybe like spend more time here. And, you know, what would that look like? We open space for lots of different futures.
2: If we need to switch and one of us needs to move or something happens, we'll figure it out together. We'll work a way around it so it doesn't have to like impact the other person.
1: Money is really stressful for most humans. It is a really stressful thing to be in a lot of debt, to feel the worry about what if something goes wrong. And I think that, you know, co-making decisions about your home, your nest, these are all really big things that like it impacts like how we feel every day. And I think that honestly, not having those added layers does simplify things. It takes a bunch of conflict patterns off the table.
3: You do make me think of the times that I've lived in shared space. And even when there isn't like romantic connections as part of the mix, there is still like expectations of other people. Like even just like, how much do you expect we're going to spend time together casually? Like if I'm just coming in and out for a period or a season, how did you decide or have those conversations around like, how are we going to be in this place with each other?
1: I think that we are lucky to have a similar pattern of both liking a lot of autonomy and independence. And so, you know, when you live with your romantic partner, you don't really go to Canadian Tire without letting them know you're going to go to Canadian Tire. Jen, all the time, I'll just like go to the bathroom, I'll come out, and she'll just be gone. And like, that's just like normal, right? Similarly, it is never a given that we're going to hang out. You know, we don't want our only conversations to be about logistics, and we want to make sure we're catching up and checking in about our lives, about what's hard, about what's good, and not just always talking about like, did you get toilet paper? And so, you know, we do plan intentional time for just the two of us to hang out, to like make dinner, to watch a movie, to go for a walk.
3: Yeah. Well, let's talk about how you manage and keep track of the more like tangible logistical things that are part of like sharing space and sharing a home.
2: So we have had chore charts over time, just so when there's more than two people in the house at our check-in meetings, we would kind of acknowledge and be like, does this feel fair for everyone? Or do you have resentment? And then I think the house is in me and Sarah's names. And so we're getting the capital from the house. So we put in a bit like $100 extra every month to build up for like when we have to replace a roof or whatever. And so that's like the simplified between us.
1: When we first moved in, there was someone living with us. Yeah.
2: Yeah. So, and he was like, this is really stressful for you guys. I want to contribute more. Like I'm willing to be in part of this. And so I took the amount kind of like the running costs of the house, all of the like bills, and then also the interest on the mortgage as like regular expense to just keep the house going. And so that got split evenly. And then above that, it was like capital. So me and Sarah paid more above that. So we got more capital, and then Brad paid less. And so he technically has this percentage of our house that we could either buy him out one day, or if we sell it one day,
1: we just will get that, you know, little small lump of money. We did offer it to our roommate after that. Our next roommate then chose to just pay a small amount of rent that was like based off of how much she makes. Because the thing is, we also make more money than that roommate did. And so we were also trying to figure out like what felt fair and what felt reasonable.
3: I was kind of mesmerized by it because as you were talking, I was sort of troubleshooting different shared living arrangements I've been in and being like, oh, that would have been a good one or whatever. But I am picking up in there that there is some consideration that like this might be a time limited thing.
1: For sure. Who knows what could happen to either of us in a year? Our lives change, right? I think what matters is that we're committed to trying to make sure we don't screw each other over. So even how we bought the house, we made sure that, you know, if someone passes away, the other person doesn't get kind of screwed over in that process of like losing the house. And so we want to create long-term stability for each other and some friends in and out of this space. The conversations are changing. Like I brought this up to a lawyer years ago and he kind of laughed at me, and that same lawyer is who helped us do this. Wow. And so I think like people are finding different ways forward. You know, we're also talking about potentially, you know, having a friend build a tiny house on our property. There's a whole other complications there, but like people assume that we're doing it this way because we have no other choice, but we're really intentionally choosing this based off of like what our priorities are and what we want from our lives and our ability to commit to a lot of people. And it's about being intentional about how do we want to live our lives and not doing it in a particular pathway just because society has always told us that's the right way. We get to carve that out for ourselves. And I think it's like pretty cool to have a partner in life who wants to collaborate in like building a different community-based future, you know?
3: I love that. I'm serious, Trevor. Talking with them, I was just thinking, oh, if I could go back in time and just have this little bit of advice, like, you know, managing expectations about how to be together in a space and all these sorts of things, it would have changed my living situations.
0: Really?
3: Yeah. If you've been listening to this podcast thinking, I need to share this with my roommate so we can roommate better, head to the CBC Now or Never podcast, wherever you listen to podcasts, to get this episode and any of our past episodes and run it back.
0: Big thank you to our team of producers who helped put the show together this week. Sarah Tate, Sam Rowit Johannes, Bridget Forbes, and Jessica Singer. I'm Trevor Dineen.
3: And I am your roommate, Ife Chiwetelu. We'll see you on the lanai.
0: Oh, you've been waiting all episode to drop that deep golden girl's cut.
3: Right. Listen, there'd be people who taught me what that was even was.
0: Oh, thank you for being a friend, Ife.

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0: Does this sound familiar? This past January, after an Air Canada flight from Montreal was diverted due to weather, hundreds of passengers were left stranded at Gander International Airport. Come From Away Part 2? On The Story From Here with host Gloria Makarenko. After the news.
2: This is CBC News from Vancouver. Good afternoon, I'm Susan McNamee. The RCMP in Princeton have arrested a suspect in connection with a fire started in an open area of the town. Under the province-wide state of emergency, any activities that escalate the risk of a wildfire are prohibited. The suspect has been released on conditions while the investigation continues. The fire was quickly reported and local firefighters were able to put it out before any damage was done. The province has partially reopened Highway 97 between Penticton and Summerland that was closed during fire evacuations. The Bald Range fire is now estimated at more than 190 kilometers in size. And as Brady Strachan reports, some evacuees are now turning to community-driven efforts to share information about the status of their homes and neighborhoods.
3: The limited opening allows travel on Highway 97 from 7 a.m. to 7 p.m. Drive BC says vehicles cannot stop or exit the highway between Peachland and Penticton. Highway 97 is the only direct route between the two communities, and while the reopening signals a slow return of local services, many evacuees are still desperate for news about their properties. Kelly Green is the Minister of Emergency Management.
4: At this time, it's still an active fire zone, and we are calling in heavy urban search and rescue to assist with rapid damage assessments.
3: Meanwhile, a local website is filling the information void by posting property status updates using crowdsourced evidence. Josh Craven with Nexus IT Solutions is part of the initiative.
5: But once we reviewed those, we put them on the site and so people can see what houses are standing or presumed standing.
3: He says his team is making efforts to not highlight damaged homes unless requested by the homeowner. Brady Strachan, CBC News, Kelowna.
2: Meanwhile, the BC Wildlife Park in Kamloops has taken in six animal evacuees from the Okanagan. As Tara Copeland reports, the wildfire in Summerland destroyed the rehab facility where they had been staying.
6: I actually, for, you know, no good reason, I check my messages in the middle of the night because sometimes you do that.
7: BC Wildlife Park Animal Care Manager Tracy Reynolds. She got the call that the park would have to take in animals from the Interior Wildlife Rehabilitation Society after the Bald Range wildfire forced the evacuation of the Summerland facility last weekend.
6: We met in Merritt and exchanged the animals there, and then I brought them back up to the park. It was quite busy and very smoky.
7: The BC Wildlife Park is now caring for an additional three ducks, two otters, and a small porcupine. The Interior Wildlife Rehabilitation Society in Summerland has confirmed the facility has been destroyed. And Reynolds says the wildlife park will take on the rehabilitation and release of the six animals it's taken in.
6: The porcupine and the ducks should be able to be released later this fall.
7: The otters will be kept at the park over the winter with the aim to release them next year. Fundraising is underway to replace the facility in Summerland. Tara Copeland, CBC News, Kamloops.
2: In other news, a record number of kids are staying up at night and calling the Kids Help phone for mental health issues, including suicidal thoughts. The nonprofit says calls across the country spiked by nearly 25%. The president and CEO of Kids Help phone, Rebecca Shields, says they're getting a crisis text every 90 seconds.
8: Whether that's stress and anxiety related to school, but looking into their future and wondering, is AI going to take away my jobs? Geopolitical issues around climate and forest fires, social media. They are seeing a world in which they're worried about their future. They're worried about the environment and they feel like they have no control.
2: Shields says the organization is looking for more volunteers to respond and is launching a fundraising campaign to expand their capacity. A private blood plasma collector has announced it's pausing operations across the country. Two people died in October of 2025 and January of 2026 after donating plasma at different Grifols locations in Winnipeg. The company says it has voluntarily decided to pause activities at all centers because of what it calls unfounded attention to its practices. That's the CBC News from Vancouver. I'm Susan McNamee.
9: I'm Sonia LaRouche with your regional weather forecast. For the Okanagan and Similkameen, possible showers, risk of thunderstorms and a high of 30 degrees. In the Shuswap, a mix of sun and cloud and a high of 28. For the Columbias and Boundary Country, possible showers, risk of thunderstorms and a high of 27. In Invermere, a high of 16 degrees. In the West Kootenay, possible showers to start, then mainly sunny later with a high of 25 degrees. For the East Kootenay, showers and a high of 15. And for the Elk Valley, showers and a high of 12 degrees.
10: Welcome to The Story From Here. I'm Gloria Makarenko in Vancouver, and this summer we're repeating some of our favorite episodes of the program from this broadcast year. So today, we will take you back to January 13th. I hope you enjoy listening.

0: 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I'm Gloria Makarenko in Vancouver.
1: Didn't realize we had triplets on the way till we courtesy pulled the second calf, and I went in to check again and felt the tips of the feet on the next calf, and it was like, oh no, here we go again.
0: Over 1 million views on TikTok. Triplet heifer calves born on a farm in Alberta on New Year's Day. We'll have details coming up in our second half hour. Now, each week, we select some of the best interviews and tape pieces from CBC programs right across the country to present to you over this next hour. I hope you'll enjoy what we have chosen. Also on today's show...
2: Once the Facebook page hit and people started, then, you know, it was just boom. We were getting them checked in. So from 11 to 12, it was just a mass check-in for our hotel, and I'm sure the other hotels were the same.
0: Almost 25 years after 9/11, the town of Gander, Newfoundland, sprang into action on a cold winter night when a flight was diverted to its airport because of poor weather. And, of course, the citizens of Gander sprang into action. It's a heartwarming story that you won't want to miss about 40 minutes from now. But first, we take a ride on a grocery bus. The soundtrack to your neighborhood grocery store. Except every couple of weeks in the Ottawa area, you might notice something different. A row of seniors, some with canes and walkers, heading towards the cash. Kind of a field trip to buy groceries, meet up with friends, and flex their independence. CBC's Hallie Cottenham joined Rebecca Zandbergen, host of Ottawa Morning.
3: So you went along out on this grocery store field trip. But what's the concept, really?
4: Well, it seems so simple. You know, offer a free ride to the grocery store and arrange for free delivery. That's it. You know, sort of a story of logistics on the surface. But there's really a lot more going on beneath the surface. This is the Seniors Grocery Bus, not the first one in town. There are similar programs run out of the Good Companions and the Old Forge Community Resource Center, but this one's new and it serves folks in the Glebe. Kirsten O'Brien is with the Glebe Center's Abbotsford House, and she was explaining to me that some of the folks that are part of this program don't drive in winter, for example. Maybe they find OC Transpo too rough. Maybe they find Paratranspo too difficult to use. Others need help reaching higher up on the shelves for groceries or maneuvering with a walker and a cart. And not everyone can afford taxis, especially with the rising cost of groceries.
5: We are about to head out from Colonel By, and we call each of the clients as we head towards them, and then we escort them to get onto our bus and head off to do some shopping. Some people have to wait if they're on a fixed income for a check to come in before they can afford to do that. People want to be independent. They don't want to ask family continually for help. They feel... often that they're a burden. They've been independent all their lives, and it's a different shift for them to ask for help.
3: So, Hallie, who is that? What's going on there?
4: Well, that's the bus driver getting on board, firing up the van. His name is Kifa El Moussa. Super friendly guy, former school bus driver, who now drives for four different seniors' homes.
6: And I let them eat and do, I said, I even trash the bus, I'll clean it after work. I used to do
7: are
6: the
7: they
6: same
7: unruly
6: thing
7: with the, like students?
6: You know, I try to make them that because they enjoy it. Like, you know, sometimes when I have a full bus, the first thing I said, you know, I stop, I stand here and I said, no fighting, no licking the windows, no jumping on the seats and other stuff. And you can trash the bus, but don't drink, don't smoke, you know. So they love it.
7: Did they laugh when you said
6: again, yeah, exactly. They want to be like, yeah, we're still there and we're out there and everywhere. Yeah.
4: So now it's time to start picking up the participants and head to the store. Kirsten, as you heard, calls ahead so they're ready when we pull up outside their homes.
8: Good morning.
9: Myrna Collins.
8: And
3: do you have a grocery list with you today?
9: Oh, yes, my dear. I do.
3: Can you fish it out and read some items for me?
9: Shredded mozzarella, white cheddar, mac and cheese. I've got two granddaughters. Raspberry iced tea, that's them. Coffee. Bananas. Clementines. Toilet paper.
3: That's quite a list. Some of that is fun and some of it is business.
9: I normally drive, but in the winter, it's more difficult. Here's the lady I've known for some time.
10: Hi. I'm Christine Harmon,
4: And you are on the grocery bus.
7: I am, and I'm so happy for it, because when the winter really comes, I wouldn't be able to get out and get my groceries. And this way I meet people too.
4: How would you normally get groceries if you weren't on the grocery bus?
7: Well, sometimes my son brings me things home from work. It can be difficult. I guess I could get them to deliver it, but I don't like doing that. I think this is such a wonderful idea, don't you, Myrna? It's just amazing that they'd think of this, to think of us elderly people having a hard job getting out, getting our groceries.
4: So that was 81-year-old Christine, and earlier you heard 90-year-old Myrna. A few blocks away, we picked up a couple more ladies, one of whom needed a bit of an assist using the bus lift.
10: Doesn't matter where I sit, we're not assigned.
4: But I noticed that you've chosen the back of the bus. You know what that means. Trouble.
10: I'm Kathy Wiedenmark.
4: So why do you take the grocery bus?
10: This is my first time.
4: Okay.
10: I'm waiting for a hip and a knee replacement, so I haven't been going out much, so this is perfect for me.
4: Give me a little insight into your list. What are you planning on buying today?
10: Turkey breast, yes. Liquor store, and maybe a few other items.
11: Hi, my name is Dee Scarf.
4: We're off to the store.
11: We are. This will be fun. And this is a new adventure. So sometimes I take the bus to Billings. Sometimes I take a cab. But I thought, why not? I'm going on the Abbotsford grocery bus. So that's why I'm here.
4: Cheaper than a cab.
11: It's cheaper than a cab, for sure.
3: So, Hallie, you've got all the shoppers on board now, and you head to the grocery store?
4: Yeah, and everyone gets off the bus and takes off to do their own thing. Everyone's promising to meet back at a certain time. Kirsten has smoothed the way with the store management so that the staff that are on duty on this particular day know that it's about the prearranged free delivery and the seniors' discount. And she, I noticed, zips down the aisles, helping wherever it's needed, reaching up those high items and giving some advice.
12: She doesn't even want the darn thing, but she's going to buy it because I told her it was at a good price.
4: $3.50.
13: $3.
4: Do you even like cauliflower, Myrna?
9: Oh, yes, I like cauliflower. And she just reminded me I could use cheese sauce.
4: What have you chosen?
9: Blueberries.
4: Hey, they're on sale.
9: Well, sort of.
4: You're going fast.
9: Yes, I'm going fast.
4: I've already spent $20.
9: I'm amazed. Oh, God, should I get one? No, I'm not going to get one of those.
10: I didn't know I could still find these because it's a Quebec company, and these are the ultimate best dill pickles. Yes.
4: How firm is the deadline to get back to the bus?
12: He's pretty flexible. We've exchanged cell phones, so I usually let him know kind of where we are. There's no rush.
4: You know those videos about people running to the cruise ship? Does that happen here?
12: Not yet.
4: You wait for people to come back?
12: There, we do.
4: Okay,
12: we do.
4: All right. Do you go to the cash or the self-checkout?
10: Cash. You know what my brother said one day? I'm trying to help you keep your job.
12: It's 41:21 today.
4: You're through, Dee.
11: Good. I'm all done.
4: Did you get everything on your list that you wanted?
7: All the things I remembered, yeah.
4: What is the big takeaway from today, the grocery bus? What is the value of it to you?
7: I think the company. Because normally I would be going shopping on my own. And it's just, and Kirsten's so lovely. She pops up and she's there, and you know you're being well looked after. I think that's the main thing.
4: Some people are in a big rush at the grocery store. Have you noticed that?
7: Yes. Yeah, they sort of push past you, and I like to look at everything. And I check everything out to make sure it's made in Canada. Well, and I don't want to buy from America, and I can't stand Trump, and you can put that on.
4: The bus is here, Christine.
14: Oh, there it is.
4: Yeah. Bye-bye. Thank you.
3: Ooh, it got a bit political there at the end. Voices from an Ottawa seniors grocery bus. Thanks so much to CBC's Hallie Cottenham and Rebecca Zanbergen.

0: The United Nations has designated 2026 as the International Year of the Woman Farmer. Agriculture is a sector that has historically been dominated by men. But this is slowly changing. The number of female-operated farms in Canada is expected to reach just over 30% this year. And while this is encouraging, it is also largely driven by men leaving the industry. Janet Dawson is one of the female farmers being acknowledged by the United Nations, and she is the co-owner of Indian River Acres Farm near Peterborough, Ontario. She spoke with Ramra Sharvendran.
1: Good morning. How are you?
2: I'm doing well. Well, congratulations, first and foremost, for being recognized by the United Nations. How did you become a farmer?
1: I was born and raised on a beef farm, but I was never thought that I would ever take over the farm. I have two older brothers and always thought that I would probably spread my wings off the farm, and the opportunity came to take over the farm. And so I jumped at that chance, but did not get into beef farming, decided to go in the opposite direction of vegetables.
2: You mentioned that you didn't think that you'd be a farmer. So what did you think that you were going to be?
1: I was never really thought that I would put down roots on our farm. I mean, typically farming is a male dominated industry, and with two older brothers, one who is very keen on getting into agriculture, I always thought that it wasn't even thought that I would take over the farm, in fact. So this was a big surprise, but it's been a welcomed challenge for sure.
2: So what's an example of a particular challenge or barrier that you've experienced being a woman farmer?
1: The physical nature of farming alone typically lends folks to think that it's a male sector. Even the way the machinery is built, the tools are built, the way that training is offered, it is all male dominated, and has been for many years. We're starting to see a switch in the statistics, which is great. More women are entering the sector. However, I think there's also now women talking about the roles that they've played on farms for many years. Women have been a part of a farming fabric for years and generations, but it hasn't been documented.
2: And speaking of the stats, according to the 2021 census, more women, as you mentioned, are farming. As of 2024, over 30% of the farm population was female, compared to 28% back in 2016. How is that increase reflected in your world right now at Indian River Acres?
1: Well, we are a small operation. We're a small family-run operation, but we are hiring a little bit off the farm to get extra help. And it's great to see more applications from women, girls who want to learn more about growing food, sustainable food systems, and how we can support our local community better with what we're doing here on our farm. So it's nice to see that increase in that application and interest in building that skill set.
2: What kind of unique skills and strengths do you think women farmers are bringing to the sector?
1: It's those softer skills, the relationship building, great at relationship building, networking. Attention to detail is also something I would say that I see come with our female applicants, and also creativity. And it's just like every other sector, if you can market your product and use social media well, we're seeing farms explode with new customers and new interests. And I think women have an opportunity to bring that to the operation, but also there's strengths in skill sets and out in the field too. So I think there's lots of opportunity to have women farmers on farm operations and running their own farms.
2: What do you love the most about farming?
1: I love being outdoors. I love thinking about growing food and supporting our community, and all the resiliency that comes with, being able to, in the middle of winter, open up a can of something or a jar of something that you grew with your own hands and harvested and put it away to enjoy when it's cold outside like today.
2: Yeah, it sounds quite satisfying when you're able to put in the work and then enjoy it right after the fact. The UN designation of 2026, the Year of the Woman Farmer. obviously, the stats, as we mentioned, speak for themselves when it comes to the growth of female farmers within the industry. But what do you think needs to be done to attract more young women to the industry for future years?
1: Yeah, I think, well, first off, I mean, if we didn't need a designated year, you could tell that there was equality in the sector. So I think that this year, the 2026 International Year of Women Farmer, is a really important year to shed some light on some of the inequalities that still exist. I think that the increase in data and data collection and the experience of women farmers is really important, as well as an enhanced mentorship and networking opportunities. And of course, we need to see organizations taking on a more women in leadership roles. So for me, being able to see women in leadership roles in the agriculture sector is really important, because it gives me hope and it gives me inspiration to keep going and keep striving for greater heights. So I think that those are all things that could really build the sector and women interested in joining the sector.
2: I think those are all great suggestions, Janet. Janet, thank you so much for joining us, and congrats again.
1: Thanks again. It was really nice chatting with you.
0: Janet Dawson is the co-owner of Indian River Acres Farm near Peterborough. She's one of the many agriculture workers being recognized by the United Nations. It has declared 2026 the Year of the Woman Farmer.

0: On these cold winter mornings in most parts of the country, you're probably thanking your lucky stars for your warm bus ride or that your car started. But for dedicated cyclists in the Yukon, riding their bikes in the winter is a long-standing tradition that goes back to the Gold Rush days. The CBC's Katrin Pilkington explains.
1: With the cold snap, a lot of cars stopped working. But even at 30 and 40 below, one thing I didn't stop seeing was cyclists going up and down Two Mile Hill and to and fro on Main Street. If you've lived in the Yukon long enough, you'll hear the sentiment that these people must be crazy. Newcomers trying to make something from the south happen up north. It made me wonder, is that true? Are bicycles a relatively recent import of the territory? To find out, I asked historian Carl Gorky, and he says he often sees bicycles in old photographs of the Yukon.
2: People biking on the White Pass Trail, for example, and there's shipments of, there's a picture of a crate of bicycles on the White Pass. You know, they're shipping bicycles. Of course, a lot of those Klondike Stampeders are, you know, people from the south.
1: Of course. So it might just be the southern tradition of trying to make biking work up here.
2: Yeah. But still, they did. They used it. And it goes way back to the Gold Rush period.
1: Gorky tells me the Gold Rush took place during a period when biking was incredibly popular.
2: There was this worldwide craze for bicycles because in many ways it represented freedom. I mean, before the bicycles came into common usage, you know, the ordinary person would basically have to walk to get anywhere. If they were lucky and they had enough money, they could buy a horse. But horses, you know, cost money. They had to be fed. And, of course, in some places, they had to be picked up after. And when the bicycles came in, you know, here was a piece of technology that you could buy. And, of course, you had to repair it when it broke down. But you could just hop on it and bike wherever you want to. And it got you to places a lot quicker, a lot faster.

0: perhaps the most famous cyclist to traverse the frozen Yukon River was Ed Jessen. He decided to try his luck looking for gold in Nome, Alaska. After learning how to ride at 48 below in Dawson City, he set off, writing in his diary,
1: "The day I left Dawson, March 2nd, 1900, was clear and crisp, 30 degrees below zero. I was dressed in a flannel shirt, heavy fleece line overalls, a heavy Mackinac coat, a drill parka, two pairs of heavy woolen socks, and felt high-top shoes. A fur cap that I pulled down over my ears, a fur nose piece, plus fur gauntlet gloves. On the handlebars of the bicycle, I strapped a large fur robe. Fastened to the springs, back of the seat was a canvas sack containing a heavy shirt, socks, underwear, a diary in a waterproof covering, pencils, and several blocks of sulfur matches. In my pockets, I carried a penknife and a watch."
0: Here's Sean Ritter, executive director at the Yukon Transportation Museum.
2: He rode 1,000 miles, you know, 1,600 to Nome in about a month. Always ride, you know, behind the dogs. Like, so he would ride kind of in the ruts on the frozen ice that the dogs had occupied. And he was quite the puzzle to a lot of people on the trail, I think. I think he became quite famous in the post Klondike days. And he talks about when he rode into Nome eventually. The people in town he told him afterwards that they just thought he was a really fast dog team, you know, from like way far away. And then they realized he was a guy on a wheel, as they called it at the time. But yeah, I love Ed's story very much.
0: Looking around the Transportation Museum, the models of planes, trains, and automobiles take up a lot of space. I find myself forgetting that for centuries, there have been other ways of getting around.
3: I think a lot of us have this idea of the history of transportation in the North as being like planes, automobiles, like all of these gas-powered sort of different vehicles. What does it say to you that there's also this strong history of human-powered transportation?
2: Yeah, no, I love that. That's one of the things I love about really working here, is that we've got skis and snowshoes and, like, you know, boots over here and bikes. All of these things are also technology. I think, you know, we think of technology as having to have, you know, an internal combustion engine or wings that, like, you know, something that goes up in the air, but that really is not true at all. And these, you know, early technologies are actually the things that sometimes work the best. You know, like, have we really figured out a better way to get from point A to point B than a bike or a canoe?
4: That is CBC's Katrin Pilkington talking to Yukon Transportation Museum Executive Director Sean Ritter and Alaskan historian Carl Gorky.

I'm Gloria Makarenko, and you're listening to an encore episode of The Story From Here. It originally aired on January 13th of this year, and we'll be back in a few minutes with more.

It is 3:30 Pacific time, 4:30 Mountain time right now. Kelowna, sunny and 30 degrees, partly cloudy and 29 in Kamloops. Prince George, sunny and 22. And in Prince Rupert, it's sunny and 21. 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Good afternoon. I'm Sarah Penton with some of the day's news headlines. Fire officials are warning of increased activity on the Bald Range fire near Summerland. The fire has grown to more than 190 square kilometers. Clearer skies in recent days are causing the Bald Range fire to grow, and the clearing off smoke has allowed sunlight to heat the ground. Wind is also a concern. There is some good news, though. Highway 97 between Penticton and Peachland now open from 7 a.m. to 7 p.m. The mayor of Merritt hopes cooler weather will help crews contain the stubborn Ainslie Creek wildfire. Since it started near Boston Bar in early July, the fire has burned more than 600 square kilometers. Mayor Mike Getz says 200 evacuees from surrounding communities are staying in Merritt. Two-hour information session will be held at Merritt Civic Center on Tuesday from 5 p.m. to 7 p.m. And BC Hydro presented the first public briefing on the proposed site.

0: Edam on Thursday. Peace River Regional District Chair Brad Sperling says northeastern BC is already navigating impacts from previous energy projects. He's calling for long-term compensation similar to the Columbia Basin Trust. The trust was established to help communities impacted by dams on the Columbia River. The Peace River has already three dams on it, with Site E a potential fourth.
1: Welcome back to The Story From Here. I'm Gloria Makarenko, and this is a repeat of the episode that first aired on January 13th of this year. It was winter, of course, and that means weather-related flight delays are more common. And the folks who live in Gander, Newfoundland and Labrador know just what to do when a plane unexpectedly lands at their small airport. Think back 25 years to 9/11. We'll have that story coming up. But first, one family cattle operation in Alberta experienced a miracle, not just once, but twice. A red Angus cow gave birth to three healthy heifer calves on New Year's Day. And amazingly, they are the second set of triplets for the Lucky Seven Cattle Company. Stacy Simpson's family owns the farm in Sedgwick, Alberta, just southeast of Camrose. She spoke to Tara McCarthy, host of Edmonton AM.
2: When did you first realize that this red Angus cow of yours was having triplets?
3: Well, we didn't suspect she was going to have triplets. Coming into the end of her pregnancy, we realized she was a little rounder than the rest, so we thought maybe twins. Didn't realize we had triplets on the way till we courtesy pulled the second calf, and I went in to check again and felt the tips of the feet on the next calf, and it was like, oh no, here we go again.
2: What went through your mind then as you felt those tips of the third calf?
3: Well, you know, triplets are such a rarity in any beef breed. It's like, first you're like, this is going to be a lot of work, and then you're like, okay, there's so many things that could have gone wrong in this calving. There's so many limbs that can get tangled up, and we're going to manage to get all three of these out alive. So, I mean, it's a miracle in itself to be able to get all three of them out and have them alive and thriving.
2: Yeah, how are all three of them doing today?
3: They are very good. So there was the three, Marla, Carla, and Darla. Marla stayed on the biological mother, so she's outside right now. And then Carla and Darla are on a nurse cow, a Jersey nurse cow, and they're still hanging up tight to the corrals. It takes a little more of a mothering process. The Jerseys are very motherly, but just to get them grafted on, it takes a little more time that way. But everybody's doing good. Everybody's got their bellies full, and yep, it's good.
2: Yeah, mother cow's holding up well as well?
3: Yes, no, she's very healthy. She got a shot of oxytocin after she calved to make sure she wasn't going to retain. So, nope, she's out there. She's doing good. She's filling her belly and filling baby up.
2: Now, I think it's so fascinating that this is your farm's second set of triplets. Is this most recent birth connected to the previous one in any way?
3: Yes. So, the mother of the set of triplets this year, her mother actually had the set of triplets last year. And the ones last year were a trio of bull calves.
2: Wow, that must be even less common.
3: Well, from what we've read, the heifer calves are a 1 in 8 million. We found on the bull calves it was 1 in 7 million. But, I mean, I think the chances of getting a same-set sex of anything is a rarity in itself. So, I mean, we'll just take it and roll with it. Everybody's alive, and we don't got to worry about having any free Martins in the process. So we're pleased as punch with that.
2: What special care do triplet calves need early on? You mentioned how two of them are with a Jersey cow right now.
3: Yeah. So typically any multiple birth, whether it's twins or triplets, those calves are typically going to be born earlier in the gestation period. Like on this set, they were 8 days early. So typically we'll keep them in the barn a few more days to make sure they're up and rolling and really mobile and really wanting to bomb around before we'll turn them out. And like I say, with the two on the Jersey nurse cow, it takes a little bit of grafting so that cow knows that those babies are hers and those babies know that's where the milk bar is. That's where you got to go.
2: Mm-hmm. Now, I understand that you posted a video of the calves. It's gone viral. It has over 1.5 million views. What reaction have you received from people online?
3: You know, it's funny because you get people from all over the world, from all different walks of life, and a lot of them are from the farming community, and maybe they don't know us, but there's a lot. We've had so many messages of people that are just, I mean, besides being fascinated by the triplets, just have questions that they want answered, and it's stuff that we're really happy to share. Like, I'm happy to be that ambassador between the farmer and the grocery store for these people to get some knowledge about what happens on the in between and in the beginning.
2: Yeah, what seems to be some of the most common questions that you're getting?
3: Well, I mean, everybody wants to know how common it is for these birds, the care. We actually had one lady who had looked at an older video and didn't realize that when we're calving in these extreme temperatures, when the cows are mothering up, you want to keep those extremities warm. So we actually use human neck warmers, and we put them over the ears of the calves while the cows are mothering up, just so that those ears are staying warm.
2: Mm. What does this experience mean to you and your family at the farm?
3: You know, it's funny. We've had some other local farmers say, you know, if we ever had triplets, we'd be done. That's the golden, not a goal, but the golden miracle. You don't expect it to happen. And for it to happen once, like I don't know if I can swear on the radio. We literally shit our pants last year with this set of triplets we had. And we're like, oh my gosh, we got to take pictures. We got to document this. It'll never happen again. And then for it to happen this year, we're like, okay, what is with this? Like, there's no history of this cow family having more than one set of multiple births. And both the cow and the grandmother who had the triplets last year, they are single births themselves. There's nothing to be indicative that they should have had multiples. So, I mean, it's a miracle in itself. And we're so thankful that we were able to get everybody out alive and healthy, because we don't like having to assist, but we will when we have to. And we've got a vet really close if we needed them. But to get everything done and be able to do it ourselves, that's just, it's a pat on the back for us.
2: Absolutely, Stacey. Now, I have to ask, with these names, Marla, Darla, Carla, and Darla, how'd you choose these?
3: You know, it's funny, because when we have multiples, we usually will try and go off a TV show and find something in a group of two or a group of three. Like the triplets we had last year, we went off of, we went Disney Way with them. We went Huey, Dewey, and Louie. And these ones, we were going to go with the Sanderson sisters off of Hocus Pocus, but we're like, that might be bad juju. We better not do that. So then we were just trying to come up with names that rhymed. So there came Marla, Carla, and Darla.
2: Well, I'm glad all three of them and Mom are doing well. Thanks so much for sharing the story with us this morning, Stacey.
3: No trouble. Thanks, Tara.
1: Marla, Carla, and Darla. Welcome to the world, you three. Stacy Simpson's family owns Lucky Seven Cattle Company in Sedgwick, Alberta.

0: through valleys, up mountains, and down snowy slopes. For the past decade, a 68-year-old Kamloops, British Columbia man has hiked with two ceramic companions in his backpack. They are garden gnomes, and he says they keep him grounded. Daybreak's Eagle Anderson met up with him at a local park.
1: George is he's a pretty casual guy. He's lying on his left shoulder, a green top and a belt buckle on, and brown pants and hiking boots and a blue toque with a point on it because he's a gnome, and he's kind of laughing. That's his nature. Norm is behind him. He's more stalwart, Norm, because he's from Revelstoke, so he's a little more serious. He's got a dark beard and a really good red toque with a top, a little damaged. But he's raring to go. He don't lay down. He just wants to go because he spends his time in the mountains his whole life. And he's older than George. His name's Jordy Shepherd. I live in Kamloops, British Columbia.
2: And so I understand that you're an avid hiker. How long have you been hiking for?
1: 50 years. Yeah.
2: And how old are you now, Jordy?
1: 68.
2: So been hiking all your adult life. Why is that something that you're into?
1: It must be ethnicity. Our family's Scottish ethnic heritage, and they're from the Highlands. So it seems everywhere our family goes, they find a mountain, and they find a way to, or a reason, to climb it.
2: How many weekends or how many days throughout the year would you find yourself on a hike coming up a mountain or something like that?
1: A tall one, at least twice a month. Yeah, a reasonably tall one. Just minor hikes and stuff, 2-3 times a month.
2: We're just doing a small little walk and talk today up at Kenneth Cartwright. But what was the last big sizable hike you did, I guess?
1: It wasn't too big, but I did Shannon Lake over in the Slocan Valley above Slocan Lake on the Valhalla Range. Just a short one. It only took 8 hours.
2: So a short one's 8 hours. So what is a long hike then, Jordy?
1: Daylight till dark in the summer in August. The longest one I ever did of that nature was the Asilowet Glacier over in National Park in Revelstoke. Started at daybreak in the parking lot, went to the glacier, came back down, and it was, well, not quite dark, but it was about 7 o'clock when we got out of the parking lot. We left at 5:30.
2: For me, myself, I'm wearing not the proper shoes for a hike today. What should somebody be bringing on a hike like that?
1: In the summertime, footwear that will breathe, of a good solid nature up to your ankles, with a grippable bottom, not a smooth flat surface. And then make sure you have clothing to go from 1,000 feet elevation to about 7,000 at least. So you need to have clothes to change up because you're going to get cold.
2: And for yourself, I understand that you bring something that's kind of unconventional in the pack sack as well. Could you tell me about that?
1: Yeah, I got two friends. They're gnomes. They're a couple of little gnomes, and I take them everywhere all year.
2: So you carry around two gnomes in your backpack while you're doing these eight-hour hikes?
1: Yep. They weigh 5 pounds.
2: Does that add up when you're hiking for the entire day?
1: If you're doing a long one, yeah. There has been the occasional hike where they had to get left halfway or behind, but not too often.
2: Okay, so you take these gnomes on hikes with you, you leave them in the backpack. Do you do anything special while you're on the hike?
1: Well, if the scenery's good and the weather's good and you got a good view, the gnomes come out and we take pictures. Probably the highest one they've been on at the top of Abbott Ridge. We took pictures of the Asilowet Glacier, Highway 1 down below, the little stream of thread when you're at that elevation, and all over the neighborhoods. Waterfalls, they like to be on the edge of. But this year, they're going to concentrate, winter's here, they're going to concentrate on their skiing, downhill skiing program.
2: Where do you like to go skiing?
1: I take them to Sun Peaks. George the Gnome is so old, he still calls it Todd Mountain. They've been to Revelstoke, Mount McKenzie at Revelstoke. They've been to Whitewater. They've been to Silver Star. They've been to Marmot Basin and Jasper. And they got a few more they got to hit, but those are the regular ones. Sun Peaks most of the time.
2: When did you first start doing this?
1: Well, back in 2016, my father passed away. And after that, it was spring. Mother used to like to put flowers outside the apartment, and so did Dad. And we went to Canadian Tire shopping one day for flowers for her to put out. And she saw a gnome on the shelf. And she looked at the gnome and smiled and said, "That looks like your dad." So we bought the gnome. And George has been with me ever since. A few years later, hiking in Revelstoke area, up Mount McKenzie and way up high, a friend of mine thought that George was lonely, a good guide, Alpine Barbie. And Alpine Barbie rounded up Norm the Gnome to go with George to keep him company. So then there were two.
2: So it's not just a little quirky hobby. There's also some emotional significance and some emotional tie to these things too, I'd say, right?
1: Yeah, quite. Father was, like I said, his father was from Scotland. He always lived somewhere or lived in a place with mountains like Fernie, New Denver. He was drawn to the mountains to the point where in Idaho Peak in South Sulcana, New Denver, he packed his one-year-old grandchild in a pack sack up to the top of Idaho Peak on a family hike. My wife went, the three children, he packed the one grandchild, I packed one of them, and mother came and we all went up to the top of Idaho Peak. So he was reasonably fit and serious about it and enjoyed it. Primary hobby was fishing, but he liked the hiking and getting up high. In his early years, he hunted a bit, so he was up in the mountains. He did downhill ski in his younger days and enjoyed it very much, cross-country and stuff until he got older. So yeah, George is doing what George should be doing. If you're hiking by yourself, which isn't a good idea, you should always have another person with you, but if you're silly and you're old and you're a goofy person of Scottish heritage, picking up a couple of gnomes to keep you company keeps you slightly sane, a little less insane than you normally are.
0: That was Jordy Shepherd speaking with Daybreak's Eagle Anderson at Kenna Cartwright Park.

0: How's this for a sequel? Nearly 25 years after the events of 9/11, the spirit of kindness is alive and well in the town of Gander. Last Wednesday night, after an Air Canada flight from Montreal was diverted due to weather, hundreds of passengers were left stranded at Gander International Airport. Many were left waiting for a lift, standing outside in the cold, with apparently just two cabs running at that hour. Well, Jackie Freak is the assistant manager of the Quality Hotel and Suites, and when she saw the need for help, she put out a call on social media. And in true Gander fashion, the town sprung into action. Jackie and Gander resident Christy Kyden were two of the many who answered the call. And here they are with Chrissy Holmes, host of On the Go in St. John's.
1: Jackie, let me start with you. How did you find out about this diverted flight and all the passengers that were left in limbo because of it?
2: Well, actually, we did get a call from the airport letting us know that they may potentially need rooms because they had to divert this flight. So we were prepared on our end for the guest rooms. We were here. We were waiting. So we knew in advance, a couple hours in advance.
1: And your Facebook post read, there are 100 to 300 people at the airport trying to get to the hotels with only two cabs running. And apparently that's all it took, Jackie. What kind of response did you see after that?
2: My phone just went a little bit crazy. People wanting to know if they could help. By this time, I'm just sitting at the desk trying to get people checked in, and really couldn't answer my phone, so I didn't know if anybody was up there or not up there. But in true Gander fashion, everybody showed up and got these passengers to the hotels, not just our hotel, but all hotels in Gander.
1: And what time of night was this again?
2: Well, I went home 12, so this was anywhere from 8 o'clock till 12 o'clock last night. So it was a four-hour period that true Gander fashion was at its best.
1: So, Christy, let me bring you in here, too. I mean, just tell us a little bit about how you happened to cross Jackie's post.
3: I was literally laying in bed last night and just normal night, scrolling through Facebook, and it popped up on Gander Connect, and I was like, oh my goodness, no, like we gotta go help these people. So I jumped out of bed and I went up.
1: Like, literally you jumped out of bed?
3: I literally jumped out of bed.
1: Okay, so what did you do then?
3: Well, on the way up there, I called my best friend and I was like, I'm seeing traffic coming down from the airport as I'm driving up. And I said, it's just like a convoy coming down. There's so many vehicles. So I said, well, I'm going to go on up just to make sure, see if there's anybody up there still. And when I pulled up, it was, I can't even explain what it was like. Everybody was standing outside. Like, they looked like they were freezing because it was not nice last night.
1: No, it wasn't. So, tell me a little bit about the convoy of vehicles. Was this all the response to Jackie's post?
3: I'm guessing so, because I'm telling you, it was just so many, I couldn't even count them. At one point, I think I told my friend, well, I passed at least, my goodness, 10 or 15 vehicles coming down past me.
1: Wow. Okay, so your help, I'm guessing, was welcome, Christy. What happened? Who did you end up meeting?
3: Oh my goodness! I took three people because with luggage and stuff, it just filled up the car pretty quick. But as soon as I pulled up, I just rolled down my window and asked. I said, "Do anybody need a ride to a hotel?" And this one younger girl, she was like, "Can you just take this lady?" And it was an elderly lady. And I said, absolutely. Like, I can take at least three. And they got in. She loaded everybody's bags in. Like, the older lady, she put her bags in. And I was like, oh, my goodness. You took her right under your wing. And come to find out, they only met while they were getting off the plane.
1: Wow.
3: And what, yeah, it was so sweet.
1: What else did you learn about the people that ended up in your car?
3: Oh, my goodness. Well, me being me, I asked them if they needed to go anywhere. Like, did they need something to eat? And they're like, no, you don't have to do that. And I was like, listen, it's right along the way. I mean, you're not going to go out of the way in Gander anyways. So I stopped at McDonald's. McDonald's, and we went in, but the door was locked. So I said, let's go to Subway, because Subway is open. I know that. So they went in, two of them went into Subway, and the lady that was sitting in front of me, she's going to be 84 this year. Well, she was the sweetest little thing. So we sat and we just talked about, she said she had three kids, and I was telling her that I had three kids, and it was just the sweetest.
1: So you had a little tour past Subway, but I guess they, I mean, at that point, I guess they just had a lot of time to burn. Did you give them a little tour of the town while you were at it?
3: No, I think they were just so exhausted. Everybody just wanted to get home, get to the hotel, and just, I guess, sleep.
1: Oh, I can imagine. And Jackie...
3: They said it was a long day.
1: Oh, I bet. So, yeah. Jackie, on your end, I guess there must have been a point where people just started showing up at droves at the hotel.
2: Yes, once the Facebook page hit and people started, then, you know, it was just boom, we were getting them checked in. So from 11 to 12, it was just a mass check-in for our hotel, and I'm sure the other hotels were the same.
1: Wow. I mean, how much conversation was there? Singing? Could you hear "Come From Away" being sung by the passengers?
2: No. A few people commented, you know, is this what it was like? You know, I've always wanted to come to Gander, that sort of thing. So is this what it was like? And I was like, you know, this is what we do in Gander, right? So, but it gets better, because this morning the same thing happened. When I got into work this morning, there was a lineup of guests outside, and they were waiting for cabs. And again, there was more cabs on this morning, but not as many. And so I put another Facebook page, and sure enough, everybody started showing up again this morning.
1: Christy, did you make it back for round two?
3: I did it. I had to work this morning, but when I dropped off the three people I had last night, I said, if I wasn't working at 8, I would come back to pick you guys up 100%. I would have took them to St. John's. They were the sweetest folks.
1: Jackie, what was your reaction when you saw all these people come out in their own time and dime just to help these passengers out?
2: Just overwhelming. Just so overwhelming, so proud of our community, just so glad that, you know, everybody just comes out and does what needs to be done.
1: My goodness. And is there a memory that's going to stand out to you, Jackie, on a personal level about what happened last night?
2: Just the young ones coming down and saying, you know, we've heard about Gander. We've heard about 9/11. And we've always wanted to come here. And here we are. And, you know, completely different circumstances, but similar circumstances where they're diverted here and then everybody comes out. So it just brings everything together, right?
1: Well, hopefully they come back and spend some time, maybe some tourism dollars too, right?
2: Absolutely. And once again, Gander goes on the map, because people have been reaching out all day and wanting to know, you know, what happened last night, right?
1: What do you mean? Who reached out?
2: I've even had a call from a radio station in Vancouver wanting to do an interview today. This is my fifth interview.
1: Okay. You've been busy, and oh my goodness. It's a good news story, and it's pretty wild that it happened again.
2: It's crazy. The people of Gander are amazing.
1: It's hard to believe it's just a matter of months, too, Jackie and Christy, that Gander's going to be marking its 25th anniversary of 9/11. I can't believe I'm saying that, 25 years.
2: Isn't that a great way to just bring it right into spring season that this happened? And it's a great way for year 25 to start.
1: It sure is. It sure is. How has this left you thinking about the people of your town? Christy, let me go back to you on that.
3: Honestly, it's mind-blowing how quick everybody just jumped in to help. Like, it's heartwarming.
1: Jackie, what do you think of the people of Gander?
2: Absolutely amazed with everyone. It is so heartwarming. It is. It makes you so proud to be living in Gander and know that the people do what they do.
1: So it's been amazing to hear all of this, and I'm also blown away hearing this story. Hats off, Gander, once again. Jackie, Christy, thank you so much for sharing this with us.
2: Thank you.
4: Thank you.
0: Jackie Freak and Christy Kaiden of Gander, Newfoundland. Last Wednesday evening, they, along with many other Gander residents, helped dozens of passengers who were stranded at the airport when their flight was diverted to Gander because of weather. Thanks so much to Chrissy Holmes, host of On the Go in St. John's. You've been listening to an encore episode of The Story From Here. It first aired January the 13th of this year. We visited Ottawa, Kamloops, Whitehorse, Gander, Newfoundland, Edmonton, and Sedgwick, Alberta. Now, if you'd like to be in touch, feel free to drop us a note. tsfh@cbc.ca is our address. And remember, you can listen back to the show anytime at The Story From Here on CBC Listen. So today's show and all of our previous episodes are posted there. The Story From Here is produced by Ann Penman. I'm Gloria Makarenko in Vancouver. Thanks so much for listening.

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1: Feel that? 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From coast to coast, Canada's first professional women's soccer league is bringing the heat. 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
2: Coming up today on Radio West, Premier David Eby promised after-action review into the Bald Range wildfire and the response to it. We'll talk about the province's approach to wildfires and what lessons are left to be learned from past fire seasons. And in the second hour of the show, Spooderman makes a splash in Prince George.
3: From CBC News, The World This Hour, I'm Martina Fitzgerald. We begin in Washington, where Canada-U.S. Trade Minister Dominic LeBlanc has just wrapped up another meeting with his American counterpart. The CBC's Caroline Bargoot has the latest.
4: After four meetings in 3 weeks, it appears the negotiations continue. When U.S.-Canada Trade Minister Dominic LeBlanc walked out of the office of the U.S. Trade Representative Jamieson Greer, he said he will continue to do the work Canadians expect of him. Canada is hoping the 50% tariffs U.S. President Donald Trump announced on hundreds of products won't go into effect next Wednesday as scheduled. Canadian trade representatives are also hoping the U.S. will lower sectoral tariffs on Canadian autos, lumber, steel, and aluminum. Sources told CBC News the U.S. made an offer to lower tariffs earlier in the week, but it was not as low as Canada wanted. Greer said negotiations have been cordial so far. It's not clear if the two sides will have an agreement to present to President Trump next week, as they'd hoped. Caroline Bargoot, CBC News, Washington.
3: In British Columbia, there are almost 19,000 people still out of their homes because of wildfires. Another 10,000 are on alert to be evacuated from their homes. There are more than 100 fires burning across southern BC. There is one small bright spot, though, with officials partially reopening a highway between Penticton and Summerland. It was closed during the Summerland evacuation last weekend. Brady Strachan reports.
5: The limited opening allows travel on Highway 97 from 7 a.m. to 7 p.m. Drive BC says vehicles cannot stop or exit the highway between Peachland and Penticton. Highway 97 is the only direct route between the two communities, and while the reopening signals a slow return of local services, many evacuees are still desperate for news about their properties. Kelly Green is the Minister of Emergency Management.
6: At this time, it's still an active fire zone, and we are calling in heavy urban search and rescue to assist with rapid damage assessments.
5: Meanwhile, a local website is filling the information void by posting property status updates using crowdsourced evidence. Josh Craven with Nexus IT Solutions is part of the initiative.
7: But once we reviewed those, we put them on the site, and so people can see what houses are standing or presumed standing.
5: He says his team is making efforts to not highlight damaged homes unless requested by the homeowner. Brady Strachan, CBC News, Kelowna.
3: It has been another day of record-breaking weather. This was the hottest day of the year in the UK, with the temperature reaching 38.1 degrees. Britain, like France, is enduring its fifth heat wave of the year, with the first recorded in May. Temperatures in some areas in France are approaching 41 Celsius. Both countries are ill-equipped for this sort of heat, with aging buildings that lack proper air conditioning. Like many parts of Europe, Britain and France are facing widespread drought conditions. Crops are suffering, and many communities are introducing measures to limit household water use. A record number of Canadian children are calling the Kids Help Phone for mental health issues. Compared to last year, calls overnight have spiked nearly 25%, the highest increase in Yukon. The president of Kids Help Phone, Rebecca Shield, says they receive a crisis text every 90 seconds.
8: Whether that's stress and anxiety related to school, but looking into their future and wondering, is AI going to take away my jobs? Geopolitical issues around climate and forest fires, social media. They are seeing a world in which they're worried about their future. They're worried about the environment and they feel like they have no control.
3: Shield says Kids Help Phone needs volunteers and is also launching a fundraising campaign. A New Brunswick man who killed his two sons has been sentenced to life in prison. A jury found 46-year-old Roman Kamishny guilty in June after only a couple of hours of deliberations. The Crown argued the murders last year of the 10-year-old boy and his 17-year-old brother were driven by vengeance and designed to punish his ex-wife. The boy's mother had divorced Kamishny just 2 months prior to the killings. And that is your world this hour. For CBC News, I'm Martina Fitzgerald.
2: Hi, I'm Sarah Penton in Kelowna. You're listening to CBC Radio 1, and this is Radio West. On the program today, wildfire reignites the call for a permanent alternate route to Highway 97 between the South and Central Okanagan. The Bald Creek fire is just the latest of a string of repeated closures of the highway, causing headaches, hassles, and safety issues. We'll have more on that first up on the program. Also, as wildfire smoke continues to flow through the air, we'll hear about one family's campaign now calling on the federal government to fund more air quality monitors. Right now in Kelowna, it is a beautiful sunny afternoon. We are sitting at 30 degrees, bit of a wind started to pick up. North winds at 22, gusting to 42 kilometers an hour. It's partly cloudy and 30 in Kamloops, Prince George, sunny and 22, a little bit breezy. It's 21 and sunny in Prince Rupert. In Cranbrook, a little bit of light rain and just 13 degrees right now in Cranbrook. Let's head next to our Vancouver newsroom with some of the day's news headlines.
9: Hello, I'm Susan McNamee with your BC News headlines. On the fire front, Highway 97 between Penticton and Summerland has reopened, but vehicles cannot stop or exit between Peachland and Penticton. And if fire conditions change, that stretch of highway could close again on short notice. And the RCMP in Princeton have arrested a suspect in connection with a fire started in an open area of the town. Under the state of emergency, any activities that escalate the risk of a wildfire are prohibited. The suspect has been released on conditions. The investigation continues. The fire was quickly reported. No damage was done. Those stories and much more coming up on the news at the bottom of the clock.
2: Thanks very much, Susan McNamee, on our news desk this afternoon. Dana Kelly on the other side of the glass. Happy Thursday to you.
10: Hello, happy Thursday.
2: A little bit of good news with Highway 97 reopening, at least for limited hours.
10: Yes, we just heard from Susan McNamee right there that Highway 97 is, they're calling it a partial reopening. Mm-hmm. So the highway is open between 7 a.m. and 7 p.m. So if you do need to cross through, make sure you do get through before 7 p.m. because they will be closing that daily, and there is absolutely no stopping or exiting the highway through that time. And there's also going to be some speed restrictions and reductions in place, as there will be workers that are in that area. So do make sure that you respect all traffic control signs and any crews that might be working in that area, because reminder, there is an active wildfire that is burning within that route. So do make sure that, again, the closure is between 7 a.m. and 7 p.m. So if you do have to travel through after that time, you can head through the 201 Forest Service Road. Reminder, that is also a Forest Service Road, so there are some limitations to that. Those are the major issues that we're really seeing right now. A lot of the closures that have maintained throughout this week are still very much in effect along West Side Road, in just outside of West Kelowna. That's still closed for a stint, and the alternate route is Highway 97. Highway 1 remains closed in both directions through the Fraser Canyon. The alternate route is Highway 3 and Highway 5, and in the South Caribou, Highway 97 is still closed in both directions. So that detour is via Highway 1 through Kamloops to Highway 5 and Highway 24.
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2: 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Well, let's continue talking about roads on the program. Highway 97 between Penticton and Peachland has partially reopened. As you've been hearing, people are now allowed to travel between the two communities from 7 a.m. to 7 p.m. But they cannot stop or exit the highway through that stretch. Officials say the Bald Range wildfire is still very active and very dangerous. Now, Highway 97 is the only direct route between the South and Central Okanagan, and the fast-moving wildfire, which forced thousands to flee, reignited calls for a dedicated alternate route. Julius Bloomfield is the mayor of Penticton. He says there's been talk for years about improvements to the current alternate route between Penticton and Kelowna, Forest Service Road 201, but it's complicated.
11: the population in the Okanagan Valley is as such that we feel that it's a necessary addition to the road network system. There's also a jurisdictional approach right now because it's for a service road, so it's under Ministry of Forests. Ministry of Transport doesn't even do anything with it, except at times like this when it's used as an emergency egress and access. And so when that happens and when the graders go on that 201 and do the grading, and when they're spraying it down to keep the dust down, that cost goes to Ministry of Transportation and Highways. And so there's a sharing of the infrastructure costs, but only during those emergency times. And so it's difficult to get anything permanently done.
2: So that was Penticton Mayor Julius Bloomfield. Helen A. Conans is the Conservative MP for the Similkameen South Okanagan West Kootenai. She presented a petition to Parliament earlier this year to send a message to the federal government about the critical need for an alternative route between Penticton and Kelowna. And Helena Conans joins us on the line now from Penticton via video call. Helena, hello there.
12: Hi there.
2: So we just heard from Mayor Bloomfield, but explain to us why you feel a secondary alternate route between Kelowna and Penticton is so important.
12: Well, as the mayor mentioned, this has been a cry from the South End and the entire Okanagan for years. And right now is a perfect example of where our critical road is cut off. And so it affects all our services. Because so many people go to university in Kelowna, have to go to the hospital for major surgeries or checkups, or even for our tourism. It's really destructive for this road, the one road between the south and the central Okanagan, to be closed constantly.
2: And of course, you know, there are, you know, the daily things, like you very much said, you know, tourism, but also, you know, appointments, going to school. But just for people, remind folks also about the wildfire evacuation and how, the concerns and the conversations that have been happening as people are fleeing during a fire.
12: Well, anytime you have only one road in and one road out, it's very dangerous when you have conditions, fire conditions. And that is what is happening right now. And it's happened many times before. And so this is a perfect example. And right now we're very much worried and concentrating on the people that need our help during this wildfire and those that have had to evacuate. But we're also concentrating on the need to be able to continue to drive throughout and drive to safety. I want to say that Premier Eby said yesterday that he wanted to talk with the federal government about a second route. The federal government has told me through that petition process that they'd welcome a proposal for a second route. And every elected official in our region, and just recently, yesterday, Chief Gabriel spoke about it to the media about the need or a secondary route.
2: And goodness, I mean, we've had conversations and interviews on our programs for as long as I can remember with various officials. So you say you've been told by the federal government that they'd be on board. Premier David Eby says he wants to see a second route. All the municipal officials want to see a second route. So what's the gap here? Why isn't it happening?
12: The both levels of government need to talk, but I think that the provincial government needs to make it a priority. Last year, we had a plan, officials up and down the valley, mayors, MLAs, MPs, we had a plan that the Highway 97 maintenance be taken over by the feds, because right now there's been so many rock slides that needs to be cleared up. That be taken over by the feds. And then the BC province put the funds towards paving a secondary route to Highway 33. So that route is graded every time we need it, but when it's when it's not being used or when there's not a disaster happening, that road becomes almost undrivable. And so, for example, when this fire started last weekend, at first people were trying to drive the 201 and it really was not in safe. It was not in safe conditions. Luckily, there was a push from MLA Donegal Wilson, especially, and to the province to clear, to grade it, to water it so it's safe. They were, because the cars were overturning that weren't ready to for that the bumpy route, and so it is all right to drive now, but it was not at the initial stages of this disaster.
2: Right. So can you just walk me through specifically, you were outlining it a bit there, but as we mentioned, you know, forests, highways are provincial jurisdiction. So specifically, what would you like to see from the federal government to make this happen, make this become a reality?
12: It's important to know that we will take any plan that they think will work, but but what we'd like them to do, if they could take over the maintenance of Highway 97 right now, which anyone who drives through notices that there's been a rock slide taking over a couple of the lanes between Summerland and Peachland. If they could work on that maintenance, the feds, as they have before, they've worked on that Highway 97 stretch before. They've widened it many years ago, if you remember. Then the province could take the money that they are using on that maintenance and instead pave a road and make it drivable all the time from basically the road is Highway 33. Usually what people normally do is either go up Carmi or some other ways to get up Carmi to Highway 33 and make it a drivable route that goes all the way to Kelowna. We talk a lot. There's a lot of talk about a secondary bridge in Kelowna. Well, this would solve a lot of problems. This would be a secondary route that anyone could take to avoid the bridge that backs up right now.
2: And who do you think should be responsible for funding, maintaining a permanent alternate route?
12: Well, what's interesting is that if it was actually paved, it wouldn't be need the upgrading that it needs all the time now, every time there's either a fire, a flood, an accident. It needs to be upgraded in order to use now. So that would take away that maintenance. But yeah, it would be just like any road. It would be the responsibility of the province. But I mean, this is our population, as the mayor mentioned, is growing so fast here. And Kelowna is one of the fastest growing cities in Canada for a while there, at least. And so many of our services are centralized now. We need to have two routes to get to Kelowna, and Kelowna needs two routes to get down to us. The Central and North Okanagan need to be able to come to us at any time.
2: All right, Helena Konetz, thank you very much for the time. I really appreciate it.
12: You bet. Thank you. Have a great day.
2: You too. Bye-bye. That's Helena Konetz, the Conservative MP for Similkameen, South Okanagan, West Kootenay. We reached her today in Penticton. We'd love to hear from you, your thoughts on an alternate route throughout on Highway 97, an alternate route to Highway 97. We'd love to hear from you. 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That's 1-855-222-5775. Well, William Prince is back with a new single. The Juno-winning singer-songwriter is joined by American artist Nathaniel Ratliff, who's fantastic. They both are. This one's called Change.

0: Sign me up. That was Change, a new song from William Prince and Nathaniel Rateliff. William Prince playing several shows in our area in November, including in Penticton, Revelstoke, and Trail. 421 Pacific, 521 in the Mountain Time Zone. Thanks so much for spending part of your afternoon with us. If you're listening to us on your radio here at CBC Radio 1 and 100 Mile House, we're at 91.3 on your FM dial. And we go to 100 Mile next on the program. BC facing one of its worst wildfire seasons ever. And with that comes smoky, hazy skies and poor air quality. The air across much of BC is a lot clearer today than it's been over the past week or two, but the quality of that air is still very top of mind to our next guest. Amber Vai lives in 100 Mile House. 3 years ago, during another challenging wildfire season here in BC, her 9-year-old son Carter died of an asthma attack. She's partnered with BC Lung Foundation to create Carter's Project to install outdoor air quality monitors in communities across the province. She's now calling on the federal government for more funding to help expand Carter's Project beyond BC. Amber Vai's on the line with us now from Lone Butte near 100 Mile House. Amber, hello.
1: Hi.
0: Before we get into Carter's Project and the call for more funding, it's good to talk to you again. I know we've talked before, but for people who may not have heard yours and Carter's story, can you just tell us a little bit more about Carter and what kind of boy he was?
1: Yeah, of course. Carter was incredible. He was the kid that lit up the room when he walked in with his big smile. He always had a story to tell. He could be friends with you whether you were 80 or you were 2 years old. He could find common ground. And he really just was, he was a live wire. He loved music. He loved dancing. He loved soccer. He loved his siblings. He was just such an amazing, incredible kid. I cannot say enough good things about Carter.
0: And I'm sure it's even now still difficult, but can you remind us about what happened, the air quality, and what happened the day that Carter died?
1: On July 11th of 2023, it was Carter's day to come to a summer camp with me that I was running in our town of 100 Mile House. That morning, we had planned to take the kids to the park, and we checked the air quality on our phones. I have an iPhone, so whatever that weather app happens to be, and it said the air was good, one or a two. And I didn't know at the time that that information was coming from 100 kilometers in either direction of 100 Mile, depending on which app you had. So we packed up the kids, we walked to the park, and we had a great day. Carter did have to use his puffer that day, but that was nothing out of the norm. It was hot. He was running around, having a great time. And around lunchtime, the smoke started to come in. And I knew that it wasn't safe for him to walk back to the arena. So I had a colleague come and pick him up and drive him back. And when I got back with the rest of the kids, he came running out and he said, Mom, guess what? And I was like, what, buddy? And he's like, you're not going to believe this. It's 7-Eleven day. It's free Slurpee day. We have to go get free Slurpees. So we decided that we would go after dinner as a family and we would all get free Slurpees. And unfortunately, we never made it to get free Slurpees that night. While I was getting dinner ready, he was in the living room with his dad and his sibling. He started to have an asthma attack. And we did all the things that we were taught to do, gave him his puffers multiple times, gave him water, did all the things. At one point, he seemed to be kind of coming out of it, and he was so hot and clammy. And it was, we always would give him a cool bath after he had an asthma attack because you just get so worked up in the moment. Mm. And so we gave him the cool bath, and I was sitting beside him talking to him, and he started to have another asthma attack. And I just said to James, like, we need to take him to the hospital. He needs to get topped up, get his oxygen topped up, which again was not out of the norm if he had an asthma attack, whether it was he was sick or the changing of the seasons made his asthma worse. When James carried him out to the truck, he looked at his dad and said, I don't like this, Dad. And he said, it's okay, buddy. We're going to get you to the hospital. So I jumped in the truck. James stayed back with the other two kids, and I called 911 because I knew they needed to know he was coming. And we lived in 103 mile, so 3 miles out of 100 mile. I got him to the hospital in less than 5 minutes, and they were waiting at the door. They came.

0: And at one point he stopped breathing, and there was nurses and doctors and paramedics all taking turns giving him CPR. And the doctor took us out of the room and said, there's nothing more that we can do. And I remember walking back into that room, and there were so many people in there, and nobody was touching him, and he was just laying in the middle of the room. And we had to leave the hospital that day without our baby and figure out how life was going to continue on without him.
1: And I'm so sorry, and thank you for sharing his story and telling us about him again. And you have continued on, and you have started a project, Carter's Project. Can you tell us a little bit about Carter's Project? We don't have a ton of time, but I'd love to hear more about Carter's Project and how you want to see it expanded.
0: Yeah, we started Carter's Project with the BC Lung Foundation, and our goal is to bring air quality monitors to towns across BC, and one day right across Canada to these towns that don't have adequate air quality monitoring. We started in 100 Mile, and we've gone to multiple different areas, whether it be on Vancouver Island or up north, Dawson Creek. We've gone to tons of places, the Okanagan, and we just want to have real-time accurate air quality monitors in every town across BC and every town across Canada. If we can get the federal government to help to fund this project, we could go straight across Canada. So no parent ever has to question if their air quality reading is accurate for where they're standing at that moment.
1: You've already gotten quite a bit of traction, so many already installed. What are you at right now, even here in BC?
0: I think there's probably 20 to 25 that we've installed.
1: Yeah. What do you think Carter would think of this?
0: He would love it. Yeah. His little beautiful little face is all over. If you see a picture of Carter, you know that it's Carter. Like we always said he would make such a huge impact on this world, and we're doing that for him, and he would be thrilled.
1: If people want to find out more information, where's the best place for them to go?
0: I have a Facebook page called Carter's Project. And also if you go onto the BC Lung Foundation, you can find Carter's Project in there. And anybody that wants to bring Carter's Project to their town, you can apply on the BC Lung website.
1: Amber, thank you so much for sharing your story with us. I know that I'm sure Carter would be so proud. His mom was working so hard and fighting so hard for him. So thank you so much for taking the time for us.
0: Thanks for having me.
1: Okay, take care. Bye-bye.
0: Okay, bye.
1: That's Amber Vai. She is the founder of Carter's Project. Local news is coming up next at 4:30 Pacific. Yeah.
2: This is CBC News from Vancouver. Good afternoon. Our top story. The union representing 5,000 bus drivers in the Lower Mainland is issuing a 72-hour strike notice. Drivers for TransLink and Coast Mountain Bus Company are part of Unifor. Drivers in Greater Victoria have also issued the same strike notice. Gavin McGarrigle is the Western Regional Director for Unifor.
3: The capital city and the Lower Mainland, over 6,000 workers will be not wearing their uniforms on Monday, August 17th. And that's because the working conditions at transit just aren't being addressed by BC Transit, by TransLink, and the government seems missing in action when it comes to actually listening to what the transit workers have been saying.
2: The union also gave notice for a 72-hour overtime ban for drivers. The BC RCMP's commanding officer, Deputy Commissioner Dwayne McDonald, has been relieved of his duties following unspecified allegations. In a statement posted online, the RCMP commissioner says the allegations against McDonald date back to between 2016 and 2018, adding they were recently brought to the RCMP's attention. The matter is now being investigated. 3 decades after a Vancouver woman was attacked and killed in her home, police have charged a man with her murder. The suspect left the country for Mexico soon after the murder, but this week he was extradited back to Canada. Ruby Cornish has more.
4: Canada Post employee Muriel Lindsay was 40 years old when she was brutally beaten to death in her West End apartment in 1996. Her mother Marjorie was the one who discovered her body after trying and failing to make contact with her daughter for several

0: days. At the time, police identified Muriel's neighbour, Juan Manuel Rueda Salud, as a person of interest. But Vancouver Police Inspector Ryan Smith says he left the country before charges could be laid.
1: Just until recently, we didn't actually have an extradition process with Mexico. So locating Rueda Salud and then extraditing Rueda Salud obviously created many challenges.
0: Salud, now 68, was formally charged with second-degree murder in 2024 and arrested in Mexico last year. He spent 18 months fighting an extradition order, but was ultimately escorted back to Vancouver on Wednesday, where he remains in custody. Ruby Cornish, CBC News, Vancouver.
2: Next to the fire situation, officials are warning of increased activity on the Bald Range fire near Summerland. The fire has grown to more than 190 square kilometres. As Brady Strachan reports, officials are keeping a close eye on the weather.
3: Fire activity has started to increase, and we will see smoke as a result of this.
4: BC Wildfire Service Information Officer Aaron Catherall says clearer skies in recent days are causing the Bald Range fire to grow. She says the clearing off of smoke has allowed sunlight to heat the ground, and she says increasing wind is also a concern.
3: We also are expecting thunderstorm activities today, along with gusty northeasterly winds.
4: As crews try to contain the fire spread, there is some good news. Highway 97 between Penticton and Peachland is now open from 7 in the morning till 7 in the evening. Penticton Mayor Julius Bloomfield says it's a positive development for everyone in the region, but he warns drivers to pay attention to the strict opening times.
5: If you're going up there and you're coming back the same day, make sure you get back through before at 7:01 the barriers are down.
4: More than 12,000 people remain displaced because of the fire. Brady Strachan, CBC News, Kelowna.
2: The mayor of Merritt hopes cooler weather will help crews contain the stubborn Ainslie Creek wildfire. Since it started near Boston Bar in early July, that fire has burned more than 616 square kilometers. Mayor Mike Getz says 200 evacuees from surrounding communities are staying in Merritt.
6: And that is Newich Indian Reserve, Bias, Petey Creek area, and some of those outlying areas. We do have a few people here from Summerland, from Boston Bar. So we do have quite a mix of people here and Coldwater Indian Reserve. Our city is about 7,500 to 8,000, all depends where you count. Surrounding area is 14,500. We're prepared, but we're watching.
2: On Tuesday, a two-hour information session will be held at Merritt Civic Center from 5 to 7 p.m. And as officials continue to assess damage from wildfires in Summerland and other parts of B.C., the Insurance Bureau of Canada is reminding everyone to review their coverage. Vice President Aaron Sutherland says this year's wildfire season has been devastating.
7: If you haven't been directly impacted, though, this is a good reminder to take a look at your insurance policy. Make sure you have the right coverage in place to meet your needs in your time of need.
2: He says fire coverage is standard in home insurance policies and includes additional living expenses for evacuees. That's the CBC News. I'm Susan McNamee.
8: Thanks so much. That's Susan McNamee on our news desk this afternoon. It's time to look now at the weather forecast with Steve Jung. Hey, Steve.
9: Hey, Sarah.
8: How's our forecast looking for Friday? Of course, we're keeping a close eye on how this weather is impacting the various fire systems around our province. What's the latest?
9: Well, absolutely, Sarah. It's a rapidly changing situation, and heading towards Friday and closer to the weekend, we can expect some unsettled conditions as we look closer towards Friday and actually heading through this evening as well. Tonight, that risk of thunderstorms remains present for the southern interior, up in the northeast, as well as inland areas of the central coast and up in Prince Rupert and Terrace as well. So the thunderstorm activity, especially closer to those drier areas of the province, closer to the central parts of BC and closer to the south, that brings a chance of rain, but also gusty winds. And because it's been so hot and so dry, BC Wildfire Service is worried about the possibility of additional fire starts as a result of dry lightning. The wind direction, however, is starting to shift a little bit more to the south, so it's expected to help clear the air quality a bit, but that is still a major concern. We can expect hazier conditions to remain for much of the southern part of the province for tonight before clearing, but clearing possible with the change in the winds as we head into tomorrow. So tomorrow specifically will bring that risk of thunderstorm again in a chunk of southern BC, the southern interior, and in the Kootenays as well as Williams Lake, but also comes with a chance of showers in these areas, a risk of thunderstorms present in the northwest as well as Bella Coola. Overall, the forecast is calling for mostly a mix of sun and cloud in the Columbia Mountains as well as much of central BC up until we get to the Peace region. A lot of these areas are forecast to get some showers during the day, including the southern interior, the Kootenays, Revelstoke, Golden, Williams Lake, and in the northwest and in Bella Coola. So that can help with not just some of the drier conditions, but also help clear some of that air quality. Tomorrow night, though, the low pressure systems form over much of the province to bring cloudier conditions and a chance of rain. So this is again for the interior, for the Kootenays, for Revelstoke, the northwest, and also up in Bella Coola. Clear skies over the north coast, Fort Nelson and Prince George, and the Peace region, with mostly cloudy skies over the rest of the central interior and Bella Bella to get us through Friday night. Temperatures are actually overall starting to cool down a little bit, most notably in the southern interior. We're looking at about highs of 28 degrees. That's compared to getting to the low and mid 30s at different points last week. 27 for Castlegar and Nelson, 22 for Cranbrook, 25 for Revelstoke and Kelowna, about 25 for the central interior as well, and 20 for the Peace District. We're looking at about 24 for Fort Nelson.
8: All right, Steve, thanks so much for this.
9: My pleasure.
8: That's Steve Jung with our weather forecast. Let's look at some current conditions. A beautiful sunny day still in Kelowna. We are under a yellow air quality warning for Kelowna. Also under yellow air quality warnings at Nicusp, Grand Forks, and Princeton. Orange air quality warnings still in effect for Asuyus and Penticton, obviously as a result of wildfires burning in the area. Right now in Dawson Creek, though, we do have a bit of light rain. It is 14 degrees, mostly cloudy and 18 in Fort St. John. Fort Nelson is 19 degrees. Williams Lake sitting at 24. It's 22 in Prince George. Smithers is 22 degrees as well. Bella Coola, I should say, 31 degrees right now in Bella Coola. Prince Rupert is sunny and 21 degrees. In Golden, 20 degrees. Revelstoke sitting at 21. Bit on the breezy side in Revelstoke. South winds at 30, gusting to 48 kilometers an hour. Cranbrook has some rain and it's 13 degrees. 18 degrees in Creston. Nelson's 15. Castlegar, 18 degrees. Nicusp is 20. Vernon is 30 degrees. 29 degrees in Vernon. In Princeton, it's 25, I should say. Asuyus is 28. Kamloops, 31 degrees. East winds at 24, gusting to 33. In Kelowna, we've got north winds that are picking up 22, gusting to 42 kilometers an hour, and it's 30 degrees in Kelowna.

0: Up next on the program, Premier David Eby says the province will conduct what's called an after-action review of the Bald Range wildfire response. The fire broke out Friday afternoon. It grew rapidly, forcing more than 12,000 people from their homes in Summerland with little to no warning. Eby made the announcement about the review yesterday in Penticton. Have a listen.
1: This happened immediately, and that the numbers of people who were moved out of the community were large, and that resulted in an initial period of 24 to 48 hours of huge demand on services that were just not ready. And that there's an important set of lessons for us to take about how quickly this moved, and that this may be our new normal for fire speed. And that a crucial piece of work that we have to do is an after-action review, which we will do.
0: That's Premier David Eby speaking in Penticton yesterday. Greg Gerard is an environmental studies professor at UBC Okanagan. He's also the lead researcher of a group. It's called Living with Wildfire in the BC Southern Interior. And he's on the line with us now from just outside of Merritt. Greg, hello.
2: Hi, Sarah. Nice to speak to you.
0: I'm really grateful that you've taken the time for us. Premier David Eby says that there are lessons to be learned as this fire overwhelmed authorities and crews in Summerland. I'll get to those lessons in a minute, but I'm just wondering, as an expert and where you're coming from, as you were watching and hearing about this fire unfold, what were some of the first things that came to your mind?
2: Just the astonishing speed, the pace of its development. This fire was first reported at 8 hectares, which is about the size of a large shopping mall. And within a couple of hours, it was at 1,000 hectares, which is more like the size of 2.5 Stanley Parks. So that, you know, for David Eby to say that this could be, this rate of spread and severity could be the new normal for wildfire in the interior, is pretty sobering stuff.
0: And the fact that we have, I mean, seen this before, we think of Lytton, right? I mean, people were running for their lives. Tell us more about what the thinking is about the, you know, not just from David Eby, but what the experts are saying about what the thinking is about what the future of how wildfires could look.
2: Well, the Southern Interior is a fuel-dependent fire regime, and what that means is that pretty much, you know, more or less, if there is fuel, there will be fire. And we're in a situation now of nearly a century of fire suppression on behalf of forestry, and so we have this enormous excess of fuel, i.e. trees, just too many trees. And so now that we're also combining that with a 4-year drought, severe drought, and with climate change accelerating it, that's really what we're in the midst of now. And we've had, you know, this has been going on now. I mean, you know, I can remember the 2003 West Kelowna fire, Okanagan Mountain fire, rather. You know, this keeps happening, and I'm afraid it looks like it's going to keep happening.
0: And so there's two things here. There's looking at putting a stop to this or mitigating it, but there's also dealing with the reality of what we have to deal with now, what communities need to know to be ready to prepare for that kind of thing. And I'll ask you about mitigation in a moment, but what are some of the lessons that communities need to take away from situations like this, and how can they be better preparing for future wildfires?
2: Well, the main thing they can do to prepare is to implement FireSmart on their properties. And that's that I know the province has been trying really, really hard with other authorities to get people to do that. But it's tough because, you know, you're investing a good deal of money in something that may or may not turn out to be any use to you. And the reductions on your insurance premiums are not that great. Mm-hmm. So that's like the number one thing. And that also can be done at a community level. But, you know, we've had, he talked about a review of this particular situation, which I'm sure will be welcome, but we have had 8 reviews since 2000 into wildfire in BC. And, you know, as the experts keep saying, you know, to some extent, you kind of just need to get the old reports off the shelf and see what they said.
0: Yeah. So, and how come that doesn't happen?
2: Well, I mean, to be fair, like there are, as you said, there's kind of adaptation and there's mitigation. And the adaptation piece, there actually has been a lot of progress in interagency communication, coordination. You know, evacuation is going a lot better. Communication is going better too. BC Wildfire Service is really good at that, I think, especially as we've seen compared to what happened in Ontario. So there has been real progress in some of those adaptation pieces. Where I think, you know, where we just run into the sheer scale of the problem is with the mitigation piece.
0: Right. And so to the mitigation piece, we often have these conversations that, you know, it's not sexy. It's sexy to make a big announcement about here we have all these extra firefighters or firefighting equipment. Yeah. But the talk to us a little bit more about, you know, the difference that real mitigation could make. And how big a task it is, like how much mitigation does need to be done.
2: Yeah, the task is vast. You know, scientists have said that approximately half of the province is in a severe fire deficit. There haven't been fires that you would ordinarily expect every sort of 10, 20 years. Those haven't happened since the 1940s. And so we've got this enormous excess of trees. The mechanical thinning is not like regular logging or forestry, and so it costs more money than you make out of it. So that's really expensive. Cultural or prescribed burning isn't quite so expensive, but you're still talking about thousands of dollars per hectare and you know, hundreds of thousands of hectares that need treatment.
0: Is there an appetite for cultural and prescribed burning, do you think?
2: Amongst the experts, that imperative goes back decades. They, you know, the experts have been saying this for decades, and of course, indigenous people have been saying it for over a century, that, you know, that they've been taking care of the land in this way for millennia. The problem is that people might recognize that it's like a good thing to do, but does that mean they're happy for it to be done near their property? You know, there can be smoke impact and things like that. So it turns out that it's, you know, a really good idea and also very, very hard to implement at scale. There's also the problem of, you know, just having enough people who are suitably qualified, basically fire bosses who are qualified to oversee prescribed cultural burns. And I know colleagues of mine at UBC Okanagan are working really hard to like just increase capacity in that regard.
0: Yeah. I want to shift gears to crisis communication and getting the word out. We've seen Eric Thompson with the Regional District of Okanagan Similkameen doing these live stream updates, like constant, like just on YouTube constantly.
2: Yeah.
0: Can you talk to us a little bit about how crisis communication has evolved over the years?
2: Yeah, I mean, I will say, I think what Eric Thompson has been doing is absolutely awesome. You know, to be showing that kind of calm and courage and reporting accurately from the heart of things in a way that people can connect with, I think it's just really invaluable. And so I have huge respect for that. You know, my research with my grad student, Blair Bisher, has been looking at how the social media response to wildfires diverged after the Fort Mac fire in 2016 from mainstream media. And so this is where kind of conspiratorial ideas starting to come in, you know, because the social media response was becoming disconnected from fact-based reporting. Mm. And so to have with Eric Thompson, like fact-based reporting reintroduced, but with that sort of that all-important sense of emotional connection to the situation, which you don't get from a BC Wildfire Service communication, I think that has just been terrifically important. We could do with more of that.
0: And what kind of barriers do communicators have, like regional districts or municipalities have, when they're up against the behemoth that is social media, of which of course also has the news ban where you can't be putting. I was interested, I was talking with an expert a little while ago. They were talking about how municipalities and officials have to manipulate the algorithms by making more emotional posts. Can you just talk to us a bit more about that?
2: Yeah. So what Blair and I have been working on is just like showing how impactful the Meta news ban has been, because it has, you know, the withdrawal of reliable news sources from Facebook, which is a really important kind of node of communication in rural areas, that has had just an incalculable effect on the, you know, the prevalence of fact-based reporting. And then you combine that with the way that the algorithm kind of privileges emotion and anger and those kind of things that kind of get your post promoted. Mm. And, you know, that also works against fact-based reporting. And so, you know, these are the two main barriers. It's in Canada, specifically the Online News Act, which is keeping reliable news out of social media. And then you add to that the fact that, you know, a kind of cleanly worded communication from BC Wildfire Service just doesn't cut it.
0: Yeah. So much to talk about. These conversations will continue. I really appreciate you sharing some of your expertise and your insight with us. Thanks for this, Greg.
2: Thanks, Sarah.
0: Okay, bye-bye.
2: Bye.
0: That's Greg Gerard. He's an environmental studies professor at UBC Okanagan. He's also the lead researcher of a group called Living with Wildfire in the BC Southern Interior.

0: Well, thank you so much for spending part of your Thursday with us here on the program. We're 10 minutes to the top of the hour, and let's shift gears a bit and talk some tennis. Tennis has taken over Toronto and Montreal with the 2026 National Bank Open. Tonight, the top men's and women's finalists have been battling it out on the court for the win. For a closer look at the powerhouses and the matchups, we've reached Ed Kleiman. He's a freelance sports reporter. He joins us live from the tournament in Toronto. Ed, hello.
1: Hello, Sarah.
0: So I understand the women's final just wrapped up. Tell us what happened.
1: Yeah, this was surprising. Surprisingly easy for Iga Swiatek to beat Elena Rybakina in straight sets 6-2, 6-3. Rybakina was looking with a victory to basically be tied for number one in the world and be able to take that over at the next tournament in Cincinnati. Swiatek, who is a former number one, is trying to work her way back up there. She's fallen all the way down to number eight. And Swiatek's looked great this tournament, and she was at her very, very best today. Really, really impressive stuff. In a stadium that was packed, she's from Poland, and the Poles came out in force, flags everywhere. Real home court advantage for her. And I think the big story here is that Rybakina was up until 1 o'clock in the evening last night having to play Coco Gauff and was exhausted coming out here. Hmm. That was probably the difference.
0: All right. Let's turn to the men's singles final. What can we expect there?
1: They'll be taking the court in about 10 minutes from now. And we've got a real clear underdog in this one as Brandon Nakashima will try to upset Ben Shelton. Shelton, last year in Toronto, took advantage of the fact that there was no Carlos Alcaraz, no Jannik Sinner, no Novak Djokovic here, and won the tournament for the biggest title of his career. Since then, he's had a bit of a tough go of it, but something's clicked for him in Montreal. Being back in Canada for this American, I guess, is a good thing. And he has been in imperious form. He has not dropped a set in the whole tournament. Nakashima, he has not been in a final of this magnitude in his career, not even close. And he has had upsets after upset after upset to get here. So the question is, can he do it one more time? Like Rybakina, though, he's pretty exhausted at this point. Shelton's fresh, so this is going to be a tough one for him.
0: And we also had the doubles finals today, as well as a busy day on the courts. What happened in the doubles?
1: Yeah, in the doubles, first of all, with the women a few hours ago in Toronto, couple of doubles legends for those who follow the sport. Katerina Siniakova with 11 Grand Slam titles, and her partner were taking on Sara Errani with 10 Grand Slam titles, and her partner, and it was Siniakova, who's 30 years old, beating Errani and her partner. Errani's 39, so youth, if you will, was served in that one. That tandem did not lose a set the entire tournament. They were dominant. Big upset in Montreal with the men's, a completely unheard of tandem from Brazil, unseeded, never won anything before. They beat the number three seed, so that was a bit of a stunner there. So a little bit of everything with the tennis today in Toronto, Montreal.
0: And how Canadians, I mean, haven't heard any Canadian names. Canadians didn't do all that great in this tournament, eh?
1: No, not a really good one. And the big word for the Canadian tennis fan right now is injury, because there have been too many of them. Top of the list is Victoria Mboko, who won this tournament as a wild card in storybook fashion, you may remember, last summer. And what happened to her? She did serious damage to her knee playing doubles with Serena Williams about a month and a half ago in England, and she could not be here to defend her title. And every other Canadian in this field, with the exception of Leila Fernandez, couldn't even put one victory on the board. Leila Fernandez did get through to the round of 16, which for her recently is a decent result. And on the men's side in Montreal, huge, huge disappointment. Félix Auger-Aliassime was the number two seed there. Back spasms on the day of his first match. He had to pull out before it even started. That was awful. And things didn't get any better for the rest of the Canadians there either. So not the greatest year for Canadian tennis at their home event.
0: Yeah. Hey, before I let you go, I know you're busy. You got to get to the next match. One key subplot to this competition, though, has been the tournament's format. How has it changed in recent years?
1: You know, I mentioned earlier that there was no Djokovic, there was no Sinner, no Alcaraz. And the reason for that is this format change. They have lengthened this event, taken a one-week tournament, which is what these big events used to be, and they've lengthened it now by another 4 to 5 days, this one and the one after it in Cincinnati. What it means is an extremely cramped schedule between Wimbledon and the U.S. Open, and the top guys, they have to rest somewhere. And they usually, it seems right now, unless they change the dates and they change the format, Canada could be missing the biggest stars in the coming years, and that is something I hope they get resolved.
0: Yeah. Hey, Ed, it's always great having you on. Thanks for sticking around late to come on with us. Really appreciate it.
1: Appreciate coming on with you, Sarah. Thanks so much.
0: Bye, Ed. Ed Kleinman. He's a freelance sports reporter. It's almost 8 o'clock his time. We reached him live from the National Bank Open in Toronto. Let's get to a little bit of music next on the program. And one on Labor Day long weekend, people can dance late into the night at the Wicked Woods Festival at Fairmont Hot Springs. The 3-day electronic music festival features Vancouver duo, the Funk Hunters. Here they are with their take on the Beatles classic, Eleanor Rigby.

0: That's the Funk Hunters and Eleanor Rigby. They're playing at the Wicked Woods Festival, the Labor Day long weekend. It runs from September 4th to 7th in Fairmont Hot Springs. Coming up next on the program, Spooderman in Prince George at the movie theater. He's making a splash. We'll explain who Spooderman is and why everybody's talking about him. That's coming up after our national news at 5 o'clock Pacific.
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4: 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We'll have an update on Canada-U.S. trade talks and the B.C. wildfires, where the Okanagan's most important highway struggles to stay open amid the flames, and the resurgence of a Canadian-made water bomber now in high demand thanks to wildfires around the world. 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
5: From CBC News, the world this hour, I'm Martina Fitzgerald. Canada-U.S. Trade Minister Dominic LeBlanc has ended another meeting with U.S. Trade Representative Jamieson Greer. And this time, both had positive things to say.
6: We'll have as many meetings as it takes to do the important work that Canadians expect us to do.
7: We had good discussions today. We were cordial. They were detailed. The President, the Prime Minister, obviously they'll be given options and discussions.
5: On Wednesday, sources told CBC News the Americans have offered some relief on sectoral tariffs on lumber, steel, aluminum, and autos, but it was not enough for Canadian negotiators. The hope is to reach an agreement before next Wednesday, when another round of U.S. tariffs would be imposed. Fire officials are warning of increasingly difficult fire behavior in Summerland, B.C. Flames now cover nearly 200 square kilometers. The Bald Range fire remains out of control. And as Brady Strachan reports, officials are watching the weather.
8: Fire activity has started to increase. We will see smoke as a result of this.
9: BC Wildfire Service Information Officer Aaron Catherall says clearer skies in recent days are causing the Bald Range fire to grow.
8: We also are expecting thunderstorm activities today, along with gusty northeasterly winds.
9: As crews try to contain the fire spread, there is some good news. Highway 97 between Penticton and Peachland is now open from 7 in the morning till 7 in the evening. Penticton Mayor Julius Bloomfield says it's a positive development, but he warns drivers to pay attention to the strict opening times and avoid arriving early.
10: Make sure you get back through